0: And now a quick look at your overnight weather forecast for the province in Winnipeg. We do have a chance of showers overnight tonight, or if thunder, a low around 19 degrees. Chance of showers in Brandon as well with a low of 18 and a risk of thunder. Dauphin, a low of 19 with a chance of showers or a thunderstorm. Flin Flon, a chance of showers or a thunderstorm and a low of 17 degrees. Still smoky in Thompson, rainy as well. Air quality warning, a low of 17. Mainly cloudy overnight in Churchill with a low around 7. 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
1: I'm Molly Siegel with CBC's audio documentary unit, and this is Storylines. The 2025-2026 backcountry ski season was a deadly one in some parts of the world. In Canada, 13 people died in avalanche-related incidents. Now that's about the annual average, but in Europe, 143 people died. Up from the average of 100 fatalities a season, and 23 people in the U.S. All of this has some people wondering, how is climate change affecting backcountry conditions skiers are venturing out into? And how are skiers rethinking their own relationship with risk? I spoke to scientists and avalanche survivors to find out. Here's my documentary, Avalanche.
2: It's like an absolute bucket list trip, like ultimate adventure.
1: Earlier this year, Hannah Hughes traveled from her home in Whistler, BC to Norway. Part of the trip would include skiing in the backcountry.
3: We met early in the morning and we had a decent avalanche forecast.
1: This is Michelle Kaditz. On an April day in 2018, she set out with two friends in Banff National Park.
3: Good weather, bluebird day. And it was really cold overnight.
4: I was dreading going to work, and I said to myself, wow, you know, I'll make it till Friday, and then I'll move on from this operation.
1: That morning of dread for Ken Wiley was back in January 2003. He was working as an apprentice guide.
2: So a few days before I flew out, the news came out about the Tahoe avalanche, where it was a group of 15. There were four guides out of the 15. And 9 people died, which is, like, shocking. And that was kind of rattling.
1: It was alarming to her to know that a group of skiers, specifically on a guided trip, had died. Hannah's trip to Norway would also be with guides.
2: It made me a bit nervous. You kind of hope by paying the professionals and going with the professionals that you're going to be safe.
4: I remember having a number of conversations with other guides about the snowpack that year. And within the guiding community, we were concerned.
1: The thing that he and others worried about was a weak layer in the snowpack from some rain that had fallen a couple months earlier.
3: You know, in hindsight, there were signs that things were wrong, but we just had ignored them. And I think for us, the biggest red flag that we didn't really stop to discuss was the significant warming. And it was so hot that the snow was starting to stick.
4: We were two groups, my group, myself, and my 7 clients.
1: The lead guide was up ahead. Staff and guests included, there were 21 experienced backcountry skiers.
2: It was wet. There was about 3 to 4 centimeters of, like, fresh, wet, wet snow that had fallen. And all around us, you could see evidence of, like, loose, wet avalanches, like small, loose, wet avalanches.
1: And Hannah says it was raining on and off that day.
2: I asked the main guide, like, are we worried about loose, wet avalanches today? And he said he wasn't worried about that.
3: I would say 5-10 minutes before the avalanche happened, I felt really nervous and almost like the hairs on the back of my neck were sticking up, like something was feeling wrong, but I couldn't really describe it. Obviously, I didn't know an avalanche was going to happen.
2: Once we got up onto the lake, it's really dramatic. Like, there's peaks on either side of the lake just coming straight out of the lake. While we were standing there, the guides went up onto the slope about 10 or 15 meters to have a conversation. And so I was kind of curious to see what the guides would say as to whether we would even go up that slope that day. But after they finished chatting, they

0: we're like, yep, let's go.
1: I did want us to space out. I was like feeling really nervous about how close we were, and was telling Tim and Maya, you guys got to space out, like give each other some time. And I was waiting for them to get a little bit further ahead of me when the avalanche happened.
0: We were almost to the top of that first pitch when someone yelled, avalanche. I looked up and there was this wall of avalanche coming towards me. It was maybe 20 or 30 meters away. I had a matter of seconds before it hit me.
2: It kind of worked a little bit like dominoes. There was a settlement up near the ridgetop.
3: And that snow settlement triggered an avalanche in another valley, then another, and then...
2: triggered the run that we were on, La Traviata.
1: It all happens so fast, and it's all happening at the same time. Of course, you hear this magnificent cracking sound as the whole wall of snow is suddenly moving around you.
2: And it's very percussive, like whoomph.
0: Kind of a rumbling is the only way I could describe it. Looking up and seeing that wall of snow is a feeling that I will never forget.
1: For me, I don't remember much of what happened after that. I remember hearing the crack and then seeing this white wall of snow.
0: It was like being hit by a truck. So much force. So it just took me off my feet instantly, and I was under the snow, like crushing weight. It was dark. I couldn't see anything. I could feel myself just traveling downhill with this weight of snow on top of me.
1: And then the next thing I remember after that is just being there and being stuck. I had no idea how far under I was. I couldn't even tell if I was facing upright or down. I couldn't move. It was like being encased in plaster.
2: My clients were hit by a wall of snow as it kind of rode over top of the snow that they were standing on, and they were tipped over immediately. The slab I was on broke up and I fell into the cracks, and I was facing downhill when it stopped. There was more material from higher up on the slope that then hit me from behind and buried me quite deeply.
1: I was wearing sunglasses. I don't know what happened to them. It was definitely dark. I think the snow was so heavy that I couldn't open my eyes to see anything. I could feel the snow against my face. I could move my tongue, so I don't think the snow was totally jammed in my airway, but I remember feeling the snow pressed against my face.
2: I was really fortunate to have an air pocket.
0: I felt like I just not gave up, but was just letting the snow take me. Like once I realized that I couldn't fight it and I couldn't do anything, it was just relinquishing to the mountain. I could feel my left leg twisting up more and more beside me.
1: I remember trying to slow my breathing down and trying not to panic, because I knew if I started to panic, my oxygen demand would increase.
2: The best thing I can do is just put my head down and relax and go to sleep.
1: During those few minutes, I had some memories of things that I had done in my life. And then I had this very odd experience of seeing friends who had died recently in the mountains and actually talking to them and having a conversation. And they were talking to me and asking me questions, but I never got to the point of responding to them. And then it just all was black.
0: If I'm this buried and this taken, everybody's taken, and there's no way that I'm going to survive this. And by some absolute miracle, when the snow stopped moving, I could see some light, because it had been black the whole time, and I managed to clear my face and I could breathe.
1: I don't remember them when they first came to me. I think I can remember being whacked with either a shovel or the probe, and I think that may have woke me up a little bit. My friends say that I was like they had opened up the airway for 10 minutes before I was even making sense.

0: I was blue. I don't think there was much time left.
1: What was mostly traumatic for me was surviving knowing that I was responsible for other people not surviving.
2: 7 of the 21 people out skiing that January day in 2003 died in the avalanche. Ken has spent years trying to understand what happened and prevent others from experiencing the same thing. Michelle and her friends all survived the 2018 avalanche in Banff National Park, a day that had warmed quickly, and with it, changing the avalanche danger. But it also changed her relationship to risk.
3: Hi.
4: Come on in.
2: It's now a little over a month since Hannah and the group she was skiing with survived an avalanche in Norway. I meet her at her home in Whistler. She is on crutches when she meets me at the door, her broken ankle in a boot, and her leg supported by a brace. She's starting a long recovery.
4: You can see where people are getting dug out.
2: She leans over her phone and shows me a video she recorded.
4: And this is the helicopter.
2: A helicopter landing to rescue her and the others from the mountain. And there's another video someone took of her bundled up on a gurney.
4: See, like, they dropped the tail to, like, wheel me out.
2: She says the rescue team was surprised to find them all out there that day.
4: And then the doctor winched down and came over to me, and that's when they were like, what are you doing here? I think they kind of saw us as, like, this group of tourists. Like, why the hell are you in the mountains today?
2: A spokesperson with the Norwegian Search and Rescue Agency confirmed the details of the rescue, but did not comment on the incident or the avalanche conditions that day. I contacted the company and was told they're doing an internal review of the day to, quote, share learnings from the event. Hannah is still grappling with what happened. She's been off work as a massage therapist for weeks now.
4: So everything that I do that I enjoy, I can't do. I won't even be able to hike until the end of the year at the earliest. So just like the crushing realization of all of that was a lot harder than I had anticipated.
5: 2 days ago, I was caught in a size 3 avalanche.
2: Hannah makes part of her income from her social media videos and blog posts about her outdoor adventures. Her Instagram became a log of what happened that day.
5: This is my version.
4: No, this is a second.
2: Including a video she recorded from her hospital bed in Norway.
4: You can tell I'm a little bit drugged because I'm really slow. I hadn't had surgery yet. So I still wasn't really sleeping well because my ankle wasn't attached to my leg.
5: When we're lower down.
4: But I just wanted to, like, get the story out there while it was still fresh.
2: Surviving an avalanche was a life-changing experience for Hannah and Michelle and Ken. And it's experiences like theirs that drive scientists to better understand avalanches, backcountry risk, and how well that information is communicated to the public. Especially at a time when some experts say more recreational skiers are heading out into the backcountry than ever before, just as our climate is changing and the winters are warming. Which brings me to Simon Fraser University in Burnaby, BC.
6: Every single accident that there is tragic and has a personal toll, but it's also what motivates this research in the end.
2: This is Pascal Hagely. We meet just as he's wrapping up as an associate professor with the Avalanche Research Program at SFU. He's about to start a new role with the Swiss Institute for Snow and Avalanche Research. The bookshelf in his office is a crash course in how humans understand and make decisions about risk.
6: The science of risk analysis, books around uncertainty, degrees of belief.
2: Human error,
6: yeah. In the end, when you have an accident, an avalanche accident, ultimately it's somewhere in that decision-making process an error occurred.
2: There's no forecast that can completely remove risk from a sport like backcountry skiing. But there are tools that skiers can use to help decide when, where, or even if to go skiing. And it's Pascal's job to ask, how well does the public understand those things?
6: We could have the best avalanche forecast in the world, and it's

0: not going to be worth anything if we actually can't communicate. There's lots of benefits of being in the backcountry, and there's research on that too. My objective is to make sure people know what they're getting into. The most tragic accidents are the ones when people don't even know that they expose themselves to avalanche hazard, and then they get killed because they're at the wrong spot at the wrong time.
1: Pascal has seen this firsthand while out with search and rescue teams in the mountains. It's why he and his colleagues do surveys to learn how well people understand risk, like the survey that compared the Canadian avalanche danger rating to the American one.
0: Let's see, what are we doing? So the icons for the elevation is basically, it shows you a little cartoon mountain.
1: So Pascal and his colleagues quizzed people on how well they understood the images. And people just did better with the American one.
0: The American graphic, people made fewer mistakes. And they were able to answer our questions more quickly.
1: Pascal shares another communication challenge.
0: So the avalanche danger scale.
1: It's a five-level scale. Low, moderate, considerable, high, and extreme. And you might assume that each risk level goes up evenly, which would put the considerable rating in the exact middle. But that, Pascal stresses, is not accurate. Because there are multiple factors getting riskier all at once. The likelihood that an avalanche could be triggered, the area where it could occur, as well as the size of the avalanche. The risk is exponential. In other words, the jump up in risk between moderate and considerable is bigger than between low and moderate.
0: When we did our study, we saw that most people interpret the scale as a linear scale. So for a linear scale, the difference between each level is the same as you go up on the scale. So that's a very different interpretation of the scale than what the scale is actually meant to communicate.
1: But it's an internationally recognized scale. So rather than scrapping it, he says maybe there needs to be a better job highlighting this in safety courses. But overall, he thinks Canada is doing a good job. It's only in recent decades that the focus has really shifted to making this information more widely available. And even more so after 2003, when 29 people died in avalanche-related incidents across Canada that season. One of the worst on record.
2: A school south of Calgary is adorned with flowers and tributes to seven students who were killed this weekend.
3: There was an avalanche in Connaught Creek in Glacier National Park where a school group was overrun by a large avalanche and there were seven fatalities.
2: Grade 10 students were on a backcountry ski trip.
3: Which then triggered a review by Parks Canada of their programs, and that was called the Backcountry Avalanche Risk Review.
1: Grant Statham is an avalanche forecaster. He works with Parks Canada's visitor safety program in Banff, Yoho, and Kootenay Parks. After the Connaught Creek avalanche, Parks Canada hired him to make some changes.
3: You know, these are all the gaps that became clear to everybody after the big avalanche in 2003.
1: The result was more funding from federal and provincial governments for avalanche forecasting to help protect the public. Every year, for the past 30, an average of 13 people die in this country in avalanche-related incidents. Pascal points out that the 2025-2026 ski season is no different. And that's despite what he says is a growing number of people going into the backcountry. Still, Europe has had a really bad season, with 143 deaths, far surpassing its average of 100 fatalities a year. Pascal says climate change is yet another factor to watch for, with warming winters bringing more uncertainty.
0: We see that winters are different from how they're used to be. Europe is a good example. It had very little snow around Christmas, and so that little snow was sitting around, got really weak, and then they had a big dump in January, and that created a structural weakness that they typically don't have like that. So it was a very different winter from normally. And so I think that's the main thing. Conditions will just be different than they used to be, typically, in the future, and we have to be ready for that. I think climate change needs to be factored in as a general awareness.
1: For Pascal,

0: Pascal, it's more important than ever for skiers to check the weather and avalanche conditions and not make assumptions based on previous years. Grant Statham with Parks Canada explains that when it comes to making the connection between climate change and avalanches, scientists don't have much data. After all, they only gather information about avalanches they know about, which are usually the ones rescuers respond to, whether fatal or not.
1: We do have advancements in satellite technology. There's infrasonic technology. There's various technologies that can measure avalanche danger.
0: But right now, those technologies are used near roads and highways, not in the backcountry. Warmer winters, however, do mean more rain and wet snow, which can make things riskier for backcountry skiers.
1: Short-term temperature spikes above zero create avalanche danger.
0: But if it stays warm and rains for many days, eventually the snow can stabilize, potentially reducing the danger. Grant says one big change in the backcountry is that the freezing point, where rain becomes snow, is moving higher up the mountain.
1: Planning low elevation ski trips is probably riskier than planning high elevation ski trips. You know, that's one of the observations that has been made in the literature a lot is less snow at low elevations, more wet avalanches and smaller avalanches at lower elevations because there's less snow there. So if you're planning a trip as a backcountry recreationist, I think your goal is probably to get up to treeline and, you know, get up high. Don't plan low elevation trips.
0: Having access to avalanche danger ratings and understanding what they mean, being properly trained in avalanche safety and having the right gear, these things are all part of reducing risk in the backcountry. But Ken Wiley knows how group dynamics can throw a wrench in all that. About a year after the fatal 2003 avalanche, he was describing the incident to a group in an avalanche safety course.
2: From the back of the room, somebody voiced this question: why did you put 21 people all on the same slope with the avalanche danger rating at considerable? I couldn't answer it.
0: Looking back on the day of the avalanche, Ken knows why he didn't voice his concern.
2: Because I didn't have the courage to speak up.
0: All these years later, Ken thinks differently about risk decision-making. He urges people to have an open discussion about backcountry safety. The confident person listening to the more shy person, and the shy person finding the courage to speak up. He also believes this is crucial to help backcountry skiers navigate the uncertainty that climate change brings to our winters.
2: As we see kind of more and more complex snowpacks, we're going to have to get a lot better at working with each other.
0: Ken mostly retired from ski guiding in 2020 when he launched his training company, Archetypal. But he still skis, and he doesn't think people should stop backcountry skiing to manage risk.
2: It's fundamentally where we actually learn to either use our voice or learn to be more humble.
3: When you're in the mountains, it's not just one person making all of the decisions, and it has to be done together.
0: Michelle Kaditz nearly died in the 2018 avalanche in Banff National Park. She was buried so deeply that some of her friends said after her incident, they went out and bought bigger shovels.
3: I think it just gives you a taste of your mortality.
0: In the years since, she's spent a fair bit of time in the backcountry.
3: I've been in avalanche terrain at least, I'd say, 100 days since my avalanche happened.
0: But
3: I think I was more particular with the conditions that I would go out in and with the people that I wanted to go and do things with. For me, like, the risk was still the same. It's more my awareness of it is what is different. I think often we hear people say, oh, I take the risk, and if I die in the mountains, you know, that's the choice that I made. But I think a flip side to that is, what happens if I chose to be there and my friend dies in the mountains? Is that still okay? Am I still okay with that?
2: Well, skiing is really amazing and super fun when it's good. It's really not worth, you know, experiencing fatal consequence over.
0: Hannah, who's lived in Whistler for almost a decade, also wonders about the future of backcountry skiing.

0: how much longer will we have ski seasons? Now it feels a little bit like if we don't make it happen in the next few years, we might never make it happen. Like, there's so much change.
1: At home and not very mobile, she's had a lot of time to think about the avalanche, including her own relationship with backcountry skiing and risk.
0: I make decisions in the backcountry to never get caught in an avalanche. That's my goal. I never want to be in an avalanche. And obviously now I have been, and I never want to be in another one.

0: That's all for Storylines this week. Today's episode was produced by me, Molly Siegel. Storylines is part of CBC's audio documentary unit. It's produced by Julia Poggle and Anna Lazowski. Joan Weber is the senior producer. If you like this documentary, then check out our Storylines podcast. We have a big catalog of documentaries from our award-winning team at CBC's audio documentary unit, including this one from Julia Poggle.
1: It was just violent.
2: The lady in front of me, an older lady who didn't have her seatbelt on, blew up and hit the ceiling with her head.
1: You're moving so fast, like sort of like you're on an amusement ride or something.
3: You know, I look at the equations for turbulence all the time. I have a good understanding of turbulence, and I know that it's usually safe, even severe turbulence on aircraft. You know, injuries are relatively rare, and yet still, it's a bit of a terrifying experience.
4: Paul Williams is the head of the meteorology department at the University of Reading in the UK. He studies turbulence, and he's found a clear link between the increase in turbulence and our warming climate.
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6: The following episode contains difficult subject matter, including references to sexual assault. 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
7: I'm Kathleen Goldtar, and you're listening to Crime Story on CBC Radio 1. Each week, we bring you a different crime told by the storyteller who knows it best. I'm going to be talking to people who have spent years, even decades, thinking about some of the most riveting and complex crimes in recent history. These are the people who know all the ins and outs, every twist and turn. And even if you think you know everything about a case, these storytellers are going to bring you something new. This is Crime Story.
6: Michael Jackson was the soundtrack to my youth. When I was 13 years old, I stayed up till midnight because the Thriller video was premiering that night. It's hard to describe just how momentous it all was, how important Michael Jackson was. But there was always something strange about him. In the 80s, his appearance changed so dramatically that he began to look like a completely different person. He took naps in an oxygen chamber, and he started to collect exotic animals, including a pet monkey named Bubbles. But strangest of all was he always seemed to be surrounding himself with young boys, many of whom would spend time with him at his famous Neverland Ranch. It was all just so weird. And it stayed in the weird camp until 1993, when Jackson was accused publicly for the very first time of abusing a child. And then in 2003, it happened again. And this time, he was charged.
8: At 12:05 today, Michael Jackson was taken into custody.
6: Despite the accusations and the trial, his fans remained fiercely protective. Even those of us

0: who were less passionate about defending him, were able to set our discomfort aside because the music was so good. And then in 2009, Jackson died.
1: To millions around the world, Michael Jackson was an idol, a hero, even a king.
0: And it seemed as though Jackson's legacy would remain largely untarnished. That was until a documentary called Leaving Neverland was released in 2019. The film, from director Dan Reed, profiles two men who had never come forward before. They described in horrifying detail the abuse they suffered at the hands of Michael Jackson. With the release of Reed's documentary, it seemed as though people might finally be willing to re-examine who the King of Pop really was and the things that he might have done. So, I'm pretty sure anybody listening to this does not need any background on who Michael Jackson was, but I do feel like we need to dive into the two men who accused him in your documentary and that you profile. So let's start with Wade Robson. Tell me about him.
2: So Wade was five when he met Jackson for the first time, and Wade's Australian. He's from Brisbane, and he won a competition, a dancing competition. And the prize was to meet Michael Jackson and, I think, go on stage and dance with him.
0: Like, Wade, it was dancing like Michael Jackson. That was sort of his
2: thing. Yeah, it was a sort of Michael Jackson tribute thing. And Wade grew up, you know, when he was tiny. I think when, you know, the experience you described, when the Thriller video came out, he was absolutely bewitched.
3: It's only a movie.
4: It's not funny.
3: You were scared, weren't you?
4: I wasn't that scared.
2: And he was mesmerized by the dance moves and wanted to do it himself and was practicing in front of the TV, you know, and playing the tape back and forth, back and forth, back and forth. And so when he won that competition and he got on stage with his idol at the age of five, that was just, you know, blew his mind. That was his dreams come true.
0: And James Safechuck, how does his life and Michael Jackson's life come together?
2: So James was 10 and living in Los Angeles, and there was a casting call for a Pepsi commercial which featured Michael Jackson, and James was picked. So he was cast to play the little boy in the Pepsi commercial who walks into Michael Jackson's dressing room and looks around.
5: Mr. Jackson?
2: And then is sort of surprised by the unexpected entrance of Michael himself.
6: Looking for me?
2: They met on set, basically, and then Jackson eventually followed up and invited James around to his house. So both children crossed paths with Michael Jackson in a sort of fairly random way. They weren't sort of family friends or anything. They were just outsiders who happened to come within Jackson's grasp.
0: Can we talk about the way Michael Jackson sort of reeled those two boys and their families in? Because what becomes pretty clear in your documentary is, you know, what now we know is grooming, but he really groomed both the kids and the parents.
2: Yeah. So I think, I mean, clearly neither the children nor the parents saw anything threatening in Michael. I mean, I think as Wade says in the opening of the film, he's like the kindest, wisest, you know, most helpful and affectionate. So he didn't present as someone who was creepy at the time. And this was, you know, in the late 80s and early 90s. So he looked a bit different from how he looked, you know, just before his death. And in Wade's case, the entire family was traveling, I think, in some kind of camper van or something. You know, they were on a tour of the States from Australia. They were visiting, and his sister was there, and his mum and dad, and his grandma. And, you know, I interviewed grandma for Leaving Neverland, and, you know, she was like, he was such a nice man, and we all thought he was going to help Wade with his dancing. And so there were absolutely no suspicions and no reason to believe that anything weird was going to happen. And in the case of James Safechuck as well, I think, you know, Jackson, with both Wade and James's mums, kind of seduced in a non-sexual way, but sort of seduced the mums as well, and sort of became like a member of the family. And he used to go round to James's house and stay the night

0: In much the same way, you know, that Geordie Chandler, who was the child who accused him in 1993, described Michael coming around and sort of, you know, settling in, sort of almost moving in, and sharing a bedroom and what have you with Geordie. So Michael used to come around and, you know, sort of play like an overgrown child with James. But the difference being that Michael was, you know, his late 20s, early 30s, and James was 10, 11, 12. So yeah, the whole family was kind of adopted by Michael, and he charmed them all, and he was lovely to everyone and gave everyone presents and helped everyone out, and was generally a sort of very extremely attentive presence. And when Michael Jackson, who was possibly the most famous person in the world and certainly the highest paid entertainer, I think, just a figure of legend, when he is coming to your little suburban home and he is paying you attention in that very intense, mesmerizing way, it's really hard for any family, I think, to step back and go, wait a minute, isn't that a bit weird that he wants to, like, get in bed with my son?
1: I want to get into that now. Like, very early on, he convinces the mothers that he wants to sleep with their children. I found that fascinating to hear the mothers sort of trying to explain how they let that happen.
0: Yeah. Well, you know, part of the answer, if your question is like, what the hell were they thinking?
1: I guess so. Yeah. What the hell were they thinking? Yeah.
0: Then I think the answer is partly that some of the time they weren't thinking that hard, because it was such an attractive package. It was Michael Jackson and all his wealth and all his fame, and their children, their sons, really wanted it. I mean, by it, I mean, but just to have Michael around, they wanted it, because as a 7-year-old boy or a 10-year-old boy who loves to dance, who is fascinated by show business, what more could you ever want than to be right next to your idol? And so one of my jobs in the making of Leaving Neverland was to try and imagine why Joy and Stephanie, the mums of Wade and James, would do that. Because I got to know these women, and they're not messed up. They're not careless. They're not bad. They're two lovely individuals. And it was like, how the hell did you let your kid spend the night with Michael Jackson? And I think the answer to that isn't very simple. And, you know, part of the answer is the sort of stage mum thing, right? That you want to, you know, you want your kid to do well, and here's a massive shortcut to your kid doing well. And, you know, especially in Wade's case, Wade became a choreographer very, very young, an incredibly successful choreographer, choreographing Britney Spears and what have you, and, you know, being able to learn with Michael Jackson, that was must have been a massive boost. So all that is going on. And in the end, I think there's just two, and no one's thinking, this is a time when no one's thinking of, like, child molesting, really. I think we're much more wary now as a society.
1: We're more apt to believe that it happens now. I think that was one of the things that you butted up against, is that you just couldn't believe it could happen.
0: Yeah. And look at all the fans now. Like, look at all the fans who go like, oh my God, what? Michael could never do that. Michael was an angel. Michael was this. And in the same way, the mothers of these two little boys could not believe that he would harm a child. Jackson was extremely smart, and he played on the floors of vulnerable families. And he knew, because he came from a vulnerable family himself, he knew exactly how to play those people.
1: So you get into the abuse. It's very graphic. And we're not going to go into the details here, but the escalation of the abuse, the way that he explained it to the boys. Can you tell me a little bit about the thought process of you making a decision to be that graphic with it?
0: Yeah, I mean, that decision was taken before we ever shot a frame. In fact, that decision was built into the initial agreement to go ahead. Not in any formal way, really, but I said, look, if we're going to do this, we have to describe what actually happened, because this was not exaggerated affection. It was not misplaced. You know, it wasn't some kind of inadvertent touching. This was full-on sexual contact, sustained and repeated.
1: A lot of the stories between Wade and James are very, very similar.

0: Weirdly, there is actually security camera footage of James and Michael buying what looks like this ring, maybe a different ring, at a jeweler in Los Angeles.
1: And the ring is nice. It has a row of diamonds with a gold band. The wedding ring. It's hard to go back to that moment.
0: So yeah, and it's a very intense scene. It's almost like James, he takes the ring out of the box, and you can feel the emotion in the room as he looks at it.
1: Yeah, I don't like looking at the jewelry.
2: They never told their stories on the stand. I mean, that's part of the interesting part of the story, is that I just want to make it clear that the two young boys who charged Michael Jackson were not Wade and James. And they came to Michael Jackson's defense until they didn't. So can we talk a little bit of that evolution and why they didn't tell these stories earlier than they did?
0: Well, both Wade and James were, it's an uncomfortable word to use, but they were his sort of child lovers, you know. They were victims of his pedophile inclinations, but they considered themselves to be his boyfriends.
2: Yeah.
0: Right? And he was a big, important, powerful, charismatic, wonderful person, as far as they were concerned at the time. And their relationship was a secret. And this was, you know, I think at the time, they would say, yeah, this is probably one of the most amazing things that happened to them. Because they were seduced, they were not snatched off the street and, you know, bundled into the back of a truck. They were seduced, and that, in a way, and that really is why pedophilia is so damaging, because it just wrecks people's yeah. relationships with themselves as kids and all sorts of other things. But so when in 93, when both Wade and James are asked, both by the police and also in the media, you know, did anything happen?
3: Yeah, you know, there's been different times where it'd just be me and Michael. Then there'd be other times where he has other friends over too. It's just a slumber party. We just have a lot of fun.
0: They haven't told their mums. They haven't told anyone. There's this, you know, and they're like, I don't know, 12, 13-year-old kids. And they're not going to suddenly come out and say, you know, yeah, he did this or that. I mean, as far as they're concerned, Michael still adores them and they still adore Michael, right? It's awful to say it, but...
2: No, it was very clear, yeah.
0: Yeah. There's a strong bond of love between these children and the predator. And therefore, I don't think they would have considered at that age, right, disclosing what happened, because no one knew. No one knew at all. By 2005, which is when Wade was asked to testify on Michael's behalf, you know, obviously Wade is an adult then and he knows what he's doing, but at the same time, he still hasn't disclosed. He still, no one knows what's happened. And as far as everyone concerned, he's Michael's great friend and he's a successful choreographer and everything is what it seems. And so he goes up on the stand and he testifies very powerfully and he's defense witness number one and he's, you know, does an excellent job of defending Michael and he lies. He lies, he lies, he lies, he perjures himself on the stand. And, you know, talking to Wade afterwards, he felt he had no choice and he didn't want to betray his friend Michael.
4: Like, I would have dreams and of Michael being in jail and being killed in jail or dying in jail. I mean, just like those two things, Michael Jackson and jail, just did not go together for me. I mean, I still loved him deeply, you know.
0: And that's why he lied to cover up. And so, you know, that's kind of what Leaving Neverland is all about, is in particular Wade's moment when he goes like, I can't go on like this anymore. I can't lie to myself. I can't lie to the world. I have to come out no matter what the consequences. And then, you know, the fans will go and the Jackson's lawyers will go, yeah, but they're contradicting themselves. You know, they testified in his favor before and now they're saying the opposite. What's going on? And late disclosure is absolutely kind of standard and routine for people who've been seduced and abused as children.

0: because the child keeps the secret. That's the whole point. And beyond a certain point, telling your mom, telling your fat, can you imagine the embarrassment of coming out with this? And most people don't. Most people never say anything.
1: I also found it interesting that both men really came to that realization when they had their own children.
0: Yeah.
1: It was like all of a sudden they realized that Jackson wasn't a boyfriend. Jackson wasn't a lover. Jackson was an abuser. Mm. And it was because they looked at their kids and they said, it would kill me to know that this was happening to them.
0: Yeah.
1: I mean, how devastating.
0: And that's very common as well. When, you know, typically the point where people tip and disclose that they were sexually abused in the past is, you know, either after the death of the abuser, right?
1: Yeah.
0: Or until they have their own child and go like, wait a minute. And so it requires so much courage and so much energy to turn on your abuser. All the more so when your abuser is like the world's most famous man and you know you're going to get an absolute ton of crap in the media, in court, etc. They're just going to go for you and take you down because there's so much at stake. You know, as the Jackson fans always say, and his lawyers always say, you know, it's all about the money. Well, it is all about the money, and the money it's all about is the fortune that Jackson earns for all the people, you know, from his family to his lawyers, and there's just a torrent of money that flows from Jackson's work, and Wade and James have never had a penny. They've not had a penny, and they won't get a penny unless and until a jury in California finds that they are telling the truth.

0: How did their estate respond to the movie?
1: Well, so it seems that no one associated with Jackson Companies or his estate or his lawyers had any inkling of what we were up to. And, you know, we didn't...
0: Huh.
1: I mean, we were careful not to, you know, spread the word of what we were doing, but we didn't, you know, make everyone sign NDAs or anything. We didn't operate in secrecy, but, you know, they had no idea until the film dropped in the Sundance program.
0: And, wow.
1: Yeah. And so they were outraged. They sought to deny. They claimed he's the victim and that I'm, you know, falsifying the story and lying and James and Wade are liars, et cetera, et cetera. I mean, they never found anything that, to support their view that I'm lying or that Wade and James are lying. But in the end, it's he said, you know?
0: Yeah. And Michael Jackson is still dead or alive and extremely powerful, wealthy.
1: Exactly, exactly, exactly.
0: How are Wade and James today?
1: You know, I think they're doing remarkably well. Wade is teaching dance. You know, he's got a nice life. I think he lives in a nice spot and has a lovely family and really works very hard to maintain his sort of mental equilibrium. And I think tries to inspire other people. He's a kind of life coach as well. I don't know if that's the wrong word, but James is, I would say, more still kind of struggles a little more to reconcile what happened and to come to terms with what happened between him and Michael and how that sort of played out in the rest of his life. And I think in the past he's had problems with alcohol and what have you, but, mm-hmm. but is doing really well now and is much more out there. You know, he's talking about what happened to him a lot more. He has a podcast, I think, with Wade. And, you know, so he's doing really well. I think the movie, the documentary really helped him. I think they've certainly said it did. And, you know, it gave him a chance to speak about what happened to them in considerable detail. You know, it's kind of, you know, you're sitting in the audience then in a cinema at Sundance and watching yourself on screen talk about these incredibly violating moments in your life. But I think once you've got past that, once you realize that a lot of people who watched that movie appreciate both what happened to you and also appreciate what you've done and your courage in coming forward and all that. And I think there was a moment when they realized, oh, like we're not getting eggs thrown at us. On the contrary, where people are standing up and giving us a standing ovation. And really, you know, people talk about the blowback from the Jackson fans and what have you on social media. That really wasn't the sort of dominant feeling that we all had at the end of Leaving Neverland. And in the months that followed, there was a huge amount, I'd say the vast majority of writing about the film in the press and broadcasting and all of that was very supportive, you know, and people were asking themselves, how could we not have seen this? Because Jackson molested children pretty much in plain sight, right? He never hid the fact that he spent the night after night after night with many, many different little boys who were not his children. And so, you know, the question I always want to ask the fans and the people who defend him is like, well, so what was he doing? Why did he need to be in bed alone with these little boys with locks on the door? Why? I've never had a satisfactory answer from any of those people who support Michael, who defend Michael Jackson, as to what he was doing with them alone in his bed at night. And why now 10 of them, I think, have come forward and said he molested us. When Leaving Neverland was released, another 5 people, according to reports, came forward. Another 5 men came forward and said that Michael molested us, and they were paid off by the estate.
0: Yeah, I mean, the stories are so similar of all the kids. And then even beyond that, look at Bill Cosby and all the, you talked about him grooming fans. I mean, those stories, they're the same story. He does the same thing. It's this weird thing we have about thinking we know the famous people and we don't know them. We just know the person that they present to us. And it's just for some reason so hard for us to break through what we think we, maybe it's because we love their art and they give us some kind of memories or specialness and it's hard.
1: Yeah, we give them a godlike status, and you know, we don't like to we don't like to tear down our gods and our idols. But in the end, there are people who, unfortunately, there are people who whose desire is oriented at children. Those people exist. We know they do. Pedophiles, they are in our midst. And the more power and the more wealth someone has, the more they're able to act on their desires, generally. And the more impunity they have. So, you know, it should come as no surprise to anyone that, you know, rich, famous people are able to have their own way with whoever they like, including children.
0: Yeah. Well, I don't know how anybody can watch your documentary and not feel differently about them. It's incredible work. And I really do appreciate the time you gave us and the work that you did. It's amazing.
1: Thanks so much, Kathleen. It's been a pleasure chatting to you.

That was Dan Reed, director of the documentary Leaving Netherland. 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Crime Story is hosted by me, Kathleen Goldhar. Our producers are Nikki Manfredi and Mitchell Stewart. Sound design by Julian Uzielli and Mitchell Stewart. Our senior producer is Jeff Turner. Our video producer is Evan Agard. And our YouTube producer is John Lee. Media sourced from HBO and Epic Records. 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

0: Feel that? 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
1: 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How this very regular-seeming Texas mom ended up pleading guilty to a terrorism charge. That's this week.
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3: From CBC News, The World This Hour, I'm Mike Miles. Nearly 1,000 wildfires are burning across Canada, almost 200 in northern Ontario, forcing people in a swath of remote areas to flee south. As Sarah Law tells us, another Indigenous community

0: 4th of July a year ago, around 11 p.m., Alvarado, Texas, about an hour outside of Dallas.
1: Yes, sir.
0: The woman calling works at the Prairieland Detention Center. She's at the front desk there. And she's calling because a bunch of people have suddenly shown up outside wearing black, some in masks, lined up on the other side of this long barbed wire fence. They're setting off fireworks. It's really loud. This facility is a detention center for ICE, full of people being held on immigration charges. Somebody in the crowd outside has a megaphone, starts calling out to the detainees inside. Esperanza, hope, you are not forgotten. More fireworks go up.
1: Oh, somebody's trying to get in. Can you hurry up and send somebody?
2: Yes, ma'am. Someone's trying to get in.
1: They outside walking the perimeter. I don't know, sir.
2: Okay. All right. We got them in route, okay? Call us back if anything changes.
1: Okay, bye-bye.
2: Bye.
0: A police officer rushes out to the facility, Lieutenant Thomas Gross from the Alvarado PD. As soon as he switches on his siren, the dash cam activates in his car and his body cam turns on. He turns into the Prairieland parking lot, and in the car headlights, you can see somebody has sprayed ice on a guard shack. Then as he pulls up, he sees somebody running in front of his car.
3: Hey, stop!
0: He jumps out of the car, drawing his gun in one hand, walkie-talkie in the other. And this next thing happens almost immediately, just 6 seconds after he gets out of the car.
3: Man.
0: I'm hit, he yells. He's shot in the upper shoulder, by his neck. He fires back 3 times. Shooter runs off and hides in a field. Sunfire field, actually. They're all around the detention center. Then cops of all sorts arrive. Local police, sheriff's office, Texas Rangers, and they start arresting people. Some are on the streets, walking nonchalantly away, as if they just happen to be here. They are not involved. They have backpacks, which the cops try to search.
3: Take out the goddamn backpack.
4: Coming, Sam.
3: If you move, you will be shot. Do you understand me? I am taking off your backpack.
0: Everybody's on edge because an officer has been shot. The police officer, it turned out he was not badly hurt. The bullet entered his shoulder, came out his back, just below his neck. He was released from the hospital later that night. The guy who shot the cop had disappeared into the sunflower field. He hid there for a whole day. Eventually, some friends snuck him out. They were all caught. What happened that night on the 4th of July, 1 year ago, it all ended up in court. It became this major trial where two very different stories were told. The defendants say this was a protest gone wrong. Nobody was supposed to get shot. In other words, this was like tons of other anti-ICE protests that have been happening all over the country outside ICE facilities, where people gather and make noise to communicate with detainees. But the FBI director, Kash Patel, had a different view. Here he is talking to Fox News host Larry Kudlow.
5: This was a coordinated, planned attack by dozens of individuals to murder police officers. And Larry, a police officer was actually shot in the neck. These guys came and staged a scene at a detention center using fireworks, then brought in long guns and rifles. They were kitted out in bulletproof vests and masks and opened fire at law enforcement.
0: Patel was confident who was behind this.
5: This is breaking news, Larry. Just hours ago, a grand jury indicted 2 members of an Antifa-affiliated cell. 20 individuals have been charged so far, but the key here is for the first time, we have charged these 2 individuals with material support to terrorism for their involvement in Antifa. And yes, Antifa exists. It's a terrorist organization.
0: To Larry Kudlow, the Fox host, interviewing him. That made a lot of sense.
6: So let's just one more moment on that. People on the left and the far left say that Antifa doesn't exist. It's a state of mind, blah, blah, blah, blah. I mean, if they're not real, then how come 2 people were indicted? They have to be real. It's not a state of mind.
0: Soon, 13 more people were charged with material support to terrorists. The indictment in this case, saying this was the work of a North Texas Antifa cell. This came out a month after Charlie Kirk's assassination. You may remember in that shooting, a bullet casing was etched with the words, "Hey fascist, catch." And a big part of the administration's response back then was to target Antifa as a domestic terror group in a national security memo, setting policy for the entire federal government. This Texas case, with these defendants, was a chance for the administration to lay out their best argument that Antifa is in fact a terror group, operating here and now in the United States. And, okay, just stepping back for a second. Right now in America, whether you believe or not that Antifa even exists is tied to a whole other set of beliefs. And just to generalize here for a second, Blue America says Antifa does not exist as an actual functioning organization. Lots of reporting backs this up. And going into this trial, the administration has not been able to point to any leaders or infrastructure or any of the normal things that a terror group has. Meanwhile, Red America and right-wing media say, of course Antifa exists. Just look at all these activists around the country dressed in black, vandalizing stuff, wreaking havoc. How could that not be a thing? This trial in Texas, this was going to be the place where we're going to finally fight this one out in public and figure out, is Antifa real? So, how'd the government make the case? Was it convincing? The trial was not recorded. That did not stop our producer, Zoe Chase. She's never one to shy away from a fool's errand. She was there for 3 weeks in the courtroom, writing down everything that happened in notebooks as the government tried to prove its case beyond a reasonable doubt. Also, she got to know one of these supposed terrorists, who is a hard-to-describe mix of being a longtime church lady married to a guy who loved Dungeons & Dragons. Her nom de guerre was Candied Dynamite. We heard the arguments. We heard the counter-arguments. We heard the verdicts. All this hour... Stay with us. Act one, the trial. Okay, so from the start, this trial was pretty unusual. For starters, they had a hard time convening a jury. Lots of potential jurors either had strong opinions about ICE or about protesters or about Antifa. And on day one, the judge, who's a bit of an intense character, called a mistrial because of a shirt that one of the defense attorneys was wearing. So they had to start the entire thing over, this time without giving attorneys a chance to question potential jurors. We did a little story about this on our show a couple months ago. And the judge also decided to move the trial upstairs into his courtroom, the courtroom he's accustomed to, a much smaller room. I'll let Zoe take things from here. Here's Zoe Chase.
4: The courtroom was packed. 9 defendants, each with like 2 lawyers. So a lot of lawyers, plus the prosecution, plus everyone else. Reporters and family members and law students and interested observers, all jostling, a little fighting. The court's sketch artist sat basically on my right knee on the first day with his huge easel spread out in front of us like a sail. So we begin. The prosecutors make their opening statement saying this was an Antifa attack. They are career government prosecutors in the Northern District of Texas. They are matter of fact and colorless. And then the defense gets to make their opening arguments, and they're all showmen to one degree or another. They make their case over and over, because 9 defendants. This was just a protest, they said, that went off the rails. The prosecution starts rolling out its evidence the next day, in pretty dramatic fashion. They wheel in a cart full of boxes, like an Amazon delivery. The boxes were tall and skinny, looked like someone had ordered a bunch of curtains. I didn't know what was in them. They bring in a parade of law enforcement to walk through everything they found that night, each item entered into evidence. The officers walk through body camera footage and dash camera footage of the defendants being arrested and searched, and the cops finding a lot on them. Take this one minivan. They'd stop this van not long after the shooting, the side windows down.
7: Gun on the ground.
4: There's a pistol on the floor of the car. The driver, Megan Morris, has her hand on the steering wheel. She looks miserable. She's dressed all in black, long, wavy gray hair and glasses. She also has a loaded mag in her pocket.
7: Is there any other guns in the car?
8: There's some in the back seat.
7: In the back seat?
4: In the back seat, we see an AR-15.
7: What the f***?
4: They're clearing the guns of ammo and piling them up on the hood of the car, one on top of the other. There's body armor, loaded magazines, another AR-15 in the trunk.
7: We got like 6 people, trauma kits, plates, ARs, all sorts of stuff. So just hang out.
8: What the
7: f***? Bro, what the f***, dude? This is crazy. Bro, this is like a straight coordinated terror attack on Prairieland. I know, dude.
4: This recording, where the officers are like, bro, this is a terrorist attack, it was a point of contention in the trial. The defense tried to get it excluded, arguing the officer's comments could bias the jury. That's just their random opinion that this was terrorism. The judge was like, well, what they genuinely thought in the moment, seeing what they were seeing, is relevant. I'll allow it. So this is what the boxes were. Every time the officers had to introduce a new piece of evidence, they shook a gun out of a cardboard box. Guns started to pile up around the small courtroom. In the top margin above my notes, I just have a star and the words, all these guns. It looks bad for the defense. A few stickers make it into evidence, too. Make America not exist again, one of them says. The defense gets up. And the way one of the lawyers explains the guns is like, come on, this is Texas. We all have these. These are all legal guns. And these people have guns for a reason. When out protesting, the lawyers argue, these guys encounter counter-protesters on the right who are armed. So they're armed. They often bring them. Most importantly, they point out, the guns in that van, they never left the van. Now, they are forced to say this while standing in a courtroom sort of ridiculously filled with firearms and ammunition. Even in Texas, this has got to be a little much. It's like an armory. One of the defense attorneys later said to me, yeah, would it have been better if they just had bells and whistles, if their intent was just to make noise? Would it have been better if they weren't dressed like they were storming the Bastille? Yes, it would have.

0: this brings me to Act Two. I'm going to call Act Two the expert. So one of the main ways the prosecution would try to show that this was an Antifa terrorist cell was by calling an Antifa expert to the stand. It was going to be a key moment in the trial. I reached out to the Antifa expert to talk and the prosecutors bringing him on, and neither got back to me. The guy's name is Kyle Scheidler. He's been sitting with the prosecution every day, bald and quite literally egg-headed. He works for the Center for Security Policy, a think tank in D.C. that truthfully is most known for advocating conspiracy theories about Muslims. Or I guess if you believe those theories, then as brave truth tellers. Scheidler has advocated for the government to treat Antifa as a terrorist group. And in the last 6 years, Scheidler's trained cops all over the country in what he calls the Antifa threat. He's also testified before Congress. Today, he takes his place in the witness box. So what is Antifa? The prosecutor asks. Scheidler really begins at the beginning. The word Antifa is actually a contraction of sorts, he says. An abbreviated contraction, which is a common German phenomenon, stands for Anti-Fascist Action, and it stems from the Weimar Republic in Germany. This goes on for quite a while. In the middle of a section about the history of fighting with the police over the autonomous squats of West Germany, the judge tries to hurry him along. No offense to the professor, he says, but this isn't the place for a lecture. Scheidler, who's not a professor, seems incapable of following the judge's instruction not to lecture. I fill a notebook with Antifa's post-war rise, basically. Finally, we get into the present day and these defendants. Scheidler ticks through the classic hallmarks that show this group is what he calls Antifa. He talks about how, before that night, everyone communicated over Signal, an example of operational security, OPSEC. And that night, they all went out dressed in black, another common tactic of Antifa, he says, called Black Bloc, originally known as Der Schwarze Block, he says. The idea is, if everyone dresses in black, the police can't tell who's who or who did what. After an operation, the Antifa tactic is to take off the black clothing and blend back in, he says. Then there's the book club. Scheidler spends some time on this book club that some of the defendants were in, the Emma Goldman Book Club. Emma Goldman was a famous anarchist from the early 1900s. He says this is sort of an Antifa front, the above ground part of the organization. Scheidler lists off some of these zines the book club was reading, classics of an anarchist library, like I Don't Bash Back, I Shoot First, and Destroying White Nationalism. It's time for cross-examination. The defense lawyer is Patrick McLean, big and burly, 67 years old. He looks like the Marine that he is. McLean approaches, asks some questions about Scheidler's credentials for this, pointing out he's never held a position at a college or a university. He's never published a peer-reviewed paper. Then he gets to this. McLean, there is no national leadership of Antifa, is there? Scheidler, it would be inconsistent with their ideology. Is that a no? It would be inconsistent with their ideology, so they do not. No. Okay. They don't have membership roles. It would be inconsistent with their ideology, so no. If I were to summarize how Scheidler's seeing this, I think he's saying Antifa is not a typical terrorist organization with leaders or membership lists or headquarters, because it's anarchist. They don't like organizations. They operate as affinity groups. McLean points out, however, that none of the defendants ever refer to themselves as Antifa in their own private Signal chats. Scheidler says they don't think about groups and organizations. That's what's counter to their ideology. From McLean's point of view, that's crazy. Scheidler's saying the fact that they don't say they're Antifa is the proof that they're Antifa. And if there really was a plan to shoot police officers, as the government says, a plan to destroy government property with fireworks, if this plan really existed, why isn't that in the Signal chats? Did anybody talk about harming another person? McLean asks. Scheidler says, I would expect the discussions of that type to take place person to person and not necessarily appear in an encrypted chat. Then another defense attorney comes up and circles back to some of the other zines and stickers that have come up, like Be Gay, Do Crime, and ACAB, All Cops Are Bastards. Typical Antifa, Scheidler says. The judge speaks up. He sounds mad again. Just because I own a copy of Mein Kampf doesn't make me a fascist or a Nazi, does it? Not unless it's consistent with your other behavior, Scheidler says. What if I own a copy of Das Kapital? Does that make me a communist? Not unless it's consistent with your other behavior. The judge's impatience made Scheidler's testimony play sort of ridiculous in the room sometimes, I thought. Outside this courtroom, the Trump administration is making all sorts of big claims about Antifa. The national security memo that instructs government agencies to treat Antifa as a domestic terror group, a major national security priority, claims Antifa is this big organized network with institutional funders. This violence, it says, does not emerge organically. Presidential aide Stephen Miller has said, it is structured, it is sophisticated, it is well-funded, it is well-planned. So it's fascinating to see that once they got to court, they dropped all that. Scheidler and the government never tried to present any evidence showing some kind of national coordination or structure or planning or funding. Scheidler did point to a crowdfunding link tree at one point. Instead, what the government argues is that the defendants all do things that come from a sort of anarchist playbook, wearing dark clothes, reading anarchist literature, and that's what makes them Antifa. The people within the group don't have to join a group or say they're in a group or maybe even know that they're in a group at all to be an Antifa. The defense team I'd been talking to thought things with the Antifa expert went their way.
1: We have half the government's case in, and we've been basically kicking their ass.
0: This is Brian Bouffard. He's co-counsel to Patrick McLean on this case.
2: You guys are pretty confident right now.
1: I can't even say we're confident, because nobody knows what a jury's going to do, right? But my feeling is the government has made a lot of mistakes. Their witnesses have made a lot of mistakes. And the way that that has come out, I think, is pretty favorable.
0: But the government had another, maybe more powerful argument for the existence of Antifa, which I'll tell you about when we come back.
3: Zoe Chase. We've arrived at Act 3 of our show. Act 3, The Cooperator. Okay, so originally 16 people were charged in this case. 9 of them went on trial. And the other 7, they pled guilty to material support to terrorists. They admitted this. In the documents that are part of their plea agreements, some of them signed statements agreeing that what happened outside the detention center was an act of terrorism carried out by an Antifa cell, and the people involved that night adhered to an anarchist Antifa ideology. That, of course, seemed good for the government's case. Also, 5 of them appeared in court to testify for the prosecution. One of the 5 in particular stood out to Zoe. This was a woman named Lynette Sharp. She was older than a lot of the others, 57 years old. And just to say what her involvement was in all this, she was not at the detention center that night. She had planned to go, but then she couldn't make it. But remember how the guy who shot the cop hid in a sunflower field the whole night and then eventually got snuck out by a couple friends? That was Lynette. She fished him out of the field and then hid him from the cops. The authorities tracked her down a few days later, arrested her. She's been locked up since. And she agreed to talk to Zoe. Again, here's Zoe Chase.
0: When the cooperators appeared in court, they were brought in prison stripes. They mostly seemed to be in some degree of anguish over what they were doing, testifying against their friends. It was hard to sit through. There was something about Lynette, though. She was chatty. It seemed like she couldn't help it, kind of. She knew so much about these people's lives. At one point, she had said that 3 of the defendants were in a thruple. Not a word I expected to hear in the Northern District of Texas, I guess. But then also, when the prosecutor had her ID the defendants one by one, she broke down in tears. They were lined up right in front of her. I love them, she said to the prosecutor. So I went to talk to her. I wanted to know what this group might have looked like on the inside. And I wanted to know how she'd gotten to this point in her life, pleading guilty to a terrorism charge. I drove out there with her lawyer, Aaron. You go through a bunch of nothing, and then there's the jail. Long, low buildings, barbed wire around, a couple of Texas flags flying. And Aaron takes me inside.
4: Hello. I am here for an attorney visit to see Miss Lynette Sharp, and she's with me.
0: They lead us into a small room. There's a big, clear plastic divider cutting it down the middle. A guard opens the door on the other side of the divider and brings Lynette in. She's in the orange and white prison stripes. There was a small speaker stuck into the plastic that we talked through.
2: Hey.
4: Hi.
2: I want to ask how you are.
4: I can't complain. If I did, who would listen?
2: Well, I'm asking.
4: Okay.
2: Yeah.
0: I had my mic pointed at the wrong part of the speaker. Okay. It'll get better later. Sorry about that. When Lynette was arrested, she had spiky pink hair. Now it's a gray ponytail. She has glasses and hearing aids. I have to say, I talk to people a lot about their politics for my job. Why do you believe the things you do? It's never simple. It's built over their lifetime. There's not one thing that leads you to it. I feel like I need to do something a little unusual here, which is tell you Lynette's story from the beginning. So I want to start this part of the story here. Alleged Antifa cell terrorist at age 5. Lynette grew up outside Fort Worth in the early 70s. She was a tomboy, played dirt clod wars in the streets. She rode bikes and the neighbor's horses. She liked being out of the house because the situation in the house wasn't good. Her parents fought a lot, drank a lot. They even tried to kill each other a couple of times. Her mom shot her dad twice. He survived.
4: She tried to poison him several times, too. My parents were fighters, and that's where I get my fighting spirit, I think.
2: Wow.
4: And so...
2: how did she try to poison him, and how did you even know that happened?
4: My mother never hid anything from us. She used Miracle-Gro and put it in his beer. Didn't work, and I don't remember what she used the other time.
0: Lynette didn't want to stick around. She got together with this guy and moved out of state, and they had a kid together. But it was a similar relationship to her mom and dad's, as much as she thought she was nothing like them. She was feeling sort of Miracle-Gro in his beer herself. It scared her. She moved back with her parents, moved out again, and eventually left that guy. At this point, she gets really into church. Something about it really appealed to her, being part of a group. Maybe because, she says, she just never felt a part of her family at all. And Lynette is a people person. This is the first big group that she dives into, the church. It was Pentecostal, but women could wear pants, which she liked. Things calmed. She met another guy, a clean, non-abusive, nice guy named Marshall. Nerdy, played Dungeons and Dragons and video games. They got married. And at first, she says it was great, but slowly, even though this was a really different relationship from her first one, it also began to feel like a trap to Lynette. She already had one kid, then her husband's kids came to live with them, and she got pregnant. And right then, her husband kind of disappeared into his computer.
4: And that's when it got to be too much. Mm-hmm. I started really having a hard time with everything.
0: She called the pastor's wife for advice.
4: She did tell me when I told her what was going on. She said, why are you doing all of this? Because I was doing everything. She said, why aren't they doing this and that? They can do their own laundry. They can make their own lunches. And I'm like, I just thought that's what I was supposed to be doing. And she said, no.
2: Like that's what the housewife does kind of thing.
4: Yes. And so she kind of gave me permission to say, hey, I'm not doing this anymore.
0: After that, she says, they started living separate lives, side by side. There are many more dramatic chapters of Lynette's life, lived in these bright, intense strokes. Her daughter gets pregnant at 16. She figures out that one of her stepkids is abusing her daughters. Eventually, her stepson is arrested. She ends up taking in a kid who's severely autistic and raising them. And Lynette and her husband come together to deal with these crises and then grow apart again. They get close for a while when they join a new group. Of all things, it's a motorcycle club. This is another turning point. Lynette gets really into the motorcycle club. It was a motorcycle club of Marines. Her husband served in the Marines. And he got really into it, too. Kind of got him out of his depression.
4: And it helped him a lot. Made him want to be a more functioning person for them and for me.
0: Mm-hmm.
4: And then, for the X-rated portion of our show, we found out that we like different sex than we've been having.
0: You found that out together?
4: It was kind of a weird thing. A lady in the club posted something on Facebook about something about a sexual thing, and I commented on it, and Marshall texted me immediately and said, "Did you mean that?" And I said, "Yes." And so we started talking, and that made us realize we'd been having sex wrong the whole time.
0: I want to ask, like, what you mean, but you don't have to get into it.
4: We liked sex that wasn't vanilla.
0: Uh-huh. Right. You like more hardcore things.
4: Yeah.
0: And you found that out because this woman posted something, and you commented, and he texted you.
4: Yes.
0: Wow, Facebook.
4: Yes.
0: Lynette was still going to church, but now in her Sons of Anarchy t-shirt. They didn't know what to make of her. And Lynette's next chapter of self-realization, maybe you saw this coming, she's watching Amber Heard in this movie, The Rum Diary, and realizes, actually, she's always liked girls. And she gives Marshall an ultimatum.
4: Either I can smoke weed in the garage or we're having an open relationship. One of those, because I'm losing my mind here. I need relief. I need, like, fun.
0: He wasn't happy with either option at first, but then he got what she was asking.
4: Really, I want to explore having sex with women. Like, I've never been able to explore my sexuality in that way. And he said, well, that's fine. Because men.
0: Yeah.
4: And so then we would go out on dates and look at women together.
0: That was a high point. Lynette is a person who goes all the way when she's into something. But however hot Amber Heard is in The Rum Diary in Lynette's mind, Lynette is still a church lady in suburban Texas. She's a conservative. At this point in Lynette's story, it's 2011, 2012, and she's paying more attention to the news now, more than she used to. And Barack Obama is running for office again.
4: I remember when Obama was elected for the second time, I cried. I thought we were all going to be under Sharia law any time. Like, that's so many people in my life felt that way. And the Pizzagate stuff was going on then. And
0: did you believe in that?
4: I did.
0: Lynette didn't like Trump either, though. Things like the grab them by the pussy tape. No, thank you. And it wasn't long before basically presidential politics kind of caught up to her personal politics, which is true for a lot of people, right? National politics became intertwined with people's actual identities. The Me Too movement was a thing for her. Oh, and also around then.
4: I went to college, forgot that part.
0: Then there's the repeal of Roe v. Wade. That happened. She was fighting with her friends and family over it.
4: That's right, when Roe v. Wade, they were going to get rid of Roe v. Wade, and I knew it. And I knew it was coming. And then I'm like, this is bad. And people were like, you're just blowing it all out of proportion.
5: But you were starting to find yourself on a little bit of a different planet than the people around you.
4: Yes.
0: In 2022, she started going to protests for the first time. There's something very only in America about Lynette's life, I think. How fast it moved, how many eras she went through, embodying each one. I kept thinking of this old article from Ms. Magazine from 1972 by Jane O'Reilly. It was called Click, The Housewife's Moment of Truth, about all these realizations women were having about things they didn't actually have to do. We are all housewives. We would prefer to be persons, the article said, a year before Roe. Lynette was that housewife. Click. Decades later, here she is on her own motorcycle, checking out girls with her husband. And then Roe is struck down, and it feels personal. Lynette has come to truly hate the idea of men controlling women. That's how she saw it. It's around this time when she finds her last club. It's a group of people in the Dallas-Fort Worth area. She meets them through a local LGBT center. They do self-defense classes. Some of them are in a book club, the Emma Goldman Book Club, where they read radical literature and zines. Many of them are part of a local gun club, the Socialist Rifle Association, where they do target practice and learn about gun safety. Soon she was spending most of her time with them. How did that happen, that they became your closest friends?
4: Well, they were the ones that, you know, in person life. I mean, I didn't have a job. A lot of these people didn't have jobs. We don't love capitalism, and a lot of them are so very neurodivergent that they just couldn't work. And a lot of them were younger. Yeah, it felt like, it felt amazing to know that there were other people that actually cared about something other than themselves, that were willing to, you know, help other people for free. I mean, they gave their time. Mm-hmm. We fed the homeless. We helped disabled people. I would lead meditations because I love meditation. And they taught me how to eat vegan food that wasn't horrible.
0: This, of course, is the alleged Antifa cell that's on trial. There were so many ways to be in a group in this group. And Lynette loves groups, like that gun club, for instance. A few people in the group were transgender. There was a sort of ethos around, like, if people who hate us have guns, we're going to have guns. Lynette got super into that, joined the member welfare committee. Lynette also joined a writing group. They called themselves the Resistance Writers. They had a lot of potlucks, obviously, and karaoke nights. It was like she was having a sort of love affair, but with a bunch of ideas. One person in particular she grew really close to was Ben Song, whom everyone called Champagne. Song, Champagne, went by any all pronouns with this group of people. During the trial, most people used he, him, including his lawyer. And I'll do the same. In this group, a lot of people looked up to him. He was really into self-defense. He taught martial arts to many of them. He taught gun safety to many of them with the Socialist Rifle Association. He went to a lot of protests. He'd been in the Marines. He was soft-spoken, but very confident. Song was the one that night who would fire the shot that hit the police officer. What was your relationship like with Ben, with Champagne?
4: It was very close. I remember telling him that, you know, he was my best friend in all this that we were going through.
0: Really?
4: I know that I wasn't his best friend, but I don't know. I just felt very close to him. I admired him. I respected him a lot. Mm-hmm. It wasn't a perfect person. Going to their house, it was a mess. you know, these kids are... And I do think of those kids a lot. I don't mean to, you know, denigrate them or anything, but they were, I learned so much from them. But at the same time, they're so young, and sometimes their lives weren't working very well. And so it just, you know, it's a lot easier sometimes to focus on the world's problems than your own.
0: Yeah.
4: And so I did that a lot, I think a lot of us did.
0: Lynette was investing so much in this group of people. And pulling away from the family stuff that frustrated her. Like finding services for her autistic kid, for instance. She tried and tried, and it kept not working. She stopped trying. She and her husband were back to living separate lives.
4: I remember I was on the way home from something like at 2 in the morning one night, and I was thinking about what I was doing the next day, some other thing we were going to do, and I was like, for the first time in my life, I'm doing what I want to do with my time. I'd never really been free like that before. And it didn't last long, did it?
0: Now we're at that night, July 4th, 2025, when everything happened. Lynette had been in some of the Signal chats where people were making plans. But that night, her husband and her daughter were fighting, some kind of a breakdown. Felt like she needed to be at home. She was awake when people started messaging, trying to figure out what had happened. She heard people had gotten arrested. She heard a cop had been shot.
4: On one hand, I must have known, but I didn't know. Like, I think I'd already read the reports that were out saying there'd been a... But I just didn't believe it.
0: An officer-involved shooting.
4: Yeah, I just thought... And I didn't know. I just knew I needed to go, so if I could help anyone, I wanted to go help.
0: I guess I just have a hard time understanding why it was so unbelievable if, like, he did have a gun there. Like, isn't that... Sort of like it is believable that he would shoot someone if he had a gun, right?
4: Well, if he did, it was because of something had happened. Either it was like unavoidable, uh-huh. You know, I didn't know. I just knew that I couldn't imagine that happening for no reason. Like there had to have been something that went wrong.
0: Then the next day, Lynette gets a message from Song. He was still hiding in the sunflower fields near the detention facility. Could she help get him out?
4: I did. I knew. And he told me, I've done a very dangerous thing. And I said, I know. I love you, friend.
0: Lynette and this other guy pick up Song at the side of the road. He's dirty, he's hungry, dehydrated, freaked out, doesn't know where to go. Lynette and some others help get him set up in an apartment someone was cat-sitting in.
4: I mean, of course, at that point, we knew we were doing something very, very dangerous and very wrong. I don't know why we thought we could get away with it, but then I went home after that, and for the next 4 days, I don't think I did much of anything. I just laid in bed, and I don't remember.
0: Eventually, they came, law enforcement, raided her house, arrested her. It was dramatic. She says they rolled a big tank-like thing up onto her lawn. Lynette was charged with providing material support to terrorists. In jail, she faced a big decision. Should she cooperate, plead guilty, and help the government? That would give her the best chance of a shorter sentence. Of course, that would go against everything she and her activist friends were all about, to talk to the feds. But, of course, there was another huge consideration, one that actually surprised her after she got arrested.
4: All of this affected my family a lot more than I thought it would. We'd all been so distant for so long, I kind of felt like I was, you know, they wouldn't miss me much. That turned out not to be true.
0: Lynette's family both needed and wanted her back. Her husband, Marshall, was devastated. Her daughter was suicidal. Her autistic kid was moved to Austin to live with her other daughter.
4: They were fighting, and it was just really chaos at home.
0: She was despondent over what to do.
4: And I just was in my cell just going over, I can't do this. I can't talk. I can't plead. I can't like that. I'd be a snitch. I'd be a traitor. My family was begging me to do it.
0: She tried to channel in her head what Song would say. Where she finally ended up is that she thought he would understand what she had to do. She had to get out of as much trouble as she could. So Lynette's lawyer started to talk with the government about a plea deal. And Lynette was fine with talking about all the details of that night, everything she had done. But there was one sticking point. At what point did they start talking to you about Antifa? And what did you make of that?
4: Right away. And I'm like, I am anti-fascist. I said, there's no group called Antifa. I said, but I am anti-fascist. I said, I don't like fascists. And if you do, well, I think that's when Aaron interrupted me. I was about to call him a fascist.
0: Aaron, Lynette's lawyer, was there during all these little talks. The government seemed fixated on getting her to say she'd been part of an Antifa cell. They proposed the following language. Lynette Reed Sharp adhered to an Antifa revolutionary anarchist or autonomous Marxist ideology that is anti-law enforcement, anti-immigration enforcement, and calls for the overthrow of the U.S. government law enforcement authorities and system of law. Antifa is a militant enterprise. One cooperator

0: anti-fascist, anti-ICE, anti-government ideology. She was fine with that part. Quote, which the government classifies as Antifa. So she's not saying there was an Antifa or that she was part of it, but she agrees that the government thinks there is. No other cooperator's plea agreement is so pointed. As part of the deal, she'd get a maximum of 15 years in prison and wouldn't be charged with anything other than material support. She could maybe get a lower sentence recommendation from the government to the judge, depending on how helpful her testimony was to their case. The day she was taken into court to testify, Lynette was completely on her own. The bailiff let her in with a chain around her waist. What was it like to walk into the courtroom and see them?
1: It was hard. I mean, I couldn't see them very well when they were seated.
0: Yeah.
1: I could see Song immediately. And I could tell from his face that he just didn't hate me. His face, I felt like he was definitely trying to convey to me that he didn't hate me. He was very open faced, very smiling, very, you know. Huh. And no one else had any emotion. And then I get emotional, of course. And then the prosecutor asked, you know, you're getting emotional. Why is that? I'm like, because I loved them. And he said, they're your friends. And I said, yes. And if I'd have been quick on my feet, I would have said, probably not anymore.
0: When Lynette spoke, even though she was a witness for the prosecution, I have to say, a lot of what she said, it really seemed to support the defense's narrative of what happened. This was just a book club. This was just a protest. She said, quote, they think we are an organization, I guess, called Antifa. We are not.
1: I thought I can't really help Song anymore, but I thought I could help the rest of them.
0: The other cooperators, all in their own ways, to varying degrees, undermined the idea that this was an Antifa plot. They testified they were surprised someone got shot. They testified the plan had been to set off fireworks. None of it seemed great for the prosecution's case. Which brings us to the last act. Act 4, the verdict. So here we are at the end, and the defense team that I've been talking to is psyched. After the cooperators testified and the Antifa expert, who they think maybe isn't an expert, they felt very confident that the government did not prove their case. They were so confident after the prosecution rested, the defense rested too. They didn't put on a case at all. By deciding to rest, they were sending a signal to the jury about how weak the government's case was. All the defense lawyers agreed to the move. Things had gone so well for them, it seemed. There was nothing to add. And bringing their own case risked opening the defendants up to new lines of attack from the government. Closing statements happened the next day. One notable moment came from Ben Song's attorney, the shooter's attorney, who made the case that Song did not intend to hit the police officer. He had fired his gun as, quote, suppressive fire. Song, who served in the Marines, saw Lieutenant Gross jump out of the car with his gun drawn and pointed at someone running away. And so, his attorney said, he fired his gun to force the police officer to take cover. Song's attorney showed a video to the jury of bullets hitting the ground, forcing little puffs of smoke into the air. The bullet that hit the officer, he said, was a ricochet. And then it's over. The defense attorneys are in such a good mood, a handful of them head over to the Fort Worth Club down the street, an exclusive members-only spot. It's off the record, but I can say the feeling around the club chairs is relief. I happened to be waiting around in the courtroom hallway when the verdict came in, 1.5 days later. Remember, there's no recording in there, so I don't have tape of it. I can tell you it was like an icy wind blew down the hall. The verdict is in. All the defendants' families hustled into the courtroom and the reporters. The jurors filed in. One of the jurors was crying. The judge read the verdicts. 8 of the 9 defendants had been charged with material support for terrorists. Every single one of them was found guilty.

0: In fact, they were found guilty of almost everything they were charged with. Riot, using explosives, fireworks count as explosives. And then there were the attempted murder and firearms charges that went with that. Only Ben Song, the actual shooter, was found guilty of those. Everyone was facing very long prison sentences. I run out of the courthouse into the street so I could start taping. One of the dads is out here, Ed Kent, a used car salesman from around Dallas. Talked to him a bunch during the trial. His daughter, who was 24 years old, had taken a plea deal. She testified for the prosecution. He'd come to court almost every day. A reporter asked him, what's the reaction in there?
1: It's horrible for the parents. Shaking and trembling and, you know, realizing their child's going to be in jail for a long time. Yeah, you know, terrible. It's just terrible for the parents.
0: He'd already been through these emotions of realizing his daughter wasn't coming home for years.
1: I'd be crying if I was in their situation. I've cried over my daughter's situation a number of times, you know, by myself, but it's like, just say that, you know, it was a travesty of justice is not maybe true either, because they all were foolish.
2: Your daughter!
0: That's a friend of the defendant's screaming at Kent because his daughter was a cooperating witness, or a snitch, as they saw it. I spotted Brian Bouffard, the defense attorney, headed toward his car. He was carrying a white button-down shirt on a hanger, a shirt he'd brought for his client to wear in court.
3: That was rough.
0: What do you think?
3: I mean, I think they got it wrong. I think that they did not parse through reasonable doubt the way that the law would have them do it. I certainly don't dispute that is their verdict, but yeah, it's just hard to take right now.
0: Yeah. He hangs up the shirt in his car. The sun is blazing down on our heads.
3: God bless America. It's hot out here.
0: What do you think of, everybody's guilty of terrorism?
3: Yeah.
0: Or some material support.
3: The material support.
0: What does that mean?
3: Well, it means the government is going to be emboldened to continue to use the law in this way, which is a danger to everybody, as everybody ought to know. So,
0: how are you?
3: Pretty rough. Not so good.
0: Later, he told me, it was one of the worst days of his life, losing this case. Every defense attorney is appealing this verdict. But they're kind of in a weird situation, in a way I didn't fully understand until the end of the trial. The main questions of this trial, is Antifa a terrorist organization? Are these defendants Antifa? Are not actually the questions that were put in front of the jurors. The jury actually had to answer a much simpler set of questions. Providing material support to terrorists. It's 18 U.S. Code Section 2339A. It's a law that expanded dramatically after 9/11. And strictly speaking, you can be charged with it if you do something as simple as do more than $1,000 worth of damage to a federal building intending to violate the law. That's it. That's all you need. The prosecution argued they did that. The graffiti, the slashed tires in the parking lot, the broken security camera. The prosecution also argued two other things that would qualify, but the graffiti, tires, and camera damage on their own would be enough. Which is to say, the entire Antifa portion of the trial, that wasn't necessary to prove their case. The judge actually pointed this out toward the end of the trial. After sitting through day after day of the government storytelling about Antifa flags and symbols and zines and book clubs and clothing and signal chats, the judge asked the prosecutors a question. Is it necessary to prove this stuff about Antifa? He said. Whether it's Antifa or the Methodist Women's

0: Auxiliary of Weatherford. Why does it matter? It doesn't. The jury doesn't have to believe the Antifa part at all in order to convict them of material support to terrorists. So all of that was in March. Sentences in the Prairie Land case came down a couple weeks ago. For everyone who was accused of material support to terrorists, six of them got 50 years. One of them got 70 years. The one defendant who wasn't accused of material support, he got 30 years. His crimes? He moved a box of zines and other stuff after the night at Prairie Land and was convicted of conspiracy to conceal documents. He was not at the actual night of the fireworks. None of them had a prior criminal record. Ben Song, who shot the officer, got 100 years. The material support to terrorist charge can jump you to pretty large sentencing numbers. One defense attorney at sentencing pointed out that 30 years is what you give murderers or cartel members. One former federal prosecutor told me the government probably sees this case as validating their Antifa narrative. It can exist in a courtroom, even if they weren't actually convicted of being Antifa. There's already another case like it in another state. The charging documents are filled with claims the defendants are part of Antifa, using some of the same language that was used in Texas. But if you look closely at this case, the Prairie Land case, at what was actually in the charges, at what was said in court, at the way the plea deals were written in the end, and at what the defendants were convicted of, it doesn't prove anything about Antifa at all.
1: Zoe Chase. By the way, Lynette Char, who Zoe interviewed in jail, who pled guilty as part of her plea deal, was sentenced a couple weeks ago. She got 9 years. At her sentencing, she apologized to Lieutenant Thomas Gross, the police officer who was shot, and she apologized to her family. To be human is to make mistakes, she said, sometimes terrible ones. Our program was produced today by Zoe Chase and edited by David Kestenbaum. This American Life is delivered to public radio stations by PRX, the Public Radio Exchange. Thanks, as always, to our program's co-founder, Mr. Tori Malatia. 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

0: And now a quick look at your overnight weather forecast for the province in Winnipeg. We do have a chance of showers overnight tonight, or even thunder, a low around 19 degrees. Chance of showers in Brandon as well with a low of 18 and a risk of thunder. Dauphin, a low of 19 with a chance of showers or a thunderstorm. Flin Flon, a chance of showers or a thunderstorm and a low of 17 degrees. Still smoky in Thompson, rainy as well. Air quality warning, a low of 17. Mainly cloudy overnight in Churchill with a low around 7. 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
2: Okay.
3: All right.
2: Okay.
3: All right.
2: You're listening to Radiolab.
3: Radiolab.
2: From
3: WNYC.
2: See?
1: Yeah.
4: December the 8th, 1963 was the exact date. I was just drifting in really quietly with my gun in front of me. And I was just caressing the trigger and I was just about to pull it.

0: It's a funny thing, you know. I thought I'd been hit by a train. And I don't know. I've never been on a train. But it was such a big, powerful whack. Knocked the mask off my face. Knocked the gun out of my hand. Thumped me into the bottom. And then I was being hurled through the water faster than I'd ever swam.
1: This is Radiolab. I'm Lulu Miller.
2: And I'm Latif Nasser. And that voice was Rodney Fox,
1: who our producer, Rachel Cusick, talked to. Why, Rach?
3: Yeah, so I went to go visit Rodney because for people like me who love the ocean, his story is something that I try to tell myself would never happen. But it did.
0: Of course, it couldn't be a train. I had to be a shark, a big shark, and instinctively I gouged around its head with my fingers. My arm went into its mouth over its teeth and ripped. And the shark seemed to let me go, and I fell out of its mouth where my chest was in its teeth, and I instinctively pushed it away. And then I realised I'm still holding my breath 60 feet underwater and I'm going to drown. So I headed straight up towards the surface.
3: Rodney makes it to the top, takes a huge gasp of air, but then...
0: I looked down and there through pink water, which I realised was my blood, there was this great big head, these big white teeth coming with the mouth wide open straight towards me. And
3: just before the shark got to him,
0: bang and splash,
3: it turned, grabbed these fish Rodney had tied to his belt, and dragged Rodney back down.
0: Deeper, deeper, and deeper. And then a miracle happened. The line snapped.
3: And Rodney began floating up towards the surface.
0: Like a leaf drops down from a tree in a waving sort of a way.
3: Rodney gets to the surface. There's blood everywhere. And he shouts for help.
0: Yelled out, shark, shark. And a boat came over. They dragged me into the boat and raced me to shore.
3: So the reason I went to go talk to Rodney is because this is the 50th anniversary of the movie...
4: There is a creature alive today.
3: Jaws.
4: Who has survived millions of years of evolution.
3: The original summer blockbuster, but also a movie that taught the nation, if not the world, to be terrified of sharks.
4: It lives to kill.
3: It's the seed that bloomed countless nightmares.
4: A mindless eating machine.
2: Yeah.
3: Mm-hmm. Yeah, and I mean, like, I'm in the ocean all the time. Like, I'm a volunteer lifeguard. I do open water swimming. I surf. Like, an absurd amount of my life is built around the ocean. And I realize, though, like, the only time I think about sharks is when I think about shark attacks. Hmm. And I didn't know anything about sharks. And so I called you guys up because you're kind of the only ones who answer these kinds of calls that I make. And I was like, let's do some shark stories.
2: And we're going to start with... the great white shark. Not only the shark from Jaws, it's also the shark that attacked our guy Rodney Fox at the beginning of this episode.
3: Yeah, and the reason we're actually starting with Rodney's story and the story of this shark is not just because it's my literal drop-dead nightmare, but because his story and how he responded to this attack afterwards, it is intimately tied up in our collective fear of sharks.
2: Okay, so go on.
3: So Rodney gets to the hospital and the doctors are like, dear God, this guy is a mess. I actually got to see the wetsuit he was wearing at the time. There's just a giant slash, like someone took a bread knife and sliced him in half. Rodney had lost a huge amount of blood.
0: Every rib in my chest broken.
3: The tendons in his hand were severed.
0: A lung punctured as well.
3: I mean, he really almost died. But obviously he's here. He didn't.
0: I woke up. I didn't know whether I was in heaven or hell. Thank goodness the walls weren't painted black.
3: He was alive, but he was in really rough shape.
0: I had a temperature of 105. I couldn't lift my head off the pillow.
3: He was in a ton of pain.
0: Horrific. It was just unbelievable.
3: Says he would just lay there in bed, his eyes fixed on this big clock on the wall.
0: And you could see the second hand tick, tick, tick. I was watching this tick. I remember that so much.
3: He was in the hospital for a week, then two, then three. And then at some point, he had what I would consider to be a kind of a baffling thought.
0: Of all the things in the world, I love my family first, and I would never give up diving.
3: I want to get back in the water.
2: What? Why?
3: Yeah, well, so Rodney had always loved the ocean. He would go fishing with his dad, and his dad would always just be pulling these fish out of the water. But when Rodney was like 10 or 11, he decided he wanted to see what was down there for himself.
0: I decided I'd heard about masks, and I made my own mask.
3: This was before you could just go to the store and buy a pair of goggles. So Rodney found like a tube from a tire.
0: And I got some glass.
3: He strapped it around his face.
0: It was the wrong size for my head. It was rough as guts.
3: And he jumped in.
0: I saw my first beautiful fish underwater. A box fish.
3: It was little, like the size of a softball.
0: Really boxy body and a tiny little tail.
3: It's just sort of levitating in front of him.
0: And colors. The colors were so bright.
3: Orange with like iridescent blue stripes and spots all over it.
0: And it was so cute. And I just never forget that first sight from underwater.
3: Just imagine that when you've never seen a YouTube video of the ocean. There's no Blue Planet, no David Attenborough. Jacques Cousteau was still years away from doing his thing.
0: We really didn't know very much about the oceans.
3: So seeing this fish and all these other fish swimming around down there,
0: it was like going to the moon. It still brings, you know, warm shivers to my heart.
3: And then pretty much as soon as it was there, his goggles fall apart. The water rushes in, and it was gone.
1: He got a glimpse. Oh,
3: he
1: got that.
3: This little taste. It got him hooked. Rodney started diving all the time.
0: And we never knew what we were going to see.
3: By the time he was a teenager,
0: goggles came for the first time, and my mother, for Christmas, bought me my first pair of goggles. And it was a new world.
3: He started spearfishing with some friends, made a little club.
0: It's called the Octopus Club.
3: And by the time he was in his 20s...
0: 23, 24 years of age.
3: He's entering competitions.
0: And we trained. We used to run around the block together. We used to do push-ups against each other.
3: They'd practice holding their breath for as long as they could.
0: And this is a really bad thing. At the time, I was driving an explosives truck. And to practice, I would hold my breath and count telegraph poles. I could have blacked out.
3: I would not have wanted to be on the road behind you that day.
0: No.
3: Rodney says he loved the fishing and the competition, but really, it was all an excuse to just go down there and look at stuff.
0: The beauty of the underwater scenery was so intense.
3: And so after the shark attack, when people would come up to him and say,
0: "Give up diving and never go back in the water again."
3: He thought, are you kidding me? And never see that beautiful world again? No way.
0: My first day back in the water was only like three or four months after my attack. And it was the first outing by all the clubs again down at a local beach where they were going snorkeling. My wife actually paddled me out on a big surfboard in the middle of all these other 10 or 15 heads of divers going up and down on this reef. And I went into the middle of them because I thought the shark won't be there. And I put my mask on. And the funny thing happened, the sun shining on all of the some ripplets of the water was sending diamonds down into the sea. And I saw them as all the sharks. And I said, they're all coming at me.
3: And so he pops out of the water.
0: And I shook my head and all the sharks went away.
3: But this experience, this day, it really rocked him. he wants to be there. He loves the ocean more than anything.
1: Yeah.
3: But he's still so afraid. He's in this like fight with his mind.
0: If you look at the statistics of it all, how many people are actually killed or bitten per year, it's quite minimal to the amount of people that go diving out in the water.
3: Like Lulu, if you had to guess for 2024 last year, do you want to guess like how many people died from shark attacks around the world?
1: How many people died?
3: Yes.
1: I don't know, like maybe 970.
3: Okay, so take that number and subtract 963.
1: Seven singular people.
3: Seven confirmed fatalities from sharks last year.
1: Okay.
3: So just to put that into perspective, these are a few of the things that will kill more humans than sharks every year.
1: Okay.
3: So at the beach alone, the things that are way more likely to get you at the beach are rip currents.
1: Water itself. Okay.
3: Skin cancer, huge one. And actually, surprisingly, holes that little kids dig in the sand.
1: Really? Well,
3: actually, those holes are about as likely to kill you as a shark. And those are just at the beach.
1: Okay.
3: Zoom out a little bit.
1: Yeah.
3: Lightning strikes.
1: Are more than sharks?
3: Yeah. 24,000 people a year, apparently. Selfies.
1: That's so sad.
3: It's a really bad way to go.
1: Okay, so you're saying like...
3: Wait, sorry, one more.
1: Yep, yep.
3: The one stat that I just love as a New Yorker is that you are 10 times more likely to be bitten by a New Yorker than you are to be bitten by a shark.
1: Which I kind of
3: honestly
1: that.
3: Stacks
1: I
3: up,
1: get
3: yeah.
1: that. I get that. Okay.
3: Yes.
1: Sharks, man. Like, they are so fast and so big, and like, I can hear these statistics, but if we're at the beach and you tell me there are sharks in the water, I'm not going to go in. Could it be analogous to a snake kind of fear where it's just like, or I don't happen to have it, but a spider fear where it's like we come out ready to be afraid of these things because it would have served us?
3: Yeah. Well, according to the scientist I spoke to named Chris Lowe,
5: professor of marine biology and the director of the Shark Lab at Cal State Long Beach,
3: we are kind of hardwired to quickly learn how to fear certain animals.
5: They're land animals that we co-evolve with.
3: But not sharks.
5: Psychologists have done studies where they've shown babies pictures of snakes and spiders, and they react with fear. Then they show them a picture of a shark, and there's no reaction.
3: Really?
5: Yeah.
3: Chris pointed out the obvious fact that
5: we're not an aquatic animal.
3: For most of human history, people had very few interactions with sharks.
5: It was this beast that people were told about that they rarely get to see.
3: And Chris says, when all you have are stories,
5: what happens is it allows people's imaginations to take over.
3: Like, we didn't have goggles until like the 1950s. So we knew that things were taking us. We never actually ever saw these creatures. Like, the most we might see is the fin.
5: We're given a few pieces of information, and then we begin to develop this image of what these animals are like. We make the monster in our head.
3: And in a way, that is exactly what was happening for Rodney. Like, yes, he had been attacked, but what he really feared was what he couldn't see.
0: You have no idea if there's a shark within 10 meters or within 10 miles. And so you give the sharks the benefit of the doubt, and you think they could be right there waiting for me. And it's really one of those things that you have to mentally overcome.
3: Which is what Rodney's going to try to do.
0: 7 or 8 months after my shark attack, my wife took my young niece into the zoological gardens in town for a wander around. And as we were looking at the different animals, we came across the lion's cage. And as we walked up to the lion's cage, it started to roar. You know, lions, when they roar, it starts back at their tail and it goes right up through their body, up through their chest and out through their mouth. It's incredible. It really takes you over and shakes you.
3: And it strikes Rodney like, oh, these lions are kind of man-eaters, exactly like sharks.
0: With his mouth wide open, big white teeth there.
3: But when I can look at it in a cage, it feels safe.
0: And I thought, well, maybe I could reverse the role. Maybe I could get in the cage myself and drop the cage over the side where all this, where some sharks are, and I can have a look at these great whites and make up my own mind if I want to go diving with them again.
3: And so, again, Rodney cobbled together some materials.
0: A steel mesh that they made for putting in concrete.
3: And built a shark cage.
0: A two-man cage that we could stand.

0: blend in,
1: with little holes in the front that you could look out and maybe put your camera out from.
2: Oh, so like this is the shark cage, like that you see on National Geographic or whatever?
3: Yeah, yeah. But actually, Rodney is one of the first people to make and use a shark cage like that.
2: Huh.
3: So for him, this was like this original idea to overcome his fear.
2: Huh.
3: So Rodney has his cage and then he decides he wants to try it out. So he finds a boat, gets a crew together.
1: And so we went out on this trip and...
3: They took the boat out to this place called Dangerous Reef for a reason.
4: Great name.
3: A little bit of a great white hotspot. They head out to these waters and eventually they see a fin. So Rodney rigs up this cage.
1: Lowered it over the side, jumped in the cage.
3: And then he's just waiting, peering out into the dark water. Some fish dart by, the sunlight flashing off their scales. And then he says,
1: I was looking and I just saw shadows
3: drifting past the back of the boat.
1: Just shadows down the end, now and again. And then all of a sudden I turn to my right and there's this submarine swimming past with eyes. And it swam only about 3 meters or 10 feet in front of me and almost looked like it was man-made because it was so big.
3: Rodney feels himself recoil.
1: I'd moved to the back of the cage.
3: And with his back pressed against the back of the cage, he looks at the shark for the first time. Just stares at it.
1: This great big silver gray great white shark.
3: And as he's staring at it, he realizes the shark is not even really looking at him.
1: It didn't take any notice of me in the cage at all. It just was more interested in the fish. And that certainly was a big help for me.
3: After that first day in the cage, Rodney found that it got easier and easier to return to the ocean.
1: Spent thousands of hours in the water.
3: His fear of being attacked, it never completely went away.
1: But if I had worries about sharks,
3: he would just tell himself,
1: generally, sharks don't like humans.
3: And he'd think about how indifferent that shark was to him when he was in the cage. And not only that, like how beautiful it was. And so pretty soon he started sharing that experience with other people. Like they would call him up and say they wanted to go out and see the sharks too. Because that was the only way you could see a great white shark.
1: Nobody had filmed or photographed great whites underwater.
3: So Rodney started bringing filmmakers out there.
1: One from Italy and one from England.
3: And more people want to see it. And more people want to see it.
1: And I got this call from Hollywood.
3: Somebody working with a 27-year-old filmmaker named Steven Spielberg.
1: They were making a big budget shark film.
4: Oh, the Jaws people call him.
3: Yes, yes.
1: Nobody knew it was Jaws at the time. They said they wanted to try and get some realistic footage in there. And I was pretty excited about this and they wanted to come out for 6 weeks.
3: So Rodney brought them out and they shot hours and hours of footage. And then that crew, they went back to Hollywood. Fast forward a little while and the movie comes out. And as we all know, monster shark terrorizing beachgoers, hunting them down, never giving up. But the weird thing is, when you watch the movie,
5: you really didn't see a shark very often.
3: You get an hour into the film without seeing a shark.
5: Yeah, you really don't see a lot of shark footage in that movie.
3: Chris Logan, the shark scientist from before.
5: And I think that was actually the brilliance of the movie.
6: The best monster movies always work by withholding the thing that you're supposed to be frightened of. And that really amplifies fear by causing this cognitive uncertainty. What is it? What can it do?
3: This is Jeffrey Cohen,
6: professor of English and dean of humanities at Arizona State University.
3: And he studies monster stories.
6: Godzilla.
3: Frankenstein.
6: Vampire movies. You name it.
3: And he says in all of these stories,
6: it's really when the monster is continually just at the edge of vision. Those are the moments that just keep you on edge. And that is one of the reasons I think Jaws is so effective. It waits.
3: Instead of showing you the shark, you just

0: hear that iconic score.
1: And you very quickly learn in that film that the soundtrack takes the place of the monster. Once you see it, it's actually not quite as scary anymore.
0: Which is kind of like the exact thing Rodney learned for himself when he went down into the cages and the thing he wanted to share with other people. And so when Rodney saw the movie...
2: I was embarrassed. I had no idea at the time that was going to frighten so many people out of the water. I didn't even tell people for 10 years that I really worked on it because it was totally against what I wanted to do. I wanted to get people to understand and like sharks better. This made them hate sharks.
3: Well, yeah. I mean, it's like he invented this whole contraption to see it more clearly and then ended up being complicit in this kind of like infection in our minds of seeing it as something so scary.
0: Yeah, like he was able to kind of like paint this masterpiece of a shark. And then we kind of wiped away all of these beautiful details. And all that was left was this outline of this creature that just feels so ominous. And that's not actually the version of the white shark that Rodney knows. It's just kind of the one that got handed to us. And so I decided I needed to see the shark Rodney wanted us to see. For myself. But before we get into the water, I think we should actually start with the onslaught of shark movies that were inspired by Jaws.
1: All right, so there are 180 or so monster shark films.
0: Wait, 180? No way.
1: There are at least 180 that are listed on the Internet Movie Database.
0: I definitely know Sharknado. What else is there?
1: You know Sharknado, but do you know Sharknado 2, 3, 4, 5, and 6?
0: Oh, my God.
1: Where in part 6, they return back in time to Sharknado 1.
0: Well, of course.
1: So, I mean, that Deep Blue Sea.
4: We're stuck in the middle of the ocean.
1: Open Water.
5: How big is that thing?
1: The Meg, followed by a cheap remake called Jurassic Shark, which is not nearly as good.
0: Ooh.
1: The Reef, Ghost Shark. In that one, even if you kill the shark, you're not done because its ghost will come back and get you.
6: They've tasted human flesh!
1: Two-headed shark is exactly what's advertised.
0: No!
1: Double the trouble. Followed, of course, by three-headed shark in 2015, five-headed shark in 2017, and then six-headed shark in 2018, at which point it looked like a starfish with all kinds of shark heads on it.
0: Oh, my God.
1: There's almost every kind of shark movie, and what I love about the whole shark genre is that it looks to free the shark from the constraints of being underwater so that sharks can be everywhere. There's sky sharks.
7: Sharks, but they can fly.
1: Avalanche sharks.
8: They swim through the snow like other sharks move through water.
1: Bait.
9: I can make it.
1: It's about sharks in a supermarket.
0: Where are they in a supermarket?
1: Well, the supermarket does flood. It's just
0: no
1: movie
0: way.
1: After movie like this.
0: So Jaws like kicked off this world, like this universe of shark monsters, taking them out of their world and like dragged them into ours. And I kind of just wanted to go and see it for myself.
10: I mean, I know this works for your guy, that seeing it made him less afraid. But like, I mean, I think you're going to go down there and see like, oh, this thing is bigger than me. It is capable of completely tearing me to shreds. there is a possibility that you're going to get down there and... And just be more afraid of it.
0: Yeah. But I think I actually want to know. So I hopped on a plane to this town in South Australia called Port Lincoln, informally known as Tuna Town. It's this little fishing town, and that's where Rodney's cage diving boat leaves from.
3: Okay.
11: We got the shark on the side and everything.
0: Got to the dock. We drop our bags. We do some paperwork. Basically, like, sign away our lives. And then we set sail. Where we will spend the next 4 days looking for great white sharks.
10: Is there a lesser white shark?
0: So this is actually, it's a good question. No, there's not. It used to be like the white shark all along. And then once they started becoming scarier and scarier around the era of Jaws, we started calling them great whites to add fear to them. Yeah.
10: What?
3: They just added, it's not like actually the scientific name.
0: Yeah, no. So all the scientists now, you'll hear them just say white shark because it's like rebranding the shark.
10: Huh. Okay, so you're on the boat.
0: Yep.
3: And how many people are there?
0: I think it's like 15 passengers plus the crew.
3: Okay.
5: I come from France, Paris.
0: These people are from all over the world.
12: New York City, best place on earth.
13: And I'm from Japan.
0: And they're all so excited to see a white shark.
5: I want to see the great white shark.
0: Which was just like a fascinating little world for me to drop into.
14: I'm passionate with sharks.
0: Because, you know, like most people hope they never see one.
15: I want to meet the apex predators in their natural state.
0: There were these two brothers.
16: Sergio, who loves sharks more, you or me?
0: Who were so into sharks.
16: I think I do, yeah.
0: They were competitive about it.
16: I love them, but he adores them.
0: The older one said that when he was in kindergarten, he did a presentation about sharks.
16: And I even wrote it wrong on the board with a CH, so just said sharks. Because I didn't know English, but I knew a lot about sharks.
0: And he ended up getting in trouble because he had taken these books out of the local library.
16: And I was so amazed by the shark pictures in the book, so I cut out the pictures with the scissors. And I was like looking at the pictures in my room and being so obsessed with them.
3: Yeah. That's amazing. You just picture like the exact silhouette. Like.
0: Yeah, exactly. So from Port Lincoln, we sailed for hours, like 4, 5, 6 hours to this remote group of islands called the Neptune Islands.
16: There's a wild, rough sea bumping against the rocks. I will describe it as rough.
17: Yeah, very rugged, like dark blue water, dark gray rocks.
0: It seems sort of barren, but
16: you feel that there's something around here. It's a feeling, you know?
0: As soon as we anchored there, we noticed this intense smell, which is actually coming from us.
18: I think it's called chunk. It's like minced up bits of fish guts and skin and heads and stuff.
0: The crew is throwing like buckets of fish parts off the back of the boat.
19: I have a hat with a ribbon on it that says Master Beta.
0: And
20: I just see that white thing. Did you see that?
0: All of a sudden, these colors start flashing across the water.
3: What?
0: White and gray and silver.
21: And they look like little sharks if you don't see their mouths.
0: But
22: no sharks.
0: They're not sharks.
22: No shark, we're sharkless.
0: Which is kind of the point. The bait is supposed to attract the smaller fish, which attract the sharks. But the day went by.
23: Are we seeing anything?
24: No, not yet, not yet.
0: And then another day.
22: She literally nothing.
25: I see nothing.
16: Nope. I see water.
0: And there was just nothing.
3: It's wild to me. You're pouring like blood, meat, flesh, fish corpses, all this stuff in, and it's like days.
0: Days.
3: I would be like, oh, they'd be there. They'd go, you know, and they'd be there within 34 seconds.
0: I know, but that's not what happened. So 2 days have passed out of 4, and we haven't seen a single shark.
3: Wow.
0: And so there's just this cloud like looming over the boat. And so we go to bed that night and we're like, we really hope that tomorrow, like we'll see one.
3: No, I'm sorry though. I'm sorry. I need for the rest of us who aren't in this deranged epicenter of the world where you want to see sharks.
0: Yeah.
3: Like, I love knowing that you poured gallons of blood into the water and didn't see the sharks.
0: Yeah.
3: This is the best story
0: it's
3: ever.
0: Great news for you. Yeah. You're in the sharkiest waters of all waters and they're not coming. And so like the next day, bright and early, the first cage goes down because they send the cages down even if they don't see a shark on the top, just in case there's something down there.
3: Yeah.
0: So I'm up on the top of the boat next to the skipper because he's the one that controls the crane.
3: Mm-hmm.
0: And then suddenly he pauses.
26: I don't know if she just said 5 pulls there.
0: He feels 5 pulls on this string.
26: Yeah. Oh, I thought it was 5.
0: The string that runs down to a cage they've lowered 60 feet to the bottom. And the people down there, they'll pull on the string to communicate with the surface.
26: 5 pulls for a shark, so hopefully it is one down there.
0: And eventually,
27: okay, I think they're coming up.
0: The skipper winches the cage up.
27: Okay, guys, can you report back?
28: We did. We saw a white shark.
0: And they had actually seen the shark. They were so excited. And then all of a sudden it was my turn. Like the crew was like, get your stuff on.
27: We're gonna stop getting ready.
29: We're gonna do it.
0: It's go time.
10: Okay, and how does that feel?
0: I'm a little bit confused. I'm a little bit like, I'm so happy that we finally have a shark around. Like, it had been so long. But then I'm also

0: kind of nervous when the reality of it set in, like, oh, it's actually down there. It kind of feels like what you're in a line to just go on like a terrifying roller coaster. And you've just seen all of these people with like shocked, smiley faces, like tumbling off. And then you get buckled in and there's like no turning back. Like it feels both exciting and terrifying.
1: Okay, guys, welcome to the cage.
2: Is anyone in the cage with you?
0: Four people fit. One of them is a dive master. So you're with someone at all times.
1: All right, regulate the hand.
0: And once the four of us settle into the corners of the cage, our dive master signals to the skipper. We're ready to go down. So we get dropped down like we're taking an elevator deep into the ocean. And as we go, it gets darker and darker and darker. And you can see less and less because you're getting further away from the sun. And eventually we get down to around 60 feet. And the cage stops moving. And all I can see is this barren sand of the ocean floor. And above it is just this abyss of blue. I was bracing. I was just like so much fear building of what's gonna come out of that blue. And like, when is it gonna come out and which direction is it gonna come from? All I can hear is the sound of my breath, which was very heavy. And then I hear this scraping sound. And it's the dive master scraping this little metal knife against the side of the cage. And the sound is supposed to get the sharks interested to come closer, but it kind of feels like a dinner bell. And then I feel a tap on my shoulder, and I like look over to the left, like behind my shoulder, and it's the dive instructor, and she just puts her hand in the shape of a fin on top of her head, kind of like to signal shark, and then points into the corner. And as I turned, I remembered this thing Rodney had told me.
3: Don't just look at their heads, at their teeth, because everybody's frightened of their teeth. I look at the rest of the body.
0: And then out of the darkness, it comes truly out of the darkness, swims this white shark. It was a young one, so it was smaller, 6.5 feet, gray top with this scraggly white line and belly halfway through it, little black tips on the front fin. But the thing that's most striking about it is the way it moved. No thrashing or darting like in the movies. Just sort of floating.
3: You know, they fly like aeroplanes, or aeroplanes fly like great white sharks. They have to dip a wing to turn.
4: And their moves seem to be incredibly deliberate and relaxed.
0: White shark researcher Greg Skomal.
4: They don't do anything that's going to waste their time.
0: The shark, it kind of felt like it was orbiting us. Like it kind of fades in and out of your view and comes, it goes in and comes out and goes beneath you and then it kind of comes towards you.
4: It's just like, wow.
0: It's beautiful.
4: You're looking at a prehistoric beast, millions of years old.
0: Like it was carved by time to be exactly where it is.
5: Sharks are 465 million years old, you know. They've been on Earth for such a long time.
0: This is John Long,
5: strategic professor in paleontology at Flinders University in South Australia.
0: Now, that amount of time is hard to wrap your head around, but John helped me.
5: They're more than twice as old as dinosaurs. They're way older than trees. Flowering plants.
0: They were around before Everest was even a mountain. All of the continents that we live on today, they looked nothing like they do.
5: They're even older than the rings of Saturn.
0: And I mean, over these eons, sharks had to survive all five of Earth's major mass extinctions.
5: Volcanic eruptions, a massive asteroid, ice ages.
0: Outcompete other major predators.
5: Gigantic pliosaurs with banana-sized teeth and walking whales.
0: And along the way,
5: they just absolutely exploded in diversity.
0: So that today,
6: sharks fill so many different niches.
0: According to Jade Elcock, a shark researcher at the Woods

0: whole Oceanographic Institute.
1: They are all over the place. There's sharks in the tropics. There's sharks in the Arctic. I mean, a bull shark was found so far up the Mississippi River, it was in Illinois.
0: And there's all these different versions of sharks, carved in their own bizarre ways. It almost makes the white shark seem boring.
1: If you love the white shark, no hate to you. I also love the great white shark. But sharks are incredible. They are diverse. I'll just go through a bunch of them.
0: Take it from the top.
1: I mean, some sharks only get to be about 8 inches long. Mm-hmm. Well, the largest whale shark was almost 62 feet long. So just the sheer difference in the size range. We have glow-in-the-dark sharks, like lantern sharks, that glow on their bellies. Ooh. There's a shark species that spews bioluminescent goo from pockets near its fins, likely for avoiding and confusing predators.
0: No way!
1: The rig shark can snap its teeth together to make kind of a clicking sound, while the swell shark will swallow a bunch of seawater, blow up like a big sharky water balloon,
0: and
1: that makes it more difficult for predators to eat it.
0: Wow. Oh.
1: And, of course, the Greenland shark can live literally hundreds of years. I'm sure there are Greenland sharks in the ocean right now that were alive during the time of Alexander Hamilton and the time that the musical about his life was written. Isn't that wild to think about?
0: Yeah.
1: Hundreds of years.

0: Lulu.
1: Latif.
0: Radiolab. Back with our lead reporter slash lifeguard, Rachel Cusick.
2: Hello.
3: Hello.
1: And this lady.
2: I'm Alison Koch. I'm a marine biologist.
1: In South Africa, at a car wash.
2: Oh my gosh, yes.
4: Today, Alison works for South Africa's national parks, but back in the 90s, young, without a lot of money.
2: I was a student at the University of Cape Town working at that car wash that you mentioned.
4: It was a small little spot, not one of those drive-through car washes with those like flying sponges.
2: It was all by hand. And my role was to check the cars for valuables and move the cars from the wash basin through to the dry basin. I used to also love just being around water. So that was another draw card for the car wash.
3: Wow. And you're like, I'll even drink the soapy water of a car wash, even if it's not the ocean.
2: Close to water. And
4: one day, you know, Alison's doing her thing. Wash, rinse, repeat. When one car, it kind of changed her life, this car.
5: Is this going? How did a car at a car wash change someone's life? Okay, keep going.
3: Well, so she gets, she like kind of like checks for the front valuables, nothing there, nothing in the back seat. But she then goes to the trunk, and inside the trunk are these photographs.
2: It just blew me away.
4: There, in full color, is this image of a shark?
2: This incredibly big, massive, great white shark.
4: Soaring above the waves below.
2: Completely out of the water. Flying fully in the air like an aeroplane.
4: It was unlike anything she'd ever seen.
2: Absolutely. But I was quite skeptical.
3: Like you thought they were Photoshopped or something.
2: Well, at the time, Photoshop wasn't. I thought they were fake. You know, I couldn't believe that I'd spent 3 years at university studying marine biology and not one time did anybody mention flying great white sharks.
4: And so, you know, when the car owner returned to get his car, Alison asked him, like, what is this photo? Is this fake?
2: And he said, it's real, that a friend of his takes these photographs. And I just said to him, look, this car wash will be on me if you introduce me to your friend. And a few weeks later,
4: Alison is on a boat with that friend,
2: Chris Fellows,
4: and also one of his friends, a guy named Rob.
5: And was there any part of her that was like, they photoshopped this image and now they're kidnapping me?
3: Well, that's what I was saying. Like, very trusting of you to believe these men and go out on their boat.
2: Looking back, it probably was, yeah.
4: Anyhow.
2: I mean, it was a beautiful day. It was a flat day and there was very little wind.
4: The sun hadn't risen yet. The sky was totally black. And they were headed out to a place called Seal Island.
2: About a 25-minute boat trip.
4: This massive breeding colony of seals. And as they're getting closer, she starts hearing the sounds of 60,000 seals.
2: You just listen to the seals and you listen to the ocean and the seabirds. But
4: no sharks.
2: So, you know, Chris kept saying to me, keep your eyes peeled. And him and Rob were really vigilant and they're staring and they're looking. And the whole time, I still was not believing it. You know, I was

0: suspended in air. It's like defying every, not just gravity, it's like defying every version of any shark that she's ever seen, thought about, or learned about in her entire life. It's just like right in front of her.
1: There was no fear. I don't know if it was ignorance. I felt awe. I just saw majesty. I just saw this incredible beauty.
0: And then
1: the shark lands back in the water, actually moving the boat with the wave from the big splash. And I'm still standing there in complete awe. And I just went, okay, this is me for the rest of my life. I'm going to study these sharks.
0: And that's exactly what she did. She went back to school, got her master's, then her PhD, and started making more and more trips out there. And what she quickly discovered was, while this is an awesome thing to watch as a human being on a boat.
2: One of the days I saw 42 great white attacks.
0: No way!
2: Yeah.
0: If you were a seal on Seal Island, this place was terrible.
2: I've seen great whites like flying out of the water with this seal in its mouth, and the seal is kind of like never giving up.
0: Until
3: crunch.
2: And I mean, you're just screaming when you see it happen.
0: That, by the way, is Neil.
4: Dr. Neil Hammerschlag.
0: He's a marine ecologist and a shark researcher. He was spending a ton of time out there, just like Allison.
2: If you saw like a lone seal coming back to the island, like you would watch it and pull out your camera. I know it sounds terrible, but like you could pretty much be sure a great white would come flying out of the water with this seal in its mouth like minutes later.
0: And Neil started to wonder, like, do these seals register how awful this place is to be a seal? Like, do they feel the fear that I can just see so clearly?
2: So I designed the study where we would actually get up on the island and collect seal poop.
0: You did the same exact thing on other islands.
2: Islands where there weren't sharks. Then analyze the seal poop for stress levels, stress hormone levels.
0: And what, like cortisol? What were
2: cortisol,
0: you looking for?
2: Cortisol, yeah, like metabolized cortisol.
0: And what he found was that the seals that live on Seal Island have stress levels that are four times higher than the seals on all the other islands.
5: Wow.
2: Yeah, like quadruple levels of stress.
0: And Neil says you can kind of just see this with the naked eye.
2: Yeah, I mean, in the shallow water, the sharks couldn't really ambush them. So the seals would always stay within 5 meters of the island. It seemed like the sharks were controlling their behaviors through just a landscape of fear. They were causing these seals to not go and do whatever they want or hang out wherever they want or behave any way that they wanted. They were keeping them under control.
0: The way that we imagine sharks, the way that we see them in movies.
6: Sharks, but they can fly.
0: Like that is what they were.
7: Something's following us.
8: I can make it.
0: To the seals on Seal Island.
9: They've tasted human flesh.
7: Oh, God.
0: However.
10: Now you've seen how bad things can get and how quick they can get that way. Well, they can get a whole lot worse.
0: For the seals and the sharks of Seal Island, all of that was about to get flipped on its head.
10: And we're going to find a way to get out of here.
0: And we are going to get back to those great whites and those little seals in just a minute. But first, you know, there are other fish in the sea.
1: We'd been monitoring, so
0: back in 2015, Allison Koch, that shark researcher who got her start because of a photograph she had seen, she received another photo of another kind of shark in the bay. But this one, it was different.
1: Absolutely. Divers sent me photographs of these dead seven-gill sharks lying at the bottom of the ocean.
0: These seven-gill sharks, they're smaller than their great white cousins, a little narrower. But what struck Allison was that on each of the sharks,
1: there was this huge gaping wound, like the shark had literally been cut and sliced open.
0: And the slice was so clean, it almost looked like a surgical wound.
1: My immediate suspicion was people that had did it. And that's kind of where we had to leave it because all we had was photographs.
0: But then just a couple months later, another dead seven-gill shark was found by a different diver. And so she's like,
1: please collect it. Please collect it.
0: She wants to do like Law and Order Shark View.
5: Shark View.
0: So anyway,
1: they collected it for me and we did the necropsy at the dive shop. And
0: she realizes
1: again,
0: it has the exact same wound as the last one did.
1: This clean, wound between the pectoral fins.

0: of the shark.
1: Hmm.
0: And that, weirdly, on closer inspection, the liver was gone.
2: The liver had been taken out.
0: Just the liver.
1: It's like creepy, like Hannibal serial killer vibes.
2: Yeah. Maybe like poaching or some shady black market stuff.
0: Yeah, I didn't know.
2: But it doesn't end there. And here is where those great whites on Seal Island swim back into the story. In 2017, Allison gets a call from another Allison, who's another researcher who studies sharks down kind of like the coast of South Africa. And she's like, Allison, there's this massive great white shark that's washed ashore. And guess exactly what it looks like, Latif.
1: It's got the same slash.
2: The slash down the body, liver is missing.
0: Everything looked exactly the same.
1: Very weird.
2: I know. And it's about to get even weirder because right around the time Allison hears about this one sliced open great white,
3: the sharks at Seal Island literally disappeared.
2: Again, Neil Hammerschlag.
3: Like they were gone.
0: So again, I was like, gosh, you know, what could this be? What's going on?
2: And finally, on the 16th of May, 2022, Allison gets her answer.
0: So we were contacted by a drone pilot, and he captured the most extraordinary footage.
2: The video starts with this wide shot looking straight down into this bluish green ocean. And right in the center of the frame, you see this shark and this giant, giant white spotted black orca. For a while, the pair is just eyeing each other, swimming in these tighter and tighter circles around and around. Until, slyly, a second orca swims into the right of the frame.
0: And the white shark can only keep its eye on one orca at a time.
2: The second orca starts to slowly glide towards them. Until suddenly it darts, slamming the shark, rendering it motionless, turning the water frothy white. A moment later, as the froth fades, the orca swims next to the motionless shark. This time, baring its teeth, it slices out the shark's liver.
1: Oh.
2: Before the clip ends, you can actually even see the orcas start feasting on this white, fleshy pouch. And the shark slowly starts to sink, fading into the blue depths of the ocean.
0: This was unbelievable. Unbelievable.
1: Okay, so it's the orcas who are killing the sharks.
2: Yeah, so these livers of sharks, they're super nutrient rich. They're really fatty. They actually take up like a third of the shark's body. And so they are like the creme de la creme for these orcas. They are just this massive meal for them. So they go in and they take the liver and then they actually just leave. I mean, even Allison found this hard to believe.
0: I was in denial for a very long time. Because for me, white sharks were always the apex predator.
1: Oh, wow. Okay, so we're saying the orcas killed all the great whites at Seal Island?
2: Well, it seems like they definitely killed some of them. And Neil is quick to point out that we humans killed some of them as well.
3: The nets, right? The
2: government has had nets in the water to protect swimmers. And something like 30 sharks get caught in these nets and killed every year, which is a lot for great white shark populations. So that's definitely a part of their decline. But here is where things get even more shocking for our apex shark predators. Allison says that for the orcas to clear all the great white sharks at a Seal Island, the orcas didn't need to kill all of them.
0: No, this is the whole point.
2: Allison and her grad students and some researchers in the area, they had tagged a bunch of these sharks. And when they looked at that tagging data, they found
0: that after each predation event,
2: you know, each orca attack,
0: took the sharks longer to come back and fewer came back. Until eventually, after about 4 or 5 of these predation events that we knew of, the white sharks stayed away and didn't come back. And so, you know, it's very possible that the fear of predation, the fear of being predated on, made the white sharks abandon Seal Island.
1: But like, it's not like they have like a giant like WhatsApp group or something where they can like, they're all gonna, you know, leave en masse. Like, how does that even work?
4: Like a community watch program, but for sharks.
1: Yeah. Like,
4: well, actually, they kind of do. Like, they have this very cool trick.
5: I mean, the sharks aren't stupid. Fear can spread through a population in much the same way as it can through, a group of people.
2: I spoke to this man named Colin Brown. He's the head of this fish lab at Macquarie University in Australia. And he explained to me how fear can spread literally through the water.
5: So if a shark is injured or killed,
2: it releases this chemical.
5: A very particular chemical, which in the German word is called Schreckstoff, which literally translates to scary stuff.
2: Signaling like something bad is happening here. Go protect yourself, like get away.
1: Whoa.
2: And if a situation is bad enough,
5: Schreckstoff can set off a contagion, effectively a behavioral contagion, and an entire population could potentially develop a fear response.
2: Almost like a scream echoing through a crowd.
4: Like, it's funny to me that, like, they are the, like, poster child for scary, especially these flying white sharks. And yet when you get to know them, they are just these little fish that are scared of bigger fish. That, like, as Colin says, there's always something scarier.
5: Yeah, there's always a bigger fish in the sea, right? And that is virtually true of every animal. The more we find out about fishes and sharks and these sorts of aquatic animals, the more we realize we're basically fish with some tweaks. Of course, we've come quite some way, but nonetheless, our physiology and our sort of behavioral responses haven't really changed that much.
2: So next time you're afraid of a shark, just remember, they have feelings too.
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8: 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An underwater expedition is revealing the first images of Antarctic explorer Ernest Shackleton's final ship. We'll talk to a CBC reporter who's on board the research ship Atlantis with exclusive access to the expedition. 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
9: I'm Megan Williams. Spain and Argentina face off today in the Men's World Cup final. Coming up, we'll break down the storylines that will endure from this year's global soccer tournament and what it's meant for the sport's future in Canada.
10: From CBC News, The World This Hour, I'm Mike Miles. The Indigenous community of Whitewater Lake in Northern Ontario says a wildfire has destroyed their summer camp that's been used for generations. Chief Pauline Drake says homes, personal belongings, and vital infrastructure are gone. She's calling on the provincial and federal governments for help with recovery. This is the second Indigenous community in Ontario to suffer catastrophic loss during this wildfire season. The entire community of Namegusasagigan burned to the ground this week, sending residents fleeing in boats. An airlift operation is also underway to evacuate residents of the Iyabamatung First Nation due to nearby wildfire. And a wildfire burning in a rural area outside Halifax is now classified as held thanks to firefighting efforts and timely rainfall. Residents like Penny Smith have been given the okay to come home.
11: We packed up and came home. We were so happy that the home was actually in place and nothing damaged, and got in the house and unpacked and sat down, had a coffee, and just glad to be home.
10: Nova Scotia officials stress the fire is not out yet, so locals should remain alert. U.S. President Donald Trump says he's talked to Prime Minister Mark Carney about the Canadian wildfires and the smoke that's been wafting across the border.
12: You know, we got to stop the fires up there. If we can help them, we'll help them. But maybe they should pay us some damages or something.
10: Trump had previously threatened to tariff Canada over the fire smoke, while a Republican member of Congress from Michigan suggested delaying this month's opening of the Gordie Howe Bridge. Trump met with Carney at Sunday's FIFA World Cup Championship match. Depending on where you are in Canada, this has either been a very wet or very dry.

0: Dry summer so far. Rainfall fluctuated wildly last month, according to the Canadian Drought Monitor. The prairies were inundated, causing flooding, but also good conditions for farmers. Dave Gilson explains.
1: The report says the prairies saw lower temperatures and much more precipitation than normal last month. Thanks to all the rain, officials say they're currently not seeing drought conditions through prairie agricultural areas. Trevor Hadwin is an agriclimate specialist with Agriculture and Agri-Food Canada. He says this is the first time the report has shown drought-free growing season conditions in those regions since 2017.
2: Usually in any given year, we're seeing one part or multiple parts of the region in a fairly severe drought, if not a moderate drought. This year is very unique.
1: While the precipitation is welcome news for farmers, he adds parts of the prairies received excess amounts, leading to some crop impacts and flooding. Despite the wetter weather, he says they continue to track long-term dry conditions in parts of southwest Alberta and southern Saskatchewan. The report also notes significant drought conditions in parts of British Columbia. Dave Gilson, CBC News, Calgary.
0: Spain's won the 2026 FIFA World Cup, beating Argentina with a single goal in extra time. This is the Spanish men's team's second World Cup win, and it could have been the Argentine men's team's fourth. People in Argentina are still celebrating a match that likely caps off Lionel Messi's World Cup career. Manuel Rueda is in the soccer superstar's hometown.
3: Here in Rosario, hundreds of fans have come out to the city's main monument to celebrate the end of the World Cup. By launching fireworks, playing drums, and waving Argentine flags. Now, even though this was a bittersweet day for Argentina, with their team losing in overtime to Spain, what many people here say is that they are very pleased with their team's performance. That it's not every day that you make the final of the World Cup, or even make two finals in a row, which was what Argentina did. Fans are also grateful to Lionel Messi for his years of service to Argentina's national team and are here to thank him because many believe this will be his last ever game at a World Cup. Manuel Rueda for CBC News in Rosario, Argentina.
0: And that is The World This Hour. For CBC News, I'm Mike Miles.
4: And now a quick look at your overnight weather forecast for the province in Winnipeg. We do have a chance of showers overnight tonight, or even thunder, a low around 19 degrees. Chance of showers in Brandon as well with a low of 18 and a risk of thunder. Dauphin, a low of 19 with a chance of showers or a thunderstorm. Flin Flon, a chance of showers or a thunderstorm and a low of 17 degrees. Still smoky in Thompson, rainy as well. Air quality warning, a low of 17. Mainly cloudy overnight in Churchill with a low around 7. 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
5: Good evening, I'm Megan Williams, sitting in for Pia Chattopadhyay. This is an encore edition of the Sunday Magazine, featuring the stories we first brought you on Sunday morning. Canada's wildfire season has intensified over the past week. First up, we'll put these latest blazes and smoke in historical context and look for what can be done differently to prepare for and manage our future with fire. After that, as renewed U.S. and Iranian strikes in the Middle East continue, Gulf countries are once again caught in the crossfire. We'll hear how that's pushing some of them to quietly reconsider strategic relationships. And also, the Men's World Cup wraps up today, and we've got two MVP sports watchers here to reflect on how this tournament will be remembered, from politics to the pitch. And later on, animals are increasingly adapting to our cities. So how can we adapt to them to better coexist? We'll burrow deep into that question. It all starts right now on the Sunday Magazine. Canada is once again in the grips of a growing fire emergency. As of this morning, more than 900 wildfires are burning across the country. Most provinces and territories are grappling with them, with Northern Ontario, the Northwest Territories, and British Columbia facing some of the most critical situations right now. Many of these fires are considered out of control. They've forced thousands of people from their homes, strained firefighting crews, and are sending thick smoke across much of Canada and into the United States. For a growing number of Canadians, wildfire season is no longer a crisis that arrives once every few years. It's become a defining feature of summer, changing how communities prepare, respond, and live with the risk. Lori Daniels is a forest ecologist and the Kerner Chair in Wildfire Coexistence at the University of British Columbia. Lori, good morning and welcome back to the show.
6: Oh, good morning. It's a pleasure to be here, but I'm sorry to say it's while we have fires burning across our country again.
5: Yeah, just Groundhog Day. Let's start with the conditions that have led to this surge in fire. What set the stage earlier in the season and what changed in recent days?
6: Yeah, we saw an early start to fire season, as we often do up in the boreal, so the north of Canada, in the Northwest Territories, northern Saskatchewan, Manitoba, northern Quebec had some fires early on that we expect. Fire season comes earlier in the true boreal forest, but as the summer has heated up, we're seeing now abundance of fire with these consequential fires. Those heat domes that we've been experiencing really primed the forests, both in the east, in northwest Ontario, and now in the west, in British Columbia.
5: Now, you know, as you mentioned, the wildfire picture varies across the country. Looking at where the worst wildfires are now, what stands out to you?
6: Well, that heat dome that set up and affected Ontario, bringing those record temperatures, and then the lightning outbreaks that combined with hot, dry, windy weather has really created such dramatic fire in the boreal forests of northwest Ontario. My heart goes out to all of those communities that are being so impacted. I think all of us will have those images of people fleeing in boats from the communities, the Indigenous and rural communities of northwest Ontario. Those fires clearly are having huge impact. Here in British Columbia, we've had communities evacuated for several weeks as well, as fires are burning along the Fraser Canyon. And now, last week, we had 4,000 lightning outbreaks or lightning strikes in a single day that started 100 new fires here in BC. And so evacuation alerts and orders are ramping up here in the heat of the summer.
5: And you're in Kamloops. What are you specifically experiencing there?
6: So I'm just outside of Kamloops, and it's actually a really lovely morning. I can smell a little bit of smoke, and there's a little bit of haze. I'm here to do research. I'll be joining my teams later today, and we'll be working our way through meeting up with various research teams and community members all through the Okanagan region, starting from Vernon and working our way down to Osoyoos over the next 5 days.
5: Okay. I'm assuming that's on fire prevention and that kind of thing.
6: Absolutely. We are working with communities all across British Columbia. We have 40 communities we've engaged with over last summer and this summer. And these are all communities that are doing the heavy lifting, the assessment of fuels and forests around their communities, and then doing wildfire mitigation, forest management. So those proactive measures to thin out the forests where they have very high density of trees, and then reduce the fuel loads, the amount of burnable leaves and needles and treetops and branches and logs that could be contributing to severe fire if there were fire spreading towards their community or starting near their community. So we're working with them to make sure that the things that they're doing are truly effective.
5: Excellent. Well, I want to ask you more about prevention in a few minutes. But, you know, this past May marked 10 years since that devastating Fort McMurray, Alberta fire. And looking back over the decade, how has Canada's wildfire reality changed?
6: Yeah, it's shocking how quickly the wildfire reality is changing, not only in Canada, but around the world. I would say that the climate crisis is also driving now a wildfire crisis. We're seeing fires that are intense, fast-moving and exceeding suppression capabilities, not only in Canada and the United States, but around the world. And so we see in the news repeatedly fires that are burning under hot, dry, windy conditions, often during heat domes, often during record-breaking temperatures and severe droughts. Those are the hallmarks of climate change. And so as a result, we are seeing many more consequential fires and fires

0: that are exceptionally difficult to control.
1: Now, in Canada, the last 3 years have all been record-setting ones in terms of fires, but 2023 was a standout in many ways. You know, I'm just wondering what has stayed with you from that year. I mean, do you see that year as when Canada or perhaps the world crossed into a kind of a new wildfire era?
0: Absolutely. So on the national level, 2023 is outstanding in terms of the area burned. The fact that we had fires, area burned records being set in multiple provinces and territories all in the same fire season, that we had communities literally from coast to coast to coast being impacted. It really stretched our resources and then also demonstrated that our Canadian Interagency Forest Fire Center, CIFCI, that agency that helps us to work together during these crisis moments, that it really rose to the occasion, that we shared resources across provinces and territories and then leaned in with our international neighbors and shared resources from around the world to come in and help to action those fires and try to minimize their impacts. Again, record-breaking fire seasons, not because our firefighters are not excellent, but because mm-hmm. fire is changing so rapidly.
1: Now, the wildfires have different drivers, of course. The climate change, as you rightly highlight, forest management practices and other things. How have they combined to lead us to this point where you know we're having yearly massive wildfire seasons?
0: Yeah, so we do know, so wildfire is very complex, as you've just pointed out. So climate change is superimposed on multiple other factors. So one is just the condition of the forest. And our forests have also changed. We've had 100 years and certainly 70 years of very effective fire suppression. And so here's an irony. We have been so good at putting out fires, detecting and putting out fires in our managed forest zone that in fact, we've altered our forest to allow the more forest to mature, to accumulate fuels, to become more uniform over very broad areas. It used to be that when there were periodic fires across the landscape that would burn, they kind of created a patchwork quilt of forests mm-hmm. with young forests, old forests, different amounts of fuels. Well, with all of the forests becoming simultaneously mature, We see that now they've accumulated fuels, and when fires get going, they can really build momentum and be difficult to control. So fire suppression, our forest management also focuses on needle leaf or conifer trees that are more flammable than broadleaf trees. Mm-hmm. So our focus on trying to grow needle leaf trees and plant needle leaf trees to benefit forest product production is also a factor that we're only learning now. The cumulative effects of multiple decades of change in our forest and fire management means that we need to adapt, especially as climate is changing. The last element I might add in here is that our communities, many of our communities and cities in fire-prone areas are growing. And so the wildland-urban interface, that interconnection between the forest and our built environment, is expanding.
1: Right.
0: We're expanding in fire-prone areas, but not always being well aware of the conditions in which we live and not using those fire smart principles to design our homes and our communities. So there's another improvement that we could be making.
1: Lori, as you say, this crisis has been building for generations. Let's turn now to what we can do. In terms of preparation, what should we be doing before the flames arrive?
0: Yeah, so I think this is an all of society approach. I'm going to start with homeowners because many people right now are breathing smoke or may have fire near them. So there are things we can do in advance and using the Fire Smart principles. So getting on that firesmart.ca website where they have great examples about creating defensible space around your home. That 1.5 meter zone immediately around your home is very important to keep it clear of combustible material. So it means cleaning up our yards and decks a little bit, making sure that we haven't accumulated leaves and needles or branches in places right next to our homes. It also means thinking strategically about what plants we have growing adjacent to our homes. You know, we often think that shrubs right up against the house might be look really nice, mm-hmm. but they can also be kindling in the case of embers coming on the wind and dropping into that garden and getting fire going that could be contagious to your house. And then the last is to make sure that your roof is always clear of burnable debris. Once a house is on fire due to embers, it's rare that fire kind of moves right in as a wall of fire into the community. It's the embers being carried long distances. We saw in 2023 fires or embers coming off of the fire in the Okanagan and being carried 1.5 to 2 kilometers across Okanagan Lake from the west side to the east side and starting new forests and neighborhoods on fire.
1: So that's a kindling, you know, leaves, needles, that sort of thing on your roof.
0: Absolutely. So making sure that our homes have that clean, you know, cleaning up our yards and maintaining the yard in a low combustible form. And then also as we scale up, then thinking about communities, having community wildfire resilience plans that could include forest management or management of vegetation immediately surrounding communities so that we can reduce the chance of ignition or of fire spreading in at high intensity. But it also includes having emergency management plans, pre-planning and doing tabletop exercises by emergency managers on the what-if scenario. If we had to evacuate, where will we go? What are the routes that our community needs to take? Do we have multiple routes that the community or community members can use to evacuate? So many of our rural and remote communities are very difficult to access. One road in and out, or our fly-in communities. So having those pre-planned rather than trying to make those arrangements in the heat of the moment is proving to be very, very important, and lessons we've learned after the tremendous fires over the last decade.
1: And when fires inevitably do come, how should our response change?
0: Well, we are using all the modern technology available to us to try to detect and then suppress fires. We know, I mean, right now in Canada, there's almost 1,000 fires burning, many of them in extremely remote areas. And so we can't get to all of them. Mm-hmm. It's simply not physically possible. So our fire management agencies, they have to make choices. They triage. They choose the fires that are having the greatest impact and consequence for communities that put lives and homes at risk, that might be affecting critical infrastructure, drinking water supplies, transportation corridors, energy corridors. And so those are going to be the fires that we should be making a priority for. Mm-hmm. And in fact, I might remind people, and I think it's hard to remember that in the heat of the moment and right now when there is so many fires impacting communities. But our ecosystems in Canada are dependent on fire. Fire is a natural force. It's an evolutionary force. It creates renewal in our forests. It creates diversity and it maintains biodiversity in many of our ecosystems. So getting the right kind of fire, allowing prescribed or Indigenous-led cultural fire be part of our land management is also part of the solution, as ironic as that might seem.
1: Yeah. So that's allowing those fires sort of in the spring and the fall where you don't have that intense heat, burn some tracts of land.
0: Absolutely. So using it as a very powerful management tool during those cool shoulder seasons, making sure we've let people know ahead of time that those prescribed burns are going to happen so that those who are vulnerable to the smoke can protect themselves from that smoke. And then we can also make sure that that smoke is a low dose of smoke instead of uncontrollable the way that we're experiencing now.
1: Right. Now, wildfire responsibility is spread across governments. Forest and fire management is largely under the provincial and territorial jurisdiction. And Ottawa provides coordination and funding, like for aerial firefighting and support as well from armed forces. And I'm just wondering, to your mind, has the government response kept up with the growing threat? I mean, do you see real progress?
0: I do see really great communications, and I've had the privilege of participating in a couple of the national meetings as we debrief and discuss what are the latest technologies, what has happened during the recent fire seasons, how do we move forward and learn from one another. So I think we're building that way. Certainly every province and territory is being taxed by fire. Literally and figuratively, that 2023 fire season cost us as Canadians billions of dollars to try to put out those fires and to save the communities that we did successfully save. And in Canada, we've also been very successful and a little bit lucky, perhaps, that we've not had a mass casualty impact from wildfire the way we've seen in places like California and

0: Hawaii,
1: yeah,
0: other places in Europe. So I think those are places where we're doing well. Could we do better? Absolutely.
1: I mean, what about communication? I know in Ontario, Doug Ford has been criticized for lack of communication.
0: Yeah, there's been open discussions about that. And it makes me think back, you know, to BC when we had our first back-to-back fire seasons in 2017 and 2018. There has been huge improvements since then. And I think lessons learned that are being shared across the country. Natural Resources Canada has invested in research with both scientists at universities and other agencies and Indigenous communities across the nation. They've funded a national network to build the knowledge and share knowledge from provinces and territories at regional scales to try to learn from one another more quickly. We certainly have improvements that we can make. Mm-hmm. I think the other is really we desperately need investment in that proactive mitigation, that front-end component, building capacity in individual communities, equipping communities, rural communities and remote communities, where it's going to take a long time for fire resources to get to them from the different fire centers. Our country is so massive that if we could build capacity within individual communities, right, it creates opportunities and jobs. It increases awareness to enhance those fire smart at the homeowner and community levels. And it ensures that communities are equipped. It makes my heart sink each time I hear leadership from communities not having the equipment that they needed to defend their communities while they were hoping for resources, yeah, or waiting for the provincial and territorial resources to arrive. Again, to pre-plan and to have sufficient equipment that can be dispersed across the country, right, to support, yeah, and to do those urgent evacuations when needed.
1: Yeah, become more self-reliant. Now, we've seen in recent days, politicians south of the border have been calling out Canada's handling of the fires. On Friday, U.S. President Donald Trump said that he's holding Canada responsible for, quote, not properly maintaining, unquote, forests that are spreading smoke to his country, and threatened to increase tariffs. And this was echoed by other Republican leaders who have criticized Canada over wildfire smoke. Lori, what's your take on the accusation?
0: Oh, I think they're uninformed and really unhelpful. It's spreading mis and disinformation about fire. It's suggesting that there is just a one and done answer. It suggests that we're not actually trying to fight these fires, which I think is disrespectful to the firefighters who are putting their lives on the line. It doesn't consider the impacts to the people and communities who have done the heavy lifting in many cases to try to prepare and or are being removed from their homes under an emergency situation. Certainly, there are things that we can improve. And as climate changes, we're learning that we have to adapt really rapidly, mm-hmm, and practice adaptive management. And so we're trying really hard. And we do need to transform the way that we manage our forests, given these types of fires that we're seeing. But to suggest that this is due to inaction or negligence, I think really is unfair and uninformed, as I said. And then I think importantly as well, it detracts from the real causes. Mm-hmm. It, by focusing and pointing fingers and blaming the Canadians that we are not managing our forests properly, it takes away from the bigger drivers like climate change, where we all around the world need to be addressing this, including the United States, which are a major contributor to greenhouse gas emissions.
1: Lori, thanks so much for speaking with me.
0: Well, thank you, and all the best to all who are out of their homes, and thank you so much to the firefighters who are defending homes around our country.
1: Absolutely. Thanks very much. Lori Daniels is a forest ecologist and the Kerner Chair in Wildfire Coexistence at the University of British Columbia.

0: 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The war in the Middle East has entered an uncertain new phase. The fragile ceasefire has collapsed. The United States is again striking targets inside Iran, and Iran is targeting both U.S. allies in the region and shipping in and around the Strait of Hormuz, one of the world's most vital trade routes. And caught in the middle, the Gulf states, Saudi Arabia, the United Arab Emirates, Qatar, Bahrain, Kuwait, and Oman. Since late February, these nations have borne the brunt of Iranian missile and drone strikes, and shipping disruptions are putting their economies at direct risk. Danya Thafer is the executive director of the Gulf International Forum. That's an independent think tank based in Washington, which focuses on the region. She's been looking at how being caught in the Iran crossfire is leading some Gulf countries to reevaluate their long-standing relationship with the United States. Danya, good morning.
1: Hello. Good morning.
0: Good morning. Before we go deeper on the Gulf region, I want to start with the latest news in the war. On Friday, two U.S. service members were killed and one remains missing after Iranian attacks on Jordan. They're the first American deaths in this round of combat. And yesterday, Iran's supreme leader, Mashtabah Khamenei, warned of, quote, unforgettable lessons if the U.S. keeps attacking Iran. What do you read, or how do you read the state of the conflict right now?
1: The conflict right now is still in a tit-for-tat approach. It has not escalated to a full-fledged war, but it is going up the escalation ladder, especially when it comes to infrastructure targets. Some Iranian water infrastructure was targeted, bridges, and other infrastructure. And so has the same happened in the Gulf states. Mm-hmm. But we are seeing a trend of escalation with Iran saying that it's withdrawing from the MOU. It looks like there is a strong possibility it could be a full-fledged war.
0: Right. Now, the MOU being the Memorandum of Understanding. It's sort of the deal, non-deal that President Trump struck with Iran more than a month ago now.
1: Yes, it's the Memorandum of Misunderstanding.
0: Misunderstanding, as many people dub it. I want to turn to the Gulf states, and we'll get into the Iranian attacks over the past few days in a bit. But first, can you help us understand the relationship at the center of this conflict? How did the Gulf countries come to rely so heavily on the United States for security?
1: Well, it actually started from quite a while ago under the Carter Doctrine, in which there was an interest in the energy resources and hydrocarbon resources in the Gulf. And it was kind of a deal, if you will, for oil for security. And then the relationship changed. A critical juncture was the Gulf War, in which Iraq invaded Kuwait. And that's when you started to see extensive basing structure throughout the region of U.S. bases. Another important factor to consider is that in 1979, when you had the Iranian Revolution happen, you had the creation of the Gulf Cooperation Council as an institution to the revolution and its threats towards the Gulf Cooperation Council countries. Mm-hmm. And I think around that time as well, you can see that the Carter Doctrine developed as well. So this underscores one of the major reasons why the GCC states have a robust relationship with the U.S. Iran is a huge part of the equation, but also you have, for example, the Iraqi invasion. You have also across the GCC with other larger countries within the GCC. So the bases do not just serve as a deterrent to Iran. There are other reasons why the U.S. bases are in the Gulf region. And, you know, there's a view

0: that if the U.S. was not here, that Iran would infringe on the sovereignty of the Gulf states the same way it has in Iraq and Yemen and Syria and Lebanon. And so the Gulf states don't want to fall a victim to Iranian infringement.
1: Right. Now, you know, as you mentioned, the six Gulf countries, they formed the GCC, the Gulf Cooperation Council, in 1981. How unified or cooperative has the GCC been when it comes to Iran, especially given the war that began in late February?
0: Well, they are unified in the perspective that Iran serves as a threat. And I would say, Iran probably crossed that Rubicon after Iran flipped its stance on Iran once that Iran realized it wasn't going to be able to control Iran when it comes to the Strait of Hormuz. So they're united that, you know, Iran is a threat, but they also have varied threat perceptions when it comes to Iran. And therefore, they have calibrated approaches. I mean, if you talk about, for example, Saudi Arabia is a little on the edge because it hasn't been as attacked as the other Gulf states as Iran, but also is fearful of a disruption at Bab al-Mandab by the Houthis in the Red Sea. So that card hasn't come on the table yet. So Saudi is very calculated and how is dealing with Iran because it doesn't want to have that disruption. And that would be detrimental to energy markets, globally speaking.
1: Right.
0: They have different perceptions, which have made them approach dealing with Iran in different ways, but they all agree that Iran is a threat. And that hasn't translated into a NATO-like alliance where they will confront Iran from an offensive military posture.
1: Right. And we've kind of seen this in how Iran, or, you know, what I suppose is Iran's strategy in attacking the various Gulf states, where they have focused more on some and less on others. Can you tell me what is driving Iran's strategy in its missile and drone attacks in the six Gulf states?
0: Yeah, well, Iran is looking at targets that they can inflict enough reputational damage on the U.S.'s regional presence without necessarily flipping U.S. aggression or escalating it to the next level. So that's why they have tried to approach the smaller, more vulnerable Gulf states like Kuwait and Bahrain so aggressively. So it's also a form of aggression because it's noteworthy to mention that both of these states are locked in the Strait of Hormuz. Mm-hmm. So it's kind of a double hit. The third state that's locked in the Strait of Hormuz is Qatar. And obviously Qatar has been a recipient of Iranian economic warfare because it's also blocked in the Strait of Hormuz, but hasn't received as much attacks as Kuwait and Bahrain because of its mediation role in the region. I think Iran doesn't want to completely burn that bridge. And so that's why it's Iran has been so aggressive towards Kuwait and Bahrain.
1: Right. And by locked in the Gulf states, these are states, you know, unlike Saudi Arabia and the United Arab Emirates that don't have port access on outside the Strait of Hormuz, correct?
0: Right. So Saudi Arabia, Oman, and the UAE, like you rightly mentioned, have alternative routes to the Strait of Hormuz. So the idea is to use this economic warfare against the Gulf states to weaponize them in the international community in Iran's asymmetric warfare, mm-hmm. and to also flip the logic that and the incentive that the U.S. is a guarantor for them, to try to incentivize them that Iran has more power over them and they should expel the U.S. out of the region.
1: Right. Now, early days of the conflict, not this latest surge that we've seen in the past week or so, but the conflict that began on February 28th, the UAE, the United Arab Emirates, was the top target of Iran's attacks. That's changed, and I want to ask you about that. But why were there so many Iranian drones and missiles aimed at the Emirates compared to other Gulf countries?

0: Why was the UAE such a priority target initially?
1: There are two core reasons for that logic early on in the war. First and foremost, the UAE is considered the economic hub, the strategic linchpin, if you will, of economic success in the Gulf. And this model, in some ways, is viewed in Iran as a problem because it's showing, look, if you take this opposite strategy and approach your economy in this way and integrate with the international community and align with the U.S. and align with Israel, and you're gaining in terms of your economic positioning. So it was a way to disrupt that model. But second of all, which I just alluded to, is the fact that the UAE is aligned with Israel in terms of the Abraham Accord agreement. I wouldn't say it's fully aligned, but I will say that it's viewed from the Iranian perspective of that way.
0: Openly aligned, put it that way, because I know some of the other countries are talking with Israel.
1: Right. It was the first, it and Bahrain were the first two Gulf states to join the Abraham Accords.
0: Right.
1: But what I would like to highlight to you is which country has zero relations with Israel, never flirted with the idea, was completely on the opposite side of the spectrum, is Kuwait. Mm-hmm. But Iran has shown a very aggressive posture towards Kuwait. So I won't say that totally defined strategy, Iran's strategy, but I think early on in the conflict, that was kind of the inherent logic.
0: Right. And you know, I'm just also wondering to do with the United Arab Emirates. I mean, of course, Iran has hit a couple of their ships. It's to do with control of the Strait of Hormuz and the shipping and oil and gas passing through there. But, it's interesting. It's Dubai in particular, but the whole of the United Arab Emirates, it has this airport hub. I mean, how important are all of that? Those other commercial interests linked to a country like the UAE?
1: In terms of the UAE's interest, well, the UAE is...
0: In terms of Iran targeting that country initially.
1: So what's important to the UAE? A core component of its economic strategy is connectivity. So logistics, it considers itself as the logistics hub at Jebel Ali. It looks at its airlines to be state-of-the-art global airlines. It sells itself due to its geostrategic location. And I think the fact that Iran disrupted the UAE in such an aggressive manner is in some ways trying to undermine that connectivity selling point for the UAE.
0: Mm-hmm. Mm-hmm. Now, watching this conflict from afar, people might wonder why the Gulf countries aren't hitting back against Iran. What is your explanation to that?
1: The Gulf states took a very uncomfortable middle ground for a few reasons. First, this war was started by the U.S. and Israel. It was not something the Gulf states wanted. And in fact, they lobbied against it. So from their perspective, they saw that the U.S. put Israel's interests before their interests. And so joining the war to them is like leaving them holding the bag with, they're going to be in the region and say the U.S., if the U.S. stopped the war or Israel stopped the war, they're going to be the ones at the forefront of the war. So mm-hmm. they'll be left holding the bag. So that is the reason why they haven't joined the war. But they also didn't capitulate to Iran, because Iran's key strategic goal out of this war is to come out dominant in the regional order and to make sure that the Gulf states expel the U.S. And the Gulf states have not followed that route. So they took this uncomfortable middle ground, not falling to or capitulating to the desires of any of the parties. And this is why they're practicing restraint, because they think in the long term, this will put them in a better position when it comes to Iran, Israel, and the U.S.
0: Right. And do you see any signs of, backroom talks, which I imagine are going on between Iran and some of these countries, the UAE in particular?
1: I believe there is an ongoing conversation between Iran and all the Gulf states, except for probably Bahrain. Mm-hmm. They all have maintained diplomatic relations with Iran, regardless of what happened in this war. And I think this shows that they're still talking with Iran, and they still believe that they can strike a deal with Iran to try to de-escalate in the region. You know, I don't think their deal is going to be, you know, we're going to expel the U.S., but I think they're going to say, well, Iran obviously needs economic incentives and reconstruction funds after this war is over. And I think the Gulf states will try to leverage that with Iran in a negotiated mm-hmm. regional discussion about its missiles and also proxies in the region.
0: Now, there have been some reports about money already flowing from Gulf states to Iran. How credible do you think those reports are? I mean, I think of the UAE. Do you think that that's possibly one of the reasons why it's not being bombed now?
1: It's hard to say, but I will say I was shocked when Iran attacked the UAE, because the UAE served as the lungs of Iran when it was sanctioned. And Iran had a lot of economic benefits from the UAE prior to this war. And it's the number one country in the region that did business with Iran. Mm-hmm. So I'm wondering if, you know, you're not sure, because obviously these reports are allegations, but if that was also a part of the leverage the UAE used to incentivize Iran from attacking it. Mm-hmm. But I also would like to mention that the Iran does not want to have aggression with the larger Gulf states. It rather divide the Gulf states' threat perceptions and have, you know, the UAE have an incentive not to attack Iran, because the UAE did actually launch attacks on Iran, and so did Saudi Arabia, mm-hmm. In response to the attacks that they received. So I think it's also about trying to keep threat perceptions divided in the region. But it's obviously unclear, because I've read these reports, but I haven't received any confirmation about them.
0: Right, right. Danya, you of course mentioned American bases and naval assets. They've been there in the Gulf, long part of the security architecture of the countries. And those bases and assets are now being targeted. They're clearly a liability in some way right now. And you also mentioned you don't see a shift right now away from the United States. But can you perceive or imagine something like that happening in the future, that the Gulf countries might shift their alliance, say, to a country like China, which is a major economic partner? Can you see another country replacing the U.S. as a security partner?
1: Well, this is a good question, Megan. I think the issue is there's no ideal situation for the Gulf states. They're in a very difficult quagmire. When you look at the alternatives to the U.S., I think that's what makes the Gulf states lean towards the U.S. You have Europeans who are always pleased to, I guess, help in a defense posture in some ways, but not necessarily assert their power in an offensive manner. So they're not much of a deterrence. Russia was sharing intelligence with the Iranians mm-hmm. on the targets in the Gulf. So that's a major concern. And Russia made a lot of money off of this war, and also is happy that this war took attention off of Ukraine. So Russia gained from this war. Mm-hmm. And backed Iran. And then you had China, who basically stayed out of this, maybe helped a little bit in terms of trying to help in the negotiation process, but is obviously and explicitly not getting involved and doesn't want to get entangled in Middle Eastern affairs aside from doing business. So when you look at the alternatives, it still seems like the U.S. is the best option moving forward. you know, when you look at the U.S. in a vacuum, it's a very bad deal. But when you look at the U.S. with the alternatives, is the best deal from the perspective of the Gulf states. And I will also mention that the bases and the U.S. presence did serve as a deterrence for Iran, historically speaking, before the U.S. attacked Iran. Right. The thing is, this war opened a Pandora's box.
0: Yeah, absolutely.

0: that the Gulf states are going to choose Canada or any European country over the US. But I think they're going to align and maybe have a layered defense procurement strategy in which they will engage with middle powers in areas that are worthwhile for cooperation, in some ways giving them strategic autonomy, but they're not going to completely flip the equation. And I think that's important that leadership from Canada visited Saudi Arabia, especially the historical relations between Canada and Saudi Arabia has been a little bit stressed mm-hmm. over the course of the years with Mohammed bin Salman. But I think middle powers, globally speaking, have an opportunity to align on mutual interests in some way to try to check, you know, U.S. power. So it is a very interesting move.
1: Now, with the current state of the conflict, which, you know, as we began, you're saying it's right now in a moment of escalation. Some worry, many worry, that this will turn into yet another forever war. What's at stake for these countries, the Gulf countries in particular, if that happens?
0: This is a major concern from the perspective of the Gulf states. I think early on, I wrote an article about actually what the worst scenario would be for the Gulf states is to be in between peace and war and have these periodic disruptions that could happen with Iran periodically attacking the Gulf states, the economic waterways being disrupted. And, you know, that very well could be a scenario, especially that Iran would, if in that case, could be, you know, cornered, angry, and wouldn't have an alternative outlet instead of practicing aggression towards the Gulf states. And I think a major problem is that Iran thinks that the Strait of Hormuz, it's nuclear bomb, if you will, now. So instead of looking at nuclear proliferation, they're looking at, well, we can use the leverage of the Strait of Hormuz every time we feel threatened. And I think that's a very dangerous recourse for the Gulf states that's going to have serious implications for their economic and political stability. My guess is I would think that the U.S. would try to go back, is using all of this escalation to try to go back to the negotiating table and come up with a better MOU, perhaps with more clear terms that both parties can understand. But it's still unclear, but it's quite risky for the Gulf states from a long-term perspective if it continues on this path.
1: Okay. Thanks very much, Dania. Appreciate you talking with me today.
0: Thank you so much, Megan, for having me.
1: Dania Thafer is the Executive Director of the Gulf International Forum. This is the Sunday Magazine. I'm Megan Williams. Now, before we take a break for the CBC News, we have time for some music. Summer festival season is in full swing across the country, including the Dawson City Music Festival. It's the Yukon's longest-running music fest, now in its 48th year. The lineup celebrates artists from across Canada. And closing out the festival today is Winnipeg's Field Guide. From his self-titled 2022 album, here he is with Leave You Lonely.

0: That is Winnipeg's field guide with Leave You Lonely. He performs today at the Dawson City Music Festival. It's all been leading up to today. More than a billion people around the world are expected to tune in as Spain and Argentina face off in the Men's World Cup final in New Jersey. It's been one of the summer's biggest stories, and for Canada, a first-time co-host, a landmark tournament. And there's been nearly as much drama off the pitch as on it. So how will this World Cup be remembered? Joining me are two keen observers of the game and all that surrounds it. Shireen Ahmed is a senior contributor to CBC Sports, and Noah Elliott Vanderhoven is a PhD candidate at Western University, focusing on the intersection of politics and sport. We spoke this morning before the final match. Shireen and Noah, hello.
1: Morning.
0: Good morning. Well, good morning. We have tons to talk about today, but first, Shireen, what a game yesterday for third place between England and France. Oh, my God.
1: I mean, it's something that we've come to understand that those two meetups will be particularly interesting and really take off in the second half. So it was what we like to call a barn burner with all the goals. It was pretty intense.
0: Yeah. Incredible. Noah, what did you think?
2: Yeah, I thought it was a really captivating game with a lot of action. I think it was interesting to see France, you know, try to mount a comeback in a game that they're still kind of dealing with the after effects of the semifinal. But it was a really, really enthralling game right to the end.
0: Yeah, what an incredibly unusual final score.

0: Shireen, I want to talk about the off-pitch drama in a bit, but let's start with the beautiful game itself. From a purely on-the-pitch perspective, what have been some of the highlights from the tournament for you?
1: I think this is my fifth World Cup coverage on the ground. And one thing that stands out for me always is the goalkeeping. I think we don't talk enough about how important that is, particularly when there's very, you know, visceral moments of joy or grief that are literally compounded by penalty shootout. And the goalkeeping is essential. For me, Vizinha of Cabo Verde was probably one of the joyous highlights. But his performance technically has also been phenomenal. And I've heard reports of him already getting an offer from South America to play professionally, where he right now he plays in the third division in Portugal. So that would definitely be an upgrade in terms of a contract. So I would definitely say for me, goalkeeping, we know that the play will be intense and beautiful. We've seen an increase in African teams at this particular tournament. There's a particular type of creativity that we see on the pitch in terms of playing from the middle of the park up, open play. I'm a big fan of goals off set pieces, meaning corner kicks. So it's just been that we knew the soccer would be beautiful, Megan, and it definitely has been.
0: We have to put this conversation on hold for the CBC News. The Sunday Magazine will be back in 6 minutes.
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5: From CBC News, The World This Hour, I'm Mike Miles. Nearly 1,000 wildfires are burning across Canada. Almost 200 in northern Ontario, forcing people in a swath of remote areas to flee south. As Sarah Law tells us, another Indigenous community has been devastated by the flames.
6: Chief Pauline Drake says much of Whitewater Lake First Nation has been destroyed. The Anishinaabe community north of Thunder Bay is a non-status First Nation, which is only accessible 6 months a year by float plane. Drake says homes, personal belongings, and vital community infrastructure are all gone. This comes less than a week after Namegusasegagin First Nation was also destroyed by wildfire, as its members fled across the lake by boat. The province says there are about 1,800 wildfire evacuees in Ontario right now. In the far north, the Canadian Armed Forces are helping move about 600 wildfire evacuees from Yabmaton First Nation to Niagara Falls. Several First Nation chiefs have called out the provincial and federal governments for not acting quickly enough. As evacuees come to terms with what they've lost, both the Premier and Prime Minister say they'll provide any support they can. Sarah Law, CBC News, Thunder Bay.
5: Jaden Dahlke, linebacker and team captain for the CFL's Saskatchewan Roughriders, has died. The team saying the Albertan was killed in a car crash Saturday night. They're calling Dahlke a relentless warrior on the field who had a gift for making those around him feel valued. The CFL also expressed condolences for Dahlke, who joined the league in 2022 and previously played with the Canadian Junior Football League's Edmonton Wildcats. Jaden Dahlke was 30 years old. Police and volunteers are still searching for an 11-year-old boy with autism who went missing in Calgary. Acting Staff Sergeant Scott Gutterson says RCMP have joined the efforts alongside 300 Calgary police officers. He says they've received 80 tips, and he's urging Calgarians who've checked their properties for signs of Parker to check again.
7: It's entirely possible that he is going to fit into an area that we wouldn't normally expect a person to be, say between a wall, a fence, and the wall to a garage. We're asking people to check every nook and cranny they have in their property to help us try and bring Parker home.
5: Parker has been missing since Thursday. He's described as 4 foot 11.

0: Hi again, I'm Megan Williams, and this week for Pia Chattopadhyay, welcome back to an encore edition of the Sunday Magazine, featuring the stories we first brought you on Sunday morning, here on CBC Radio, Sirius XM 169, and on the CBC Listen app. Still to come, raccoons, rats, and squirrels are common sights in the streets and yards of our cities, and more, they're adapting and thriving in our urban centers. In about 25 minutes, we'll explore the stakes of the change and how we can coexist with them. But right now, let's return to my conversation with Shireen Ahmed and Noah Elliott Vanderhoven about the storylines that define the Men's World Cup. We spoke this morning before the final match. Noah, what about you? What have been some of the highlights for you?
1: I think one of the things that really stood out earlier in the tournament was the atmosphere in Vancouver when Canada were playing Qatar, and the way that there was kind of, you know, a bittersweet element of the game where they had won their first World Cup game in the end, but they lost Ismail Kone to a really horrific injury. But then they had the kind of uplifting moment of his substitute Nathan Saliba scoring a really nice free kick goal and holding up his jersey to the crowd. I think also it's been interesting to see the kind of rise in notoriety and following that a player like Erling Haaland of Norway has gotten. I think he's been a really big star in soccer spaces for the last 5 years. But I think seeing him kind of introduced to a North American audience and to a global audience, and the way he's kind of captivated these audiences with his personality, which is not something that is seen as much with him in his kind of club team, has been interesting. And kind of, you know, we see players like Messi and Ronaldo in what is, I think, going to be both of their last World Cups. And we see this younger generation, even younger than someone like Kylian Mbappe, with Lamine Yamal in the final, and then Haaland in this tournament, you know, becoming these global stars that will be, I think, talked about, you know, from this point onward in a really high esteem.
0: Absolutely. It's so much fun seeing these new players burst onto the global scene. You know, as we know in the world of sports and elsewhere, there are no highs without lows. Shireen, from your perspective of, again, on the field, what were some of the low points? I know you've been critical of the VAR, the video assisted referee system, for instance, but what did not work for you?
2: I mean, just to to update that, it's not necessarily the VAR, it's the uneven application of the rules around VAR and how it's been applied. And to answer your question specifically, one of those heartbreaking moments for me was the when Egypt played Argentina, the disallowance of a goal by Egypt, which in my opinion was one of the most beautiful of the entire tournament. That was absolutely heartbreaking. You know, to see all, you know, the Egyptian fans so absolutely distraught, the team itself, that was really hard. That was a hard pill to swallow. Yeah. And particularly when there was an injustice of sorts swirling around that moment. And I think some of the things that I've been keenly observing and chronicling has been the reactions of fans and coaches to hydration breaks. Mm. And it is on the pitch and their reaction to what it is. I was at Ghana, Panama at Toronto Stadium. It was freezing, Megan. There was absolutely no need for a hydration break. Mm. It was like maybe 11 degrees and raining. So there was no need for that. But I mean, sort of that's one example of something that just, it doesn't sit right. And in terms of play, again, this is on the pitch and off the pitch. The entire treatment of the Iranian team was abhorrent. Mm-hmm. And, you know, on the pitch in terms of disallowance of goals and VAR used to disallow those goals and how we may not have seen that. I was also at a Croatia-Portugal at Toronto Stadium, and that entire match was also a fantastic match in terms of skill, in terms of, you know, Modric versus Cristiano Ronaldo and those legends there. So the meaning of that game and the impact, but the result was hard again for so many fans. So those instances, I think, will stay with me for a while.
0: Right. And just to put the hydration breaks in context, I mean, what is the real reason that a lot of people think these hydration breaks have been introduced?
2: Well, one of the things is, well, there are in the Premier League, for example, and in the Bundesliga, there's opportunities for players to hydrate on the sidelines. And somebody who's played soccer for 40 years, you just get one of your teammates on the bench to throw you a bottle and you hydrate. Yeah. You just can't come off the pitch. So this was a circumstance in which players would, they paused the match, which is not something you do in football. It's supposed to be 45 minutes of continuous play. And people, and the other thing is very important to note here, FIFA can make, or the hydration breaks revenue commercials can make anywhere from $250,000 to $700,000. That's what it's been reported. So this is another money grab in this Ponzi scheme that we know to be FIFA attempt to make money and commodify things. So that is one of the biggest critiques of this, but also the fact that it's changing the formulation of what football is supposed to be. You're not supposed to have timeouts. This is not the NFL or the NBA. Coaches are not supposed to regroup with their players during a hydration break.
3: Yeah, yeah. Noah, how about for you? What have been some of the lowlights from the pitch for this year?
1: Yeah, I guess to build off of Shireen's point, I do think the introduction of the hydration breaks has been, you know, quite interesting. I think we have seen, we've seen this in other leagues, as Shireen mentions, the English Premier League and the Bundesliga in Germany. But one thing that is interesting to note is how in those leagues, especially this most recent season in the Premier League at the end of the season, it was quite hot in England and they had introduced hydration breaks for the last game week. And those breaks were only 90 seconds, so a minute and a half. Whereas at this World Cup, we've seen them, they're 3 minutes long. They're able to introduce more advertising, whereas in the Premier League games, there wasn't really this level of disruption. And I do wonder, it'll be interesting to follow, you know, today and after the final, what the reporting will be on how much they were able to charge for these kind of, you know, the various networks were able to charge for these hydration break kind of commercial slots during the World Cup, just final, just because of the global audience that, that turns to these games. So that was one thing that stood out to me. Now, I think the other thing.

0: Yep, go ahead, sorry.
1: The other thing I guess that stood out, would be the kind of introduction of video assistant referees and the kind of indiscriminate nature that in some cases it was applied to, and that has led to some more sporting kind of discussions over the proper way the game is managed. But I think that yeah, the hydration breaks and the introduction of this kind of four quarters structure, I guess, to soccer has been quite jarring.
0: Now, Shireen, the tournament was held across North America, as we know, with matches in Canada, the US, and Mexico. And ahead of it, there were a lot of concerns about welcoming the world, especially to the US, under an administration that has clamped down on immigration. There were talks about boycotting travel to the US from fans and to politicians, to soccer federation of officials. Many expressed fear of what might happen to travelers given the immigration and customs enforcement crackdown. So, what has been the reality of this World Cup when it comes to welcoming players and fans from around the world?
2: So as I mentioned, for some teams, it was a lot easier than others. For example, it wasn't just fans because, I mean, the U.S. would not, in essence, even grant a visa. Vizinho, the Cabo Verde goalkeeper that I spoke of, his mother couldn't apply using a $15,000 U.S. sort of like fee that would then be returned when the visitor went home. And like a lot of people just simply couldn't afford that, hence they didn't apply. And I think I wrote an article for CBC Sports about this. Even in Canada, less than 50% of visitors' visas applications were granted from Senegal and Ghana. So it wasn't only the United States. I think we need to look here too. But in terms of the US, getting back to Team Iran, their coaching staff, their medical staff, rather, couldn't even travel with them for matches. So you want to talk about hospitality? That's absolutely wretched. It's one of the first times a co-host nation has behaved this egregiously. And it's the first time in history you have a co-host nation that's actively engaged in acts of war against one of the teams it's hosting. We've never seen this before. And on the flip side, you had Mexico, because the Iranian team was hosted by Tijuana in Mexico, and they said it was lovely. The experience was fantastic. So to juxtapose, and same with Canada, so many teams, including Switzerland and Kevin De Bruyne, one of their stars, actively said that playing in Vancouver was a joy and he wished they were there longer. So, I mean, if you juxtapose what's happening in the United States in some places vis-a-vis Mexico and Canada, I mean, the results speak for themselves.
0: Now, a major pre-tournament storyline was the close relationship between U.S. President Donald Trump and FIFA President Gianni Infantino. And that, of course, came to a head when Trump personally called Infantino to protest the red card shown to Team USA star forward Folarin Balogun. Now, Balogun's one-game ban was then suspended, clearing him to play. Noah, what did that episode reveal about the overlap in politics and sports to you?
1: Yeah, I think that this was a clear kind of instance, and I know that they've kind of minimized this in the kind of aftermath of it and tried to distance from political kind of interference with FIFA from Trump and on behalf of US soccer, because that would directly contravenes FIFA's rules about politicians and political parties and stuff interfering with federations. But I think that it was quite eye-opening that in a case where previously, the understanding was you could reduce a suspension, but you could not completely remove it. But in this case, they actually, suspended the one-game ban, essentially giving Balogun the opportunity to play against Belgium. And then if the United States had advanced, I don't know what the discussion would have been after that. We see this in North American sports where you have players continue playing while they're appealing a suspension to their league. But in this case, it was dealt with so quickly for this one game that it was sort of manageable. And I think that this does highlight, the closer relations that the United States and Infantino had. And we saw that in the lead up to the World Cup. And people were discussing, Trump's approach to the other host nations and that he had such a good relationship with Infantino. And he made, derogatory comments about the Gulf of Mexico and Canada in general. He had the comments about 50 per state, and people were looking at the World Cup in terms of how Infantino was going to kind of navigate that given his friendship with Trump, that seemingly has become apparent. And I think that FIFA, I think, realized that this World Cup was sort of an opportunity for them, I think, to make a lot more money than they had in previous World Cups. And they really identified that previously, if you had, you know, fans traveling to a World Cup game and attending the game, they might spend, you know, let's say $800 total. But in this case, in most cases, they would spend, you know, $600 on travel and arrangements, and then $200 on tickets, and that would be affordable. But in this World Cup, there's been a lot more, I think, you know, American and Canadian and Mexican kind of domestic fans attending the games, especially in the United States. Mm-hmm. And FIFA was able to charge such high ticket prices because there wasn't the same travel arrangements that were necessary and keep, you know, that hypothetical $800 off for themselves. And I think that that was sort of the opportunity, I think, that Infantino was realizing and kind of why he, I think, in part made such close relationships with Trump, because there was this American market that was could be so profitable for FIFA.
0: Interesting. Let's step into the smoke-filled back room of the tournament, shall we? And I'm talking about FIFA. The global soccer organization faced a major corruption scandal about a decade ago, and there's been a formal complaint to the International Olympic Committee about its president, Gianni Infantino, we've just been talking about, breaching political neutrality rules, including in the case of Trump complaining about the U.S. red card. Still, more than 200 countries' soccer associations have endorsed him for another term. Shireen, how likely do you see any change at the top of FIFA?
2: So I'm not a great predictor of election outcomes, but to be really honest with you, this one is more a part of what I would call theater. So in the grand theater of FIFA, I don't expect a change at all. It's important to remember that there are certain benefits for federations when they back somebody with already storied relationships, and relationships can be in air quotes, with different countries around the world. Gianni Infantino has been industrious in the way he's been building those kind of relationships. One example, as Noah mentioned, is his relationship with the United States, which is so baffling when you think about the ethics behind what compromises a breach. And currently there are questions and committees being formed to investigate whether his relationship with, or the phone call that Trump made to him, breaches ethics from that perspective. I don't expect there to be a lot of change. I would love some disruption. I would love if somebody with perhaps a little more transparency was to run against him. Do I think that's going to happen? No. And I am absolutely not volunteering for the job. And if there were other people, I've suggested a couple of friends of mine who I know work in this space, and it's a lot easier for a lot of people to have more impact, Megan, on the ground, working in grassroots football and making really impactful changes in their communities and even in their national federations or provincial federations. So I don't see it happening. I don't see it getting any better. But what I do see is the voice of the people. And I see that people are rising, and independent supporters groups, and there's communities around the world because of social media who are engaging and asking questions and having conversations much like this one that should not be reserved for academics and journalists. Yeah. It should be happening in clubhouse and in fan bases, asking very critical questions. And I think that's the only way to challenge that kind of leadership.
0: Yeah. I mean, it's kind of striking how difficult it is to find anybody who's a fan of FIFA these days. Noah, what are your thoughts on it?
1: Yeah, I think I agree with what Shireen said. I think that it is, you know, quite unlikely that Gianni Infantino will face, you know, a stiff opposition, especially because he's developed these relationships. And I think he's really followed in the lesson that Sepp Blatter, the previous head of FIFA, learned throughout his tenure, that it's really, you know, quite a quick way to really boost your kind of support and the safety of your position by kind of aligning with as many, you know, nations, and the African continent has been really powerful for this, for FIFA heads recently, because of how many member states are in the continent, and they're able to get, you know, each member has one vote. And if you're able to, you know, align them, you know, you can really overwhelm any opposition.
0: Yeah.
1: I do think it is interesting, you know, we saw, you know, back when Infantino was running to be head of FIFA, he was this candidate that did kind of pitch himself on transparency, but that has quickly kind of gone away as he's become the head of FIFA. And it would be interesting to see a more, you know, grassroots or kind of representative candidate of the global soccer community kind of Blanchard sort of bid. We saw

0: U.S. journalist Grant Wall had launched a kind of bid for the leadership in some ways, and he had a lot of popular support, despite not being able to be nominated by a member state to be able to run for the election. And that actually, because he had so much popular support, it actually led to change in the FIFA statutes, and they put in provisions that people who would run in the future would have to be have been in a sporting executive role for a certain amount of time, and that sort of closed off a lot of these kind of grassroots kind of political campaigning and popular support kind of movements. But we still can see kind of fan groups voice their opinion, and hopefully it leads to some discussions about what FIFA can do to reach fans in a way that is more equitable.
1: We don't have much
2: And
1: time.
2: Megan, just to add something.
1: Go ahead.
2: Sorry, really quickly. There's a group of people of disruptors in the space with an organization called Reboot FIFA. So if you Google that, it's an actual campaign to restart an organization with some, because FIFA has no governance, essentially. It self-governs. So there's no accountability. So there are movements within the ecosystem of people to actually make change.
1: Now it was a landmark year for Canada, not just as co-hosts, but on the pitch. Team Canada won its first ever Men's World Cup game, and it reached the knockout stage. And in their final game, they pushed really hard against Morocco. Shireen, quickly, if you can, has this World Cup changed Canada's relationship with soccer?
2: Oh, I think Canada's emerged as a soccer nation, most definitely. I agree with Noah in his initial comments that the vibe from fans. I've been playing and covering this game for a really, really long time, and it was so heartening to see the rallying behind. I think the catalyst again was Ismaël Koné, his injury, and how the country embraced him, embraced this team. Getting out of the group stages was formidable. But I do want to highlight that the backbone of success on a global stage was very much the women's senior national team for a long time. To see the men supported this way is encouraging, and hoping that next year at the Women's World Cup in Brazil, the country will rally around, you know, the women in a similar fashion. I do understand it's a World Cup on home soil. I get that. But like, to see the energy and excitement of fans, it was breathtaking, and it was an honor to cover, quite honestly.
1: No, it was amazing. Now, we really have just like a minute left, but I can't go without getting your thoughts on today's finale. Noah, what will you be watching for today on and off the pitch?
0: Yeah, I think it'll be interesting to see how the players deal with the theater of the final, because there's going to be the longer kind of halftime show, and we've seen discussions about that in relation to the Super Bowl. But I am really interested to see the kind of matchup between the Spanish kind of their style and the Argentinian team that has, you know, found a way to make things happen in chaos. And I think that that'll be a really interesting matchup to watch.
1: Shireen?
2: Yeah, I agree. I just want chaos. I think it would be really fun. I would love to see Argentina dethroned. I think Spain plays a beautiful type of football, and I would love Spain to win. And just the chaos, and I'm a journalist. I love tension. So I would just love that to erupt on the pitch.
1: Okay. Well, until then, shall we take a hydration break? Thanks so much to you both.
2: Thank you.
0: Thank you.
1: Shireen Ahmed is a senior contributor to CBC Sports, and Noah Elliott Vanderhoven is a PhD candidate at Western University, focusing on the intersection of politics and sports. Now, this year's World Cup has served up some unexpected matchups, but perhaps none is quite as eclectic as the lineup behind its official anthem. Italy's famed tenor Andrea Bocelli, breakout Korean pop star EJ, French DJ David Guetta, and American rapper Megan Thee Stallion. Here's their song, DNA, More Than a Game.

0: That's Andrea Bocelli, David Guetta, EJ, and Megan Thee Stallion with the official 2026 World Cup anthem, DNA, More Than a Game. I'm Megan Williams, and this is the Sunday Magazine on CBC Radio and streaming live on the CBC News app. Hear us on demand anytime via CBC Listen and wherever you get your podcasts. 11 years ago, a body was found at one of Toronto's busiest intersections. No one knew exactly what had happened, but as the hours passed, people began leaving flowers, candles, and sympathy cards. A makeshift memorial sprang up on the sidewalk that drew crowds and media attention. But the victim, who came to be known simply as Conrad, wasn't a person. It was a raccoon. And for epidemiologist Dan Werb, the incident captured something bigger than online curiosity. It revealed just how deeply intertwined our lives have become with the wild animals that share our cities. In his new book, Our Wild Familiars, Dan argues that cities aren't places where nature ends, but where evolution is unfolding in real time as animals adapt to urban life and reshape how we humans think about our place in the natural world. Dan, good morning.
1: Good morning.
0: So I want to talk about Conrad. For those who don't remember or don't know, what was Conrad's story?
1: Conrad's story was the story of many raccoons in Toronto and other cities. You know, lived a life in the downtown core and one day, not sure why, perished. You know, this is something that happens every day. There are, you know, wildlife control experts hired by the city of Toronto that spend their days bagging the corpses of raccoons and other animals that have died. And it's business as usual. But in the case of Conrad, something happened that unlocked the deep intimacy that we feel with other animals and that we so often ignore. So Conrad's corpse was lying there, and these four friends from a business across the street saw the corpse and decided to go out, buy a cellophane rose, write a card, and put it next to the raccoon corpse. I mean, it was a practical joke, essentially. Yeah. You know, they go back to their office, and then an hour later, they look outside, and it's actually obscured by a huge crowd of people who have seen it and have effectively come to pay their respects to this animal. You know, and this continued throughout the entire day. By the end of the day, you know, by

0: 10 p.m. that night. The corpse was still there, and now it was surrounded by votive candles, and there was a framed portrait of a raccoon, presumably meant to be Conrad, that had been placed next to the body. There were condolence cards. There was even a donation box set up to a wildlife charity. And, you know, this to me encapsulates so much of the experience of urban wild animals and how we respond to them. On the one hand, you know, it's a tragedy, right? There is this animal that has perished because of the hostility of the urban environment. On the other hand, you know, there's something kind of absurd about the fact that an animal is able to move through these strange ecosystems and habitats that humans have set up. And then, you know, the third piece for me is that it's not just a joke. Like, people felt an emotional connection to this animal, and it doesn't take much for that emotional connection to come to the fore. We just have to sort of shift our perspective a little bit. Mm-hmm. And then suddenly we recognize, you know, just how intimate our lives are with those of the animals around us.
1: There are so many contradictory feelings that we have towards the wild animals that we live with. Now, you know, in your book, you use the term, which is the first time I'd come across it, synanthrope, to describe how humans and wild animals interact. Can you tell me what is a synanthrope?
0: So synanthropes refer to any living organism that has adapted itself to a human-modified environment other than, you know, domesticated pets or agricultural animals, so cattle, things like that.
1: Not cats and dogs, but we're talking about like squirrels, raccoons, birds, rats.
0: Exactly. But it isn't limited to just animals. What's super interesting is that any type of living organism can be a synanthrope. So there are synanthropic plants. There are invasive plants. You know, the dandelion is a synanthropic plant that has managed to adapt itself so incredibly well to urban environments. And it's, you know, one among many. You know, this is an example of urban environments really shaping the evolution of living organisms.
1: What makes it possible for these kinds of synanthropes, whether it be plants or animals, not just to survive in cities, but to actually thrive?
0: What it takes often is a capacity for rapid adaptation. And when we talk about adaptation, really what we're talking about is evolution. And so, you know, raccoons in Toronto are such an excellent example of this. Estimates vary, but there are somewhere between 100,000 or even I've seen an estimate of 640,000 raccoons in Toronto. And
1: whoa,
0: that is a larger population than entire cities of humans across Canada and the U.S. So, you know, we're talking about an entire raccoon city. How have raccoons done this? Well, you know, they've been able to actually start to think differently. Their cognition has evolved within urban environments to allow them to better solve the many puzzles that they find across the urban fragments, you know, these small kind of micro habitats that cities are made up of. And I'll give you just one example from a study that studied this, where they wanted to understand how quickly a raccoon and other urban creatures could learn a new skill. So these biologists set up sort of what looked like a small doghouse, and inside they put a machine that had two buttons. The button on the right, if you press down on it, released a food pellet. If you press down on the button on the left, though, it shut down the machine for about 10 minutes. They compared raccoons, skunks, and coyotes in their capacity to understand how this machine worked. And by far, raccoons were above the others in rapidly understanding that all they had to do was press the button on the right, and then they would get the food. Coyotes, you know, it took 44 days in this, in this study for a single coyote to timidly put its paw on a button. So, you know, they were well behind the capacity of raccoons to learn new tricks.
1: Yeah, I don't think anybody in cities would be surprised to learn that about raccoons.
0: Yeah, and then, but that was just the start. You know, the second part of this experiment was to understand the cognitive flexibility of these animals. And so what that meant was they experimented by swapping the buttons. So all of a sudden, one day, if you press down on the right button, that would stop the machine. And it was only if you started pressing on the left button that you got the food. Well, the raccoons almost immediately understood that what they were doing, what they had been doing, was no longer working. And they experimented, trial and error, and very rapidly understood that they had to start pressing down on the left button. This is, you know, a small experiment, but what it demonstrates is the capacity of raccoons to undergo what are called paradigm reversals. So they're able to figure out how to solve a puzzle. And when the puzzle shifts, when the landscape shifts under their feet, they can adapt their thinking to try new things. And, you know, when you think about a city as essentially all of these micro habitats, you know, like a Walmart parking lot or a street corner or the attic of a home or an apartment building roof, all of these micro habitats require a different set of rules and different strategies to master. And raccoons have been able to master those because their cognitive flexibility is so profound.
1: Yeah. There is a very costly example of that to Toronto a decade ago with the raccoon resistant garbage bins. Can you tell us about that or remind Torontonians who are listening about that?
0: Sure. Yeah. And I mean, look, I think this is obviously Toronto is a city with an overwhelming number of raccoons, but you know, every city practically in Canada is familiar with raccoons undoing the, you know, everything that humans are trying to accomplish. So about 10 years ago, the city government in Toronto basically said enough is enough. You know, we're tired of raccoons using their incredibly flexible paws to open garbage can lids, you know, and then gorge on the garbage inside. It's time to do something about it. So the city government spent millions and millions of dollars to have a private company produce a raccoon-proof bin. And on the one hand, the millions of dollars spent on this is a bitter pill to swallow. But in the research that I did, it was the kinds of pronouncements that were made by officials at the time about the total invulnerability of these bins to raccoon attacks, which I think did not age very well. These new bins were rolled out. You know, effectively, what they did was have this lid that has a circular locking mechanism that requires you to kind of run this lock circularly, which the bin producer figured, you know, raccoons would not be able to do because they don't have opposable thumbs. Well, within a year, raccoons had figured out how to pick the lock. And not only that, but they had also, because of the extreme population density of raccoons in Toronto and their capacity for rapidly diffusing knowledge across their social networks, once one raccoon figured out how to do it, it was only a matter of time before raccoons across the entire city figured out how to bust open these raccoon-proof bins.
1: Something in your book that, you know, of course, when you think about it, it makes sense, but just the knowledge sharing that goes on in these animal communities.
0: Exactly, yeah. And you know, this is one of the great advantages that animals have when they, particularly social animals have when they adapt to cities, is that on balance, the population density of animals that have adapted to cities increases. And so, you know, the population density of raccoons in forests and swamps, which are their home ranges, are quite low. But this has been amplified by orders of magnitude in cities. And so if any raccoon learns a new skill, they are able to immediately transmit that across their social networks.
1: Yeah, yeah.
0: And they're not the only animal that does that. And for one of the animals that I profiled were baboons in the Saudi Arabian town of Al Baha. And it's a very similar situation to raccoons in Toronto and other cities, except of course that baboons are extremely territorial, aggressive, and quite scary creatures. But their sheer numbers have allowed them to completely overwhelm the efforts of city officials to stop them in this town. So while I was there, you know, there were hundreds of baboons that were marauding through the city. And it's the same essential social dynamic where if one of these baboons figures out how to, say, get into a home, raid a refrigerator, attack a college campus, open up a dumpster, all of a sudden, you know, it's not going to take very long for all of the other baboons in the city to learn how to do that as well.
1: Yeah, I want to ask you a little later about the interesting solution. Well, I don't know if it's a solution yet, but the way that that problem has been approached. But, you know, when you talk about raccoons in Toronto, they're an example of how wild animals can coexist with humans more or less harmoniously. I mean, there's some friction, but you know, you also write about animals where that coexistence is not harmonious. And your book starts with this rather dramatic scene from India where a wild leopard terrorizes a local courthouse. What did that episode tell you about the limits of how humans and animals can cohabitate?
0: It is a tough question. And I wanted to open the book with that because it seems like this very intractable situation. If you have a leopard in a courthouse that is attacking humans, you know, it seems like there's no solution there except extirpation, just destroying those animals and trying to eradicate them from urban environments. But in the research for this book, what I learned is that those efforts are essentially always going to fail. You know, you look at rats in New York City, there have been multiple campaigns using all kinds of rodenticides and sterilization techniques and literally kind of like chemical bombs that have been thrown into burrows, and none of it has worked. And so if you want to find a pathway through to balance with animals, just attacking those animals is never really going to be the solution. Part of the situation with the leopard, which I find so interesting and urgent, is that, you know, this is an endangered animal. And it has found its way into a courthouse in one of the most populous places in the entire world, which is, you know, on the outskirts of New Delhi in the Indian state of Uttar Pradesh, which has 241 million people living there. And so there is some urgency here to figure out the challenge. This might seem like a very far away problem for people in Canada, but we're experiencing something of the same situation across Canada and North America. So there are some biologists that are describing our period as the great urban shift, where there are literally thousands of new animal species that are expected to move into urban centers across North America over the next few decades.
1: Yeah, and climate change, of course, is part of it. You know, it's causing destruction of many natural habitats across the world. And as you say, more wild animals are encroaching on urban areas as a result. I live in Rome, Italy, where there are constant incidents of wild boar now mm-hmm. chasing shoppers around parking lots, or, you know, whole families mm. of the boars trotting along urban streets. And they're coming for the garbage, but they're also coming because they don't have enough forest to live in. So, you know, can you tell us how this is going to impact Canadian cities going forward?
0: Yeah, and well, I can even point to something that's already happening, right? Which is the encroachment of polar bears in Churchill, Manitoba. Churchill, Manitoba is a town in Canada's Arctic. And it is essentially between an area where polar bears hibernate and a pack ice where polar bears hunt. And with fluctuations in the timing of the melting of that pack ice, that has caused more and more polar bears to sort of wait around Churchill, Manitoba, you know, until the conditions allow them to hunt. And so over the last few years, there's been an increasing number of polar bears that are wandering around this town of Churchill, Manitoba. you know, this isn't just speculative. This is one of the most threatened and charismatic animal species in the world.

0: Dan Werb about the wild animals that humans interact with every day. So, Dan, I mean, returning to those baboons near Mecca, can you tell me the approach that was used and that has been proven to be somewhat successful in dealing with some of the challenges posed by wild animals?
1: Yeah, you know, what urban ecologists and biologists are recognizing is that intervening directly on animals is not going to solve your urban animal problem. You know, this is what happened in New York City. It just made the rats stronger. You can't kill your way through an animal overpopulation problem in an urban environment. What you can do, though, is shift the focus to the intersection of urban animals and humans and try to understand, okay, why are these animals incentivized to be here? In a lot of cases, and in the case of baboons in and around Mecca and other towns of Saudi Arabia, and in the case of rats in New York City, it's the same thing. It's garbage. It's access to open garbage that is not properly contained that is a continual and reliable food source for these animals. And so what people are now understanding is that it's as simple as, this is a very fancy word, but containerize your garbage. And so, you know, as of June 1st of this year, there's a New York City mandate to put plastic garbage bags in bins. And in a pilot project from last year in West Harlem, doing this reduced rat sightings by about 2/3.
0: Wow.
1: And they've seen the same kinds of impacts in Saudi Arabian towns that have forced people to close dumpsters, have contained garbage in bins. You know, that just reduces the incentives for these animals to be here in a sustainable way, in a way that simply trying to kill all of them is never going to accomplish.
0: Right. And, you know, in your book, you write that we tend to see cities as the opposite of nature, you know, the concrete jungle and steel and glass towers. But of course, there's lots and lots of wild animals and insects and all sorts of, you know, organisms, as you say, living alongside human beings in these very dense spaces. So I'm wondering, what do we need to change about the way we think about this issue?
1: You know, I'll say that there are some well-known strategies to help animals navigate urban spaces in a way that ensures that there isn't overpopulation and that they're able to avoid, you know, collisions with vehicles and find ways to move in and out of urban centers. And that capacity to move in and out is really critical to reduce conflict. So, you know, there are wildlife crossings that can be built, and Alberta is a leader in this, right? Where there are a series of wildlife crossings in and around Banff and other urban centers, sort of in urban rural spaces that allow deer and bears and other animals the capacity to move over highways and roads without getting hit. There are, you know, approaches within cities where, you know, you can create what are called stepping stones, which are small green spaces that are organized kind of like stepping stones in a river that, you know, while not continuous, nevertheless allow, provide a pathway for animals to move through urban spaces in a very safe way. But I'll say that, you know, all of these require buy-in. It all requires a sense by people living in cities and towns that this is something that they want to see in their communities. And I think it starts with a recognition of connection. You know, like a lot of people, I live in a city, like the majority of the human population since 2007, I live in an urban environment. And it's very easy when you live in a city to feel disconnected from nature. You know, it's like, oh, I need to go camping. I need to get out of the city to reconnect. Because, you know, there isn't nature where I live. Well, it's a misunderstanding of what urban environments are. So biologists long derided urban environments as biological deserts. But we now know that they're often more biodiverse than the areas that surround them. And so reconnecting with nature in the areas that surround us is the first step to understanding why we should care. why it's important for us to think about the

0: natural world in and around our communities, and to bring the stakes of the climate crisis down to an understandable level. I think a lot of people, myself included, you think about climate change and wildfires. You know, Ontario is blanketed in smoke. A lot of other places across Canada and North America are blanketed in smoke right now. These seem like gigantic, intractable problems. And a natural reaction is despair. But when you think about cities and the areas that you live in, and if you're able to reconnect with the animals and the plants that make up this ecosystem, and you recognize your own participation in that ecosystem, then the questions start becoming, you know, more palatable, more things that we can actually do something about. Like, if we recognize that urban centers are legitimate ecosystems in and of themselves, how can we manipulate them to be sites of conservation and places that can sustain urban species or help sustain urban species rather than contribute to their extinction? And that, to me, is a great place, not the only place, but a great place to start engaging with the climate crisis from a position of optimism and connection and hope.
1: Dan Worb, thanks so much for speaking with me today.
0: Oh, it was wonderful. Thank you, Megan.
1: Dan Worb is an epidemiologist. His new book is called Our Wild Familiars: How Animals Are Adapting to Cities.

That's the London, UK band Jungle with the song Keep Moving. It's from their 2021 album, Loving in Stereo. That's it for this week on the Sunday Magazine. Our team is Levi Garber, Andrea Huang, Pete Mitten, and Austin Pomeroy. Our senior

Our producers this week are Howard Goldenthal and Sarah Joyce Battersby. Our executive producer is Brian Colton. And I'll be back next week. I'm Megan Williams. Thanks for tuning in.

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1: I am an actor, fresh out of theater school with big dreams and an even bigger drug habit. 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
2: Just asking. What's in the news? How's your finances? Health? Relationships? You have questions, and with the help of experts, we try and make sense of it all. Let's figure it out together. Just Asking with Saroja Coelho, the Encore Edition, is coming up right after the news.
3: From CBC News, The World This Hour, I'm Mike Miles. Prime Minister Mark Carney is calling this one of the most intense wildfire seasons in Canadian history. The nearly 1,000 fires burning and severe air quality warnings have much of the country in a chokehold. And in British Columbia, the number of active fires has surged in a number of days. Caroline Bargoot has more.
4: Well, there are more than 100 wildfires that are currently burning in BC. 4,000 lightning strikes sparked some of these over the past 3 days, including one that has led to evacuations at Big Bar Lake Provincial Park. An evacuation order is still in place for about 130 properties in the area, with dozens more on alert. There are actually two fires that the province is most concerned about. They're calling them the Brunswick Complex. They forced the evacuation of a community called Boston Bar, as well as two nearby First Nations. They've already destroyed seven buildings, including four homes or cottages. Now, Gordon Robinson is with the BC Wildfire Service. He says the weather has been cooperating so far this weekend, but the province expects that to change come Monday. 300 wildland firefighters are in the area battling the blaze, as well as 70 to 80 structure protection firefighters. Caroline Bargoot, CBC News, Vancouver.
3: The latest Canadian Drought Monitor report says very few places received normal amounts of rain last month. The report says only the prairies, including Alberta, saw very high levels of rainfall along with lower temperatures. Good news for the region's farmers. Trevor Hedwin is an agroclimate specialist with Agriculture and Agri-Food Canada.
5: Usually in any given year, we're seeing one part or multiple parts of the region in a fairly severe drought, if not a moderate drought. This year is very unique.
3: Hedwin says this is the first time the report has shown drought-free growing conditions in those regions since 2017. Calgary police say hundreds of officers, backed by volunteers, aircraft, and now the RCMP, are searching for an 11-year-old boy with autism. Parker has been missing since Thursday. Scott Gutterson is acting staff sergeant.
6: Right now, we're looking at an area that our searchers have either completed or soon will complete, roughly the same size as about 2,500 football fields. That is the size that we're talking about. That's a circle that's about larger than a kilometer and a half in diameter. That's the scope of what we're dealing with now.
3: Gutterson is asking Calgarians to check small spaces on their properties where he could be hiding. Parker is 4'11" with short brown hair and brown eyes. He was last seen shirtless with dark shorts, dark shoes, and black noise-canceling headphones. He is nonverbal and frightened by strangers. Anyone who sees him should not approach, but keep an eye on him and call 911. Unionized workers at Ford's Canadian operations have approved a new contract. The deal includes a 3% raise in each of its 3 years, a signing bonus, and improved pensions and benefits. It takes effect in September and effect

0: affects more than 5,000 hourly employees. The U.S. has finished a ninth night of missile strikes on military targets in Iran. It follows the latest death of an American soldier killed defusing a fallen Iranian drone. Secretary of State Marco Rubio.
1: Nothing the military does is safe. It's all inherently dangerous, and we're just grateful to have such heroic Americans in uniform in the service of our country.
0: Iran again struck back, hitting U.S. allied countries, including Jordan, Bahrain, and Kuwait, base of the U.S. Navy's Fifth Fleet. And the U.K. military says a tanker was set ablaze in the Strait of Hormuz near the coast of Oman. In a section of the strait, U.S. military officials have been encouraging ships to travel to avoid Iranian control. Finally, Spain's men's soccer team has beaten Argentina to win the 2026 FIFA World Cup. The match went into extra time, with Spain's Ferran Torres scoring the only goal about 106 minutes in. It's the second World Cup for Spain's men's team, making Spain the first country to hold both the men's and women's World Cup titles at the same time. That is the world this hour. For CBC News, I'm Mike Miles.
2: And now a quick look at your overnight weather forecast for the province in Winnipeg. We do have a chance of showers overnight tonight, or if thunder, a low around 19 degrees. Chance of showers in Brandon as well with a low of 18 and a risk of thunder. Dauphin, a low of 19 with a chance of showers or a thunderstorm. Flin Flon, a chance of showers or a thunderstorm and a low of 17 degrees. Still smoky in Thompson, rainy as well. Air quality warning, a low of 17. Mainly cloudy overnight in Churchill with a low around 7. 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
3: Hi, I'm Saroja Coelho. This is Just Asking, the Repeat Edition. This is a show where we take your thoughts and questions about the week's news stories and help you figure out what it all means for your life. Today on the show, with almost every corner of the country affected by extreme weather and climate events, we are thinking about survival and safety.
4: Check the weather forecast. Know that perhaps storms today are a possibility, and act before the storms actually hit.
3: A heat dome across Quebec, Ontario, New Brunswick, tornado watch in the prairies, thunderstorm warnings on the East Coast, and more than 800 wildfires blazing across Canada. If you're uncertain about how to prepare for severe weather and climate events, the first hour of this show is for you. We took your questions about severe weather, survival, and safety. Then, in our second hour, we were tossing and turning.
5: It's hard for me to sleep when it's like too warm in the bedroom. Heat, humidity during the summer, how do you fight that?
3: Cool cotton bed sheets, or maybe blackout sleep masks, or socks in the freezer? No, wait, what about a water bottle that's frozen and is your bedmate? If sleep is very elusive for you, when the weather is hot, our sleep experts are here to tuck you in with a few tips. What questions do you have about getting a good night of sleep this summer? Our experts answered all your questions. This is Just Asking, the Repeat Edition.
6: We have a severe thunderstorm risk, including the potential for large hail and isolated tornadoes.
7: There's a large section of Canada facing unstable weather.
8: I felt like my car was almost going to be flooded. It was so raining and hail that I couldn't even see out the windows.
9: The number of active wildfires in this country is growing, with around 900 fires burning.
10: A wall of deadly flames surrounds a CN train in northwestern Ontario.
11: Okay, y'all need to hurry up here. Like, seriously, we're encased in flames.
12: For much of the day, Toronto had the worst air quality in the world.
13: There are new concerns about whether the country's electricity grids can keep the power on during severe weather.
14: Thousands of Canadians' lives have been upended by the wildfires across this country, flooding in Manitoba again.
15: This is a very human attribute to say that, oh, I've done this before, I've seen this before, I've lived through this before. But when it comes to what's happening to our weather and climate extremes today, increasingly, we have not seen this before.
3: Storms and heat waves are bringing floods and wildfires to almost every province and territory in the country this summer. Right now, communities in Manitoba are dealing with the aftermath of storms that saw people hammered with hail, torrential rain, tornadoes, flash floods. Other parts of the country are grappling with extreme heat. Northwest Territories, there are communities evacuating right now as

0: wildfires tear across the region. And from there, if you look at the fire map, it dips down with little dots of fire, northern Alberta, across large swaths of Saskatchewan, Manitoba, through Ontario to central Quebec, and new fires starting out on the east coast near Halifax. Extreme weather events are really a part of a new reality for us, and there is so much that you can do. This hour is not about helplessness. We are thinking about how to prepare for extreme weather events and their impacts. What can you do to keep your home safe, your family safe? What about others in your neighborhood? What about your pets or other animals? And what is behind the changing weather? Today, we are taking all of your questions about extreme weather in Canada and how you can prepare for it. We have two experts who are going to join us in just a moment. But first, I want to welcome Manitoba resident Brian Brown. It has only been just under 3 weeks since his house was destroyed. A tornado touched down near Rossburn, Manitoba, which is where he lives. Brian, hi.
1: Hi.
0: Welcome to the show. In the midst of everything you're dealing with, wow, it's really nice of you to make some time for us. How are you and your family doing?
1: Well, my wife and I moved into a place in town, and I guess we'll spend the winter here and kind of regroup and see what we're going to do with ourselves after that.
0: I think it's probably hard for folks to imagine just how much damage was done. What does your home look like right now?
1: Our home is totally gone. We had a house that was built in 1904, barns that were built in 1904, 20 acres of trees. You couldn't see our house from a mile away, and now it looks like a war zone. There's no trees left. They're all twisted and ripped off. The house has no roof, but the walls are falling in, and it's pretty much a total disaster there.
0: I'm so sorry to hear that, Brian. I'm glad to hear that both you and your wife came through it okay. Maybe you could take us back to June 28th when this happened. When did you realize the scale of storm that you were dealing with here?
1: We didn't really realize it was as extreme as it was. I'll tell you the whole story. I was on my way out to the garden to fix my rototiller to do some weeding, and it started to rain, so I went into my shop figuring I would do something else till the rain quit. Well, then it started to hail, and the hail was like the size of marbles. So I knew my wife was in the house by herself, and she would panic a bit with the marble-sized hail. So I went up there, and I walked into the house. She was putting clothes into the washing machine. And I don't know why, but I looked over my shoulder, and it looked like the whole forest was coming towards the house like in a bad movie.
0: Wow.
1: And I grabbed her and threw her on the floor. And almost instantly, the wind blew out every window and every door on that side of the house. And we were lucky, you know, like where we landed, nothing hit us. And if we were 3 feet either direction, we were in the path of glass or bricks or something a lot more dangerous than what did hit us.
0: By
1: the time I got her up off the floor, it was over. I don't think this thing took 10 seconds to destroy everything we had.
0: 10 seconds, and everything has changed for you now.
1: Everything's gone. That's right.
0: I'm so sorry, Brian. I'm really glad that we have you and that you can tell us this story, that you're here to tell it, and that your wife is okay. We think about a community like yours, we start to just wonder, you know, how do we prepare a community for anything like this? And I'm wondering how common tornado warnings are in your area and if that's changed at all recently.
1: Well, we were discussing that the other day. Like we get the constant warnings on our cell phone, right? The alerts. But the alert said there's tornadoes in your cell phone area. Our cell phone area is hundreds of miles. So after a while, you just kind of ignore them.
0: Sure.
1: I think the last tornado was probably 8 or 10 years ago in our area. You do ignore the alerts, but the alerts are not specific enough. Like there was people following this storm down the paved highway near us. They were at our house instantly when it hit. So there should have been that kind of a warning. Like if those people knew it was coming here, somebody else should have known.
0: I imagine that there's a big conversation that's going to happen right across Canada about how we communicate level of threat. Yep. Right? We're in a moment in time where your phone can be beeping all the time with different kinds of alerts, and we can absolutely accidentally

0: automatically turn the volume down on something, not realizing how serious it is. If you were to look back over your shoulder, go back to the time of the storm, is there anything that you would do differently or encourage others? You know, is there something you wish you'd known about tornadoes before?
1: Well, it's very difficult to say. Like they tell you to go to your basement. In an old home like ours, I showed the guy that suggested that the next day, the rubble was piled up on the basement door 5 feet high. So we wouldn't have been able to get out if we were in the basement. And with a 1904 brick house, the foundation is made out of stone 3 feet thick. So no one would hear you down there either. So I don't know. By the time you drop through that door, how long it would take you to get out. A conventional home, I don't know. I think a conventional home, it would have blown the home right off the foundation. So being in the basement obviously would be a good choice.
0: You know, what you're really pointing out is what we're hoping to do over the next 45 minutes, which is understand that every community is different. Every house is different. Everybody needs their own plan. In the meantime, Brian, good luck to you as you live in town and figure out what's going to happen next. I hope that you have a really safe time as you're grappling with all of this. And thank you for sharing your story today.
1: Well, thank you very much.
0: That was Brian Brown. He's a resident of Rossburn, Manitoba, and is grappling with the aftermath of a tornado that touched down there at the end of June. And listening to Brian's story, along with us, are two experts for today. They're going to help us try and understand the sorts of extreme weather that we are seeing in Canada right now, how to prepare for it, and start doing some of that assessment of what's different between my home and yours, what my needs are and what your needs are. Sharon Back is the Community Emergency Management Coordinator for Past Lake, Ontario. And Annabella Bonda is the Managing Director of Climate Science at the Intact Center on Climate Adaptation. You can call us with your questions. They might be those big questions about why the weather feels like it's different from years in the past or what it is that's causing this. Or you might have really specific practical questions about how you get ready in your home. Maybe there are children in your home or people who are vulnerable or folks living down the road that you'd like to help out and you're not exactly sure how to do that. You can give us a call with all your questions about extreme weather and how to prepare for it at 1-888-416-8333. Again, the number is 1-888-416-8333. Sharon and Annabella, welcome to the show.
2: Thank you.
3: Thanks, Rhoda.
0: Hi there. Annabella, I'm so sorry. I think I actually mispronounced your last name. It's Bonada. Is that right?
3: That's perfect.
0: My apologies. Thank you both being here today. As you're listening to Brian, Sharon, perhaps I could begin with you. What do you make of a story like his?
2: Well, my heart absolutely breaks for him and his wife. I mean, losing your home, that's your safe place, you know, and memories and history. It's not just, four walls and a roof, right? What I think of is, you know, I've worked with upwards of thousands of people who've been affected by disasters across the country. And every story matters. And every person matters, every community matters. And it's all unique. As much as we can try and do, you know, things to across the board to try and support and help, we really do have to remember those kind of impactful stories. And they remind us of why preparedness and responding appropriately is so important.
0: Annabella, what's sort of sitting with you as you listen to a story like Brian's?
3: I echo Sharon with just how heartbreaking these stories are and how much they help us understand what the traumatizing part of extreme weather is. But what resonated for me more on like that preparedness side that we focus on is receiving those alerts. And it's not the first person that I hear about getting multiple alerts to the point that they're being ignored. When it comes to extreme wind, tornadoes, they're very difficult to alert in time. So they just kind of happen and it's almost like a last minute occurrence. It's not really like a thunderstorm where you might get the warning at least a couple of hours before or even half an hour before. With wind, it's so difficult. And that's probably why alerts are coming in and the wind event may occur a little bit farther. So all this to say, if you are getting an alert, take the precautions if you can. Stay in your home. Of course, Brian did the best that he could in protecting his wife, as he described. But do follow the alerts when you can, because you just don't know especially where those wind events will hit.
0: Annabella, extreme weather alerts on our phones, though you're already pointing out something that's been recurring to us, that

0: they're occurring more frequently, but how effective are they, the warnings that you get on your phone? Are people rescued by these? Does it improve community resilience? Do lives and property get saved when you get that warning?
1: Yes, we do. I have good and bad stories about it. I do want to maybe say in Canada, we have a system, an alert system, and it varies across the country and regionally based on where we are. It works a little bit better closer to cities, of course, or where lots of people are. But there are countries that currently don't have any sort of alert system. So when a hurricane occurs or something occurs in a different country, people are not being alerted. So we are a little bit spoiled in that sense that we're getting too many alerts, but they do work. So we do have stories in Canada, of course, when people have been able to prepare ahead of time for extreme heat, for example, for the current wildfire smoke. The air quality advice that we've been getting over the last few days is really good, and it tells you exactly what you should be prioritizing and doing to be healthy. And on the not so good end, in Nova Scotia, a couple of years ago during a flood event, the alerts didn't go out to a certain area. They went too late. Four people ended up passing away because of that. They never received an alert that a flood was on the way.
0: Thanks very much for that, Annabella. Sharon, what should people do when they get an alert that warns of dangerous weather unfolding near them?
2: We absolutely need to listen. Those alerts are put out to provide the advice, direction, and warning that something might be imminent. I was actually one time in a hotel in a small community, and I heard the alert, and I looked outside, and people were standing there staring at the sky and not taking the precautions, which were to take cover. And a small tornado did hit north of where we were. So I understand the fascination, of course, but we need to listen to them. They're there for a reason. And, you know, if there's a lot that come through and it gets boring and annoying, that to me is a personal choice to decide not to take your own safety as a top priority.
0: That's a very sobering reminder, because we do get alert fatigue. And what you and Annabella are saying is that we really need to overcome that and pay attention, because they're there for our safety. Thank you both for that. If you're listening to this conversation and you're wondering about extreme weather, it's been a very challenging summer in almost every province. There's been some kind of extreme weather impact, whether that's been floods and storms and tornadoes, whether that's been wildfires or the resulting smoke that has turned skies orange. Folks are really grappling with changes that many people did not grow up with. So you may not have the skills. This might not be something that you've ever talked about in school. This is your opportunity to speak to experts who can give you the big picture as well as those little micro details about what you can do in your community. In this conversation, we're going to do things like try to understand what mapping assets means. How do we really get prepared and figure out what resources we have right around us in the places where we live? What's the difference between dealing with these things in an urban space and a rural space? If you're from a small place with fewer assets, what is your plan going to be if there is an extreme weather event near you? You can ask any question that you want to. We would love to hear from you, whatever corner of the country you are in. The number to call is 1-888-416-8333. Again, the number for your questions about extreme weather in Canada and how to prepare for it, 1-888-416-8333. Annabella, this is entirely anecdotal, but I think for a lot of us, the extreme weather in Canada feels like it is getting worse over the past few years, but maybe you could give us the facts. What does the data say?
1: Mm-hmm. The data does say that we're having more extreme weather. So where in the early 80s or before that, maybe we would have had a few dozen extreme weather events a year, we're now in the hundreds each year. And a really good way to track that we have is, for example, through the insured losses. So every time that there's an extreme event, if it hits $30 million, that insurance has to pay out, it makes it onto like a data sheet that we have. And in the early 80s, all the way to about 2010, the average was anywhere from $300 to $500 million a year paid out for extreme weather. And now, over the last 15 years, we're looking at an average of almost $3 billion paid out. And it takes into consideration wealth accumulation, and it's all in 2025 Canadian dollars, so it's comparable. So we have a way to track just how much extreme weather has changed in the last 40 years.
0: As we're doing that look at Canada, kind of a distance zoom out, are there particular regions in Canada that

0: are experiencing threats that they haven't seen before?
1: Yes, there are lots of examples, but a good one to bring up is Newfoundland. So Newfoundland last year had an extreme wildfire event that it just hadn't had before. So while wildfire is natural for Canada, and we've had wildfire seasons, you know, since Canada's been around, the parts of the country that are experiencing it are shifting. And so communities need to now prepare for something that they haven't had to deal with before. And so that would be an example there.
0: Thanks for that, Annabella. If you are thinking about extreme weather and how to get ready in your community, my guests can help you out. You just heard Annabella Bonada, who is the Managing Director of Climate Science at the Intact Center on Climate Adaptation. We also have Sharon Back in this conversation. She's the Community Emergency Management Coordinator for Pass Lake, Ontario, and has lots of practical skills and is going to help us map things out as we get ready for extreme weather impacts. You can reach us at 1-888-416-8333. Again, that's 1-888-416-8333. You can also go online, cbc.ca/myquestion. Before the show, we reached Peter Pronzos, who is in Delta, British Columbia. This was his question.
2: One of the things we have to focus on is working as a community to take care of each other, look out for each other, and so on, obviously way ahead of whenever a disaster strikes. How could we organize, for example, people to leave without causing too much congestion, so maybe sharing rides, for instance? How could we work with our neighbors who might need some assistance? Essentially, just looking ahead at what kind of problems might arise.
0: Thanks, Peter, for getting us started on the real details we need to work together and to survive these events. Sharon, I imagine you have lots of knowledge on this, considering this is exactly what you do.
3: It is exactly what I do, and I do it for a very, very small community of maybe, you know, 200 people there and very few assets. And we're not funded for emergency management. I do this completely voluntary. We have a voluntary fire chief, all of that. So. But then there are communities that are quite large and have capacity. And one of the things that I wanted to really mention, thinking about his question, was leveraging within community, looking for assets. That is absolutely what we have to do. We also have to look at where the gaps are and make maybe agreements or understanding with other municipalities, cities, communities, towns who could potentially assist us. Because in a large scale event, such as we're actually experiencing right now in Northwestern Ontario, it takes time for resources to mobilize. It takes time for communication structures to work. It takes time for requests to get actioned. And that is why it's so important. So in my community, I'm looking at, we have a church group. We have a recreation board for the community hall. We have our fire department. We have different concerned citizens who have stepped up and said, we want to help with the planning. And so, what do we have? We have great things, and we have applied for funding and gotten grants to put, you know, generators in places and things like that. We all did that in community. The bigger picture, yeah, we can't do everything ourselves in a large scale. We're going to need some assistance from the neighboring communities and the province of Ontario, potentially the feds. And so I love the idea of the asset mapping and looking at where we can build on, because there's always something to build on. There's always assets in a community. And then we look at the gaps and take a community approach to how we address them.
0: That's a great place for us to go next. So you already named some of those assets, the church group, the fire department. If somebody is in a different community somewhere else in the country, if they were to turn sort of 360 degrees, what are they looking for? What are the assets that people should be connecting with, the people that they should be connecting with, the conversations that they should have as they prepare to be resilient?
3: I think you actually say the word right there, conversation. It starts with conversation with my neighbor. What are you concerned about? What are the hazards around our neighborhood? Do I live behind behind me is some rail that potentially has hazardous materials coming through, and things can happen even in very small places with one or two houses, right? So it's having conversations, and that is how things start. And then it is looking for champions within your community, looking for potentially, you know, subject matter experts. We sometimes, when we look at assets, we think of things like groups and buildings, but sometimes a person, a subject matter expert, is an asset, and we don't even often know that they're in the

0: community. So putting that out there and saying, is there anyone who's interested? Does anyone have these kind of skills? We use our Facebook and Instagram a lot to go out to the community, and we've had people step up and say they want to help. And then it's also looking for things like, what are the bigger picture programs, things like that, that match our community, looking for those funding opportunities that we can work together on, because those are big things. And we don't have any paid staff in our community. We do this off the side of our desk because we love what we do. So yeah, conversation, information, looking for the champions, looking for the people, and then the groups and the people that are around. I think that's important.
1: Thanks so much. That's so useful, Sharon. We have Lynn Doyle on the line in Toronto. Hi there, Lynn.
2: Hello.
1: Hi.
2: How are you today?
1: Oh, well, we're well concerned about the corners of the country that are really struggling today. You have a question for our two experts. What would you like to ask?
2: My question is this. Quickly, I just want to say I live in a senior home. I am a senior. I have two window air conditioners. When you get the alert that it's 44 Humidex out and then you've got severe bad air quality, I put these window air conditioners on and I'm getting mixed messages from experts, people I know. Yes, you're safe. No, you're not safe. Can I smell smoke? Yes, I can. Am I letting this air quality into me? Am I, like, you know, under like caution? So I thought better I go to a friend's house who was away out of the city, and I went to her condo and I slept over there. And when I woke up in the middle of the night, there was smoke all in her hallways. I thought it was a fire in the condo. It's the way the condo's air exchanges now. They bring the outside air and it's all through the lobby, the hallways, not necessarily in your condo because it's a separate air conditioning, but it seeps in through the cracks and whatnot. So then I left there and I went to my daughter's, who lives in a house, and she has a central air. I felt very safe, didn't smell smoke, it was lovely. And then, of course, her air conditioner broke. They need to get a new one. So it was like three nights of... So now I'm back at home. The air quality is getting better. The heat's getting a little better. But I have my both air conditioners on. Am I allowing the smoke outside? Am I safe for breathing? Because I do, I am compromised with asthma. You know, I've had pneumonia before. So I'm just concerned when it gets really hot and you have the bad air quality. If you put these air conditioners on in a small apartment, am I bringing like bad air in? I don't know for sure.
1: Lynn, that's a great question. And, you know, right across Ontario, Quebec, we've just seen so many places where the air quality has reached some of the worst in the world this past week. Folks in Northwest Territories, Northern Alberta, right across the prairies are all struggling with this. So what a universal question for folks. Annabella.
3: Yeah, Lynn, every single thing that you described is exactly what we worry about in the world that I work in. So first, starting with the window air conditioner, you're right. The way that it works, it does bring outdoor air in. The one I'm picturing, the one that has the tube that goes out the window, that one brings outdoor air in. So ideally, if you are high risk, reduce how much you use it, or add a HEPA filter to your home. You can also build your own commercial like air cleaner that can clean your home. It's pretty easy to do with things that you have around the house. With the condo question, because it is a good one, and I just want to bring it up because my condo did this. I live in a condo, and they also have a system that they bring outdoor air in, and they did shut it off over the next few days just to avoid having smoke in the hallways, because your own home is pulling that air in. Even if you have the right kind of air conditioning, that air is coming into each apartment as well. So you brought up a huge concern here that it's not just wildfire smoke, but there's also extreme heat at the same time. So we're starting to have multi-hazards occur in the country. So which one do you save yourself from first? And unfortunately, by being a senior as well, you're at high risk of both. And because you mentioned you have some like asthma and some chronic illness, you are at high risk of extreme heat and wildfire smoke. So I would suggest keep the air conditioner on with an air filter, just because both are risk for you. And if, again, you can go and stay with your daughter when she fixes the air conditioning, out of all the scenarios that you described, that is the best one.
1: Thanks very much for that, Annabelle.

0: And Lynn, thank you so much for that important question. If you've been listening to this conversation, we are talking about extreme weather in Canada, how the weather has changed, what the impacts are, and how you can prepare for it when your safety is in danger, whether that's a danger posed to your home, to the people you live with, to yourself. Maybe there are things that you're nervous about in your community. You want to know how to protect the local park or ravine. There are lots of things to think about and ways to get ready ahead of time. I have two folks in this conversation. You just heard Annabella Bonada, who is the Managing Director of Climate Science at Intact Center on Climate Adaptation. She's also here to answer some of those bigger questions about why this is happening, what the changes have been, and what we might expect to see in the future. There are also some really big questions there to ask about political resilience. What are the people in leadership doing? What should we be asking for? How can we get our politicians to keep us all working together and not against each other when a really dangerous moment begins to occur wherever it is we live? Sharon Back is also in this conversation. If you've been listening so far, then you know she's got lots and lots of ideas about how we up our community resilience, how we get prepared, what it is that we can do as the weather is changing. She is the Community Emergency Management Coordinator for Past Lake, Ontario. So she also has experience not in just those big community thoughts, but what do you do if you're from a really small place? She just mapped out some of the assets in her corner of the country. You can have a chat with us at 1-888-416-8333. Again, with your questions about extreme weather in Canada and how to prepare for it, 1-888-416-8333. Margaret Ray is joining us from Napanee, Ontario. Hi there, Margaret.
1: Hi.
0: What is your question for Annabella and Sharon today?
1: Okay, mine is related to animals or pets. I wanted to share some information first before the question. The question is related to owning birds or parrots. And with birds, people aren't often aware that birds do not have lungs. They have air sacs. And when they breathe in toxins, it goes into their bodies, into the air sacs, and then directly into the bloodstream and goes everywhere. So that is why they used to use canaries decades ago in the coal mines. And if the canary is dying, well, you better get out. There's toxins in the air. So, of course, they're at risk with the fires and the heat and all that stuff, too. So that's for general information for the world. So I live rurally. I have my own central air, thank God. The air quality is better in this area than a lot of places. I feel blessed. My concern is if there's tornadoes, wind storms, flying trees, whatever, what's the best place to take the birds? I have carriers for them. Should I get in the car and head down the road? Should I go down the basement? The house was built in the 70s, so how a bungalow? So is that going to be safe enough?
0: What a great question, Margaret. I'm so glad that you're bringing up animals who are so dependent on us in an emergency moment, and how great to get ready for this beforehand when we can really create the conditions. I'm going to guess, Sharon, you'd probably have something to say to this. When folks in your community are worried about the animals around them, what are some of the precautions they can take? And what about Margaret's situation?
2: Yeah, that's an excellent one. So this is one of the concerns a lot of people have is their pets, their family, and they're not often allowed in places like emergency shelters unless they are support animals, right? And trained service animals. So I would say it's hard sometimes in the moment to know exactly what to do, but you know, when we talk about severe weather, like a tornado or something like that, you know, having them with you, getting somewhere, you know, a basement and a bathtub, you know, bringing them with you, I would do that with my dog in a heartbeat. From another perspective, like our little community, kind of like, you know, Napanee has, you know, people who have small livestock, small game, pets, that kind of thing. Right now in Northwestern Ontario, we have evacuations going on. We have people who have opened up, you know, their hearts, and it's just been beautiful to be able to help with livestock, help with small pets, things like that. We have a mobile vet clinic that has been set up. So there are assets out there where we can leverage, but it's nice and obviously nice to know them ahead of time. But we can work with those kind of groups too, when linking it back to a community piece. And because the other thing I think is important to remember is that we will have people who will not leave their homes sometimes because they can't bring their pets. So we have to factor all

0: always into our planning those type of things. And they're really important. And there are communities who literally have pet plans or livestock plans, and things like that. So I definitely say that I can't speak to every situation of what to do with your pet, but my dog is always very close to me and she's one of the first things I would grab.
1: It's so great that we're talking about this because, you know, I've covered emergencies in the past. And, you know, when we saw big floods hit either Canada or the United States, you're absolutely right that folks would not go and get help or go to the community center or the cooling station or whatever it was and get out of the flood zone because they'd be very frightened to have to leave their animals behind. And it does happen. You know, we've seen communities this past week that have had to leave animals behind or been extremely worried when they weren't able to bring their animals onto a rescue vessel. I mean, it's a really, really big, important piece to consider. Thank you so much for that. And Margaret, thanks for that great question. And I hope you and all the animals that you care for will be okay. If you'd like to join us in this conversation with our two experts, we've still got another 20 minutes, 1-888-416-8333. Again, with your questions on extreme weather in Canada and how to prepare, 1-888-416-8333. You can also go online, cbc.ca/myquestion, which I think is how Kenneth Gurley has found us, who's writing from Kanata, Ontario, and writes, if we were going to move towards resilience, one of the things that are absolutely critical is to have updated building codes that reflect the environment we're in. For instance, if you're in an area at risk of wildfires or flooding, there are certain ways you can prepare your house. How can we get politicians to take this seriously so that people can be proactive in protecting themselves? Annabella.
2: Oh, that's such a great question. You have a super informed listeners that really, you know, get how we need to get to the resilience. So first of all, with building codes, you know, they're a pretty long process and they're also kind of like the minimum that can be done. And then once they're passed, each province takes them on and applies them as is most applicable to their own province. So it may not be the same across Canada. Currently, the building codes, they were just released for 2025, and we will have new ones in 2030, which are said to implement more climate resilience into them. So stay tuned. It is a little bit far away, but it's in the plans. Now, with all that being said, there's so much that can be done at the homeowner or resident level to increase resilience. Some of it doesn't cost much money at all. And of course, there are some bigger upgrades. So if I can just kind of touch a little bit, maybe on wildfire, for example, it's just about keeping the 1.5 perimeter around the home clear of combustible materials. So removing any mulching, any small shrubs that could burn easily, removing your wood pile away from your home, make sure to clean your deck, clean your roof at the start of the season, keep an eye on it, your eavesdrops. 90% of homes that burn down do so from the embers that land on them. So picture if an ember were to land anywhere on your home, would it ignite something? Get rid of that, move it away. And this is something that can be done by anybody over a weekend. If you're considering retrofitting your home, of course, a roof that's Class A rated so that it can withstand wildfire would be ideal. That is a bigger cost if you're already considering it. When it comes to flooding, same thing. There are easy things that can be done, such as extending downspouts, making sure that, again, eavesdrops are clear so that water has somewhere to go, putting window well covers over the basement covers and protecting your valuables. So keeping them at least 30 centimeters off of the ground in your lowest level. And if there's anything that's very valuable, of course, keeping it in higher up floors.
1: That is so helpful, Annabella. Thank you very much. Kenneth, thank you for making us think about some of that. I want to go deeper on that resilience piece and also open up what Kenneth brought up in the second part of his question, which was about the ways that we can connect with politicians and, in his words, get them to take it seriously. That is something that Umar Durrani was thinking about. He's from Surrey, BC, and before the show, he asked this.
3: Wildfires are no longer just a provincial issue, in my opinion. They are becoming a national, rather international climate emergency now. So given that several provinces can now face major fires at the same time, is Canada's provincial-based wildfire system still adequate? Or is it time for a permanent federal wildfire response agency?
1: So this is really about the connectedness of all of these different services and what

0: what's available to Canadians when there's something like a wildfire. Sharon, do you know if there is a permanent federal wildlife response agency of some kind, and what wildfire systems might be in place in different parts of the country?
1: So there's a lot of things that are in place. We have, I believe it's the Canadian Interagency Forest Fire Center as an example, and they're monitoring and different things like that. We have situational awareness across the country in terms of having that national force, if you will. We rely on province to province requesting aid, right? So we've got people in Ontario, like in Northwestern Ontario from Alberta right now, supporting us. And then we have, you know, gone to, you know, California and BC and Alberta and supported them. So there is a robust system of shared resources and things like that. But one of the issues, and I think I love that he mentioned the national piece, is this, it really is becoming what happens when nationally we get taxed out, and what happens if we can't bring from Australia, or we've had people from South Africa here, you know, what happens when it's maxed out, because it is happening globally. What one of the things that I think is super important is we need a national system. We need definitely better systems provincially, but we always have to remember that, you know, when we look at fires, floods, et cetera, it happens at the local level. So we have to make sure that we're being informed by what's happening at the local level. We need that situational awareness. One of the problems, I believe, is that we don't necessarily have that situational awareness. It gets fed up locally to provincial to federal, and it loses sort of some of the maybe urgency, some of the information, and then the response can be delayed if you're not fully having that. So I think what I would like to see is, yes, kind of a national strategy, a national force, but we also need to look at regional emergency operation centers as an example. So looking at them feeding into that broader system, we know best what's on the ground and what's happening, and can, you know, maybe triage where crews need to be sent or resources need to be sent. So I would like to see the system changed, definitely, into looking at it more nationally, and there is some national support. We can, you know, we've requested here right now, there's a request for federal assistance with the Army to assist if needed. So there are those systems in place, but looking at wildfire specifically, the system is pretty good for supporting one another, but we are starting to max out on being able to find that support when we're having events across the country.
0: Thanks very much for that, Sharon. Annabella, this whole conversation is pointing us towards patterns that have changed in people's lives. What do we know about what's driving the intense weather patterns that we've been seeing?
2: So lots of different things, of course, are driving it, but we do definitely know that climate change is having an effect. So for example, the recent heat waves that we've had. So with climate change, what we've experienced is 1 degree of average temperature rise worldwide. But in Canada, it's been about double that. So we've already warmed at about 2 degrees Celsius. And in our northern regions are about 4 degrees. That sounds like a little bit for our average, but it actually causes our extremes to shift as well. So again, sorry, going back to extreme heat, we're having more heat waves occur. When they occur, they're more intense. So those temperatures are reaching historical limits. So we've heard about 44 degrees Celsius. You know, they're happening in parts of the country that wouldn't have happened before, like in the Northwest Territories. They're also happening earlier in the year than they would have, and we're having them occur more often. Similarly, with wildfire, the wildfire season has extended, so it starts earlier, it ends later. And what we have more of due to climate change is fire weather occur. So fire weather are hot, dry, windy days that help spread those flames. So in order for a fire to start, it can be accidentally human caused or caused by lightning. And if we have that kind of weather and the vegetation is dry enough, it'll light up and the weather will help spread the flames and have those big flames occur. So we can attribute a lot of the changes that we're seeing to climate change.
0: Thanks very much for that, Annabella. I just want to turn to the political here for a moment. This week, Prime Minister Mark Carney faced a lot of questions about how a new pipeline deal with Alberta is going to affect Canada's climate targets. And in response, what he said was, quote, "The changes that we have made will mean that our emissions will be higher in the next few years than they were projected to be under the previous government's plan." What comes up for you when you hear that, Annabella?
2: I'm concerned, because it seems like we have that short-term view that

politically we tend to have because of how politicians are in power. So they usually are in power for about 4 years or 8 years at most. So their impact seems short-lived, but really the decisions that they're making today will have an impact in the long term. I have a huge understanding to why these projects are being put into place. I understand that things have changed with our neighbors to the south, and of course, so many geopolitical

0: important that whatever decisions we make today take into consideration how they're affecting the current climate and the climate of the future. But we're already having the impacts, as we're seeing with communities burning down, with people dying due to extreme heat. I don't think it's worth losing Canadians over these decisions.
1: Thanks very much for that, Annabella. That's the voice of Annabella Bonata, who's Managing Director of Climate Science at the Intact Center on Climate Adaptation. Also in this conversation, we have Sharon Back, who's Community Emergency Management Coordinator for Pass Lake, Ontario. And we are talking about extreme weather in Canada, as many, many parts of the country are affected by different kinds of extreme weather and will continue to be in the future, is what our guests have been telling us. And you may have questions like the kind of thing that Annabella has been talking about, the sort of big picture. Why is this happening? What is happening? What does the political picture look like? Or you might have more practical questions. What do I pack? What goes in a go bag? What is a go bag? You can text us. We've still got another 10 minutes on this topic. 226-758-8924. Again, for a text message, 226-758-8924. Catherine Hughes is joining us from River John, Nova Scotia. Catherine, hi.
2: Hi. How are you?
1: I'm well. What's your question today?
2: My question is, what should people in this country feel, think, and do in the face of fires, floods, and dangerous storms and droughts when our government is abandoning already inadequate climate targets? And also, when we're listening to the news and watching things, and it seems like the government is already, certainly the Ontario provincial government and the federal government don't seem to be ready to cope with what's happening now. For example, the Namigusisagagun, I'm not sure if I'm saying that properly, and I apologize if I'm not, Indigenous community is had to evacuate, self-evacuate on small boats. There's no road to their community. They were not warned that they had to leave when the flames were on their doorstep, basically. And I heard, I'm not sure if it was Minister of Public Safety or some job like that in the federal government this morning, saying that they didn't do anything wrong. So I'm really concerned about this. I'm not an Indigenous person, but I just think that that Canada has treated Indigenous people in this country terribly from the beginning of this country and before, and it just seems like Indigenous communities are more likely to be affected by these terrible climate disasters, and they shouldn't be left out of getting the support that they need. I'm also really concerned that, as we give up on reaching the climate targets that our government has said that we, should meet in the last government, we're spending billions and billions of dollars on military procurements. And these procurements are only going to increase our emissions. There's no way that they're going to help any. And they're not, they say, oh, the Army's helping out with these fires, but that's not the answer. So I'd like to know what the guests have to say about all this.
1: Catherine, thank you very much. You've expressed a lot of your own feelings there, and then also highlighted a really important fact that that we also came across this week, which is that Indigenous communities, people of color, people with disabilities, queer communities are impacted more severely, in part because of lack of access to resources or community assets, as Sharon has described them to us, that we really need to be thinking about individualized plans and some of the equity issues at the core of this, that some folks survive differently and with more of their lives intact than others, and that there are huge historical reasons for all of that. I really appreciate you highlighting that. Annabella and Sharon, I know that I'm putting a very political question at your feet, and you're really here as experts in weather changes and how we survive and how we prepare. But I do want to give you an opportunity, if you'd like to lean in on Catherine's question and comments. Annabella.
0: Mm-hmm. Yeah, Catherine hit on a lot of excellent points, and I can speak to the data to back that up. Indigenous communities are completely

0: hit in a much greater degree than the rest of the country. So they make up 5% of our population, but 42% of evacuations each year. More of Indigenous communities are exposed to the wildland-urban interface, which is where wildfires happen. So we have the data to support what's currently happening. I wouldn't say that anybody's surprised with what we're seeing happen in our communities here in Northern Ontario. We also know from Environment and Climate Change Canada back in April or before then, when they released their seasonal outlook, that July, August, September would be hotter than normal, would have drier regions across the country. We also know that, as I mentioned, fire weather earlier, that fire weather would be quite high for this time of year in this area. We have all of the data to back up what Catherine is saying. So what I would suggest is if people are feeling the way that Catherine is feeling, as she mentioned her opinions about this, is write to your counselor, write to your MP, to your MPP, to everyone, to make sure that they understand the concerns that are coming directly from the public, because they're speaking from a scientific point of view. So there's data to back up those opinions.
1: Thanks very much for that, Annabella. Sharon, I want to tap some of that practical knowledge you have, and also just fill in the blanks for folks who might be in other parts of the country, from where our last caller, from where Catherine, lives. So you might not have heard it wherever you are living in Canada about what had happened, in Collins First Nation, which is in Ontario. This is a community that had to self-evacuate, due to wildfire, and they all worked together in a way that I think has really surprised people, the resilience. They have 130 registered members, but the number of people living in the community can really fluctuate, and they all had to work together. If you have a sense of Ontario, of the Ontario map, they live not too far from Thunder Bay, about 250 kilometers north. So Sharon, with your work with Indigenous communities, are there lessons in how people can rely on each other in these moments that we can draw from what happened there in a place where some of the support that Annabella has been speaking to hasn't been available?
2: Well, I'm really glad she mentioned that community. I actually live in Thunder Bay, which is about 45 minutes from my home community of Pass Lake, where I am the CMC for, and a lot of those folks are in Thunder Bay right now getting support from various agencies and groups and the city. And it has been devastating to witness. And I've had a 30-year career in this. I have supported thousands of Indigenous communities. And what makes me concerned is that we have lost, first of all, the willingness to work with them on forest management in the north. Indigenous fire knowledge, I mean, they manage these lands for thousands of years. You know, there's ways to do it. So I think that's a piece from a community level of looking at supports and services and all that. I can tell you from our experience here right now, there is huge failures at all levels. We have municipalities affected, unincorporated communities with no governance like mine, and we have First Nations affected. And the system is set up in various different streams. It is incredibly difficult to get information. Requests are not being actioned. And like Annabelle had said, they knew this was coming. They knew this was coming. There are resources that should have been pre-positioned. Five days into this, 6 days into this, we're still waiting for certain things. We're still waiting for activation of certain supports. We have, hundreds of people in our communities that we evacuated. We have no idea where they are because there was no system in place to support them. And so we have, and then we have the Indigenous communities that are being flown down to Toronto. I mean, how hard is that? I mean, they're fleeing from a remote community to a major urban area. There's safety concerns there and that kind of thing. So it is, I'm just going to tell you, it's a mess. It's a mess here. And maybe I'm a little animated because I'm right in the middle of it right now. But I really hope and that we're documenting well because this has shown some incredible barriers that we need to fix, incredible red tape and jurisdiction. And like we're talking about today, these things are going to continue to happen. Our politicians cannot ignore them, and our citizens do need to go and say these things. Our groups, coalitions need to say we're worried. Premier Ford said thank God no one's died. We actually don't know that. There are people in these parks and these far north paddling, canoeing, you know, all that kind of thing. We have no idea if flies have been lost. We do know a community's been lost, and it is devastating for them, and it's going to take, you know, a long, long time to rebuild, recover. I probably should stop there because I could probably do a whole show just on this topic. But we need to have better leadership. We need to have better support, and we need to look at the data that is referenced. If they want data, the numbers are there.
1: Sharon, thank you very much. Thank you both of you for answering this, because I know we really invited you in for such practical and so many zoom out views of what is happening in different parts of the country. But that political piece, the sort of what do I do now and what can I expect from leadership, is really helpful for folks as well. Catherine, thank you very much for your call. We're going to go now to Lisa Green, who emailed us with a question and asks, what about us seniors and others who don't have cell phones? So we don't get those extreme weather warnings. Why can't landlines get warnings? Sharon.
2: Oh, I'm so glad this came up. So I am a 30-year social worker, as well as doing this. And what my focus has always been on, you know, how do we support the most vulnerable? Because that is where the bulk of our resources go when we're responding. But one of the things that we know happens is we have people in apartments in a heat wave, no air conditioning, perhaps have no family around, right? So it's looking at how we do that. If we are only going to ever focus on technology and phone calls and relying on people to check Facebook and stuff like that, that's not a holistic whole of community approach. There is a community in Ontario who did a survey, but they went door to door and they tried to get a sense, and it changes every day, but they tried to get a sense of preparing for this heat wave that we know is coming, that they knew kind of who was living where, whether they had air conditioning or not, like if they had any medical conditions, if they would like to, you know, put their name on kind of like a registry, if you will. We do have some communities that have what's called vulnerable persons registries run by different organizations. Now, of course, we're not ever going to capture everybody, right? People move and are transient, and we have people who visit and, you know, coming for medical appointments and things like that. But what we can do, we should do, and we have to take that proactive approach. The reactive approach is really what we've sort of, I find, as a system sort of settled on at this point. And the proactive is really, really what we need to do. So we need people to be community members. We need to kind of share that information. Who's most vulnerable in our community? Is there a buddy system that I know, like if there's a tornado warning and I know Julie down the street doesn't have a cell phone and doesn't watch TV, that I'm gonna call the landline, or I'm gonna run and get Judy, you know, and whatnot. So those are the things that we need to really focus on. Is it's a individual level, family level, friend level, but then translating that as well to our community level and pushing our leadership in the communities to say we need to do this proactive approach.
1: Thanks so much for that, Sharon. Lisa Green has also written in now, and Lisa asks, what about, I'm rereading Lisa's, I actually mean Kathy Watkins. Lisa, thank you so much for your message, enabling Sharon to share all of that. That piece about how we assess and survey our communities is totally fascinating, Sharon. Kathy Watkins has written in from Temagami, Ontario, and we had a little trouble connecting with her. Apparently we were on the phone with her, but she was asking, last time I was traveling north, there was a climate report to seek shelter. What should I do if I'm in the middle of a road trip on the Trans-Canada Highway? So I'm going to try and interpret a little bit of that there. I'm guessing what she's really thinking about is, in general, what do you do if you get a warning or you hear that everybody is supposed to be seeking shelter because of a climate event or extreme weather event, and you're not in that community that you've beautifully mapped? You are somewhere else on the road, moving somewhere that you don't actually know very well, which happens a lot right in the middle of summer, the time when all of this heat can clamp down. Sharon.
2: Yeah, this is something I kind of live with every day, because I travel the roads a lot around northwestern Ontario. And I mean, we're talking, it takes 12 hours to drive across, you know, our area. So we're constantly, a lot of us, on the road, and we move between communities. So things like, if you get those alerts, you know, and it says, you know, seek shelter, things like that, look for you know, a ditch, look for a culvert, look for somewhere to get low, get out of the car, and try to do those kind of things. 'Cause usually the alerts will say, you know, very minimal.

0: minimal because they can't put a ton of information on. That's the way the alert system works. So it's very basic. Seek shelter. Not doesn't give you a lot more information than that. So looking around at your surroundings, I'm always kind of like aware of where I am and that kind of thing and what could be a place to seek shelter. Most of the time, there's something kind of around. We just got to scan our environment and you do the best you can to keep yourself safe.
1: Thanks very much for that, Sharon. This might make sense to most people, but I'm just wondering if you're traveling, does your cell phone pick up the alerts that are relevant to where you are geolocated?
0: Yeah, the alert ready system is done through each province. It is a national system, but it's done through each province. And when I was a field officer with Emergency Management Ontario, we had a community in Northwestern Ontario that evacuated. It was a threat to life evacuation going out by road, one road in, one road out. And yes, they use the alert ready system and they targeted it just for that area. So if I had been driving up to that particular community, not from there, my cell phone should pick that up. Now, technology as it is, there are flaws, of course, but yeah, exactly. So if I was traveling in Ottawa and there was a, but I live from up here and I'm driving there, my phone should pick up that alert. Absolutely.
1: Thanks so much for that. Annabella, are there ways that you think people can prepare? We've been talking now about when people are not at home, but when they are home, to be more weather resilient. We've talked about some of the practical things to do in the actual emergency, but as we are getting prepared well in advance and looking around the home, you've talked to us already about mulching and thinking about anything that could set fire when the embers hit their homes or their property or the apartment building where they live to keep all of that clean. We caught that. Is there anything else we should be doing to up our weather resilience?
2: Yeah, absolutely. And I suggest listeners go to intechcenter.ca, where we have guides available for home flood protection, extreme heat protection, wildfire smoke protection, and fire smart home, so wildfire protection as well. And the way that the guides are divided are by step one, things that are easy to do, so maintaining them twice a year, for example, that you can do yourself at low cost. The step two is completing simple upgrades that may cost a little bit more, and the third step is completing more complex upgrades. So the one that I didn't really touch on is extreme heat, for example. So in the step one, what we have is even just making sure that you know where your more vulnerable friends and family or neighbors may be. So mapping that ahead of time so you know to check on them when the time comes. Learning how to use your windows, for example, during extreme heat. So you may want to close them during the day when the heat is at its highest and open it at night when the temperatures have cooled down a little bit. Completing simple upgrades, so such as improving the insulation by adding draft strips around windows and doors, installing blinds and heat resistance curtains that you can close during those really hot hours of the day or when the sun is hitting on your window. And for more complex upgrades, consider adding shutters or awnings outside of your window, as long as it's not a wildfire risk area. But also painting the unit walls, so inside of your home, painting the walls a lighter color, like a white, and the outside as well. And if you're doing a more complex upgrade, installing windows or door that have a low solar heat gain coefficient. So my building, for example, is currently changing all of the windows, and they've chosen windows that do this. So we should be getting less solar radiation going forward with the new windows.
1: I am on your website right now looking at one of those guides. These are great. They're infographics. So even if folks struggle with literacy or if you're using English as a second language, a lot of this is really, really useful. If anyone is listening and didn't catch the web address there, it's intact, INTACT Center, spelled the Canadian way, Intact Center, CENTRE. .ca, and there are all these different sheets that you could print out, even if you wanted to. Flooding, wildfire, extreme heat, just as Annabella was describing. Wow, these are great. Somebody has put an awful lot of time and effort into these. We are at the end of our conversation. I just want to ask one last question of you both as we're sort of thinking about that one thing we could start doing today. You know, maybe you're not going to spend the next week working on your resilience plan. These are, you know, we've sharing that piece about how we map our communities. That's going to take some time and investment for folks. But if there was one thing that people could do today, this weekend, to improve their emergency preparedness as we grapple with extreme or severe weather, what would it be, Annabella?
2: For me, it'd be take a moment to sit down with your loved ones, whoever you live with, and think about what you are at highest risk of and what you should really be preparing for. Because again, we have multi-hazards. Things are happening all at the same time. But if you do have someone in your family with a chronic illness, make sure that you prioritize being protected from wildfire smoke and extreme heat, having medications ready if you need to go anywhere. So just kind of have a bit of a plan. So for me, it's that. It's sit down, think of what's your highest risk, and think of how you can protect people in your home.
1: Great. Sharon, a last thought. What's that one thing that people can do to improve their emergency preparedness in that moment of extreme weather that we are trying to prepare for? What's that one thing we should be thinking about or trying to do this weekend?
0: I kind of echo what Annabelle has already said. It's the knowledge, awareness, and I would say, very simply, if you don't have extra water in the home, go buy a bottle, you know, a case of water. If you don't have some non-perishable food at home, go buy that. It's really easy to throw that to the side. You check it once in a while for, you know, expiry dates. Start small. Start with those little things. Everything now for me for preparedness is a habit, because I know I have that water. I know I have that food. I know I have extra chargers for my phone and my computer that are in the car, and, you know, I recharge them once in a while. So make it very simply, just go grab a few things and make it a habit to keep building on it and restocking it.
1: You both have given us so much to think about, that big picture, the microcosm of our everyday life. Thank you so much for this complex and really, really important conversation. I think these things can make people feel just so incredibly hopeless. And you've just given us every single practical, political, and emotional tool that we can take forward with us. Thank you so much.
2: Thanks so much for having us.
1: I've been speaking with Sharon Back, who is the Community Emergency Management Coordinator for Pass Lake, Ontario. Alongside her, we had Annabella Bonda, who is the Managing Director of Climate Science at the Intact Center on Climate Adaptation. And those sheets that she was describing that we can use for preparedness or to guide your plan making, Intact Center, intactcenter.ca. I'm Saroja Coelho. Just Asking is live across the country on CBC Radio 1 on Saturday afternoons, 4 p.m. Eastern, 1 p.m. Pacific. 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
1: Summer nights are so short, but they can feel epic and long for the sleepless. The morning light just creeping through the curtains, the night of tossing and turning, the sweating and the stressing. These can be moments of real dread for folks who have been unable to sleep in the warm weather. And if you generally struggle to get a good night of rest, then you probably notice that it gets worse when it's too hot at night or the days get really short. So if you are feeling sleep deprived and groggy and irritable, our guests are here to help you out and tuck you in. We are taking all of your questions about how to get a better night of sleep, no matter how warm it's going to be tonight. Dr. Michael Mack is a sleep medicine specialist and a psychiatrist at the Center for Addiction and Mental Health. And we are welcoming back Dr. Charles Samuels, who is the medical director of the Center for Sleep and Human Performance in Calgary. From bedtime tricks to sleep trackers, understanding circadian rhythms, or frozen socks in the freezer, we are hacking your summer sleep cycle. The number to call is 1-888-416-8333. Again, 1-888-416-8333. Dr. Samuels and Dr. Mack, welcome.
8: Hello.
1: Hi there. Dr. Samuels, I think that you were the first guest on this show ever, if I'm right. I'm not sure Dr. Samuels can hear us. We're going to move on to Dr. Mack. Dr. Mack, why do you think people typically get a worse night of sleep in the summer?
8: Yeah, we know as a matter of scientific fact that, you know, the temperature that's conducive to sleep is actually on the cooler side. We're talking anywhere between an average of 16 to 20 degrees in the ambient temperature of your bedroom. So, you know, in the summertime, it's very difficult to achieve that, you know, especially when we have heat wave and the average, you know, temperature is like 25 and above. We know that that kind of temperature is associated with bad sleep at night. More light sleep, less deep sleep.
1: So what is actually happening to the body when it's hot at night?
8: Yeah, increases in body temperature are simply not conducive to sleep. What ends up happening is that your body is a compensatory mechanism to decrease your body temperature. It puts your body into fight or flight mode. You know, your blood vessels dilate, your heart starts to pump harder and faster, and that's just not compatible with good sleep.
1: We are we have a bunch of questions for Dr. Samuels as well. We're going to try and get him back on the line. So Dr. Mack, it's just you and me hanging out for a bit. Some parts of Canada, as we just talked about in the last hour, lots of folks are dealing with very serious heat. There was that heat dome over Ontario, Quebec, and some of Eastern Canada. And then humidity comes into the factor. And what factors into all of this? How does humidity affect our sleep quality?
8: Yeah, like first off, when you have a heat wave, that's already hard. It's hard to sleep already. You add to that high humidity. Oh my goodness, high humidity makes it hard for our bodies to sweat, and sweating is our body's natural way to decrease body temperature. Because when you sweat, you know, some of the moisture evaporates from your skin, and that brings your body temperature down. So when you have high humidity in the environment, that prevents you from doing that. So it makes it harder to sleep.
1: Yeah, I happen to be quite a good sleeper most of the time, but I have to say winter is an easier time to fall asleep. Everybody's sort of cuddled up and in the hibernation mode, but there is something about heat that is just killer. If you are listening and you have questions about your own sleep cycle or even your kids or someone else that you care about, the number to call is 1-888-416. We are talking about how to get a better night of sleep, especially in the context of summer heat, but both of our guests are experts in sleep in general. I think we have Dr. Samuels back on the line. Hi there.
9: Hi.
1: Hi, welcome back. From you again. So Dr. Samuels, I was saying, I think that you were the first guest we ever had here on Just Asking.
9: I was, as a matter of fact.
1: Yeah. We've been practicing good sleep hygiene ever since. We just talked to Dr. Mack about some of the things that we've seen changing in the country, record-breaking heat in some areas that has brought a lot of warmth to sleep time for people. What can people do if they're sleeping at high temperatures but they don't have access to air conditioning?
9: Yeah, so I think there's a number of things, and I usually sort of break it down into what can the individual do for themselves, what can they do in their own behaviors, and what can they do for the environment. I'm not sure if Dr. Mack mentioned that. And right now is a perfect time because you in the East have the smoke and we have a little bit, but normally we are just desperate with smoke. And the air conditioning becomes a real issue because in the West, you know, 15 years ago, we didn't really think about air conditioning because the heat was brief. So a lot of people didn't have it. But now with the smoke and the heat, a lot of people are getting air conditioning. So those that don't have it have a number of things that they can do. And the number one thing from my point of view is hydration, because Canadians are really bad at hydrating.
1: Are we?
9: especially in Western Canada. And I don't have evidence. It's just clinically when I'm seeing patients, and we see many patients. One of the things I have to talk to them about when it comes to fatigue is the impact of dehydration. And people don't have significant thirst drive, so they don't, you know, take in enough. And actually an adult who's active needs 2 to 3 liters of fluid a day. And without that fluid, it really impairs your body's ability to manage heat, okay? And it gets worse as you're with age, and of course it's worse with children. So that's a number one, is the hydration. And then the other is managing your environment. For people who don't have air conditioning, it's really important to block out the heat during the day. So with blinds or anything that they can do, some people put foil up on their windows to keep their environment cooler and mitigate that, you know, building of heat over the course of the day. Those are two really important things that make a difference.
1: Thanks very much for that, Dr. Samuels. If you're just tuning in, we're thinking about how to get a better night of sleep in the summer heat. Of course, some of this is affected by the weather events that we were just talking about in the last hour. But in general, if you're tossing and turning at this time of year, maybe because the nights are very short and the light is very disturbing, or because it's just too warm and you're tossing and turning and kicking off those sheets all the time, or maybe even disturbing your beloved other half, you can call us at 1-888-416-8333. Again, the number to call for a better night's sleep in the summer heat, 1-888-416-8333. Dr. Samuels, I just want to go back to that water piece again, mm-hmm. when you were talking about kids, because that one's a really tricky one, right? Nobody wants to have their kid getting up every 5 minutes in the middle of the night because they have to pee. And at the same time, we certainly don't want to leave them without the hydration that they need. And you talked about what an adult needs, that 2 to 3 liters of water for a good night's sleep, but not disturbed by needing to go to the bathroom all the time. What do you do about kids?
9: Well, I'm not a pediatrician, so I can't speak from a position of expertise. But with kids, it is important to keep them hydrated through the summer. And the idea that they would be waking up throughout the night to have to pee is not necessarily true, because if they're properly hydrated, that won't happen to a person sleeping deeply, which generally speaking children do. That becomes an issue more with adults, where, you know, and especially men with prostatism are waking up to pee. So, but still, they still need to be hydrated. You can't dehydrate someone. So it's just reducing the amount of fluid intake in the evening is very important. But keeping yourself hydrated during the day is actually the problem, because people don't think about drinking fluid. And even though we're talking about it a lot and people have all these water bottles, it's surprising how few people are careful about remaining hydrated. And they don't have to drink lots at night. That's not the point. It's just drinking through the day. And then they should be fine. It shouldn't disturb their sleep at night. Because I have to do this with the Olympic teams, with the athletes. Hydration is really important. They ask about disturbing their sleep. And, of course, as long as they're not drinking volumes of water at night, it shouldn't really disturb their sleep.
1: Thanks for that, Dr. Samuels. If you have a question about getting a better night's sleep, that was Dr. Charles Samuels, Medical Director of the Center for Sleep and Human Performance in Calgary. We also have Dr. Michael Mack in this conversation, a sleep medicine specialist and psychiatrist at the Center for Addiction and Mental Health. And we're going to talk a lot about your state of mind when it comes to sleep as well. You can call us at 1-888-416-8333. Again, that's 1-888-416-8333. You can also find us online, cbc.ca/myquestion. Before the show, we reached out to Just Asking listener Catherine LaRue, who is in Ottawa. This is her question.
10: When my son was about 14 years old, I guess, we started noticing some massive issues with his sleep patterns. He would stay up late. He would have trouble getting up in the morning, but it went on and on. And we took him to a GP, took him to a clinic. They all put it down to either hormones or lazy teenager syndrome. I don't know if there's an actual thing that a label that goes with that. But and then finally, after so much research, we were able to identify a sleep clinic in Toronto who had something on their website talking about delayed sleep phase syndrome, I believe, which basically meant that he could get to sleep, but he couldn't stay asleep. And eventually, once we discovered this other potential diagnosis, he was finally prescribed a mild amphetamine to speed him up during the day, to basically reset his circadian rhythms so that he would get into a more normal sleep pattern. And it worked. So I guess my question is twofold. Is there anything that's being done to make general practitioners and clinics and things more aware of how many of these other syndromes there are? Because I was told at the time that this was one of the least diagnosed or the most misdiagnosed syndromes that existed. I'm sure there are more. And what do we do or what can we do to let parents know so that they don't do what we did, which was just assume, you know, he was just not wanting to get out of bed. I have since apologized to him for that. So, just curious.
1: Catherine, thank you so much for that question. What a thoughtful mom. Dr. Mack, before we dive into Catherine's bigger questions there, maybe you could just define for us delayed sleep phase syndrome. What is that?
8: Yeah, it's a condition basically where the person's internal body clock is set late. So these folks end up sleeping late and wake up later and can't sleep and wake up during socially acceptable time frames. So they typically go to bed anywhere between, 3 to 4 o'clock in the morning. Then they'll wake up anywhere between the late morning and even early afternoon. And it disproportionately affects adolescents. You know, we used to think maybe 7 to 16% of adolescents were affected. New prevalence numbers put prevalence at 3 to 5%. The problem is when young people have to go to a homeroom at 8:30 in high school or, go to the bank, et cetera, right, they're still sleepy. So, and that, young people, adolescents, they have physiologic phase delay. As primates, we have a tendency to sleep and wake up late as adolescents. And if we don't outgrow it, that's when it becomes a big problem.
1: Dr. Mack, Catherine was describing there a situation in which the medical symptoms were being written off, where they couldn't identify her son's sleeping disorder. In your experience, how common is that?
8: Unfortunately, it is a common thing, unless you're seeing a doctor that has an interest in sleep disorders like Dr. Charles Samuels, who's an expert at this as well. You might hear, oh, maybe your teen is, having just simple insomnia, or maybe they have like a volitional issue. Maybe, they don't like school. And then, young people feel blamed for that when it's actually, it's a health condition.
1: Thanks for that, Dr. Mack. Dr. Samuels, mm-hmm. What kind of education do you think parents need or is needed rather in the medical community so that parents can better identify sleep disorders and have conversations with the doctors who are helping the kids in their lives?
9: Well, there's a long history actually to this. And I would argue that I was probably interviewed by CBC in 1998 about this very condition in young athletes. And we did a segment on the national news with a hockey player, a female goalie. And because of the work that I do with athletes, and it is usually around adolescence, and, as Dr. Mack mentioned, the predilection for this is in the time of adolescence and as the adolescents are transitioning through to all adulthood, but it's 14 years old is bang on for this to start. And so we've spent a fair bit of time, I think, Michael and I actually on the board of the Canadian Sleep Society, figuring out ways to educate primary care physicians, because this is simply not on the map of most primary care physicians. They're dealing with, volumes of patients with serious medical conditions. And so these kinds of subtle conditions don't get addressed. But I would argue that family doctors, certainly we do a lot of educating through the universities. We get asked to give education. Family doctors now are asking about this condition because parents bring their kids in. So unfortunately, the caller was, they were in a generation of time when, or in an area where this just wasn't on the, radar of the doctors that they saw. But they ultimately got to a clinic, they got treatment. And so, but this is very common. And this is the fight over school start times. So I would argue that actually there is a bit of awareness in the community, because the fight over school start times, which is ubiquitous across our country, and time changes are driven by this issue of teenagers requiring the most amount of sleep in the lifetime is when you're a teen, and getting the least, because in part of this condition called delayed sleep phase syndrome. And then, Michael, you might remember the term they use, social jet lag, you know. So these are very common things, and the circadian rhythm becomes a very important part of why people, and certainly in Western societies, don't get enough sleep, which really is the number one problem, is people just aren't getting enough sleep, let alone having sleep disorders.
1: Dr. Samuels, that's so helpful.

0: helpful, maybe just to fill in the blanks, the circadian mm-hmm. rhythm, I'm not sure everybody knows exactly what that is, and maybe how it changes in the summer.
1: Well, okay, so yeah, that's a whole other topic, but our circadian rhythm governs when we sleep. So, and you can use the term night owl and lark or early bird are the classic terms. So a night owl, which is what we're talking about, delayed sleep phase syndrome, these people are, you know, colloquially referred to as night owls. Their clock is delayed, as Dr. Mack mentioned. And so they just don't have the drive for sleep until later. So I would say to people in Calgary, you know, mothers and would bring their kids in and go, he can't fall asleep. And they would think, you know, that they're lazy because they can't wake up, which is absolutely not the case. I would say, look, if we can take you guys and put you in Honolulu, he'll be fine. He'll fall asleep at 10 or 11 and he'll wake up, you know, at 7, because that's where the brain lives. West of here, you know, Honolulu, Sydney, Australia.
0: Wow, that's so interesting.
1: Yeah, so I mean, we have methods, and one treatment that was given to this son, her son, was a stimulant, which, you know, I don't do that often, but Dr. Mack might be able to give us some insight into that. But we use light therapy, which is the winter depression light, the sad light, and that regulates the circadian rhythm in the morning, which is the key anchor. And that really is regulating the release of melatonin, which occurs in the evening. And heat affects the release of melatonin. So our body needs to be cooling at sleep onset for melatonin to be released appropriately in the right time.
0: Thanks very much for that, Dr. Samuels. We are talking about getting a good night of sleep in the summer. 1-888-416-8333 is the number to call to speak to Dr. Charles Samuels, who you just heard, and Dr. Michael Mack, both sleep experts helping us get a better night of sleep, even as temperatures are high. Again, the number is 1-888-416-8333. You can also find us online, cbc.ca/myquestion. Jeff Mainring from Kispamsis, New Brunswick, is joining us next. Hi, Jeff.
2: Hi, it's Mannering, actually.
0: And Mannering. Thanks for correcting me. I appreciate that. With a name like mine, I always like folks to say mine right, too.
2: Wasn't my idea.
0: So, Jeff, you are a short sleeper, a happy short sleeper.
2: Yes, as long ago as in my teens, I can remember if I got had to get up after only 2 hours, I could function just fine. My brother was the opposite. He could sleep for 10 hours and get up and get right to work. If I sleep 10 hours, I'm lunch meat. Now I'm 73, and I find that if I get what most people consider a healthy, good night's sleep, I wake up feeling like poop. And I seem to do much better if I get up after, you know, 4.5, 5, you know, maximum 6 hours sleep, any much more than that. And I feel awful. And I'm sure I'm in a minority, but I'm sure I'm not alone.
0: Thanks so much for that, Jeff. I'm sorry, you really have us laughing at the description of what you're like after many hours of sleep. Sleep that feels elusive for so many of the folks who are calling in. Dr. Mack, Jeff is fresh after 4 hours and feels pretty bad after more. How often do you see something like that, and what's going on there?
3: So Jeff is a rare breed. For most of us, you know, who are adults age 18 to 64, we all need about 7 to 9 hours of sleep. If you're a person who's above 65, you need about 7 to 8 hours of sleep. If you're younger than 18, you need longer sleep because the brain and the body is still in growth. There are people like Jeff who have physiologic short sleep. They require less sleep compared to the average person in society. The sleep duration as a requirement is sort of like a bell curve. Most of us are in the middle, and then some people need less and some people need more. And Jeff is one of those folks on the left-hand side of the curve. You know, he's able to function with a less number of hours of sleep on average, but is still able to function well. And that's the most important thing to answer yourself. When I wake up, can I get through the day and meet my obligations? If so, then, you know, feel blessed that you can work with fewer hours of sleep.
0: But it's kind of amazing if you think about it. If he's only sleeping 4 hours, that is 20 hours that he has to do his life. That is kind of amazing. Jeff, thanks so much for calling in. Trudy Ombre-Bueno is joining us now from Vancouver, British Columbia. Trudy, hi.
4: Hi.
0: What's your question today for Dr. Mack and Dr. Samuels?
4: Well, I try to cool down when I use...

0: face cloth and put them in cold water and apply them on my forehead, on my neck, on my wrists, on my knees, on my ankles, and try to cool down a little bit. But I cannot sleep, and I cannot drink too much fluid, because that would mean that I'm incontinent and I don't pee enough to release the fluid, and it stays in the body and in my legs. They are swollen.
1: Oh, Trudy, you must be feeling so uncomfortable in the summer heat at night. I'm sorry. Yeah. I'm sorry to hear about all of that. Well, how lucky are we to have two doctors in this conversation? I'm going to let both of our experts speak to your situation. So, Dr. Mack, you just heard some of the symptoms that Trudy is having. Maybe for other folks listening, because not everybody will understand why she would have tried the back of her ankles or the knees, why cooling down specific parts of the body or some of her approach. And then, since that's not working for Trudy, what else she might be able to do?
2: Yeah, like Trudy is employing strategies to cool down the body so that, then it's becoming, attaining maybe a body temperature that's more amenable to sleep, especially in the summer heat. It's very, very hot. As I mentioned previously, high temperatures means that it's more difficult to sleep. So some people will take ice packs as an example, or cooling packs. And then the key to using those is to not apply directly to the body. You know, Trudy's using wet, cool towels, which is fine. If you're going to use an ice pack, you're going to wrap the ice pack with the towel so that you're not putting the ice pack directly to your skin. And if you put it on your forehead and even, on your ankles, some other people will put frozen socks on as a way to decrease body temperature. These are all just different strategies to decrease body temperature, so it makes it easier for you to sleep at night. You know, it really depends if you have the luxury of air conditioning. If you have an air conditioner, then, it's easy, right? You turn on the switch, you turn the temperature down. For those of us who don't have air conditioning, these strategies might be the ones that you use. Or if it's not too hot outside, you can open your windows and you have a breeze coming through. And we talked about humidity earlier in the call. Having a dehumidifier, if it's high temperatures and high humidity that you're dealing with, that can also help. And then lastly, as another strategy to decrease temperatures at night when you're trying to sleep, If you live in a home that has multiple levels, you might choose to sleep on the lower levels at night because heat rises.
1: Great. Thanks for all of those tips, Dr. Mack. Dr. Samuels, just to fill in a couple of the blanks, Trudy told our producers before the show that she has kidney problems. So that explains some of the difficulty with fluids, and she believes that that's what's causing her legs to swell. But she would really like to know how to cool down. She's having a lot of trouble sleeping. And as she said that, you can actually hear it when she's speaking. She sounds really distressed. So this is clearly making life very uncomfortable this summer.
3: Yeah, and so she's done all the things we would recommend, and she's choosing those parts of the body because that's where blood flow comes to the surface, and she's cooling her body down externally by applying cool compresses to those areas of the body. So those are specific areas, the neck, the head, behind the knees, the ankles, and the wrists. So those are specific areas where you can actually cool the body with compresses. So, in her case, fans become important. Using the fan with the cool cloths can start to dissipate heat from the body. If hydration is an issue, that's fine. I mean, you have to take into account medical problems that might be affected by people's ability to consume fluids. And she's older, so she'll be much more susceptible to these summer heats than the average middle-aged adult. It depends on her environment, where she is. If she's in an apartment, if she has cross ventilation, if she doesn't have cross ventilation, fans become very critical for cooling the body. I think there's, unfortunately, there's not a lot more you can do other than to, go to the doctor and see if there's some other sleep problem. But when, it's very important to know that the highest prevalence of sleep disturbance in adult life occurs as we transition past 60 years of age, in part due to our medical conditions. They will

0: disturb sleep. And there's only so much you can do other than manage the medical condition. So if she has kidney conditions, for instance, there may be other medical disorders that she has as well that are contributing to the sleep disturbance, and they're just made much worse by the heat.
1: Thanks very much for that, Dr. Samuels. Trudy, thank you so much for the question. Dr. Mack, it feels like this could be a good moment, just hearing the amount of distress that Trudy is expressing when she was chatting with us. Maybe you could help us understand also some of the mental health pieces here. How does your mental health, how is it connected to your sleep health?
2: Yeah, it's hard to talk about one subject without talking about the other. You know, smarter minds than I have mentioned that, you know, sleep is the vital sign for mental health. We know that the relationship is bidirectional. If you have good sleep, generally speaking, you're going to have good mood and good mental health in general. And if you have good mental health, you're going to have good sleep. So those things go hand in hand. And, you know, I hear from Trudy that, you know, that her struggle with sleep and that might be causing, you know, some distress mentally.
1: Thanks very much for that. I understand that there is cognitive behavioral therapy available for people, also known as CBT, but I didn't know until this week that sometimes folks who are having sleep issues can use those techniques and psychological guidance to deepen their sleep and work on their sleep issues. Maybe you could help us understand that, Dr. Mack.
2: Yeah, cognitive behavioral therapy for insomnia is the absolute best treatment for insomnia disorder, which is, you know, the problem falling asleep and staying asleep at night that's prolonged, causing you daytime distress. The reason why it's the best treatment is because we know that it works very, very well, and not just people with simple insomnia, but also insomnia plus physical health conditions like pain disorders, fibromyalgia, and patients with cancer, heart disease, etc. And it also works in people with bad sleep and mental health problems like depression, anxiety, PTSD, so on and so forth. It's a time-limited therapy. You know, people usually attend 4 to maybe 12 sessions over the course of the same number of weeks, so once a week. The great thing about this therapy is that the gains are durable, meaning that when you complete the course, your insomnia gets better. It tends not to come back because your approach to sleep has changed. And it's a great way for people to come off of sleeping medications, because we know, you know, with all medications, there's the good and the bad. There can be side effects that are associated with these medications. And, you know, it's just a great treatment, and we want to get our message out there. This is something that people should look into.
1: Thanks very much for that, Dr. Mack. Ankur Mahajan is joining us now from Calgary and has a question. Hi there.
3: Hi, my name is Ankur, and I am 48 years old now. And I've been diagnosed with sleep apnea for a number of years now, and I've been very diligent, you know, wearing my CPAP machine and all that. And I try to have, you know, for the last couple of years, I've tried to maintain a regimental routine about my sleep, more or less, to try to get 7 or 6.5, 7, 8 hours of sleep. My problem is, even after that, I wake up and I'm tired through the day. I sometimes can barely keep my eyes open, and it's become very embarrassing that sometimes I just nod off and can't keep my eyes open. I've gone and get some sleep studies done. Nothing has come back as problematic. So I'm just wondering if you have any ideas around that. What else can I do? I do drink enough water. I stay away from alcohol nowadays. It's just I'm at my wit's end in terms of understanding how do I, you know, go through the day without periods of this sleepiness and fatigue.
1: Thank you so much, Ankur. There are so many folks dealing with what you're dealing with. And of course, that all gets worse as soon as it gets hot. What a summer this has been. I read that you're in Calgary, where weather has been shifting a lot over the summer. And that's probably made things more difficult. Dr. Samuels, as you're listening to Ankur, what would you recommend? Not only in terms of what he can do right now, but he's just described already having gone to a clinic and starting a conversation. What else can he do to advocate for his sleep?
0: Well, there's a number of things, and I want to thank Ankur for calling in and you guys for letting him speak, because this is a big problem in our country. The fact is that Ankur has only been addressed from the perspective of obstructive sleep apnea, and it's been treated, and he's done everything diligently to address his sleep, but he's not getting the outcome, as Dr. Mack mentioned with our first caller in the short sleep. Sleep is only important for how you feel during the day. Sleep itself, neither here nor there. It doesn't matter in the sense that the goal of sleep is to feel well and rested during the day. So the fact is, Ankur has not been properly evaluated and probably actually not been seen by a sleep doctor, which is very common in our country, except for the province of Ontario and in part Quebec. So the rest of the country does not have access to sleep expertise the same as the province of Ontario, and that's very important for people to understand. So if they're being seen by CPAP clinics, which is not a sleep clinic, they are not getting fully evaluated, and they need to seek out a proper sleep clinic and sleep physicians that are trained who can comprehensively assess Ankur and see why he's not feeling rested, having had his sleep apnea treated, because sleep apnea is not the only reason people are tired. So I would argue that there's a lot that can be done in his case, but he needs to be properly evaluated.
1: Wow. Okay. That's really important. The access piece. I also think that there are probably ears perking up in this, listening to this conversation when they hear that a CPAP clinic and a sleep clinic are not the same thing, that you may not have had access to the medical folks that you need to have access to. Thanks for that, Dr. Samuels. Dr. Mack, would you like to add anything about the kind of medical access that we need and what kind of assessments we need to get, but also just speaking specifically to Ankur's situation?
2: Yeah, like about the Ankur situation, I totally agree with Dr. Samuels, which is we need to evaluate him to see if he has other issues that are happening in sleep that are causing, you know, daytime fatigue and sleepiness and non-refreshing sleep. So that could be, you know, just giving examples, not speaking specifically to Ankur's case. They could include things like restless leg syndrome. You know, some folks will have complex behaviors at nighttime. You know, and some folks will have conditions that cause them to have arousals, you know, going from a deeper stage of sleep to a lighter stage of sleep and wakefulness, not known to the patients themselves. That's why getting appropriate diagnosis and assessments means, you know, better treatment outcomes. And as for access, you know, that remains a huge issue for sleep medicine in the country of Canada. We do have a concentration of sleep experts in Ontario, and as Dr. Samuels mentioned, in parts of Quebec, you know, maybe, you know, in the West there where Dr. Samuels is. The thing is that we don't have enough sleep doctors to see the patients that are out there right now in the population. And, you know, we're trying to bring greater awareness through the advocacy work that we do through the Canadian Sleep Society and the Sleep Research Consortium Canada. But, you know, it's work to be done.
1: Thanks very much for that. Ankur, thank you so much for calling in with your question and describing some of it as some of what you were going through. Alicia is calling from Calgary, Alberta. Hi there.
4: Hi there.
1: What is your question for our two doctors today?
4: So I have a question. So I am 46 and I am in that perimenopausal stage. So I used to sleep no problem. I used to sleep basically like a baby. And then around when I was 43, so one night I didn't sleep well. So since then it basically flipped. I cannot get good sleep. And then I went to a sleep clinic. I got a sleep study done, stage 2 sleep study, I believe. And my AHI is 11.7. And they gave me a CPAP trial. I'm on that trial stage right now. It's, of course, it's very difficult to get used to it. So my question is, because I'm in that perimenopausal stage, is it physiologically it's normal at this age having this kind of sleep issues, specifically deep sleep? Why I'm asking deep sleep specifically because I used to monitor my sleep stages through Apple Watch, and then whenever I get good, like longer deep sleep, I usually feel good. If I get deep sleep around 20 to 30, and then I am in the bed around 7.5 and 8 hours, even though I slept well and like core sleep, or

0: face specifically.
1: Thank you so much for that question. I'm going to pass you to both of our doctors, but I think you have more than one question going on there. Some of it about being in menopause and some of it being about trackers. So we're going to split those two things up because I know that our guests have something to say on all of that. Dr. Mack and Dr. Samuels, we have 10 minutes left and I want to make sure that we parse this one apart. Let's talk about the menopause piece first. Sleep, being elusive for some people going through menopause. What can be done in Alyssa's case, and in general, what should people who are going through menopause advocate for or look for as things that they can work on towards getting a better night of sleep? Dr. Samuels, could you go first?
2: Yeah, no, I'm happy to. It's a very, very important question. So just to give some perspective to Alyssa and the listeners, we receive 500 to 700 referrals per month. And the bulk of those referrals are menopausal women. So our largest demographic, probably 30 to 40% are menopausal women. That's a lot. And so her problem is classic. So she is not alone, let's say. That's number one. Menopause is clearly part of the problem. There's no question about it because the changes that occur during menopause. Sleep is one of the top five complaints in menopausal, perimenopausal women. This is very well documented. So the management of menopause in Canada, again, is very limited and women are left having to seek help outside the healthcare system because of the waits in the women's health programs and whatnot. So I would say that, you know, a family physician or primary care health provider that has expertise in menopause definitely needs to be involved in the care for this particular individual. With regard to the sleep apnea, first and foremost, the AHI of 11 is really mild, so I wouldn't expect that that's playing a major role, and I would expect that that would be very difficult to adjust to CPAP in an individual whose sleep is disturbed to this level. So in many cases, people like myself and Dr. Mack would be careful about starting CPAP. Again, if the individual has been seen at a CPAP clinic, that's, you know, if it's a nail, they're going to use a hammer, you know, or a hammer and nail, because that's all they have. But if you're seeing a proper sleep clinic with sleep physicians, they're going to have a broader approach to the problem, and it won't be just sedatives and stimulants, which is what was suggested. There'll be, for instance, behavioral sleep medicine or, you know, CBT for insomnia, which would be the foundation of treating this individual in our setting, and I'm sure in Dr. Mack's setting. And medications would be, you know, supplementary, but first and foremost is the management of menopause.
1: Thanks very much for that, Dr. Samuels. Dr. Mack, I'd like to invite you to do two things, briefly to add anything you want to about Alyssa's situation specifically and some of the things that Dr. Samuels has been talking about. But also, Alyssa mentioned wearable technology, so sleep trackers. She has been really trying to figure out or hack her sleep. So maybe you could speak to some of the accuracy of that technology in detecting the quality and the quantity of sleep.
3: Yeah, so just briefly touching on the case, I agree with Dr. Samuels, you know, particularly in this population, you know, ladies in perimenopause, that's probably the biggest proportion of patients that we see with insomnia symptoms and insomnia disorder in the clinic. You know, in this period of life, there's a change in thermal regulation, and you know, ladies will talk about having hot flashes, and that's a big reason why they have insomnia symptoms. And, you know, let's say if a person has had, you know, multiple nights of bad sleep from night sweats, menstrual symptoms, stress, etc. You know, after months of disrupted sleep, she might develop conditioned arousal. Now she's worried about sleep, monitoring the clock, monitoring her sleep tracker more to the point, you know, where it might be interfering with her sleep. And at that point, cognitive behavior therapy for insomnia is going to be the mainstay treatment. So I totally agree with Dr. Samuels there. On the subject of sleep trackers, they've come a long way. You know, when we talk about consumer grade sleep and activity trackers, there was a point in the distant past when they were not accurate as compared to, let's say, actigraphy, which is the research level version of these types of devices that are usually worn on a wrist or as a ring. They use movement as a proxy for wakefulness and in relative absence of movement as a proxy for sleep. So

0: I'm happy to say that these days, the current generation of sleep trackers and activity trackers do a very good job of, you know, monitoring your sleep, but they all share a common downfall, which is they're going to overestimate the time that you're actually sleeping because you're using movement as a proxy for wake. When you're trying to fall asleep and you're trying to, let's say you're up in the middle of the night trying to fall back asleep again, you're lying pretty still, right? So it's probably going to misinterpret that wake time as sleep. So, you know, in that constraint, most of them overestimate your total sleep time.
1: Thanks very much.
0: The other thing I want to point out is that, the last little bit here about the sleep stages, like deep sleep and REM sleep, unless these trackers look at your brain waves, there's no reliable way to ascertain sleep staging. So I wouldn't worry too much about that.
1: That's very sobering. Thanks very much for that, Dr. Mack. Dr. Samuels, we only have 1 minute left, and medications haven't come up much, but because we had two folks who were talking about sleep apnea, and I believe Alyssa was saying that that had come up in some of the conversations that she was having, last month Health Canada approved the weight loss drug Zepbound for treating sleep apnea in adults with obesity. What is sleep apnea, and how might weight loss drugs help with that condition? I'm sorry to put you under the gun, but you only just have a little bit less than a minute.
2: No, that's fine. Yeah, no. So Zepbound is one of the newer GLP drugs, and most people have heard about them through advertising and maybe have talked to their doctors. So they're used in patients with specific criteria defining their obesity. With Zepbound, very simply, it was studied for its effect on sleep apnea. So in other words, it's approved in Canada and by the FDA for treatment of sleep apnea. The mechanism of action is believed in part to be changes in weight, but there may be others that are other effects of the drug that are being investigated as well. We just discussed this topic yesterday on Rounds with the team. So the fact is that it's been approved by the FDA and Health Canada, and I'm sure we'll be seeing it used to some extent. The effectiveness of it, we will learn over time.
1: Thank you so much for that, Dr. Samuels. Sorry to squeeze you in there at the end. What an important last point.
2: That's okay.
1: Thank you both so much for this conversation.
2: You're very welcome.
1: I've been speaking with Dr. Michael Mack, who is a sleep medicine specialist and psychiatrist at the Center for Addiction and Mental Health, and Dr. Charles Samuels, medical director of the Center for Sleep and Human Performance in Calgary. And that's it for this edition of Just Asking. Our show was produced by Rachel DeGasperis and Brianna Goss. Dev Modi is our technical producer. Our screeners, Henna Mann, Liz Mendez, and Andrew Roberts. We had production assistance this week from Chuck Molgat. Our senior producer this week is Kim Kasher. I'm Saroja Coelho. Just Asking is live across the country on CBC Radio 1 on Saturday afternoons, 4 p.m. Eastern, 1 p.m. Pacific. If you want to call with your questions at that time, the number to call is 1-888-416-8333. Again, nice and slow, 1-888-416-8333. And if you have an idea for a topic that you want to hear on the show, email us at justasking@cbc.ca. Thank you so much for tuning in, for hanging out with

Commonwealth Games are headed to Glasgow, Scotland. Athletes from 74 nations and territories will compete in sports like athletics, swimming, artistic gymnastics, and wheelchair three-on-three basketball. Anything can happen when the level of competition is this high. Don't miss any of the action from July 23rd to August 2nd. Watch the Commonwealth Games on CBC and CBC Gem. This is what summer basketball

0: Hey, I'm Ifi Chiwetelu, and you are listening to CBC Radio 1. 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First up, Every Bite, exploring culture through food.
1: I'm guessing you have an interest in food. It's probably why we're having this conversation in the first place. I mean, this isn't a car show. Actually, I'm not sure if Radio National does a car show. Memo management. We're here to talk food, but let's just for a moment take that back to basics. A foundational question. What is appetite? Many happily succumb to it, others grapple with it through will or even pharmaceuticals. We need to talk about why we eat. I'm Jonathan Green, and yes, this is Every Bite from ABC Radio National. It's all about food and the places where food, culture, science and history collide. This week, why am I hungry? What is the biological mechanism intrinsic to all of us that makes us want to eat? How does appetite work? It's a tricky question, and one we grapple with as a culture in this moment of unprecedented abundance, this age of ubiquitous food. Giles Yeo is a professor at the University of Cambridge. He studies the genetics of body weight, but that's not where he started.
2: Oh, when I first came to Cambridge to do my PhD, I was there to study genetics of the Japanese pufferfish fugu. So this is the really super expensive sushi that you can get at some fancy restaurants where the chefs leave just a little bit of poison. These fish are poisonous. Just enough neurotoxin in them to give your lips a little bit of a tingly feeling. Stupid thing to do, to my mind. So I that's what I was studying. But I realized during my PhD that the genetics of pufferfish was not going to pay my mortgage. And so when I finished, I segued into looking at body weight.
1: Giles is now a global expert on body weight and our relationship with food. He's the author of several books on this topic, including Gene Eating, The Story of Human Appetite, and Why Calories Don't Count, How We Got the Science of Weight Loss Wrong. So he is the perfect person to ask this most basic of questions. Why do we eat?
2: Do you know what? That is a very deep and philosophical question. I think there are probably two answers to that. Let's start with the existential one. And I think there are only really two existential traits in life. And that is to eat and to reproduce. And if you fail at one, I think you fail at life. So there's that. But secondly, the term diet actually comes from the Greek dieta, which means a way of life. So we eat because it is a way of life and we eat because it keeps us alive. That's my answer.
1: What happens neurologically? What happens in our brains and the neural bits of our body when we do that, when we put food in our mouth? What happens next?
2: So there are a few things that happen. When you put something in your mouth, there are a whole lot of senses in your mouth, right? And your tongue. And because we have eaten before, and so this is assuming you're not a bambino coming out and suckling for the first time, then you would have had learned a number of different lessons from the previous few thousand times you've eaten about what that mouthfeel feels like. Is it nice? Is it not? Is it fatty? Is it sweet? And your brain begins to therefore prepare your body for whatever it is you're eating. So that's the first thing. Then you swallow it and the food goes down, and then as it moves through your esophagus and into your stomach and then into the gut and out the other side, a whole lot of hormones are released, gut hormones. We know of over 20 different gut hormones. And as the food goes down, these hormones signal to the rest of the body, letting you know not only how much you're eating in terms of pure calorie amount, but also what you're eating. So maybe it won't tell your brain you're having a cheese pizza, but it will tell your brain, how much carbs are you eating? How much protein are you eating? How much fat you're eating? So broadly speaking, that is what happens.
1: Well, it must do that for a reason. Why are these signals specific to those different food types?
2: Because I think we need a balanced diet, in a sense where we need enough fat and carbs, clearly, but crucially, we need enough protein. And so your brain keeps a sort of a tally. You know, have you eaten enough protein? Have you eaten enough fat? Have you eaten enough carbs? Protein in particular.
3: Does that then manifest as appetite?
2: Yeah, I think that's one of the things that it does manifest as. Steve Simpson, actually, on

0: Australian guy who's the current director of the Charles Perkins Institute in Sydney. He actually came up with this concept called the protein leverage hypothesis. I don't know if you've ever spoken to the guy before. He's well worth speaking to. And this comes from the hypothesis that we need enough protein. And just to be clear, we need enough protein because we don't store protein in our body. We store fat. We know I store too much fat. We store carbs in the form of glycogen, not as much as fat, but we do. We don't store protein. All the protein in our body is functioning. It's either building or repairing something. If it is not being used, it gets turned to fat. So we need to eat enough protein all the time because we don't store it. And so Steve's, Professor Simpson's hypothesis is that we eat the amount of food to match the protein levels we need. And so if you're eating a steak, for example, that has a lot of protein in it. And so you feel full faster. And we do, actually. We do feel quicker if we're just eating a steak and nothing else. Whereas if you're eating something that is low in protein, then we maybe will consume more of it to try and match the amount of protein that we actually need. I don't think it's as simple as that necessarily, but that is an example of why the amount of protein and the amount of macronutrients can drive appetite.
1: I'm finding that a slightly unsatisfying description of appetite because for me...
0: I'm just giving you the biological reason. That is not... You're right, because obviously our appetite, our foods, our choices are also equally going to be influenced by our cultural and sociological underpinnings. I mean, how can it not be? We are talking about our food. And actually, the joy we get from it. The joy we get from food is an interesting thing. I think ultimately, it began to make sure we do it. I mean, like why does sex feel good? To make sure we do it, all right? Why does eating feel good? To make sure we do it.
1: Yes.
0: But therefore, it becomes a joy, even though there's an underpinning, unsatisfying biological reason for our appetite.
1: As much as there is, and you describe this, the sort of the hormonal response to food arriving in our lower regions. If I'm feeling joy or expectation or desire, some other emotional response around food, then I'm guessing that manifests also chemically within my body, that provokes a similar hormonal response.
0: It does. And that is another really interesting aspect to what we're talking about. Because actually, if we think about it, why do some people eat when they become stressed, you know, emotional, whereas other people stop eating? They lose their appetite when they become stressed. It's the same hormone that goes up. It's cortisol that goes up. But yet there's this diametric opposite response, I think, to the human species. I bet you we can divide the world into two. For those who lose their appetite when they get stressed, unlike me, I suddenly need to put my face into a bowl of noodles. I don't want to back myself into a stereotype, but I have to put my face in a bowl of noodles when I get stressed.
1: Well, how do you explain that disparity?
0: There are going to be genes that are involved, clearly. The mechanism, we don't actually know, would you believe? Can I draw a neuron and can I draw? No, because I think we're still trying to work. We as a community are still trying to work that out.
1: This is where our species once came for food. An open plain, a grassland, or for some, the bounty of a coastline, fish and shells and seaweeds. Here in the inland, there are roots I can dig for, short tubers to roast in the coals or pound out into a flour. But the berries off that bush are good. These leaves will have a splendid citrus crunch. And sometimes there is meat. But we need to work together for that, circling, chasing, hunting. But when we catch and kill the animal, it is a feast. Most days, hunger is a constant. And finding the scattered morsels that will quell it, well, that's life. Food is the central occupation. So, does that way of being, eating as a way of life, does that part of our brain still guide our habits today? Or have the mod cons and excesses of this post-industrial life, do they now guide our actions?
0: Eating clearly has a biological driver, but I think for most people, it's considered a behavior and a choice, right? For example, if we look at the seven deadly sins, okay, which are after all, a fourth century religious construct. Okay. You know, and remember, these are things that if you believe, that if you engage in, that you end up on the eternal barbecue, right? So like slothfulness and gluttony. And in very many ways, that's because in the fourth century, there wasn't enough food broadly. And so if you were a larger individual in the fourth century in some little tiny village somewhere, maybe you could be perceived as stealing food from other people who needed food, right? So therefore it becomes a sin. And I think it's followed on from there. Whenever we talk about food, we are speaking about treats. We are speaking about, you know, oh my God, you know, this food is very sinful. And there are these terms we use around food that don't make it biological. And so for the longest time, we think that it's a behavior we learn. And there is an element of it, of course. And we think that actually we are in full executive control of where, why, what, how much we eat. And I guess it is only latterly, I would say probably over the past 25 to 30 years, that we've begun to understand that feeding is a very biological thing with cultural underpinnings, you know, but it is a very biological thing. We ain't nothing but mammals, I think is the point.
1: But you have taken this to a quite a fine point, and your work, your research is around obesity and genetic mechanics that lead to that condition.
0: Yeah, absolutely. We now know of over 1,000 genes, would you believe, that influence our body weight and hence our feeding behavior. Now, how does it work? Well, it depends. There are a number of different pathways within the brain, but let's put it simply. Your brain needs to know two pieces of information broadly to influence your feeding behavior, your food intake. This is internal information. So I'm at the moment excluding the world around us, which obviously has a role as well. But within ourselves, it needs to know, number one, how much fat we're carrying. And that's important because how much fat is how long you would last without any food. Okay, so these are your long-term energy stores. The second piece of information it needs to understand is your short-term energy stores. So what you're currently eating and what you have just eaten. And these are the signals that come from your gut, what I was talking about. So all of these are hormonal, these long-term signals from fat and short-term signals from your gut. And so they circulate in the blood and then they signal to the brain. And so your brain then senses how much fat you have, what you just eaten, integrates this, and then influences your next interaction with a menu or with a refrigerator or, you know, at the restaurant. And ultimately, the genes that influence why you might eat more than me, a lot of them, but not all of them, sit within these pathways. Okay, so put simply, some people are less sensitive to these signals than others. So for example, imagine if I was carrying 20 kilos of fat on me, okay? So there are 20 kilos worth of hormones, so to speak, in my blood. But my brain is slightly less sensitive and only senses 18 kilos of fat. Example, okay? And so because your brain is thinking 18, I thought I had 20 kilos of fat on me, it drives you to eat more to get you up to 20 kilos. Another example, imagine if you had 1,000 calories for lunch, whatever it is you've eaten for lunch, but your brain only senses 800. You see where I'm going here? It drives you to eat more. So this is why you and I could sit down to a meal, exactly the same meal, order exactly the same thing off a menu, but we could get to the end of it and I could still feel hungry at the end of it and you are perfectly full. And because some people's brains are just less sensitive, others are more sensitive to these signals. And that is an example of what some of these genes do.
1: But as a general rule, the human brain would quite like us to be storing a bit of fat.
0: Absolutely. So as a general rule, and the universal response is that your brain hates it when you lose weight. So I think you need to consider the system like a thermostat, where we are set, and maybe I'm set at 37 degrees, and maybe you're set at 25 degrees, whatever. Okay, so some people are going to be more or less hungry for a given weight. Okay, so everyone, we're trying to almost defend this particular weight that we're at. But whatever your starting weight, whether or not you're lean with a six-pack, I have a one-pack, or whether you're my size, and then you lose some weight, your brain hates it. Your brain absolutely hates it when you lose weight. It doesn't matter if it's a kilo or if it's 10 kilos or if it's 50 kilos, because it considers it a big red flag that I am now less likely to survive. And so hence why dieting is so hard. So when you lose the weight, this red flag comes up and your brain does everything in its power. And these are not executive decisions, I want to point out. But your brain does everything in its power to drag you back up, kicking and screaming to where you were before.
1: By executive decisions, do you mean conscious?
0: Yes, that's right. So in other words, I am taking the decision to not eat the slice of pizza today or to eat less today. Whereas these are situations in which we might be perusing the supermarket or the menu or your fridge. And suddenly it says, oh, maybe a salad tonight, you know, because I overindulged last night or something like that. So it's an internal feeling rather than the conscious decision.
1: So are we wired mechanically to deal with abundance, or is our prime setting to deal with scarcity?
0: Our prime setting is probably to deal with episodic amounts of food.
1: Mm-hmm.
0: So in other words, we never got the antelope all the time, okay, broadly speaking. And so I think we are wired to a feast-famine environment. The problem is we are now living in a feast-feast environment, and I think that's probably it.
1: And that feast-feast environment, that moment of history in which we currently stand, that is extraordinary, is it not? I mean, we have never had this level of comestible abundance.
0: No, not only in terms of abundance, but in terms of the cheapness of the abundance. You know, we have reached an inflection point in human, shall we say, evolution, human history. Let's not overstate. I would say over the past 10 or 15 years, 15 years probably now, that there are more people in the world dying because of overnutrition as opposed to undernutrition, as opposed to biblical famine, okay, which is now actually a political choice. Let's not go into politics, but it is. There are more people now dying because of overnutrition, but yet being malnourished in the world. I mean, what a world to live in.
1: Giles Yeo. This is Every Bite from ABC Radio National. Retail. It's the cornerstone of our industrialized world. And the mall, well, that's the epitome. But the gathering of things for sale is just one human need met here in these labyrinthine depths. The other, of course, is food. Food in a variety that is historically staggering. I've been shopping all morning, but here's the food court. What do we have? Oh, Korean chicken, Thai curry, kebabs. That Malaysian place looks good. There's sushi. Oh, check out that butter chicken. Yum. I could eat all of it. So how did I come to have such a broad appetite for so many foods gathered in one place in ludicrous abundance? It's more food than my ancient antecedents could have dreamed of.
0: This is part of the learning, right? And once again, remember, we're nothing but mammals and we've still got chimp brains. And so if we're there and we're thinking red berry, delicious, blueberry, lion, right? And so you think, well, I'm not going to go by the blueberry because, hey, I'm going to get eaten by a lion, whereas the red berry is really delicious. And so all of our coding drives us, and the whole thing, right? It makes you remember where the red berry is. It gives you the mouth feeling of lovely sweetness when you eat the red berry. And then what happens is it fires up the fireworks within your brain. It's like that scene, I don't know if you've watched Ratatouille before, where the rat has the, you know, he eats the cheese, he then eats the grape, and then suddenly he eats the grape and the cheese together and fireworks happen. And ultimately, that is what actually is happening within our brain. I mean, metaphorically, obviously, but what's happening within our brain, where once we get past the chimp element of it, where, oh my God, the red berry is delicious, then all of these learning mechanisms within our body take over to make sure that we know everything about that red berry. We dream about the red berry and we know where to get it again because it keeps us alive.
1: It amazes me constantly that we are so capable of utterly changing the external circumstances in which we live, and yet the resistance evolutionarily of our, you know, inner selves to adapt and to change, to we still are, as you say, that primitive being, and yet so much that we have done to change everything around that.
0: So we have now gotten to the point where, I mean, we will change internally, but it takes evolutionary scales of time, which is, you know, thousands of years, you know, rather than within a single lifespan. So we will change. So the environment that we are changing today will eventually change us if we leave it alone. I think we have got to the point, well, humans have got to the point, I think more to it, that we are able to change the world so dramatically in a way that we were never designed to respond effectively to, I think.
1: we are increasingly, well, you may argue this point, I would say increasingly concerned about the way we look, the amount of weight we carry, and find ways to resolve and change that. Is that a recent phenomenon? Is that a function of this extraordinary abundance of our moment?
0: No, I think we've always been concerned at how we look like. It probably started that our body shape or body size reflected fertility, I think. And so therefore we were always concerned with how wide our hips were or how big our boobs were or whether or not we were tall or muscular. All of these things, which ultimately we still are still part of our algorithm in our brain to consider whether or not someone is good looking or not.
1: Mm.
0: Now, certainly it has changed over time. And in particular today, what that means to us. And we're not thinking just fertility. We're thinking a whole lot of other complex stuff. But no, I do think that appearance and worry about appearance is something that is ancient. It's part of our chimp brain.
1: We tend to blame our behavior for the weight that we are. Is that fair? Is it entirely conscious?
0: No, it isn't. It isn't entirely conscious. I mean, it clearly has some conscious element to it, but ultimately, the problem that we have with diet-related illnesses and obesity today are people with susceptible genes. And so these are the individuals, for example, who are less sensitive to these signals I was telling you about, meeting a permissive or risky environment.
1: Hmm.
0: And so our genes haven't changed. Our genes have not changed over the past 1,000 years. We have had the same repertoire of genes. So the people who are more driven towards food now would have been driven towards food 1,000 years ago. It's just that the ability to respond to that drive has changed dramatically. I'll give you one example. When I first moved here to the UK, and I came here, I'm from California originally. When I moved here to the UK in the early 90s to do my PhD, all the shops were closed on Sunday. And if you needed, or if I wanted a bowl of cereal on a Sunday night, just as an example, but I didn't have milk or I didn't have cereal, well, tough luck. Whereas today, I could call up Uber Eats or whatever food company that you actually have, and someone would drive the milk and cereal to my door and give it to me. So my ability to respond to that urge is now almost instantaneous. And I think that is one of the big reasons that suddenly this huge rise in obesity, even though our genes have not changed.
1: So me, with my particular genetic dispositions in the plains of ancient Africa, would have been a very different person physically than me with my genetic disposition in the high street of the modern city.
0: Exactly, right? And you could always imagine in one situation, in Serengeti, and 50,000 years ago in Africa, it would have been a positive thing to be slightly more driven towards food, right? Mm-hmm. Meaning that if you were tracking down the antelope, but you were really tired, but you just had that 1% more drive to go after the antelope, well, then you're more likely to survive than Joe next to you who says, tired now, I'm going to sit down. Whereas today, that's what's, in very many ways, that's what's killing many people.
1: So we have that situation of, yes, as you say, killing very many people, that food is becoming problematic, creating disease, creating human harm. Are pharmaceutical solutions like Ozempic, are they on the right track?
0: Yet another philosophical question. I think in part, yes. I do think in part, yes. All right. Where because I've been in this business for 30 years and I have never, it's really over the last 5 years that suddenly we've had access to this toolbox of super effective drugs, tools that are broadly safe and very, very effective to reduce obesity. But, and here's the but, a couple of things. First of all, these drugs only work when you're using them. So if you stop taking them, the weight will come back on. But more critically, they do not prevent obesity. These drugs, because they're drugs, are designed to treat obesity. So in other words, the people that are out there already with obesity and with illnesses resulting from obesity will benefit from these drugs. And we should use them as such. Preventing obesity would still require the politically inexpedient choices of policy, of legislation, of regulating the food industry, of regulating advertising. And so we need to do both, actually. We need to obviously treat and cure the people with obesity and with diseases associated with that.
1: Mm.
0: But we also need the government not to use the drugs as an excuse not to make the tough policy decisions. And these policy decisions are never expedient. And actually, it's interesting. When we're dealing with public health, there is always a tension between how much personal liberty are we as a society willing to give up to be healthy, right? So we drive on one side of the road, we stop at a red light, we put on our seatbelts. We don't do everything that we want to do all the time. We accept that some liberties have to go. And so where are we willing to go to with food? I don't have an answer, but I think that this line of personal liberty to public health is something that needs to be accepted broadly by society. It will change from society to society and culture to culture, but there is a line there. Mm. So that's the tension. What are we willing to lose to be healthy?
2: How would you describe our current cultural relationship to food? And that's speaking broadly of global North, you know, Western culture.
0: Dysfunctional. I do think it is. I'm always a believer of not fearing food. Now, is it true that the vast majority of non-communicable diseases that we face today is diet related? Yes, of course it is. That's true. Okay. So we need to fix our diets. But I'm a believer that we need to love our food. We need to understand our food. Some of us need to eat less of it, but I think that's the way to fix it. At the moment, we walk through life fearing it. Whenever we talk about diets, we are talking about exclusion rather than what should we be adding to it? What are you enjoying? And what should we be eating more of? We need to consider not our weight, but our health. And if we worry about our health and we want to be healthier, why would we not? Then our weight will sort of take care of itself. We may not look like, I wish I looked like Brad Pitt, but I don't. But am I healthy? I'd like to think so. Can I double up the stairs? Can I do this? Can I do that? Can I do what I want to do with my life? And if the answer is yes, then actually you may be a few pounds heavier than you need to be. But if you are happy with your life and are healthy in your life, well, then why should you worry if you're a few pounds heavier than you need to be?
1: Well, there we are. I'm a little happier with these kilos and glad that we've settled that nagging and very human question. Why do we eat? And why, oh, why am I still hungry? Every Bite is your weekly journey to the places where food, culture, science and history collide. Every Bite tells a story, and thanks to our guest, Giles Yeo. He's the author of Gene Eating, The Story of Human Appetite, and Why Calories Don't Count, How We Got the Science of Weight Loss Wrong. 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Every Bite is made on Wurundjeri country and produced by Kim Jurek. I'm Jonathan Green.

0: I'm Ife Chiwetelu, and that was Every Bite from Australia's Radio National. Next, It's All in the Mind, a show exploring how we think, feel, and behave.
1: Blah, blah, blah.
2: Okay, while we check your audio, tell me what you had for breakfast.
1: I had some Just Right, and I had some Jalna yogurt because it was on special.
2: What's Just Right?
1: Just Right, like it's a cereal with
2: fruit
1: and stuff. Lazy.
2: This is Erin. She's a mum of two kids, aged 10 and 7.
1: They both have ADHD. We live in the suburbs of Sydney with my partner, Lewis.
2: She's a nurse working part-time.
1: And the rest of the time, I sew and I run the robot vacuum and try to keep the house clean-ish.
2: Nice-ish, being the operative suffix. Erin says their eldest child, Lily, is just starting to grow into her sense of humour.
1: And she can get some really, really great burns in. It's really weird seeing your own jokes come back at you.
2: And Micah recently discovered a love of magnet tiles.
1: His absolute favourite.
2: Now, both her kids really struggled at the start of their schooling. Lily got better after she got her ADHD diagnosis.
1: Wasn't diagnosed till she was in year one and medicated.
2: Micah's journey, though, has been far more complicated.
1: Micah is finishing year one. He is going pretty okay, a very tumultuous start, because he was born in 2018. So he went to preschool during second wave of COVID, and we noticed that he was different to Lily. He wasn't, Lily's very gregarious and outgoing, but Michael was quite withdrawn. His speech was not fantastic.
2: Little Micah also struggled with big emotional meltdowns.
1: When things didn't go the way he thought they would be, like shoes is a constant problem. I would buy him shoes. He would hate how they felt. He would reject them, but he needs to wear shoes. So we'd have a huge fight and he'd get, you know, escalate, and eventually just explode. And sometimes we would have to, like, hold him physically because he would hit us and be yelling his little head off.
2: How old was he when this was happening?
1: must have started, like, 2 or 3, definitely by 3.
2: Okay. And then by the time he was at school, Micah was getting into other kids' personal spaces and generally disrupting class.
1: He'd be all wriggly and, like, poke them and annoy them and, you know, sing silly songs right next to them and just give everyone the poops.
2: Mm.
1: And his teacher, like, he doesn't respond well to normal disciplinary things. Like, Micah, stop it. So she was really, he was having a really hard time every day after, when I pick him up from school. She'd come out and talk to us about, you know, the conflict of the day.
2: And this is kindergarten, isn't it?
1: Yes, okay. Kindy. Just sucked.
2: Yeah. The thing is, Micah isn't a total outlier. You might have clocked the steady stream of headlines over the last few years reporting that behavioral issues are on the rise in schools. And it turns out Australia has some of the most disruptive classrooms in the world. A 2024 Senate committee report found teachers on average spend about 15% of class time managing student behavior rather than actually teaching.
3: They're seeing kids entering school with more difficult behaviors. They're seeing kids that were already in school showing an increase in problematic behaviors.
2: It all begs the question, why is this happening? From ABC Radio National, I'm Sana Qadar. This is All in the Mind. Today, from parenting to the pandemic, why behavioral issues are on the rise, and one program that's going directly into schools with highly specialized psychologists and trying to help right at the source. It made a huge difference for Micah and his family. That's in today's episode. For Erin and her husband, Lewis, things got especially hard the year before Micah started school. They were going through some big changes. They'd moved out of their family home and they were building a new one. And so they were paying rent and a mortgage. And for their little boy, it was all a lot.
1: He was stressed because of all the change. I'm quite an optimistic person, but it was the only time I've been genuinely unhappy because his behavior was just so out there. Like, he'd take forever to go to bed. He wouldn't eat anything that you would want him to. It's just, everything was hard. He wouldn't get dressed. He wouldn't come out to the car. He wouldn't put his seatbelt on. And Lewis and I had to dedicate a lot of energy to Micah to calm him, to get him to comply with family routines. And Lily was feeling left out, like she wasn't getting the attention she needed. And that felt terrible as well. It was a sad time. I know control is an illusion, but you sort of feel like you have control over your kids a bit. Mm. And he has just proved over and over and over again, I do not. And also, I do not have control of my emotional regulation, an important lesson. I've been working on that.
3: So we're hearing from schools that they're really seeing a rise in disruptive types of behaviors in their students.
2: This is Eva Kimonis.
3: And I'm a professor in the School of Psychology at the University of New South Wales.
2: Eva works with kids and families and teachers through a type of treatment program called parent-child interaction therapy, which we'll talk about in more detail soon. But for now, you just need to know that her team works on behavioral issues in young kids, up to around the ages of 7 or 8. And to paint you a bit of a picture of what these behaviors can look like, Eva says it's often stuff like tantrums.
3: Big emotions that are very difficult to calm down. Impulsive types of behaviors. Engaging in aggressive behavior, destructive behavior, bullying other children.
2: There's also a lot of not listening.
3: Kind of chronic not listening, which can be really a big strain for teachers when they're trying to manage a whole classroom. We've had children where they're just not participating at all in classroom activities. Maybe they're hiding under the desk, and we've got a lot of cases where children are requiring one-on-one management from a student learning support officer just to engage in standard school activities.
2: There can be a lot of different drivers for this kind of behavior, but Eva says many of the children that she works with meet the criteria for ODD. Oppositional Defiant Disorder.
3: Not everyone has a diagnosis, but when a child is showing disruptive, destructive, aggressive, hyperactive, impulsive type behaviors at a high frequency, then they are more likely to meet diagnostic criteria for oppositional defiant disorder, which can progress onto the more severe conduct disorder. Many of them also have attention deficit hyperactivity disorder as well, which co-occurs at a high rate with oppositional defiant disorder and conduct disorder.
2: And so does their behavior look like the chronic not listening, or is it like more getting into fights?
3: So it's a mix. So they tend to kind of build on their behavioral repertoire. So as you develop new skills. So they often start looking or engaging in the same types of problematic behaviors as typical kids. So they're not listening, they're throwing tantrums when they're told to do something or told they can't get something that they want. They're hitting when they want something for some kids. And what we know is they show the same types of behaviors that young, healthier, typically developing kids show, but at a much greater frequency. And so the problem becomes that it makes it really difficult for parents to consistently respond in a positive way. Mm. And they tend to then move towards more of a negative response where these kids are getting lots and lots of attention for the bad behaviors and not a lot of attention for the good behaviors, because most of their behaviors are bad behaviors. And so part of what we try to do is tip the scales and give them more attention for the positive behaviors so we can increase those positive behaviors and trying to reduce the attention that they're getting for the negative behaviors.
2: So, as Eva mentioned, challenging behaviors in schools have become more common, more frequent. The question is, why? The pandemic and the associated increase in screen time for a lot of kids, the break in routine, the hit to mental health during that time, all of those issues have definitely played a role. But she says that changes in parenting styles have also contributed.
3: We know from data that there have been increases in problems post-pandemic. We've also seen a rise in different interpretations of, say, gentle parenting styles through social media and less of an emphasis on limit setting than maybe we've seen in past generations.
2: Yeah. Can you tell me a bit more about that? Because, yeah, I think we hear a lot about how the pandemic had an impact, how screens are having an impact. I'm curious to know what the other cultural, social factors are that you think might be contributing to this problem of problem behavior in schools.
3: Yeah, I did. They definitely, through our clinic and through the clients that we work with, we do much more commonly in recent years compared to previous years hear parents not wanting to put in discipline strategies, not aligning with that approach to parenting. And that's very difficult because we know that the science of parenting tells us that the optimal type of parenting is really a combination of sensitivity and responsiveness, but also limit setting. And this is what we call an authoritative parenting style. And this is the type of parenting style that's been shown to be related to better long-term outcomes for kids. But when we don't have limits and boundaries and we have more of a permissive style of parenting, children don't learn those limits like they need to early on in life. So it makes it so much harder when they enter school years and they must have limits and boundaries for school to function in a healthy way, but they've not really learned that. So that's certainly another factor that's adding to the mix.
2: Right. And a 2024 Senate inquiry found that Australian schools are ranked among the worst in the world for managing behavioral issues in the classroom. Why are we so particularly bad here? Do you have any thoughts?
3: I'm not sure. I don't know why here. Certainly, if you're in more disadvantaged areas, then there are more sort of complex factors that are contributing. One of the big problems is that children that have disruptive behavior problems, only about 25% of those children are actually getting the treatments that they need.
2: Right.
3: And that could be part of the issue.
2: And so what typically happens with these kids who are really disruptive in class if they don't get help? Like, do they end up just getting kicked out of school at a certain point, or do they, you know, drop off on their own? What happens?
3: So many of the kids that we've worked with, you know, they're facing partial enrollments. They're facing having to spend several days at a behavior school. Eventually, they may not be able to attend the mainstream school at all. As they get older, we know they're more likely to drop out of school, to fail academically. Then they're on a pathway to a host of problematic outcomes later in life, which involve poor occupational achievement, poor financial achievement. So we do know that, you know, roughly 10% of a society are at risk for these kind of life course persistent antisocial behaviors,
2: right,
3: which lead them on that pathway.
2: That is a really scary set of outcomes to think about. And obviously, it's not what happens with every child who's struggling in school. Luckily for Erin, she was able to get help from Micah very early on.
1: When I went to the kindergarten orientation, there's a speech by one of the PCIT coordinators, because it's a study run by the UNSW, and I saw it. I was like, ding, ding, sounds fantastic.
2: This is how Erin came into Eva's orbit. Eva and our team at UNSW were running this study at a few select schools around New South Wales, where they would go into these schools and run PCIT programs, parent-child interaction therapy.
3: And the reason that I chose to work with this particular type of treatment is because it's been found to be one of the most effective treatments for these disruptive behavior disorders like ODD and conduct disorder and ADHD.
2: But one of the drawbacks about PCIT, which Eva wanted to address, was that generally it's not run in schools. Families do it outside of school. And so any behavior changes they see at home don't necessarily transfer over to the classroom.
3: It can, but you don't consistently work with teachers as part of programs
2: right.
3: like this, even though this is the gold standard treatment for ODD and conduct disorder. So what we were interested in doing was saying, could we take this gold standard treatment for ODD, conduct disorder, these very disruptive, aggressive behaviors, and could we put that into schools? Because by doing that, we would break down a lot of those access barriers because they're already going to school every day. Transportation barriers, childcare barriers in some cases. So it was a way to get this very effective treatment to a place where more people would be able to get it.
2: So Eva teamed up with a few schools in southwestern Sydney and developed a version of PCIT that could be delivered on site.
3: What we did was we built clinics on the grounds of schools, and we had the teachers come in and watch the parents, and the parents watched the teachers, and we coached both of them.
2: And the thing that makes PCIT quite different to other forms of therapy is that it involves one-way mirrors and wireless ear devices. I'll let Eva explain.
3: It involves live coaching of the parent while they're interacting with their child. And while the parent is interacting with their child, you have a therapist who's behind a one-way mirror, and they are talking to the parent from behind that one-way mirror through a wireless bug-in-ear device.
1: We were in a little room with a two-way mirror, so every session would be Yuting next door.
2: That's the name of the therapist that Erin had.
1: I put on an earpiece so she could give me instructions, and we would play. So part of PCIT, a big part of PCIT, is special time. It's like at least 5 minutes, like dedicated child-led play where you practice everything that you're learning?
3: It's a progressive program where the first thing that we're doing, the first phase of treatment, it's all about following the child's lead and using skills that are known to build the relationship.
2: Skills like labeled praise.
3: So if you have a child that is usually running around the room, they're extremely hyperactive, but now they're sitting down and concentrating and engaging, that's when we want parents to be saying, great job focusing so hard on the activity.
2: Other skills include reflecting and repeating what the child is saying and imitating the child.
3: Often, you know, some of the parents that we work with, they tell us, I don't play with my child. I don't know how to play with my child. Imitation is great because it teaches a parent how to play at the child's level.
2: And then the parent or caregiver is encouraged to up the joy factor in the relationship.
3: Because again,

0: This bottom line is child's in the lead.
1: Okay.
0: And when you've got a parent who's asking a lot of questions, that's taking away from the lead of the child. And oftentimes questions are hidden commands.
2: So you'd reflect everything. You'd show interest in what they're doing. And when I would do something wrong, she'd be like, no, let's reframe that. And if Lewis was there, we would swap.
1: And what was it like to have someone coaching you on how to interact with your kid?
2: It was interesting. Like, sometimes it wouldn't feel like it was a natural part of what we were currently doing with Micah. So she'd say, now insert a label praise, or say, you know, reflect back at him, but he was talking, so I'd have to wait. But you get used to it.
1: Okay.
2: And also Micah got used to it because he can sort of hear a bit of it here. And as he got used to the routine, he'd be like, time to swap. But yes. He loved it, though. And we got to take Lily for a bit too. Like, we'd do it all together, and she loved it. So we've integrated that into our lives.
1: So that is phase one. Once these relationship building skills are down pat, it's onto the trickier phase two,
0: which is where we introduce strategies to manage the bigger behaviors like chronic noncompliance, aggression, destruction. And this is where we are teaching parents how to give a command in a way that the child is most likely to listen. Things like, you know, being very direct with your command. So telling the child exactly what you want them to do as opposed to what not to do. So instead of saying, don't run, please walk. So it has to be very clear to these young children exactly what it is that you want them to be doing.
1: And so were there any sessions or elements of the training that had a like especially big impact on you?
2: There was this one scene after we'd done that basic skill where we were working on having him do what I say. It wasn't child-led, it was parent-led, and it was supposed to be you have to be very specific, you have to be positive, only one command at a time. And we were playing with magnet tiles, which was Micah's absolute favorite by the time we'd been at PCIT for a while. And he would make these big things on the floor, like a big monster that would slide around on the floor, a scorpion, he called it. And he just built this incredible scorpion. And Yutang said, Erin, I need you to tell him to clean it up. It's time to move on to a new activity.
1: Oh, wow.
2: And I was like, are you sure? She said, yeah, we have to do it. And I was like, okay. And I said, Micah, it's time to clean up the magnet tiles. We're going to go and play with the Lego now. And he was like, really? But I've just made this scorpion. And I was like, yes, baby, it's time to clean it up. We're going to go and play with Lego now. And he was devastated.
1: Mm.
2: He cried. I cried.
1: Mm.
2: I was, you know, just when you say clean up and you don't harp on it, you just let them do it. And so I just sat and watched him put away all his magnet tiles of this amazing creation he just made. And he was, like, so sad. But he did it.
1: Wow.
2: Because he trusted me.
1: Yeah.
2: And when he'd finally put away the magnet tiles, I was like, okay, come here, babe. We had a beautiful hug.
1: Aww.
2: And I said, you did so well. I know that you didn't want to put away those magnet tiles, but you knew that it was time to, and I'm so proud of you. It was, sorry.
1: No, don't apologize.
2: It was really... like, when I was reflecting on that today, I was just like, oh, my God. It was a big, like, Yutang was crying professionally in the room, in her little room. And it was a big thing because usually he would have, you know, freaked out, probably chucked the tiles around the room, kicked the Lego.
1: Right.
2: But he just cleaned it up and trusted me and did what I said. And we moved on and played with the Lego and we had a good time. That was my standout memory.
0: And in a third phase, which we give to some of our kids when they are having difficulty developing empathy or remorse, we're then teaching emotional literacy skills. So how can they recognize when people are feeling distress, fear, sadness, helping them to understand how to respond appropriately.
1: And so is this still... are you still running this program in schools or?
0: So we started the program in 2019, and that's when we first wanted to ask the question of, could we implement this program in schools? And since 2019, we've worked with 20 public primary schools in Southwest Sydney and most recently in Albury. So we're now in a regional area of New South Wales, which is very exciting that we can get this out to a community that don't really have access to this type of treatment. The project is still going on. And of the kids that complete the program, we're seeing

0: that over 90%, so 91%, are no longer showing these ODD conduct disorder symptoms in a clinically significant range. So their level of behavior is comparable to any other child. And so it's, you know, it's very exciting that we're seeing such big shifts for those families that complete treatment. So that was about 57% of the families we engaged completed treatment, and an additional 10% ended because the child's behavior was so improved. So we're seeing really big gains by implementing this program that involves both parent and teacher.
1: And is that behavior change permanent, or are you seeing it up to 6 months out, or like what is the measure?
0: So we've measured out to 3 months, and what we're seeing is that, so that statistic at the end of treatment, 91%, it was 89% at 3 months after treatment ended.
1: Okay.
0: When we look at the broader PCIT literature, we do see that the gains maintain long term. So there have been studies up to 6 years after treatment ends, and studies of similar types of parenting programs that are delivered as an early intervention actually see long-term gains in terms of reduced contact with justice system or reduced violent acts in the future. So by delivering this early intervention, we are able, we believe, to prevent lots of really negative long-term outcomes for these kids.
1: So oppositional defiance disorder is treatable then?
0: Absolutely.
2: When Yutang first said Olmeca meets the clinical definition for oppositional defiance disorder and ADHD, we got, you know, we were doing our little things every week, and she showed us the graph at the end and said he no longer meets the clinical definition of oppositional defiance disorder.
1: That's
2: which
1: incredible.
2: Is really cool. Very cool.
1: So at the beginning, you were saying he used to struggle with all kinds of things. Like, for example, you know, when you'd buy him shoes, he'd hate the shoes. It would be a huge, massive
2: still a problem.
1: Is that still a problem?
2: Yeah.
1: Does it cause as big an outburst now, or?
2: No. Now we just try to move on. I try to just give up. Like, it doesn't matter, I guess.
1: Yeah.
2: I've given away, lucky my friend has two kids who are smaller feet than him because they have received so many brand new shoes from me. I have another pair to give them because I bought a silly pair. Yeah, it's an ongoing issue, but now it isn't the cause of an enormous meltdown. Now he will say, I'm not wearing that. And I say, okay.
1: Right. You
2: don't
1: bite
2: it. And I just leave it. Or if he has to wear it, I'm saying, you will be wearing those shoes. Those are the only options you have. And then he will try, he loves arguing. I don't opt in anymore. I just say, I'll give you time to get used to the idea and we'll come back to it. And usually he will come around in best situations, put them on himself, no arguing.
1: Okay,
2: if you like, drop the rope, it works.
1: I feel like I'm learning parenting lessons from you right now. I will take some of this away. That is Erin, a nurse and mum living in the suburbs of Sydney. You also heard from Eva Kimonis, a professor in the School of Psychology at the University of New South Wales. And if you're interested in learning more about PCIT, parent-child interaction therapy, we'll link to some resources in our show notes. Thanks to producer Rose Kerr and senior producer James Bullen and sound engineer Harvey O'Sullivan. I'm Sana Kadar. Thanks for listening. I'll catch you next time.
3: 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I'm Saroja Coelho. 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
8: From CBC News, The World This Hour, I'm Mike Miles. The Indigenous community of Whitewater Lake in northern Ontario says a wildfire has destroyed their summer camp that's been used for generations. Chief Pauline Drake says homes, personal belongings, and vital infrastructure are gone. She's calling on the provincial and federal governments for help with recovery. This is the second Indigenous community in Ontario to suffer a catastrophic loss during this wildfire season. The entire community of Namekusi-Sagagun burned to the ground this week, sending residents fleeing in boats. An airlift operation is also underway.

0: Hi, I'm Saroja Coelho. 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Coming up, Living Planet from DW in Germany.
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2: To me, it's one of the most peaceful places to be, just surrounded by grasses and trees and jumping fish and wildlife that's been here for longer than me.
3: The majestic wetlands of Louisiana are a sight to behold. From overhead, these fragile marshes look like a green and muddy blue labyrinth stretching across thousands of miles of the coast along the Gulf of Mexico.
2: You'll see gators every now and then. I see fish every day, frogs, toads, crabs.
3: But coastal erosion is swallowing this precious ecosystem whole.

0: and destroying Louisiana's natural barrier against hurricanes in the process. Franziska Troutman has spent many days thinking through this problem as she trudges through the mud here.
1: Coastal erosion in Louisiana it's almost too big of an issue to really be able to comprehend. But we lose a football field's worth of land every 100 minutes.
0: A football field's worth of land every 100 minutes.
1: And it's scary, and it's big, and it started long ago. You know, it's definitely gotten worse with climate change, with global warming, with rising sea levels. But it started also with the levying of the Mississippi River.
0: In other words, human interference has been a key factor in southern Louisiana's land loss. But what if a man-made solution could reverse this man-made problem? The good thing is, sometimes solutions can pop out when you least expect them to. Like one evening, while Franziska was hanging out with her boyfriend, Max, trying to think of different ways to spend their time besides studying.
1: We tended to drink two-buck chucks from Trader Joe's, red wine that cost $2. And one night when we drank a two-buck chuck and it was empty, we realized that it would end up in a landfill.
0: If you're unfamiliar with New Orleans, just know it's a town that likes a good party. But despite all those glass bottles, it didn't have glass recycling at the time. And her boyfriend, who was from New York, where recycling's common, was like,
1: "Why aren't we recycling glass? What if we could do something about that?" And this idea of glass recycling kind of started to form in our minds of what if instead of glass continuing to go to the landfill, we could do something with it.
0: In this episode, we're going to hear about how Franziska's trying to transform coastal erosion in Louisiana and why New Orleans, in some ways, is the perfect place to test this out. This is Living Planet. I'm Kathleen Schuster. So back to Franziska and Max and the revelation they had over wine back in 2020. What happens next is they fall down a rabbit hole Googling glass recycling in New Orleans.
1: We started Googling literally like, how is glass usually recycled? How can glass recycling programs start? What does glass turn into? And more kind of came to the conclusion that we needed to do something locally. We couldn't just collect the glass and send it to someone. That's why we didn't have glass recycling in the first place, right? If it was that easy, someone probably would have been doing it. And we realized we had to kind of come up with our own solution. And we found this machine, this very small machine that could turn one bottle at a time into sand.
0: They need money to buy that one bottle at a time recycling machine. So they set up a GoFundMe campaign. What was your GoFundMe campaign? Do you remember exactly?
1: Yeah, it was called Let's Bring Glass Recycling to New Orleans.
0: Snappy.
1: And the goal was like $8,000, I think.
0: And people trusted that you were going to do this.
1: Which shocked me. I mean, to be fair, in the beginning, in the first few days, three people had donated. One was Max anonymously, and one was his mom. So like in the beginning, things weren't looking great, but a local reporter wrote a story on us and what we were trying to do. And after that, we were flooded with donations and people helped us reach our goal within like a week.
0: So they buy the recycling machine, which is about as big as a dining room chair, and grab some empty bottles.
2: Let's do it!
0: In goes one bottle and then another. And what they get is basically sand. And they're like,
1: what? How did a bottle turn into this? It's soft. You can like run it through your hands. It feels like sand. It's almost hard to believe, even though we saw it happen right in front of our eyes.
0: And they have the perfect place to set up their operation, a frat house. There's no shortage of glass and noise isn't a problem. Now that they know that the crushed glass looks and feels a lot like sand, another idea they had on their minds that night over two-buck chuck suddenly seems plausible.
1: Because we were like, sand can be used locally. We know what sand could be used for. One, coastal restoration. We need sand to restore our coast, but also other things like sandbags for flooding.
0: The demand for their recycling program is huge. Within a month

0: two, they're spending their time between classes, driving to pick up bottles, crushing them one by one, and then hand sifting out the labels.
1: And it was a very grueling process. So honestly, when the pandemic hit, we were like, whew, we could take a break because we needed it. And it kind of allowed us some time to rethink things, especially the backyard situation. And we found a small warehouse that we could move into in June of 2020.
0: And the glass just keeps coming in. And the recycling program has a name, Glass Half Full. We're going to skip forward a bit through Francisca's story. While all of this is going on, she's studying chemical engineering at Tulane University. She also has a background in ecology and evolutionary biology. And she wants to know if this glass turned into sand could be used to help restore Louisiana's wetlands. So Francisca goes to several professors. They encourage her to apply for funding, and the research begins. Not only does the research team find out that plants can grow in their sand, but their tests show that it's safe for marine life. And all of that results in a $5 million grant from the National Science Foundation. The time comes for them to put their sand into action. When Hurricane Ida swept through as a Category 4 in 2021, New Orleans levees held, but the wetlands took a beating. Imagery from NASA shows large swathes were transformed into open water. Across the water from New Orleans, on the north shore of Lake Pontchartrain, the marshes in Big Branch National Wildlife Refuge sustained damage from the saltwater intrusion from the Gulf. Francisca and a team of volunteers bring in 20,000 pounds, or about 9,100 kilos of sand by boat. They also plant 5,000 plants known as bulrush, which is a type of reed that's important for catching sediment in the wetlands. The sand is in burlap bags that will disintegrate with time. They make a wall with it.
1: Maybe like 3 feet wide and 3 to 4 feet tall to protect the plants that are being planted behind them and block the wave action from the lake and then trap sediment in that area that we're trying to restore.
0: They work for 2 days in water that goes up to their waist. She says it's so shallow that it heats up fast. It's as hot as a bath. And it's also hard to move around in.
1: Because you sink into like 1 to 2 feet of muck immediately. And then you just have that resistance. So you have to have a lot of quad strength.
0: It's a peaceful place to work, albeit with the smell of rotten eggs on the breeze from the sulfur. And then there are the locals to contend with.
1: When we were monitoring the Big Branch site, there was like probably like 20 feet away, one of the biggest gators I've ever seen, maybe like 14 feet long. But he was just swimming. He just did his own thing. My job was to keep an eye on him to make sure he didn't turn towards us.
0: Before we hear more about whether this sand actually works in those waters, it helps to have an image in mind of coastal erosion in Louisiana. First, if you don't quite have the shape of Louisiana in your mind's eye, imagine a boot with a frayed toe pointing to the right. Now imagine the Mississippi River, a river that winds down the center of the U.S. across 2,300 miles or 3,700 kilometers from Minnesota down to Louisiana. It's the fourth largest watershed in the world. Rivers that stretch across 40% of the U.S. converge into the mighty Mississippi. And that water eventually gets pushed right through the toe of that boot, if you will, and out into the Gulf of Mexico. The Mississippi River has been an economic driver for several hundred years, but for the land we now call Louisiana, it's also been the driving force behind land formation. You see, it's the sediment from that river that's gotten pushed up onto riverbanks that formed the land over the course of thousands of years. But human engineering is choking off the river's natural flow and stopping those sediment deposits.
2: There's a concept called the flood pulse of major rivers around the world.
0: That's Dr. Robert Twilley. He's a longtime professor at Louisiana State University's Department of Oceanography and Coastal Sciences. The flood pulse he's describing refers to how the rivers flood their banks from time to time and give it sediment that replenishes the land. It's a fitting image for the Mississippi River, which has countless waterways.

0: that drain across the southern Louisiana landscape, resembling the veins of a heart.
1: And so when you get these major flood events, that's when you really see the expansion of the delta. If you get a normal river flow, you may not see the delta grow at all. So it's a step, you know, it may go 3 or 4 years without any growth, and then all of a sudden it will see a tremendous growth. And so, again, on the average each year, it's about 1 to 2 square kilometers.
0: Sediment is important for building natural levees and high ground, like the land French settlers colonized in the early 1700s in what's now New Orleans. It's also really important for building the natural barrier against storm surges. Think walls of vegetation. Over the past century, though, the Mississippi has undergone a lot of engineering to build more flood protection and also to expand economic interests like ports and oil and gas exploration. And also at one point, the timber industry.
1: Our coastline was basically a forested wetland. It wasn't just marshes. I mean, we had one of the largest timber industries in the early 1900s, late 1800s. And they cut all the cypress. In fact, there are descriptions when they first went up the river to settle New Orleans of 100 river miles of forested wetlands, of cypress forests, all the way up to New Orleans.
0: The ghostly-looking bald cypress trees draped in Spanish moss are an iconic feature of southern Louisiana's landscape. They grow on average 70 feet high and 25 feet wide.
1: If you have trees that are between you and a storm surge, you're getting a tremendous extra benefit. You got now trees that are the roughness relative to the surge, and the trees can, you know, help decrease the wind speed as well.
0: Oil and gas exploration have added to the weakening of the ecosystem too. An estimated 35,000 canals cut through the wetlands, which can further block sediment and also cause saltwater intrusion.
1: And so, you know, what we've really lost besides the barrier islands is our coastal forest. We got communities now that had miles and miles of coastal forest between them and the coast. Morgan City, look on a map. And look at Morgan City, and if you turn it on a satellite on that map, you'll see miles and miles of coastal forest. You look at Houma right next to it, just to the east, and Houma has no coastal forest between it and the Gulf of Mexico because they've lost the sediment supply to keep those forests in place. And so that's been, I think, the real loss of protection has been the loss of our coastal forest along the coastal zone of Louisiana.
0: Louisiana has lost one quarter of its wetlands since the 1930s. Twilley says that translates to the shoreline moving about 10 miles inland, and most of that movement has happened since the early 1970s. So now those areas are basically open water, which provide no resistance when a hurricane sweeps through.
1: Hurricanes to a coastline modified in the hydrology by human manipulation are very vulnerable to hurricanes because it's that human engineering and these landscapes becoming highly engineered by us. That's what causes these systems to not be resilient to hurricanes.
0: But considering the economic importance of the Mississippi and its ports in Louisiana, projects that take aim at restoring sediment deposition face political hurdles.
1: And so, you know, the control of those floods that nourish the delta, that's the conflict, is how do you actually control the floods of these rivers for human occupation and economic development and national security, but at the same time allow the delta to nourish and grow? And that's the conflict of just about every delta around the world. And may I add that what's unique to deltas is they subside, they sink. And that's a natural process. That's just the consolidation of all that silt and sand that is deposited in those regions. And in our region, that subsidence rate is 3 times today's rate in sea level rise. So sea level rise is 3 millimeters a year. We have a subsidence rate of 9 millimeters a year. You combine those two, that's 12 millimeters a year that you have to compensate, or your land's going to sink under the water.

0: We'll be right back.
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2: 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I'm Carvell Wallace.
1: And I'm Courtney Martin. 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
0: So after all this talk about nutrient-rich sediment, how does Francisca's recycled glass sand stack up against Mississippi River mud? Well, first, the color is different, of course, depending on the color of the recycled glass. Brown, green, grayish, or even blue.
1: I prefer the blue glass. I think it's the prettiest.
0: The shape and size are similar, though.
1: So in terms of the research we've been doing on utilizing our sand for coastal restoration, one of the main things we looked at was like, okay, recycled glass sand versus sediment in our region, which is mostly from the Mississippi River. And it's a quartz sand, which is mostly silica-based. And recycled glass sand is also mostly silica-based. So I'd say about 80% of the recycled glass sand and the native sediment is similar. The big differences are actually not necessarily in the sand, but in the ecosystem of the sand, if you will, right? So sand that's been here for millennia comes with its own kind of microorganisms, and it's alive, basically, is what the scientists say. Like, it's live sand, as opposed to recycled glass sand, which they call sterile sand. Like, it's from, you know, bottles. They don't have that bacteria that lives on it, and the microorganisms and the clay and all the things that build over time. So I'd say that's the main difference in terms of using it for restoration.
0: She has proof, though, that so far their projects have had a positive impact. Her team's first peer-reviewed study came out in March 2025 and showed that the sand could help supplement wetland restoration depending on the ratio of glass recycled sand to sand dredged from the river. They still have many more questions to answer, like how this mix of their sand and dredged sand, which isn't exactly the same as sediment either, will work in the long term. Basically, it's going to be many years of monitoring every detail to fully assess its impact on the ecosystem. But in terms of what's visible on the surface of the water, she and her team have seen fast results.
1: Could I show you?
0: Yes.
1: A before after?
0: Yeah, sure.
1: Let me see if I can pull one up quickly. Can you see that?
0: Yeah.
1: So the top picture is from June of 2023, and the bottom picture is exactly 1 year later. And you can see there's basically a big hole in the marsh. This is what Fish and Wildlife calls a blowout. So it's been like eroded, and there's a hole in the marsh, and if you continue to let it erode, it'll just compound issues. And so they want to fill in these holes in the marsh, essentially.
0: The marsh in the top picture is a mix of patches of yellow-green looking grasses. There's a huge gap about the length of three Olympic-sized pools filled with water that's a muddier brown than the water nearby.
1: And so we place the sandbags along where the coastline should be. And then behind those sandbags, you can see it kind of looks like stubble on like a beard. It looks like a 5 o'clock shadow, but it's these little sticks that are baby bulrush plants that were planted by the Coalition to Restore Coastal Louisiana. And so that wall protects those baby plants while they're taking root. It blocks that wave action, which you can actually see in the top photo. On the bottom of the top photo, you see waves coming in. And then in that circle where the baby plants were planted, it's totally calm, no waves. So it blocks that wave action. And then it also traps sediment because the lake is tidal. So there's high tide and low tide. So when low tide comes in, it'll usually like suck the water back out in the lake and pull the sediment with it. But instead that wall will then trap that sediment in the area because we want to build this area up to become a marsh. And so the bottom picture, you see

0: that hole starting to be almost completely filled in. And you can tell because there's this like landmark of a green patch on the left. You can kind of line up that green patch on the top and the bottom photo and see that area filled in a year later.
1: And all of that took a 500-foot wall of sandbags. How much sand is that, you ask?
0: 75 tons, which is about 150,000 pounds, which is about 300,000 beer bottles.
1: Another way to put it is, it took about half of the glass they collect per month to build that wall and restore one blowout in the marsh. According to their website, they've recycled over 10 million bottles at this point. And now, with their new facility, they can process glass much faster, about 300,000 pounds of glass per day, which is what they used to recycle on average in a month. Which also means they have a new challenge. They need even more glass. And for this too, a very New Orleans kind of solution has presented itself, thanks to a local initiative called Climate Culture New Orleans. In 2024, when the initiative was getting off the ground, its founders started bringing tech experts and local artists together for salons. Ray Fontaine is the co-founder of Climate Culture New Orleans. She says going to one of their salons is
2: probably like nothing you've ever been to, but what, to be honest, I think what we've been doing is really unique.
1: Ray says she and her co-founder, Leroy Brown, want to foster solutions for New Orleans by the people who know the challenge is best.
2: New Orleans understands needing to be self-reliant. So if there are things that make us vulnerable to needing the federal government, we know how serious that is, especially because guess what else just got cut? FEMA. So that sort of like no one's coming to save us, no one cares about us, we need to take care of ourselves energy, we need to take care of each other energy, is real, lived, and ingrained into the culture here. Also, the fact that people are full of surprises. Someone might be like an environmental engineer and a burlesque dancer and go to chess competitions and tournaments once a week. And because, again, it is a small city, it's like you just don't know who somebody's going to be connected to and how that could actually just like make something possible. So this like very like tight knit small community is super potent and powerful for us to just be able to get stuff done really quickly in surprising ways.
1: Was that based on a real person that you know?
2: Yeah, and I could go on.
1: So in 2024, Climate Culture holds its very first salon.
0: So Ray invited me to one of her Climate Culture events, one of the first ones she put together.
1: There are cocktails, mocktails, glitter booths, tarot readings.
2: So everyone's getting drinks, everyone's buzzing. You're seeing people that you, some people you do know, some people you've been wanting to meet. Everyone's dressed sort of like to the nines in like very like cool hip attire. We got the tunes going. And then here comes Sun Pie Barnes playing some traditional like Creole and Cajun music. And it attracts everyone's attention. Everyone knows it's time to stop and sit down. And then we have this panel discussion.
0: And she paired me up with Johnny James.
1: Johnny James is a Louisiana climate tech entrepreneur who's made a name for himself in coral reef restoration. The point is, he turns to Francisca and says,
2: I've had an idea for years that I've been wanting to pitch to you. Bar wars. Why don't we have our bars competing to recycle glass?
0: And I thought it was a great idea, and I knew Mardi Gras was coming up. So I was like, what if the first iteration of bar wars that we do is Mardi Gras wars? And we do it during a period of insane chaos in the city that's usually focused on waste and trash creation, and instead turn it into something that could be a bit more positive.
1: So they approach a series of bars, advertise Mardi Bar Wars, and use the opportunity to get the word out about glass recycling and coastal restoration. Mardi Gras draws over a million people to the city every year. The bars that were participating were located along the parade route. And in the end,

0: They collected 80,000 bottles. So does this project have the potential to save Louisiana's sinking coastline? Before we hear Francisca's answer to that question, it's important to keep in mind how big Louisiana's crisis has gotten. Like other coasts around the world, it's working against sea level rise. As Professor Twilley pointed out earlier in the episode, sea level rise is projected at 3 millimeters per year. But in Louisiana, it's essentially 4 times that because the land is sinking at a much faster rate. Some of that is part of its natural process, but human engineering to keep floodwaters out has made this much worse. Add to this problem the question of money. Projects aimed at restoring larger swathes of the wetlands range from the tens of millions into the billions of dollars. There's no quick fix out there, but Francisca says seeing even small-scale changes is hugely gratifying.
1: These projects in particular have made me so proud and just honored to be a part of helping restore even our small part of the coast. These images are really powerful, but seeing it in real life, like going back to the site and being like, wait, is this even the right place? Are we in the, we need to check our GPS. Like, are we actually in the same spot? Because it looks completely different. It's totally back to a healthy marsh.
0: And more than that, she wants people to realize what's at stake.
1: I think my biggest hope isn't in necessarily how many acres or football fields I can get back for Louisiana, because while that would be incredible for the reasons I mentioned, I don't think it's necessarily within our capabilities to get back the thousands of acres that we've lost. I think my biggest hope is that I encourage other people to get involved in coastal restoration, join the fight. The more people that we can get to care about this, to make small changes, whether it's recycling your glass or volunteering with one of our incredible partners to plant marsh grasses and trees, but having this ripple effect, showing people that, look, this is us restoring our small part of the world. This is us doing our part. What's your part? You know, how can you get involved? How can you help us combat this huge issue? Because we're not the one solution. It's going to be a ton of different ideas and solutions and people, and we need every different type of person. So I think that's my hope, is more that I'll create ripple effects and have a bigger effect than just what I can physically do.

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Our sound engineer was Ziad Abu Sleiman. What did you think of this episode? Send us your thoughts in an email to livingplanet@dw.com or in a comment on Apple, Spotify, YouTube, or wherever you listen to Living Planet. 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

0: 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Now from the BBC, The Documentary, featuring stories about how a changing world is changing lives.
1: First thing they always tell me is, Miguel, are you sure this Sean is not an undercover DEA agent? And I said, no, he's a real journalist. He's legit.
2: This is Miguel Angel Vega. He knows people I'll never meet on my own.
1: The only reason they agreed to talk to me, and in this case to you, is because they know me. I know the person very well that hook us up with these people.
2: Dangerous people. And Miguel Angel is taking a risk vouching for me.
1: They tell me, like, well, Miguel, if this man is not what he claims to be, I'm gonna cut you in little pieces, you understand that? So it's like, it's a little scary hearing that kind of threat. But, you know, this is what I do. Today, I'm gonna meet with a cartel member, and I think he knows our subject.
2: The subject we're investigating is Brother Wang, a Chinese national whose real name is Zhang Zhidong.
3: A Chinese man operating a massive drug trafficking and money laundering network is arrested in Cuba and could soon be extradited to the U.S.
4: Zhang Zhidong, who's better known as his street name Brother Wang, he's accused of working with Mexican cartels to transport fentanyl and...
2: The news of Zhang Zhidong's arrest in November 2025 made headlines around the world. The United States government announced it caught one of the most wanted men. I'm Shuang Yuan. I'm a journalist with the BBC's Global China Unit. I'm trying to understand how a student from China's most prestigious university ended up as, according to law enforcement, one of the most significant drug traffickers in the world. This is the Chinese Fentanyl King for the documentary on the BBC World Service.
5: Again, very nice to meet you. Finally,
1: welcome to the heat in every sense.
2: Welcome to the heat in every sense. Miguel Angel's way of welcoming me to his hometown, Culiacan, known as the cradle of the cartels.
1: Now, Culiacan is very violent these days. You know, the two different factions, as you know, Chapos and Mayos, are like clashing almost anywhere, everywhere.
2: Miguel Angel drives us to a safe house in a rundown part of the city. We knock on the heavy metal gate and enter a compound. High walls on all sides. We're introduced to Luis, obviously not his real name. An actor is speaking his words, translated verbatim. One hot afternoon in 2019, Luis says he was at a ranch on the edge of the city, running errands for his boss, when he was told to stop what he was doing and guard the perimeter.
6: Then this man showed up. He came to talk to the bosses. I saw him from a distance because I was on duty, standing outside on security. It was a Chinese guy who came here to offer his products.
2: The product he's offering? Precursor chemicals needed to produce fentanyl, a synthetic opioid that has killed hundreds of thousands of Americans over the past decade.
6: That was when they came and said we are going to bring in this drug and we are going to do this. Then he pulled out some money and they start hanging it out. Da, da, da. Courtesy of the new boss, number one.
2: Number one is Zhang Zhidong, also known by his alias, Brother Wang. Luis says the cash tips were the sign of what was to come.
6: They opened the window to a new drug. That's when it started generating jobs for us. People gave him affectionate nicknames,

0: was called Number One, The King of Fentanyl. That is when the fentanyl songs started playing.
1: Luis is talking about narcocorridos, ballads about the cartels sung by local folk musicians.
2: How do you think he managed to become number one, become king of fentanyl?
0: Well, mainly because of his brain, his intelligence more than anything, and because of the opportunities he had back where he came from.
1: I want to ask more, but we've been talking for about 40 minutes, and I noticed Miguel Angel is starting to get twitchy.
3: I think we gotta go. It's just a shout. We shouldn't be here long enough.
2: Okay, yeah, of course.
1: We say hasty goodbyes, and Miguel Angel explains that a place like that could be attacked anytime. As we're leaving, he points out a house a few doors down, which is pierced with hundreds of bullet holes from a previous hit. He's keen for us to hear some narcocorridos for ourselves, and finds a group of musicians. They're drinking beers on the corner of a crossroads, waiting for someone to drive up and pay them to perform a song. Four guys set up their instruments as the sun goes down.

0: It's a classic. It's a corrido that most people in Culiacán knows. The title is La Mafia Muere, which means that the mafia dies. And it tells the story of Culiacán that's struggling. You see, like, tragedies and people are afraid. And I think it's a portrait of what's happening right now.
1: I want to speak to someone higher up in the cartel to see if we can shed any light on how Zhang Zhidong managed to become Brother One and gain the trust of the drug traffickers. Early the next morning, we meet a guy I'll call Enrique. He's in his early 30s and works as a coordinator for the cartel. We talk in our car as he's worried about being overheard. We've translated what he said word for word.
2: First of all, just broadly speaking, can you tell me what you do and what your role is?
3: I get fentanyl on ice. I am also responsible for transporting the liquids from China to Mexico and from Mexico City to Sinaloa. From what I understand, through the contact we have in China, they send the products through an airline.
2: Just on the Chinese front, I'm wondering if you've heard of the name Zhang Zhidong or Brother One.
3: Brother One, yes, I heard it. He was very important. He was number one on the connection.
2: I just want to know more about his arrest and whether his arrest has disrupted the supply chain at all.
3: In fact, that's why we're struggling a lot. That's why they are fighting so hard over the liquids right now, because they have to start from scratch and build a new route.
2: He is a Chinese man who just moved to Mexico. He's not Mexican. How do you think he built the trust between him and you guys?
3: They loved teasing him because there was one thing he was really into. He used to say he was fascinated by the woman of Sinaloa, by Mexican woman.
2: Do you know if he's ever been involved romantically with any Mexican women when he was here?
3: 100%. There was a woman, I'm telling you, I'm giving you the key here. That's how he got involved. I don't know much about the relationship, but I do know that he was with, I think she was a niece. I'm telling you the truth about something very confidential.
1: He looks quite uncomfortable at this point, as though he's said too much. I decide to move on, but there's something I still want to ask him.
2: You play a quite important role in fentanyl production. Does it trouble you to know tens of thousands of people are dying from it every year?
3: Yes, of course. In fact, a relative of mine recently moved to the U.S. and died from an overdose. And that's when my conscience was shaken. I said that could have been a son or a brother. It's complicated. It shakes your conscience, but work is work. And we don't know another way to make a living.
1: So how did Zhang Zhidong end up in Mexico?

0: 对，你好
1: 啊。你好啊，您现在在上海是吧？现在。
0: 对，我在上海。
1: This is Alex, but that's not his real name. He's asked me to change it because he's worried about being associated with Zhang Zhidong. And he makes it very clear that he didn't know anything about Zhang's alleged involvement in drugs until he read it in the news. We've changed Alex's voice using AI. They met once at Peking University and again when Alex got a job in Mexico at the same mining company Zhang was working for.Do you remember what your first impression of him was?
0: He likes to give orders, but not in a bad way, like ordering around. He's a persuasive kind of leader, and he's capable of negotiating with people. And he speaks very well Spanish. Because he's from Beijing, he speaks with a Pekingese accent, you know, Beijing Colin or Huan Yin.
1: Can you just describe to me what was like the first year or so after you started working together?
0: So it was normal, like,He's like my boss. We were doing business, you know, in the usual way that you do business in any country. Maybe a little different because it's Mexico. And in Mexico, when you do business, you deal with the government, you deal with the property owner. But also sometimes you have to negotiate with people in the underworld, if you know what I mean.
1: Then Alex tells me something pretty wild.
0: His Facebook profile picture was him standing in front of a car, the front part of which is totally destroyed, and it was a Porsche SUV. He had this badass expression on his face. I don't know, he thought that was something cool, I guess.
1: Did they tell you more about exactly what happened behind the photo?
0: Oh, he told me that he collided with another car when he was driving with the boss, doing one of the mountainous roads. You know, it's a very mountainous country. He had a very, you can say, not good driving habit. He drives with his feet. He is driving a Porsche, a German car, and the car coming from the other side was a Japanese car. So instead of braking, he accelerated. In his logic, I don't quite understand. He thought that the chance of survival would be greater for him.Given that his car is more sturdy.
1: It's absolutely insane logic.
0: Well, yeah, he was driving with a safety belt on, so nothing happened to him, but his boss, our boss, got hurt.
1: Can you tell a bit more about his opinion towards Mexico, how he liked living in that country?
0: He told me that he liked the wilderness of Mexico, and by that I mean,Mexico is kind of like the Wild Wild West for him. And he enjoys a place where the jungle law rules. So basically, when he goes to a new place, he would investigate who's the top dog. Sometimes a government official is in charge. Sometimes a cartel's leader is in charge. So he would go to that person or go to both sides. I think that kind of his modus operandi.
1: Do you remember what his personal life was like? Did he have a girlfriend?
0: He had girlfriends, but I only knew one of them.
1: Was she Mexican or?
0: Yeah, she's a Mexican girl. They had homes in Arizona, Tucson, Arizona, and Hermosillo, Sonora. And yeah, they were not married, but they did have a daughter.
1: I don't know if the girlfriend Alex describes is the same person Enrique told me about.The niece of a cartel member. In 2013, the mining company collapsed and Alex and John parted ways. Did you guys keep in touch after you went back to China?
0: At first, yes, occasionally. Sometimes he was asking me if I had any kind of plan returning to Mexico to do business or just to reunite with him. He would say that he had some kind of opportunity opening, great opportunity opening for me.
1: And did you ever probe into what those great opportunities might be?
0: Well, he didn't reveal to me, but I sort of guessed because he was sending messages, you know, to the WeChat groups saying that he could offer a better exchange rate between RMB and the US dollars via Alipay or WeChat. I heard from a mutual friend that he was recruiting like random people.

0: and there's John Chadon and a buyer negotiating a shipment. The thing is that, according to the indictment, what neither John Chadon nor his associates knew was that the buyer was working with the American investigators, sort of an undercover agent. And John talked about cocaine and fentanyl the way someone talks about a commodity order. For example, what I'm seeing here is cocaine is being referred as coffee, fentanyl is being referred as food. And the quantities are in the thousands of kilograms. And then just looking at this page, what really strikes me is the amount of time that John was able to operate invisibly. 8 years of coffee and food, of shell companies and port officials and chemicals shipped from China through the Pacific ports in Mexico. A vast network of contracts, infrastructure, and frankly, a super efficient supply chain. Yeah, he was everywhere by then.
1: The first time I heard of him was when news broke, not before. These figures like Brother Wong are especially good at being invisible.
0: This is Victoria Dittmar, a researcher with Inside Crime, a think tank based in Mexico City, who spends her days investigating organized crime. So in your research into the precursor supply chain, where does someone like Brother Wong actually sit?
1: People like him are key to the supply chain. We like to imagine it kind of like an hourglass, right? Where at the top, you have chemical producers, cargo companies that move chemicals. In the middle, so the part that is the tightest, that's where the brokers are, right? They're the bottleneck of the supply chain because they are the ones who connect buyers and suppliers in various different parts of the world. And they understand how to move around the world of chemical companies in China, which as an outsider is difficult to navigate. So that access and that knowledge is key.
0: Department of Justice called Brother Wong one of the most important and significant drug traffickers in the world. Do you agree with that assessment?
1: Yes, he was a broker that connected Mexican trafficking organizations with Chinese suppliers of precursor chemicals, but he also had a huge presence in the U.S., right? He was able to connect Mexican producers and traffickers with buyers in the U.S. and then even get involved in money laundering operations, right? So I think for me, that was what was striking about his case.
0: How much is known about him, also his personal life in Mexico?
1: There's not really a lot of information about him in any capacity. I think the little that we know comes from what authorities have published, right?
0: Those records reveal one of the most remarkable chapters in John's journey, how he nearly pulled off an audacious escape. I'm in Mexico City now, and Miguel has offered to drive me from the center to this neighborhood called Lomas de Badierna. I can see on both sides of me very beautiful two-story houses. On both sides, you have trees, daughters, and flowers everywhere, and some houses have barbed wires on top of the gates. This is the exact neighborhood where John Chadon was put under house arrest. But before this, he was actually put under a maximum security prison, and for some mysterious reason, a judge had granted him to be transferred from that prison to this neighborhood for house arrest. I'm just wondering, Miguel, if there's something that's common, have you heard of things like this before?
2: Well, absolutely. There is a history of people that are in these maximum security prisons and then they are placed in house arrest. And the next thing is they escape. I don't know what happened in this particular case, but to me, it doesn't really make any sense is the fact that being in a high security prison with such a high profile and still being sent to house arrest doesn't really make any sense whatsoever.
0: And that's exactly what Mexican President Claudia Sheinbaum said, right? She said the judge, without any justification whatsoever, granted him house arrest, and this decision should not have been made. And that decision of transferring him from the prison to house arrest had dire consequences. So at some point last year in July, John reportedly destroyed his electronic tag and he went into a tunnel that had been dug beneath the property and through to the house next door. And you have National Guards standing outside completely unaware, and he was gone by the time they realized that. And after that, he managed to fly to Cuba. And from there, he attempted to fly to Russia. But upon landing in Moscow airport, the Russian border guards spotted his forged papers. They sent him back to Cuba. And that's when Cuban border guards uncovered his true identity.

0: opportunity, and then Mexico managed to get him back from Cuba back to Mexico. That was a big success for the authorities here, because it really came at a time when U.S. was really intensifying its pressure on Mexico to step up its anti-drug trafficking efforts. And then he was later extradited back to the U.S., where he now faces drug trafficking charges in New York.
1: We approached Zhang Zhidong's lawyer, but as the case is pending, he declined to comment. I asked Alex, Zhang's former friend and mining colleague, what he felt when he first heard about the arrest.
2: Well, obviously, my initial reaction, I was very shocked. But in another sense, it wasn't that surprising, because he's a very resourceful person, and he's not, strictly speaking, a person who is very concerned with morality. I guess he wouldn't care the line of business as long as it's lucrative. But I was very shocked at the scale of the thing.
0: Did you talk to other PKU alum about this story?
2: Everybody was talking about it because he's probably one of the most famous persons our PKU produced in the two decades, you know? It's kind of embarrassing. Just like, wow, we have this person who is even better than Walter in Breaking Bad.
1: And what will happen next? Will his arrest affect the drug trade? Miguel Angel thinks not.
3: The business, the drug trade will continue because, you know, they are taking a big piece, but this is not the end. Someone else will step in and will continue.
1: Enrique, the cartel member that I met in Sinaloa, agrees.
4: Yes, the business is affected because he's the one with the connection over there. They took the man and that caused a mess. But they have more people. There are others. Because you always have to have an ace up your sleeve. If one falls, then you have to turn to another.
0: Have you found any person yet?
4: They are talking about a person, but for my own safety, I can't say.
0: Can you at least say if it's Chinese?
4: Yes,

0: Given what I saw in Culiacan and the ready supply of precursor chemicals from China, it's clear the system is built to survive the fall of any one person. And while demand largely from the US remains high, the flow of fentanyl will continue. Zhang Zhidong has pleaded not guilty and remains in federal custody in the US. His replacement, as the cartel members made clear, is already in Mexico.
1: That was The Documentary from the BBC. I'm Saroja Coelho. CBC News is next.
2: What are we doing today?
3: I'm going to save some puppies.
4: When there's a dog in need, Brady Oliveira and Alex Blumberg are hitting the ground running. Catch the new series, Must Love Dogs, a heartwarming show about a dog-loving couple and Brady's life as a running back for the Winnipeg Blue Bombers and a CFL All-Star. Must Love Dogs, stream now on CBC Jam.
5: From CBC News, the world this hour, I'm Mike Miles. Prime Minister Mark Carney is calling this one of the most intense wildfire seasons in Canadian history. The nearly 1,000 fires burning and severe air quality warnings have much of the country in a chokehold. And in British Columbia, the number of active fires has surged in a matter of days. Caroline Bargoot has more.
6: Well, there are more than 100 wildfires that are currently burning in BC. 4,000 lightning strikes sparked some of these over the past 3 days, including one that has led to evacuations at Big Bar Lake Provincial Park. An evacuation order is still in place for about 130 properties in the area, with dozens more on alert. There are actually two fires that the province is most concerned about. They're calling them the Brunswick Complex. They forced the evacuation of a community called Boston Bar, as well as two nearby First Nations. They've already destroyed seven buildings, including four homes or cottages. Now, Gordon Robinson is with the BC Wildfire Service. He says the weather has been cooperating so far this weekend, but the province expects that to change come Monday. 300 wildland firefighters are in the area battling the blaze, as well as 70 to 80 structure protection firefighters. Caroline Bargoot, CBC News, Vancouver.

0: The BC community was recently shaken when a black bear approached a group of children in a park and helped itself to their lunches. Bears behaving like that are normally killed, but the parents of one of those kids is asking the government if that's really necessary. Tara Carmen has more.
1: Lucy Petula was setting out snacks on a picnic table. A man approached in a hurry and asked if she'd noticed the black bear just meters away. She gathered up the kids she was looking after and got out. Nicole Gladish's 4-year-old son was one of the kids. She called the BC Conservation Officer Service to see if there was a non-lethal solution, like relocation. She says she was told the evidence is relocation doesn't work. So Gladish, a research scientist at Stanford, decided to check. She found while some studies suggest relocating nuisance adult black bears is ineffective, it's a different story for juveniles aged 1 to 3 who haven't yet established a home range. Gladish asked the province to consider a pilot relocation project.
2: None of us want the bears killed if there is a non-lethal way to handle bears.
1: The BC government said in a statement that relocating younger bears is not viable, and a more effective way to prevent bear deaths is managing attractants like garbage and food. Tara Carmen, CBC News, Burnaby, BC.
0: It's a different changing of the guard today at Buckingham Palace. Over the next few hours, Prime Minister Keir Starmer will give the King his resignation, and his successor, Andy Burnham, will be asked to form a government. This will be King Charles's 4th Prime Minister in the 4 years of his reign, and the 7th for Larry, the Cat in Residence at 10 Downing Street. Spain has claimed the 2026 FIFA World Cup, beating Argentina with a single goal in extra time. This is the Spanish men's team's 2nd World Cup instead of the Argentine men's 4th. The match likely caps off Lionel Messi's World Cup career. Manuel Rueda is in the soccer superstar's hometown.
3: Here in Rosario, hundreds of fans have come out to the city's main monument to celebrate the end of the World Cup by launching fireworks, playing drums, and waving Argentine flags. Now, even though this was a bittersweet day for Argentina, with their team losing in overtime to Spain, what many people here say is that they are very pleased with their team's performance, that it's not every day that you make the final of the World Cup, or even make 2 finals in a row, which was what Argentina did. Fans are also grateful to Lionel Messi for his years of service to Argentina's national team, and are here to thank him, because many believe this will be his last ever game at a World Cup. Manuel Rueda for CBC News in Rosario, Argentina.
0: And that is The World This Hour. 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
4: All right, now let me explain to you, learner, exactly what's going to happen and what you're supposed to do. The teacher will read a list of word pairs to you like these. Blue girl, nice day, fat neck, and so forth.
5: Welcome to Ideas. I'm Nala Ayed.
6: Incorrect. You'll now get a shock of 105 volts.
5: You're listening to raw tape from the infamous Milgram experiment. A controversial 1961 study on obedience to authority.
6: Please continue, teacher.
7: I know, I keep giving them shocks.
6: Continue, please.
5: The experiment at Yale University tested the willingness of participants to send electrical shocks to a stranger in another room.
6: 315 volts. 330 volts.
5: The shocks were fake, and the supposed test subjects' reactions were just acting. But people's obedience was real.
7: Something's happened to that man in there. You better check in on him, sir. He won't answer me or nothing.
6: Please continue. Go on, please.
5: The controversial experiment and its results had dark implications for human behavior, and it's been debated ever since. One of the most pivotal aspects of the experiment was this. The only thing that separated the obedient participant from the apparently suffering victim was just a button.
6: Continue, please.
8: Every single button, regardless of what it does, makes the same promise.

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0: With the tiniest amount of physical effort, just the push of a finger, you can make something happen, satisfy a desire.
1: Each episode focuses on one piece of the technological world that surrounds us. And in this episode, it's buttons.
0: You are in control. You don't even have to do any work. It's all done for you. All you have to do is push a button.
1: This episode is based on the work of Rachel Plotnick, author of the book Power Button, A History of Pleasure, Panic, and the Politics of Pushing. Here is Media Objects, The Button.
2: There's nothing natural or inevitable about buttons, or the act of pushing a button. Various constituencies over the years, especially advertisers and manufacturers, have marshaled tremendous resources to make buttons popular and alluring.
3: Excerpt from Rachel Plotnick's book, Power Button, read by Tina Antolini. Up until around 150 years ago, there were only about two places you could find something like a modern-day button: on a firearm or a musical instrument. Aside from the triggers of guns or the keys of pianos, saxophones, and clarinets, there wasn't much in life that you could just press with your fingers to make something happen.

In the 1880s, that began to change in the United States. A new wave of non-musical, non-ballistic push buttons began to appear. And they had a very particular purpose: to allow those with privilege to make others satisfy their demands. These devices were known as call buttons. Call buttons first appeared in fancy hotels and wealthy homes. They were designed to ring bells that summoned waiters and servants to attend to a hotel guest or homeowner. From wealthy homes and hotels, buttons spread to factories and offices, where people in charge use them to direct workers, summon secretaries, and sound alarms. Regardless of location and precise effect, these early buttons shared the same essential function. They were a way for those with power to command others to do their bidding.

0: Generally speaking, those who had access to push buttons occupied positions of status. Wealthy homeowners, electricians, managers, bankers, and political figures. Conversely, those in positions of servitude, such as servants, chauffeurs, entry-level employees, and so on, were often made to heed the button's call. Rachel Plotnick, Power Button, page 22.
1: 150 years later, this is still an essential element of the buttons that surround us. To push a button is to exercise privilege. Others do the work to build the appliance, generate the electricity, deliver the package, bring the meal. Whoever pushes a button reaps the fruit of another's labor.
2: Part 2, Electrification.
1: What really advanced the button into American society in the early 20th century was the growth of a major new industry, electricity. Electric companies had a problem. They needed to convince the public to allow an unknown force into their homes, offices, factories, and public spaces. A force that most people didn't understand. One that was dangerous, that could start fires, shock, even kill. Buttons became a major marketing tool to sell this scary new power.
3: That's me, folks. Your electric

0: servant. Flip a switch, press a button, and I go to work for you instantly.
1: Electricity was advertised to the middle class as an unseen servant, which could be commanded with the mere touch of a finger.

0: buttons made electricity simultaneously real and yet magically and safely concealed. This concealment made buttons potent because they severed the visible connection between cause and effect. The entire mechanism, electrical connections, control apparatus, motor, vanished behind the scenes. Only the push button remained visible on the surface like some last vestige and seemed to be responsible for the whole spectacle of motion all by itself. Rachel Plotnick, Power Button, page 9.
1: Electricity was extending the power and control of call buttons to the middle class. They, too, now had access to a technology that promised effortless gratification and hid all the work that went into delivering it.
0: Push buttons connoted magic, pleasure, and gratification, as well as simplicity and aesthetic harmony, which appealed to inventors, manufacturers, and advertisers trying to promote electrification. Page 159.

0: Part 3. Varieties. Over the last 100 years, buttons have proliferated into every cranny of American life. Despite the immense number of buttons today, they're all quite similar. There are really only 3 kinds. One, buttons that only produce an effect when they are actively being pressed, like a doorbell. Two, buttons that stay on or off after being pressed, like on a light or an appliance. And three, buttons that set off an event, like the trigger of a gun or key of a keyboard. You can also categorize buttons by the medium they operate in. Again, there are only 3 major kinds. One, mechanical buttons that are connected to an apparatus they set in motion. Two, electrical buttons that complete a circuit and allow electricity to flow. And three, digital buttons that initiate a series of operations embedded in computer code. Regardless of the variety or the medium, buttons all operate by the same logic. They are binary. There is no gray area. Every button, no matter how complicated or consequential the effect, reduces a person's choice to 2 options. Push or don't push. Do or don't. On or off.
1: Turn it on.
0: Part 4. Panic.

0: During World War II, the intercom systems on American bomber planes were often damaged, preventing the pilot from communicating with their crew, which was especially dangerous in emergency situations. To address the problem, engineers adapted a version of the button-operated fire and burglar alarms that had become common in the private sector. They began installing buttons in the cockpit that would ring bells throughout the plane, signaling that everyone should parachute out. Over time, more and more buttons were devised to allow the pilot to take emergency actions, to spray extinguisher fluid, eject seats, or drop extra fuel tanks to prevent explosions. Like with all buttons, there was no middle ground. Pilots had to make a yes-no decision. Was the situation bad enough to hit the button or not? Pushing a button is most often not motivated by panic, but pleasure. The aim is to satisfy a desire. All buttons promise that if you push, something will be done for you.
1: Ladies and gentlemen, here's where you sit to drive the easy way in a push-button swept-wing dive. Now, let's show you how it works.
2: Part 5, Instant Gratification.
1: Well, the first step is that button N, easy way to start. Next step, button D, another simple part.
0: The first major ad campaign to feature a button was for the Kodak camera, invented in 1888. It was advertised with the slogan, "You press the button, we do the rest." Companies in other industries quickly followed suit, installing buttons on their products and making the same pitch to consumers. Instant, effortless gratification.
1: Take you downhill. Folks, that's all there is to it. That's push button drive, and that's how you do it.
3: Well,
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9: I can't type. I don't take dictation. I won't sharpen pencil. I can't file. My boss calls me indispensable.
10: Miss Jones.
9: Just a minute.
10: Will you make a copy of this?
9: Naturally. I pushed the button on the Xerox 914. I make perfect copies of whatever my boss needs by just turning a knob and pushing a button. Anything he can see, I can copy black and white on ordinary paper.
11: Now, what I'm going to do is strap down your arms to avoid any excessive movement on your part during your experiment. Is that too tight?
12: That's all right.
11: Okay. This electrode is connected to the shock generator in the next room. And this electrode.

0: nitro paste is to provide a good contact to avoid any blister or burn.
1: Part 6. Pain.
0: All right, now let me explain to you, learner, exactly what's going to happen and what you're supposed to do. The teacher will read a list of word pairs to you like these. Blue girl, nice day, fat neck, and so forth. You are to try to remember each pair. Now, if you get it correct, fine. If you make an error, however, you'll be punished with an electric shock. So, of course, it is to your advantage that you learn all these word pairs as quickly as possible.
2: I think so.
0: Do you have any questions now before we go into the next room?
1: In the early 1960s, as a direct result of World War II and Nazism, Stanley Milgram designed a series of experiments to test how much people would obey authority. Participants were told the study was going to determine if pain could help someone learn. They were instructed to press a button that would give increasingly strong electric shocks to another person, the learner, whenever they incorrectly answered a question.
3: Wrong. Answer is day, 285 volts.
4: Continue, please.
3: Fat.
1: The person strapped to the chair was not actually being shocked, but would scream or groan in pain every time the buttons were hit.
3: The answer is duck. 435 volts. It says danger, severe shock here. Next X on the next one.
4: Continue, please.
3: 435 volts. Next one. Brave. Woman, soldier, dog, horse.
1: Like with all buttons, there was a mediation between the cause and effect. Participants weren't shocking someone else directly. They were pushing a button that made it happen. This mediation was part of what made people more likely to obey authority and harm someone else. The more directly they were in contact with the person supposedly getting shocked, the less likely they were to administer the shock. For example, Milgram found that participants were more likely to stop if they could hear the other person.
3: Incorrect. You'll now get a shock of 105 volts. Hard head. Incorrect. 150 volts. Sad face.
5: That's all. Get me out of here. Get me out of here, please.
0: Continue.
5: My head's starting to bother me. I refuse to go in. Let me out.
3: I think we ought to find out what's wrong in there first.
0: It's absolutely essential that you continue.
3: Well, essential or not, this program isn't quite that important to me that I should go along doing something that I know nothing about, particularly if it's going to injure someone.
1: But if there was more distance, if the participant couldn't hear the person supposedly getting shocked, they were more likely to continue. Some did regardless, choosing to keep following orders and pressing the buttons to give larger and larger shocks.
5: Get me out of here, please.
0: Continue, please. Go right on.
5: All right. I refuse to go in. Let me out.
0: The experiment requires you continue, teacher. Please continue. Next word is sad.
3: Sad. Face, music, clown, girl.
1: Milgram found that more than half of the participants were willing to administer the maximum level of shock.
3: Answer, please. Wrong. 165 volts. Time. Sharp. Axe, needle, stick, blade. Answer, please. Wrong. 195 volts. 225 volts. 240 volts. 300 volts. 315 volts. 330 volts. 345 volts. 360 volts. 375 volts. Are you all right?
0: Please continue, teacher.
3: Oh, yeah, I keep giving them shocks?
0: Continue, please.
3: I'm up to 390.
0: Continue, please.
3: Something's happened to that man in there. You better check in on him, sir. He won't answer me or nothing.
0: Please continue. Go on, please.
3: You accept all responsibility?
0: The responsibility is mine. Correct. Please go on.
3: Gold, dollar, necklace, moon, paint.
6: The results, as I observe them in the laboratory, are disturbing. They raise the possibility that human nature cannot be counted on to insulate men from brutality and inhumane treatment.

0: at the direction of malevolent authority.
1: We don't even necessarily need a malevolent authority. Through the buttons on our digital devices, we routinely do harm to others, ranging from the support of abusive labor practices on services like Amazon, Uber, or DoorDash, to the killing of individuals with drones built for warfare. Buttons have put a great distance between the person choosing to order takeout or shoot a projectile and those delivering the food or getting struck by the bullet.
2: Continue, please. Go on.
3: You want me to go?
2: Just continue, please.
3: All right, next one, slow. Walk, dance, truck, music. Answer, please. Sharp. Axe, needle, green. Blade. Grass, hat, ink, and apple. Day,
2: answer, please.
3: God,
2: answer,
3: care.
2: Please.
3: Answer, please.
2: Wrong.
3: Home, party,
2: wrong.
3: Child,
2: wrong.
3: Fool. Day,
2: day,
3: door,
2: iron,
3: short,
2: rain,
3: rain,
2: rain,
3: stranger,
2: time.
3: Answer, please.
2: Answer, please.
4: 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I'm Nala Ayed.
5: Part 7, Distance and Speed.
1: The central aspect of the Milgram experiment was that the button separated cause and effect. It mitigated between the person delivering the shock and the one receiving it. Today, we take for granted how much buttons can create distance between cause and effect. But in the late 19th century, it was novel. One of the places it first made a major impact was in the realm of communication, where it allowed people to accomplish things far quicker and from thousands of miles away. Buttons became central to a slew of office technologies that extended the speed and distance humans could communicate with their hands. Technologies like the telegraph and the typewriter. Typewriters were built with keys, akin to the keyboard of a piano. By pushing the keys, or buttons, of a typewriter, people could write much faster than they could with pen and paper. On May 24th, 1844, Samuel Morse tapped out the first telegraph message. He was sitting in Washington, D.C., and said it to his assistant, Alfred Vail, in Baltimore, Maryland, 44 miles away. The message arrived almost instantly. It read, "What hath God wrought?"

By the end of the 19th century, people in the U.S. would be sending nearly 200,000 of these instantaneous long-distance messages a day, all produced through the keys of a telegraph.

0: Part 8, Expansion and Isolation.
1: In the early 20th century, the United States was undergoing a radical transformation. Cities were expanding, apartment buildings growing higher, homes larger, automobiles enclosed commuters, companies separated managers and workers into ever distant offices and factories, consumers bought products made in increasingly distant places. In short, people were being pushed farther and farther apart. This change was being driven by American consumerism, which demanded more, bigger, faster. All of this was facilitated by buttons. Telegraph keys, doorbells, buzzers, car horns, alarms, light switches, typewriters.
2: Designers of homes, transportation, amusements, consumer products, and so on viewed push buttons as signaling tools that could facilitate these spatial rearrangements. Efforts to extend the human hand's reach, to get in touch, fit into broader changes in transportation, communication, and control, which involved the reordering of

0: distance, the overcoming of spatial boundaries, the shortening of time horizons, and the ability to link distant populations in a more immediate and intense manner. Rachel Plotnick, Power Button, page 11.
1: These buttons were not just helping push Americans farther apart. They also obscured the work and material processes that made their consumption possible. It was all hidden away, from the wires tucked behind walls and the electricity generated at far-off plants, to the labor of those who had to respond whenever a button was pushed. The person pushing was not in contact with any of this. Every button they encountered reinforced this perception that a need or desire could be fulfilled by some kind of magic that required no work aside from the mere touch of a finger.

0: The surface of the Earth is only dust and mud. No life remains on it, and you would need a respirator, or the cold of the outer air would kill you. One dies immediately in the outer air. I know, of course, I shall take all precautions. And besides, well, she considered and chose her words with care. Her son had a queer temper, and she whispered...
1: In 1909, E.M. Forster published a short story called The Machine Stops, about a future where the Earth's surface is uninhabitable, and everyone lives underground and gets their needs met by pushing buttons connected to a giant machine.
0: Who knows? He had isolated himself. For a moment, Vashti felt lonely. Then she generated the light, and the side of her room, flooded with radiance and studded with electric buttons, revived her. There were buttons and switches everywhere. Buttons to call for food, for music, for clothing. There was the hot bath button, by pressure of which a basin of imitation marble rose out of the floor, filled to the brim with a warm, deodorized liquid. There was the cold bath button. There was the button that produced literature. And there were, of course, the buttons by which she communicated with her friends. The room, though it contained nothing, was in touch with all that she cared for in the world. Vashti's next move was to turn off the isolation switch and all the accumulations of the last...
2: If you have a lot of questions and are worrying for answers, push the button. If you want to know the age of the youthful ballet dancers, push the button. If you want to know the reason for a vexing lot of things, the worries of the commoners and discontent of kings, and why you have to coax the youthful wonder ere she sings, push the button.
1: In 1905, W.B. Nesbitt wrote a poem that eerily predicted the prominent role buttons would have in the future of the United States.
2: Push the button. Is it something as to fashion, as to bonnet, gloves, or dress? Does the Christmas problem worry you and fill you with distress? Do you wonder if the damsel will reject you or say yes? Push the button. For the price of lamb or lobster, beef or veal or pork or mutton.

Hutton push the button. For the work of all the authors from Old Chaucer down to Hutton, push the button. Now the Information Bureau is a thing of cogs and wheels. At the shifting of a lever, all its knowledge it reveals. If you'd like to know the outcome of your doings and your deals, push the button. There's a button for your likings, for your longings, and your joys. Push the button. And you needn't go to school so long as you've got the strength to shove. Push the button. If you want to ask a question and the dial don't reply, if the thing is out of gearing and its works have gone awry, do not go to the inventor and in anger ask him why. Push the button.

0: Consider the human hand. From the Upper Paleolithic to the 19th century, the hand enjoyed what seemed like an interminable heyday. It still plays an essential role in industry, a few skilled toolmakers producing the operative parts of machines to be operated by crowds of workers, requiring no more than a five-fingered claw to feed in the material, or simply an index finger to push the buttons. But ours is still a transitional stage, and there can be no doubt that the non-mechanized phases of industrial processes are being gradually eliminated. In the future, the human race could be living in a prone position and using such forelimbs as it still possesses to push buttons.
1: From The Human of the Future by André Leroy-Garon, excerpt read by Eric Born, assistant professor in German Studies, Cornell University.

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1: Today, buttons are ubiquitous. We're constantly engaging with them and their logic. They reduce our choices to a simple on-off binary. They promise instant gratification, and they involve us in hierarchies where there are those who push the buttons and those who do all the labor to make the buttons work. The more they have become embedded in our everyday lives, the more they become part of our identity. We use them to explain how we're feeling, and even to describe our own anatomy. The comparison is dehumanizing, equating people with machines. Some of the metaphors feel harmless, like the idea that you get mad because someone is pushing your buttons. Others are clearly dangerous. Take this example from the history of medicine. During the late 19th and early 20th century in the U.S., doctors used the logic of the button to describe female sexuality. The clitoris itself was referred to as a button. Its malfunction was believed to cause errant sexual behavior, sexuality that did not conform to an extremely narrow male view of healthy sex. It became common to recommend and perform various surgeries on the clitoris in an attempt to fix a woman's buttons.
2: In a widely cited article about female circumcision, Dr. Robert T. Morris, 1892, wrote, "The clitoris is a little electric button which, pressed by adhesions, rings up the whole nervous system. The electric push button, which from irritation it may ring up disastrous reflexes in remote parts of the body, or transform a healthy sexuality into a jangling sensuality,

0: the idea that people are like machines that can be manipulated by pressing their buttons gained traction in marketing, which gave birth to one of the most widely used button metaphors, the hot button. The earliest known reference of a hot button in marketing comes from a magazine published in 1944.
1: Dental Items of Interest, Volume 66, page 866. Jack Lacey, a top rating salesman, says that sales are made by touching off a hot button within the prospect's mind.
0: It's now common to think of people and their behavior in the binary terms of a button, a thing that can only be turned on or off.
2: Most people don't push your buttons.

0: Excellent. Button pushing.
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8: This binary way of thinking about people extends beyond sex. Anger or irritation are a result of having buttons pushed. Athletes who increase exertion have just flipped a switch. People who act rashly hit the panic button. All of these metaphors do the same thing. They reduce a person to a machine.
9: Part 11. Losing touch.
10: I got a 2022 GMC Yukon 1500 XL. I'm going to show you all the buttons on this, what they do, and I'm going to try my best to explain them to you. There are a lot of buttons. There are a lot of things that this brand new vehicle
8: increasingly buttons.

0: are digital, on phones, computers, tablets, which all offer the person who pushes them even less physical contact with the world, not even the sensation of pressing something down. There's growing nostalgia for actual buttons. When Apple got rid of the one at the bottom of its iPhones, there was widespread outcry. Companies like Amazon and Google have teams of people working on button design. And physical buttons are coming back into vogue in consumer goods, appliances, electronics, and cars.
1: Explanatory, same with that other button. Okay, so this right here is the lock button for the windows. When I press that down, only I'm able to roll up or down the windows. No one else can.
0: The 2022 GMC Denali has almost 100 buttons, plus a large touchscreen on the dashboard with countless digital buttons.
1: I usually like to just leave it at auto. And then if you press this button, your fog lights come on or your fog lights come off. So we got those taken care of. Next, this right here is the cruise control buttons. Set it with this button. You deaccelerate with this button, you accelerate with this button, or you resume. Okay, so this right here, these buttons are going to recline your seats. And then this right here controls
2: so I'm pressing down right now.
1: Lift gate, and then you just press the button.
2: Makes it cool.
1: Right now it's off. It's not going to open.
2: You're lazy.
1: Press it. If I want to do a voice command, I'll press this button. You can just press this button. And so for shifting, you don't actually have a shifter. You just have these buttons right here.
2: And then this is our back button, home button.
1: Scan, dial button. This is your AC button.
2: This is the air recirculation button.
1: This button right here, when you press it, it collapses the side view mirror, so that's good when you're parking. So this button is just the amount.
2: These buttons right here can
1: this button right here
2: through the seat.
1: If we press this button right here,
2: it's going to do the defrost as well.
1: Turns it on or it turns it off. You can kind of turn those on or off. This right here turns on or off.
2: All of that off to 3/4, and then you just press it again to shut it.
1: Okay, so I think that's all the buttons I can see. Hopefully that helped. And if you have any questions, let me know.

0: Hey guys, just a quick video. I'm going to show you how I button mash. It's pretty simple once you get the hang of it. I mean, I learned it from a friend quite a few years ago, and I've pretty much mastered it myself. What you do, take your thumb and put it on your index finger like that, and put it on whatever button you want to mash, let's say X, and then you just flex your arm. And that's all there is to it, pretty much. That's gotten me through everything I need to do button mashing, including Solidus's chokehold of doom, which is probably the worst. Because you have to go about this fast and for like a minute long, and it just kills your arm. But yeah, this is the fastest method I've seen. It should get you through anything in any game button mashing wise.
1: Part 12, An Invitation to Play.
2: There is something fundamental about how buttons kind of invite our hands and fingers to grasp them and to play with them, and that has something pretty profound about our humanity, you know, I mean, for good and for bad, but yeah, not always for bad.
3: Roger Mosley is an assistant professor of music and directs the Cornell Center for Historic Keyboards. He wrote a book called Keys to Play, about the link between music and video games, which both often rely on fingers pushing buttons.
2: There's also, I think, a way in which a button is designed to accommodate and to receive a finger, and that's partly where that joy or fascination with buttons comes from, because we see them and we want to press them. No, there's just something very fundamental about that, something quite childlike about that. Yeah, fascination and just curiosity about, ooh, what does this do? Press the button, find out. If you write on the button or above the button, don't

0: them, which are filled with buttons.
1: There is also something interesting in how many of these button interfaces are designed to be visually appealing, non-threatening, primary colors. If you go back to the classic Nintendo, they're childlike. Like, they do have an appeal, not just to children, but to the child in all of us. They're non-threatening, they're fun, they're just saying, pick me up and play with me.
0: Unlike in the real world, these buttons are not involving you in a power dynamic where you could cause someone harm. You don't have to worry about the consequences.
1: That's where games do really enable you to fully give in to that impulse just to press the button and to find out what it does. Because, you know, the game is sort of designed in a way to respond to that and to show you what it does and then to inspire you to say, oh, well, if this happens, maybe this could happen. And that idea of kind of exploring and finding creativity in the pushing of buttons, in the combination of certain buttons or the sequencing of them, you know, that's, I think, really where games and buttons do come together.
0: Roger connects the controllers of video games back to earlier instruments of play, musical instruments, which are arguably where the first modern buttons appeared. At the Keyboard Center, Roger oversees dozens of instruments, from organs, harpsichords, and clavichords to modern pianos. He's hoping to add a new instrument to the collection.
1: It's an incredible... I think it's really beautiful.
0: It's called the Lumatone.
1: It's totally button-tastic, yeah. So this really is a button interface, and that's partly because there are just so many of them. You know, you couldn't have a full-size keyboard with that many notes. I think there are 400 or something. And what that implies musically is that you can create new sounds because it's microtonal. So you're playing basically between the cracks of the traditional keyboard. You're making the whole musical spectrum of pitch much more granular. So there's a whole new domain to explore.
0: It's a safe space where you can let your fingers loose, where you can push buttons with no fear and no purpose, purely for the pleasure of it.

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1: You push the button. 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
5: 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Editing and academic counsel from Eric Bourne, Jeremy Braddock, and Paul Fleming. 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
5: The song Push a Little Button was written in the 60s by composer Tony Hatch and performed by his 15-year-old sister Nanette. The song quickly fell into obscurity, but was revived in 2010 when the BBC used it in an advertising

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1: That was The Button from a podcast called Media Objects. 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This episode was adapted for ideas by Matthew Lazenrider. Technical production for this episode, Sam McNulty. Web producer, Lisa Ayuso. Senior producer, Nicola Lukšić. Greg Kelly is the executive producer of Ideas, and I'm Nala Ayed.

0: across four continents and 13 countries. The world's most elite athletes will compete in intense, high-level events in the Diamond League. Watch Marco Arop, Femke Bol, Julian Alfred, Faith Kipyego, and Carsten Warholm push their limits across 15 different events. 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
1: 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From coast to coast, Canada's first professional women's soccer league is bringing the heat. 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
3: This is World Report. Good morning. I'm Marcia Young. 11 new wildfires are burning in Northern Ontario, bringing the total number of fires in the province to 192. The destruction has forced hundreds of people to evacuate from their communities. Many First Nations leaders say quicker action could have prevented much of the devastation. The CBC's Sarah Law reports.
4: Community members of the Nameguisasekakin First Nation north of Thunder Bay fled in boats as large plumes of smoke chased quickly behind them. Everyone got out safely.
5: Our main priority right now is to prevent loss of life.
4: Alvin Fiddler is Grand Chief of Anishinaabe Aski Nation. He says there needs to be more communication from provincial and federal officials about how the crisis is being managed.
5: There should be a more coordinated plan for the region, including supporting First Nations.
4: Since Nameguisasekakin burned down, Whitewater Lake First Nation has also been destroyed. It largely consists of seasonal camps and is only accessible 6 months a year by float plane. Riley Yesno is a scholar and member of Iyamatun First Nation. The Far North community is also under evacuation with help from the Canadian Armed Forces. Yesno says the current situation reflects chronic underfunding in First Nations and a lack of political will to address climate change.
6: We live in a country where Indigenous people are made to be climate refugees in their own homelands.
4: With more than 1,800 wildfire evacuees in the province, both Ontario's premier and the prime minister say they're working with local and Indigenous leaders to provide any support they can. Sarah Law, CBC News, Thunder Bay.
3: For the seventh time in a decade, Britain is preparing to welcome

0: Hi, I'm Ian Hanemansing. Welcome to Cross Country Spotlight, highlights from Checkup's live show on Sunday. And you're about to hear our conversation about the high cost of the wedding season.
1: It genuinely baffles me how many people actually don't give a gift at all for your wedding. 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
2: Brides or even grooms going on their bachelor party and getting everything paid for is crazy to me.
3: Everyone's just, like, silently going along with it because they don't want to be viewed as, like, the jealous or bad friend who isn't able to celebrate their friend's wedding season.
0: Between dishing out money for travel, hotels, new outfits, and gifts, going to a wedding can add up quickly. And throwing the party, well, that's even more expensive. Wedding Wire Canada and the Knot's 2025 Global Report finds that the average Canadian wedding costs between $30,000 and $42,000. So as etiquette evolves and celebrations get flashier, we'll explore how to navigate the costs and the drama, and how you can say no when your wallet can't take it anymore. Our question, has the high cost of weddings put a strain on your relationships? How did you deal with it? Here's some highlights from the show. So friends and family forking out money to be part of the big day for bridal showers, bachelorette parties, outfits, or gifts. The couple, of course, or their parents also spending a lot of money. There is, you know, a lot of considerations when it comes down to, can people actually afford all of this, and does it create tensions? Well, our next guest is spending thousands on weddings that she's attending this summer, and she's got stories to tell. Meg Campbell is also a CBC News reporter, and she's in Halifax. Hi, Meg.
4: Hello. How are you doing today?
0: I'm doing really well. So you have two weddings you're going to, and you expect to spend about $2,000. You're not the bride. You're

0: a guest at these weddings. How are you feeling about that amount of money?
1: I'm feeling like my pockets are empty at the moment, but it'll grow back someday.
0: And so where's this money going? Why is it $2,000 for two weddings?
1: So I guess the bachelorette was a big expense, one of them. I took too long to get plane tickets, which was my bad. But then we also needed outfits for different events and also to pay for different activities at this bachelorette trip. Also, dresses are expensive now. I didn't realize, and you can't tell, but I'm a short person and I need it hemmed a couple inches, which is also an added expense. So, and plus we're going out to eat constantly, I feel like, and I'm not the greatest budget. The budgeter, I see steak on the menu and sometimes I'm tempted to indulge.
0: So you're in Halifax. This bachelorette party was in Montreal, I think.
1: Yes, but this past one I was at this weekend was in Annapolis Valley.
0: Okay, so at least the travel costs weren't huge to get from Halifax to the Annapolis Valley. Yeah, a little more complicated to get to Montreal. And you're a CBC reporter, so I have a sense of the fact that you're probably not exactly awash in money. And so $2,000 for a couple of weddings must, I don't know, have a big impact on your financial plans.
1: Absolutely. I didn't have many plans to begin with, but now what little I did have is off the table. So, I mean, I had lofty ambitions. I was like, maybe I'll go to Scotland, the motherland, this fall, but that has now been delayed for, you know, TBA. It has delayed some plans, but they will return to me.
0: And, is there a point at which you have to actually say, I don't think I can take part in all the events that my friends expect me to take part in because it just costs too much money?
1: Yeah, I touted that out to a friend. I was like, I don't know if you can expect me at your bridal shower. I don't know if I can afford a gift, the travel there. The things on the registry, they're not that bad, but it's after this weekend, I'm not the richest person right now. I kind of presented that idea, but I have a rubber arm, and this weekend I kind of got roped back into it. So I am attending the bridal shower now.
0: Ah, well, and, yeah. And was that peer pressure or was it just like, you know what, it's fine. I'll figure it out in the future how I'm going to pay for all of this.
1: It was exactly that. It's like in 2 weeks, it's like the day after my rent is due and student loans and everything else that I have on the go. But I've just decided, well, I'll just figure that out. It's right now it's future Meg's problem, which is not that long away, but it's her problem right now.
0: Now, present Meg, though, at one point, weren't you sitting in a hotel room maybe attending an event or had just attended an event and didn't really have enough money to, what, get something to eat?
1: Yes, it was right after I bought these tickets to Montreal. I was sitting at a cafe, just lint in my wallet, and I was like, well, I guess I'm not getting an $8 coffee at this place. That is not happening today. And I think that's where I almost became resentful of just how expensive these things are now. Not really to my friends, because I love them so much and I would do anything for them, but I'm resentful at whoever started this, who really bumped up the expectations for bachelorette parties and weddings in general.
0: I love that.
1: I don't know who that person is, but...
0: Yeah, no, it's good. I think a therapist could help us understand what this deft thing you're doing here, that you're not blaming your friends because you love them, but there's some mysterious force out there that's creating these expectations. That's the person I'm going to aim my dislike towards.
1: Exactly. When I find them, they're going to pay.
0: All right. Well, listen, CBC is setting up a money unit, a finance unit, looking for reporters. I feel like maybe you should not join that particular unit.
1: No, I think they would reject me very quickly if they looked at my bank account right now.
0: Although you sound like a great friend, and that is important. So thank you very much for speaking with us. CBC News reporter Meg Campbell spending a couple of $1,000s on weddings this year, neither of which

0: is her own, and she is in Halifax. Let's check in with Andrew Sofin, who is a couples and family therapist, a psychotherapist, president of the Canadian Association for Couple and Family Therapy. He is in Montreal. Andrew, the average Canadian wedding, average, apparently, is right now $42,000. What comes to mind when you hear that number?
1: First of all, that I'm very grateful that I've been married for a very long time, because that was not the sum when we got married, and we got married pre-social media. I think the number is astounding. And like Meg said, the fact that she's able to sort of look at it saying, look, something else is at play here. I'm not going to blame my friends. I'm not going to blame the others. It's a really healthy perspective. As you can imagine, not everybody is sort of as well-meaning as Meg is.
0: Mm-hmm. So let's talk about a couple of situations where there might be tension, and you can be the psychotherapist for a moment. First of all, when you do have a friend who has just invited you to a wedding in, I don't know, Thailand, for example, or a series of events that might be in Canada but still are expensive and they're high expectations, and you're kind of feeling as the friend a bit resentful, how do you handle that?
1: I think the most important thing is to remember an invitation is not an obligation. It's just an invitation. And I think, unfortunately, because most of these weddings, as you know, Meg sounds like she's on the younger side, it usually comes at a time of life where you don't have deep pockets. You don't have sort of extra cash lying around. So most importantly is, hopefully, if they're good friends, you know each other and you know sort of what each other does for work and things. And it's absolutely okay to go to your friend and say, I love you dearly. I really wish I could go to Thailand, but it's outside of my budget. And if it's a good friend, they'll say, I completely understand.
0: Now, here's the potentially tougher one, I think more than potentially tougher, and it is the two people getting married. And one has this romantic, beautiful, you know, ambition, vision of an expensive, elaborate wedding. The other is saying, no, like, I want to make this bare bones and not spend much money. I mean, such an important day, such high expectations, the beginning of married life. How do you handle that?
1: Well, I mean, first of all, it's really a relationship problem that's showing up through a wedding. So it's not the wedding is the stressor, but the real issue is the expectations. Think of the communication, values, boundaries, identities. It brings up such a host of different things. And most importantly, I hope, is most people well in advance sit down way before the engagement announcement and things like that, and sort of say, hey, what's your view? What's your view? And if one person's saying, I want to do this big elaborate wedding, and the other person's saying, I'm a little nervous about it, you would hope that they could talk it through. And if one person has very deep pockets, okay, that's fine. But if they both are saying finances are tight, then keep remembering that this is one day. And a wedding should not create massive debt and cause stressors for years and years to come. That obviously would leave a lasting impact on the couple, because there'll be hidden resentments, there'll be frustrations, there will be, well, you wanted a big wedding and that's why we can't, you know, buy a car or we can't buy that house. What's most important? Is the house a car? Is it more schooling, or is it a wedding? But they need to talk about that well in advance. Don't just sort of wait until you've announced, we're getting married. And then everybody's saying, so where are you getting, you know, married? And then they go, one person says, Tahiti. That's unfortunately what seems to happen more often than not. People don't talk about it. They just assume that both of them have the same values or expectations around the wedding. And then guess what happens when they find out they don't.
0: Yeah. Cody Thompson is in Kitchener, Ontario. Hi, Cody.
2: Hi, Ian. How's it going?
0: Good. So some people go to the Four Seasons. Some people go to London. You threw your wedding in your dad's garage. Tell us about that.
2: Indeed. So I

0: just to kind of cast the scene of my dad's garage, he's an auto mechanic, so it's a very dirty, oily smelling place. But I recently married my wonderful wife roughly, I guess, 2.5 years ago. We met and were married within the first year of knowing each other. She was a new immigrant to Canada, a Filipino, and she really wanted to get married. And I agreed with her. And we didn't really see the need for anything extravagant. We were originally going to do a courthouse thing. But that quickly snowballed into, well, we need to bring a few people. And then it turned into roughly a crowd of 30. And we, like I say, did not see the need to spend a lot of money. So we did everything ourselves. We decorated my dad's garage. We did all of our own cooking, which I recommend to absolutely no one. We were so exhausted from 3 days of cooking, because I don't know what you know about Filipino culture, but food is quite important. Mm-hmm. But I had some friends from the local Kitchener area who brought their band. Another friend of mine, his mother was a native grandmother. She was our officiant. So she came and did the official part of the business. Mm-hmm. And we had a traditional Filipino style wedding as well. And a couple cases of Canadian beer. All in, we maybe spent $3,000. And to this day, everyone who was in attendance said it was the most fun wedding they've ever been to in their life.
1: Good for you. And that's fantastic. Yeah, cool.
0: Thank you.
1: Thank you very much for sharing your story. Let's go to Toronto now. Evelyn Baker is a florist who does weddings. Hi, Evelyn.
2: Hi.
1: What do you see in terms of the amount of money people spend on flowers or weddings generally, and what do you think?
2: Well, I've done a lot of high-end weddings this year, and they're spending a lot, but it's the range of people who are getting married. I've worked in like lower end grocery store flowers. I've done weddings out of there, and I've done freelance and larger weddings that are the full setup.
1: Mm-hmm.
2: I think what's happening is all brides are looking towards Instagram and social media.
1: Mm-hmm.
2: And they're seeing some really high-end weddings. They're seeing, like, royalty where they're the full setups and, like, $100,000 weddings. And they're comparing those flowers to what they can afford. So their expectations are ballooned.
1: And so take us into the room there when somebody comes in with the Instagram $100,000 model and they say to you at your floral shop, do this for me. How does that conversation go?
2: We discuss budget, although we've been taught not to discuss that for money first, but we discuss budget because what I do is I talk to them and I design the wedding so that they get the most for their dollar.
1: Mm-hmm.
2: So if you're looking at $100,000 and you want to spend, say, $2,000, you're looking at things like removing setups and late night takedowns because we're there at 1 a.m. pulling all that stuff down, and that comes with a fee as well.
1: Mm-hmm.
2: So getting the most, what's going to look great in the pictures, what's going to go look great at the reception where they're going to spend the longest amount of time, and the ceremony at the front, the staging. That's where we're looking to get the most. Get rid of the little pieces and get bigger ones that make a statement. And
1: what's the most someone spent on flowers on a wedding that you've worked on?
2: I would say $50,000, not for me. I was working on that wedding.
1: But $50,000 just on flowers?
2: Yep.
1: Wow.
2: Yeah.
1: Wow.
2: And it's, you're looking at over a week's worth of a whole team to do something like that.
1: Yeah.
2: Yeah.
1: What's your advice to couples who are getting married and want beautiful flowers at their wedding? What would you say to them?
2: Pick out your favorite season flowers, not out of season, in proportion to your venue. A smaller venue, of course, needs less flowers. Focal points.

0: you're staging it like a play. And it's a performance.
1: Nice. Evelyn, thanks for calling.
0: You're welcome.
1: Our next caller is in Revelstoke, British Columbia, Linda Lowlybrek. Hi, Linda.
2: Hello.
1: You didn't spend $50,000 on flowers for your wedding, right?
2: No, I did not. I was very lucky. Actually, my cousin is a florist.
1: Nice.
2: So I didn't have very many flowers, but what I did get, she gave me for free as my wedding gift.
1: And so I see here that you paid less than $3,000 in total for your entire wedding.
2: Yeah. And so this was back in 2012, so things were cheaper. But my husband and I were adamant that we didn't want to spend money on a big wedding. And mm-hmm. we had both sets of parents offer to help, but we were clear about what we wanted. So we had a pizza picnic with about 75 people in Horlock Park in Edmonton. We rented a picnic site. And I don't drink alcohol, so it was a dry event. I think that would be huge for a lot of people, but not for us. We, as our giveaway to everyone, we gave everyone a bottle of wine. Yeah, so pizza, wine, our summer outfits, and the person who officiated the wedding. And, like, you know, we had some salads, and we had a cake and all that other stuff. Yeah, under $3,000. So we had about 75 people.
1: I see a note here that you had a friend who had a destination wedding in the Dominican Republic.
2: Yeah, and I was a bridesmaid, and I actually didn't go, and she still kept me as a bridesmaid. I just went to the local celebration. I bought the dress, and at the time I was living out of town, and she knew that I wasn't going to be able to travel to hardly anything, so I just went to the party that was local to her.
1: Yeah.
2: And we're still friends today.
1: No tension at all about not being able to go to the Dominican Republic?
2: I think it was a bit tough, but another bridesmaid also couldn't travel, and I think she was realistic because we were all students at the time. So, you know, just be realistic with your friends.
1: Absolutely. Linda, thank you so much.
2: Thank you.
1: That was a portion of Cross Country Checkup segment about the high cost of weddings. 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I'm Ian Hanna-Mansing. 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

0: Good morning. I'm Josh Crabb. This is the CBC News from Winnipeg at 5:30. It's 20 degrees downtown under a partly cloudy sky. It's 18 in Brandon, 14 in Thompson. An air quality warning is in effect for northern Manitoba due to wildfire smoke. Search teams are looking for two young boys believed to have fallen into fast-moving water in Whiteshell Provincial Park over the weekend. The RCMP says they're brothers from Winnipeg, aged 10 and 13, who were visiting the park with their father. Officers say they slipped and fell into the rapids at Sturgeon Falls Trail on Nutimic Lake on Saturday. Police say there's strong indications the boys may have drowned. That same area has seen several drownings in recent years. Corey Myers is a staff sergeant with the RCMP in Lac Da Bonnie.
1: It's a very beautiful location, but as you get closer to the water, the rocks are very slippery, and the current is very dangerous. Folks there, if they get too close to the edge, or if they get caught by the water, they'll enter the water very quickly, and it's very difficult just with the current to get back out.
0: Police said Sunday that the search is still ongoing. Close to a dozen new wildfires are burning in northern Ontario, bringing the total to just over 190 across that province. The flames destroyed a second First Nations community over the weekend. Their leaders say quicker action by governments would have prevented much of the devastation. Sarah Law reports.
2: Our main priority right now is to prevent loss of life.
3: Alvin Fiddler is Grand Chief of Anishinaabe Aski Nation. He says there needs to be more communication from provincial and federal officials about how the crisis is being managed.
2: There should be a more coordinated plan for the region, including supporting First Nations.
3: Since Nomegusasegagin burned down, Whitewater Lake First Nation has also been destroyed.

0: It largely consists of seasonal camps and is only accessible 6 months a year by float plane. Riley Yesno is a scholar and member of Iyamaton First Nation. Yesno says the current situation reflects chronic underfunding in First Nations and a lack of political will to address climate change.
1: We live in a country where Indigenous people are made to be climate refugees in their own homelands.
0: Sarah Law, CBC News, Thunder Bay.
2: Wildfire smoke is becoming increasingly common in Canada's big cities. And while questions are being raised about the province's preparedness, scientists say the smoke is probably here to stay. Anayat Singh reports.
3: I could taste and smell smoke.
4: Wildfire smoke hit millions of people in southern Ontario, many of them wondering if firefighting efforts were adequate or why the government isn't doing more. But dumping water on the problem is no match for larger climate change-driven processes fueling the fires.
5: We're drying out vegetation, and that makes it more susceptible to fire.
4: Jonathan Overpeck, climate scientist at the University of Michigan, has been studying how human-caused greenhouse gas emissions have worsened wildfires for decades.
5: Best way to solve it is to just stop burning fossil fuels.
4: The big problem, scientists say, so-called feedback loops. The massive fires release even more carbon dioxide, which in turn fuels even more warming that leads to more fires. On top of that, the heat is melting Canada's northern permafrost, and those thawing soils are releasing even more heat-trapping gases. Inayat Singh, CBC News, Toronto.
2: And one last magic moment at the 2026 World Cup. Spain fans erupted during a watch party yesterday in Winnipeg at True North Square. Sarah Molina is from Madrid and says it was a great day made even better by the number of people who came out to support the team.
6: I feel sensational. I'm so proud of being Spaniard from Madrid, Spain, and I'm so happy to be here. I'm so happy to all the people that came up here like them. And they cheer for Spain. They cheer for Spain to learn our chants, and they cheer for us.
2: This is the second time Spain has won the World Cup. It was a 16-year wait in between titles for that country. Many fans also said at the watch party yesterday they felt Canada, being one of the event's hosts, brought people together from coast to coast. And that is the CBC News from Winnipeg. Your next local CBC News is at 6:30. And your local morning show, CBC's Information Radio with host Chloe Friesen, starts at 5:57. Taking a look at the weather today in Winnipeg, 60% chance of showers late this morning and this afternoon with the risk of a thunderstorm, a high of 26. Brandon, Dauphin, showers and the risk of thunderstorms as well, highs of 25 in those communities. The Pond, Flin Flon, showers ending near noon, a risk of a thunderstorm, smoky, and a high there of 24.
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8: Hello, you're listening to From Our Own Correspondent here on the BBC World Service. I'm James Kamarasamy. Welcome to the programme. First, Bangladesh is struggling to deal with a severe outbreak of measles. Since March, at least 770 people, most of them children, have died from confirmed or suspected cases of the disease. The World Health Organization had said Bangladesh was making substantial progress towards eliminating measles, but that's been thrown into reverse. There are nearly 1,000 new cases every day, and hospitals are struggling to treat the patients. Although officials say the spread of the disease is slowing after an emergency campaign immunized more than 18 million children, Azadeh Moshiri found that it's too late for many families.
9: I put on a mask and still, the smell of sweat seeps through. Air thick with heat and humidity presses in on me. Walking through this measles ward in Maiman Singh feels like wading through liquid. It's enough to exhaust you in minutes. As I look at the faces around me, those of the dozens of parents lying on the floor, I know they're weighed down by so much more. Many of them are cradling infants in their arms, fanning them, trying to offer them some relief. Children writhe in the heat, their parents' fear hanging in the air. As I look at the babies, I notice some bare telltale signs of their disease, a rash over their faces. The head of the division is accompanying our team and tells us the ward has twice as many patients as it can handle and that only the most severe cases are given beds. I haven't seen an outbreak.

0: break like this in all my years of service, Dr. Ghulam Mullah tells me. I follow him through to one room at the end of the hall. There lies Arafat. He's 4 months old and nestled in between his parents, a large bandage covering his nose to keep an oxygen tube in place. He's wide awake and his eyes stare back, fixed on my face. But his arms and legs are in constant motion, like he's riding a bicycle. It's stiflingly hot, and he's uncomfortable. He has pneumonia and heart failure, complications from measles, the doctor says. But he's getting better, he assures me. Arafat's father, Alam Mia, says they've travelled nearly 10 hours to reach this hospital, the second one they've visited in 2 weeks. My baby isn't getting better, Alam Mia says, contradicting the doctor standing right next to us. He's grateful to the hospital, he says, but he's still terrified. Before the outbreak, Arafat had been too young for a measles jab. Had vaccination rates not dropped around him, he would have faced less danger. And yet measles hadn't been a big concern in Bangladesh for years. If anything, Bangladesh was an immunization success story as far as the UN's children's agency, UNICEF, was concerned. Vaccination rates were above 90% until recent years. Now, hundreds of children have died of confirmed or suspected cases of measles in just months. What is happening is the result of a perfect storm, according to UNICEF. The COVID pandemic delayed routine jabs, and there have been no nationwide vaccination campaigns until this year. But UNICEF also claims that the former interim government, led by Mohamed Yunus, delayed vaccine orders, opting instead to consider new vendors and renegotiate prices. UNICEF claims the delay caused vaccine shortages, despite its repeated warnings. When I reached out to a senior health official under the interim government, he denied any shortage and said while UNICEF had raised concerns, there was no specific warning about a potential measles outbreak. I travelled to Ashulia, a city 3 hours away from the capital, Dhaka, to meet one of several families we've spoken to who say they face this shortage firsthand. Neela Akhtar and her husband share a one-bedroom apartment with their 4-year-old daughter, Muntaha Muskan. At 10 months old, their second child, Maliha, was already due for her first measles jab earlier this year. Neela Akhtar says they were turned away at their local clinic. The doctor told them there were no vaccines left. Maliha was diagnosed with measles a month later and died in April, after weeks in and out of multiple hospitals. Mohammed is in the corner, listening to his wife. He's clutching a piece of orange fabric. What is that? I ask him. It was the last piece of clothing Maliha was wearing when she was put on life support, he says. I look at it, and it's completely torn apart. In tears, he explains the doctor was forced to cut it. Neela Akhtar takes the shirt and says, even with all those tubes and machines, she would still reach for me, trying to crawl into my lap. These tragedies are proof of how quickly progress can unravel, with the most vulnerable most at risk. When I sat down with Bangladesh's health minister, he insisted the number of cases and deaths are declining thanks to an emergency vaccination campaign. Yet still, every day, there are nearly 1,000 new cases, and children are dying. Days after our visit to the measles ward in Mymensingh, we return home, carrying the stories, shock, and grief of those we met. That's when we receive news that lays bare the reality of the outbreak. The 4-month-old baby we had met at the hospital, Arafat, had died. He was his parents' only child.
1: Azadeh Moshiri. Now to Albania, where the pink flamingo has become an unlikely symbol of protest. Every night for more than a month, thousands of people have been gathering on the streets of the capital, Tirana. They've stood outside Prime Minister Edi Rama's office calling for him to resign. Many of them carry images of flamingos, a reference to the environmental concerns that triggered the protest movement. But as Guy Delaunay heard, there are deeper underlying reasons for the public anger.
2: As the sun sets in Albania's capital Tirana, an enormous pink flamingo is passing above my head. This rapidly changing urban environment is not, of course, the protected bird's natural habitat, and in real life, flamingos are considerably smaller than the huge model-winged figure making its way through the crowds. A group of young people are holding rods to guide the bird's flight from below. It would be wrong to paint

0: This is just a jolly summer evening excursion or a piece of street theatre. Behind the spectacle, there's genuine anger, and that's driven people to stage nightly protests outside Prime Minister Edi Rama's office. They've been doing this since the end of May, and the flamingos were the initial trigger. Every year, the birds migrate to Narta Lagoon at the top end of the Albanian Riviera, just where the Ionian Sea meets the Adriatic. The surrounding area is a protected nature reserve, and the flamingos are a protected species. On my trip there, I didn't see many people. The birds easily outnumber the human population, pelicans joining the flamingos and other seabirds on the surface of the lagoon. But local campaigners have long been concerned that tourism developments could put this special environment at risk. They're particularly alarmed by the government's granting of special investor status to a number of overseas developers, including Jared Kushner, the son-in-law of US President Donald Trump. He wants to develop a high-end resort close to the lagoon, along with another one on a nearby island. Local people like Baki Gorjai have been protesting against the plan for some time. He takes me down to part of the beach with a row of concrete patches stretching towards the water. That's where they put the fence, he tells me. Public beaches are protected by law and can't be privatized, but they fenced off 7 kilometers to make a private beach. The outrage might have remained localized, but then private security guards patrolling the fence beat up a local protester while Albanian police stood by and watched. Video of the incident spread rapidly on social media, and suddenly frustration that had been building up for years burst out onto the streets of Tirana. Now, Albania's capital is no stranger to mass protests. The opposition Democratic Party has been holding them for years, and they've not always been as peaceful as the recent flamingo demonstrations. And the opposition don't seem to be playing any part in the nightly rallies. Indeed, participants hold placards calling for Democratic Party leader Sali Berisha to be jailed for corruption, while demanding the same treatment for Prime Minister Edi Rama. The flamingos and the Trump factor might have grabbed the initial headlines, but it soon becomes apparent that the protesters' discontent comes down to the most basic issue of all. They want a better life in one of Europe's poorest countries. I'm here for my country, a young woman called Helena tells me. I'm here for our schools, I'm here for our hospitals, I'm here for our infrastructure. And then she adds a plaintive note that reflects the fact that tens of thousands of mostly young Albanians leave the country every year. I'm mostly here for myself, she says, because I want to stay in my country and I don't want to leave. The next day, I sit down with Edi Rama in his office. It's decorated with his own artworks and scattered with coloured pens so he can doodle whenever the mood takes him. But the renowned extrovert seems somewhat subdued. He reminds me that his party has won repeated elections with impressive majorities, most recently just last year. He applauds the people on the streets below for exercising their democratic rights, but he adds that power is transferred through the ballot box, not through protests, and he continues to insist that Jared Kushner's projects will bring billions of euros in benefits for Albania and its people. So, are there any points he's willing to take from the protesters? I'm listening, he tells me. Sometimes even your worst enemy is saying something you need to think about.
1: Guy Delaunay. Now, a story about the real-world consequences of redrawn maps. When the Soviet Union broke up in 1991, I was living in Moscow and saw at first hand the political and personal traumas caused by that huge geopolitical upheaval. Thousands of kilometres away in Central Asia, the neighbouring newly independent states of Uzbekistan and Turkmenistan began to enforce visa controls that didn't exist when they were both part of the USSR. Ibrat Safo's family is among those that became separated for decades by increasingly rigid rules. But a new bazaar that straddles the border between the two countries has recently led to some poignant reunions.
2: I embrace my cousin Ilhom tightly. We're both now 48 years old. The same height, too. We spent our childhood playing together, climbing fruit trees and mud roofs on my grandparents' farm when our families visited each other for weekends or weddings. Back then, we could move freely between our homes. But it's the first time we've met since we were 10, because the Soviet Union, the country in which we were both born, collapsed and separated us. My family living in the newly independent Uzbekistan, and his in Turkmenistan. Moscow drew up

0: the border between the two Soviet republics back in the 1920s. It didn't make sense then and doesn't make sense now, as ethnic Uzbeks living in this historical region of Khorasm ended up on both sides, as did some ethnic Turkmens. Many historians now claim it was a deliberate divide-and-rule policy by the Soviets to weaken local political powers and keep the area prone to future conflicts over water and grazing fields. It didn't matter much when we were young. We were all part of the sprawling USSR and the borders felt invisible. But with its collapse in 1991, the leaders of these republics started reinforcing the borders, keen to assert their country's sovereignty and their personal authority. Turkmenistan introduced strict visa rules with its neighbors and became one of the most heavily guarded states in the world. And that's how Ilham and I ended up being separated. Living along the border, I remember climbing the farm roof on my own one night to try and see where he was. I missed my playmate. My family later moved deeper into Uzbekistan, and we were unable to visit the other side. But recently, an opportunity emerged where we might finally reunite. A new border bazaar has opened, hailed as a new joint venture, though in fact it is two separate markets, one on each side of the border. They opened with great fanfare last November and were praised as the new economic zone for border trade, where Uzbek and Turkmen goods could be bought and sold. I traveled there with my elderly uncle, as he too is keen to see his long-lost nephew. My cousin's mother, my aunt, and my uncle's sister died recently, and none of my relatives in Uzbekistan were able to attend the funeral. She lived in Dashovs, in Turkmenistan, where the ethnic Uzbek population numbers in the hundreds of thousands. "I went to the border that day," says my uncle Jumamurat. "I told them my sister just died, and I had to go and read the final prayers. The Uzbek border guards let me through, but the Turkmens wouldn't. I came back home crying," he says. In Islam, the body must be buried before the sun sets, and the sun doesn't wait for visa approvals. Now, thanks to the new bazaar, people on both sides can see each other, visa-free, albeit with the usual airport-style checks when you cross the border. We head to the Turkmen Bazaar's restaurant, hoping to see my cousin Ilham. And there he is, with his family and his eldest teenage son, who I learn Ilham named after me. "I wanted him to be like you," he says. I feel incredibly honored, but very sad too. All these years, I didn't even know. "So what do you think of this new arrangement?" I ask as we stroll along shops selling Turkmen sweets and textiles. "It's great. Now we can see each other." "What if you want to come and visit me in Uzbekistan?" I ask. "Well, getting a visa is not that much of a problem. It only takes 10 days, he says, glancing around. I sense he's worried that someone may be listening, so he's trying to sound as upbeat as possible. Earlier, a man in civilian clothes, whom I assumed was a security officer, had stopped me and ordered me not to take any videos. I now see quite a few of them roaming around. I don't want to put my cousin in any danger by asking too many questions. He didn't tell me, but I found out that everyone on the Turkmen side has to acquire a permit from the local government just to come to the bazaar. They can't even drive themselves here, but instead must take a government-run shuttle bus. Uzbekistan is authoritarian too, albeit slightly less than it used to be. One thing that many Uzbeks credit the current president Shavkat Mirziyoyev with is improving relations with neighbors. It is a first step, says my uncle, as we drive back to his house. I'm just grateful we were able to see them, he sighs. But how long will this last, he goes on. People are dying without seeing each other for years.
1: Ibrat Safo. And finally, the veteran BBC correspondent David Willey died last week at the age of 93, after well over half a century of reporting from around the world. He filed dispatches from Algeria, China and Libya, but most notably and durably from Italy and the Vatican, where his unmistakable voice and mischievous wit could bring the most complex stories alive. Many of you will remember David's reporting. Joanne Cayford remembers what it was like to work behind the scenes as his producer.
2: When you work with a foreign correspondent, you form a peculiar and lasting bond. You share stories, ideas, travel arrangements,

0: call sign Shepherd 1, and I would travel in advance to get him on air the moment he landed and escape the paper bubble, often a close-run thing. But I don't think I ever saw David lose his cool. I lost mine with him only a few times, perhaps. Once in Lourdes, when shortly after he'd had a hip replacement, David tried to hurdle a fence. And once in Mexico City, when he insisted on climbing one of the pyramids there, and I had to run up after him. He was a man of great enthusiasms, with a passion for people and stories, and above all, for Italy. David had been based in Rome since the early 1970s, and secured as the BBC Bureau an apartment in the Palazzo Doria Pamphili, within minutes of the Pantheon. You reached the Bureau via a huge creaking double door and a tiny clattering elevator. It had high painted ceilings and a gallery next door with paintings by Caravaggio and Tintoretto. You could, David wrote, look down over the piazza, where exactly 400 years ago, Galileo came to show off his new invention, the telescope. In the final year of John Paul II's papacy, I spent a lot of time working with David in Rome, and we had a routine. I'd arrive from London, bringing as much of his favourite Earl Grey tea as I could carry. I would get up when most of Rome was still asleep and walk to the Pantheon, one of the rare times of the day when it was empty. I'd pick up the newspapers and say good morning to Bernini's elephant, the statue outside the beautiful church Santa Maria Sopra Minerva, and then to David's office, where he would be putting the finishing touches to his morning bulletins. And then, the highlight of the morning, a rich hot chocolate in the Palazzo bar next door. Next, down to the Vatican to do television lives and where David would join the papal press corps. For his expert insight into the Catholic Church and the papacy, he would be swamped by requests for interviews. David could expound in English or Italian on anything, from the constitution of a conclave to where the Pope might get his distinctive red shoes. He seemed to know everyone at the Vatican, from the Swiss Guards to the guides at the Sistine Chapel. David wrote biographies of John Paul II and Pope Francis. When Leo XIV was elected in 2025, David joined an audience to meet him. He said afterwards, hadn't it come to something that even the popes were getting younger than him now? As he got older, David moved out to Trevignano Romano, a beautiful town north of Rome, steeped in Etruscan and Roman history. It sits on the edge of the magical Lake Bracciano, where even in his latest years, he would try to swim whenever he could. I'm in hospital, my dear, David said in a message just before I was due to visit in May. I'm coming anyway, I said. I've got you some more tea. I stopped off in Rome where it felt like no time had passed. But the Bureau is no longer in a palazzo, and the staff at the bar there looked at me curiously when I ordered a hot chocolate in the 30-degree heat. The Pantheon is still there, of course, and I said hello again to Bernini's elephant. But nostalgia can only take you so far. Up in Trevignano, as Lake Bracciano glittered in the sun, I went to meet David and his beloved partner Judy. Now 93, David was tired and very frail, more so than I'd ever seen him before. But I made him a cup of the tea I'd brought from London, as he asked after his many old friends from the BBC. We chatted until he tired, and I left him so that he could rest. When I went to see him the next day, I somehow knew it would be the last time we'd meet. We both knew. But it was impossible to say goodbye, so we didn't. We just said we'd see each other again soon. And I went to sit by the lake, to think how lucky I'd been to have known our Rome correspondent.
1: Joanne Caford there, paying tribute to the late David Willey. Thank you for listening. I'm James Kamarasamy. The producer was Polly Hope. We'll be back next weekend with more stories of the real lives behind the global headlines, here on the BBC World Service.
2: That was the BBC programme from our own correspondent. I'm Saroja Coelho. Have a great day.
3: Good morning, Manitoba. It is Monday. You're listening to Information Radio on CBC Radio 1. I'm Chloe Friesen, filling in for Marcy Marcusa this week. Let's say hello to the team this morning. Abby Adiemi is our technical producer. Darren Morash is our YouTube live stream producer. Corey Funk is our show director. And Josh Crabb is here as well with news headlines. Good morning.
4: Good morning. Search teams are looking for two young boys believed to have fallen into fast-moving water in Whiteshell Provincial Park over the weekend. The RCMP says they're brothers from Winnipeg, aged 10 and 13, who were visiting the park with their father. Officers say they slipped and fell into the rapids along Sturgeon Falls Trail at Nutimic Lake on Saturday. Contractors say a policy on major public builds in Manitoba is trying to fix a

0: problem that doesn't exist. The Manitoba Jobs Agreement sets wage, benefit, and apprenticeship standards for all provincially funded projects worth at least $50 million. But one contractor says the agreement doesn't change much since the industry already has high standards around wages and apprenticeship numbers. And tenants at a North Kildonan apartment say it has been a summer of sizzling heat at home, despite having central air conditioning. Some residents say it's not powerful enough to blow a piece of tissue when put in front of a vent. We'll check in with them during your next local CBC News at 6:30.
1: All right. Thank you, Josh.
0: You're welcome.
1: That is CBC's Josh Crabb. Well, coming up today on the show, did the 2026 World Cup live up to the hype? We will take a closer look at how the tournament played out after Spain clinched the championship. And this week is National Drowning Prevention Week. One expert says the boating-related accidents can be prevented when safety comes first. Later in the show, we'll talk to a boating safety officer about the basics of safe sailing. And later on the program, police-involved shootings on mental health calls continue to be an occurrence in Winnipeg. Still to come, we'll hear from the former civilian director of the Independent Investigation Unit of Manitoba on how these cases are reviewed. And coming up after 8 o'clock, we'll talk to an expert who works with First Nation communities to help control their dog population. This comes after the death of an animal rescue volunteer in Sandy Bay Ojibwe Nation. We will have those stories, and of course, we will bring you your weather forecast, your commuter updates, and your news updates. Stay with us.
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5: This is World Report. Good morning, I'm Marcia Young. Britain is about to get a new prime minister again. Andy Burnham will take over the role from Keir Starmer today. The former Labour Party leader announced his resignation after just 2 years on the job. The CBC's Crystal Gomansing is outside 10 Downing Street. And Crystal, what is happening around you?
6: Well, this area is absolutely packed with reporters and camera crews. CBC is a space marked out in fluorescent green tape. That's about 3 feet by 5 feet, and we are sandwiched between other crews. And Met Police today have banned megaphones so that when Andy Burnham, the incoming prime minister, well, soon to be prime minister, gives his speech, be any competing sound. Now, we did hear from Keir Starmer, who is going to see the king and resign. And he told the crowd here that what he'll take away from his 2 years as prime minister was a humbling front row seat to what unites the UK.
7: To see every day immeasurable acts of resolve, grit, decency, and compassion. We face a world now where our enemies will stop at nothing to divide us because of our values, our freedom, our decency.
5: What kind of reception are we expecting for Andy Burnham?
6: Well, Andy Burnham won a by-election in June to become an MP, and then he was pretty much ushered in as the next Labour Party leader and is set to become the seventh prime minister in just 10 years. There wasn't a leadership contest because Burnham has overwhelming support of MPs, so no other candidate would have had enough support to launch a bid for the party leader. And, of course, Starmer stepped down. So when Burnham gives his speech today, he will no doubt acknowledge the revolving door here at 10 Downing, the political unrest and the public frustration. And then he will go on a bit of a tour, meeting people right across the UK, trying to sell himself and sell his new Labour government.
5: All right. Thank you, Crystal.
6: You're welcome.
5: The CBC's Crystal Gomansing in London. Thousands of protesters in India are demanding the resignation of Education Minister Dharmendra Pradhan. Demonstrators clashed with police on the streets of New Delhi overnight. The government has denied permission for a march on Parliament. The Cockroach Janata Party is behind the protest. The group is seen as the

0: Good morning, Manitoba. I'm Chloe Fries. I'm filling in this morning for Marcy Marcusa. 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Well, coming up on the show, Spain won the FIFA World Cup. That is the sound of Winnipeggers celebrating Spain's World Cup win. You will hear more from those fans coming up on Information Radio. As well, this year's wildfire season is shaping up to be another historic one as communities nationwide face evacuations. We'll talk to an expert about what she's watching for. Those stories and more coming up on Information Radio. 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
1: Good morning. The RCMP is searching after two boys are believed to have slipped into rapids in Whiteshell Provincial Park over the weekend. Police responded to the possible drowning call just after 12:30 Saturday afternoon near Sturgeon Falls Trail at Nutimic Lake. Some contractors say a policy on major public builds in Manitoba is trying to fix a problem that doesn't exist. The Manitoba Jobs Agreement sets wage, benefit, and apprenticeship standards for all provincially funded projects worth at least $50 million. And a North Kildonan tenant says the heat inside his apartment is so unbearable he is looking for a new place. The air coming through the vents is so feeble, some residents say their suites have rarely cooled down this summer, even at night. We'll check in with them during your next local CBC News at 6:30.
0: Thank you, Josh.
1: You're welcome.
0: That is CBC's Josh Crabb. Well, let's say hello and good morning to the rest of the Information Radio team. Darren Morash is our YouTube live stream producer. Abby Adiemi is our technical producer. He's here with a look at the forecast. Good morning.
2: Good morning, Chloe. How was your weekend?
0: You know what? Pretty chill. It was nice. I've had a lot of busy weekends, and this one we planned nothing.
2: Same here, except maybe one or two, just get down the road, drive, and then drive back home.
0: And then go back home.
2: Yeah. Well, the smoke is still an issue in the northern parts of the province today. We're talking about regions around Norway House, Thompson, all the way towards Lindley, Gillam, Tuduli Lake. We still have this air quality warning impacting that region due to the smoke from the fires burning in that area. And this will continue to reduce air quality and visibility. Now, those

0: areas we in the northern part of the province where we saw a severe thunderstorm watch is still some areas saw the storm watch end this morning, but we still have some extending into later in the evening today, so be prepared for that. But if the smoke is impacting you wherever you are, please try to go inside. In the Red River Valley region at this time, we're seeing temperatures around 20 degrees, some clouds. We're looking at a good chance of afternoon showers and maybe some thunderstorms in the mix, and we'll see our highs close to 26 degrees, and that will be the situation in most regions in the south. But up north, it's more about the smoke and that thunderstorm watch that we extend into tonight.
1: All right. Thank you, Abby.
0: Thank you.
1: Corey Funk joins me now. Early look at the commute, but how was your weekend, Corey? Did you also just not go anywhere like me and Abby?
2: No, actually, I did go. I went up to the cabin this weekend. So, yeah, I spent a lot of time on the beach. Those kids had a good time.
1: Beautiful. Yes. So fun.
2: As for the commute, though, haven't heard of any major issues yet, of course. This is like, I feel like a broken record, but there's still some localized flooding on roads, particularly in the Parkland region. So keep an eye out for that. But if you do see something else going on, if you're walking, biking, driving, you can give me a call on the CBC commuter line. That number, 204-788-3093.

0: if you haven't heard yet, Spain won the FIFA World Cup. They scored the game winner against Argentina in the second half of extra time in New Jersey. Hundreds of Winnipeggers watched the game at True North Square. For those who wore red and yellow jerseys, the moment was extra special. But for others who didn't get the result they wanted, the moment actually wasn't too sour. CBC's Gavin Axelrod spoke to those watching at True North Square.
1: Matthew Toches.
2: What you thought, Matthew, about like Canada being part of hosting the World Cup and maybe how has it sort of expanded your enjoyment of soccer?
1: I think it's beautiful. It brings us together as a nation. In a time when we're so divided, I think it's important to have something that kind of unifies us, especially as a country.
3: My name is Yusuf Hamad. Actually, I've been to one of the games in Vancouver, the one they played against Qatar when they made like the historic win 6-0. I think it's amazing, and being in Vancouver and seeing like the events there, I do think it was worth it for Canada to host the World Cup and put money in it.
2: Did you watch a lot of soccer before the World Cup?
1: Not much, no.
2: How do you think like after the World Cup, do you think you'll be watching more games?
1: I think so. I think I'll be tapped in.
2: What made you like get so hooked on soccer?
1: My family always grew up watching it, but you know what? Like this year, since it was hosted in Canada, I was like, man, I gotta show up.
4: My name's Alex Telek. I think we got some more North American fans interested in soccer. It's definitely more of like a South American and European sport and tournament, but I think everybody got excited here in Canada.
2: Were you nervous watching that? Like, it must have been stressful.
4: You know what? Spain had possession of the ball for most of the game, so I knew they'd pull through, and we're just happy when they got that goal to seal it up, and everybody's super excited now.
2: Have you always been a Spain fan?
4: Yes, my family's from Spain, and we're part of the Spanish club of Winnipeg, and we're involved with Folklorama, so yeah, we've always been Spain fans and trying to promote that culture here in Winnipeg.
2: How does it feel to see everyone celebrating like this right now?
4: Amazing. Our community is pretty small, so it's nice to see how many people come out and support the Spanish team and the Spanish community. It's very exciting.
2: What do you think this means for fans of Spain, like here in Winnipeg?
4: I think everybody doesn't really realize how much of a community there is here in Winnipeg, so I think this is a great reason to bring everyone together, and I think it makes people feel like a little bit more like they're at home.
5: Daniela Sherbo. Irene Blanco is amazing. What a game. I knew Spain would win.
6: Always, always.
2: Stressed?
5: It's very stressed. My anxiety is like up here right now.
2: When they scored and it actually counted, what were the feelings you were going?
5: The first goal.
2: The second goal.
5: It should be 2-0. That goal was not a. That was not a foul. Where was VAR?
6: It's rigged. FIFA rigged it, but we won. 2010 to now.
2: How does it feel to be like celebrating with all the people here today?
5: Amazing. She's from Spain.
6: Yeah.
2: How long have you guys been in Winnipeg for?
5: 3 years.
6: 3 years. Yeah.
2: Did you expect like this big of a celebration for Spain here in Winnipeg?
5: No.
6: To an Argentinian, so I did not expect that.

0: awkward in the house, maybe?
1: A little bit awkward tonight, yes.
0: Who sleeps on the couch?
1: He does. Obviously, I'm the champion. Yes!
2: Some Winnipeggers there celebrating Spain's FIFA World Cup win and reflecting on what it meant for Canada to be a host country. Soccer fans won't have to wait long to see their national teams compete for the chance to be the best in the world. The Women's World Cup is next summer in Brazil. Turning to a bit of music now. This is from Alison Russell. It's her new album is out now. Take a listen. This is Searchlight.

with Searchlight by Cassius Culpepper and Allison Russell. It's a track from her new album, In the Hour of Chaos. You're listening to Information Radio on CBC Radio 1. Wildfires are raging across Canada, and heavy smoke continues to blanket parts of the country and parts of the U.S. The smoggy conditions have President Donald Trump threatening to add more tariffs on Canada in response. And while this fire season is not the worst our country has seen, dry and hot conditions could make it considerably worse. Here to bring us the latest is Lori Daniels. She's

0: the Kerner Chair in Wildfire Coexistence at the University of British Columbia. Good morning.
1: Good morning.
0: How out of control are wildfires in Canada right now?
1: Well, right now in Canada, we have almost 1,000 wildfires burning between the Northwest Territories right across into Newfoundland. The boreal forest has many of those fires burning out of control. We've seen evacuations in the Northwest Territories and Northern Saskatchewan and Manitoba earlier in the fire season. And of course, the very dramatic evacuations out of Northwest Ontario just last week. And then out here in British Columbia, fire season has really heated up in the last couple of weeks. We had 1,000 lightning strikes last Thursday and Friday that started 100 new fires. So we are in the peak of wildfire season. We've already burned at the national level about the average amount over a 30-year period, but we still have 2 months to go in wildfire season.
0: Is there anything particularly unique about the fires that we're witnessing this summer?
1: The fires this summer are kind of following the same pattern that we've seen in recent years, where those big heat domes and those high temperatures really build up, dry out the forest, and then with lightning strikes that follow as that weather system breaks down, we get hundreds of fires starting simultaneously that overwhelm our fire suppression capabilities. We just don't have enough firefighters and equipment to get to all of those fires. And some of them are impacting communities in very consequential ways. So that is a concern, and it's a growing concern across Canada and around the world, that this is a pattern that is repeating. It's part of climate change, but it's also a consequence of how we have managed our landscapes and have managed fire over recent decades.
0: Speaking of climate change, can we quantify how much climate change is contributing to the severity of wildfires?
1: That's a great question. It's challenging to do for any individual fire, but we do have statistical methods that are being used now that are called attribution studies, and they're helping us to understand that the potential for the types of wildfires that we're seeing in terms of area burned and how severe they are, we do know that the most extreme fire years and the most extreme conditions are absolutely a consequence of climate change. That there's perhaps a 1 in 1,000 or 1 in 2,000 chance of these fires occurring in absence of climate change, which really tells us that the warming climate and the changes to the ecosystem that result, making them more flammable, is really enhancing the fires that we're experiencing.
0: There's a lot of social media posts and statements from political leaders in the U.S. about the smoke that's drifting into their country. President Donald Trump also saying that Canada should be doing a better job with forest management. Is that fair criticism?
1: Well, there's always room for improvement, but I think that the comments coming from the political leaders south of the border are really ill-informed and not helpful. They're not contributing to the solution. Wildfire is very complex. As we've been talking about, weather and climate are critical components of it. The condition of the forest, the type of forest management is part of the problem, and also the expansion of our communities as our population grows, so that we have more and more people living in the wildland-urban interface, both through towns and through our recreational properties. Those are all factors that are contributing. Coming back to the comments by the political leaders, it suggests that we're not trying to put out these fires, or that we're not managing our forests in a way that make them more resilient to fire. I think that is not true. Canada, like the United States and other places around the world, are having to rapidly adapt as climate changes and fires become more intense and severe. While we're having extreme fires right here in Canada, they're also having uncontrollable fires with huge consequence in the Western United States and in Southern Europe, three places that all had heat domes over the past month, and following those heat domes, really severe fires that are causing communities to burn and, in some cases, loss of life.
0: What more could be done when it comes to forest management and preventing wildfires?
1: Yeah, so I think those are two different components there. Prevention, making sure we're not starting fires unintentionally. So making sure that when we're recreating, when we have campfires, when we're using ATVs or other recreational equipment, that we're not accidentally starting fires. We have controls on

0: industrial actions that mean that we can't be operating heavy equipment in forests during the peak of fire season when fire danger is high to extreme. So those are ways we can prevent. We can also mitigate against wildfire. We can do that by managing forests around communities, assessing the density of the forest and the amount of flammable material within them, and then using innovative forest management, forest thinning, combined with prescribed or indigenous-led cultural burning to actually reduce the fuels and maintain a lower fuel load around the communities and increase the amount of broadleaf trees versus needleleaf trees. We know that broadleaf forests are less flammable, so the aspens and the willows, the birches in the forest would be good options compared to the spruces and the pines. And so we're beginning to come up with techniques and methods that allow us to manage the forest right around communities to reduce fuel loads. And again, I think there's a lot that we can learn from Indigenous knowledge holders. We know that Indigenous fire stewardship in and around communities and across territories were really important ways in which the forests were maintained in a low flammability condition historically. And so we're looking to work with Indigenous communities as well, combine it with Western science to move forward and adapt our forest management and to be better prepared for future fires.
1: Lori, I really appreciate you joining us this morning and sharing your expertise. Thank you.
0: Thank you. Stay safe.
1: Lori Daniels is the Kerner Chair in Wildfire Coexistence at the University of British Columbia. Time is 6:29. 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I'm Chloe Friesen. Well, still to come on the show, on the latest episode of CBC's Cross Country Checkup, callers shared their best and worst concert stories. Also, we're going to, of course, dive back into the World Cup. Spain, the big winner, beating out Argentina for the title. We will recap the tournament on and off the field coming up shortly here on Information Radio. But first, it's time for your CBC local news.
2: This is CBC News. Good morning, I'm Josh Crabb. At 6:30, it's 20 in downtown Winnipeg under a partly cloudy sky, mainly sunny and 19 in Dauphin, mostly cloudy and 14 in Thompson. There's an air quality warning in effect in northern Manitoba due to wildfire smoke. The RCMP is warning the public to be careful around fast-moving water after two boys are believed to have slipped into rapids in Whiteshell Provincial Park over the weekend. Police responded to a possible drowning call just after 12:30 on Saturday afternoon near Sturgeon Falls Trail at Nutamick Lake. As of Sunday afternoon, crews were still looking for the brothers aged 10 and 13. Police say they were visiting the park with their father. Corey Myers is a staff sergeant with the RCMP in Lac Da Bonnie. He says rocks around the falls are really slippery and the current is dangerous.
3: We got to respect the water. We got to respect falls and current and just be cautious how close we get, especially if we don't know what kind of water conditions that we're actually truly looking at.
2: That spot has seen several drownings in recent years. A 38-year-old woman drowned there in June 2025 and a 12-year-old boy drowned in May 2023. Some contractors are questioning what the Manitoba Jobs Agreement is trying to fix. That's the new policy setting compensation and apprenticeship requirements on big provincially funded projects worth at least $50 million. Chris Precourt is a commercial contractor. He says the agreement doesn't change much since the industry already has high standards around wages and apprenticeship numbers.
4: Why do we need it? Is probably my first reaction. Because the contracts for the schools and hospitals already include requirements in the past of apprenticeship levels, core safety.
2: The NDP government signed the Manitoba Jobs Agreement last year. They say it ensures high-paying jobs for local construction workers, but it comes with new required costs like union dues and an administration fee. Tenants at a North Kildonan apartment say it has been a summer of sizzling heat at home despite having central air conditioning. The cooling system at Edgewood Estates is blowing air in more than 400 suites, but some residents say the air conditioning is not powerful enough to even blow a piece of tissue when put in front of a vent. Lee Beni lives in the building and says it is unbearable to stay inside during the day.
5: I would like a big change. I would like them to fix the air conditioner so it's comfortable for everybody and we shouldn't have to come outside to get fresh air.

0: like the cool breeze.
1: Benny says the temperature hasn't really come down in the apartment after last week's heat wave. CBC News reached out to Devonshire Properties, which owns the building. The Ebola outbreak in the Democratic Republic of Congo is expanding. Health officials say there are now more than 2,300 confirmed infections, including 930 deaths. 37 of those deaths were recorded in the last 24 hours, making it the highest single-day total since the outbreak began in mid-May. Meanwhile, neighboring Uganda recently discharged from hospital its last remaining Ebola patient. Barring any new infections, Uganda will be considered Ebola-free by late August. Spain's soccer fans celebrated in True North Square after their team won the World Cup. More than 100 people packed the square for the watch party, chanting and cheering for both teams. Alex Tulloch says the dozens of Spain fans shows the strength of the community in Winnipeg.
2: Everybody doesn't really realize how much of a community there is here in Winnipeg, so I think this is a great reason to bring everyone together, and I think it makes people feel like a little bit more like they're at home.
1: This is the second time Spain has won the World Cup. It was a 16-year wait in between titles for that country. Many fans also said at the watch party yesterday they felt Canada, being one of the event's hosts, brought people together from coast to coast. And there was a moment of silence before last night's Winnipeg Blue Bombers game in Ottawa against the Red Blacks. It was for Jaden Dahlke. The Saskatchewan Rough Riders linebacker and captain was killed in a car crash Saturday evening. As for the game, it went to overtime.
3: Here we go. Four-man rush. End zone long. Knocked away, and that's it. Sweet revenge for Drew Brown. And the losing start continues for the Ottawa Red Blacks.
1: That was the final play on TSN, with the Blue Bombers' defense coming up big. In overtime, the teams exchanged field goals on each of their first two possessions, forcing them into sudden-death two-point conversions under the CFL's new overtime rules. The Bombers won it 36-34 and improved to 4-2, while the Red Blacks slipped to 0-6. And that is the CBC News from Winnipeg. Your next local CBC News is at 7:30.
4: Thank you, Josh.
1: You're welcome.
4: That is CBC's Josh Crabb. Turning now to show technician Abby Adiemi with a look at the forecast.
5: Yeah, wildfire smoke is once again the big weather story across the province, mostly concentrating in the northern part of the province, where we have air quality warnings still in effect. We're talking about regions from Norway House all the way towards Tudula Lake this morning. It's not leaving out Thompson, Lynn Lake and Gillam area. We're seeing smoke really keeping the air really hazy and reducing visibility in that part of the province. Now, there's also a risk of severe thunderstorms later today and even into tonight across the north. So we're still keeping an eye on that one, with potential heavy rain and strong wind gusts. Plus, you might notice hail in some parts of the north today, so be prepared for that. That's tonight, approaching the evening period. In the Red River Valley region at this time, Winnipeg will waking up to around 20 degrees, cloudy conditions outside. There's a good chance of showers and a risk of thunderstorms sometime this afternoon as the northwest winds becomes breezy at some point. We warm up to 26 before we see temperatures actually cooling to about 14 later tonight. Then the sunshine returns tomorrow. Now, from Morden toward Henley and the Port Elizabeth area, cloudy starts also, 20 degrees at this time with a high of 26 in the forecast. Brandon starting the day 18 degrees, mainly clear at this time before we see a high of 25. Now, around the Dauphin area, we're seeing partly cloudy skies there. Currently, it is 19 degrees, warming up to 25. And later, then in the Interlake region, Gimli starts at 18 under partly cloudy skies with a high of 26 in the forecast. We're tracking into the central part, the path, Flim Flim. We're looking at 19 there, warming up to 24 later. Norway House is sitting at 19 also with smoky skies, a high of 22. Thompson, mostly cloudy at 14 with smoke in the air, high of 22. Lynn Lake mainly sunny at this time, 16 degrees with smoke in the air. UC also high of 22. Then the Gillam area, we're noticing light rain falling there along with some smoky conditions. Current temperatures around 12 degrees. We'll see a high of 18 today, while Tudula Lake has lots of smoke presence there. 15 at this time, a high of 21. And further north in the Churchill region, mostly cloudy, 9 at this time. You only see a high of 14 this afternoon. So overall, the southern part of the province, we're still

0: 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Winnipeg right now, we're looking at 20 degrees and we're expecting a high of 26 later.
1: All right. Thank you, Abby.
0: Thank you.
1: That is CBC's Abby Adeyemi. Turning now to show director Corey Funk for an update on the commute. Good morning.
2: Good morning. It's very quiet commute overall so far. Haven't heard of any major issues yet. But of course, if you're walking, you're biking, you're driving, you can always give me a call on the CBC commuter line. That number, 204-788-3093.
1: Thank you very much, Corey.
2: Thank you.
1: Well, we are coming up to 6:40 here. It's time now for some business news with CBC's Crystalie Ramlikan. Good morning.
3: Hi, good morning, Chloe.
1: So we are expecting the latest inflation numbers this morning from Statistics Canada. What's being predicted?
3: Well, economists are forecasting inflation for June fell to 2.9% from the 3.2% we saw in May. So lower gas prices driven by hopes for peace between the U.S. and Iran are expected to have helped ease inflation last month. Now, fuel costs, as we know, have since risen again, but economists believe June's brief relief was enough to pull the overall inflation rate lower. Right now, the price of Brent crude is more than $88 US a barrel, and WTI is around $82. And early today, the U.S. announced more attacks for a ninth straight night. Iran has been responding by hitting U.S. allies across the Middle East. But, you know, some oil price gains are being erased today after Iran said negotiations with the U.S. could be pursued based on national interests. So obviously a lot of back and forth there. And less than a month after cutting its fuel surcharge in half, Porter Airlines is raising it back up to $40 because the airline says the global oil market has since experienced unexpected and sharp price increases. Now, the Bank of Canada held its benchmark interest rate steady earlier this month, but it did warn it will step in if there's inflationary pressure beyond gas and grocery prices.
1: And Crystalie, two Canadian startups have launched patriotic social media platforms as alternatives to major American-owned networks. What can you tell us about that?
3: Yes, so British Columbia program manager Jessica Glowacki has created A, so that's E-H with an exclamation mark, and Ottawa creative director Ben Waldman has created Gander, and this is after U.S. President Donald Trump, of course, threatened to make Canada the first 51st state, and this also comes as Trump's social media site Truth Social announced it will launch a paid feed, which would give certain people earlier access, people who paid for it, to information which could affect financial markets. So amid, you know, the presidential barbs, the entrepreneurs realized there was something lacking from the many social media sites and platforms: Canadian values. So most social networks Canadian use are U.S. owned or run on American infrastructure. And so these two new both platforms allow users to share posts, news links, photos, and short videos, and each has attracted about 30,000 users. But, you know, some experts say they face a difficult climb against, of course, very well-funded platforms such as TikTok and Instagram, which already have much larger audiences. But, you know, the rookie sites are under no illusion that they'll overtake their more established rivals. But they say that doesn't mean Canadian platforms aren't worth building and nurturing.
1: And how did the box office do over the weekend?
3: Well, Christopher Nolan's The Odyssey launched with an estimated $124 million in domestic ticket sales here in Canada and the U.S., and another almost $140 million overseas. So that's even better than the filmmaker's Oppenheimer debut. And the weekend tally marked Nolan's best opening since The Dark Knight Rises in 2012. So few filmmakers alive could pull off such a star-studded, big-budget adaptation of Homer's epic poem. Nolan turned one of the world's oldest works of literature into an unlikely summer blockbuster. And by comparison, Disney's Moana landed in a distant second place with just $19 million in its third box office weekend.
1: All right. Thank you, Crystalie.
3: Okay, thanks, Chloe.
1: That was Crystalie Ramlikan with the business news.

0: from landing a backstage pass to staring at a blocked view. Buying live concert tickets is becoming a bit of a gamble. And for some, those musical memories are tainted by ticketing scams, resellers, and rapidly rising prices. Last week, an Ontario couple pled guilty to scamming over 100 Taylor Swift fans out of more than $260,000 in a fake ticketing scheme. This weekend, CBC's Cross Country Checkup asked callers, when did buying a concert ticket feel like a ripoff or like you won the lottery? What's your best or worst ticket story? Here's what some callers shared with host Ian Hanna-Mansing.
1: Four of my friends, we decided to go to a Blue Jay game in August. So I bought five $80 tickets over Ticketmaster, and they were sitting in my Ticketmaster account. Like a lot of other people, I transferred them to my my Apple Wallet. I was sitting watching TV, and a message popped up on my phone, and it said, Francis has accepted the transfer of your tickets. I thought, what's this all about? So I went to my Apple Wallet, and I looked, and there was the five tickets for the August baseball game against the Cubs that now said invalid. Well, that was last August, and I still have not received a phone call from Ticketmaster.
2: We tried to get tickets here. My daughter couldn't even get a code to sign in to get tickets. How Swifties do it is they have verified Swiftie groups, and they will trade tickets with each other for face value. So she was searching this woman's social feeds and said, no, she's verified. And I don't know, just in my heart, I knew something was up. This doesn't sound right. After we sent the money via PayPal, she ghosted. So I said, okay, that's it. We've been scammed. I called PayPal, and this blessed angel named Angel said that he is absolutely not supposed to give you a refund when you've been scammed in these situations. However, he was going to break the rules and he was going to refund us because he knew it was a scam because her account had been suspended. That was a huge relief. So we got a cab, still no tickets, drove to the stadium. As we were getting out of the cab, she said, I got some tickets. So we marched up into the stadium, and oh my God, the seats were amazing. Unbelievable. For face value, I think it was $200 each.
3: My son, my adult son and I've been in New York many times. So I said, hey, why don't we go down and do a dad-son thing, vacation, Manhattan. Got tickets to the Late Show, went in, saw Letterman. So when we came out, there was a gentleman there with a British accent who was setting up the Late Show marquee. You're probably familiar with that, the mm-hmm. Sullivan Theater. And yep. He was setting up some pipes. And I said, what's going on? And he said, well, where are you staying? I said, around the corner. He said, come back tomorrow, noon hour. He said, I think you'll enjoy it. So we went back. And when we got back there, there was cops there. And 8th Avenue, which runs in front of the Ed Sullivan Theater, was still open. But they had put the police barriers up. So that the cops said, just go over and stand over there, he said, and wait for a few hours. So then there were drapes up on top of the marquee, and then people started showing up. And they said, Paul McCartney is the guest today on Letterman, and he tapes at 3 o'clock-ish. So we're standing there, and the crowds kept coming and coming and coming and coming. But they kept the street open, which was bizarre, one lane. Anyway, the drapes go down, Letterman comes out, Paul McCartney played two songs, and then when he got done, he said, that was for the telly, the rest is for you. And he played for another 45 minutes.
4: Oh, man.
3: And it was just, yeah, was amazing. Absolutely amazing.
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5: Feel that? 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And it's back on CBC Gem, with six fierce clubs battling all season long for glory. From coast to coast, Canada's first professional women's soccer league is bringing the heat. 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
0: Well, coming up next, did the 2026 World Cup live up to the hype? We are going to take a closer look at how the tournament played out after Spain clinched the championship. But first, here's Canadian singer-songwriter Alessia Cara with Slow Motion.

0: That is Alessia Cara with Slow Motion. You're listening to Information Radio on CBC Radio 1. After more than 100 matches between 48 teams across three countries, Spain won the 2026 FIFA World Cup. They beat Argentina 1-0 yesterday in extra time in New Jersey, clinching the country's second World Cup title. England took third place in the tournament, beating France on Sunday, or on Saturday, I should say. And now that it's all over, it's time to gauge the wins and losses, both on the field and off. For that, we turn to Shireen Ahmed. She's a senior contributor with CBC Sports. Good morning.
1: Good morning. Thanks for having me.
0: So what did you make of the final game, Spain versus Argentina?
1: Well, a lot of people thought it wasn't as exciting as some of the group stage matches, and that's because Spain plays in a very particular way, like very organized, a lot of passing, and because the first two halves were scoreless, it felt boring that it was anything but. Personally, I wanted chaos to descend, and that's exactly what happened when Enzo Fernandez got a red card before the end of regulation time. So it led to a very exciting extra time, sort of everything on the line, which we saw and felt.
0: What about competition for the Golden Boot?
1: So that was actually exciting from the moment. So the Golden Boot is open to players as soon as they start in group stages. And it's for the Golden Boot is for who has the most amount of goals in this tournament, which went to Francis Kylian Mbappe. And, you know, he is now the highest scoring French player in World Cup. So a lot of people felt really bad for Lionel Messi. He didn't win the World Cup. He didn't get the Golden Boot. He came in second, but he can cry into his

0: this is my fifth World Cup on the ground, and I was in Toronto. And there were so many, as much as there were fears about it, there's so many ways that those two countries really did well in their hosting duties. I mean, in terms of Toronto, like managing the traffic, managing the flow, managing, you know, the transportation, the public access to transportation was actually really, really well done. And same with Vancouver. You had players like Kevin De Bruyne of Belgium say that he really, really enjoyed playing in Vancouver. And Martinez, who's a coach of Portugal, said he loved Toronto Stadium. So these are, you know, Canada basically understood the assignment.
1: Ahead of the World Cup, there were concerns that the political landscape in the U.S. might keep some fans from attending. How did those concerns play out?
0: Well, there definitely were. I mean, to apply for a visa in the United States, you had to have $15,000 to apply, which would later then be returned. I don't know the details of how it would be returned, but it was expected that you could apply for a visa and then get your money back when you went home. And so that basically excluded so many people from different parts of the world. Who has $15,000 lying around? So, I mean, and that's on top of the exorbitant ticket prices. So it was almost like the United States was trying to have World Cup without the world and really Americanize it. I mean, there was these attempts for hydration breaks and, you know, like they have in other leagues, like a halftime show. And I enjoyed the Muppets playing the drums as much as anybody else. But do we really need Tom Cruise to give a TEDx talk? So, like, there's all these pieces that just point to this attempt to make it an American event.
1: FIFA allowed U.S. President Donald Trump to participate in the trophy ceremony. How has FIFA's relationship with that administration affected its reputation among fans?
0: Well, for anyone that follows FIFA in any measure knows that FIFA is not this bastion of any moral or ethical behavior. And we saw that with Gianni Infantino basically giving Donald Trump, he gave him the inaugural Peace Prize. So, and then, you know, walked around with a hat that it was some kind of Trump slogan on it. How is that apolitical, which is what FIFA claims to be? And it's not. It's very clear that Gianni Infantino's own want for proximity to power and status and money and control, it's all coming to a forefront. And it's scary for those people that really, I mean, I'm not claiming soccer globally to be, you know, corruption free. But what we're seeing now, like Donald Trump was so comfortable to go publicly and say that he intervened when American player, you know, a follower in Bulagan got a red card. For Trump to be so comfortable in saying that is really deeply problematic. And the fact that FIFA needs to own up to this and really win back trust.
1: At the end of the tournament, how should we assess the economic impact of the World Cup?
0: So at this point, there's projections of $15 billion of revenue for FIFA, which is from ticket sales and resales and upsales, merchandise and hospitality. Those numbers are staggering. So we won't get final numbers for a couple months when all the reporting is done. But I want to know, Chloe, where that money is going. Is it going, whose pockets is it lining? Is it going to federations that need it for youth development, the women's side? There is a Women's World Cup next year in Brazil. Is the money going to go to support that? Is it going to amplify it? Is it going to support operations on the ground? Like, where is this money going? I have these questions and I will be paying attention to those answers.
1: Shireen, really appreciate your time this morning. Thank you.
0: Thank you for having me.
1: Shireen Ahmed is a senior contributor with CBC Sports. CBC's Josh Crabb joins us now for a look at news headlines.
2: Good morning. Search teams are looking for two young boys believed to have fallen into fast-moving water in Whiteshell Provincial Park over the weekend. The RCMP says they're brothers from Winnipeg, aged 10 and 13, who were visiting the park with their father. Officers say they slipped and fell into the rapids along Sturgeon Falls Trail at Nudimick Lake on Saturday. Contractors say a policy on major public builds in Manitoba is trying to fix a problem that doesn't exist. The Manitoba Jobs Agreement sets wage, benefit, and apprenticeship standards for all provincially funded projects worth at least $50 million. And tenants at a North Kildonan apartment say it has been a summer of sizzling heat at home, despite having central air conditioning. Some residents say the air conditioning is not powerful enough to even blow a piece of tissue when put in front of a vent. Your next local CBC News is coming up at 7:30.
1: Thank you very much, Josh.
2: You're welcome.
1: That is CBC's Josh Crabb. Well, stay with us here on Information Radio. After 36 years without missing a day of work, The owner of Winnipeg's oldest halal meat store has decided

0: Abel. A man approached in a hurry and asked if she'd noticed the black bear lying behind a bench just meters away. She gathered up the kids she was looking after and got out. But as she did, the bear came toward them.
1: I left the food behind, and maybe that was actually what saved us from being followed by the bear, because he stopped to eat.
0: Video of the incident soon made its way onto Facebook, where a debate unfolded. Parents concerned about their children's safety and residents worried that if the incident was reported to officials, the bear would be killed. Nicole Gladish's 4-year-old son was one of the kids who had to flee. She called the BC Conservation Officer Service to see if there was a non-lethal solution, like relocation. She says she was told the evidence is relocation doesn't work. So Gladish, a research scientist at Stanford, decided to check. She found while some studies suggest relocating nuisance adult black bears is ineffective, it's a different story for juveniles aged 1 to 3 who haven't yet established a home range. Gladish asked the province to consider a pilot relocation project.
2: None of us want the bears killed. If there is a non-lethal way to handle bears and humans with human and bear conflict, people are going to want to obviously opt for that.
0: The BC government said in a statement that relocating younger bears is not viable, and a more effective way to prevent bear deaths is managing attractants like garbage and food. Tara Carman, CBC News, Burnaby, BC.
3: 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I'm Marcia Young.
4: Good morning, Manitoba. I'm Chloe Friesen, filling in this morning for Marcy Marcusa. 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He'll tell us why coming up. Also, police-involved shootings on mental health calls continue to be an occurrence in Winnipeg. Still to come, we'll hear from the former civilian director of the Independent Investigation Unit of Manitoba on how these cases are reviewed. But first, it's National Drowning Prevention Week. Coming up, we'll talk to a boating safety officer about how to stay protected on the water this season. It's time now for news headlines with CBC's Josh Crabb.
5: Good morning. The RCMP is searching after two boys are believed to have slipped into rapids in Whiteshell Provincial Park over the weekend. Police responded to the possible drowning call just after 12:30 on Saturday afternoon near Sturgeon Falls Trail at Nutamick Lake. Some contractors say a policy on major public builds in Manitoba is trying to fix a problem that doesn't exist. The Manitoba Jobs Agreement sets wage, benefit, and apprenticeship standards for all provincially funded projects worth at least $50 million. And a North Kildonan tenant says the heat inside his apartment is so unbearable, he's looking for a new place. The air coming through the vents is so feeble, some residents say their suites have rarely cooled down this summer, even at night. We'll check in with them during your next local CBC News at 7:30.
4: Thank you very much, Josh.
5: You're welcome.
4: That is CBC's Josh Crabb. Let's say hello and good morning to the rest of the team here on Information Radio. Darren Morash is our YouTube live stream producer, and Abby Adiemi joins us, our technical producer, but he's here with an update on the weather forecast. Good morning.
6: Yes, Chloe. Good morning. Wildfire smoke still continues to be the biggest problem impacting the northern part of the province this morning. Hence, we have this air quality warnings still in effect for much of the regions where we're seeing smoke fires and reduced visibility, which will linger through the day. So even if your community is no longer under the warning, you might still notice the smell of smoke as the wind shifts, carrying it across the province. And if you're sensitive to it, please try to limit your time outdoors if possible. For Winnipeg right now, we're looking at temperatures still around 20 degrees. We're expecting some clouds to roll in later, and we'll see our highs around 26. And across the southern regions, we're looking at 19 in the Morden area, 18 in the Brandon area, and of course, the Dauphin area, we're seeing 19 degrees there as well. Up north, we're seeing more of like 17s and 18s there, but it's more about the smoke up north, and that's a severe storm a lot for some regions in the northern parts of the province also. Winnipeg right now, 20 degrees.
4: All right. Thank you, Abby.
6: Thank you.
4: Turning now to show director Corey Funk. Good morning.
7: Good morning. Very quiet commute overall. Haven't heard of any major issues yet. Of course, still some washed out roads, particularly in the Parkland region. So check out to

511 before you hit the highways if you're in that area. Other than that, though, if you do see something going on, if you're walking, you're biking, you're driving, you can give me a call on the CBC commuter line. That number, 204-788-3093.

0: According to Life Saving Society of Manitoba, there are an average of 22 drowning deaths in the province each year. This week is National Drowning Prevention Week, and boating safety is front and center. Chris Hanlon is a boating safety officer for Transport Canada, and he joins us now. Good morning.
1: Good morning. How are you?
0: Doing well. Thank you for joining us. Chris, what is the biggest danger or safety concern for boating in the summer?
1: I think the biggest concern is going to be people not being prepared to be for the conditions they're going to be experiencing out on the water. They go out expecting a fun day and then the weather turns suddenly, or they're not familiar with the area.
0: What sort of qualifications do folks need to drive a boat? Like, are folks trained for different conditions if they're captaining a boat?
1: Absolutely. So anybody in Canada who's operating a motorized vessel is required to have a pleasure craft operator card. That's a card you can get by taking a course. It's online. You can do it pretty quickly. So it's something we definitely recommend everybody do. It is required by law if your boat has a motor.
0: I know in the past we've talked about the issue of alcohol and that being mixed in with boating. What concerns have you seen there?
1: Yeah, absolutely. And alcohol is one of the largest causes of boating incidents in Canada. We really want to encourage everybody to treat your boat like you would treat a car. If you're operating your boat impaired, you are operating a big piece of heavy machinery, and you are impaired, and it has the same risk as operating your car impaired. So we want to treat the boat like your vehicle, boat sober. This is the safest way to be.
0: Where do you think that disconnect comes from? Because it's so much more common to if someone has had a few drinks to be like, hey, no, you probably shouldn't drive. Where's that disconnect between with cars and with boats? Because it feels like there's a different attitude towards it almost.
1: Absolutely. There's a strong cultural thing about relating drinking in boats and going out in the boat and having a few drinks. And it's something we're really trying to push back against. We want people to go out and have fun, but we want them to do it safely. And you can't operate a boat safely while you're intoxicated.
0: What should folks do to prepare themselves and their boats to be safe on the water before they head out?
1: Absolutely. So you want to build yourself a pre-departure checklist for your boat. That's going to involve going through all your safety equipment, making sure everything's in good working order, nothing's expired, making sure everybody on board the boat knows where it is, making sure somebody knows where you're going and when you plan to be back. Everything like that can ensure that you are prepared in case an emergency happens.
0: What is the minimum safety equipment that should be on board?
1: So that's going to vary depending on the boat you're operating. It can range from a stand-up paddleboard all the way up to a giant yacht. And it's going to be a different set of equipment you're going to need based on that. At the very minimum, everybody's always going to need a PFD or flotation device on board for everybody who's on the boat that fits and is in good working order. And you'll need some sort of sound signaling device, and it'll go up from there.
0: So a PFD, personal flotation device, that'd be like a life jacket?
1: Yeah, absolutely.
0: Gotcha. When it comes to families on boats and kids on boats, what's the best way to keep them safe?
1: So again, life jackets, PFDs, they save lives, and it's been proven time and time again. So make sure that those kids have those life jackets on. And furthermore, make sure the adults do too. It's not just modeling good behavior. If something happens to you and you fall overboard, your kids aren't necessarily going to be able to get you back on the boat or call for help or operate the boat. So you want to make sure that you're capable of keeping yourself afloat and getting back on the boat.
0: What about folks who are operating smaller vessels like paddleboards or canoes, and they maybe don't feel the need to wear a life jacket?
1: Absolutely, and that's always a concern we have going on. You could be a strong swimmer, but if you get knocked unconscious, you're not going to be able to keep your face out of the water and afloat, and you will drown. So we recommend everybody always has that life jacket or PFD on, regardless of the type of vessel they're operating and regardless of their strength and swimming ability.
0: Chris, what's your one piece of advice as folks continue into the summer and maybe find themselves on a boat ride?
1: Absolutely. We want people to go out on the water and have fun and enjoy themselves this summer. And we just want to make sure that they also do that safely. So be aware of what's going on around you, be aware of your environment, and be aware of your boat and your limitations.
0: Chris, really appreciate your time this morning. Thank you.
1: No problem.
0: Chris Hanlon is a boating safety officer for Transport Canada. You know.

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1: Well, still to come on Information Radio, we are kicking off a series looking at police-involved shootings and mental health. And first, we're going to look at how the provincial watchdog looks at these cases and what they consider.
2: One of the primary purposes of an IIU investigation is to basically educate the public exactly what happened. Why did this incident happen? How did it happen?
1: That conversation is coming up on the show. But first, Lakes and Pines are an indie folk band with roots in both Morden and Winnipeg. Here they are with Big Change Coming.

0: That was Lakes and Pines with Big Change Coming. You're listening to Information Radio on CBC Radio 1. I'm Chloe Friesen. And it's time now to say hello to Scott Reguerre with Sports News. Good morning.
1: Hey, Chloe.
0: Quite a comeback for the Blue Bombers, hey?
1: Yeah, they trailed Ottawa by 17 heading into the final quarter last night and then finally started to chip away. There was a Sergio Castillo field goal, then a Nick Dembski touchdown catch, followed by another by Ontario Wilson with just over a minute to go. All of this resulted in overtime where the Bombers, well, they look like they've adjusted to the new OT rules. Tied after both teams had a possession, the rules now see each side attempt a two-point conversion. Both made their first attempt, but where Winnipeg succeeded on their second as well, Ottawa did not. So game goes to the Bombers. Their coach Mike O'Shea was asked about having to come back in it.
2: It's a win. We'll just take it as that. You know, hopefully the players enjoyed themselves. Some guys made some big plays when it mattered. The real big point to all this is in the first six games, we've had a lot of different experiences. This being another one of them to learn from. So, they're not all the same lessons, you know. So I think this will help, help us be better in the long run.
1: Yeah, nice to see Drew Brown do so well against his former team, Chloe. The Winnipeg quarterback threw for better than 300 yards and a couple of touchdowns against the team he suited up for a couple of years and then was persona non grata. So the Bombers, they'll host Calgary next. That game goes on Friday.
0: And Scott, Spain are World Cup champions. What did you make of their win over Argentina?
1: Well, Chloe, let's just say an hour into the match yesterday, the most entertaining thing for me was when one of the Spanish players walked behind the ref and inadvertently got sprayed in the face by the foam used to mark where free kicks are meant to be taken from. Then it got a little more interesting when Argentine midfielder Enzo Fernandez got ejected for his latest dodgy tackle. From there, Spain were even more dominant. Ferran Torres pounced on the ball in the 106th minute, hammering it under the crossbar in what would be the winning goal. Here is Torres.
3: Honestly, I can't believe it. I just tried to enjoy, but I don't know what's happening. I didn't think too much. I just saw the ball coming to me, and I just shoot with the power of all the Spanish people.
1: All 47 million of them, including a few notables on hand at the stadium yesterday, actors Javier Bardem and Penelope Cruz, as well as King Felipe and the Spanish royal family. What they saw was a side, Chloe, that proved the well-worn sports credo, defense wins championships. Spain played 8 matches at this tournament. They gave up just a single goal. That's it. But I think this stat may say even more. Argentina's goalie, Emiliano Martinez, made 11 saves yesterday, which is more than Unai Simón, Spain's keeper made, in the entire World Cup.
0: That is some excellent defense. Oh, my goodness.
1: Mm-hmm. Resolute.
0: How will you look back on this World Cup as a whole, Scott?
1: Mostly as a successful one. There were issues, Chloe, from political tensions surrounding Iran's participation to criticism against innovations like hydration breaks, which were unpopular among many. But there were also breakthroughs. A newly expanded 48-team tournament had raised concerns about lopsided matches. Well, tell that to Congo, Curacao, and Cabo Verde, all of whom made history and won new fans. No wonder, Chloe, FIFA is now looking at expanding the event even further to 64 teams the next time around.

0: And before you say, oh, that's way too many, consider this. Had 64 nations been allowed to play this summer, we could have cheered on the likes of Suriname, New Caledonia, even... We even could have cheered on Italy at this World Cup had 64 been involved.
1: How much longer? I mean, World Cup, so much fun. But how much longer do you think the tournament would be with that many teams? We'd probably still be playing right now.
0: Yeah, which I would have no problem with, by the way. It's been a wonderful, wonderful last month. I think they would try to, for the World Cup itself, do it within that month time span, but probably have one match and you're out. Sudden death matches at the outset to pare it down pretty quickly.
1: Or fans would really have to pick and choose what matches they're going to tune into.
0: Also that. It was a bit unruly as it was with the 48 teams, so I don't know about 64, but we shall see.
1: All right. Thank you, Scott.
0: You bet.
1: That is Scott Regier with CBC Sports. You're listening to Information Radio on CBC Radio 1. I'm Chloe Friesen. Taking a quick look at some current temperatures here. 20 degrees in downtown Winnipeg. In Brandon, it is 18, mostly cloudy at the airport. And right now in Thompson, we are looking at a yellow level air quality warning, so make sure that you are taking care. It is 14 degrees with cloudy skies. It's time now for your CBC local news.
2: This is CBC News. Good morning, I'm Josh Crabb in Winnipeg. At 7:30, it's 20 degrees and partly cloudy downtown. Mostly cloudy and 8 in Churchill. Smoky and 17 in Flin Flon. An air quality warning has been issued, as Chloe mentioned, for northern Manitoba due to wildfires in the area and fires in northwestern Ontario. Search teams, including the RCMP and the Hatterian Emergency Aquatic Response Team, are looking for two young boys believed to have fallen into fast-moving water in Whiteshell Provincial Park over the weekend. The Mounties say they're brothers from Winnipeg, aged 10 and 13, who were visiting the park with their father. Officers say they slipped and fell into the rapids along Sturgeon Falls Trail at Nutimic Lake on Saturday. Police say there's strong indications the boys may have drowned. That same area has seen several drownings in recent years. Corey Myers is a staff sergeant with the RCMP in Lac Da Bonnie.
3: It's a very beautiful location, but as you get closer to the water, the rocks are very slippery, and the current is very dangerous. Folks there, if they get too close to the edge, or if they get caught by the water, they'll enter the water very quickly, and it's very difficult just with the current to get back out.
2: Police said Sunday the search is still ongoing. Contractors say a policy on major public builds in Manitoba is trying to fix a problem that doesn't exist. The Manitoba Jobs Agreement sets wage, benefit, and apprenticeship standards for all provincially funded projects worth at least $50 million. Chris Precourt is a contractor. He says his non-union shop already hits industry standards. He decided to bid on some schools under the Manitoba Jobs Agreement, even though he disagreed with the added bureaucratic costs.
4: I made an investment to have two team members work 2 weeks to put together a tender for these schools, because out of principle, like, I wanted to be able to sit there and say, like, yes, I'm interested in these schools, but I'm not interested in doing them in the environment that you created.
2: His wall and ceiling business was ultimately awarded one of the schools. He believes a compliant bid couldn't be found because the province has no unionized workforce in drywall. The NDP government says the agreement ensures high-paying jobs for local construction workers. A North Kildonan tenant says the heat inside his apartment is so unbearable, he's looking for a new place. Douglas Nickerson has been living at Edgewood Estates for 4 years. He says his unit has central cooling, but the system is old. The air coming through the vents is so feeble. Nickerson says his place has rarely cooled down this summer, even at night.
5: Can't breathe. Like, you're literally dry heaving at night. Like, that bad. You're waking up 3 times a night just because you got dry throat, and you're like literally coughing like nonstop because it's that dry in the apartment. It's not very bearable at all.
2: Nickerson has raised the issue with his property manager, but he says nothing has changed. CBC News has reached out to Devonshire Properties for comment. Ice cream trucks, lawnmowers, typical sounds of summer, but what about the blare of 7 huge ship horns attempting to play a piece of music? That's a summer staple in St. John's, Newfoundland. Laura Howells explains.

0: This is the Harbor Symphony, a biannual event where supply vessels and Navy ships become musical instruments.
1: Love it. I'm addicted to it.
0: Organizer Delph Maria Homan.
1: I love all kinds of sound that's not normal.
0: This abnormal performance started over 40 years ago. It lasts 6 minutes each day for about a week. All different songs by different composers, sounding different based on weather and where you're standing in the city. Volunteers play the horns. This couple has played dozens over the years.
2: Once you toot it once, you're hooked.
3: I enjoy the sound.
0: But 6 minutes of this isn't for everyone.
4: A little bit noisy. Probably give you a little tiny bit of anxiety, but...
0: This local listener had mixed feelings.
4: It was pretty neat, if you ask me. So,
0: Laura Howells, CBC News, St. John's.
5: And there was one last magic moment at the 2026 World Cup. Spain fans erupted during a watch party yesterday in Winnipeg at True North Square. Sarah Molina is from Madrid and says it was a great day, made even better by the number of people who came out to support the team.
6: I feel sensational. I'm so proud of being Spaniard. I'm from Madrid, Spain, and I'm so happy to be here. I'm so happy to all the people that came up here like them, and they cheer for Spain. They cheer for Spain to learn our chants, and they cheer for us.
5: This is the second time Spain has won the World Cup. It was a 16-year wait in between titles for that country. Many fans also said at the watch party yesterday they felt Canada, being one of the event's hosts, brought people together from coast to coast. And that is the CBC News from Winnipeg. Your next local CBC News is at 8:30.
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7: 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Show technician Abby Adeyemi joins us now for an update on the forecast. Hello.
8: Yes, an air quality warning still remains in place. And of course, we have a severe thunderstorm watch also active for parts of northern Manitoba today due to those heavy wildfire smoke and, of course, unstable low pressure system in the area. While for the southern region, we have more of a humid with variable clouds active in the region. We might be seeing some rain later in the day also. But here in the city, it is mainly sunny at this time with some windy conditions developing as we get into the morning. Expect some clouds to roll in later with a good chance of afternoon showers and some storms in the mix. We'll see our highs around 26 and more cloudy conditions tonight. Then we'll see lots of sunshine tomorrow. Now, from more than towards Port La Prairie, we're seeing 19 degrees there. Some clouds also spotted, highs around 26 degrees. London is currently at 18 with mostly cloudy skies, aiming for a high of 25. From Dauphin towards the Roblin area, we're looking at light rain falling in that part of the province. 19 degrees at this time, also getting to a high of 25. Then for the Gimli area, 20 degrees at this time and cloudy, high 26. The Power Flin Flin, we're seeing smoke with some cloudy conditions there. Close to 19 degrees with a high of 24 in the forecast. We then track showers in the Norway House area at 18 degrees right now. That part of the province also really under this air quality warning as smoke is impacting the region. We'll see highs around 22. For the Thompson area, cloudy, 14 degrees, also air quality warnings in place there, warming up to 22. Lynn Lake is misty at 15 with smoke in the air, a high of 22. Gillam has light rain at this time, 12 degrees. Also, the air is being impacted there due to the smoke. We'll see highs just around 18 degrees. And then for Tudula Lake, also smoke there, 15 degrees at this time, warming to 21. Cloudy in Churchill, 10 degrees at this time, you only get to 14 today. So it's more about the northern regions tracking storms, while the southern regions will see humidity, some rain in the mix. Winnipeg, we're expecting a mainly sunny start. Some windy conditions will roll in, and then we'll get some rain later in the day. But right now, it's 20 degrees and sunshine outside.
7: Lovely. Thank you, Abby.
8: Thank you.
7: That is CBC's Abby Adeyemi. Hello, and thank you to Darren Morash, our YouTube live stream producer as well. And hello to Corey Funk, our show director. Commute's been quiet?
9: Very quiet so far. I haven't heard of any major issues or minor issues even on the roads. I think we're very much in midsummer vacay mode out there. But of course, there are still flooded, washed out roads in the Parkland region and other parts of Western Manitoba as well. So you want to check Manitoba 511 before you hit the highways in that region. But if you do see anything else going on, if you're walking, you're biking, you're driving, you can give me a call on the CBC commuter line. That number, 204-788-3093.
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0: Well, coming up next on Information Radio, Winnipeg's first halal meat store is up for sale. Halal Meat Center on Mary Lind could be yours for a bit under $800,000. Yusuf Abdulrahman started the business 36 years ago after moving to Winnipeg from Tanzania. CBC's Corey Funk stopped by the store to ask Yusuf what it was like when he opened nearly four decades ago.
1: There was nobody selling halal meat or serving to the Muslim community. So I was the first. So everybody, I used to get a customer coming from Fargo. They used to drive from Fargo to come to my store. Yeah.
2: And so at the time, how important was this store to the Muslim community?
1: It was important, yeah. Because they had no choice. If they wanted to eat something halal, like kosher, then they had to come to my store.
2: And then throughout the years, of course, things have changed. There's a lot more stores now.
1: Yeah, now a lot more stores have opened up. Also the big chains like Walmart, Superstore, Freshco, No Frill, Costco. Everybody's selling the same product.
2: Right. So why do you want to sell now?
1: The reason I want to sell is because I've been running it for too long, and it's about time I have to take a break. Because my family is not interested in this business.
2: So at 36 years, what's your plan once it sells?
1: Well, the plan is I will see. I'm not so sure right now what I'm going to do, but I will see. Once this is gone, then I'll think about it. If it's not gone, my future is here.
2: Any interested buyers or anything like that?
1: I had few that were interested, and they're thinking about it. So let them think.
2: If it does sell and you move on, what do you think you'll miss most about
1: the store?
2: Yeah.
1: The store.
2: Well, what about the store?
1: Well, it's my life, you know. I've been coming, going every day. I'm here 7 days a week. There's no Christmas, there's no holidays. I'm here every day.
2: How many days off do you think you've taken in the last 36 years?
1: Not a single day. Yes.
2: Really? You've been here every day for 36 years?
1: Every day.
2: No sick days, no nothing?
1: No sick days. Prior to that, I used to work in Winnipeg. And before I started, and there too, I never took a day off.
2: Really?
1: Yes.
2: Wow.
1: Yeah.
2: And how does your family felt about that over the years? About you working every day for 30 years?
1: That's why they decided not to take this as a career and then the medical field. I told them, you have a choice. Either you go east or you go west.
2: And what have you heard from customers since, you know, you
1: customers are coming and say, you are here, you're retiring. I said, maybe. They said, we'll miss you. I said, no, I may be here. He said, we miss you because you have been so used to you.
2: And how competitive has it gotten over these last 36 years in terms of, you know, the halal meat specialty food market here in Winnipeg?
1: Well, the thing is that you have to understand, before, no matter what part of city you are from, they had to come to downtown. Now there are so many stores in the south end, in the north end. So if somebody living from the south end, he wouldn't drive now all the way to here. Everything is available in the south end. Besides the stores, there's a Walmart, the Superstore, everything is there. So they wouldn't drive all the way. But before, they had no choice. They had to come here.
2: Right.
1: Yeah.
2: And when you look back at these last few decades, what do you think this store's legacy will be as people think about the role it's played in Manitoba's Muslim community?
1: It all depends upon the person himself. Like, for example, I have turned into specialty food, so I don't have exclusive Muslim customers, no. I have now regular customers who come here and say, wow, you have this. Oh, and then the word goes around. And then I get another, you know what? My friend told me, I must come to your store. And I'm happy to see your store. So this is how the word goes around. So it's not a Muslim store anymore. Even though I have a name, Halal Meat Center, there are a lot of halal meat now. But I am different. And I am known for what I am. And people appreciate me for the service I give it to them. And they say, you have a very unique store. This is the words that come out of their mouth. They said, you have a very unique store.
2: Will you be sad if it sells?
1: Yes and no. Yes, in a sense, well, at least now I may get a break. No means I don't know what I'm going to do.
2: Okay. Anything else at all you want to add?
1: Nothing. I'm very happy with the response I got from the clientele. I'm very happy because it is the clientele who brought me to where I am today. If it was not for the clientele, then I would not be standing here today. But I really thank you for this customer who supported me and appreciated me.

0: And what do you think the future is for stores like yours? You know, there's very
1: future,
0: unique...
1: Future, like I told you, it's up to you what you want to do. It's like a wall. You get a wall to paint a picture. Depends what you paint on that wall. People might say it's ugly or they say beautiful. And they'll walk over the street every day just to see your picture and admire. See, it depends what you draw on the wall.
2: That's Yusuf Abdulrahman, owner of Halal Meat Center on Maryland, speaking with CBC's Corey Funk.
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2: And we have announced a winner in that contest. So unfortunately, there is no longer an opportunity to win a flight and a hotel stay that has already been given out. But definitely look into this music festival. It's a fascinating concept. It's along the boreal forest to venues, nonstop music. You can, search it up. Blueberry Jam Music Festival in Flin Flon. And speaking of music, here's Winnipeg producer and pop artist Peter Harder with his track Sailor.

0: 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The man was the brother-in-law of Erica Smith. She spoke to CBC's Rosanna Hempels last Monday. Here's how she responded when asked if she had any questions about what happened.
1: A lot of it is concern about mental health, and their reaction to mental health is my concern, mostly. I don't think it could have ended like this. I think it could have been held better.
0: Here on Information Radio, we are beginning a series looking at the different perspectives on police shootings where mental health is a factor. Our first guest is Zane Tesler. He's the former civilian director of the Independent Investigation Unit of Manitoba, which investigates all serious incidents involving police officers in Manitoba. Tesler was in charge of the administration and operation of the IIU until he retired in 2023, and he joins us now in studio. Good morning.
2: Good morning.
0: So as we mentioned, there was another police shooting last week, which appears to involve mental health. How do you feel hearing that again?
2: It's such an unfortunate and tragic event. In my 10 years plus at the IIU, where we were involved in dozens of police shootings, the aspect of mental health issues was a common thread through many of them. And it's unfortunate that here we are, you know, 13 years later for myself, and we're still dealing with the same types of matters, trying to explain them and to understand them as best we can.
0: Regarding the IIU process, because that's something we hear quite often after an incident, it's being investigated by the IIU. When an officer involved shooting on a mental health call is looked at by the IIU, what are the major factors that are considered?
2: Well, like any other investigation, the gathering of the evidence and facts as fully and completely as possible is key to any investigation, and it's no different than a mental health involved matter as well. A team of investigators will be immediately deployed to the various scenes that will be involved, and will begin that fact gathering process, from canvassing to dealing with witnesses, police. In the case of mental health issues, with mental health professionals, trying to get as full and complete a picture as you can to make sense of what something that doesn't make sense at the outset.
0: How crucial are those early stages of an investigation? Like, how soon after does the IIU kind of jump into action there?
2: Well, essentially, we should be involved within moments of the incident occurring. There is an obligation on police to immediately notify the IIU of any situation that falls within its mandate. And upon receiving that notification, an IIU team will be assembled and deployed no matter where in the province it occurs. It's really critical in these types of matters to have what we call boots on the ground as quickly and as early as possible in this process, because at times evidence can be very fleeting, and you want to try and preserve as much as you can at that stage.
0: I want to go back to 2024, of a case that happened in late 2024. Winnipeg police shot and killed Afolabi Opaso. Accounts suggest he was also in a serious mental health crisis when he was shot, and that incident was investigated by Alberta's version of the IIU because of a conflict with our local unit.
2: Yeah.
0: And according to the watchdog report, officers decided to enter the apartment where Opaso was with police officers decided to enter the apartment where Opaso was with their guns drawn. And the report says that's when Opaso left the couch and came after officers with a knife. The review into the shooting looked at the officers' actions after they encountered him, but the decisions before, like the

0: minds or understanding of the officers, while it might provide a better picture of what was going on with that individual, it doesn't answer the question of what the police themselves knew or didn't know at the time of their interaction. So every case is a little different on its own, and it depends on what type of information was available and how it related to the actions of those specific police officers at that specific time in that specific location.
1: Is the choice of how police enter a situation, is that looked at? Because in that case, the victim had a knife. The police came with guns drawn. That seems like an kind of an unequal response. Is that looked at? Is the choice of how to enter?
0: Absolutely, because part of the issues that need to be examined and determined in any investigation is the reasonableness of the actions of the police at the time of their interaction. The criminal code, which sets forth the authorization for police to use force, or in this particular case, lethal force, is dependent on the existence of certain elements that need to be found. And part of that is the reasonableness of the actions of the officers when they are exercising their authority as police officers and making a decision at that point to use some form of force. So you have to examine exactly what the police themselves were facing. Now, their training, which is ingrained in them over time, plus whatever information they receive as to what they're going to find behind that door,
1: right,
0: will go a long way to determine what types of actions need to be taken by the police when they breach that door. Again, I want to be careful because I wasn't involved in that particular mm-hmm. case. But again, depending on what the police officers themselves had in advance of entering that that suite is critical to what actions they took within the suite.
1: I'm curious, from your personal opinion, this is a world you spent a lot of time in. What do you think could be done differently to reduce the amount of people being shot during mental health calls? Do you think about that?
0: Well, everyone thinks about it because I think in my time involved in the justice system, both in terms of the IAU and in my previous lives, no police officer, you know, wants to shoot or kill anyone when they're dealing with any individual. Officers themselves receive training in terms of de-escalating tactics and what steps need to take to try and defuse a situation that is potentially volatile and very violent that can switch gears within milliseconds. I know that there's a move these days to involve mental health co-workers with the police to provide that extra degree of interaction with an individual to try and diffuse that situation. But I have to caution that it's not 100% foolproof. It's not going to eliminate every possible scenario where lethal force will be resorted to by police. At times, the actions of the individual that they're dealing with, because it can change so quickly, can change a situation where talking and discussions occurring suddenly disappear, and someone has to make that immediate decision in terms of protecting and saving lives of others. So there are steps that can be taken, the use of mental health co-workers, but in itself requires a great deal of funding and a great deal of resources right. that need to be offered by the government.
1: Zane, I'm sorry, we have to end here. We're running out of time, but thank you for joining us.
0: Oh, my pleasure. Thank you.
1: Zane Tesler is a former civilian director of the Independent Investigation Unit of Manitoba. The Winnipeg Police Service declined an interview, but tune into Information Radio tomorrow as we continue this series of interviews on police-involved shootings and mental health. Josh Crabb joins us.
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2: Hi, I'm Jill Deacon, sitting in for Tom Power. 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
1: 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The CBC News is next. Coming up in half an hour, it's The Current.
4: I'm Rebecca Zanbergen. An underwater expedition is revealing the first images of Antarctic explorer Ernest Shackleton's final ship. We'll talk to a CBC reporter who's on board the research ship Atlantis with exclusive access to the expedition. That's coming up on The Current.
5: This is World Report. Good morning. I'm Marcia Young. The UK has a new Prime Minister. Andy Burnham replaced Keir Starmer, who was forced out by his Labour Party. Both men met with King Charles today for the transition of power. They also addressed the British public outside 10 Downing Street. The CBC's Crystal Gomansing joins me now. And Crystal, what did the new Prime Minister have to say?
6: Well, Andy Burnham addressed the political instability at the top of government straight away, saying he is acutely aware that he is the seventh UK Prime Minister since 2016. He also told the large cheering crowd here at 10 Downing that he will decentralise power and economic benefits so that people right across the UK can live better lives.
7: But I can do something to give people some breathing space now, some help with the cost of living. And I will set out some of those measures starting tomorrow, including how we pay for them.
6: Now, he also said he wants to end rough sleep. Before he officially became Prime Minister, he made an early morning visit to a shelter in central London. Speaks to his Labour values and his plan not to leave anyone behind.
5: Former Prime Minister Keir Starmer also spoke outside 10 Downing Street. What were his parting words?
6: Yeah, Keir Starmer was calm and confident in his final address. He wished Burnham every success and said he would have his full support. He acknowledged the grit and decency of the people of the UK, encouraging unity and for society not to fall prey to powerful forces looking to divide. He also made mention of Ukraine, the ongoing war, and the need for support. The Ukrainian flag is on number 10 right beside the Union Jack. Now, Burnham said he will be making sure that Ukraine and the Ukrainian President Volodymyr Zelensky know that there will be no change in the UK's support for Ukraine.
5: All right. Thank you, Crystal.
6: Thank you.
5: The CBC's Crystal Gomansing in London. Thousands of protesters in India are demanding the resignation of Education Minister Dharmendra Pradhan. Demonstrators clashed with police on the streets of New Delhi overnight. The government had denied permission for a march on Parliament. The Cockroach Party is behind the protest. The group is seen as the biggest public challenge for Prime Minister Narendra Modi. Millions of people support them online. Analysts say the party reflects the frustration of young Indians. They came together around the issues of high youth unemployment and institutional corruption. The U.S. launched another overnight attack on Iran. U.S. President Donald Trump says the overnight strikes were to honor the three American military members killed over the weekend. Iran has fired back at several U.S. facilities in the region. The CBC's Julia Wong joins me now from Washington. And Julia, what is the latest?
8: The U.S. military says it targeted military command centers, coastal surveillance sites, and missile and drone launch sites. It says its aim is to make it harder for Iran to attack commercial ships transiting through the Strait of Hormuz, one of the world's busiest energy corridors. Iran's military says it has attacked U.S. aircraft in Jordan and an airbase in Kuwait. And it also says two oil tankers exploded while traveling through the strait. It's been more than a week of renewed attacks between the two countries. The U.S. military says at least three U.S. service members died over the weekend. One was killed in Iraq during a controlled explosion from a downed Iranian drone, and at least two others in Jordan during an Iranian attack. U.S. President Donald Trump is defending the fighting.
9: Well, we feel very badly, but, you know, those great patriots were out there fighting that Iran cannot have a nuclear weapon. But we hit them very hard again tonight.

0: did that in honor of the great patriots.
1: The number of U.S. service members who have died since the war began now stands at least 17.
2: Where does this put the peace talks?
1: Yeah, well, that is a bit complicated. U.S. Secretary of State Marco Rubio says Iran's behavior has to change before the U.S.'s behavior does. But he insists the U.S. is always open to diplomacy.
3: We've tried multiple times with Iran, and we'll continue to try. If that door opens, we'll be happy to see it open. But their behavior is what we're responding to, and their behavior is they're launching missiles and drones against ships.
1: A spokesperson for Iran's foreign minister was asked this morning whether talks with the U.S. are still possible. That spokesperson said Iran pursues its national interests through both diplomacy and war, but says mediators have shared proposals in recent days.
2: Thank you, Julia.
1: Thank you.
2: The CBC's Julia Wong in Washington. A search and rescue operation off the coast of Guyana is looking for people on a capsized ferry. Dozens of people are feared dead. The ferry overturned Saturday. At a press conference, Guyanese Prime Minister Mark Phillips said criminal charges may be laid.
4: Let me be absolutely clear. Where negligence, misconduct, or criminal wrongdoing is established, those responsible will face the full force of the law.
2: Authorities say 67 people, including 15 children, have been rescued so far. The ferry is believed to have been carrying 133 people. No other survivors have been found since yesterday afternoon. Rescuers say efforts were hampered by darkness and lack of vessels with scanners. It's not clear what caused the vessel to capsize, but the captain and some of the crew have been arrested. Government officials say they tested positive for marijuana. An investigation is ongoing. 11 new wildfires are burning in northern Ontario, bringing the total number of fires in the province to 192. The destruction has forced hundreds of people to evacuate from their communities. Many First Nation leaders say quicker action could have prevented much of the devastation. The CBC's Sarah Law reports.
5: Our main priority right now is to prevent loss of life.
6: Alvin Fiddler is Grand Chief of Anishinaabe Aski Nation. He says there needs to be more communication from provincial and federal officials about how the crisis is being managed.
5: There should be a more coordinated plan for the region, including supporting First Nations.
6: Since Nomegusasagagin burned down, Whitewater Lake First Nation has also been destroyed. It largely consists of seasonal camps and is only accessible 6 months a year by float plane. Riley Yesno is a scholar and member of Yabmaton First Nation. Yesno says the current situation reflects chronic underfunding in First Nations and a lack of political will to address climate change.
7: We live in a country where Indigenous people are made to be climate refugees in their own homelands.
6: Sarah Law, CBC News, Thunder Bay.
2: Statistics Canada is out with its latest inflation numbers. They show the annual rate of inflation slid to 2.8% in the month of June. That is down from 3.2% in May. And the price of gasoline played a big part. StatsCan says prices at the pumps increased at a slower rate than expected. When you take gas prices out of the equation, inflation was unchanged between May and June. And finally, a black bear recently approached a group of children in a BC community. The bear showed up in a park searching for food. Bears behaving like this are normally killed. But as Tara Carmen tells us, one parent is asking the government if there's an alternative.
8: My first thought was, that is a really big bear.
9: It was a sunny July morning and Lucy Petula was setting out snacks on a picnic table. A man approached in a hurry and asked if she'd noticed the black bear lying behind a bench just meters away. She gathered up the kids she was looking after and got out. But as she did, the bear came toward them.
8: I left the food behind, and maybe that was actually what saved us from being followed by the bear, because he stopped to eat.
9: Video of the incident soon made its way onto Facebook, where a debate unfolded. Parents concerned about their children's safety and residents worried that if the incident was reported to officials, the bear would be killed. Nicole Gladish's 4-year-old son was one of the kids who had to flee. She called the BC Conservation Officer Service to see if there was a non-lethal solution, like relocation. She says she was told the evidence is relocation doesn't work. So Gladish, a research scientist at Stanford, decided to check. She found while some studies suggest relocation

0: Eliminating nuisance adult black bears is ineffective. It's a different story for juveniles aged 1 to 3 who haven't yet established a home range. Gladish asked the province to consider a pilot relocation project.
1: None of us want the bears killed. If there is a non-lethal way to handle bears and humans with human and bear conflict, people are going to want to obviously opt for that.
0: The BC government said in a statement that relocating younger bears is not viable, and a more effective way to prevent bear deaths is managing attractants like garbage and food. Tara Carman, CBC News, Burnaby, BC.
2: 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I'm Marcia Young.

Good morning, Manitoba. I'm Chloe Friesen, filling in this morning for Marcy Marcusa. 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The cause of death is not known at this time, but the woman was found in an area where aggressive dogs were seen. And it's sparking a conversation about the issue of stray dogs in First Nations communities. We are going to speak to an expert coming up first on Information Radio.

0: But first, Josh Crabb joins us now with a look at news headlines.
1: Good morning. The RCMP and Hutterian Emergency Aquatic Response Team are still searching this morning after two boys are believed to have slipped into rapids in Whiteshell Provincial Park over the weekend. Police responded to the possible drowning call Saturday along Sturgeon Falls Trail at Nutamick Lake. Some contractors say a policy on major public builds in Manitoba is trying to fix a problem that doesn't exist. The Manitoba Jobs Agreement sets wage, benefit, and apprenticeship standards for all provincially funded projects worth at least $50 million. And a North Kildonan tenant says the heat inside his apartment is so unbearable he's looking for a new place. The air is coming through the vents, but he says it's so feeble. Some residents have barely felt it cool down in their suites in this summer, even at night. Your next local CBC News is at 8:30.
0: Thank you, Josh.
1: You're welcome.
0: That is CBC's Josh Crabb. Let's say hello and good morning to the rest of the team here on Information Radio. Darren Morash is our YouTube live stream producer, and Abby Adiemi is our technical producer. Abby, how's it looking out there?
2: Yeah, just looking at those severe thunderstorm watch active across northern Manitoba. And of course, for the southern regions also, we might notice that in this part of the province. Up north, we still have the air quality warnings in place due to the wildfire smoke, and it's impacting most of the regions from Norway House all the way towards Thompson this morning. You will definitely notice the unstable conditions as the winds just keeps bringing the smoke your way. But for the southern regions, we don't have smoke in the air this morning. We have more of rain coming later. Winnipeg right now enjoying some sunny conditions with a mix of clouds out there, 21 degrees, some breezy conditions. We're aiming for a high of 26 today, along with a good chance of afternoon showers and a storm coming our way. So be prepared for that. While across the southern regions, we're already seeing temperatures close to 20s and 21s with sunshine and some cloudy conditions in the mix. Most of the regions crawling close to 26. You look at the northern regions, we're seeing temperatures between 16 and 18 this morning and highs close to 22, 23. But for Winnipeg right now, we are looking at 21. And sunny outside, aiming for a high of 26. But look out for those showers and storms coming our way this afternoon.
0: Thank you, Abby.
2: Thank you.
0: Turning now to show director Corey Funk with an update on the very light commute.
3: Yes, very light. It's looking okay so far. I haven't heard of any major issues. Obviously, there's the odd construction here and there, but traffic's pretty light. If you do see something, though, if you're walking, you're biking, you're driving, you can give me a call on the CBC commuter line. That number, 204-788-3093.

0: Anibe Ojibwe Nation are expressing condolences after an animal rescue volunteer was found dead in the community last week. The woman's body was found in an area where aggressive dogs were seen, and the cause of death is still being investigated by the Manitoba First Nations Police. CBC is not naming the woman who died out of respect for the family's wishes. The nation's leadership says the tragedy has deeply affected the community, and they are asking people to not lay blame while police do their work. In a statement, leadership also says Sandy Bay remains committed to the protection of both people and animals. That commitment to safety for humans and animals is something our next guest is very familiar with. She's worked with dog populations in northern Manitoba communities for over a decade. Deborah Vander Kerkhove is the director and founder of Manitoba Animal Alliance. Welcome to the show, Deborah.
1: Thank you. Thank you for having me.
0: So as we mentioned here, just off the top, CBC is not naming the woman who died, but you did know her. What's your reaction when you heard what happened?
1: I think all of us in the rescue community, well, all of us throughout Canada are, you know, very shocked at what happened, very traumatized at what happened, especially to a person who is a volunteer and has been working within nations for quite some time doing preventative care. It's been very difficult for us, everyone.
0: Your organization has been working with First Nations for many years. Can you describe what dog populations look like in some communities?
1: In some communities, we see a explosion of dog population. In other communities where we have our dog management programs, we don't see any dog population whatsoever. So it's just managing and supporting that community every year without having to do spay-neuter clinics because there's no dogs to fix. So it really is dependent on the area. Usually the further you go, the more difficult it is and the more of a population that you see, overpopulation.
0: How often are these dogs aggressive?
1: From what I hear from a lot of the communities, because a lot of people get a hold of me when something happens, it could be, you know, as much as once a month there's a dog, you know, going after somebody for whatever reason. So it could be as much as once a month, if not more.
0: Do we know what causes that aggression?
1: It's a very difficult thing to say. Each nation is different. But with overpopulation of animals, when you have too many animals in one spot that are all competing for the same resources, food is one, female dogs being in heat is another, because it's the male dogs that are typically the aggressive ones. It's very, very rare that it's a female dog. And some of the dogs are community roamers, so they're not really directly owned by somebody in particular. And then you have owned dogs that roam with those community-owned dogs that can also create an issue. So each case is different. We've seen community dogs that are fed on a regular basis, especially prior to us coming in. That's the best thing to do, feed them all. So there's not as much aggression on the ground when we are on the ground doing birth control implants and vaccines inside the community. Feed them ahead of time. And the aggression reduction goes down. A lot of it has to do with survival and competition. But I can't speak for the owned dogs. If owned dogs are known to be aggressive, then that is that's an owner issue. That's a humane issue. And that's something if it needs to be reported directly to leadership so that they can deal with that aggression of an owned dog.
0: In the case of someone doing work in a community and there's an aggressive dog and there is, say, a bite. What does the process look like after?
1: We've never had anyone bitten, ever. And usually when we go in, we're going in with a team. So there's a minimum a pair of people that are doing any sort of work, whether we're doing on-the-ground implants or dog demographics or picking up an animal. We're doing it together. But if anything bites, we've actually had 3 cat bites
0: okay.
1: at a clinic, and they all ended up in the hospital. So the procedure is if there's a bite, they need to go to the hospital. Yeah.
0: What are some of the challenges that can come when working with First Nations in their communities?
1: The most

0: the biggest challenge we have is the financial aspect. There's a very gray area between the province and the federal government as to who will support what type of funding is available for programs. And it's not as simple as just spay and neuter. We need on-the-ground programs where it is working with the community and launching a community-based program based on their needs and their feedback, and we're there to help provide those resources and guidance and assistance to implement those programs. So it's federal funding specifically and funding to be able to launch that and people to run the dog management programs. We have lots of groups that are able to help dogs, thankfully, that help us out, but we don't have enough people on the ground that are trained to run dog management programs to help provide that assistance and direction to communities.
1: Deborah, I really appreciate your time this morning. Thank you.
0: You're welcome. Thank you.
1: Deborah Vanderkerkhove is the director and founder of Manitoba Animal Alliance.
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1: Well, as you've been hearing throughout the show, Spain has won the FIFA World Cup. They scored the game winner against Argentina in the second half of extra time in New Jersey. Hundreds of Winnipeggers watched the game at True North Square, and for those who wore red and yellow jerseys, the moment was extra special. But for others who didn't quite get the result they wanted, the moment wasn't too sour. CBC's Gavin Axelrod spoke to those watching at True North Square.
3: Matthew Toches.
4: What you thought, Matthew, about like Canada being part of hosting the World Cup, and maybe how has it sort of expanded your enjoyment of soccer?
3: I think it's beautiful. Like, it brings us together as a nation. In a time where we're so divided, I think it's important to have something that kind of unifies us, especially as a country.
5: My name is Yusuf Hamad. Actually, I've been to one of the games in Vancouver, the one they played against Qatar when they made like the historic win 6-0. I think it's amazing, and being in Vancouver and seeing like the events there, I do think it was worth it for Canada to host the World Cup and put money in it.
4: Did you watch a lot of soccer before the World Cup?
3: Not much, no.
4: How do you think, like, after the World Cup, do you think you'll be watching more games?
3: I think so. I think I'll be tapped in.
4: What made you, like, get so hooked on soccer?
3: My family always grew up watching it, but you know what? Like, this year, since it was hosted in Canada, I was like, man, I gotta show up.
6: My name's Alex Telek. I think we got some more North American fans interested in soccer. It's definitely more of like a South American and European sport and tournament, but I think everybody got excited here in Canada.
4: Were you nervous watching that? Like, it must have been stressful.
6: You know what? Spain had possession of the ball for most of the game, so I knew they'd pull through, and we're just happy when they got that goal to seal it up, and everybody's super excited now.
4: Have you always been a Spain fan?
6: Yes, my family's from Spain, and we're part of the Spanish club of Winnipeg, and we're involved with Folklorama, so yeah, we've always been Spain fans and trying to promote that culture here in Winnipeg.
4: How does it feel to see everyone celebrating like this right now?
6: Amazing. Our community is pretty small, so it's nice to see how many people come out and support the Spanish team and the Spanish community. It's very exciting.
4: What do you think this means for fans of Spain, like here in Winnipeg?
6: I think everybody doesn't really realize how much of a community there is here in Winnipeg, so I think this is a great reason to bring everyone together, and I think it makes people feel like a little bit more like they're at home.
7: Daniela Sherbo.
8: Irene Blanco is
7: amazing. What a game. I knew Spain would win.
8: Always, always.
4: Stressed?
7: It's very stressed. My anxiety is like up here right now.
4: When they scored and it actually counted, what were the feelings you were going?
7: The first goal.
4: The second goal.
7: It should be 2-0. That goal was not a foul. Where was VAR?
8: It's rigged. FIFA rigged it, but we won. 2010 to now.
4: How does it feel to be like celebrating with all the people here today?
7: Amazing. She's from Spain.
8: Yeah.
4: How long have you guys been in Winnipeg for?
9: 3 years.
8: Yeah.
4: Do you expect like this big of a celebration for Spain here in Winnipeg?

0: awkward in the house, maybe?
1: A little bit awkward tonight, yes.
0: Who sleeps on the couch?
1: He does, obviously. I'm the champion.
2: Yes! Those are some Winnipeggers celebrating Spain's FIFA World Cup win and reflecting on what it meant for Canada to be a host country. Soccer fans won't have to wait long to see their national teams, pardon me, compete for the chance to be the best in the world, because the Women's World Cup is next summer in Brazil. Well, we are nearing the end of the program here, but first we have some time for a bit of music. From Manitoba-based singer-songwriter Carly Dow, this is Sunlight Remembers.

0: time for a few quick thank yous to the team. Today, Michaela Van Kooten, Sophia Peralta-Barone, Sierra Sanders. To our news team, Josh Crabb, Alana Cole, Megan Ketchison, and Darren Bernhardt. Corey Funk is our show director. Abby Adiemi, our technical director here on Information Radio. Darren Morash is our YouTube live stream producer. Thanks to Nelly Gonzalez, our senior producer of the show, and Leif Larson, senior producer of audio. I'm Chloe Friesen, filling in this week for Marcy Marcusa. Corey Funk stops in for one short look at the commute.
1: Yes, it's got a call from Charlie right now, and they say the lights at Notre Dame and Salter are out right now because of some backup, so look out for that. You can give me a call. Still got about 7 minutes if you want to call, 204-788-3093.
0: Thank you very much, Corey.
1: Thank
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2: This is CBC News. Good morning, I'm Josh Crabb in Winnipeg at 8:30. It's mostly cloudy and 21 downtown, mostly cloudy, and 19 in Brandon, light rain, and 17 in Flin Flon. An air quality warning has been issued for northern Manitoba due to wildfires in the area and in northwestern Ontario. The RCMP is warning the public to be careful around fast-moving water after two boys are believed to have slipped into rapids in Whiteshell Provincial Park over the weekend. Police responded to the possible drowning call just after 12:30 Saturday afternoon near Sturgeon Falls Trail at Nutimic Lake. Searchers confirmed this morning they are still looking for the brothers, aged 10 and 13. Police say they were visiting the park with their father. Corey Myers is a staff sergeant with the RCMP in Lac-Da-Bonny. He says rocks around the falls are really slippery and the current is dangerous.
3: We got to respect the water. We got to respect falls and current and just be cautious how close we get, especially if we don't know what kind of water conditions that we're actually truly looking at.
2: That spot has seen several drownings in recent years. A 38-year-old woman drowned there in June 2025 and a 12-year-old boy drowned in May 2023. Dozens of people are feared to have drowned in a weekend sinking of a ferry off the coast of Guyana. The vessel was carrying 133 people when it issued a distress call late Saturday night. 67 have been rescued, including the ferry's captain. It's not clear what caused the vessel to capsize. Mark Phillips is Guyana's prime minister.
4: Let me be absolutely clear. Where negligence, misconduct, or criminal wrongdoing is established, those responsible will face the full force of the law.
2: Officials say a rapid response to the distress call was hampered by the darkness and lack of vessels with scanners, forcing rescuers to rely on eyesight and sound. In Peru, a cry for help after Saturday's double earthquake. Resident Roxana Torres Gutara calling for authorities to get involved in the search for the missing. At least six people are dead, 30 injured, and 300 out of their homes. It's not known how many are under the rubble. The two quakes hit Saturday night in the Andes region, a magnitude 5.5, followed by a 3.7 tremor. Here at home, some contractors are questioning what the Manitoba Jobs Agreement is trying to fix. That's the new policy setting compensation and apprenticeship requirements on big provincially funded projects worth at least $50 million. Chris Precourt is a commercial contractor. He says the agreement doesn't change much since the industry already has high standards around wages and apprenticeship numbers.
5: Why do we need it? Is probably my first reaction. Because the contracts for the schools and hospitals already include requirements in the past of apprenticeship levels, core safety.
2: The NDP government signed the Manitoba Jobs Agreement last year. They say it ensures high-paying jobs for local construction workers, but it comes with new required costs like union dues and an administration fee. Tenants at a North Kildonan apartment say it has been a summer of sizzling heat at home despite having central air conditioning. The cooling system at Edgewood Estates is blowing air in more than 400 suites, but some residents say their air conditioning is not powerful enough to even blow a piece of tissue when put in front of a vent. Lee Benny lives in the building and says it is unbearable to stay inside during the day.
6: I would like a big change. I would like them to fix the air conditioner so it's comfortable for everybody and we shouldn't have to come outside to get fresh air, like the cool breeze.
2: Benny says the temperature hasn't really come down.

0: in the apartment after last week's heat wave. CBC News has reached out to Devonshire Properties, which owns the building. And there was a moment of silence before last night's Winnipeg Blue Bombers game in Ottawa against the Red Blacks. It was for Jaden Dulkey. The Saskatchewan Rough Riders linebacker and captain was killed in a car crash Saturday evening. As for the game, it required overtime.
1: Here we go. Four-man rush. End zone lock. Knocked away, and that's it. Sweet revenge for Drew Brown. And the losing start continues for the Ottawa Red Blacks.
0: That was the final play on TSN, with the Bomber defense coming up big after the team erased a 17-point deficit. Former Red Black quarterback Drew Brown getting the win against the team that traded him. In overtime, the teams exchanged field goals on each of their first two possessions, forcing them into sudden-death two-point conversions under the CFL's new overtime rules. The Bombers won at 36-34 and improved to 4-2, while the Red Blacks slipped to 0-6. And that is the CBC News from Winnipeg. Your next local CBC News is at 9 o'clock.
2: Thank you very much, Josh.
0: You're welcome.
2: That is CBC's Josh Crabb. Well, turning to Abby Adeyemi for one last look at the forecast.
3: Yeah, it's more like a day of contrast in the province, where the south is enjoying a mix of sun and clouds at the moment, while up north we are seeing this active thunderstorm watches and, of course, a widespread fire smoke in the regions. But for the south, we're currently seeing temperatures between 19 and 21, aiming for highs around the 26-27 value, while up north it's smoky and cool, 10 to 18, and we'll see highs close to 22. Winnipeg at 21 right now, we get to 26, and there's rain in the forecast this afternoon.
2: Ooh, finally sounds like a day I can spend on my porch. Thank you, Abby.
3: You're welcome.
2: Corey Funk with one last look at the commute.
4: Yes, lights at Notre Dame and Salter are out. According to Charlie, who phoned the commuter line, cadets are on scene directing traffic, but as you can imagine, pretty backed up.
2: All right, thank you, Corey.
4: Thank you.
2: And thank you to the entire team here on Information Radio. Shout out to Darren Morash, our YouTube live stream producer. I'm Chloe Friesen. Thank you for spending your morning with us here on Information Radio. We'll be back with you tomorrow. The Current is next.

0: I would rather not have the USMCA. The primary reason I wanted it was because there was no way out of NAFTA, which is the worst trade agreement ever made, like ever.
1: U.S. President Donald Trump has made his feelings very clear about the free trade agreement with Canada and Mexico. The U.S. and its southern neighbor are convening in Mexico City for another round of bilateral negotiations this week. In a moment, we'll look at what this means for Canada and how trade officials are hoping to find common ground with our largest trading partner. Also this morning, as nearly 200 wildfires burn across northern Ontario, we'll check in with the chief of White Sand First Nation. His community was evacuated last week. Plus,
2: suddenly you see the bow of the ship coming out of the darkness and it emerging, and then you realize it's something human.
1: That something human is the shipwreck of explorer Captain Ernest Shackleton. Since his ship sank decades ago, it has been sitting 400 meters below the surface of the Labrador Sea. Now, a team of scientists is seeing the wreck for the very first time. Coming up in 30 minutes, we'll speak with a CBC reporter who is on board the expedition and has exclusive access. And in an hour, it's the next episode of the CBC podcast, Aftermath, Hunt for the Anthrax Killer. But we begin with the shaky future of North American free trade. Good morning, I'm Rebecca Zanbergen, sitting in for Matt Galloway, and this is The Current. The three World Cup host nation leaders met at the World Cup final yesterday. They watched Spain beat Argentina in extra time. Mexico's Claudia Sheinbaum.

0: And Prime Minister Mark Carney joined U.S. President Donald Trump in his viewing box at the stadium in New Jersey. Now, this week, two of those three leaders are meeting to discuss trade. But when Kuzma talks start tomorrow in Mexico City, Canadian officials will not be there. Donald Trump is also threatening to tariff Canada over wildfire smoke. Now, that's on top of broader ongoing frustration with Canada from U.S. officials. U.S. Trade Representative Jameson Greer has been complaining for months that Canada isn't taking trade talks seriously enough.
1: We just haven't seen a lot of movement. There are a couple things that Canadians have done. You know, they had a digital services tax they proposed and rolled back. They had an online streaming act where they wanted to force American companies to fund Canadian companies that they rolled back. I'm glad they did that, but they don't really get credit for doing something bad and then undoing it, right? That's just you know, good practice on their part.
0: Earlier this month, the U.S. said they are not renewing CUSMA in its current form. That triggered a clause that will have the three countries reviewing the deal every year for a decade until it expires. It all makes for more trade uncertainty for Canada. In a moment, we'll hear from the CEO of the Business Council of Canada. But first, I'm joined by Eduardo Garcia. He is a veteran business journalist in Mexico City and host of the podcast Mex Moves. Eduardo, good morning.
2: Hi, Rebecca. Good morning. Thanks for having me.
0: Of course. How badly are Mexican businesses suffering right now as a result of all of this trade uncertainty?
2: Basically, what Mexico has suffered because of the uncertainty has been much more on the investment side of the equation than the trade side. I mean, Mexican exports have been growing at a quite fast pace. Some sectors have taken over the auto sector, which has suffered the most because of the 25% tariff that Trump imposed on both Canada and Mexican imported cars. But from that perspective, from a trade perspective, Mexico hasn't been hurt that badly. But on the uncertainty side that generates investment and companies moving to Mexico or expanding, that's where the most impact has been felt here in Mexico.
0: You know, there are some voices in Canada here that have been calling for Canada to cut Mexico out of the free trade deal altogether. Do you think there's a risk that Mexico may try to do the same thing, especially as Mexico is further ahead in negotiations than Canada is?
2: Well, there's been that talk all around, but I don't think that's overall the case. Mexico would like to have Canada on board. I think the two countries together can joint on efforts in trying to convince the Americans that the U.S. Or CUSMA, as you call it, TEMEC in Mexico, it's a good thing for the region in terms of lowering costs, integrating supply chains. So in the Mexican case, I don't think there is any efforts to try to take Canada off the agreement. Mm. On the contrary.
0: Why is it that Mexico seems to be, as I've mentioned, sort of further ahead on negotiations than Canada is? Mexico has dates to negotiate, Canada does not. What do you make of these two different approaches?
2: I think the Mexican president, Claudia Sheinbaum, has been very cautious in how she deals with President Trump and has made efforts beyond her own faculties to try to assuage the U.S. Problems with the free trade agreement. And so I think that has probably eased the way to try to get the two countries talking. Since the very beginning, since she was sworn in two years ago almost, she has had this as a priority. I mean, but for both countries, the free trade agreement is crucial, but for Mexico, it's almost a live or dead situation. So they've been put a lot of effort in trying to persuade Americans to continue negotiating, and Mexico has expressed willingness very clearly to try to accommodate to what the U.S. concerns might be.
0: You know, one of the key sticking points between Mexico and the U.S. has been something called transshipment and rules of origin. Just explain to us what exactly that is and why it's such a problem for the U.S.
2: Yeah, the concept of rules of origins is to make sure that whatever gets traded between the three countries, it's produced in a large extent with North American parts and components. Now, not all of industries have those rules of origin, mainly the auto industry does. And in that case, I think cars have to

0: comply with 70% of its content and value added with North American produced parts and components or labor including. But not other industries have those rules. So you might have, let's say, a television that gets produced in Mexico with some Canadian parts and with some other parts and gets shipped to America. And some of those other parts might be coming from China or other Asian countries, and that generates concern that Mexico might be transshipping Chinese goods that are obviously at a cheaper price to America or even to Canada in some cases.
1: You know, last week, one of Trump's trade advisors, Peter Navarro, put out a video making a number of claims about the Mexican auto industry. Have a listen to what he had to say.
2: Here's what the fake news won't tell you. USMCA was supposed to build North American supply chains. Instead, our auto deficit with Mexico exploded from $92 billion to $130 billion a year. American parts content in Mexican-built cars cut nearly in half. Why? Because China doesn't need to ship cars to America. It ships batteries, chips, and magnets into Mexico, hides them inside so-called North American vehicles, and sneaks them right across our border.
1: What do you make of that claim? Do you think that's true in some part?
0: I mean, I don't know. He has to prove it to make it an actual fact. I don't think so. I think the auto industry is a very integrated industry in the three countries. And if any, I mean, these are U.S. companies that are building cars in Mexico or Canada. And if they are incorporating components that come from China, which they're allowed up to a certain point, then there might be a case to make for what he's complaining about. But I don't think in the auto stream that that's happening. I don't think anybody is, or if there anybody's making or confusing labels. If it's a Chinese battery, it probably has a Chinese label on it, but it complies with the rules of origin. So if there is any issue with that, they should stop it. That's not a pretext to unravel an agreement that from many metrics, he has worked for the three countries.
1: You know, of course, now at this point, there's the possibility that the U.S. could just give the 6 months notice and then pull out of CUSMA entirely. How serious of a risk do you think that is at this point? And what would that mean for Mexico?
0: I don't think it's a risk. I don't think it's very serious. I think American companies would be very much against that. They would lose competitive edge against other produced goods from Europe or Asia. He has always had that possibility. It's embedded in the free trade agreement. But I think there is great concern in America that if he does that, it would punish not just the companies, but consumers as well, as it would be increasing prices for goods that Americans buy from Mexico and Canada. So my sense is that there is this risk because they have a very antagonistic view about free trade, but I don't think it will materialize. It would blow up a lot of companies that do produce in the three countries.
1: Okay, Mr. Garcia, thank you for your time this morning. I appreciate it.
0: No, thank you, Rebecca, for having me. Have a great day.
1: You as well. Eduardo Garcia is a veteran business journalist in Mexico City and host of the podcast Next Moves. You can also find his newsletter on Substack. It's called Materia Greece. Goldie Hyder is president and CEO of the Business Council of Canada and also joins us now. Good morning.
3: Good morning, Rebecca.
1: You know, I want to start, of course, with Donald Trump threatening Canada over wildfire smoke. He says he'll increase tariffs because of all the smoke that's been wafting into the U.S. What did you think when you saw that?
3: Well, the president says a lot of things. It doesn't mean he does them. And no better example of that than the fact that half the tariffs he's announced have not actually been implemented. So I've always said to people, ignore the noise, stay focused on the process. And if we do that, I think you'll have some cautious optimism at the end.
1: It must be at some point hard to ignore the noise when it's just a barrage.
3: Well, you choose to engage in it. We've not. We have tried our very best as business leaders to work with our trade negotiating teams, with our trade negotiators, with our governments in our respective countries to drive home a very important message, which is ultimately trade agreements are not, with all due respect, about governments or trade negotiators. They're in fact about the conditions in which businesses make decisions to deploy capital that helps employ citizens of our respective countries. And we're calling on

0: our governments to have a timely trilateral and tariff-exempt review and renewal of the USMCA for goods that comply, because that is the level of predictability and certainty that is going to be necessary to deploy the capital. Something that Eduardo referenced, the consequence of everything right now is somewhat of an investment chill. And unfortunately, in some cases, investment that moves the United States, not Mexico and Canada, because they happen to be the largest economy in the world. So we've all got to be very conscious of what we're doing to ourselves here in North America.
1: Yeah, you say it's not about the negotiators or governments. However, you know, they are the ones that are sort of trying to hammer out this deal. And in fact, negotiators from Canada are not at the table in Mexico City this week. Is that concerning to you?
0: Yeah, look, I don't believe that to be true, because I'm speaking with those negotiators. I think there's a lot being said publicly that isn't necessarily factually accurate. There are conversations taking place at the trade level. There are discussions that continue to happen, despite what gets reported. The president and the prime minister have a pretty good rapport. They can have some pretty candid conversations. Ultimately, any agreement that is going to be reached is going to have to happen at that level. We heard Ambassador Greer just say that recently, that ultimately it will be the president and the prime minister that will decide on the Canada-US portion, obviously President Sheinbaum for the Mexico portion. So, but the process itself continues. And yes, there's no question that, you know, the United States has been quite seized with the Mexico piece of this, because there are far more significant issues and a longer list of issues that they've had to work through. Whereas in Canada, it's a more refined list, and we're making progress on that to the best of my knowledge. It's not perfect, but we're working our way towards the other end of this field here.
1: So we don't have any dates because it's not as big of a deal. I mean, that's an optimistic way of looking at it, I suppose.
0: Well, I think, look, the reality is the government has a lot on its plate here, right? On the one hand, we have to acknowledge the harm that's being done by the 232 tariffs to specific sectors. But at the same time, the government has a fiduciary duty to the whole of the economy. And we heard Governor Macklin point out that part of the reason for the resilience of our economy is the fact that the United States continues to consume a lot of things that Canada makes, from our energy to our critical minerals to our potash, uranium, agricultural products, and we continue to make cars together. So there's a lot of reasons to underscore the importance of having the supply chain integrity in our economy here, and we have to continue to make that case, particularly as the Prime Minister gets ready to host a summit here to make the case that Canada is investable again. These are the things that are going to be available. There's no question that in the backdrop of all that conversation, many investors will continue to be asking, how are things going on the review and renewal of the USMCA? So making progress on that front, I think, is a priority for our government, and they're certainly working towards it from what I know.
1: Yeah, speaking of making the case, I know you have a good relationship with U.S. Ambassador to Canada, Pete Hoekstra. What are you trying to convince him of? The things that you think, you know, make CUSMA mutually beneficial in a way that the officials on the other side will understand?
0: Yeah, I think our challenge has been that we're no longer just talking about trade. It's almost become a holistic conversation around security issues like the Golden Dome or the purchasing of the F-35s. Ongoing irritants such as liquor and so forth. Our message to the ambassador, but more broadly to the United States, has been, listen, you know, we've done a number of things. We've removed the counter tariffs. We've removed the DST. We've done the online streaming. We've committed to NATO, but no more concessions. And let me be clear. I think the business community overall agrees with our government's position now, which is it's time to go to the table. It's time to find a conclusion to this agreement so that we're not trapped up in doing more concessions and not getting anything back, because that'll only hurt the public perception and the public issues, which are already quite hardened. And I think with all due respect to Canadians, we've got to recognize that geography determines trade. Our economy is very strongly intertwined. None of this means don't diversify. Of course, diversify. Large Canadian businesses have been doing that for decades, if not over 150 years. But we've got to get the rest of the Canadian economy thinking about that diversification. That can only be done, Rebecca, if we buy the time necessary to build that infrastructure that we need to expand our ports, to build our rail, to build our highways, et cetera. So in the short term, getting this agreement done is imperative for our Canadian economy, but it obviously has to be a deal that works for all sides. Mm-hmm. We cannot have one side wins and the other two lose. That's unacceptable.
1: You've said no more concessions, but we have heard repeatedly from the U.S. that it wants more concessions. So what, I mean, it's nice to have what you want and say you want it, but yes. Yeah, what are you doing when the other side is not willing?
0: That's the impasse, right? And I think that's the reason we have this logjam. And as Ambassador Greer himself has said publicly and said to us privately, we think we can work through the technical issues that

0: about those bans as well. I mean, what sort of leverage does that give Canada at all, do you think? And what other cards might we be playing?
1: Look, the boost thing is small potatoes in the big screen, in the big scheme of things. It is clearly, you know, something that Canadians have latched onto. There are some out there who feel we made our point, put the booze back on the shelves. Canadians can use their judgment as to whether to buy that booze or not. But the reality is, I don't think anyone is now saying continue to give things without getting something back. And I think the conversations that are happening at the executive level of President, Prime Minister are much more serious than that. They're about national security issues like the Golden Dome, like the F-35s, like, NORAD. These are things that are linked to the relationship with the United States. They're not trade-specific issues, but as you can tell with the United States' approach, they're looking at this as a chance to really reset and recast the relationship that they're having with the world, and we're caught up with that. But there's no more important relationship to the United States in terms of national security than Canada. And so I expect that those issues will be the reasons that we can get through this logjam and hopefully address the trade issues along the way, some of which are complicated, like the rules of origin issue, but we'll get there. And we have to be cautiously optimistic.
0: We only have about 30 seconds left, but I am curious, are you concerned at all that the U.S. could pull out of CUSMA with giving 6 months' notice? Is that a big risk, do you think, at this point?
1: Short answer is no, never have been. And if they were to do it, they would have done it a long time ago.
0: Okay. Goldie Hyder, we'll leave it there. Thank you very much for this.
1: Thanks for having me.
0: Goldie Hyder is President and CEO of the Business Council of Canada. The CBC News is next, and then...
2: Science is benefiting from exploring the ships that they use to explore. A wonderful link there between today and the past.
0: A scientific expedition is looking at the sunken ship of explorer Captain Ernest Shackleton. And from the depths of the Labrador Sea, for the first time, we're seeing images of the storied shipwreck. Plus, we go to Northern Ontario, where wildfires have engulfed entire communities, forcing people to flee their homes. That's coming up in 6 minutes. I'm Rebecca Zanbergen, and you're listening to The Current.

0: This is CBC Radio 1, 990 AM, 89.3 FM in Winnipeg. The Tragically Hip, a national celebration, a defining cultural moment. 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The CBC News is next. Coming up in an hour, it's Q.
1: You might know Paul Sun-Hyung Lee best as Appa on the hit show Kim's Convenience. But these days, he stars in another beloved series, Avatar, The Last Airbender. Paul will be here to talk about that role and the pressure of joining a hit franchise.
2: This is CBC News. Good morning, I'm Josh Crabb in Winnipeg. At 9 o'clock, it's mostly cloudy and 21 downtown, 19 and light rain in Dauphin, cloudy and 14 in Thompson. An air quality warning has been issued for northern Manitoba due to wildfires in the area and in northwestern Ontario. The owner of Nutimic Lake Lodge says she is doing all she can for the family of two young boys who are believed to have slipped into fast-moving rapids near Sturgeon Falls. The RCMP says the brothers from Winnipeg are 10 and 13 years old. Allison Baker Thiessen says it was around noon Saturday when she got the call. Her husband, Harry, was with her.
3: I just looked at him and I went, boat now. And he took off, grabbed his boat key, and he was out the door before I could even say anything more. He had his phone. We have walkie-talkies. He had a walkie-talkie on him.

0: So as he was going down, grabbing this, grabbing his stuff, so he could get down to our dock.
1: Baker Thiessen says her husband and other boaters were on the lake searching for the boys. She says the family is staying at the lodge while the search continues. A GoFundMe has been set up to help them. Baker Thiessen says the area is beautiful but dangerous, and she wants to see it fenced off to prevent more tragedies. The RCMP and the Hatterian Emergency Aquatic Response Team continue to search. Contractors say a policy on major public builds in Manitoba is trying to fix a problem that doesn't exist. The Manitoba Jobs Agreement sets wage, benefit, and apprenticeship standards for all provincially funded projects worth at least $50 million. Chris Precourt is a contractor. He says his non-union shop already hits industry standards. He decided to bid on some schools covered by the Manitoba Jobs Agreement anyway, but he didn't factor in the agreement's additional costs.
2: I made an investment to have two team members work 2 weeks to put together a tender for these schools, because out of principle, like, I wanted to be able to sit there and say, like, yes, I'm interested in these schools, but I'm not interested in doing them in the environment that you created.
1: His wall and ceiling business was ultimately awarded one of the schools. He believes a compliant bid couldn't be found because the province has no unionized workforce in drywall. The NDP government says the agreement ensures high-paying jobs for local construction workers. Lower gas prices are being credited with bringing down Canada's inflation. Statistics Canada has released its latest report showing the rate dropped to 2.8% in June. That's down from 3.2% in May. But the agency says if gas is taken out of the equation, then not much changed. In Manitoba, the rate dropped to 4% last month, down from 4.6% in May. The U.S. carried out a ninth straight night of attacks on Iran. President Donald Trump says these latest strikes were to honor the three American military members killed over the weekend. Julia Wong has more from Washington.
3: The U.S. military says its aim is to make it harder for Iran to attack commercial ships transiting through the Strait of Hormuz, one of the world's busiest energy corridors. Iran's military says it has attacked U.S. aircraft in Jordan and an airbase in Kuwait. And it also says two oil tankers exploded while traveling through the strait. It's been more than a week of renewed attacks between the two countries. The U.S. military says at least three U.S. service members died over the weekend. One was killed in Iraq during a controlled explosion from a downed Iranian drone, and at least two others in Jordan during an Iranian attack. U.S. President Donald Trump is defending the fighting.
4: Well, we feel very badly, but, you know, those great patriots were out there fighting that Iran cannot have a nuclear weapon. But we hit them very hard again tonight, and we did that in honor of the great patriots.
3: The number of U.S. service members who have died since the war began now stands at least 17. Julia Wong, CBC News, Washington.
1: And finally, Spain's soccer fans celebrated in True North Square after their team won the World Cup. More than 100 people packed the square for the watch party, chanting and cheering for both teams. Alex Tulloch says the dozens of Spain fans shows the strength of the community in Winnipeg.
5: Everybody doesn't really realize how much of a community there is here in Winnipeg, so I think this is a great reason to bring everyone together, and I think it makes people feel like a little bit more like they're at home.
1: This is the second time Spain has won the World Cup. It was a 16-year wait in between titles for that country. And that is the CBC News from Winnipeg. Your next local news is at 9:30 in Winnipeg today. 60% chance of showers late this morning and this afternoon with the risk of a thunderstorm.
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7: We didn't have much time to grab anything. I left everything, other than my kids and my pets and a couple pairs of clothes.
6: Thousands of people in northern Ontario have had to do just that as nearly 200 wildfires burn, forcing entire communities to evacuate. Over the weekend, several Royal Canadian Air Force planes carrying members, evacuees from Yamatung First Nation arrived in Thunder Bay and Niagara Falls. Since Friday, a total of 11 new active fires have been confirmed. Provincial authorities say overcast conditions and rainfall in the region have helped limit fire growth. Lawrence Wamakomic is chief of the White Sand First Nation. His entire community was forced to evacuate last week, and we've reached him in Thunder Bay, Ontario. Good morning.
8: Good morning.
6: Chief, how are you?

0: been the members of your community doing today, just 1 week since you left home?
1: Well, I'm doing okay today. I know it's been a lot of stress and, anxiety over the past week. I'm wondering how close the fire will get near the community. I know we've been hearing reports that the fire was growing, and I know the community is very anxious and worried about their homes. They want to get back home. I guess they're getting stressed out too, wondering when we can go back home.
0: Mm-hmm. Have you gotten any official word of how close the fire is to your community?
1: I haven't had any report yet. There is a meeting, like daily meetings, regarding the fire situation, but the latest I heard was that still moving away from the community, but it's still close. The smoke is still bad.
0: Tell me about the day you were evacuated. How did that play out?
1: Well, actually, I wasn't in the community when we evacuated from reports I had received that there was calls made to the MNRF wondering when we can move to evacuate, but there was no response when to leave. I know it was like starting Sunday because the smoke was getting real bad, and Monday morning there's still no reports, and people started getting worried, and they started packing and moving to Thunder Bay on our own. A lot of the community members left on their own before the order came, which the order, I believe, came in late Monday.
0: I know you've been critical of the provincial government's handling of the situation. What do you say about the government's response and not giving you that order earlier, or at least hearing official word from the government?
1: Well, I know like you said, I'm critical of the action that was taken, which was very, very slow. And I guess that's where a lot of distress and anger came from the band council, that there was no immediate response to our calls for help, to get out and stuff like that. And it's really hard on us to say that we can do it ourselves, and because the fire was so near, and people, I know we heard stories about columns getting burned to the ground, so that was another added fear that we had in the community, that we could be next.
0: You know, on Friday, Premier Doug Ford addressed some of the criticism that you share with others. Have a listen.
2: We are throwing every single resource we can. When you have 191 infernos running right across our province, we're deploying it based on the firefighters' expertise. We aren't the experts. They're the experts. And if they find there's one area that's burning out of control for one reason or another, we're going to listen to them.
0: What do you make of that response?
1: Well, I don't know. It's really, I don't really believe that. It's like, I mean, a little too late for that to come, when we're all in Thunder Bay, and but still, our community is still needs protection. We need help back there, and just to say that there's going to be help a week after. It's not good.
0: You are in Thunder Bay, as members of your community. Hotels are at capacity. I understand people are being bused to Toronto too. We've got evacuees pitching tents. What kinds of support have you had in Thunder Bay, and what has that last week been like?
1: Well, there has been good support here from the community of Thunder Bay, and there's also other First Nations that are pitching in. I did get a message from Christian Island near.

0: Sudbury, that's terrible. And send some people, they will send some supplies and donations down here. And well, this is encouraging that there are people are pitching together and helping each other out. And this is where it is nice to be in this situation. Yet, you know, it's away from home. We want to go home, man.
1: We have heard that some people have returned home despite the danger. What are you hearing from them about what it is like there now?
0: Well, the people that had returned were they were trying to protect the properties, you know, put sprinklers on their properties. But I understand some of those people returned already, and I know we had as council not. Asked them to go there, but we didn't want them to get into serious harm if the fire escaped and burned the community. That was our fear that you know that might happen, but luckily that didn't really happen.
1: And your biggest need as a community right now, what would you want to tell the province? What kind of support do you want?
0: Well, I want us help with the you know to help us with the cost of the evacuations. You know that's what we need right now to get some help. I know I did get a call from Minister Patty Hyde last week to offer her support, but I am disappointed in the federal ministers, Minister Alty and Minister Goldmasty that. They didn't even contact me to offer any help, and this is where my frustration is with the federal government. They didn't really act on any of the help that we're supposed to be getting.
1: Okay, Chief, we'll leave it there. The best of luck to you and your community members. Thank you so much for this.
0: Okay, thank you.
1: Lawrence Wanakamek is chief of the White Sand First Nation.

0: I'm Rebecca Zanbergen, and you're listening to The Current.
1: Suddenly, you see the bow of the ship coming out of the darkness and it emerging, and then you realize it's something human, and you start to think about where that ship has been. It's very moving.
0: That's the president of the Royal Canadian Geographic Society, John Geiger. He's just come up from a trip on a submersible that went down 400 meters below the surface of the Labrador Sea. That very moving sight he's describing is the moment he laid eyes on the wreck of the Quest, the ship that carried famed explorer Sir Ernest Shackleton on his final voyage a century ago. Well, now a crew of researchers is exploring that and another wreckage. They left Woods Hole Oceanographic Institute in Massachusetts 3 weeks ago on the ship Atlantis. CBC reporter Peter Cowan is with them, and we're reaching him on the Atlantis. Peter, good morning.
2: Good morning, Rebecca.
0: Peter, what's it been like being on board of the Atlantis for the last 3 weeks?
2: The last couple of days have been a bit lively, as they say. Lots of waves and bouncing around a little bit. So last night, people didn't have the greatest sleep. But it's been really interesting, though, because it's a bit like shipwreck camp. There are a whole bunch of people who are all really passionate about this shipwreck for very different reasons, and you spend 3 weeks together learning from everyone, learning from their passion, and getting to, you know, put yourselves back into the shoes of some of these great explorers and whose steps we are following.
0: Mm-hmm. Have you found your sea legs?
2: Yes, a little bit. Definitely much better than I was on day one.
0: Okay, now why did the Royal Canadian Geographical Society want to do this now, this expedition? I know co-chief scientist David Mearns called the journey, his words, a once-in-a-generation expedition. Why is this such a big deal?
2: Well, this started a couple of years ago when John Geiger, who you heard from earlier, was talking to the granddaughter of Ernest Shackleton, who said, hey, did you know that the last ship from this great explorer sits in Canadian waters and no one has ever found it? 2 years ago, they did an expedition, much smaller one, that used sonar that actually located the ship, but they only kind of had a grainy image. So they were like, we need to finish this job, and wanted to go back and actually find the wreck, see what it looks like. This is really more about what these ships represent rather than the ships themselves. So both Quest and Terra Nova, which was the other wreck that we were looking at,

0: were the last ships for great explorers. Robert Falcon Scott was on board Terra Nova. Ernest Shackleton, it was Quest. These are legendary explorers. They went to places that no humans had ever been to on Earth before. Now, it is worth pointing out that these ships both sank long after their expedition days. So this isn't really about answering questions like how did the ship sink, or, you know, will we find some, artifacts belonging to these explorers on board. But David Mearns, who you were talking about there, who's leading the expedition, he's a professional shipwreck hunter. He's found 29 shipwrecks all over the world. For him, it's about being able to tell the stories and what these ships represent.
1: Well, the shipwreck is really a vehicle for shedding light on a story that's quite well known, but in a different way, and a modern way, because we're going to be using state-of-the-art technology to actually explore these shipwrecks. We're explorers, but we're exploring the inner world of a shipwreck on the seabed and then telling the historical stories connected to those.
2: Peter, tell us a little more about the people who are also on the ship with you then.
0: Everyone's here for a slightly different reason. For example, we have historians, like, for example, the grandson of the man who funded Ernest Shackleton's last expedition. So he's here. He's done a lot of research about the history and sharing, what it means for him and his family. We have some of the people who've contributed the millions of dollars that the Royal Canadian Geographical Society needed in order to launch this expedition. They've never done anything this big before. And we also then have folks like an underwater archaeologist here from Denmark looking at how the shipwrecks decay. We have a marine biologist. She's much more interested in, what's living on the shipwrecks now, how these have become new habitats.
2: Now, I know your first stop was in the Labrador Sea and you're exploring the Quest there. Sir Ernest Shackleton was on this ship when he died more than 100 years ago. Remind us who he was and why his expeditions are still talked about today.
0: He was one of the great polar explorers. He was from Britain, and from what is known as the heroic age of exploration, before technology really helped people be able to try and reach these goals. He never reached the South Pole, which was his goal, but his Nimrod expedition set a record for making it the furthest south at that time. He was a bit of an outsider. He didn't have a Royal Navy background like a lot of the other explorers at the time, but the reason that we still talk about him today is probably because of his leadership. During his Endurance expedition, the ship was crushed in the ice. They ended up living on the ice for several months. They ended up having to get into boats and row hundreds and hundreds of kilometers and then climb over glaciers in order to try and get help. And the miraculous thing is that all 27 men on that expedition survived. And in fact, on all the expeditions that Shackleton had done, at a time when a lot of times people did die on these expeditions, everyone made it back, except ironically him. He died of a heart attack on board Quest when he was trying to make it down to do some more exploration at the South Pole. So I think that's one of the reasons that people still look up to him is, and take lessons from his leadership about, how do you make sure that everyone comes back at the end of the day?
2: Yeah. And ultimately, the ship didn't sink when Shackleton was on it, but in 1962, it did. What were the researchers on board hoping to find out then?
0: Yeah, so he took this ship for an expedition in, 1920, and it sunk 1963. At that point, it was being used as a Norwegian sealing ship. So they were off the coast of Labrador. They were busy hunting seals. It got crushed in the ice, and fortunately, everyone was able to get off. And then it sort of sunk down to the bottom of the ocean. So we actually have photos from one of the other ships of it kind of sinking beneath the waves. On board, thousands of seal pelts that were left. So that was the cargo. And so this ship underwent a bunch of transformations after that expedition days. But what they were really interested in was that core section, the part that would have been the same Quest that Ernest Shackleton set foot on and navigated down, now more than 100 years ago.
2: Mm-hmm. And what sorts of challenges were they up against in those waters?
0: Well, on board we have Alvin, which is a submersible. This is one of the reasons they wanted to partner with Woods Hole, because they have the experience being able to not just send a remotely operated vehicle, but actually take people down. You may remember Alvin was the first submersible to take people down to the Titanic. So it's got a lot of history. But this is actually the furthest north, because one of these wrecks was off Greenland. This is the furthest north that Alvin has ever dived. So there were challenges like icebergs. We had one set of dives canceled because there were literally icebergs drifting right over the wreck site, so it was too dangerous to put the sub in the water. The other challenge is kind of what we're going through now, which is big seas, big winds. The North Atlantic can be an unforgiving place, so that's been one of the big risks for this expedition from the beginning was, will the

0: together cooperate to be able to get down and explore these wrecks.
1: Mm-hmm. The researchers on your trip finally did end up going down to see the wreckage of the Quest. What was it like watching them getting ready to go 400 meters under the surface of the Labrador Sea?
0: Yeah, there's some interesting parallels. You know, we're using the best technology of today to look at what was the best technology of 100 years ago when it comes to exploration. And, you know, we got some of the very first images from the ROV. They sent that down first to Quest. The conditions kind of weren't ideal. The water was fairly murky. There were a ton of fish at the site to the point where everyone's like, can you please get out of the way? We're trying to see the shipwreck behind you. Mm. So the biologists were very excited about that. The historians, a little annoyed about all the fish. But one of the other things we saw on those wrecks were fishing nets. And there are at least three nets that are obscuring parts of the wreck. This is an area that was closed to fishing in 2002. So these are likely very old nets, but, you know, it was a bit of a disappointment from a preservation and historic point of view to have, you know, these nets, which have led to the degradation of the wreck even more. But, you know, talking to John Geiger from the society about seeing those very first images of Quest and being the first people to get to go down in a submersible and see the wreck for himself, you know, it was gratifying after all the years of work he's put in to try and get to this point.
2: He laid eyes on a ship that Shackleton sailed on. It's incredible. It's absolutely incredible. So for me, it's personally moving, but for people interested in polar exploration, this kind of completes a grand slam for polar exploration ships.
1: I understand now they're using special Canadian-made technology to create 3D images of the Quest. How exactly are they doing that?
0: Yeah, in the past, you'd use an ROV to get images and photos and you'd kind of study from that. But what they're doing is they're using technology from a company called Voyas, which is based out of Waterloo, Ontario. And it maps the wreck in 3D. So it's taking lots of pictures, but it's also taking where in the position they are and stitching them all together. So they're actually still, the computers are working on stitching these, you know, thousands and thousands of images. And so it basically allows you to create what they call a digital twin. So you can zoom right in to within a centimeter on the wreck and see in great detail, you know, every little bit of what creature is living there or how much is this part of the wreck degraded. So the hope is to be able to capture as much as possible so that people can explore this without having to mount a multi-million dollar expedition to want to see one of these wrecks.
1: Mm-hmm. And will the public ever be able to see the wreckage in 3D?
0: They will at some point. The plan is the Royal Canadian Geographical Society. They partner with a lot of schools for programmings. I know there's some museums that are interested, so they need to finish the models first. But the hope is that the public will get a chance to explore this at some point.
1: Mm-hmm. And this imaging, how does that help with the research then?
0: So the researchers are interested because rather than just having like, oh, this is super interesting, but it's a photo, they can have the context of where exactly on the wreck is this. So they know, you know, it's exactly 60 centimeters from the bottom and it's 4 centimeters long. They can do very precise measurements. And it also means that other researchers who weren't along on this expedition will now have access to this data to be able to say, hey, I am studying something completely different, but being able to look at these shipwrecks up close are going to be super valuable. And I was chatting with the marine biologist, Kirsten Meyer-Kaiser, who is really interested in looking at what happens when things that humans create end up at the bottom of the ocean. So she's looking at this from a way of how can we understand how different materials, for example, interact with the marine ecosystem and how they become new habitats.
3: Humans are putting a lot of stuff in the ocean, and so we're spreading our impact further and further offshore. With each new structure, we're creating a stepping stone. So by studying the stepping stones that have been in place for decades, such as Quest, which has been on the seafloor for 60 years, we can better understand and predict the impact of new structures we might want to put into the ocean.
0: There are a lot of different materials on the ship, from wood to iron to aluminum. So she's taking a close look at, you know, how that affects what creatures decide to live there.
1: Mm-hmm. Now, this technology was also used to create imaging of a second wreckage that you had gone to as well. This is about 30 kilometers off mainland Greenland. And they're looking at a ship there called the Terra Nova. So tell us a little bit about its history and the explorer who led this ship.
0: Yeah, so Robert Falcon Scott, aside from having an amazing middle name, was another British explorer. He was more establishment than Shackleton. He was Royal Navy background, and he picked Terra Nova as the ship to take him down to Antarctica. His quest to be the very first person to reach

0: the South Pole. Interestingly, Terra Nova has a long history in Canada. Before it was used as an exploration ship, it was used by the Bowring Company based out of St. John's as a sealing ship. And with that polar experience, Scott said, you know, this will be a good option to take me down on a scientific and exploration mission. He did succeed in making it to the South Pole on this trip. Unfortunately for him, he was about a month late. Roald Amundsen was the first person to make it down to the South Pole. And unfortunately, he didn't make it back to Terra Nova. He died on that expedition, just short of being able to make it back to the ship. And so Terra Nova then went back to work for the Bowerings. And it was during the Second World War that it actually sank. It was busy ferrying supplies from North America up to Greenland in order to supply some of the bases up there. And fortunately, like Quest, everyone made it off safely. In fact, it was a little slow at sinking, so the American Coast Guard actually shelled it to try and make it sink faster so that it would be less of a hazard to navigation.
1: You know, in both of these instances where you're looking at two explorers and the ships, you know, you're talking a lot about the risks they took and the challenges they faced. So how different were these two men and how they'll be remembered in these expeditions and leading them?
0: It's interesting talking to some of the historians who were on board. You know, at the time, certainly Scott was the bigger hero. He was the one who made it to the South Pole. And, you know, he died in the process, but that's what heroes do. But in retrospect, Shackleton has been praised a lot more as a leader. A lot of the discussion on board the ship has been questions like, okay, if you were going out on an expedition, would you want to go with Scott or Shackleton? And overwhelmingly, the folks here have put up their hand and said, Shackleton is the guy I'd want to be with. Everyone came back. You know, he's the one that they're taking a lot of lessons from. Things like patience when things go wrong.
1: Yeah. Shackleton for you as well, then?
0: Well, I think I might go with Amundsen. He made it to the South Pole and made it back alive. So he kind of got the best of both worlds.
1: Okay. And what are you going to take from all this, Peter, for your part, this 3-week experience exploring the seas?
0: Yeah, one of my big takeaways is our hunger to explore really hasn't changed from 100 years ago. We're sort of running out of places that are new to explore. You know, we've been to most of the surface areas. The rest of the options really are either we go up into space, like we saw with the Artemis mission, or we go down into the depths of the ocean. You know, being on an expedition like this really does make you think about some of the parallels to how they explored 100 years ago. You know, this expedition is certainly much more civilized than the heroic age. Our biggest challenge is, you know, when the galley runs out of good ice cream bar sandwiches. But a lot of this is the same as how they did it 100 years ago with Scott and with Shackleton. You know, you need a ship. I need a crew of scientists and specialists. You need the funding. You know, on this trip, Royal Canadian Geographical Society had to find millions of dollars in order to make this happen. You know, and then you kind of hope that putting together that combo gives you a good chance to be able to complete the mission. You know, unfortunately here, they were able to complete 5 dives on each of these 2 wrecks. So they're coming back with a lot of data. This is the sort of thing that drives people to go outside their comfort zone a little bit. That drive of, I want to be the first to go somewhere and see something, is still very much alive.
1: Okay, Peter Cowan, thank you very much for this.
0: Thanks, Rebecca.
1: CBC reporter Peter Cowan is on the research ship Atlantis. And coming up after your regional update, in the wake of 9/11, anthrax-laced letters unleashed a new wave of terror across the U.S. In 90 seconds, we continue our presentation of the CBC podcast Aftermath, Hunt for the Anthrax Killer. I'm Rebecca Zanbergen, and you're listening to The Current.

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Good morning, I'm Josh Crabb. At 9:30, it's 21 and mostly cloudy downtown, 21 and partly cloudy in Brandon, 21 and cloudy in Dauphin. The search continues for two boys believed to have drowned at Sturgeon Falls in Whiteshell Provincial Park. The owner of nearby Nunamik Lodge says she's doing all she can for the family of the 10 and 13-year-old brothers. The RCMP says they slipped into fast-moving rapids. Allison Baker Thiessen says her husband and other boaters were on the lake searching for the boys. The Mounties and the Hatterian Emergency Aquatic Response Team are continuing the search. A 49-year-old man is facing an impaired driving charge after a Ford Mustang crashed in the area of Balmoral Street and Sargent Avenue. Officers were called yesterday around 9:30 in the morning. Police say the car collided with a bus shelter and a hydrant.

0: electoral poll before ramming a traffic signal box. The vehicle ended up with its front wheels lifted in the air. Police say the driver was speeding when attempting to turn onto Balmoral and lost control. In Winnipeg today, 60% chance of showers late this morning and this afternoon with the risk of a thunderstorm. A high of 26. Brandon and Dauphin, showers, risk of a thunderstorm, highs of 25. The Paw and Flin Flon, showers ending near noon, risk of a thunderstorm, smoky and a high of 24. And in Churchill, mainly cloudy, clearing this afternoon and a high of 14.
1: I'm Rebecca Zanbergen and you're listening to The Current. Over the summer, we're bringing you the best of CBC podcasts. Today, we continue with Aftermath, Hunt for the Anthrax Killer. It's the story of another wave of terror following the 9/11 attacks. Anthrax-laced letters are being sent through the mail. In just 3 weeks, three people are dead, tens of thousands exposed, and the FBI had no solid leads. This is Episode 6.
2: In the 1990s, Ted Hamm was a veteran search and rescue worker living in Southern California. Most of his work involved tracking down hikers or hunters who'd gone missing. Until one day, two strangers approached him and his team.
3: They introduced themselves, and they were both detectives from the Sheriff's Homicide Bureau. And they said, hey, we'd like to talk to you guys for a few minutes. You got some time?
2: That moment led Ted down a career path he'd never imagined, using an unusual and pretty special tool.
3: Basically, what they were pitching is they wanted to start trying to use the dogs to help solve murders.
2: Ted had gotten interested in bloodhound dogs a few years back. He was so impressed with their abilities. Some experts say they can track a scent for nearly 2 weeks. So he began training them and using them in his search and rescue efforts. And since then, he's always had his dogs close. In fact, it's hard to talk to Ted without them making their presence known.
4: Satoshi! Knock it off!
2: But until that moment with the detectives, he'd never considered using the dogs in criminal cases. But the idea appealed. To Ted, at least.
3: Almost universally, the people in the team said, no way. We don't want anything to do with that. We don't want to get shot at. We, you know, yada, yada, yada. Me, my brain's going, that sounds like fun. The first year I worked with them, we would have successes on these criminal cases. The word spread.
2: Ted and his dogs got a reputation for finding criminals who were long gone, simply from the scent they'd left on items they'd touched. Which is why, in late 2002, the FBI got an idea. Could Ted and his dogs track a scent from a letter? Specifically, a letter sent by the anthrax killer.
3: It's just one of those times you're going, we're working the biggest case the FBI's got. Because what? Because we got a couple dogs.
2: Those couple dogs were about to make headlines. And one of them would leave a mark on the case that's hard to forget.
3: We get to a set of stairs. The knight starts going up the stairs. He turns around and he comes down. And right on the bottom step, he takes a crap.
2: This is the story of how that crap leads to the FBI's first person of interest. I'm Jeremiah Kroll, and from Wolf Entertainment, this is Aftermath, the hunt for the anthrax killer. Episode 6, Adult Male Loner. It's November 2001, and there's mass panic about the anthrax attacks. Four letters that appear to have been sent by the same person have arrived in the mail. Two sent to media companies in New York City, and two mailed to the nation's capital. The handwriting and the contents of these letters are all similar, but investigators still have no idea how to stop them from coming.
5: The reality of it was, we didn't know what was out there, and we didn't know how dangerous it was.
2: At this time, Dan Mihalko is part of a little-known special division of America's mail system, the United States Postal Inspection Service. It's a law enforcement agency that investigates mail crimes.
5: We could trace our roots all the way back to the colonial times. And a lot of people don't realize that we've been around for such a long time. And like I always like to say, you know, in the days of Benjamin Franklin, ever since there was somebody mailing a letter, there's been somebody trying to steal it.
2: And now this unit from the colonial times is facing its biggest, most public mail crime ever.
5: The American public was afraid to go to their mailbox and open up their mailbox because they thought there was something dangerous in it.

0: But Dan's unit, the Postal Inspection Service, gets an important clue. It wasn't related to the content of the letters or the strain of anthrax. It was actually on the envelopes themselves.
1: All the mail was postmarked with a Trenton postmark.
0: Now that they have a location, the postal inspectors and the FBI develop a theory about how the killer mailed the letters.
1: But it's very unlikely that they're going to go to the clerk and give it to them. So that meant that the mail was dropped off.
0: If you're going to drop off mail, you'll either do that at the post office itself or at one of those little blue mailboxes you see on street corners. It would make sense that the anthrax killer wouldn't want to be seen at a public post office.
1: Our best guess was that it was probably put into one of the blue collection boxes, and there were several hundred blue collection boxes in the Trenton area.
0: 625 blue collection boxes, to be exact. Postal inspectors and the FBI put the boxes under surveillance. They decide they need to check every single blue mailbox to see if they can find any anthrax spores. Specially trained FBI hazmat agents from Philadelphia, Boston, and as far away as San Francisco are brought in to help. But once again, they have to balance their need to test in public places with the risk of creating panic.
1: You can imagine the concern to citizens if they see a group of people in hazmat suits showing up in their neighborhood and testing their local mailbox. You know, people were on edge as it was. We didn't need to make it any worse.
0: They decide to test all of those mailboxes under the cover of night. Here's what that looks like. Teams of disease detectives, two each, decked out in white Tyvek suits, purple nitrile gloves, rubber boots, and respirators, fanning out into the quiet suburbs around Trenton, New Jersey in the dead of night, using Q-tips to test the mailboxes for anthrax. Each team is then trailed by a New Jersey state trooper, all hoping to avoid detection.
1: The scary part about this whole thing, we had four letters that came in, you know, a short period of time, but nobody knew if there were more out there.
0: But at the very least, if the Postal Inspection Service could find spores in one of those blue mailboxes, they'd have pinpointed the exact spot the anthrax killer mailed those letters. And if they knew that, they could start to search for other clues there. There might be closed-circuit cameras, fingerprints, or eyewitnesses even who saw something. Scanning 625 blue collection boxes night by night might be the long way of getting there. But if it works, the payoff will be huge. While that painstaking search is underway, the FBI, in the hopes of finally getting some leads, makes a bold choice. Remember, weeks ago, the FBI had sent off copies of the anthrax letters to their forensic psychologists, and that team had come up with a profile of the killer. So far, agents had kept it to themselves to avoid tipping that person off, wherever they might be. But now, 2 weeks later, still without any real suspects, the FBI shows its hand.
2: The FBI made the profile of the mailer public.
0: That's Agent Scott Decker.
2: It was done with the hope that somebody would call and tell us who had done this.
0: After sharing the profile wide, leaders in the FBI, like Assistant Director Van Harp, push for somebody, anybody, to speak up.
3: We believe there's someone out in the country somewhere that may have information, that may have mentored, may be aware of what this person is doing, may have a little piece of information that would help complete the puzzle for us.
0: The first place they send this profile is to a spot where Decker knows a lot of folks personally.
2: We sent it to the American Society of Microbiology.
0: They're looking for matches. It's like desperate FBI seeks adult male loner, non-confrontational, quiet, and knows a lot about microbiology.
2: It was really the first place to go looking for somebody. You wouldn't go to a physics lab, you know, or a nuclear station. You'd go to a microbiology lab where they did this for a living.
0: Given the crowd, a lot of the guys there might fit that profile. But if it works, it would be a quick way to narrow down the field of suspects.
2: Just hoping that it would trigger somebody to pick up the phone and call with information that may have not seemed important at the time, but maybe it was important.
0: And it works. They get some hits. One of them comes from anthrax vaccine whiz Bruce Ivins at USAMRIID, the Army's Biological Weapons Lab in Maryland.
2: He tells them about a scientist at

0: Sammert. He was an expert in anthrax. He knows how to make anthrax spores. And by the way, he now works at a company in central New Jersey near Princeton.
1: Princeton is just 11 miles from Trenton, New Jersey, where the anthrax letters were postmarked. It's a promising lead, and yet the FBI had just experienced a media frenzy when they questioned an innocent public health expert from Pakistan. The attention from being a potential suspect had nearly ruined his life, not to mention made the FBI look terrible. They've got to be even more careful to make sure they're separating solid leads from racism or personal grievances, those poison pen leads.
0: The biggest risk is getting a tip about somebody, and it has no credibility. I mean, you always get the poison pen phone calls. You know, the guy across the street barks, his dog barks too much, and I'm going to get him in trouble.
1: One microbiologist suggests that vaccine whiz Bruce Ivins himself may be guilty. A former colleague tells the FBI that he was overly friendly and asked personal questions about her college days, including her sorority and now her personal life.
0: He made her feel a little bit uncomfortable. He was just trying to be too close, too friendly, without a real good reason, really.
1: It's a bit of a leap from uncomfortably friendly scientist to anthrax killer. But all of a sudden, there's a bunch of head turns and squinting at colleagues in the world of microbiology. Anthrax expert Paul Keim in Arizona, who'd helped the FBI identify this anthrax strain to begin with, says it became a strange time to be an anthrax scientist.
2: I was certainly on the suspect list. I had that strain in my laboratory. And so on one hand, we had scientists, FBI scientists in our laboratory working on identifying and processing evidence. On the other hand, we would have investigative FBI agents come into the lab and question us about our whereabouts.
1: To be safe, the FBI subpoenas samples from Keim, Ivins, and any scientist they can find who's known to have had access to anthrax. And agents give lie detector tests to key experts at USAMRIID. None of the scientists seem particularly suspicious until they get an anonymous tip about one particular anthrax scientist. Stephen Hatfill, until recently, worked at a major defense contractor. But 3 weeks before the anthrax attacks began, his top security clearance there had been suspended. The reason why he lost that security clearance is debated, but at the time, it's widely reported that he'd failed a polygraph test.
0: That means he can't work on the contract. That means he's unemployable as far as the CIA is concerned. So it devastated him career-wise. So we're looking for a motive. That was a pretty good motive. He's just plain pissed off.
1: Stephen Hatfill lives in Frederick, Maryland, just 3 miles from Fort Detrick and the USAMRIID lab, where he'd been a research fellow until 1999.
0: He was domestic. He was born in the U.S. You know, he wasn't foreign, and the profile said it would be a domestic scientist. And he wasn't part of any right-wing, left-wing group that we knew of, so he fit the lone wolf profile also.
1: The FBI begins months of research on Hatfill. A search warrant records what they find, that in the late 1970s, Hatfill worked as a mercenary for the Rhodesian military, who, it's believed, during those years, used toxic chemicals and biological agents against rebels in a civil war.
3: One of the flashpoints in Africa. Tonight, the war against communist-backed guerrillas, a struggle the United States is watching with mounting anxiety.
1: The search warrant also records that during his time serving there, the rebel-held areas of Rhodesia experienced the worst anthrax outbreak in world history. It killed 182 people and infected more than 10,000.
0: It had been believed that that was an intentional biological attack by the Sella Scouts. Long story short, Hatfill claimed to be part of that group.
1: So the FBI questions Hatfill in March 2002. And Decker says he's cool.
0: Hatfill was not nervous, calm. He denied doing it. He said he'd do whatever he could to help with the investigation.
1: Hatfill wants to help with the investigation so much that he agrees to have the FBI search his house, his car, and a storage locker he rents.
0: If he was guilty, he was not going to break. He stuck to his story.
1: But his story seems to have holes. Hatfill tells agents he'd taken the antibiotic Cipro in early 2001. Cipro is the drug you take before or after an anthrax exposure. It's what Congress took after the Daschle letter and what Johanna was clamoring for at the drugstore with her fellow New Yorkers.

0: Cipro works on other bacteria too, so there are plenty of reasons Hatfield might have taken it. But he specifically says he hadn't taken any in the couple months leading up to 9/11 and the anthrax attacks. But when the FBI reviews his pharmacy records, they find a different story. Hatfield had filled prescriptions twice in those months, exactly 2 days before the New York letters were mailed, and again, 2 days before the Capitol Hill letters were mailed.
1: All those things came together as a perfect picture of who we were looking for.
0: Perfect enough for the FBI to put Hatfield under surveillance. And remember, Hatfield had agreed already to let them search his apartment. In exchange for that, Hatfield says the FBI promised him something too, that the process would be very discreet. Which it is, until the day of the search.
2: The FBI conducted a number of searches today, including this one we're showing you right here. The apartment belongs to a former employee at Fort Detrick, the Army's biowarfare laboratory. The man...
0: Someone, potentially within the FBI, had leaked to the press that they were going to search Hatfield's apartment. So when agents show up...
1: There were helicopters hovering over, news helicopters, and news trucks showed up.
0: Media swarm Hatfield's suburban neighborhood. As he later told Matt Lauer on the Today Show, this felt like a huge betrayal of what the FBI had promised him.
3: Well, we'd like to do some swabs. It'll be very discreet, quiet. The whole news thing was out there and the helicopters and all this. I'm watching this on television and there's guys in hazmat suits. I mean, this is, what a show.
0: For the investigators inside Hatfield's apartment, that show is all very real. And the pressure is mounting.
4: When you're in a search warrant, you have one chance.
0: Terry Kearns was one of the FBI agents in a hazmat suit that day searching Hatfield's apartment.
4: Everybody is trying to be on their top game because this is high stakes. So it had to be a very extensive search. We didn't know if more attacks were going to occur. So everyone was on edge because of that.
0: And the work they're doing, testing for anthrax spores, is especially difficult.
4: With a biological agent, it's a whole different level of what's going on because you can't see it, you can't taste it, you can't smell it.
0: Agents carefully swab everything in the apartment, and then they've got to wait for results from the lab. But on Hatfield's computer, they find a clue that feels straight out of a bad movie.
5: No hard evidence against Hatfield, but claims there are a number of coincidences that make investigators interested in him. Hatfield wrote an unpublished novel about a bioterrorism attack.
0: A hard drive with a draft of an unpublished novel he'd co-written called Emergence, about a terrorist who attacks Washington, D.C. with a lethal bacteria.
1: He invented a scientist who went to a prairie dog colony and actually got Yersinia pestis from the fleas in the prairie dog burrows and then had planned to disseminate it. That was the storyline.
0: Written 3 years before the anthrax attacks, the villain was a Middle Eastern terrorist. Through the eyes of that antagonist, Hatfield's novel states the U.S. was, quote, an incredibly easy target for biological terrorism. Suddenly, the FBI feels like they've got their man. The timing of the Cipro prescriptions, the fact that he lied about them, the security clearance and direct anthrax experience now coupled with this book concept, all have got the FBI's full attention. And the media's too.
2: A new development tonight in the anthrax investigation.
6: Dr. Stephen Hatfield's name became very public.
7: He was fired in 1999 for violating lab procedures.
8: Every place he goes, 24 hours a day, 7 days a week, he is followed by squads of FBI agents.
7: So that started the suspicion that this was a person who might have a motive. He was mad.
9: Everybody was suddenly talking about this scientist, Stephen Hatfield.
0: Joby Warrick of the Washington Post was deep into the anthrax story at the time.
9: It was kind of a poorly kept secret that he was a major suspect, and people in the scientific community were talking about him.
0: But despite all this momentum, there still isn't any hard evidence against him.
1: The search of his apartment didn't get much, if anything.
0: No anthrax residue, no handwriting that matched the letters. They were hoping for more. On the other hand, would one really expect a highly educated scientist to grow anthrax at his home? Or leave incriminating handwriting around his apartment? But there still might be some forensic clue waiting to be found in Hatfield's apartment. So the agents decide to take things to the next level.
6: What was it exactly that brought FBI agents and U.S. Postal Inspectors

0: inspectors to the Maryland apartment of a former bioweapons researcher last week for a second search. The answer, it turns out, is dogs.
1: All of a sudden, there was a great deal of excitement in the squad room because we were going to use three bloodhounds to track the envelopes and see if it led to Hatfield.
2: The FBI reached out to Ted Hamm and his team in Southern California. They're hoping his dogs can track a scent on the anthrax case that's now 3 months old.
3: So it was a little bit humbling, and, you know, millions and millions of dollars were being spent so that these dogs could get out and work.
2: Agents collect a human scent from the actual anthrax letters, and they go to Hatfield's apartment complex so the dogs can sniff for that scent. There are three bloodhound teams, and they all search at different times so the dogs don't give each other any spoilers. For his part, Ted isn't told where he's going or who the suspect is, and he's banned from using his cell phone. He arrives in the neighborhood he's told to go to, ready to sick his new dog, Knight, on the case.
3: He slobbered more than any bloodhound I've had, and this dog smelled so bad. He stunk. And he did not work at anything more than a slow walk. But he was methodical and he was good. So I start my dog and we kind of amble through a neighborhood, and then we get into an apartment complex.
2: This is where Ted's dog marks a particular step with that pile of poop. And for Ted, standing there in that stairwell, thinking about his history with Knight, that poop means something.
3: He's not wanting to leave. I told the guys, I said, look, I think they're sent here. So assuming my dog is correct and my interpretation of what my dog is doing is correct, it's one of these four doors. And he said, well, let's not talk about it here.
2: To Ted, it's clear his dog smells some connection between the anthrax envelope and this landing.
3: We walked back to the street, and when we got back to our cars, now, like, the whole team's there. And they said, well, now that you guys have all finished, you all did the same thing. But you approached it from three different directions. But they all ended up on that same landing.
2: All three dogs had clearly signaled outside Hatfield's apartment. The dogs also signal at Hatfield's ex-girlfriend's house.
3: As a dog handler, what I see is rather damning evidence against Mr. Hatfield.
2: The dog's findings don't look good for Hatfield, but the FBI still doesn't have anything solid enough to charge him or even officially name him as a suspect. But since his name is already out in the press, the FBI feels like they have to say something. So Attorney General John Ashcroft speaks to the press.
4: Yes, sir.
5: Sir, is Stephen Hatfield still a suspect in the anthrax case?
4: Mr. Hatfield is a person of interest to the Department of Justice, and we continue the investigation, and for me to comment further it would be inappropriate.
2: Person of interest. Today, people throw around that term all the time. It's even the name of a TV series. But in 2001, person of interest is a highly unusual term, rarely, if ever, used. In fact, when John Ashcroft said that phrase, almost no one in the general public had heard it before.
1: It is kind of a foolish term. I mean, it's used everywhere now. And nobody knows what it means.
2: Whatever it means, the FBI officially has one, a person of interest. That, and soon, another break in the case. From Trenton, New Jersey. Back in Trenton, New Jersey, the U.S. Postal Inspectors and FBI hazmat teams had been dutifully swabbing mailboxes in the dead of night for weeks. They'd started to lose hope. But all of that changes on a hot day in August 2002, 3 days after the FBI publicly named Stephen Hatfield as a person of interest.
6: We actually found a mailbox on Nassau Street in Princeton, New Jersey, that did have some residue from anthrax, and we felt at that point that was where the mail was deposited. Somebody in this area probably mailed it.
2: This mailbox is only steps away from Princeton University's campus, literally in front of one of its sororities, and right on the college's main drag. And now, nearly a year after the anthrax letters were mailed, the blue box still has live spores inside it. FBI agents on Terry Kern's hazmat squad test its toxicity.
7: It wasn't dangerous levels because people weren't, you know, it wasn't getting up in

0: looked good but ended up not giving us anything, unfortunately.
1: And the FBI doesn't find Hatfield's prints or DNA anywhere on the mailbox. After months of swabbing mailboxes all night and scouring their suspect's home, they've basically got nothing but a lot of circumstantial evidence and dog poop. So Hatfield seizes the moment and fights back.
2: My name is Steve Hatfield. I'm a medical doctor and a biomedical scientist. I am a loyal American. I want to look my fellow Americans directly in the eye and declare to them, I am not the anthrax killer. I know nothing about the anthrax attacks. I had absolutely nothing to do with this terrible crime.
1: Of all the media attention this case gets over the years, the press conference Stephen Hatfield calls may be the moment people remember the most. Hatfield calls out the Attorney General for the FBI's new phrase.
2: My lawyers can find no legal definition for a person of interest. I, however, have a working definition. My life is being destroyed by arrogant government bureaucrats who are peddling groundless innuendo and half information.
1: On the heels of Hatfield's press conference, and given the overwhelming lack of evidence, one of two things are clear. Either the FBI is chasing the wrong guy, or Hatfield is exceptionally good at hiding his tracks.
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1: The Commonwealth Games are headed to Glasgow, Scotland. Athletes from 74 nations and territories will compete in sports like athletics, swimming, artistic gymnastics, and wheelchair three-on-three basketball. Anything can happen when the level of competition is this high. Don't miss any of the action from July 23rd to August 2nd. 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
2: You might know Paul Sun-Hyung Lee best as Appa on the hit show Kim's Convenience. But these days, he stars in another beloved series, Avatar: The Last Airbender. Paul will be here to talk about that role and the pressure of joining a hit franchise.
3: This is CBC News. Good morning, I'm Josh Crabb in Winnipeg. At 10 o'clock, it's mostly cloudy and 21 downtown. Light rain and 16 in the Paw, cloudy and 16 in Thompson. An air quality warning has been issued for northern Manitoba due to wildfires in the area and in northwestern Ontario. The possible drowning of two boys this weekend has the owner of Nunamik Lodge calling for more safety measures along Sturgeon Falls Trail. The RCMP says on Saturday, two boys aged 13 and 10 are believed to have slipped on the rocks into the turbulent water. Search crews are back on the water today looking for them. Allison Baker Thiessen owns the lodge. She says she got the call about the incident right after it happened. Baker Thiessen's husband jumped into his boat to search for the boys. In 2023, a 12-year-old boy drowned there, and last June, a 38-year-old woman died. Baker Thiessen wants to see a fence to keep people away from the rocks.
4: How many times is enough enough? It's just that waterways is taking too many lives, and we need to find a way to make it safer but still enjoyable.
3: Baker Thiessen has opened up a cabin for the family to stay in during the search. She has also organized an online fundraiser to help them. A North Kildonan tenant says the heat inside his apartment is so unbearable, he's looking for a new place. Douglas Nickerson has been living at Edgewood Estates for 4 years. He says his unit has central cooling, but the system is old. The air coming through the vents is so feeble, Nickerson says his place has rarely cooled down this summer, even

0: at night.
1: Can't breathe. Like, you're literally dry heaving at night. Like, that bad. You're waking up three times a night just because you got dry throat and you're, like, literally coughing, like, nonstop because it's that dry in the apartment. It's not very bearable at all.
0: Nickerson has raised the issue with his property manager, but he says nothing has changed. CBC News has reached out to Devonshire Properties for comment. Andy Burnham is vowing a different type of politics for the United Kingdom. He made his first speech as the country's new prime minister outside 10 Downing Street.
2: Britain needs to show the world that we can regain our stability once again. And that is our challenge, to make politics work, to make it work better. I know people at home are fed up with politics. I hear you. And I want to be honest with you, we have not been good enough, and we need to be better. We will be.
0: Burnham is the seventh prime minister the UK has had in just over 10 years after Keir Starmer was forced to resign by his own Labour Party. Burnham says the nation has taken a number of wrong turns since the 1980s, adding that he will deliver what he calls a circuit breaker for the broken system. Burnham is promising to soon set out a 10-year plan for the country. He's expected to announce the members of his cabinet later today. The Men's World Cup is now history with Spain's 1-0 win over Argentina in Sunday's final. This tournament was the first to be co-hosted by three countries, including Canada, with many now saying it was a success. Steve Futterman has more from New Jersey.
3: The 2026 World Cup will be long remembered for games that defied expectations and had remarkable comebacks. Yesterday's World Cup final will likely not be one of them. Argentina's offense was so bad yesterday, it didn't have a single shot on goal the entire match. Much of the credit has to go to Spain's suffocating defense. In the entire eight World Cup matches Spain took part in, Spain allowed just one goal while holding seven teams scoreless. This World Cup featured three countries serving together as hosts, the U.S., Mexico, and Canada. James Sharman, a soccer analyst, says all three countries did well.
4: It was a great World Cup. I thought Canada went way beyond expectations on and off the pitch. I thought Toronto and Vancouver were absolutely brilliant hosts.
3: 4 years from now, three other countries will serve as primary hosts, Morocco, Portugal, and Spain. Steve Futterman, CBC News, East Rutherford, New Jersey.
0: And that is the CBC News from Winnipeg. 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Brandon and Dauphin, possible showers and thunderstorms, highs of 25. The Paw and Flin Flon, showers ending near noon, risk of a thunderstorm, smoky and highs of 24. Thompson, risk of a thunderstorm, a few showers ending near noon, smoky and a high of 22. Churchill, mainly cloudy, clearing this afternoon, a high of 14. For news anytime, you can always head to cbc.ca/Manitoba or download the free CBC News app.
5: I'm Jill Deacon, in for Tom Power. Welcome to Q. Some of you know him as Appa. For some of you, he is the living, breathing Uncle Iroh. Paul Sun Hyung Lee is on the show today. He'll tell you what it's like to adapt a beloved animated character for live action and why his self-described geekdom is actually very helpful for his role in Avatar: The Last Airbender. And from the wilds of Vancouver Island to the international stage, Alicia Biro is blowing up around the world as a jazz pop superstar, but she still makes time to post weekly Transcription Tuesday videos so that everyone can learn from the jazz greats who inspire her passion. You'll hear her brand new song today on Q.

you've ever had this happen. You have really fond memories of an animated series that you absolutely loved as a kid. I mean, the show that you woke up early for on Saturday mornings. And then, has there ever been a remake of that show? If so, you probably know that feeling of nervous anticipation. Will the remake live up to the love that you have of the original? Paul Sun-Hyung Lee knows exactly what that feels like. You might know him best for his role as Appa, or Mr. Kim, in Kim's Convenience. Or, if you're a fan of Star Wars and The Mandalorian, you know him for his role as Captain Carson Teva. But for the past couple

0: Of years, he's been stepping into another massive franchise with Netflix's live-action adaptation of Avatar, The Last Airbender. Now, I should clarify, we're not talking about the blue people Avatar here, the one that James Cameron made. I'm talking about The Last Airbender. It originally came out in 2005 as an animated series. It's a fantasy adventure following a young boy named Aang. He has special powers, and his job is to stop an army from the Fire Nation as it wages a war for global domination. Now, if you're not familiar with it, I really cannot overstate just how popular this show is. Millions of fans around the world gathered around the TV, probably with Fruit Loops, to watch it. To this day, it is still a hugely streamed series. In the live-action adaptation, Paul plays Uncle Iroh, a retired Fire Nation general who is a bit haunted by the sins of his past. I got to talk to him all about it. Here is my conversation with Paul Sun-Hyung Lee. Paul, welcome. Nice to have you here.
1: Thank you so much for having me.
0: Congratulations on the second season, and I understand there's a third. I was reading something interesting about this, that as soon as the announcement came about that there was going to be a live action version of Avatar, there was a real push from the fan base to have you cast as Uncle Iroh. How aware were you of that?
1: I sort of knew a little bit about it. Honestly, I think it was because I didn't watch the series until 2017, I think. We were still shooting Kim's Convenience at the time. And actually, it was Jin Yoon who, she'd seen the entire series with her son. And she said, you need to watch this. You're a nerd. You'll love this. And so I did, and I absolutely fell in love with it. And so there were some rumblings out there that had been fan-casted by a lot of people who were fans of the animated series. And, you know, when they heard Netflix was adapting it, they said, well, who would you cast in this? And immediately I think I sprung to mind just because I'm an older Asian gentleman with facial hair, and I spoke with an accent in the show. And that is, if you boil down the absolute sort of
0: bare bones,
1: the simplest sort of description of Uncle Iroh in the animated series, that's about it, basically. I mean, I look at that and I kind of go, yeah, that fits. I see that. I can see that.
0: You're being very modest, of course. You're not mentioning at all your talent and your charisma and all the things that fans love about you in any role. So obviously the fans got their wish, but I also understand that in the step in between, which was your audition.
1: Yes.
0: You didn't even know you were auditioning for this.
1: No.
0: You thought you were auditioning for a basketball film called Blue Dawn, which is what? Part of their hush-hush, we mustn't sort of let word out even to those auditioning,
1: yes,
0: that this show is even happening, so we can't even tell you what role you're going for.
1: Yeah, it's standard practice now with a lot of studios, actually, just because they are so worried about leaks happening online. And one of the sources of leaks is people auditioning for it and saying, hey, so they're casting for these roles, and it comes out there. And then the problem with that is fans love to speculate. And they'll get a snippet of information completely out of context, and then they will build entire theories behind that. And there is a subset of fans who like to create their own fiction in their head, and they just sort of go off the deep end.
0: It can get out of control.
1: It does. And I think that just sort of speaks to the level of passion that fans have for any given sort of intellectual property that they're fans of. But at the same time, studios want to be able to surprise and delight fans. And how do you do that? You layer it with different levels of security. And so, yes, I did not know I was auditioning for Avatar: The Last Airbender. I did think it was a basketball movie. In fact, I almost didn't submit an audition for it because I was feeling lazy and I thought basketball. I'm not a huge basketball fan, but I thought, oh, I'll do it because the lines in the audition were so well written. And I did, and immediately forgot about it. To the point where a month later when I got the call back from my agent, I didn't know what it was for. Blue Dawn. I couldn't even remember it. And then when I saw it, it was for, the basketball movie. Cool. I'd always wanted to be in a sports movie. So, okay, let's go.
0: At what point did you realize, no, this is actually much more up my alley?
1: It was actually...
0: Self-described geek. This was very big deal for you.
1: It was actually during the callback session because they said, it's a director and producer session. They will be on the Zoom call. And I thought, okay, this is like I've jumped significantly from my first submission. And in the breakdown,

0: around and said, by the way, the character of Howard, whom I was reading for, that's not his real name. His actual name is Iroh. And that sort of gave me a moment of, huh, that's weird. And then all of a sudden, all the pennies started to drop, and I thought, oh, they disguised the Avatar scenes. Yeah, perfectly.
1: Which, okay, so, I mean, you are famously a huge fan of Star Wars, and as I said, sort of proud geek overall. You were talking about the role that you play in The Mandalorian the last time you were here on Cue. So knowing all that, what sense of responsibility did you feel when you step into a project like Avatar?
0: Yeah, to be able to play Iroh is something that is like, wow, that's rarefied air. This is something that it's a challenge. I want to do it. And then when I booked the part, I thought, oh my God, do I really want to do it? Because it's big shoes to fill. The original actor was so beloved, the voice actor, Mako Uematsu, he passed away. And so that's a legacy. That's a legacy character with a lot of responsibility as somebody stepping in. And the previous iteration, live-action version of Avatar, was not well-received. You become very, very aware of the stakes. And as a nerd and as a fan, I don't want to disappoint fans either. We want to do honor to the character, do justice to this legacy that's been created.
1: What are your techniques for managing that, you know, navigating that, those sort of pressures?
0: One, breathe and realize that you can only control what you can control. You know, taking that deep breath. It was the same thing with Star Wars, being a super fan and being on set. And all of a sudden it's like, don't suck at this because you want to be asked back. And it's about doing the work, leaning back on all the training that I received, all the hard work that I've had to put into it. It's doing your job, being professional, doing your homework, being prepped, knowing what the scene is about, making decisions about how you're going to approach this, and also being open enough to sort of move in a different direction and perhaps discovering something that might even be stronger, which is really the fun part of collaborating on a project, right? It's not just one person controlling everything. It's a group of talented artists getting together and really, really working and collaborating and building. And sometimes there are disagreements, but it's always to serve the story and the characters and to tell the best story possible.
1: So, okay, let's have a sense of what Uncle Iroh is up to this season. I'm going to play a scene that's actually beloved by fans of the original series. We're going to play it here in the studio for you. And maybe you can tell folks who are listening on the radio what we're seeing and a bit of the background.
0: So basically, Iroh is hiding out in the city of Ba Sing Se. When he was a general with the Fire Nation, he led the siege against Ba Sing Se. It was over 600 days long, very, very bloody conflict. And he lost his son, his only son, Lu Ten. And that broke him. And at this moment, he's confronting the area, the very tree where his son was slain. And he's seeing it for the first time.
2: If only I could have helped you, my son.
0: And in our version of Avatar, Uncle Iroh has to go through a reckoning. He has to come to terms with the role he played during a war, the suffering he caused, also coming to grips with the loss of his son at this very, very this moment.
1: So going into a scene like that, you're emotional even just watching it and talking about it. You've inhabited the character that fully. What is that like to take on that moment of playing that scene that you know is so revered with such emotional weight? What's your headspace as an actor in that moment?
0: Really, my whole focus is just playing the truth of that scene, not being overly earnest, not play acting, not to make it bigger than it is, but to find the emotional truth for me as an actor in the animated series. It is sacred. And so he starts to sing the song Leaves from a Vine, and it brings down the house all the time. Like, I'm getting emotional just even describing it. And so you can imagine fans growing up and seeing this, and it hits them and it feels really, really hard. And it's a core. I've had a lot of fans come up to me, older fans who like grew up with this, and said, this is like a core memory. This always hits them. They hear the notes, they start to cry. It's like very Pavlovian. I knew this scene would hold a particular amount of emotional baggage and weight. And we all wanted this to be done right. And there was discussion as well. Should he sing it in the song? They asked me and I said, no, I didn't want to sing the song because we're doing an adaptation. We're not doing a frame by frame recreation of that scene. I think that it exists in the animated universe. It's perfect.

0: perfect. It exists. I don't want to sully that. But we do need to bring this scene to life, and we need to give it its own emotional weight and its own sort of cost for Iroh to come to grips and sort of see what he can do to move beyond this. Because in the animated series, when you meet Iroh, he's fully formed. He's very wise. He chuckles. There's not a lot of conflict in him. And so he's fully baked in the animated series. In our version, he's still coming to grips with what he's done.
1: And you've talked about wanting to make this role much more nuanced, certainly than the animated series, I suppose. But you've even compared it to Shakespeare, which is, you know, to performing a role in Shakespeare, which some people would, you know, think is an unusual comparison. But tell me about the approach being similar in terms of, you know, what you bring in terms of complexity, as you described, to a role.
0: It's one of those things where the character is known by so many people because of one particular performance of it, the animated performance. And it's really, really difficult to try to fill those shoes or live up to that high level of expectation, because people look at that and go, that is the quintessential version of this character. So how does one even begin that journey to sort of attempt? And for me, I didn't want to do a bad copy or an imitation. I didn't want to be Iroh light. And so the only way for me to sort of survive that is to make him my own while using the source material as a heavy backbone, as great source material to stay true to him. And so that's why Iroh doesn't have an accent in this. Mako Iwamatsu, that's his voice in the animated series. I didn't want to go there. And so we wanted to remove that, and I needed to make the character my own. And that meant as well having to explore the different facets of Iroh that weren't explored in the animated series. And the writers were fantastic with that. I think a lot of fans really love this sort of exploration of character with Iroh, because, you know, some of the more savvy fans are like, hey, how come the war criminal there gets a scot-free in the animated series? They never bring it up. And so we're dealing with it in the live action version. Mm-hmm. And so for me, again, it's doing my job. It's finding the truth in it, the conflict within. Is he still dealing with it? How does he deal with it? How does anyone deal with that?
1: I'm Jill Deakin. You're listening to Q. You're in the middle of my conversation with actor Paul Sun-Hyung Lee. You might remember Paul as Appa from the CBC sitcom Kim's Convenience. Well, now we're talking about his role in season 2 of Avatar, The Last Airbender. In case you just tuned in and are wildly confused, no, this is not Avatar with the tall blue people. This is a live action remake of a hugely popular animated series from about 20 years ago. In the show, Paul plays Uncle Iroh, a retired general who's haunted by his past as he strives to do right by the people around him. Here's some more of my conversation with Paul Sun-Hyung Lee. You know, there's a lot of timely and heavy themes in the world of Avatar that you might not expect in a family-friendly series, you know. Genocide, as you talk about war criminals, imperialism, political repression, trauma. I mean, these are things that run through the show and your character. Mm-hmm. How do you communicate those very grown-up, mature themes to what includes, not exclusively, but includes a younger audience?
0: Yeah, no, that's a great question. But I think the answer to that is really, we don't purport to answer any of these questions. We bring these issues up, and hopefully it begins a conversation or discussion within the younger crowd. Say, hey, mom, hey, dad, or hey, what's this about? Like, why is this? And to have that discussion, right? Our job is to tell a story and to entertain. And I think some of the best stories are the ones that spark these conversations, these discussions. And this isn't trying to answer anything. It's just starting that conversation and seeing this is how it played out for these characters.
1: Mm. You spend a lot of time with a lot of younger actors in this series. I wonder, do you find yourself imparting some of your wisdom earned over the years you've been doing this to some of your younger co-stars?
0: Yeah. The loveliest thing about this cast is their willingness to ask question and to listen. Yeah. And we have these moments in the green room where we're waiting on set for them to set up the next shot. And the discussions that we have can range anywhere from the sublime to the ridiculous, because at the end of the day, they are way younger than me. They're as old as my kids.

0: they act as such. And it's there. I had a great conversation about representation and casting and how it was when I was, you know, starting off in the 90s up until now, because you looked at the casting board of Avatar and there were nothing but Asian faces and indigenous faces. And I'd never seen something like that to that scale ever before.
1: And how does that feel to you to be able to be sharing your experience and knowing that they can learn from you? I mean, how does that, you are a parent, but yeah. I mean, what does it feel like to be kind of the, you've got an avuncular role on the set as well?
0: First, it makes me feel really old, but it's great because when I started off, there weren't many actors of color that I got a chance to ask these questions. There were a few, but there weren't very many older Asian actors as I was sort of moving up through the ranks. We were outliers. It was just like, usually there's just one on the set because otherwise people would get, audiences would get confused if we had more than one Asian on a show, right? And so that's something that I took very, very, I've taken more and more seriously as I've gotten older, like with Kim's Convenience, from the play to the television series to suddenly you sort of grow into these roles and you're there because there aren't very many people around. And so one of the responsibilities that I take very, very seriously is being available to the younger generation of actors if they want to ask questions, to be always available to them. If you approach me or if there's a moment where I can very gently sort of say, hey, I kind of see what you're going through and sort of impart some of my wisdom or experience, then absolutely. But I never, ever try to hold court and say, hey, this is what you need to do, smarten up type thing.
1: Which speaks to, among other things, your humility. And I want to ask you about that because I know that's an important value to you. I've read interviews where you've talked about the importance of that professionalism on set and respecting all the other people whose work goes into this project that you happen to be the face of, but the lighting person and the whatever, everybody's got a role and don't assume that yours is more important. Tell me why that's, I mean, it's who you are, it would seem. I can even tell just from talking to you. But a lot of you're making a point of the importance of that. And it's something that I was really drawn to in reading about you. And I'm curious about why that, I'm appreciative. Yeah. And I'm also curious about why that's important to you.
0: You know, I think it's literally a byproduct of being raised Asian Canadian. Right. You have the two. In my mind, I think Canadians are, because I grew up here too, are some of the most humble, hardworking people. And I think that's one thing that we carry with distinction and pride. I think that Canadians can be very, very humble. But as Asians too, I was raised with the whole idea of respect your elders, respect everyone. And I just sort of carried that through professionally in my life because we are all in this working together. You don't act in a vacuum unless you're in outer space, in which case you're dead. But everybody's got a job to do. And this is, for me, it's a core belief. It's something that I think it's great to be humble. But as I've gotten older as well, to learn that it's all right as well to receive your flowers, but to advocate for yourself as well, because I think there are moments where your humility can be weaponized against you. Mm. And when you're always saying yes, what ends up happening is people start to take it for granted. And then you start, I don't think people overtly try to take advantage, but they just start to expect it because, oh, you know, Paul always says yes. And then it becomes an expectation. And before you know it, you've got all these things on. And then the moment you say no, it's like, oh, well, why not, you know, in my mind,
1: you live with your humility and you establish your boundaries.
0: That's exactly it.
1: And find the balance between the two.
0: And it's still a battle. I'm still fighting that.
1: Okay, you've been a part of two extremely beloved global franchises at this point. If you had to pick a third,
0: oh my God,
1: what would it be? I know this is a
0: so
1: hard question
0: greedy.
1: For you.
0: I feel just so greedy, but there's so many things that I would love to do. But I mean, I never got a chance to do Star Trek. I grew up, I mean, you can't be Star Wars and Star Trek, but I love them both so much because I grew up, Star Wars was in the movies, Star Trek was on TV, and that was my, and they were filming three series in Toronto.

0: you know, over at Pinewood, like Star Trek Discovery, Strange New Worlds, and then Starfleet Academy, and now there's none. And that, for me, it was always like, oh, I would have loved to have been on a Star Trek series. You know, that's kind of like the nerd's EGOT type thing.
1: Right.
0: I am an equal opportunist nerd when it comes to that. It's all about nostalgia farming for me.
1: Such a treat to have you here,
0: Thank
1: Paul.
0: You.
1: Thank you so much for all of it.
0: Thank you so much for having me. I love being on the show.
1: That was my conversation with Paul Sun-Hyung Lee about his role in Avatar: The Last Airbender. Season 2 is streaming now on Netflix.

from his album Alouette, that's the Quebec artist Les Louanges, also known as Vincent Roberge, with the song Correct. Alouette is one of 10 albums shortlisted for this year's Polaris Music Prize. Still to come on Q, another round of our questionnaire, Getting to Know Q, with the actor Devery Jacobs, who you might know from the show Reservation Dogs. Plus, Vancouver Island musician Alicia Biro caught the attention of the Juno Award-winning record producer Bob Rock as a teenager. She'll play you her new song. And another listener submission of an artist from your community that you think deserves more recognition. We're going to read the letter and play you the song. All that coming up after this on Q.

0: This is a news and weather update on CBC Radio 1, 89.3 FM, 990 AM in Winnipeg. Good morning, I'm Josh Crabb. At 10:30, it's mostly cloudy and 22 downtown. It's 22 in Morden and 20 in Cypress River. There's an air quality warning for much of northern Manitoba due to wildfire smoke. Another tragedy has the owner of Nutimic Lodge calling for a fence along the Sturgeon Falls Trail. Saturday, two brothers, aged 13 and 10, slipped on the rocks and fell into the fast-flowing water. The search for the two continues today. It's not the first time this kind of tragedy has happened in that spot. In 2023, a 12-year-old boy drowned in the area. In 2025, a 38-year-old woman died. The Hutterian Emergency Aquatic Response Team, or HART, has been on the water searching for the boys since Saturday. Paul Mandel is the dive team coordinator. He says it is a difficult spot to search because the water is very choppy. And that is the CBC News from Winnipeg. Your next local news is at 11 o'clock in Winnipeg today. Chance of showers late this morning and this afternoon. Risk of a thunderstorm, a high of 26. Brandon, showers, risk of a thunderstorm this afternoon, a high of 25 in Thompson. Risk of a thunderstorm, a few showers ending near noon. Smoky and a high of 22. And for Churchill, mainly cloudy, clearing this afternoon and a high of 14.
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0: plenty of ways to get to know an actor. You can ask about their latest project, their process, maybe their inspirations, or you could ask whether they'd rather run into a moose or a bear. For the last little while on this show, we've been asking some of your favorite actors some rapid-fire questions that we hope reveal something to you about them that you might not have known otherwise. You can kind of think of it as our version of former late-night host Stephen Colbert's Colbert Questionnaire. Ours is called Getting to Know Q. When Tom Power was at the Banff World Media Festival, he met up with the actor Devery Jacobs from the acclaimed series Reservation Dogs and put her to the test. Take a listen.
1: My name's Tom Power. You're listening to Q. I'm here with Devery Jacobs. Hi.
2: Hey, hello.
1: We're here in Alberta for the Banff World Media Festival. We're going to play a little game called, and I hope you like the title as much as we do. It's called Getting to Know Q.
2: Oh, that's cute.
1: Wow. Pretty good. I was thinking about, we got some Q-tips here. How are you, man? These are rapid fire, get to know you type questions, and you're going to tell me whatever bursts from your soul.
2: Okay. I guess I'm ready.
1: Number one, this is maybe related to Banff. If you could choose one Canadian icon to hike with, who would it be?
2: Ooh, one Canadian icon to hike with. I mean, I feel like it's got to be David Suzuki.
1: David Suzuki. He'd probably point out nice things, right?
2: Absolutely. And I mean, he just turned 90, but I think he's in better shape than I am. And yeah. I would just be like trailing behind.
1: If I was to visit you in your hometown, where would you take me?
2: Where would I take you? I'd probably take you to, I'm going to take you back in time is where I'm going to take you. And I'll take you to Rabaska's, which is on the corner, which was an iconic chip stand that unfortunately burned down in like 2005. But now everybody still knows it as Rabaska's Corner.
1: You know, we can defy the laws of physics in this game.
2: Yeah, I'm taking you back in a time machine in Gunawaga.
1: Very X-Files. What's your order at Tim Hortons?
2: Double-double.
1: Double-double, really?
2: I mean, actually, no. That's when I'm like feeling crazy. But usually it's like a one cream, one milk, no sugar.
1: One cream and one milk?
2: Yeah, it's the perfect, because they use 18% cream, right? And so it's just like too intense if it's double cream.
1: No, you're absolutely right. I never considered that you could do that.
2: You know?
1: I thought they'd kick you out.
2: I'm making it very Starbucks-y for them, so I'm really pushing the line, but that is the order.
1: Have you ever asked anyone to take a selfie? Have you ever asked anyone for a selfie?
2: I'm sure that I have. I don't know if I mean, like in personal life with friends and everything, but for famous people.
1: Like a famous person.
2: Probably Ethan Hawke.
1: You asked Ethan Hawke for a selfie?
2: When we were on set of Res Dogs, yeah. I was like, you're playing my dad. Get in here, sir.
1: I like how you ordered him around a little bit. Go-to karaoke song.
2: Go-to karaoke song is, unfortunately, Fergalicious by Fergie.
1: No way.
2: It is. Actually, it's my party trick, but I do need a few beverages before I commit to it.
1: Can you do it without the lyrics?
2: Which part?
1: Not right now. I'm not going to.
2: Okay.
1: Yeah, don't worry about it.
2: I actually could have, but yes, I don't need lyrics, but it's fun to have them.
1: Is there an artist you are jealous or envious of?
2: So many, but I usually just take it as like a symbol of what I want to do with my career. And so I am like really competitive with myself. I'm an Aries moon. And so I'm just like, oh, that's funny that I'm jealous because I actually want that thing.
1: Okay. Anyone in particular?
2: Tessa Thompson.
1: Yeah.
2: In her career, how she was able to do like Westworld to then go into Marvel stuff and then like also did indie film stuff like Passing and, you know, like Sorry to Bother You, all of her ability to like flit through all of these different types of media. And she's also just like so stunning and has brand endorsement deals with fashion houses that I'm a fan of. So yeah, I think I'm a little jelly.
1: I got a bit of a brand endorsement deal here. I don't know if you noticed that.
2: Oh, what's the watch? Nokia? You got this.
1: Yeah, I got a 1983. You know, I'm the chip stand of watches here. You know, I'm with you.
2: You know what? Go off.
1: Have you ever walked out of a movie?
2: Have I ever walked out of a movie? I don't think so. I'm too cheap for that. And I can't log it on Letterboxd if I don't watch it in its entirety.
1: Oh, you're a Letterboxd person?
2: Secretly, yeah.
1: There's going to be an investigation started on
2: there
1: Reddit.
2: There really better not be.
1: On Reddit right now because of that. So back home in Newfoundland, which is where I'm from, I never bring it up. When we'd have like a movie day or something like that, they would ask us to bring a party lunch.
2: Okay.
1: A party lunch is a bag of chips,
2: yep.
1: A chocolate bar, and a can of soda.
2: Excellent.
1: What is your party lunch?
2: Ooh.
1: What are the chips? What is the chocolate bar? And what's the soda?
2: What's the chips? What's the chocolate bar? What's the soda? Chips

0: are sour cream and onion ruffles specifically. Soda is Coke Zero. I am a fiend. And then candy bar. I gotta say, it's Reese's peanut butter cups.
1: Oh, yeah, you get a couple for the same one.
0: Yeah, I'm also, like, never a candy person with, like, gummy bears, or I don't like sweet things that way, but chocolate anytime, anyway, any day.
1: Proudest moment of your career?
0: Proudest moment of my career was when there was a screening for What If, which was the Marvel animated series I did that was entirely in Ganyetgaha, and I'm not completely fluent, so it took a lot of work, but at the premiere that we had, I had my Dodé, my first language Mohawk speaking grandmother, on my left side, and then my 3-year-old niece, who was raised as a first language Mohawk speaker as well, and so she was only 3 years old but didn't need any subtitles or anything, and I had both people opposite sides of me who spoke Mohawk, who understood everything completely, and who got to see this Mohawk superhero kicking ass.
1: Oh, beautiful answer. Last question. You've been cast in Ryan Coogler's new reboot of The X-Files. Congratulations.
0: Yes, I have. Thanks.
1: If you saw a UFO, would you tell anyone?
0: If I saw a UFO, I would tell people. I would tell people in my close circle, but I would not probably tell the media in fear that I would sound like a crazy person.
1: Yeah, probably a good idea. I believe you.
0: Although I think I would have a lot more fans out of it if I did that. But yeah.
1: But are they the right kind of fans?
0: I mean, that depends on who you talk to, I guess.
1: Fair enough. It's been fun getting to know you. I feel like I know you entirely now.
0: Okay, great.
1: Devery, thanks for doing this.
0: Thank you so much for having me.
2: That was another round of Getting to Know Q. Tom Power spoke to the actor Devery Jacobs at the Banff World Media Festival.

0: That's a bit of Gentleman Blue by Vancouver Island's Alicia Biro. Alicia is one of the most exciting voices emerging from this country right now. Her songs have racked up millions of streams. She's played iconic stages. She's playing a few festivals this summer. And she's developed a huge following online through paying homage to the great pianists that have shaped her. She transcribes solos and shares them on social media. Alicia has just released her new single. It's called Reignite, and it's all about this brand new era she finds herself in. I caught up with Alicia Biro and asked her about her early influences.
1: Hi there. Thank you so much for having me.
0: Well, congratulations on all your success. This has been a crazy few years for you. Are you pinching yourself?
1: Yes, absolutely. Every day.
0: For the few people maybe left who haven't heard your sound yet, let's talk a little bit about it. Sort of a blend of jazz and pop, maybe with influences of Norah Jones, Diana Krall comes to mind. Tell me a bit about your introduction to those artists. I understand it started at home. Tell me a bit about what that was like growing up. Were your parents big music fans? Were you all singing together at home?
1: Yes, absolutely. I was very lucky that growing up, my parents are both very passionate about music. They're not musicians themselves, but they're both very musical. And so we grew up listening to a lot of Norah Jones. You know, I would always ask my mom to put it on when we were in the car, as well as Oscar Peterson was another one. My dad played a lot of incredible straight ahead jazz, and so many of those were great influences for me.
0: Can you tell me a moment or a memory that you have of really feeling moved by that kind of music when you were younger? Do you remember? I mean, you talk about requesting it when you're in the car, but do you remember the feelings it conjured in you?
1: Yeah, absolutely. I think it was just so inspiring. I grew up playing classical music, and I think that I really enjoyed it, but there was something that inspired me about the improvisational aspect of it, the freedom and flexibility of just kind of listening to the people around you and being moved by that and having that conversational nature. There was such a joy behind that that I was really inspired by.
0: Yeah, I mean, I, as I understand it, you were, as you said, classically training in piano starting at age 6, and by 13 you're teaching yourself jazz by ear, which is, you know, not only impressive, but it's curious to me, the idea of what excited you about jazz at age 13. So it was that improvisation, that freedom, is that what you're saying, that you were really drawn to?
1: Yeah, exactly. I really love the

0: the idea of coming off the paper, I often would be with people who would ask me to play piano, and I would sort of be able to perform certain pieces I had learned. But I love the idea of just being able to sit and play, and whatever those emotions were at the time, just being able to improvise and have that come out in whatever way. So I think naturally that I started writing music at the age of 13 as well. I think it was the perfect time that I started really diving into and learning from jazz as well, because I think they really, it influenced my writing a lot as well.
1: Well, all this young talent, I know, caught the attention of Bob Rock, the legendary record producer who's, I mean, worked with folks like Metallica, Bon Jovi, Cher, Michael Bublé. You're in high school and you get connected with this guy. Can you tell me that story?
0: Yeah, it was really an incredible experience. I ended up connected through performing at a local venue. I had someone come in and ask if I could teach their son, and was sort of asking about if I wrote music, and we ended up connecting, and shortly I found out that that was Chris Taylor, who was the drummer in the Paolas with Bob Rock. And he was a great mentor for me, and eventually said, oh, can I send this to a friend to see what he thinks? And that ended up being Bob. And of course, I had no idea at the time, but I'm very, very grateful. They have both been incredible mentors for me, just really encouraging me to help, you know, with my songwriting, and, you know, really also showing me that music could be a career for me, because, you know, not knowing anyone who did it professionally, I think I never really knew how to do that, how to pursue that as a career. So I'm very, very grateful for both of them, that they have been in my lives.
1: So tell me too about now you're doing some inspiring and influencing yourself through social media. You're sharing some of your musical knowledge through something you call Transcription Tuesdays. Tell me a bit more about Transcription Tuesdays.
0: Yes, I think jazz is a language, and so much of jazz is really learning through listening. And transcribing is a really great element of that, of learning different solos and the chords behind them and the harmony. And so during COVID, I started deciding to share some of these transcriptions that I was learning during school. And then I just did another step of also sharing those videos so other people could see some of these solos I was inspired by. It's been really cool to see how it's been received. It's been everything from some musicians who used to transcribe have approached me and said, oh, you've inspired me to get back into transcribing and learning more. And also some parents who've said their kids have been inspired to start learning piano and have started learning jazz, which I think is so, so cool. Being able to introduce music that has been such an incredible influence for me, and I've learned so much. It's just very special to think that that's in some way brought it to new people as well.
1: Okay, so we're going to play your latest single in just a second called Reignite. Tell me, before we do that, what it's about.
0: So Reignite was the first song that has come out since my first EP, Running From Nothing. And I think it's kind of the perfect song because it's a celebration and reflection of everything that's happened over the last year, which has been a year of a lot of new things for me. Starting from when I was writing at 13, and, you know, I've been studying music for my whole life for the last 20 years. And I think finding myself in the last year, releasing music for the first time and figuring out what my sound has been after being inspired and learning from so many other musicians, and also touring for the first time and playing some of my dream venues. Like I played the Elgar Room in Royal Albert Hall, or opening at the London Palladium. I think these are all such new experiences that I'm so, so grateful for.
1: I know that, you know, playing Albert Hall is one thing, but I know that the real dream for you has been to be on cue, at least for your mother, who's a fan. Is that right? So,
0: yes.
1: So another first, another big part of your extraordinary year. Tick that box. Thank you, Alicia, for being on the show. Great to talk to you.

0: That's Vancouver Island's Alicia Biro with her latest single, Reignite. And we know her mom is very happy right now. I'm Jill Deacon. You're listening to Q. Ontario's Stratford Festival is the largest repertory theater company in North America. And the actor Andre Sills has been a big part of that festival for the last few years. But this year, he's really blowing up. This Stratford season, Andre is taking on two meaty roles at the same time. He's playing Oberon in A Midsummer Night's Dream, as well as playing the lead in Othello. Sometimes Andre performs both shows on the same day. A while back, Andre was in studio to talk about all this, and Tom Power asked him about the challenges that come with taking on two big roles.
1: I think the one thing that really helps with the festival is that, like, we have our primary and secondary days. So I have one day that'll be solely focused on Midsummer Night's Dream, and then going the next day to Othello. And, you know, I think what's really cool about working with two Shakespeares is that the plays speak to each other. You know, so as I said, dealing with jealousy in two different worlds, seeing how Oberon will set a plan to really mess with his partner, and hoping that it will go a particular way, and it doesn't. And then we have Othello, who his journey is different. He's like, I love her entirely, and the seed is planted. And, you know, he sets a plan in motion at the end of the first act, and then we start the second half of the play with him confronting his wife, and the first thing he says is, oh, hardness to dissemble. He goes on a search, which is like, is this true? Let me find the clues. Give me your hand. Why is your hand moist, my lady?
2: You're playing sort of two sides of that jealousy, two sides of that.
1: Yeah.
2: But aren't you doing these two roles sometimes in the same day?
1: I haven't yet. The first time will be on Thursday.
2: What are you going to do?
1: Well, I think it's in the first time is I'm doing Dream first and then Othello. This order is definitely more ideal because I can get through Dream, which is a lighter version of things,
2: before giving yourself fully to Othello.
1: Yeah. So right now, you know, I'm still trying to figure out the post show come down after Othello.
2: Isn't it the other way around some days, though?
1: It will be, but yeah. Not as
2: how's
1: of yet.
2: How's that going?
1: Good question. I don't know yet.
2: Do you have any idea? I mean, I am, as you may notice, curious about the sort of practical part of this. Like, Are you not going to drink? Are you going to sleep? Are you going to try and eat? Are you going to try and meditate, be away from people?
1: I think one thing I'm tracking so far is the intake of food is really important because of how physical Othello is. I need the fuel to sustain myself. But, you know, as I was saying, like, I figured out my warm-up for both. The come-down for Oberon is simpler. I have a shower afterwards because I have a bunch of glitter on me, so I get to wash it off.
2: Yeah.
1: But the physical and mental toll after Othello is greater.
2: So what do you do? What's your ritual?
1: Oh, there's some things that I'm doing.

0: So I have like a vocal cool down that I'm doing to help bring, I guess, the nervous system back down.
1: Like a breathing exercise?
0: A breathing exercise, okay. To bring the heart rate back down, let my body know that everything's okay.
1: Yeah, because your body, people don't know this about actors. Your body doesn't know the difference.
0: Yeah.
1: Between the emotions that you are portraying, and,
0: yeah.
1: That Othello is portraying, and your actual emotions. Your body doesn't really know the difference.
0: Yeah.
1: So you have to calm it down from tragedy.
0: Yeah, and like it's, I mentioned earlier on about how I played rugby, and you know, I think the way my body feels right now after doing Othello, it feels like I've played a rugby game.
2: That's a bit of Tom Power in conversation with the actor Andre Sills. Andre is on stage now, playing very theatrical rugby at Ontario's Stratford Festival for his 12th season, playing the lead in Shakespeare's Othello, and also playing Oberon, King of the Fairies, in A Midsummer Night's Dream. Both productions are on now and run until late September.

0: I'm Jill Deacon. You're listening to Q. Before we wrap things up today, we've got just enough time for another listener letter. This is a segment we call Add It to the Q, where you send in an artist from your local community that you want to expose to more ears, someone you think deserves some attention here on the radio. So back again to read a letter and play you a song is Q's director, Gloria Omotayo. Hello, Glory.
1: Hello.
0: Okay, this is fun. So I'll over to you. You've got the letter in question. Let's hear it.
1: I do have the letter. This one actually referenced you, Jill, which I thought was kind of cool. I don't know if you remember.
0: I hope they're not expecting me to sing. I hope this isn't about my cover band. And please let's not play that.
1: Although let's come back to the cover band in a second there.
0: Okay.
1: No, they don't expect you to sing, but they made a reference to the last time that we did this together. So this one's from Mary Jean Wallace. She says, good morning. I tuned in to Jill Deacon on Q this morning and feel fortunate to have listened to Keep Her Warm by Jordan Hart and Emily Schultz.
0: That was what we did last time.
1: Beautifully done and a definite addition to my playlist. I would like to introduce you to the music of Rocket Alexander. Rocket, to his buddies Rob, to me, has been a part of the Calgary music scene since moving to Calgary to attend the UFC in 2008. His musical journey began, as many kids do, taking piano and guitar lessons and playing in the school band. So, since those early days, Rocket has continued on his musical journey. He has developed his sound, composing and performing original music on a solo basis, as well as accompanying Calgary musicians.
0: His name is Rocket, so his success in the music industry is virtually guaranteed. I even hear the music.
1: Exactly.
0: Like, you've got the best handle. So.
1: I know. Also, I want to know how the nickname Rocket came to be. Uh-huh. I was like, that's so cool.
0: That's for the next letter.
1: Okay, so Mary continues. She says, Rocket's piece, Nothing Less, would be my choice for Added to the Queue to play on air. I have been part of Rocket's musical path from its start and feel privileged to have been able to watch from the wings, she says in quotes. I can recall those summer evenings jamming around the fire and remember the camaraderie, happiness, and fun that was the experience. Providing this space, Add It to the Queue, is a stroke of genius. It is a generous, heartwarming, positive, and all-around nice thing for CBC to do. I know you'll be happy you tuned in. Sincerely, Mary Jean Wallace, big-time Rocket fan.
0: Okay, she's very right. This is a brilliant thing to be doing. I think of all the kids performing around, or young people, anybody, performing around campfires this summer thinking, geez, well, maybe this could lead to being played on CBC at some point.
1: Maybe.
0: It is a great space, this Add It to the Queue.
1: Well, we appreciate you writing that in, Mary Jean, and we absolutely chose Nothing Less. Jill, you're about to hear this for the first time. You ready?
0: Yes, can't wait.
1: Okay, this is Rocket Alexander and Nothing Less.

0: that you'd like to submit for this segment, please do. Tell us why you love them, why you think they deserve a little more recognition, and we just might, if they pass the glory test.
1: Oh, gosh. The pressure.
0: Just might play them on the radio. So send an email, q@cbc.ca. Thanks, Glory. Although I'm sure he doesn't like being referred to that way. I bet a lot of people know him that way. He's going to be here to talk about his new role starring opposite Will Ferrell on the Netflix show The Hawk. That's coming up tomorrow. I'm Jill Deacon. That's it for me. I've had a great time here on Q. Thank you so much for listening. You can always find me talking more on the radio on my podcast, A Love Affair with the Unknown. And you can follow me on social media, Jill Deacon, @JillDeacon, Jill with a G. Cheers until next time. 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
0: Others to the bottom of the ocean. 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
2: The 2026 World Cup is over. It took over 5 weeks, 48 countries, and we finally have a winner. Who are the heroes and the villains of this World Cup, and what kind of legacy does this tournament leave for Canadian soccer? The group chat's here to hash it all out.
3: This is CBC News. Good morning, I'm Josh Crabb in Winnipeg. At 11 o'clock, it's 22 and mostly cloudy downtown. It's 22 in Emerson and 16 in Snow Lake. Another tragedy has the owner of Nunamik Lodge calling for a fence along the Sturgeon Falls Trail. Saturday, two brothers aged 13 and 10 slipped on the rocks and fell into the fast-flowing water. The search for the two continues today. It's not the first time this kind of tragedy has happened in that spot. Allison Baker Thiessen owns the nearby lodge with her husband.
4: Every year there's been a situation there, and my husband and I both agree that this one, having two young children, is, I don't want to say the worst, but it hurts even more.
3: Baker Thiessen's husband was one of the first on the water with his boat searching for the two boys. They have a cabin for the family while the search continues, and she has set up an online fundraiser for them. In 2023, a 12-year-old boy drowned in the area. In 2025, a 38-year-old woman also drowned there. The Hutterian Emergency Aquatic Response Team, or HART, has been on the water searching for the boys since Saturday. Paul Mandel is the dive team coordinator. He says it is a difficult spot to search because the water is very choppy.
5: The bottom is also very challenging. There are a lot of rocks and anomalies to check out. So it'll take a while yet to scan the area, but we'll keep at it.
3: Mandel says they use sonar equipment to search, but it is also being bumped around by the waves. He says they try to be there to support the family. A 38-year-old man is dead after being stabbed in God's Lake Narrows. The RCMP was called Saturday morning about a stabbing at a home in the community about 550 kilometers northeast of Winnipeg. A man was taken to the nursing station. Officers say he was taken to Thompson for treatment and later died. No arrests have been announced. Ontario Premier Doug Ford has just given an update on the wildfire crisis in his province.
6: We know that the fire is expanding from 650,000 hectares up to 735,000 hectares, so it's moving quickly. And as of this morning, there are a total of 190 wildland fires across Ontario. 56 of those are still considered not under control.
3: Ford says 13 communities have been evacuated because of the fire threat. The United Kingdom has a new prime minister.
7: I have just come

0: from Buckingham Palace, where I have accepted His Majesty the King's invitation to form a government.
1: Andy Burnham speaking earlier outside 10 Downing Street. His appointment was preceded by Keir Starmer meeting with the King to officially resign as Prime Minister after just 2 years in the role. Crystal Gamansing has more from London.
2: Andy Burnham addressed the political instability at the top of government straight away, saying he is acutely aware that he is the seventh UK Prime Minister since 2016. He also told the large cheering crowd here at 10 Downing that he will decentralise power and economic benefits so that people right across the UK can live better lives.
0: But I can do something to give people some breathing space now, some help with the cost of living. And I will set out some of those measures starting tomorrow.
2: He also said he wants to end rough sleep. Before he officially became Prime Minister, he made an early morning visit to a shelter in central London. Speaks to his Labour values and his plan not to leave anyone behind. Crystal Gamansing, CBC News, London.
1: And the Manitoba Sports Hall of Fame has announced its 2026 inductees, among them curler and three-time Brier and two-time world champion Don Duguid, who recently died. Also in curling, team Jennifer Jones. The class of 2026 is also made up of swimming coach Vlastimil or Vlastik Cherny, multi-sport athlete Diane Pidskolny-Hurchuk, and in the athlete builder category, Wayne McMahon. That is the CBC News from Winnipeg. Your next local news is at 11:30. In Winnipeg today, 60% chance of showers late this morning and this afternoon with the risk of a thunderstorm, a high of 26. In the Paw and Flin Flon, showers ending near noon, risk of a thunderstorm, smoky, and highs of 24. And in Churchill today, mainly cloudy, clearing this afternoon with a high of 14. For news anytime, you can always head to cbc.ca/Manitoba.
3: It all started with 48 teams just 5 weeks ago, and now Spain are the winners of the 2026 FIFA World Cup. And we had the first ever World Cup halftime show. You got Justin Bieber, you got BTS, you got Madonna, you got Shakira, you got Burna Boy. I'm Alamin Abdul Mahmoud, and this is Commotion. Shireen Ahmed is here, Morgan Campbell's here, Matt Amha is here, and we are going to talk about the World Cup. Hello to all of you.
4: Always Hello. Great to be here.
3: Nice Hi. To see all of you.
5: Hi to Matt and his Sorry. Arsenal journey.
4: Yeah, great to be here for yes. once, Elamine. Usually I'm the guy on Zoom.
3: Yeah, so, but now you're in studio, and Matt Amha, I should say, is pulling up to this conversation in an Arsenal jersey, which is very difficult for me.
6: Must represent.
3: So I have to actually ignore that and start somewhere else. So, okay, here's the place I actually want to start the conversation.
7: Pedro Porro, Williams, and thundered into Spain!
3: Finally, eventually, we got Ferran Torres. He scored the only goal in the World Cup final at the 106th minute. So we went into extra time in order to get this thing. Matt, what did you think of this game? Was it worthy of being a World Cup final?
6: I mean, what I'd say is I think, you know, the game itself probably wouldn't have been particularly maybe compelling for like the median viewer, I think, you know, but, you know, it went about the way that you might expect, right? Like Spain exercising total control over the game, dominating possession, and Argentina kind of coloring outside of the lines a little bit, you know, playing with what you might call generously as urgency, what you might call less generously as like kind of dirty.
3: Yeah.
6: But like, it, you know.
3: I lean towards that characterization personally.
6: Yeah, you know, and then also, you know, it was a kind of fitting bookend to what has been an incredible era of football as well, you know, with kind of Messi now, I think maybe kind of conclusively overtaken by his heir, Lamine Yamal, you know, but it was, I think, a fitting end.
3: Do you want to just give a little bit of parameters about what you mean when you say playing a little bit dirty? Because I do think like that is actually like a thing that you see when you watch that game. Not the playing dirty, but the playing with a bit of recklessness, right? Like that was a little bit of a hallmark of that game.
6: Definitely. Yeah. I mean, that's, you know, I think like, the game is a clash of traditions, right? It's a clash of styles. And the Spanish tradition is a very specific thing. And I would say that Argentina's tradition is a very specific thing. And though Lionel Messi is like the most indelible player in that program, generally speaking, Argentinian football is kind of like all action, physical, you know, they're going to be down on the ground. They're going to be pushing you around. They're going to be in the face of the referee.
3: Yeah.
6: And I think they held up their end of the bargain as far as that goes.
3: Yeah, Messi has never been emblematic of what I sort of think of exactly as like right. Argentinian football. I will say this, Shireen, that if this World Cup final was the only football game that anyone ever watched, they'd go, I think I don't like the sport very much. However, if you watched the third place match, which was on Saturday, which is like France and England, a 10-goal thriller, I should say, that ended 6-4 to England, you go, this is maybe the greatest sport in the world. What do you make of that disparity between those two games?
5: 100%. So my husband is the former. He's like absolutely not interested in this because there was no goals. But, I mean, it almost felt like the third place match between England and France was like they decided to do like five aside and like just goals constantly. Like it was.
3: They're just going at it.
5: But it was later within the match as well, and it wasn't a decisive win per se for England, but it was really fun. I thought the energy in that particular match was really fun in terms of the goal scoring. Kylian Mbappe comes back and was like, well, wait a minute. I'm not letting Harry Kane, who looks like everyone's seventh grade science teacher, walk away with this, and don't even get me started on his love for Tom Brady because that's another show.
3: Yeah.
5: But just this idea of what it can be in the comeback and the back and forth, and then that was really fun. It was like France constantly responding to attacks by, I mean, good God, it sounds like it's a history lesson.
3: It does.
5: But back in, and you know, it truly was riveting. And it was the amount of goals, I can't remember, and maybe you can correct me, Matt, in terms of a score that high in a semifinal, like with 10 goals.
3: 10 goals.
5: That is wild to me. It's like it's a hockey score, for goodness sakes. And like, I just was like, I really, or rugby. No, rugby's a bit low.
4: No,
5: but
4: that's
5: like,
4: more, that's a hockey score.
5: That's a hockey score. Yeah. So, but then the juxtapose with the final, I can understand. I totally agree with Matt. It's slower, but if you know how Spain plays, it's a lot of tiki-taka. It's a lot of passing.
3: Yeah.
5: It's a lot of intentional. But I will disagree with your comment about recklessness. I think Argentina is very intentional on how they apply that recklessness. And they know the dirtiness is a part of that program per se and about that identity. Nobody expects them, just as we expect France a la Busquets to roll around on the ground for half an hour and every woman is going, get up.
3: Right.
5: Like, come on. Like, really, it's like that. So they played to their truths of their legacies and their identities.
3: Morgan, if you're watching that game, you're watching the Spain-Argentina, Argentina final.
4: Yep.
3: I think, like, one of the things that you go is that maybe you're expecting some level of spectacle. And then spectacle doesn't come except for a red card that, to me, was, like, one of the... I think I screamed as loudly as someone might have if, you know, a goal was scored. Enzo Fernandez gets a red card in that game. And to me, like, the reaction, the emotion... emotional reaction to an Argentina player getting a red card was sort of like this is a culmination of all this recklessness that we've been sort of watching. Like, what do you make of that sort of emotional investment? You're like, can someone do something about this? You
4: know? There are a couple things going on.
3: Yeah.
4: One, the contrast between the third place game and the final had everything to do with the styles of play and national identity and blah, blah, blah, but also just with the stakes and the level of tension. Mm-hmm. What it reminded me of, if you watch like distance running, 5K, 10K on the track, right? On the circuit, there might be a pace setter and all the fast guys just run fast because they're the pace setter and they're trying to run a fast time. You get in the Olympics, there's no pace setter. Everybody runs slow because there's too much tension and no one wants to be the guy that runs their best lap on the second last lap. And so they just trot along, trot along. And then the last 400 meters, it's a sprint and one person wins.
3: Right.
4: And this is sort of what we saw in the final. There's just a lot of tension. And Argentina, I'm with Shireen. Like, those fouls were not reckless. It was intentional with sort of plausible deniability built in. So it looks reckless. It looks like a mistake. And then every time you saw an Argentine guy foul a Spaniard, they would turn to the referee and say, whoa, what did I do?
3: Me?
4: And then,
3: what did I do?
4: And then my mom was also the person that does not watch a lot of soccer. I watched the game at her house. And all she said after the game was, I don't like this. There's too much play acting. Much too much play acting. And so
5: Auntie is correct.
4: Yes. So with that red card, what it felt like, if you were one of these soccer is like life people, there's so many times like in life where just injustice, cheating, corner cutting just never gets punished. And that finally felt like, and especially like the world we live in now.
3: Yeah.
4: Where
3: you
4: naked,
3: want to see someone get
4: open
3: punished.
4: Corruption and like people perpetrating this corruption don't even get their wrist slapped. So finally, it was like the authorities woke up to this naked corruption and finally
3: like,
4: did something about it.
3: Do something about this.
4: Yes,
3: I do want to say like the other. Okay, I don't want to spend too much time only on the final game. We got to talk about the World Cup as a whole. But Shireen, one of the wild things that everyone saw happen is after the whistle blows, after Spain has already won. You see an Argentina player attack another Spain player and sort of push them down on the ground. It seems like that player got a red card, even though the game had just ended. So I assume that person was supposed to be ejected. But there is something about like watching that moment, and you kind of there's a narrative that sort of seems to be building and building, which is like the idea of like Argentina as some kind of villain of this World Cup. And then you see that go like that's the culmination of that narrative.
5: Absolutely. The Argentine villain arc is probably my favorite subplot of this entire tournament in the sense of they were beloved in 2022. People wanted
3: Messi to win
5: because it's the only trophy he hadn't won. And then you see him in tears after, while literally Paredes is like going at the throats of Garcia and then pounding on Gabby. And you're like, this is wild. And he was booked with a red card, but it was in the field of play still, which is why the referee, the official, had the opportunity. We don't know what the discipline will be. We don't know.
3: Because the game had ended.
5: The game had actually ended, which is why he's not in the match statistics or match report, but there will be a disciplinary hearing. Argentina may, the AFA may appeal. I would love Spain. And the one of the reasons we haven't heard from the players is they're probably still drunk on some kind of wine. They wanted to go celebrate, you know, despite having, you know, Trump on stage with them selling that moment, but they wanted to go engage. The fact that that happened is atrocious. And for me, it was Argentina telling on themselves. Hmm. And I do agree with Morgan that it was this moment where it was this, okay, we're going to deal with these shenanigans. Yeah. There were a lot of shenanigans.
3: Yeah.
5: And it felt that finally, I do not know why Paredes did it. I want to know if there's some other context, but looking back at the film, there were just Spanish players running to go join the the celebration, and he punched one of them. There wouldn't have been time for context.
3: Matt, you're going to look like you had something. Yes.
6: Yeah, I was just going to say quickly, too. I mean, it should also be said that one of the Argentinian coaches looked to have punched Dani Olmo after the game as well, who was one of the Spanish players. And then in addition to that, though, I think what we're seeing is that Spain is a team that is about to embark on an era of winning and dominance, right? In both men's and women's football. Argentina is at the end of an era of dominance and winning, and they're playing like they understand that, you know, the kind of horizons are ending now, and they're going to be beginning on a kind of new pathway, which is going to be much less successful for them.
4: Can I add two things real quick?
3: Yeah.
4: One, we're looking for deeper context for all this Argentine misbehavior post-final whistle. The context is they're sore losers. That is the context. Paredes was furious because he lost.
5: They didn't have a single shot on target.
4: Well, exactly.
5: 90 minutes. It's embarrassing.
4: Also, Elamine, you're a pro wrestling guy, and the pro wrestling parallels are so strong. So, like, that red card for Fernandez, that was when you watch a tag team match and the heel tag team is just working over the babyface tag team and the referee isn't paying attention.
3: Yeah, you're like, hey, these people.
4: Yes.
3: Someone put an end to this.
4: So that's that moment where the referee finally allows the hot tag and the hot guy comes in and cleans house. And Paredes was just, you see this in wrestling all the time, where just the guy beats somebody down after the final bell, the bell's rung, and you can't do anything about it.
3: Yeah.
4: And this would be like in early 2000s, late 90s WWE, when the heel beats up the babyface after the...
3: Heel is the bad guy, the babyface is the good guy here. Yes.
4: After the final bell, and then they start playing the heels music, like he actually won.
5: Babyface was a wrestler?
3: No, babyface is the good guy wrestler. Term for in wrestling for the good guy. We don't have time for that rabbit hole.
4: This is all pro wrestling.
3: But here's the thing, though. Maybe I'll put this to Matt. Like, Matt, like, the thing that I'm interested in is if we are thinking about this notion of a generational passing of the torch, right? Like, this is Messi's last World Cup. You know, he won in 2022. Of course, a generational player, perhaps the greatest of all time. Not in my books, but you know what? I'm not. That's a whole other separate conversation. But there have been these pictures, right? The pictures of Lamine Yamal as a baby, you know, and because his family won this contest, and then like he got to pose as a baby with Messi, and now here he is defeating him. I'm thinking about like a little bit of disgrace to the notion of like how this final ended. Like, this should not be how Messi sort of ends his World Cup career. But also, do you feel like you watch that final and go that a torch has been passed from Messi to someone like Lamal?
6: To the extent it's like incomprehensible how perfectly this has all happened. I mean, Messi leaves Barcelona as a god, essentially, as a kind of like deified figure.
3: Yeah.
6: And out of nowhere emerges this child that he had done a charity shoot with, you know, 15 years prior.
3: Yeah.
6: And then that child, within a year and a half, is, you know, kind of unanimously crowned the best player in the world.
3: Yeah.
6: And just a year later, wins the World Cup against Messi in the final. It's like, you know, the storybook nature of it is something that I'm not sure that we have seen. You know, like, okay, Kobe Bryant and LeBron James never met in an NBA Finals.

0: Kobe and Jordan kind of missed each other. You never have these kind of this like perfect bookend to the end of a career and the beginning of the next great one. And then that's what we've gotten here, which is really great.
1: But then you also have Messi crying, which is the theater. Listen, he can go cry into his bags of money. Messi will be fine.
2: He's allowed to be upset. That's a that's
1: he is,
2: yeah.
1: But like he's won every trophy.
2: Yes, that's right. Yes, he's in fact has been the perfect career that you could reasonably
1: And
2: ask for
1: I'm
2: here.
1: not mad that it ended realistically.
2: Okay, I agree with you. I completely agree with you. Okay, I just want to also spend a moment talking about the halftime show because that I like the laughter because this is not a sport that normally has a halftime show. And I feel like it is really worth mentioning that, like, as we watch this World Cup, it was announced a long time ago, like, okay, there's going to be a halftime show during the final. We get to that actual halftime show, and then the folks that we have is, like, we have BTS, and we have Madonna, we have Justin Bieber, and we have Burna Boy, and Shakira. And there's something about me watching this going, am I watching a Super Bowl halftime show? Like, what is this doing in my sport? What was your reaction to the halftime show?
1: So for me, it's this incessant Americanization of this game, and it's taking away from the spirit of football, which is not supposed to be hydration breaks. It's not supposed to be this. It's not supposed to be Shakira aggressively reminding me we are the same age. It is really supposed to be about the football. The spectacle and the theater is supposed to be on the pitch, not overtaking it. So for me, it was all of those things. Like, they will be also giving out championship rings to the winners.
2: That's right.
1: Which is also
2: like they do in American football.
1: Exactly. And in the NBA. And it's almost this attempt to hurdle to words to make this entire tournament more palatable for Americans, which moves away from the world's game. You can't have the world's game without the world. And we keep seeing that. I've said this before. And I mean, don't get me wrong. I love a Muppet playing an instrument as much as the next person.
2: That's right. The Muppets were part of that.
1: Which for me were the highlight. Yeah. I mean, I did see someone tweet that it was a missed opportunity.
2: Ted Lasso was in the halftime show.
1: Yeah, but not to have the Count Dracula countdown. That's what I would have wanted. But also, it's too much. It's just too much.
2: Morgan, on this idea of the Americanization of the sport, you know, so Sheree mentioned hydration breaks. Yeah. And I think it's actually worth mentioning for folks who are not familiar with the sport is that up until recently, this is not a thing that has existed in football. It does not exist outside the World Cup. You play the 45-minute half, and then you get a bit of a break, and then you play another 45-minute half. However, this felt very TV time off to me. Felt very watching the NFL. Very, you know, like there's because there have been these breaks that are sort of halfway through each half, where each player goes like, "Okay, we're gonna have a little bit of a moment," and then all the networks have run ads.
0: Game.
2: Yeah, exactly right. Yeah.
3: Well, a couple of things. Yeah. One is that. Let's remember the hydration break originally was conceived as a break that occurs when the temperature is above a certain level.
2: Oh, I remember.
3: For player safety.
2: Yeah.
3: And then it got good to the broadcasters because the broadcasters were like, wait a minute. You told me I can cram in three extra minutes of commercials? All right, this is what we have, right? Yeah. And so tactically, soccer's all, or footy, whatever y'all call it, has always been this sport where
2: football, regular football.
3: If you had problems, you had to figure it out on the fly.
2: Yeah.
3: You couldn't just call time out and figure stuff out.
2: Yeah.
3: But two, yes, well, the difference between the World Cup halftime show and the Super Bowl halftime show is a Super Bowl halftime show is a lot more thought out, a lot more coherent, a lot more entertaining. Contrast this crew to Bad Bunny and to Kendrick Lamar. And poor Justin Bieber, they sent him out there with an acoustic guitar and nothing else.
2: And he said, World Cup Hallelujah. And we're like, okay, sure.
3: Yeah. And what he mainly served to do was to make Shakira and Burna Boy look and sound a lot better just by contrast. Because I don't know that Justin Bieber, great Canadian, good for him. Justin Bieber by himself with an acoustic
2: with
3: guitar,
2: acoustic guitar.
3: Is magnetic enough to keep 80,000 people's attention focused on him. Now, there is sort of this push to try to Americanize the World Cup while it's on, Americanize the whole sport while the World Cup is on American. So I don't know how deep those roots are really going to run and how much attention Americans are going to pay in the long term. But there also has been some cross-pollination because there also has been this movement among NFL players to say, hey, wait a minute. If FIFA can come in here and say, put grass on these fields in the name of player safety, why can't you do that for the NFL? Yeah, you have all these NFL players now agitating for natural grass to make their deadly sport a little bit less dangerous.
2: Yeah.
3: But there is some cross-pollination.

0: And I would imagine that the NFL players agitating for grass, I think they will make more progress than the people trying to Americanize world-level soccer.
1: It's worth noting, though, that this morning the headline as I was walking in is Donald Trump, you know, sort of saying, we want the World Cup again. He said he told Infantino, the president of FIFA, he told him that America wants the World Cup again and next, which is, of course, not how the sport works, because it gets assigned several years in advance. We know where the 2030 World Cup is going to be. We know where the 2034 World Cup is going to be. Well,
0: because up until now, you couldn't just call Gianni Infantino and say, overturn that red card. Now you can.
2: No, but Morocco has way more of a stake globally in football, and hey, they're co-hosting with Portugal and Spain.
1: But wait, well, let's hold for a moment, because Saudi Arabia is hosting 2034.
2: So
1: I want to come back to this in just a moment, but let me ask you, Matt, because I feel like this has also kind of been interesting. A World Cup of a bunch of underdogs kind of having really significant moments. Like, so, you know, it felt very exciting to me to watch Cabo Verde. It was very exciting for me to watch Canada make it a round of 16. Come on. These are magical runs. This is the thing that you watch this World Cup for. Do you think expanding the number of teams, because we went to 48 countries this time instead of 32, do you think expanding the number of teams, did that feel to you like the right move for the sport, Matt?
3: Yeah, I mean, I have to be honest and say that I had my hesitancy about it prior to the tournament, but yeah. I think ultimately the kind of on-field product won out. Now, do I think that Gianni Infantino introduced this in a benevolent way? Absolutely not, right? But I think that ultimately, the like greatness of the athletes betrayed the original intention mm-hmm. of the person responsible for it, right?
1: Yeah.
3: But I think, you know, so the best part of it is that, you know, you now have, I mean, this World Cup introduced for me the notion of like diaspora football. You know, and great athletes from countries like Morocco and Cabo Verde and Canada and Senegal and Ivory Coast who were born in Europe, who were born in places like France, Spain, England, and so on and so forth, but decided to go back home to play, right? Yeah. And to represent the countries of their descent rather than the nations of their birth. And what we're seeing is like a great kind of closing of the gulf in parity, right? And so some of these like traditionally I'd say like, you know, nations that have never experienced great success in the sport are now able to challenge the best teams in the world, because the players that are playing for Morocco and the players that are playing for Spain or France, many times were trained by the same institutions, were trained in the same academies, lived in the same neighborhoods, were born into the same cities. Right. And so there's this great kind of closing of the gap that is happening in this sport. I think is also happening in sport generally, you know, like in the NBA, it's not a coincidence that eight different teams have won the championship, eight teams in a row, right? This is an era of parity. And so, yeah, we saw that in the World Cup as well.
2: And the only team, this is a really fun fact, Spain did not beat in the tournament was Cabo Verde.
1: Yeah.
2: And that's really fun for Vizinho, who's now been offered a contract in South America.
1: Yeah.
2: And that's part of the little joyous things that we see. And even this idea of who's in the margins and who's in the fringes and who gets to go, for people that are paying attention, even to AFCON and African Cup of Nations.
1: Yeah.
2: Cabo Verde was never on that radar for me. And I love AFCON. It's my favorite tournament. But for this to emerge is so important.
1: Mm-hmm. Yeah. I think that's the thing that I want out of a World Cup. Like, is a moment like that makes everybody say, oh, I can be surprised. I can be surprised in really meaningful ways. And like, that's the thing that sort of changes your relationship with the sport. Morgan,
0: can I ask you soccer experts a question?
1: Yeah.
0: Because it seems to me the one thing that expanding the field does away with is the idea of having a group of death. Because you only have 32 teams, four groups per team. And one of these groups is going to have
1: three heavy hitters
0: and then, you know, one also ran.
1: Yeah.
0: But you didn't have that this time around because the heavy hitters are spread out. So my question to you guys is, how do you guys feel about the fact that the expanded field sort of gets rid of the group of death and takes a lot of attention out of the group stage?
1: I like being surprised by a new team more than I like the group of death. I mean, like, the group of death is like, okay, we're going to have a couple of really fun matches, but also at the same time, like, this allows for a lot more surprises. So for me, like, I like this better personally. Matt, what about you?
3: What I'd say is that the group of death has not been entirely done away with either, right? Like, South Korea did not qualify for the knockouts. Now, South Korea is an excellent team, but they happen to be situated in a group that was incredibly competitive, and so they didn't qualify, right? So that element is always going to still be there, despite the fact that more teams are being introduced.
2: I'm more worried about my own schedule because I'm exhausted. So 64 teams, I feel like I'll be comatose.
1: They're talking about expanding the next World Cup from 48 teams, which is what we had this year,
2: to 64.
1: This time to

0: 64.
1: I'm so tired already.
0: Making Shireen much more exhausted. Okay, I want to just quickly go around the table. I literally have 2 minutes here. I want to ask each of you, so just tell me what your favorite moment of this World Cup. Shireen, I'll start with you.
1: Well, if it's not going to be Lamine Yamal's younger brother, Kenya, being beautiful and wonderful and encapsulating joy, it will be Enzo Fernandez getting a red card.
0: Morgan, what about you?
2: Favorite moment of the World Cup. Shireen and I were texting about this. She was at the game, Ghana versus Panama, right here in Toronto.
0: Right,
2: that was
0: Toronto.
2: A game that I had looked forward to because you had these two fan bases that really know how to party and know how to have a good time without anything devolving into hooliganism, and the ending was so perfect.
0: Yes,
2: with Asante hitting that gear, that raw acceleration, crossing it to your man, to Shireen's homie Semenyo for the finish. My favorite moment of the tournament.
0: Matt, you got 30 seconds, buddy. What do you got?
3: So Cabo Verde, Messi and Yamal on the pitch together, African nations qualifying in the way they did, the Mbappe dictator memes, amazing. and then I will say, finally, watching my glorious prince Bukayo Saka score 3 goals against France. Yes.
0: Your glorious prince did in fact actually manage to do that. I was really happy for him. Shireen, the reason I gave you guys such a short time frame is because I want you to take 30 seconds to think about, are we now a soccer nation? Is Canada now a soccer nation? Round of 16, Toronto and Vancouver who are becoming just excellent host cities. How do you feel about the future of the sport in this country?
1: I'm really enlightened in the sense of so excited and grateful to the Canadian public for taking this up, for rallying around them. Do want to remind Canadians, the Canadian Women's Program is what carried and was the foundation of the success on that global stage. And two things. WAFCON is starting July 26th. Please pay attention to Women's African Cup of Nations. It's so important. We've got players that play in the NSL. Also, the Women's World Cup is happening. So in addition to saying we're so good as a nation, a football nation, we're not done yet. This is the beginning. Pay attention to the Women's World Cup 2027.
0: That's a lovely, lovely place to leave it. I really appreciate your time, you guys. Thank you so much for doing this.
2: Anytime.
1: Thank you.
0: Sure. My name is Alamin Abdul Mahmoud. This show is called Commotion. We'll be back tomorrow. We'd love to see you then.
4: This is a news and weather update on CBC Radio 1. Good morning, I'm Josh Crabb. At 11:30, it's mostly cloudy and 23 downtown, mostly cloudy, and 22 in Brandon, mostly cloudy, and 18 in Thompson. There's an air quality warning for much of northern Manitoba due to wildfire smoke. The search continues for two boys believed to have drowned at Sturgeon Falls in Whiteshell Provincial Park east of Winnipeg. The owner of nearby Nutamick Lodge says she is doing all she can for the family of the 10 and 13-year-old brothers. The RCMP says they slipped into fast-moving rapids. Allison Baker Thiessen says her husband and other boaters were on the lake searching for the boys. The Mounties and the Hatterian Emergency Aquatic Response Team are continuing the search. The Manitoba Sports Hall of Fame announced its 2026 inductees, among them curler, three-time Brier, and two-time world champion Don Duguid, who recently died, and also in curling team Jennifer Jones. That is the CBC News from Winnipeg. Your next local news is at noon. Taking a look at weather in Winnipeg today, cloudy, scattered showers, risk of a thunder shower, high of 25, northwest wind gusting to 60. Brandon, also a chance of showers, risk of a thunderstorm, strong northwest wind, and a high of 25. The Paw, smoky, north wind gusting to 50, a high of 24. Thompson, smoky, a north wind gusting to 50 and a high of 22. And in Churchill, clearing and a high of 14.
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0: everybody. Welcome to Because News, Canada's funniest news quiz. I am Gavin Crawford, here with three people who crossed multiple floors just to get here. Let's welcome this week's panel. He's just one Jonathan Bailey away from claiming his rightful place as People's Sexiest Man Alive. Let's all swoon for Miguel Rivas.
1: I've never been introduced first in my life.
0: In the middle chair, he's not a comic, but he knows a lot about them because he writes them. Give it up for Ryan North.
2: It's a fair and accurate introduction.
0: We try. Finally, like Canada's finance minister, she also built her own boots, but they are stunning. Kick up your heels for Emma Hunter. All right, panel, are you ready to make some games out of the news?
3: Yep.
2: Let's do it.
4: Here we go.
3: Yeah.
0: All right, panel, prepare yourselves for a Because News fake movie trailer. Have a listen to this trailer for a fictional action movie and be ready, if you will, to quiz.
5: Once in a generation comes a project so audacious, so transformative, and so king expensive that you have to see it to believe it.
6: There are times in the progress of people when fundamental choices must be made and a new course charted.
5: In a fight for our very existence, one man has the roadmap to survive.
7: If I may.
5: From the people who brought you Sunny Ways and Inflation comes Survival Plan.
7: Critics are saying there's a lot in there, and it seems untenable.
5: This November, can you get behind Survival Plan?
7: Rated L for long.
0: All right, panel, you heard that action-packed trailer. Can you tell me why were this week's headlines touting a survival plan?
1: They're just teaching us how to cope with casual baseball fans commenting on the Jays loss with things like, tough one, hey? Why didn't we have the Japanese guy?
0: Good guess, no. Emma?
3: I know. Okay, so this is the time of year when the mentally unwell start putting up Christmas decorations. Now, for some of us, it makes you want to lie down in a road. Don't, okay? You just look away and you're going to survive. Is it that?
0: No, Ryan?
2: I think this is just the standard going forward, just focusing on baseline survival.
0: Grim?
2: Sorry, is this a comedy show?
0: Does anyone know for real what it is?
1: It's the budget. The budget.
0: You are correct. The headline from the Globe and Mail. This budget is a Trump survival plan.
3: Mm. Yeah.
0: This week, Prime Minister Mark Carney unveiled his first budget and tried to send a message to Canadians about Trump and about Trudeau. The Globe and Mail reported that Trudeau's first budget mentioned this particular word fewer than 20 times, while Carney's first budget uses it 150 times. Can you guess the word that appears way more in Carney's budget? Ryan.
2: It is Kallipygian.
0: What does Kallipygian mean?
2: Kallipygian. It's an adjective meaning having delightfully rounded buttocks. Very useful word.
1: As in Mark Carney is Kallipygian.
0: I would love if that was in the budget 150 times, but it is not. Emma?
3: Yes, I know this because I saw it live, and the word is Poundtown. You think you're, oh, but that was it.
0: It is not Poundtown.
1: Oh. No, it's actually amazing. It didn't work for either of them, and it's Chugy. Which Carney, you know, he's using it now and it seems a bit late. But you got to give some credit to Trudeau for using Chugy so long ago, like yeah. Way ahead of the trend.
0: It is, in fact, defense.
3: Okay.
0: If survival is the goal, defense is probably where you're going to spend. $82 billion over 5 years will go to the Canadian Armed Forces to accomplish what they're calling the three R's. Can you tell me what three R words will give our military a needed boost?
2: Oh, the three R's. Really big guns, really big missiles, and really fun times.
3: Sounds good.
1: Every one of those was really.
2: Yeah. I'm a writer.
0: Miguel, the three R's.
1: Well, that's what we all need to have a successful week. Reefer, Rickard's Red, and Ravioli.
3: Oh, yeah.
0: The correct answer is coming from Emma.
3: Okay. So I know what they are. The first one is retinol, only at night. The second one is radiance, because we want a radiant military. We don't want, like, dull guys.
1: Yeah, we all heard Pete Hegseth. We want hotties in there.
3: Hotties, like those Louvre dudes. Anyway, and then the last R is Robaxacet, because they carry those guns. I hope, like, a

0: like a few mil are just going to Robaxa set. You gotta have a nice sort of chill back.
1: Fair point. Actually, I think Ryan gets the point on that one for being the closest with really big weapons. The three R's are rebuild, rearm, and reinvest.
2: That's basically what I said, yeah.
1: CBC News said this week that every budget is a mix of accounting and storytelling. What story do you think this government is trying to tell?
3: Once upon a time.
0: Okay.
3: Anything is better than a Christmas election. The end.
1: Well, whether the story of this budget is good or bad, one thing is for sure. It's definitely long. In fact, it's so long, it doesn't seem plausible for some of the opposition parties to have even been able to read it before they said they can't support it. I think we shall approach this budget the same way I approach a long read. Skim it. And look for the weird stuff.
0: Yeah.
1: And there was definitely a weird line item tucked into this budget. Carney is proposing Canada should look into joining a certain competition. What contest does Carney want Canada to be in?
0: Yes, I know this. So what it is it's wife swap. Okay, so you take all of us Canadian wives, and then we switch with, like, Australia, maybe, because it's warm. And then the Australian women come here, and we just be disappointed in their husbands. So it would be like, hey, Rich, there's a boa constrictor in the bed. It's been here for 3 days. Like, what are you doing? And then Rich is like, I don't know. I thought you wanted me to tend to the yard. I'm like, Rich, why would you be doing that when it's still there? I hate you. That's television. That's good. Wife swap.
4: But it would be called wife swap.
0: Yeah.
4: Boy.
0: Then you could do it with the one in France. Okay. I don't even like the way she looks.
4: Swap the wife.
1: Weirdly, Carney did not put wife swap into the budget.
0: Okay.
1: But he did put another competition. Miguel?
4: Yes. He thinks that Canada should compete in the UFC event that will take place on the White House lawn. We need a team, because there's lots of great Team Canada, like UFC fighters. Let's get in there. Let's show it to America. War of 1812 again. You
0: can do it in the ballroom.
4: Heck yeah.
0: Heck yeah.
4: Let's smash that ball. Yeah,
1: great idea. The correct answer, the headline from CBC News, Carney wants Canada in Eurovision.
0: Ooh.
4: Hey, wow.
0: That's great. I like that.
4: That's great.
1: The big Eurovision Song Contest, where countries compete to choose the song of the year. Australia and Israel aren't in Europe, but they are in the contest. And Carney put in the budget that CBC should be exploring getting us into Eurovision.
3: Isn't that just like one email to say, hey, can I join your club?
4: Carney has to do a self-tape and audition us as a country.
1: I mean, is getting us into Eurovision the transformative nation-building project we need?
0: I like it. I think it's a good thing. I think I'm going to start training my sons to win it, or I could just shoot one out of a cannon, and I know which one. Guy today.
1: Obviously, everyone will, of course, have their own takeaway from reading this budget or watching the coverage of Budget Day, but the main thing that struck me is, why does the finance minister look and sound exactly the way they portray Canadians on South Park? Don't believe me? Here is the finance minister, François-Philippe Champagne.
5: There are times in the progress of people when fundamental choices must be made.
1: And here is a Canadian from South Park.
6: I hereby grant thee access to the great nation of Canada. Open the gate!
4: Sorry, Gavin, you just played the same clip twice.
7: Because news. Canada's funniest news quiz.
1: I'm Gavin Crawford, here with Miguel Rivas, Emma Hunter, and the New York Times bestselling author of How to Take Over the World, it's Ryan North. Hey.

0: Finally, dysfunctional friendship was in the news this week. According to a New York Times article, everyone hates a certain type of friend. Which friend does everyone hate?
1: And this, I know this answer because it is me and I am he. It is your friend who is cool and handsome, but he insists on correcting on less versus fewer because he really loves accountability is encoded in that. It's the only thing we have in English that does this, and he doesn't want to lose it.
2: Getting a real picture of you.
0: Possible.
1: Cool and handsome.
0: Emma, what type of friend?
3: Happy. I don't like it. Get out of here.
2: No, it's actually, it's like a little sensitive to talk about. Stinky friend. The friends who smell bad.
3: Oh my God, remember that? Anyway.
0: Yes. You guys had a smelly friend?
3: We knew a smelly person.
1: Well, if you don't know, you might be the smelly person, Gavin.
2: Yeah, I think. For those listening on the radio who can't see, Gavin just had a sudden realization.
0: You know what? I'm kind of good with it. The correct answer, the New York Times headline reads, everyone hates Friend, the AI necklace.
2: Yes.
0: Friend is a plastic pendant that hangs around your neck on a lanyard. It listens to everything you do and say and is always there to make quips about the goings-on in your life. It costs $180. Unfortunately, reviews of Friend have been less than stellar. What specifically do people not like about Friend?
2: Swears like a sailor. Just constant coarse language from your neck at all times.
4: Yeah.
1: It objectively proves you have no friends in real life because it would have stopped you from wearing this out of the house.
0: Good guess. Emma?
3: It's passive-aggressive. It's like a mean lady.
2: Oh, you're going to buy that shirt.
0: Yeah.
2: Another pizza slice. Wow.
0: People don't like that Friend can't actually speak. It only responds in written messages on an iPhone app. So you have to read what it's telling you.
1: That's their one complaint?
0: Well, they also don't like Friend's tone.
2: Can I get a pepperoni slice? I'll just take a salad.
0: You know, it's true. What did people say is wrong with Friend's tone?
2: Sounds like your mom.
3: Like sarcastic, yeah.
0: It's described as being somewhere between bored and sarcastic.
3: I love it.
0: I mean, literally, it's just me hosting this show. Wait, am I Friend? The writer of a Guardian article took her friend, the AI necklace, to a distressing medical appointment and asked it for comfort. After taking a moment to generate a response, what comforting message did Friend text back?
3: Some people like a flat chest. Which, like, didn't have anything to do with the medical problems. Like, why would you say that?
0: Rude. Ryan?
1: All flesh will rot, for it is the fate of the living to die.
0: Comforting. Miguel.
2: It was just four words. Well, I'll be fine.
1: Was it just like LOL, whatever?
0: Close. Texted back, I'm here to bring vibes.
3: No.
1: That was worse than all of ours.
0: Yeah. According to the Times article, 20% of Americans have already turned to AI for social company. Maybe this is because it's easier and faster than making a friend in real life.
2: Yes.
0: According to science, how long does it take to form a close friendship?
2: Gavin, when I make my first one, I'll let you know. 40 years and counting. I'll be fine.
0: It takes 200 hours.
2: Okay.
0: It takes about 200 hours to form a close personal friendship with another person.
2: Okay.
0: I mean, honestly, you've been on the show enough. We should be getting there soon.

0: You know, we're used to covering bad news stories on this show, but this week we came across some good news. Excellent news, in fact, especially for kids. According to the headlines, what's the good news for kids?
1: Parents have discovered 6-7, so kids are allowed to move on now to the next meme.
0: Probably they will be soon.
1: It's lame now that we say it.
0: Ryan, what's the good news for kids?
2: The good news is one day you'll be able to buy all the toys you want. The bad news is you won't want to.
1: That's like an evergreen. Yeah.

0: deep sorrow poem.
1: I carry them with me.
0: Oh, my God. I'm so sad.
2: Yeah.
3: That is not the good news for kids. The actual good news from the New York Times, the headline reads, peanut allergies have plummeted in children. Peanut butter's back.
2: Is it back?
0: No.
1: Never left.
0: God, no. No.
2: I can't do that.
0: It's not bad.
2: For me, the mom's coming.
0: Do you want to go to jail?
2: No, I don't want to go to jail. I won't do it.
3: Yeah. Is there a lot of rules for you?
2: Yeah. And it's like if a person in their class brings peanut butter, they come home to us. They're like, yo, Jackson had peanut butter at his lunch and everybody saw it. Like, that guy's crazy. Like they like come for each other.
0: It's the new lice.
2: It's the new lice.
0: we were at lice on toast.
3: Oh, yeah. I remember. Yes. According to a study published in the journal Pediatrics, new onset peanut allergies have dropped by a staggering 43%.
0: Excellent.
3: In kids under three. The decrease is due to what Fox News calls a bold new approach.
0: Well, it worked with Australia, so they just chose an island and they gathered up all the kids with peanut allergies, sent them there, and we'll check on them in 50, 60 years, see how their society turned out.
3: And the crazy thing is the only food that grows in the island
0: is peanuts.
3: Is peanuts.
0: Peanut
3: Island. What was the bold new approach that reduced peanut allergies, Emma?
2: Well, it's Fox News, right? So
3: yes.
2: Maybe before the child eats the peanut, they give it a gun. It has nothing to do with allergies.
1: Confidence.
2: It's America, you know?
0: No, everyone's close. It's just like early exposure, right? Like before skin to skin, as you're bringing the newborn baby to the parent, you just like spoon a peanut butter right in between. You're already in the hospital.
2: Yeah, and they get the thing out of the mouth and cut the cord of the shit.
0: Yeah. That's right.
3: I will give you a point for that, Miguel.
0: No, yes, you can't. I'm lying. I'm joking.
3: Exposing children to peanuts when they are 4 to 11 months old instead of waiting until they are 3 years old.
2: That's not shoving peanut butter in a newborn at the hospital.
0: It's, you know what the experience literally is like? The experience, I'm sure every parent, modern parent, does the same thing where it's like, today's the day. You like get the car ready and you're like, you plan the route to the hospital and you're like, who wants some peanut butter? You don't know the parents are like,
3: Yeah. For years, parents were told not to expose their babies to peanuts, but 10 years ago, a landmark study discovered the opposite was true, that if babies consume peanut products at an early age, they're far less likely to become allergic to them.
2: Mm. Yeah.
3: Food Allergy Canada has a campaign encouraging parents to safely administer allergenic foods to their kids. What is the motto of the Food Allergy Campaign?
1: One way to find out.
3: Miguel?
0: Fingers crossed.
3: Emma?
2: Darwin, baby.
3: They went with eat early, eat often.
0: Here's my digression. I think the smartest company ever is the food company for kids' lunches called School Safe.
2: Yeah.
0: Because every snack to get your kids, you have to give them multiple snacks every day. And you go to the grocery store, you're like, is this good? One is called School Safe. And you're like, I don't give a crap what this tastes like. Yeah. Why not School Safe?
2: Yeah.
3: Has there been other recommendations in your history of parenting that have been reversed on you?
2: Like something we were told,
3: yeah.
2: And then
3: you're like, oh, whoops, nope, this instead.
2: We were told, I wasn't told, I think it was my mom, said, you can't clean everything all the time, because if you clean everything all the time, they're going to be allergic to everything, so just don't clean anything, you know, don't overdo it. And so they would, sometimes their soothers would fall out, and I just put it back in, and then they got a mouth infection. I feel really bad about it still. I feel really bad about it, yeah. That was really bad. My mom's ideas are sometimes...
3: I'll just give them a spoonful of dirt.
2: Yeah, she also said a couple of weeks ago, hopefully she's not listening, she said, I'm for real, hand to God, she said, I put a cake of soap at the bottom of my bed so I don't get cancer. Okay.
1: Maybe this advice isn't as good as I thought it was.
2: Yeah, so she's cancer-free, but...
0: In terms of like reverse recommendations, I remember with my second son, or my second child, my son, he was born in 2020, and there was this recommendation at the time to stay in your home because there's an airborne deadly disease that will kill you if you step outside, so you're trapped and that's the end. And that changed.
2: That's so good.

0: Phineas News Quiz.
1: I'm Gavin Crawford, and this week, by the waning light of the Beaver Moon, I'm joined by panelists Ryan North, Miguel Rivas, and Emma Hunter. Emma is in two TV shows at the moment, Slow Pitch and Hate the Player. Two sports shows. How did that happen, Emma?
2: Oh, my God, I know. I don't do any sports. I had to throw the ball once, and I had a panic attack. Yeah.
1: Well, I'll still watch.
2: Yeah, thanks.
1: Panel, we live in an age of wonder. Technology makes huge leaps forwards every day. So let's catch up with a round of
3: Frontiers in Innovation.
1: Panel, according to CBC News this week, great leaps are being made in Canada, thanks to a professor at McMaster University who wants to make life better for women.
2: Oh!
4: That's you!
5: You have my attention.
1: Tell me, panel, what lady problem does her research solve?
2: Well, maybe she finally put a stop to men doing Simpsons impressions at us. Please stop it! We hate it! Smithers, stop it! It's enough!
4: Well, if I could speak for all women, as a man,
1: as you are wont to do,
4: I got to assume it's something to do with like men like shutting the hell up for 5 seconds. No, I'm not done, Emma. something about men start using better deodorant, something like that.
1: It is not. Okay. Ryan, any idea?
5: Yeah, as a man and ally.
2: Okay.
4: I knew I forgot something.
2: I'm gonna throw up.
5: You know, I don't really see gender.
2: Okay. God.
5: I just see people.
2: Oh, yeah.
5: And something that unites all people is that our dental tissues, our teeth, don't have ability to regrow and repair. It's the one tissue in the body that doesn't repair itself. That is a flaw in the human design. I'm happy to have it fixed for women first. I think they deserve it. But eventually, we'll all be winners with teeth that we don't have dents anymore because our teeth clean themselves.
2: That sucks, man.
1: The headline from McMaster News is researchers develop smarter menstrual product.
2: Yeah! Rock on, right, guys?
4: Yeah. Yeah.
1: A McMaster University professor has invented something that could vastly increase the use of menstrual cups. How did she improve the cup experience?
5: If I may.
1: Ryan?
5: Emma. I admit I don't have a lot of hands-on experience here, but I believe if you're improving a Diva cup, it's roughly like the Oreo strategy, different sizes, flavors, seasonal products.
2: I
5: shouldn't have said flavors.
4: Oh,
5: I mean to say flavors.
4: Oh, my God, you said flavors.
5: I meant colors. Colors.
4: No. Oh, man.
2: No, man.
4: Colors. Come here, no judgment.
2: No, listen, if that's your thing, but I feel like I don't know you well enough to. You shouldn't do that.
4: Right, we all met tonight.
2: Yeah, we met you like an hour ago.
5: We're speedrunning friendship.
2: Yeah. Can I just say what it is?
1: Yeah.
4: Emma? We're out of time.
1: Emma.
2: I'm going to kill him. I'm going to kill him after this.
1: Emma, how did she improve the cup experience?
2: Thank you. Glow in the dark.
4: You can never find the things.
2: Glowing cervix? That's cool. That's cool.
1: The headline reads, researchers at McMaster University develop tablet to make menstrual cups less messy.
2: Great. Mm. This is great. I love this.
1: Menstrual cups are eco-friendly and affordable because they can be reused for a long time, but emptying the cup can be messy.
4: Go on.
2: He's got a plan for how to deal with that, I think.
1: So this researcher created a super absorbent tablet that absorbs everything in the cup.
2: Oh, great.
4: That's great.
1: And they're cheap to make as they are crafted from what abundant ingredient?
4: Salt.
5: I feel like sponge is too obvious, but
4: sea sponge.
1: You're close.
2: Starfish. Fish. Just straight up fish.
4: Is it a pineapple you find under the sea?
2: Shells.
1: The correct answer, they're made of seaweed.
2: Oh.
1: Seaweed. Is there anything it can't do? And with that, we come to the end of another exciting Because News. This week's champion is Ryan North.
4: Oh.
1: Crawford, I am off to dig through the bin and hopefully find two mittens that match.

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1: Feel that? That's the thrill of the Northern Super League. And it's back on CBC Gem, with six fierce clubs battling all season long for glory. From coast to coast, Canada's first professional women's soccer league is bringing the heat. 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

0: This is CBC News. Good afternoon. I'm Julie Buckingham in downtown Winnipeg at 12 o'clock. Cloudy and 23. Windy with scattered showers and risk of a thundershower this afternoon, the high of 25. The owners of Nunavik Lodge are doing all they can for two boys believed to have slipped into fast-moving rapids near Sturgeon Falls. The RCMP say the Winnipeg brothers are 10 and 13 years old. Allison Baker Thiessen says it was around noon Saturday when she got the call with her husband, Harry.
1: I just looked at him and I went, boat now, and he took off, grabbed his boat key, and he was out the door before I could even say anything more. He had his phone. We have walkie-talkies. He had a walkie-talkie on him. So as he was going down, grabbing his stuff so he could get down to our dock.
0: Baker Thiessen says Harry and other boaters hit the lake to search. She says there's a GoFundMe set up for the family who are staying at the lodge while the effort continues. Baker Thiessen says the area is beautiful but dangerous and wants it fenced off to prevent more tragedies. Meantime, a team of four from the Hutterian Emergency Aquatic Response Team, known as HART, is back on the water near Sturgeon Falls Trail for a third day. They, along with the RCMP and other boaters, are still trying to find the boys. Paul Mandel, the dive team coordinator, knows it's hard on the family.
2: But without a result, as the hours go by, they're feeling more and more discouraged. And so it's tough to keep people's courage up when they've lost so much.
0: Mandel says the water is choppy, the bottom is rocky, making it challenging to search. He adds the waves move the sonar equipment around so it can be difficult to get a good view. This fall, patrols across Winnipeg's theater district will help get people to and from venues safely. The Performing Arts Wayfinder program will include members of the Downtown Community Safety Partnership during performances and rehearsals. The symphony's lead trumpet, Chris Fensom, says they wrote a letter to the mayor asking for help due to challenges around the concert hall.
3: We've had people getting into the cars with musicians. We've had people following them. There's been very active. Obviously, people have mental health crisis and drug crisis that they go through. We are not equipped to deal with that. We are not trained. We're trained musicians.
0: Two trained DCSP members will be in the area to provide help to anyone needing to get to their vehicles. Mayor Scott Gillingham says $100,000 of the cost will be covered by his office. A 38-year-old man is dead after being stabbed in God's Lake Narrows. The RCMP was called Saturday morning to a home in the community about 550 kilometers northeast of Winnipeg. A man was taken to the nursing station, transferred to Thompson, and later died. No arrests have been announced. A 49-year-old man is charged with impaired driving after a Ford Mustang crashed in the area of Balmoral Street and Sargent Avenue. Officers were called around 9:30 yesterday morning after the car collided with a bus shelter and a hydro pole before ramming into a traffic signal box. It ended up with its front wheels lifted in the air. Police say the driver was speeding, then attempted to turn and lost control. The U.S. and Iran trading fresh

0: strikes for a ninth consecutive day. President Donald Trump says the latest U.S. bombardment is in response to Iranian attacks killing three American service members. For its part, Iran is targeting Gulf countries hosting U.S. military bases. Secretary of State Marco Rubio insists diplomacy is still on the table.
1: Can't have an MOU that's alive if they're violating the terms of it. What I will say is that the United States always remains open to a diplomatic solution. We've tried multiple times with Iran, and we'll continue to try. If that door opens, we'll be happy to see it open.
0: Iran's foreign ministry says Tehran would not implement the initial peace agreement struck, accusing Washington of violating it. It adds Iran has received alternative proposals from U.S. mediators. Andy Burnham is now Prime Minister of the United Kingdom. He says he recognizes his mandate comes at a time of political turmoil and deep division.
2: We have not been good enough, and we need to be better.
0: Burnham, formerly the mayor of Greater Manchester, is taking over after former Labour leader Keir Starmer resigned. In the spring elections, the party saw historic losses to right-wing populist party Reform UK. Burnham is calling this moment a circuit breaker for Britain. He is pledging to put forward a 10-year plan for the country.
2: But I can do something to give people some breathing space now. Some help with the cost of living. And I will set out some of those measures starting tomorrow, including how we pay for them.
0: The PM says his priorities include reforming education and improving youth unemployment and social housing. The Manitoba Sports Hall of Fame is out with its 2026 inductees, among them curler, three-time Brier, and two-time world champ Don Duguid, who recently died. Also in curling, team Jennifer Jones, the class of 2026, rounded out by swimming coach Vlastimil Cherny, as well as Mandy Marchak for rugby, multi-sport athlete Diane Podesnowski Hrajcek, and in the athlete builder category, Wayne McMahon. That is the CBC News from Winnipeg. Your next local news at 12:30. Your forecast in Winnipeg, cloudy, windy, scattered showers, risk of a thundershower, Brandon and Dauphin, also similar conditions, highs of 25, Flin Flon and the Paw, smoky, windy and 24, Thompson 22, Churchill, high of 14. 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

0: 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We're also live on the CBC News app. I'm Marjorie Dowhouse. Thank you so much for joining us. Coming up on our call-in today, it's time to talk about birds. Bird Calls is back here on the show. Our bird expert and naturalist, Rudolph Kuz, will be here to talk about anything and everything birds. Call us and text us coming up here after 12:30. Also, dozens of farmers gathered in Manitoba recently to talk about climate change and the impact on farms and producers. But first up here, RCMP and others continue to look for two young boys who are believed to have slipped into the water near Sturgeon Falls on the weekend. The search continues in Nunavik Lake for two Winnipeg brothers who are believed to have slipped into the water near Sturgeon Falls. RCMP say the boys, aged 10 and 13, did not resurface after going into the water near the falls in Whiteshell Provincial Park. Officers were called to the area just after 12:30 p.m. on Saturday. An RCMP search is underway, and the Hatterian Emergency Aquatic Response Team, or HART, is also involved. Allison Baker-Teeson owns Nunavik Lodge. She spoke with CBC's Megan Ketchison this morning. Megan started by asking her how the community is coming together to help this family.
1: The community out here has honestly come together and really helped out. Between us, Lodge, some locals that are coming by and dropping off some food, to an amazing foundation called the Kevin Howey Foundation that helps support families that have had a tragic within our waterways. They're very grateful for the amount of support. They felt very hopeless and didn't know that there was such a strong community out here that would be there for them.

0: them, and the RCMP has come together, the Manitoba Conservation has come together, Manitoba Parks has been there, and I just can't reiterate it kind of enough that everybody here is right beside them, supporting them as much as possible to help them out through this. But it's definitely challenging times. Mom was actually in the city with their four-year-old, and Dad came out with his two boys, a friend with their three boys, and then another friend just to come do a fishing boys trip day. So they weren't even camping up here. It was just a day trip. The nice thing about the partnership here within the White Shell, in a situation like this, RCMP are always going to be the first people that get contacted. RCMP then follows through and contacts the patrol officers, like the Manitoba Conservation officers. And then from there, they then reach out to myself and my husband, Harry, here at the lodge. Reason for that is our boat is always in the waterway. And sometimes conservation is out doing calls and not very close. So we, you know, all three will, or I should say four, because Manitoba Parks, they kind of go down there and help out where they can, but they are also the ones that are phoning everybody that need to get out on the waterway. So I received the phone call from Manitoba Parks saying that there was a possible drowning of two boys at Sturgeon Falls, and I just kind of hung up the phone. I looked at my husband, and I just say, boat now. And he knew what he had to do, grabbed one of our staff members, and they jumped on the boat and spent countless of hours searching alongside everybody else until everybody showed up, and they all teamed up together. The community is amazing. So anybody that was on the waterways was banding together. I think we had about 20 to 25 boats out on the water the very first day, right from when it happened to even today. Like, there's still boats out there today. My husband is out there today right now. Hart and RCMP are going to be out there again if they're not out there already, which I'm pretty sure they would be.
1: People who might not know, what's the water like around there?
0: Dangerous. It is extremely, extremely dangerous. As a lodge owner, I train my staff. I train myself every day, my husband every day, countless times. We teach our customers that walk through the door and ask about beautiful hikes to go on. It is a gorgeous hike to go on, and we cannot reiterate it enough. Do not go near the water's edge. You can stand, you can stare, you can look at it, but the worst place to be is on the rocks. They are slippery. They get wet in the rain. There's moss that grows there. There's slime that grows there, algae, everything. It is the most unsafe place to be, but it's beautiful. Like, we can't deny it. It's a gorgeous place to stand and enjoy the sunset. There's a bench up there that is in the memory of another family member. I don't know the situation about that, but there is a bench up there in memory of that family. And people can sit there and enjoy it. But again, we reiterate, do not go there. If we see young kids and they want to take them up there, we tell them, do not leave those kids out of your hands. Like, don't let a child want to run and play in that water, right? It's high turbulence water. It's dangerous. We keep saying, and I was speaking to RCMP about this when I was down, you know, waiting for the family to come back from the hike so that we could put them up in our cabin. And the RCMP officer and myself, like, I expressed to him, like, there needs to be something done. Like, we need to get a fence like Lockport has, or Pinawa Dam, or, you know, any dam that's out there. We need something up there to keep those people away from there, but still be able to enjoy that beautiful waterway, right? There are people who say it's going to be ugly if there's a fence there. Well, to me, it's define the definition between ugly and saving millions of people's lives. We've owned this lodge for 5 years, and every year there's been a situation there, and

0: my husband and I both agree that this one, having two young children, is, I don't want to say the worst, but it hurts even more than, you know, having one versus, you know, it's kind of hard to explain it. It's just, how many times is enough enough? It's just that Waterways is taking too many lives, and we need to find a way to make it safer but still enjoyable.
1: Allison Baker Thiessen is the owner of Notamik Lodge, speaking with CBC's Megan Ketchison. And CBC News has reached out to the province to ask about safety measures near the water. This is the response we got from a spokesperson. Manitoba Parks is currently reviewing the safety measures in this area, but can confirm there are a number of warning signs and cautions. Warnings include caution because of slippery or hidden rocks, strong current, and steep drop off. 12:14 now, and you're listening to Radio Noon here on CBC Radio One. Lynn Stefanchuk is the executive director of the Life Saving Society of Manitoba, and it happens to also be National Drowning Prevention Week. And Lynn joins me now to talk about the importance of this week. Good afternoon, Lynn.
2: Good afternoon.
1: First, you're probably familiar with the story we were just talking about there, but your thoughts when you hear about another story at a body of water here in Manitoba, like the one that occurred on the weekend?
2: Well, there's nothing we can say except how heartbreaking it is to hear about a story like this, and to know that there's a family that's grieving this way and that there's this emergency happening. It's really heartbreaking. And because we track these kinds of stories very carefully, it never gets easier to hear of a situation like this.
1: Lynn, it happens to be National Drowning Prevention Week across Canada. Why is it important to bring attention to this week, especially at this time of year?
2: This is one of the things about being Canadian, is we forget how much we are blessed with water in this country. There's so much of it, and things can happen so quickly. So we designate this week every year as a way to reach out to everyone in the country to talk about ways to keep themselves safe. We want people to have a beautiful time in our beautiful summers, but we just want them to do some safety preparations before they go out or in or near the water to make sure they have a great set of memories coming home from it and not tragic ones.
1: What kind of numbers are we seeing here in Manitoba in terms of drownings or incidents around the water? What can you tell us about stats?
2: Well, unfortunately, Manitoba trends above the national average, particularly when it comes to drowning fatalities for young children, 5 and under. And 100% of the time, it has to do with either not enough supervision or no supervision at all. And we do trend a little higher than the national average, and we really are working very hard to try and bring those numbers down.
1: Are the areas that these numbers you're talking about, are these around, because we know there's different areas, there's different ways that people can enjoy the water, in a pool, mm-hmm. at a lake. Where are you seeing these stats in particular when it comes to drownings and incidents?
2: Really all of the above. Certainly there seems to be a pretty, almost even in terms of people having incidents in backyard pools compared to lakes and rivers. It really does happen everywhere.
1: Why do we see higher numbers here in Manitoba? Is there a reason, Lynn?
2: That's a great question. I think there's a number of factors that are involved with that happening in Manitoba, but it would be speculation for sure. I think people just getting the message out that people should be wearing life jackets when they're on a boat, that they should be careful. Those messages we need to get out as strongly as possible. And we would love, obviously, to everywhere that it's possible to see many, many more people involved in swimming lessons and making themselves comfortable in the water and learning about those safety measures as well.
1: Lynn, I know this week is about education when it comes to safety around

0: water. Some of the things you mentioned there was swimming lessons. What else do people need to keep in mind here if they do decide to spend some time out on the water?
1: One of the biggest things that we try to impress upon people, if you're going out in the water on a boat, wear the life jacket. Having it on the boat is not enough. You don't have enough time to put it on if something happens. To be really cautious when you're around, in and around the water, about pathways, about where you are, about making sure that the area you're in is safe. If you are with young children, keep them within arm's reach. They should be able to reach you at all times. Keep your eyes on them.
0: Lynn, what would you like to see to prevent further tragedies from happening out on the water?
1: Well, we have established a theme this year of prepare to prevent, and our message behind that is take some extra time before you go out to enjoy the water, to plan ahead and make sure you're taking safety precautions.
0: Now, I know we've caught you in Portage la Prairie today where you were there for a special event. What are some of the other things that the Life Saving Society is doing this week to highlight National Drowning Prevention Week?
1: Tomorrow we are going to drop by Gimli to talk about boat safety. We are going to do a visit to Treherne. We will be at the Gold Eyes game on Friday night to talk to the folks there about drowning prevention. And we're doing an event out at Grand Beach on Saturday, which is World Drowning Prevention Day.
0: Lynn, I really do appreciate you taking the time to join us here today. Thank you so much for speaking with me.
1: Thank you so much.
0: Lynn Stefanchuk is the Executive Director of the Life Saving Society of Manitoba.
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0: 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We're also live on the CBC News app. I'm Marjorie Dow. How's some current conditions right now in the province? Brandon, mostly cloudy and 23. Churchill, mostly cloudy and 11. Flin Flon, partly cloudy and 21. Right now in Thompson, it is mostly cloudy and 19. And in Winnipeg, it is partly cloudy, 24 degrees. West-northwest wind right now gusting to 50.

flooding, extreme heat, dust storms, and tornadoes. Manitoba farmers have been through a lot this summer already. Farmer-led nonprofit Alternative Land Use Services, or ALUS, brought 100 people from across Canada to Steinbach last week. It showed off the work ALUS has done to keep the damage done by extreme weather, made more common by climate change, to a minimum. Jordan Sinclair is Alice's CEO. She spoke with CBC's Christopher Garreau. He started by asking her about why Alice was in Steinbach.

0: 20 years ago, and so we thought it was fitting to bring it back to Manitoba for the 20-year anniversary.
1: Now, All-Star 20 years ago in Manitoba, you say, what was the, the creation story of Alice, and how far has Alice come?

priority right now when it comes to conservation? Is it just returning it to its natural habitat? Is it water control? I mean, you see, just in this area alone, you can see across the road, there's a nasty dust.

0: et cetera.
1: Jordan Sinclair is the CEO of Alice. Christopher also spoke with farmer Harold Jansen. His farm experienced a dust storm earlier this year and mud rained onto his land. Christopher started by asking him how climate has impacted his family farm, which has been around for 100 years.
2: We've gone through a huge transition from my grandparents working

to be acknowledged, and was just at the beginning of using herbicides and fertilizers and things to help grow the crop. And then my generation, my brother and myself and our families, we took it to the next level, but

great program. Don't be scared of these programs. They are here to help us, walk you through it. No pressure. You may sign a contract. There are contracts that you'll probably go through with it because it works out well, but they won't hold you to being in something you don't want to be in. They're such a great organization.

0: 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They're a great organization.
1: Harold Jansen is a Manitoba farmer. 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Yes, Bird Calls is back here. So we're asking you, bird watchers, or maybe you're just someone who was on a walk or was around somewhere and noticed a bird you'd like to know a little more about, give us a call. 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Our bird expert, Rudolph Kuz, will be here to talk about birds. 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Stay with us. Your CBC local news is next. This is CBC News. Good afternoon, I'm Julie Buckingham. In downtown Winnipeg at 12:30, we've got some sunshine and it's 25. Increasing clouds this afternoon, windy, scattered showers and a risk of a thunder shower, and we have reached our expected high. Another tragedy at Sturgeon Falls Trail on Nutumick Lake is prompting the owner of a lodge nearby to call for better safety measures. Search crews are on the water today looking for two boys aged 13 and 10, who RCMP say slipped on the rocks and fell into the water. Allison Baker Teeson says her husband started looking Saturday as soon as they got the call, and she says the spot is dangerous.
2: There needs to be something done. Like, we need to get a fence like Lockport has, or Pinawa Dam, or, you know, any dam that's out there. We need something up there to keep those people away from there, but still be able to enjoy that beautiful waterway.
1: Baker Teeson has set up an online fundraiser and adds they're letting the family of the brothers stay at the lodge while the search continues. In 2023, a boy who was 12 drowned there, and in 2025, a 38-year-old woman died in the same spot. The province says Manitoba Parks is reviewing safety measures in the area and says there are a number of warning signs. Meantime, the Hutterian Emergency Aquatic Response Team, known as HART, continues the effort to find the boys. Paul Mandel, dive team coordinator, says it is a difficult spot to search because the water is very choppy.
3: The bottom is also very challenging. There are a lot of rocks and anomalies to check out. So it'll take a while yet to scan the area, but we'll keep at it.
1: Mandel says they use sonar, but it is also being bumped around by the waves. He says they are trying to support the family. Soon, members of the Downtown Community Safety Patrol, or DCSP, will help artists and audiences feel more safe in Winnipeg's Theatre District. The Performing Arts Wayfinder program will provide courtesy walks for around performances and rehearsals. It came about after musicians with the WSO reached out to the mayor. Lead trumpet Chris Fensom says they park behind the concert hall, and musicians have been followed or had people get into their cars. Fensom says they're not trained to deal with those with mental health or addiction issues.
4: That's just our perspective. What about the patrons? So we want to make sure that they feel safe and secure, and you can have both. You can have a thriving arts community while also dealing with those aspects of the community.
1: The DCSP says on those days it will expand to the theater district to help people feel safe. That is the CBC News from Winnipeg. Your next local CBC News is at 1:30.
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5: 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We're live on the CBC News app. I'm Marjorie Dowhouse. Coming up for our provincial call-in today, hey, what kind of birds are you seeing right now? It is summer. Lots of folks are getting out, checking out what's happening out there in their neighborhoods, and maybe

0: You've spotted a bird that you'd like to share with us on air here. Maybe a question you have for our bird expert, Rudolph Kuz, is coming up here. Again, numbers to call, 204-780-0893 is the provincial call-in number, 204-780-0893, or text us at 204-588-7355, 204-588-7355. We're going to get to our bird calls segment in just a moment, but now CBC weather specialist Riley Lakechuk joins me now in studio. It was a hot one yesterday, Riley, here in Winnipeg.
1: Yeah, not as oppressive humidity-wise as it was last weekend. Mm-hmm. You'll remember those Humidex values into the mid to high 40s. This was a lot more comfortable, at least for some people, I think. Yeah. I think a lot of people taking in a good beach day with this because it wasn't super oppressive.
0: Mm-hmm.
1: It was sticky out there. It was noticeable, right?
0: Yeah.
1: Another bit of a break from that now as we head into the week. There's the likelihood that we'll see some humidity returning for the weekend once again. So we'll talk about that in your long-range forecast. 24 degrees in the city right now. A northwest wind, it's been going at a pretty good clip throughout the morning right now. Northwest 35, gusting to 50 with the pressure rising at the moment. We are getting under the influence of high pressure once again. Before that happens, though, there is a good likelihood we'll see a few more showers or even some thunderstorms as we head through the afternoon. There is a widespread risk of isolated showers or thunderstorms across southern Manitoba. So the risk exists. The recipe, the ingredients are there. Doesn't mean it will happen everywhere, though. So I'll talk about that as well as we get into the next couple of minutes here. 23 in Brandon, 19 in Thompson. Air quality warnings remaining in place for a good chunk of northern Manitoba. Thompson, Lynn Lake, Gillam, Shamattawa, and the Island Lake region, and Norway House, because of the fluctuation in wind and where it's driving the wildfire smoke from northern Saskatchewan and northern Manitoba. So likely some fluctuation still over the next couple of days or so through northern Manitoba. In the south, you might notice things on the horizon look slightly milkier or a little bit hazy. That's some of that residual smoke, sort of aloft, not closer to the surface. So likely a little bit hazy at times as we get through the next couple of days. I'm expecting air quality health index readings to remain 2 to 3, which is in that low range. But it's in that range where you'll likely notice it on the horizon and the sky looks a little bit milkier than it typically does. Some thunderstorms have started to pop up pretty generally. Highway 5 and Highway 68, if you're looking at a map of the province, really in a line from Arburg west to St. Rose, Oka River, Dauphin, looking at some of that thunderstorm activity. Pretty spotty, but the potential there for some heavy downpours, strong winds, some small hail, and the likelihood of some funnel clouds with things a little on the unsettled side as we get through the rest of the afternoon. All of that pushes southward through the afternoon, so there's a likelihood, a pretty good chance, I think, as we get through the late afternoon that we'll see at least a few showers in Winnipeg into the Red River Valley, and then things clear out in behind that for the evening. And then we get under mainly sunny skies as we get into the day tomorrow. So temperatures this afternoon, 24s, 25s across the south, 21 for Thompson, Barron's River with that risk of thunderstorms. Now, really anywhere Interlake south is where that main threat is. If you're north of that into Grand Rapids, for example, that threat is pretty much gone for the rest of the afternoon here. Tomorrow, low to mid 20s for much of the province. Then back to 28 for Thursday, 29 for Friday into the weekend. 30s, 31s, and things sticky once again through Saturday and Sunday.
0: All right. Thank you very much, Riley.
1: You're welcome.
0: That is CBC weather specialist Riley Lakechuk. And Riley will, of course, have the very latest on the forecast coming up this afternoon on Up to Speed starting at 3 o'clock. And again tonight on CBC Winnipeg News at 6. 12:37 now. Our bird calls segment is back. The time has come here on Radio Noon for you to share your bird stories or ask questions about what you're seeing out there. Again, to join the provincial conversation, 204-780-0893, 204-780-0893. Text us 204-588-7355, 204-588-7355. Joining us now is Rudolph Kuz, an award-winning bird expert, naturalist, and guide. Well, welcome back to the program, Rudolph.
2: Yeah, it's been a while.
0: It has been a while. Yeah.
2: Getting back online here.
0: Well, I'm glad that you could join us, Rudolph. Okay, we haven't talked to you in a little bit. What have you been observing out there?
2: This is a bit of a quiet time of the year. Most of the bird song has kind of waned.

0: And we are just waiting now for migration to start. Some of the shorebirds will be coming back soon, and then shortly after that it's going to be warblers. One of the interesting things to note is that I participated last Saturday in what is called an IBA blitz, and this is looking for red-headed woodpeckers. It's a species that is kind of threatened, and Manitoba has a pretty decent population, and the area where we focused on was in the Interlake, sort of between Gimli, Inwood, Clark Lee, where there is the right kind of habitat. And there were several groups participating, and we saw dozens and dozens of them, so that boded quite well for this species.
1: Mm-hmm. And you said that that's the woodpecker, is that right?
0: It's called a red-headed woodpecker. Now, most woodpeckers have some red on their head, but a red-headed woodpecker has got a completely red head, and the rest of the plumage is black and white, so it's a very striking bird.
1: Mm-hmm. I can imagine that red, really beautiful, really standing out.
0: Yeah.
1: We do have a caller who joins us now on the line. Let's get to Veronica from Winnipeg. Hi, Veronica.
2: Hi.
1: Hi, what's your comment or your story?
2: So I live in the West End, and I was in my backyard last week, and I had a blue jay land in my backyard. I have never seen a blue jay in this city before. Is that, are they a common bird here?
0: Reasonably common. I guess it depends a little bit on which area of the city. Obviously, not as common in your area, but like where I live in East Kildonan, I have quite a few. And then, sorry.
2: Yeah. Oh, go ahead.
0: Okay. And then, especially in the south of the city, there are quite a few more. So it's a pretty common bird.
1: Is there something you could do, Rudolph, to attract more blue jays? As Veronica said, she's never seen one before in her area. Like, is there a certain type of feed, or what can you do if you want to attract a blue jay?
0: Well, one thing that they really like is peanuts, like peanuts in the shell. And what you can do with them is you can string them up and hang them down, and blue jays just love that.
1: Oh, there you go, Veronica. A little bit of a tip for you if you want to see another blue jay in your backyard. Give them peanuts in the shell. Thank you so much for joining us. Again, if you want to join our bird calls conversation, 204-780-0893, 204-780-0893, or text us at 204-588-7355, 204-588-7355. Rudolph Kuz, our bird expert, is on the show with us right now. Okay, so Rudolph, as you mentioned, things are kind of quiet right now. The birds are kind of gearing up for migration season. We're at the height of summer. I understand, too, that this is fledging season. Is that right?
0: A lot of birds have already fledged, so they're being fed by their parents, or they are already out on their own. There are some species that breed more than once a year, sometimes twice, or occasionally there are some species that will breed three times in a year. But it is a pretty quiet time. The heat is not very conducive to seeing and hearing birds. Much of the song has, is pretty quiet right now. So this is always a pretty quiet time of the year.
1: Mm-hmm. We have this text message from George, and George says, why are magpies only found in certain parts of Winnipeg, like the south and eastern parts, but not the whole city? I'm in St. James and don't see them there, or in Charleswood. What do you think there, Rudolph? Are magpies more common to certain parts of the city?
0: Yes, they are, mainly on the outskirts. It's not a bird that comes into the inner city. There are quite a few. There are some, say, in the north, and in the Rosser area. There are some around La Gimaudière, but it is typically a bird that is most common in the outskirts of cities or in rural areas. On the other hand, if you go out west, say to Calgary or Edmonton,

0: pretty common city bird there, and I don't know why they have never really taken to invading right into the center of Winnipeg.
1: Interesting. So you said they're here in Winnipeg, or they're mostly spotted outside of the city limits?
0: Sort of outside on the edges of the city, and more in rural areas, in farm areas.
1: Okay. Why is that? Is there something in particular that they're feeding on there, or is it just the wide open space, or what is it about the rural areas that they're attracted to?
0: I guess a combination of good nesting locations, food. Right inside the city, there's probably just not enough for them to feed on.
1: Okay. We have Tim who joins us now from outside of Stony Mountain. Hi there, Tim.
2: Hello.
1: Hi. What's your comment or question?
2: Well, I had some birds land in my yard, say about half a dozen of them last night. At first, I thought they were robins because they're the size of a robin, and they had the charcoal-colored head, but their feather colors were just totally random, like oranges and grays, like somebody just mixed them up and threw them on the bird.
1: And so you're trying to figure out what type of bird these are, right?
2: Yeah.
1: You think they're a robin? Yeah. What do you think, Rudolph?
0: You said their heads were kind of charcoal?
2: Yeah.
0: And for the rest of the plumage, you say kind of there was orange in there?
2: Yeah.
0: Have you considered Baltimore Oriole?
2: I considered them, but the colors are more muted and mottled.
0: Well, they may be young birds.
2: Oh, possibly.
0: Or young birds or females. Like males will really stand out because they are just bright orange and black. But the younger birds and the females are more muted. That would be my guess.
2: Okay, yeah, because I have seen the bright orange ones.
0: Yeah.
2: Well, not this year, but last year. So
0: yeah.
2: Possibly it's the females.
0: Yeah, if females are young, it might be a family group.
2: Yeah, because they're about the same size as a robin, correct?
0: Yeah, just a smidgen smaller and slimmer, but
2: yeah.
0: Very similar, yeah.
2: Mm-hmm. Okay, yes, just had me baffled, so.
0: Okay.
1: Thank you for calling in, Tim. So, Rudolph, question for you. Usually with birds that are the same species, are the male and the females a little bit differently colored?
0: Yes, the general rule is that the males are more brightly colored than the females, and that is because in most cases the females do incubating. Think, for instance, of ducks. When they're breeding, it's the female that does all the incubating, so she has kind of, you know, muted brown colors to be able to have more camouflage, and the males can have the brighter colors. There are some exceptions. There is a group of birds, they're called phalaropes, and they're little shorebirds. And with them, the females are the brighter ones. And the reason there is, even though they still do the egg laying, it's the males that look after the incubating and look after the young. So there, it's kind of a reversal. But that is fairly unusual in the bird world.
1: Very interesting. We have Rudolph Kuz, our bird expert here. We're taking your questions, your comments, your stories about birds. 204-780-0893 is the provincial call-in number, or you can text us at 204-588-7355. We have this text message now from Peter, and Peter says, just wanted to point out how much I appreciate the house sparrows. These little birds stay with us all year long, even though the cold winter, and the other day just noticed how many little bugs they were collecting to feed on and probably feed their young with. Kind of an overlooked little bird, but they do serve a great purpose in regard to bug control. Interesting. Thank you so much, Peter, for that message. House sparrows live here in Manitoba year round. Rudolph, is that right?
0: Yeah, they're here. They're here all the time.
1: Mm-hmm.
0: And some people don't like them because they are an introduced species, and they do take up nesting places of native birds. But they certainly serve their purpose, and like Peter says, they feed their young on insects and bugs, and so they help control the population of insects.

0: One interesting thing to note there is that house sparrows here in North America, their numbers have gone down considerably over the past several decades, and that is even happening in Europe. Don't really know why, but one of the main reasons may be that there are fewer and fewer nesting places for them. Also, there might be less food for them in the way of seeds and so on, but it's still a pretty common bird.
1: Mm-hmm. So you said that they eat bugs. My question is, do they help control the mosquito population? Do they eat mosquitoes?
0: Well, no. I mean, yeah, they'll catch bugs, but mosquitoes are pretty hard to catch for a bird like that. There are some birds that do that, flycatchers and swallows and so on, but not house sparrows.
1: Okay.
0: And house sparrows, during the year, most of the year, they largely eat seeds.
1: Oh, okay, mostly seeds. Okay.
0: Yeah.
1: We have Maureen from Victoria Beach. Hi there, Maureen. Hi, Maureen.
2: Hello.
1: Hi, what's your question?
2: Well, my question for Rudolph today is about merlins. We have a nest of them, and they've been very successful in breeding, and there's chicks in the nest. They're quite shrill, and they also have really significantly impacted our songbird population. We notice it because we notice, you know, songbird heads and, you know, tufts of feathers under the tree where they're nesting. So my question is, how long will they be in the nest before they fledge? And what is the likelihood of them returning to that nest if they've been successful this year?
0: I'll start with the last question. They may not return to the same nest, but certainly return to the same area. Typically, merlins, once they're present in an area, they keep coming back. Some of them do winter here. As far as when the young will fledge, I honestly don't know, because it depends on when they hatched. But probably if they're still in the nest, it's probably going to be fairly soon. And yes, they're extremely noisy. If they're in the area, you sure know that they're there.
2: That's very true.
0: Yeah.
2: All right. Well, thanks so much. And we'll watch for them. When they leave the nest, do they come back and return, or do they just completely abandon the nest?
0: They'll abandon the nest, but they'll hang around for quite a while. Usually the young stay in the area, and then they're begging for food all the time. So they'll be around for probably still quite a while.
1: Thank you so much, Maureen, for that call. Oh. We have another caller who joins us on the line. We have Marjorie from Winnipeg. Hi there, Marjorie.
3: Hi.
1: What's your question?
3: My question is, where have the meadowlarks gone? Because there used to be meadowlarks on the near the railroad track and I don't care. Well, University Crescent area, west of that. Are they still around?
0: But what is happening, of course, is Winnipeg is expanding. There are more and more new developments, especially in the outskirts of the city. So where you in the past would have proper habitat for meadowlarks, that is now slowly disappearing. So there are still some meadowlarks around the periphery of the city, but fewer and fewer. And that is strictly loss of habitat.
1: Thank you so much there for your call, Marjorie. We have some text messages, so I'm going to get, I hope I'm saying the name right. Is it Edda or Ida? They message, please ask Rudolph to explain the several factors we try to observe to correctly identify birds. It usually requires much more than its colors or our perception it's big, as in the Merlin app. Where you saw the bird, was it on the ground in trees and bushes? Was it on a wire? Was it on water? Was it near water? Was it soaring? When you saw the bird, what season, what time of day, etc. Learning about birds is a lifetime learning. Thank you so much, Ida, there for your text message.

0: Have you ever used that app before? I know it's pretty popular, Rudolph, the Merlin app.
1: No, I don't use it. That is mainly because I rely on my my experience. But it is certainly a very useful tool for a lot of people, especially beginning birders. The only caveat that I have is that it is not foolproof. So if Merlin says that a certain bird is there, it's a pretty good indication that it could be, but it's always best to kind of verify it by seeing it.
0: So for in your opinion, because I know you're a bird expert, I mean, what's the best way to identify birds besides talking to you, because you're so knowledgeable? We're so happy to have you on the show. But is there a book, or what's the best way to try and identify a bird?
1: Well, there are several very good birding guides, what are called field guides. One that I could recommend is called Sibley's. That's the writer of the guide. But to come back to Merlin is definitely a good tool to start with, as long as you don't rely on it 100%. Mm. The other thing that I would suggest is that the more you go out, the better it is. The more you practice, the better it is. And then, of course, you could join birding groups. You know, there are various groups that have field outings, like Nature Manitoba, or they have it at Fort White. So where you learn from people that are more experienced. But going out frequently is the best thing.
0: We have this text message from Stephanie, and Stephanie says the Maggies have or had a big nest at KP Mall here in Winnipeg by the bus stop on Regent. Thank you so much for that text message, yep. Stephanie. So, Rudolph, what are you going to be watching now? We're in the middle of July. Temperatures here, there. We've seen some extreme heat. What are you going to be watching for here this summer in terms of birds? Are you going to be heading out anywhere and observing some birds?
1: Probably not all that much in the next little while. I was out quite a bit earlier in the spring and earlier in the summer when the weather was a bit more conducive. but certainly in a week or two, the shorebird migration is really going to take off, and I'll certainly be out at places like say Oak Hammock Marsh or Delta Beach, looking for shorebirds. And then shortly after that, warblers are going to start coming through, warblers and flycatchers, maybe hummingbirds, things like the English gardens are good for that. So those are some of the places I'll be visiting in the not too distant future.
0: Well, Rudolph, it was so great to have you on the show again, and we'd love to have you back on here. Thank you so much for joining me on Radio Noon.
1: Okay, my pleasure.
0: Take care. Rudolph Kuz is an award-winning bird expert, naturalist, and guide. If you want to leave a comment on birds, or maybe you have a question we'd like to pass, or you'd like us to pass along to Rudolph Kuz, two ways to get a hold of us after the show, 204-788-3797 is our listener line, 204-788-3797, or email us, radnoonw@cbc.ca. 1257 now, and the host of Up to Speed, Faith Fundahl, joins me in the studio. Hi, Faith.
2: Hey, Mark. You know, birds fly and they travel places. My question to you is, how far would you be willing to travel for a movie screening?
0: Ooh, that's a good question.
2: Yeah,
0: well, I gotta think about that.
2: We're gonna hear from a Winnipeg man who made a round trip to Regina to see The Odyssey on one of Canada's few IMAX 70mm film projectors. I know, yeah. We'll find out why he...
0: I'm curious to know because, you know, Faith, The Odyssey is the summer movie I'm looking forward to, and it is shot entirely in IMAX.
2: Yep.
0: So I can just imagine why you'd want to go.
2: Apparently, it makes a big difference if you watch it, how it's been filmed.
0: For sure.
2: That big one. We'll also talk about 6% milk starting to land up on shelves here in Manitoba. We'll hear more about the what's driving the demand and whether it's actually good for you. I know.
0: You've piqued my curiosity.
2: From films to milk.

0: But the agency says if gas is taken out of the equation, then not much has changed. And that is The World This Hour. News anytime at cbcnews.ca. For CBC News, I'm Tricia Kindleman.
1: Good afternoon. I'm Julie Buckingham checking your weather forecast for the province. In Winnipeg, cloudy, windy, scattered showers, risk of a thunder shower, the high of 25. For Brandon and Dauphin, overcast with a good chance of showers, maybe a thunderstorm, wind gusting at times up to 60, highs of 25, but feeling like 30. Flin Flon and the Paw, sunny, local smoke, wind gusting to 50, the high 24. Thompson, sun cloud mix, chance of rain, smoke, windy in 22. And in Churchill, clearing and the high 14.
2: Hey, if you're looking for a book to read and sink into, I've got you.
3: Started writing in earnest when he, no pun intended, actually. totally unintentional. Hemingway signed on in the newsroom of the Toronto Star.
4: I spoke to an audiobook narrator and she called it cinema in your ears.
2: Wow.
4: Yeah.
2: The novelist Terry Follis on Ernest Hemingway's time in Toronto and what it meant to Hemingway's famously pared-down writing style. And in our second half, I'll revisit my conversation with Ryan B. Patrick on the controversial and Booker Prize-winning novel, Flesh.
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2: I'm Antonia Michael Downing. Welcome to The Next Chapter, the summer edition. Well, Hemingway in Toronto is the name of the big international conference taking place in Toronto this coming week. It's a gathering of the Hemingway Society, a group that's been studying the influential writer's work for decades. If you know anything about the life of Ernest Hemingway, it has many chapters, many adventures and misadventures, but you may not know that in the 1920s, Hemingway did two stints in Toronto. So the novelist Terry Follis is fascinated by all things Hemingway, by his adventurous and legendary life, and he joins me now to talk about Hemingway's Toronto period. Welcome back to The Next Chapter, Terry. How you doing?
3: Thanks, Antonio Michael. Lovely to be here.
2: So, you know, Hemingway had this big, tumultuous, adventurous life, very public, and he's been studied and written about, so it seems like putting you on the spot to do it, but I'm going to do it. If someone just discovered Hemingway, what should they know about him?
3: Wow, that is a great question. How long do we have, Antonio Michael? Well, he did live a huge life. I mean, he was born in 1899, was an ambulance driver for the Red Cross in the First Great War, where he saw some action and had some shrapnel wounds and, embellished those war wounds for his entire life and started writing in earnest when he, no pun intended, actually.
2: That was
3: totally unintentional. When he went to Paris in the 1920s, and The Sun Also Rises was really his first breakthrough novel.
2: Mm-hmm.
3: But he was a difficult, difficult person. I'm not a huge fan of his writing, which is odd to have such an interest in a writer whose writing I don't like, but he pared it down so much and made it so spare. He really revolutionized prose in the aftermath of the Great War, and that's really what he's known for reshaping the literary landscape in the 1920s.
2: If you were to give us a couple adjectives that describe his very famous style of writing, what would those be?
3: Well, he learned his style at the Kansas City Star, where they provided him with 5 or 6 points on how to write newspaper stories, and mm-hmm. he applied that to his fiction. So it's very spare, limited vocabulary, very simple prose, short sentences.
2: Mm-hmm.
3: And it to someone who loves to splash around in the English language, it may not be very interesting for them to read. Yeah. But it certainly makes it accessible to readers of all ages and levels, where, you know, a great deal of the story is left below the waterline for the reader to discern.
2: Yeah. You feel it. Yeah. One of my favorite reading experiences of Hemingway.

0: is reading Farewell to Arms and thinking, man, nothing happens in this book. They're pouring some Pernod and exactly. Every now and then a general drives by. And then I finished the chapter in tears. Right. And I literally had to stop and go back page for page, paragraph for paragraph to figure out when did he do that and how.
1: Yeah.
0: And you really can't find it.
1: No, it's hard. It's sort of a cumulative effect, and suddenly the switch is thrown. So he really did have an extraordinary impact on prose at that time, without question.
0: Well, there you have it, folks. If you're wondering why this Hemingway guy is so important, that's a nice taste. You know, since he died in the 1960s, he's been studied. He's been written about, talked about. What do you think it is about his life? Well, and his writing, I guess they're inextricable.
1: Right.
0: What makes it so enduring to people that, like, these folks are getting together to just celebrate him?
1: Well, I think people are really attracted to Hemingway, the myth, and the life that he lived, as right. much as they are attracted to his writing. The writing stands on its own as a monument to spare writing. Mm. But his life, he lived larger than life. Mm. I mean, he was African lion safari. He boxed all his life. He went to war, but never in a combatant's role,
0: right.
1: but ended up in a combatant's role just because he wanted to.
0: Tell us about Ernest Hemingway's time in the 1920s in Toronto. How did it happen? Why did he come here?
1: Right. Well, he had two stints. The first one was for 5 months in January of 1920, and that's because in 1919, late in the year, he had returned from the Great War and was giving talks all around Michigan and Chicago, where he grew up. But he had a cottage in Michigan, or the family did, and Harriet Conable saw him give a talk. And Harriet Conable was married to Ralph Conable Sr., who was a great Michigan wealthy business person, but he moved to Canada to run the Woolworths department stores all across Canada.
0: Wow.
1: And he lived in Toronto. He and Harriet, with their disabled son, a son who had some kind of a disability. And Harriet invited Ernest Hemingway to come to Toronto and be her son, Ralph Jr.'s companion and tutor for a few months while they were in Florida. Her husband went, and she went to Florida, and he stayed in Toronto in the mansion just down the street from Casa Loma. And
0: wow.
1: Hemingway was having trouble at home, so he said, sign me up, and he arrived in Toronto in January of 1920.
0: So you've come back from the Great War. You're a handsome, strapping man lecturing on these manly pursuits. Come be our wayward son's
1: our
0: best
1: nanny.
0: Friend.
1: Yeah. Yes. That's not quite the right word, nanny, but he was his sort of guardian while they were away in Florida.
0: And
1: he would take Ralph out for, you know, sojourns and art galleries and museum and that sort of thing.
0: But I'm curious, what kind of city was Toronto at that time when Ernest and his charge were out gallivanting?
1: Yeah, there wasn't much going on. Union Station was not quite open, and the Royal York had not been built yet, but there were some cultural institutions floating around, and they would visit them, and they would they didn't spend a lot of time out in the city, actually, because Ralph Jr., he was kind of timid and shy and didn't want to spend too much time out, but he did what he could. But it did give Ernest a lot of time to write.
0: Wow. And at that time, he was writing for that great Canadian institution, the Toronto Star. And so what kind of journalism was he doing for them initially?
1: Well, that's when it happened. Before Harriet and Ralph Sr. left for Florida, Ralph introduced him to some of the editors and writers at the Toronto Star, whom he knew well. And Hemingway, having already served a short stint at the Kansas City Star, knew his way around a newsroom.
0: Right.
1: And he was invited to freelance for them. And he did. He wrote for the Star Weekly, which was sort of their magazine. He wrote mainly, they weren't bylined pieces. Some of them were bylined, but many of them were just straight up pieces that he wrote. You never know who wrote them, but Hemingway did.
0: What we'd call content today.
1: Yes, exactly. What we would call content. Exactly right.

0: And so how did Hemingway feel about Toronto? Did he like it? Was it, what was the vibe?
1: Well, he didn't mind it in his first stint.
0: Right.
1: But when he, when we talk about the second stint in 1923, when he moved here because his wife Hadley was pregnant, mm-hmm. and they didn't trust the doctors in France.
0: Right.
1: That was when his love for Toronto, or at least his ambivalence for Toronto, descended into hatred. He did not like Toronto at all.
0: So the scene is he left Toronto after the first stint to go to Paris.
1: That's correct.
0: And so he's living this life in Paris, famously captured by his memoir, Movable Feast, by The Sun Also Rises, his novel. Hemingway's lived this life of a debonair, well, you know, like a young writer in the city filled with the most interesting people. Right. And he's trying to be, he's trying to make it as a novelist at this point and as a writer. How did that go for him?
1: Well, it started off well. He certainly built some relationships. He had some letters of introduction when he and Hadley arrived in Paris in December of 1921. And he met Gertrude Stein, and they seemed to hit it off. But as with most of Hemingway's friendships, eventually there was an implosion.
0: A falling out.
1: Usually of catastrophic proportions. that happened often to him. But in that time, he was writing short vignettes about his life in Paris, some of which were used as the basis for Movable Feast. Mm-hmm. But he hadn't really started writing long form yet until Gertrude Stein suggested it was time that he stop writing for newspapers and start getting serious about writing a novel. And that was a little past this time. It was 1926 when he wrote The Sun Also Rises.
0: Right.
1: And it was Gertrude Stein who said, you should go and visit Pamplona and see the bullfights because it would really appeal to your sense of his macho sense of virility and masculinity.
0: As we've discovered, he is susceptible to a domineering woman's voice, isn't he?
1: Indeed, he is. Having grown up with one as a child, he sort of had that issue all his life, I think.
0: Yeah.
1: But yeah, so he was doing well. He was writing for some other journals. His first book was published, and so he began to make his mark. But it was really The Sun Also Rises in 26 that put him on the international map.
0: Wow. So, yeah, if you just pulled up, I'm kicking it with Terry Follis, Canadian novelist Terry Follis. We're talking about one of the greatest novelists of all time, Ernest Hemingway, Nobel Prize laureate, no less, who had a stint in his formative years. He had two stints in Toronto. So tell us about this second stint. What's the conditions? When did he show up? Why did he come back?
1: Right. Well, they showed up in September of 1923. Hadley, his wife, was very pregnant, and they just didn't trust the doctors in Paris, so they came to Toronto, where apparently the healthcare system was already popular and
0: respected.
1: Yeah, exactly. And they moved into this apartment on Bathurst Street, just north of St. Clair, in a building that remains there today. Still, now it's called the Hemingway, aptly.
0: Yeah, I have a friend who has an apartment at the Hemingway.
1: Kidding.
0: Also a well-known Canadian writer. I shall keep his identity secret.
1: Wouldn't that be neat to be a Canadian writer living in that building?
0: In the Hemingway. Yeah, no doubt. So, but his wife was pregnant, you mentioned.
1: Yes, his wife was pregnant. And while they waited for the happy birth, Hemingway signed on in the newsroom of the Toronto Star. Mm-hmm. And he worked for this infamous editor, the formidable Harry Hindmarsh, who had very little time for Hemingway. He was a very difficult person, and he put Hemingway through the ringer. He gave him all sorts of sort of menial reporting tasks and sent him out of town. Hemingway got better and climbed up the ranks, but he was still reporting to this Harry Hindmarsh. And Hindmarsh made no concessions to the fact that his wife was very close to giving birth.
0: Wow.
1: In fact, when Hadley gave birth to their son, Hemingway was on assignment in New York, where he had gone to cover the British Prime Minister, or the former British Prime Minister, Lloyd George, who was there on a tour.
0: And so he sent him on assignment when his

0: child is being born.
1: Right.
0: So Hindmarsh got a little hater in his step. I can imagine this guy comes. He's already pretty, you know, known as
1: a
0: writer.
1: Making a name for himself.
0: He's making a name. He's been hobnobbing around Paris with James Joyce and Ezra Pound. And now he's in your newsroom putting on airs.
1: Yeah.
0: You might have to cut him back down to size.
1: Well, and that is exactly what happened. And Hemingway was furious when he got back, and there was a big blowout, and he eventually managed to get himself transferred from the newsroom to working full-time on the Star Weekly, the magazine, because he was not happy with his current working situation. And I think it colored his view of Toronto.
0: Right.
1: So when you think of Toronto, he thinks of his time in the newsroom with that very difficult boss and editor, and he hated, just wanted to get out of Toronto.
0: Yeah.
1: On the positive side, he did meet Morley Callahan, and that's
0: a
1: great...
0: Yeah, I was going to ask you about this. So Morley Callahan also worked for the Star. P.S. Morley Callahan, a very famous Canadian writer of novels such as More Joy in Heaven and The Summer in Paris, where he wrote about his friendship with Hemingway and F. Scott Fitzgerald. Tell us about that friendship, about these two.
1: Well, it was forged in the newsroom, and Callahan was really only part-time because he was still going to law school at the University of Toronto. But he'd be in there, and he'd work in the Toronto Star's library writing his stories, and Hemingway came in one day and came right over to him and said, "You're a writer." And he said, "Yes." And they spent time together reviewing each other's early manuscripts. And Hemingway saw great promise in Morley Callahan's writing. And there's one story of them leaving the library together, walking out onto Bay Street, because the Toronto Star was at King and Bay. And they walked all the way up Bay Street to Bloor Street, talking about writing, and then went to a small bookstore on Bloor Street where Hemingway bought him a copy of his book and signed it for him and gave it to him.
0: Oh, wow.
1: And his last message to Callahan was, "You must come to Paris. Send me your work. I mean, Paris is the center of the literary universe. Come to Paris and we'll, you know, make a writer of you yet," kind of thing.
0: I love it. Which, of course, Morley Callahan did take him up on
1: that.
0: And there's a famous story of a boxing match.
1: Ah, yes, the boxing match. Many apocryphal stories about this particular match, but I think the truth can be found in the pages of Morley Callahan's memoir, That Summer in Paris. And they would spar for 3-minute rounds in the basement of the American Club in Paris. And this is the summer of 1929. And Hemingway had boxed all his life from the time he was in high school until he was, you know, almost at the end of his life. He was still willing to take on anybody in a sparring session.
0: Another manly pursuit.
1: Yes. Now, he was more of a big brawler than he was a finesse fighter.
0: Right.
1: And he would spar with Callahan. Now, Hemingway was a big bully, and Callahan was short and stringy and skinny, and they looked like a real mismatch standing in the ring.
0: Right.
1: But what Hemingway only realized afterwards is that Callahan boxed on the University of Toronto's boxing team.
0: Yeah.
1: And was quite skilled at the sweet science, and in this famous altercation in one of their friendly sparring sessions in the basement of the American Club in Paris. The timekeeper started the round, and they circled one another. And late in the round, Callahan clocked Hemingway. A clean shot, and Hemingway went down. He had never before been on the canvas before, let alone been concussed, because I don't mean he stumbled and fell. He went down because he had lost his faculties. There were Tweety birds orbiting his head. And he dragged himself to his feet, his lip bleeding, and the timekeeper said, "Sorry, fellas, I let that round run to 4 minutes." And Hemingway was absolutely incensed, because had it been a regulation round of 3 minutes, he probably wouldn't have been on the canvas.
0: Right.
1: And it ruined his relationship with the timekeeper for a considerable period. And, of course, the timekeeper was F. Scott Fitzgerald. And many magazines wrote about this because the story leaked, and Hemingway was just—he wanted Callahan to write a correction, a letter of, you know, setting the record straight in Esquire or something, where they'd written a more apocryphal
0: version. His manhood was really important to him.
1: It certainly was.
0: So what do you think if you could?

0: conjecture, what do you think Hemingway's time as a journalist, but also his time in Toronto, how did that shape who he became as a novelist?
1: Well, I think his time in journalism had a considerable impact on his writing. He learned how to write journalism first before he was writing fiction. And it taught him about brevity. It taught him about, you know, spare, clean, lean language, muscular. They often call it muscular prose that he writes, where there's a lot of action and not a ton of introspection, really. And I think he learned that first by writing news pieces for the Toronto Star and the Kansas City Star and other publications. So I had a great impact on his writing. I believe he carried in his wallet those five or six rules that the Kansas City Star gave to him when he was 19 years old. He kept that, and that was, I think, in his wallet his entire life, in a way as sort of a talisman of his approach, not just to journalism, but to literature.
0: Beautiful. Terry Follis is the author, most recently, of The Marionette. And Terry's got a new book coming in November. It's called An End in Itself. Today, he talked about Ernest Hemingway's time living in Toronto. Thank you, Terry. It's always a good time. I appreciate it.
1: So nice to be with you, Antonio Michael. Thank you.

0: talk lots about the rise of the romance novel genre, a trajectory that shows no sign of slowing down. The swoon boon, as it's called, is happening on the page, but it's also happening in the air. Christine Padulayan is a reporter and a producer for CBC News, and she's with me now to tell us more about the rise of romance audiobooks. Hello, Christine. Welcome to The Next Chapter.
1: Thank you. Happy to be here.
0: Hey. So how is the audiobook responding to this this boom?
1: Well, it's interesting. Like, I spoke to Toronto romance author Lily Chu. She's written books like The Stand-In, which was narrated by Philippa Hsu. And it's so interesting because she's one of the first authors, I believe, that's audio first. And what that means is she's, like, publishing her books audio first, an audiobook, before print. So it's so, like, she does this thing called an audio edit, which is basically she'll finish writing a book and then she'll have her computer read it out loud and she'll do something like multitasking, like doing chores, washing the dishes, putting on her makeup because she wants to hear what her book sounds like.
0: Yeah.
1: Which is so interesting because it's like, that swear was like jarring or like that text message was clunky. Mm-hmm. So she's trying to put her feet in the shoes of her listeners.
0: Right. That's beautiful.
1: Yeah.
0: So what do you feel this auditory first formatting adds or brings to a romance novel?
1: Well, it's immersive. Right. I spoke to an audiobook narrator and she called it cinema in your ears.
0: Wow.
1: Yeah.
0: Bars. Like, cinema in your ears.
1: Right. Because you have the voice, but you can still imagine. Right. Mm-hmm. She might say this person has like purple hair, but like it's up to you to do the work to see what that person looks like. So you're immersed in this sort of like cinema for your ears. And with audiobooks now and audio immersion, there's like duet narration where it's like two people talking or full cast recording, right? Where it's like a ton of people doing the recording. So it's giving you so many more options to be immersed in the book where, you know, other people are kind of doing a little bit of work for you.
0: Yeah, and it's also so intimate, I feel, like when someone is reading to you without the visual and you can just zone in on the voice. I feel like the voice is so intimate in a way that like looking at someone, it's almost distracting. When you can zone into their voice, you get really into the nuances of the emotion in a different way, I think.
1: And you, I think, nail on the head with intimate because it's just you and your earbuds and your headphones and whatever device you're listening on, right? Like, no one knows what you're listening to. Right. You could be listening to anything, like a story, a podcast, an audiobook, something like super spicy, right? But it's

0: it's like you said, it's you and whatever you're listening to. So it's
1: just
0: super intimate.
1: And all that spice, baby. I love it. Christine Pagulayan is a CBC News reporter and producer. Today, she talked about the boom in romance audiobooks and adaptations. You can read Christine's piece about this subject at cbcbooks.ca. Thank you.
2: Well, thank you.
1: I'm Antonio Michael Downing, and you are listening to The Next Chapter. We'll be back after this break for news.

0: I'm Antonio Michael Downing, and you are listening to The Next Chapter on CBC Radio 1. The Booker Prize winning book was Flesh by David Saloy. It follows the life of a man from adolescence in Hungary to his wealthy middle age in London, England. Our CBC Books senior producer, the mighty Ryan B. Patrick, has read it, and it's his staff pick for this month. Hello, Ryan.
1: Antonio, how are we doing?
0: I'm good, man. How are you doing?
1: Welcome back. I'm doing great. Doing good.
0: So, the title, let's start there.
1: Flesh.
0: I mean, it grabs you with the title. How does that fit into the story?
1: I don't know about you, Antonio, but when I hear that word flesh, it's so unsettling. It's like squishy. It's like primal. It's like flesh. Like, it's like body reduced to matter. It's primal. It's essentially what we're made of, right? It's like, whether you consume meat or plant, you're still consuming flesh. And it's such a perfect title to a winning book. Oh my goodness. I mean, even the book cover is so unsettling, and it says so much with white space. It says so much in the margins, and you have to kind of catch up.
0: Yeah, well, I'm glad you mentioned saying so much with white space, because the prose is one of the things I want to talk to you about this book. And I mean, that's such a big part of this. I keep reading about the prose. It's like it's sparse. It's, you know, and people throw around these terms. Mm-hmm. But let's talk about that. Let's go there, because you mentioned saying so much with white space. What is it about the way it's written and that method?
1: I would say it's minimal. And a lot of Saloy's work kind of covers that. It is so sparse. It's so intentional. It's very precise. Mm-hmm. It's very, a lot of things are happening in the margins, or a lot of things are happening like, wait, what was that? It happens so nonchalant, so matter of fact, where you kind of, you got to catch your breath and you got to kind of keep up. Mm-hmm. And that's like a mastery of craft. And the main character,

0: actor. His name's István, which is I-S-T-V-A-N. He's from Hungary. And he's a passive protagonist. And that is such a hard
1: character. What do you mean by that, passive
0: protagonist? Well, the thing is, he doesn't have a lot of agency. Things kind of happen to him. He's kind of like a pinball, kind of bouncing to and fro, kind of events are happening, obstacles are occurring, and he's just kind of going with the flow. I read an article where they kind of tracked the number of times this character said okay in the novel, and it's about 500 times.
1: I heard that. So István is the Hungarian-born protagonist, but it sounds like he's not an instigator, catalyst type. He's a it's almost like life is happening to him.
0: Yes, and that's what makes it so fascinating. When you're writing about a passive character, there has to be some sense of agency, or things need to be happening, or things need to kind of spur the character to kind of keep going.
1: Right.
0: So I'm going to sketch out things in terms of how things unfold. So essentially, he's young in Hungary, living with a mother. He kind of, his innocence is corrupted. He's seduced by a 42-year-old married woman. He ends up in a juvenile correction facility. He ends up in the army. He kind of bounces from Hungary to England. There's a lot of things happening, and there's a lot of things about being passive and being human in terms of understanding your sense of place in the world, particularly as a male, in terms of male masculinity and what have you.
1: Yeah, you know, we often read books where protagonists have everything figured out and they take direct action, and lo and behold, it works out or doesn't work out. But most of our lives, things kind of happen to us in the real world.
0: Mm-hmm.
1: So I'm glad you brought up this idea of place. So David Saloy wins the Booker. And he is alternatively described as Canadian-born Hungarian-British writer, or the Booker site says, the first Hungarian-British writer to win the prize. Turns out he lives in Austria, in Vienna. Does that international pedigree factor into flesh, into this Booker-winning novel?
0: I would say it does. So Saloy is a Canadian through and through. Let's get that straight. We're claiming him. He was born in Montreal. His father's Hungarian. His mother is Canadian.
1: Right.
0: He kind of bounced across the pond to Europe. He lived in Hungary for a stint. He lived in the UK for a stint. He now resides in Vienna, Austria. And that really informs his sense of understanding in terms of his formative years. He's always bouncing from place to place. It's kind of hard to kind of get your roots in terms of understanding your identity with all that disparate just geography kind of happening, right?
1: And we're seeing that in this character, István,
0: writ large,
1: in flesh.
0: For sure.
1: So let's talk about this piece about modern masculinity. Because that's, you know, you talk to me about that. How does this book illuminate modern masculinity?
0: We're talking about male interiority. We're talking about a curious look about the experiences and pulses of men. There's a lot happening in the world about toxic masculinity, and this book kind of, not necessarily addresses it, but kind of confronts it, explores it. What does it mean to be a man in 2025? What does it mean to be a man in the modern world? We're talking about this character is the unpredictable nature of fate, the influence of chance. He's kind of being bounced around. I mentioned he's a passive character. Going to the title, flesh, like the physical and emotional experiences that drive a person's life. What does that mean? Like, he's a character who's driven by external forces, and we kind of see how he navigates that, which is very interesting to see. I don't want to give too much away, but he starts in a place. He navigates the social and economic ladders, and then towards the end, he ends up right back where he started from, kind of full circle in a
1: sense. Okay. Does this view of modern masculinity resonate with you? What about it resonated with you?
0: I would like to say I have a high emotional IQ in terms of empathy and in terms of understanding living in other people's shoes, in terms of being attuned to the feelings of others, in terms of understanding the lived experience of others. But there's a recent article in The Guardian where it said how flesh kind of ignited this debate in terms of the state of masculinity, the state of toxic masculinity. And David Saloy doesn't shy away from that in this book. It makes me think about that phrase, boys will be boys. And when you really marinate on that and contextualize that, that saying often comes with a shrug. But it's like, what does that mean? What does it mean to be a man today? And this book really explores that. Men today, ostensibly, they're grappling with that.

0: their place in the world in terms of an economic, social, political kind of place. You look at the internet, many corners, dark corners of the internet. It's like there's a sense of a crisis of masculinity in terms mm-hmm. of what's happening. What does it mean to be a man? What is a depiction of masculinity in literature? What does that look like in 2025? And these are all variables that Saloy masterfully kind of tackles and confronts. He's kind of asking questions where you're kind of struggling to be in control of your life. And in that scenario, it's easy to cast blame on others, and you're seeing a lot of that. It's easy mm-hmm. to find scapegoats. It's easy to find that other in terms of those people or that person with that skin. Those are the ones who are holding me down and not letting me ascend.
1: It's a big risk for him, isn't mm-hmm. it? Because, you know, a lot of, like, as a writer myself, I talk to writers and I hear all the time, you know, there's places you don't go.
0: Right.
1: Depending on who you are.
0: Right.
1: And he's kind of said, oh, look, I'm not going to try and give you this sort of virtue signaling portrayal mm-hmm. of this man or shame this man. I'm just going to try to explore what it means to be a man. It also takes risk in terms of the form of the book.
0: Mm-hmm.
1: And so talk a little bit about that. Are books like these something you search out where the form is a little different? Because I've been talking to romance readers. They're like, it's predictable and it always has a happy ending. That's mm-hmm. what I like. Mm-hmm. I don't think you're that kind of reader. So what are you looking for in terms of risk and form?
0: So this is a book that I almost didn't finish. Like I mentioned, it's very dark in parts. I almost had to plow through it. I kind of push through, and I like being challenged as a reader in terms of, and that's why I don't necessarily, I like this book. I appreciate this book in terms of it's being risky, being able to take risks, being able to kind of challenge us. It's very risky being a male novelist mm-hmm. writing about this particular subject, given everything that's going on in the world, right? So mm-hmm. I appreciate the intent. I appreciate the prose and what it has to say about being a man in the modern world.
1: Right. No, that's beautiful. I heard one of the Booker Prize judges said something like, you know, I was in awe of the book from start to finish, but I'm not sure I like it.
0: Mm-hmm.
1: Anyway, who would you recommend this book to?
0: Someone who likes to be challenged, someone who wants to jump out of that cozy reads kind of box and kind of confront hard issues, read unsettling material. I like to challenge myself as a reader. Mm-hmm. I like to challenge myself in terms of tackling literature such as this. So I appreciate the intent that Saloy kind of took. And obviously the Booker judges agreed with that mm-hmm. intent as well, because it won, right?
1: Here's my final question, and this is a bit of a risk.
0: Mm-hmm.
1: Why should a woman read this book?
0: Why not? It's literature. It's a lived experience. It's understanding a place in the world, a sense of identity, a sense of interiority, and mm-hmm. sense of being a man. It's not a definitive take on being a man, but what book is a definitive take?
1: Right.
0: It's he's asking questions. He's exploring this. Some of this, we haven't even talked about the sex in this book, which is very like matter of fact, nonchalant, messy. And that's what sex is. And he kind of explores that, what it means to kind of explore that transactional sense of sex. And then when we're talking about flesh, we're talking about the book fundamentally looks at connection, what it means to be human. He goes through all these sexual escapades, but he's longing something spiritually. There's something missing. He needs connection beyond the physical flesh. Wow. And that's what this book explores so masterfully.
1: Beautiful. Ryan B. Patrick is a senior producer here at CBC Books. And today he talked about Flesh by David Saloy, and it's the winner of the 2025 Booker Prize. Great seeing you, man.
0: Awesome.
1: That's amazing.
0: Let's do it again.

You may know Rabindranath Maharaj as a longtime friend of The Next Chapter. Long before my tenure here, he spoke with Sheila Rogers often about his many novels, beginning with his breakout book, The Amazing Absorbing Boy. And Rabindranath, or Robin as he's known, was also, like yours truly, once a bookish Trinidadian schoolboy dreaming of writing his own books one day. So I couldn't wait to talk to him about the books that shaped him and his life. And his new book, by the way, is a collection of short stories titled A Quiet

0: quiet disappearance. Rabindranath Maharaj joins me from his home in Stratford. How are you doing, sir? Welcome to the program.
1: Thank you, Antonio Michael. I am doing fine.
0: So before we get onto the books in your life, your new book, A Quiet Disappearance, are stories about older men and women from the Caribbean, immigrants. What kinds of things are they dealing with at this point in their lives?
1: Most of the characters, though not all, are, as you mentioned, immigrants from the Caribbean. And what they are dealing with is, I suppose, the end of nostalgia, the end of a particular dream, because most of them had harbored this dream of returning to their homelands in their waning years. Hmm. And, you know, because of a variety of reasons, they could not do that. So this angle gave me the space to deal with the way we handle memories. It gave me the space to deal with an aspect of the immigrant life.
0: Beautiful. So, of course, we're here not to talk about the books that you've written, but to talk about the books that have written you, sir. So let's get on to the books that have made a mark on your life. Which one is first?
1: So the first one really, Antonio Michael, is a children's book called Coral Island. Mm-hmm. And I think it was written, I'm not too sure, by a fellow called Ralph Ballantyne. And the reason that I chose that book was because I grew up in South Trinidad in a little village called Table. And there was an extended, you know, I grew up in a house with an extended family. So there was confusion, really, and conversation and noise and everything on all sides. Also, right around on both sides of the house, there were a couple of sawmills. So you could imagine the noise. Hmm. And within all this noise, the idea of living alone in a deserted island or quiet place began to appeal to me. But it was more for escape rather than being trapped. So when I read Coral Island at about 9 or 10, I found it was easy to transform the couple acres at the back of the house with its ravines and animal sounds to the descriptions of the book. And most evenings after, you know, the house became packed and I got back from school, I would take Coral Island or some other book written by Enid Blyton or the Biggles book or so on, and I would sit beneath a bamboo grove, or as we call it, a bamboo patch. And I would read and I would imagine myself in these places. Hmm. So it's a strange kind of thing. Coral Island sort of drew me away from the sort of chaotic environment that I found myself in. And the strange thing is, as I'm getting much older now, I find that these early memories of going to the back of the house and sitting down in a quiet place, I find these early memories are resurfacing. Mm. I'm talking to a couple of the older writers or older folks. This is not uncommon, where as you get older, your memories go further and further back.
0: I love it. I mean, first of all, you're talking to a boy from New Grant. So I've been to Tableland. I was recently in Trinidad for the Bocas Literary Festival, and I was shocked at the wealth of Trinidadian authors who existed while I was there, but that I never read. So you've set a great picture of your early childhood environment and reading with Coral Island by R.M. Ballantyne. So what would you say is next on your list of books that shaped you?
1: It would be comic books, and choosing one of those. There was a comic book series called The Watchmen, mm-hmm. that came later in my comic book career. But I'll tell you how this worked out. One day, I remember I was sitting in the gallery, the porch of our house, and I saw a truck pulling up in the house opposite. And a couple and a young child moved in. I may have been about, I guess, 12 or so. And one day I visited this family with my uncle, and I saw comic books scattered all around the

0: place. I began reading one of those. I think it was, I don't know, it may have been a Western. And the neighbor noticed my interest, and he opened a couple of cardboard boxes filled with comics. Now, I'd seen these hung on lines on corner shops, but I never had the money to buy these. And my parents then, at that time, they would have frowned on that because comic books were seen as being inferior and a vice and whatnot. Mm-hmm. So this neighbor was a comic book fanatic, and he allowed me to borrow and take across a couple every weekend. And I remember I loved the boisterous style of the comic book writers like Stan Lee and so on. And what I liked too was there were no limits to their imagination and their style as they wrote about origin stories and super-powered villains and parallel universes. And it was a completely different style from the one that I was accustomed to, the more formal British style. So it was many years later that my youngest brother, he was 10 years younger than me, mm-hmm. he started his own fascination. And during that time, I discovered a series called The Watchmen. We read the series and whatnot. This, by the way, it's a more realistic series about superheroes. They were not cast stereotypically as villainous or heroic. These books were not constrained by, you know, as I said, by the conventional norms of writing. They were just free-flowing and you know, they spoke about parallel universes and all of this. And that kind of gave me the, I don't know, the permission to open up my writing, my sensibility, my whatever.
1: I know the Watchmen series very well. And yeah, there is a kind of a moral ambiguity and dealing with sort of larger world issues. But of course, that unrestrained power and that boldness that you're talking about that comic books, of course, bring to the table. You know, sometimes I think it's the distance of the comic books that allows us to see ourselves because we don't think, oh, this is about us. But yet there we are. So that's comic books generally and The Watchmen specifically. Let's talk about that third book. What is it?
0: The third book is 100 Years of Solitude by Marquez. Mm-hmm. This book, like many other books written by Latin American writers as a young adult, it was very big because of the politics of the Caribbean and the closeness, the island's proximity to Latin America. So, I was at university when I really heard of many of these writers. And in a way similar to the comic book, I love the frenetic energy of these writers like Marquez, especially when compared with books from my English lit courses. They were more kind of sort of sober and somber and very, very stylized.
1: Yeah, they're definitely drinking rum in Latin America while they're writing. Why did that appeal to you?
0: Well, I tell you, because of the familiarity, actually, of it,
1: right.
0: It was easy for me to understand that sort of writing, that sort of, okay, when I say familiar, I like the infusion of the supernatural in everyday life, mm-hmm. all the eccentric characters and the cruelty, the humor, the fatalism, all of these things seem so familiar growing up in a village in Trinidad. You go to any corner rum shop and you would hear people talking about the same thing. You know, you would bounce up a bunch of eccentric characters
1: right.
0: who would, you know, be sort of, who could possibly, except for their language, jump straight out of a Latin America, straight out of Marquez or one of these fellas. Mm-hmm. Apart from the familiarity, it's something I'm focusing a bit more now, and that is the idea of solitude, of people moving alone and sort of, you know, not part of a big social group, but alone with their thoughts and so on. But I'll tell you something, I was struck most of all by the language. Eh? Mm-hmm. At that time, I was beginning to read books and I was playing this game of seeing if I could rewrite sentences or so on. I was very, very pretentious, eh? But I

0: was young and stupid. So the language in that book struck me, and like in other books, you know, there were particular phrases that over the years stuck with me. And the opening sentence of this book, the world was so recent that many things lacked names. You know, that way of, very, very simple way of compressing so many different thoughts and so many different things into one single sentence. I was drawn to that.
1: Let's move on then to the final book that you wanted to talk about today, because it's a pretty important one in the history of Trinidad, I think.
0: Yeah. Now, I chose The House of Mr. Biswas because it's sort of as representative of the period when I began much later to appreciate books written by Caribbean writers. I remember one of my aunts in that extended house I mentioned to you that I grew up in first showed me House of Mr. Biswas when I was about in Form 6, so maybe 16 or 17, and I hated it. I'll tell you why, and it's a kind of silly reason. I felt that everything was so familiar. So in my mind, it didn't take any great imagination to write what I felt I was reading at that time. I felt that anybody with a pen and a paper could go to some family similar to the one that Naipaul portrayed and do the same thing. I didn't see the skill in his writing. And it was only when I was in university and I was leaving and I took another look at it, and it became perhaps the most important book for me as a writer.
1: What changed?
0: What changed was I began to appreciate Naipaul's style. I began to, this one of the things that I didn't like as a 16-year-old was the fact that his style seemed so sparse, and everything seemed to be so pruned out of joy and emotion and passion. But when I read that book, I saw these same perceived failings as his greatest assets to me as a writer. I look at his style, the way he approached the world. Now, at that time, in my 20s, I was already beginning to think of writing as a craft, as you know, in a serious kind of way, trying to understand why writers make particular decisions. So I like Naipaul, first of all, for the conciseness of his style. So that was the main thing. The other was I was struck by the way he held the world at a distance, the kind of detachment he had. We're in A House of Mr. Biswas, where he would write. It was so detached that one could even say it was, to some extent, cruel, unfair, because he was essentially writing a biography of his father and his family and so on. But the manner in which he portrayed reality and portrayed these things, you can't show favors neither to friend nor foe. So that kind of detachment struck me as an important kind of tool. If you become too emotionally aligned with a particular character or a particular point of view, the readers tend to trust you a little bit less. They feel that you're trying to pull a fast one over the eyes and so on. Now, you can't do that all the time because, you know, I mean, writers are human beings and we all have our, you know, likes and dislikes and so on. But having that as a kind of guiding principle was important to me at the beginning of my writing career, I would say.
1: That's beautiful. Thank you. Rabindranath Maharaj's latest book is the short story collection, A Quiet Disappearance. He joined me from Stratford. That is all we have for you today. Jacqueline Kirk is our senior producer with Lisa Matthews and Trevor Carter. Aaron Balser is the executive producer of CBC Books. And thanks this week to Aronde Williams and to the CBC Books digital team. I'm Antonio Michael Downing. Thanks for pulling up a chair, and I hope I see you next time.

0: clearing and the high 14.
1: I want to start with a yes or no question. Does oil constitute a kind of belief system?
2: I believe that it does, yes.
1: Welcome to Ideas in the Afternoon. I'm Nahla Ayed.
2: I'm Don Gilmore, and I'm the author of On Oil.
1: Don Gilmore sees oil not simply as a substance or as a commodity, but as an active agent exercising its own powerful grip on humanity.
2: Oil has a pulse. It evolves and migrates, transforming cities and governments, entire countries. It powered our cars and homes and was used in the manufacture of 1,000 products, from plastics to fertilizers to aspirin. It powered our lives.
1: The idea of oil has come to undergird our collective identity.
2: We are hydrocarbon man, Homo oleum. Yet it remains unseen, the ghost in the machine.
1: And that hydrocarbon ghost represents more than just a belief system. You call it the only or one true global religion. What makes it so?
2: I think it's the one thing that binds everyone at this point. And, you know, we're moving away from that religion in a sort of violent way. But at the moment, it still is a factor in virtually everyone's life.
1: On Oil traces the arc of Homo oleum, from the evangelical dawn of the oil era to the zealotry of Alberta's oil boom in the 1970s through to right now. Don Gilmore joined me in our Toronto studio, where I began by asking him to take us to the very heart of oil as a belief system.
2: I think at the heart of that belief is that it has given us so much over the years, that it has delivered us, you know, warmth and freedom and mobility, and it's a very hard religion to ditch.
1: Why is it so hard to ditch?
2: Because right now we really don't have, the replacement isn't really entirely in place. It's moving there, but right now we still look at oil as the savior.
1: Mm-hmm. As the savior from...
2: It's a complicated savior because it gives us freedom and warmth and, you know, ruin at the same time. And so right now we're dealing with all the good things about it, and we're just starting to recognize and embrace the bad things about it. And one of the problems with the bad things is that all those changes are incremental, that, you know, we see rising seas or, you know, the temperatures heating up and wildfires increasing. But most of those are happening, for most people, most of those things are happening off stage still, and they're still at a distance, and we're just not ready to capitulate, to let oil go out of our line.
1: The early days of big oil had ties to evangelical Christianity, as you point out. What was the nature of those ties?
2: Well, in Texas especially, you had oil men who believed that oil was a kind of deliverance, and they were very religious people before they found oil, and then oil just sort of confirmed that. And you saw it here with the beginning of the oil sands, which started with John Howard Pugh, who was a Baptist and a staunch believer. In 1967, John Howard Pugh, the 85-year-old chair of Sun Oil, and Ernest Manning, Premier of Alberta, attended the opening of the bitumen upgrading plant near Fort McMurray. It was part of the Great Canadian Oil Sands development, a subsidiary of Sun Oil. Both men were evangelical Christians. In 1930, Manning began preaching on a radio program, Back to the Bible Hour, and continued to preach as premier, encouraging Christians to live in the light of Jesus' return. Pugh was on the board of the magazine Christianity Today, which he helped finance, though critics said the magazine was merely a tool of the oil interests. He saw faith and oil as intertwined and conflated both with freedom. Without Christian freedom, no freedom is possible, he said. Both men saw the oil sands as a gift from God. And so the religious aspect was really wrapped in, and Pugh was someone who believed that Christianity and oil were completely intertwined, and that both of them represented a kind of freedom. And that's something that has sort of stayed in the culture and stayed in the cultural imagination.

0: over the decades.
1: I was curious where freedom fit in exactly. How does that become intertwined with faith and oil?
0: I think the freedom initially was, I think it was rolled into this kind of American myth of the freedom of the open road. And so it really, it became part of that, the American way of life. And mythology is such a powerful instrument in the U.S. And I think because oil has been wrapped into that, and you see, I think right now we're looking at, when you look at President Trump and his relationship with oil, which could be described as evangelical, that what he's going back to is a kind of nostalgic past that may not have entirely existed in fact, but that is still in people's imaginations. And they have this idea that everything was better then, and there's this sort of sense of freedom that we don't have anymore. And so he's looking at oil from that perspective, and I think fighting a kind of odd rear guard action, because in his first term, because he was such a champion of oil and gas and fossil fuels, he really kind of ceded the battle of renewables to China. And I think because he's so obsessed with winning, he realized there's no way he can win that particular battle. And so instead, he's taken on the idea that oil is going to be the dominant fuel of the future, and trying to convince the rest of the world that that's the case. So I think he'd rather, lose the war and win that battle, just because, partly because of his obsession with winning. The debate over climate change and the environment has rarely been rational. It began as a corporate issue, then became a political issue, and to some extent, a generational issue. And finally, like so much these days, it has become a tribal issue.
1: I'm curious, as you're speaking, how much of that nostalgia that Trump represents actually is fueled by oil, so to speak?
0: I think a lot of it. And I think he's tapped into that. And, for example, in the UK, they phased out the last coal plant not that long ago. And it was under a conservative government with the support of Labour. And it was a completely bipartisan initiative. And whereas in North America, especially in the US, but to a lesser extent here, we have this back and forth with energy, so that whenever, anytime there's a Democratic government in power in Washington, you suddenly get lots of green renewable energy initiatives and at least talk of declining subsidies to oil and gas. And then as soon as the Republicans come in, everything just gets switched. So you have this back and forth, and not much headway seems to be made in either case. And now we have a situation where the big, beautiful bill that Trump implemented gave another $40 billion to the fracking industry. And he's essentially propping up an industry that is no longer financially viable. And, once you have a war in the Middle East, you're going to get a spike in oil prices, but it's always temporary. And, the U.S. Energy Information Administration has suggested that the average price of oil for this year in 2026 is going to be $52 a barrel, and next year it's going to be $49 a barrel. And both of those prices are below the break-even point for the majority of American fracking companies. And so you're giving public money to keep this going, but it's going to be losing money on an ongoing basis. And you can see there's very little investment in infrastructure, because even the oil people recognize that there's a limited future to their product.
1: What's the logic in that?
0: I think this goes back to the idea of the belief system, where that there's no logic economically, but there is this belief. Oil is it's an inherently kind of Republican resource in terms of its kind of, it's masculine, it's white in terms of its ownership. And renewables are, woke and socialist. And so even though oil and gas get a lot more in subsidies than renewables ever have, they still get tarred with this socialism brush, when in fact oil and gas has been much more heavily subsidized and in many ways is a much more socialist enterprise than renewables are.
1: I was surprised to read at one point that environmentalists have been accused by the Republican side or by the pro-oil side as being something akin to end times Christianity, when really it's perhaps the other way around.
0: Yeah, and I mean, there are oil men in Texas who do embrace this sort of end times philosophy. And so one of the problems we're facing, from an environmental perspective, is you do have a segment of the population who think, well, what's the point in preserving things, because it's all going to end at some point.

0: in the relatively near future. And so that idea of kind of the book of Revelation happening in our times, which it sort of looks like it is happening in our times. I mean, you see that the language in the Old Testament in terms of the you know, the wildfires and a third of the earth is scorched and a third of the seas are poisoned. You know, we're heading there very quickly. So, I mean, I think there is, in fact, now a legitimate correlation between what we're going through and the end times.
1: Who can blame evangelicals for seeing Revelation mirrored in our times? The plagues and wanton excess, the inequality, the smoke and dying seas. Globally, 2023 was the hottest summer in history, unsurprisingly eclipsed by 2024, which was hotter still. Wildfires reached record levels. In 2021, 9.3 million hectares were lost to wildfires globally. In 2023, Canada alone lost almost twice that, 18.5 million hectares. Swiss glaciers lost more ice in the years between 2021 and 2023 than in the 30 years between 1960 and 1990. In Antarctica, the world's largest iceberg, 4,000 square kilometers, broke away and moved through the southern seas like a stately predator, a silent harbinger of rising sea levels. 90% of marine life is at risk of extinction if greenhouse gases aren't curbed. In 1937, in New London, Texas, a school built for the children of oil workers was destroyed by a gas explosion, killing 300 children and staff. It was written off as God's will, though one East Texan noted, "When you strike oil, you let loose Hades." Some of the Texas oil men held to premillennial beliefs that the oil would eventually run out and end times would follow.
2: I wanted to ask you this. If oil as a kind of faith has a creed, what do you think that creed might be?
0: Interesting question. You know, I think despite the fact that they are so heavily subsidized, the creed has to do with this sort of self-sufficiency and the idea of kind of free enterprise. And it harkens back to, I think, what's at the core of certainly American culture. And because Alberta, you know, to some degree borrowed a lot of their kind of oil mythology and to some degree cultural mythology in terms of the cowboy and the oil man from the States, you see it in Alberta as well. And I, you know, there is truth to that in terms of there was, you know, in all oil enterprises, whether it's in Texas or the oil sands, there's a tremendous entrepreneurial energy. There's tremendous innovation that has happened. Much of that innovation has ceased to happen, I think, because in part, I think, because they recognize they're at a point where it doesn't make sense to be putting money into innovative technologies because it makes more sense just to take as much profit as they can at this point because there's a limited timeline. And the innovation isn't going to help that much. Certainly, I talked to researchers at the University of Calgary who are working on, you know, solutions and innovations for the oil fields and saying it's a very difficult time to go in there with any kind of new technology because they've spent all these billions on infrastructure. And they, at this point, they just want to maintain the status quo.
2: I know you as Dawn Gilmore, award-winning writer and novelist. I would have never guessed that you were once a roughneck.
0: I worked on an oil rig for 100 straight days with what was probably the oldest crew in the oil patch. Weathered, gnarled men in their late 60s, one in his 70s, ancient for rig work, their lives a country and western song. Pete, the wobbly 72-year-old derrick man, came home to find his wife gone along with all the furniture, appliances, and curtains. There was a note on the floor. "Your dinner's in the oven." There was no oven. With my first paycheck, I bought a plane ticket to Europe, then counted the days like a convict. 4 months later, I was sitting on a beach on the Greek island of Crete, blobs of sticky oil dotting the sand around me. A tanker carrying crude oil from Libya had run aground off the south coast of Crete, and here was the residue. The 1970s was a banner decade for oil spills. More happened in that decade than

0: any decade before or since. It was peak spill, with an alarming 788 of them. By contrast, the 2010s saw 63 spills. Millions of tons spilled into the seas. The world was awash in oil. I moved to Calgary in 1971, and I was going to university there, and I was looking for a summer job, and I heard, you know, the big money was in oil, but you had to know somebody. And so I didn't know anyone, and a friend of mine and myself, I lived near downtown, and so we just walked to all the oil companies, and we handed off our incredibly slender, you know, 19-year-old resumes. And finally, a secretary said, you know, you two idiots are never going to find a job this way. She said, if you want to find a job, you have to go out to the oil fields, because she said the turnover is very high, and you should just drive out to Medicine Hat, and which is about 3 hours east of Calgary. And so we did, and
1: you literally drove from rig to rig, basically.
0: Yeah, and because you're on the flat kind of prairie, you could see these rigs from like 30 kilometers away. So we would just sort of zigzag along the section roads to these different rigs. And the first one we got to had this sign that said, this rig has worked zero accident-free days. And there was a guy sitting on a 40-gallon drum, and his hand was bandaged, and there was blood all over his jeans. And so we thought, well, there's a job opening here. But we didn't have any experience, and the driller said, no, I can't use you guys. And so we drove around for 4 days, and we finally got to a rig where the entire crew didn't show up. I mean, it's a small crew, it's three people, but none of them showed up. And so the driller looked at us, and this was the 70s. We had kind of long hair and our Led Zeppelin t-shirts. And he said, well, I guess you girls will have to do. And he hired us. And so that was the beginning of my rig career. And, you know, it's a terrible job in all kinds of ways. It's dirty and it's dangerous, but it paid very well. And I was an English major, and it's such a colorful subculture that I just found it. I had just moved to the West as well, which I think was a big part of it. And so I ended up going back every summer and working on the oil rigs and enjoying it.
1: Were you ever hurt while you were working out there?
0: I was hurt, and I was on a midnight shift, and my hand got crushed by the breakout tongs, which is how you tear the pipe apart. And so at first, no one did anything, and everyone kind of just sat and looked at it. And then finally, someone said, well, we better drive you into the hospital at Medicine Hat. And so this was the midnight shift. It was like 2 a.m. And so we drove into Medicine Hat, and they didn't actually have a doctor working. They had a doctor on call, and this guy arrived about an hour later, and he was absolutely dead drunk, you know, and one of the few people I've ever seen sort of cinematically drunk, you know, where they kind of, like, he was like that movie Arthur, Dudley Moore, and Arthur sort of slurring and staggering. This is the doctor. And all he did was pour a bottle of aspirin in my hand and tell me to wash it. And then 4 days later, I was on a Greyhound bus heading for Calgary with this infected hand that looked like an oven mitt. And I was off for, I think, a month. But I did go back after that regardless.
1: You went back, that didn't dissuade you?
0: No, it should have, you know. I mean, I wanted to be a writer, and so your hands are kind of precious commodity.
1: Yeah.
0: So maybe I should have quit. My fellow roughnecks were ex-cons, failed farmers, a British alcoholic who fell into a sump pit filled with drilling mud, and a few students, one of whom quit halfway through the first shift and walked 20 kilometers back to town. There was a short, muscular Derrick man who had a dent in his forehead from a pool ball thrown by a woman in a Grand Prairie bar, and an 18-year-old who drove a pink Cadillac and worshipped Elvis. I bought an unreliable 8-year-old Ford Econoline van and listened to sad country songs on the radio and danced with big-haired waitresses. And every September, I went back to university with a swollen bank account and tales of oil patch madness. Oil offered, more than anything else, a sense of possibility. 30,000 people moved to Calgary each year, drawn to oil. There was a palpable sense of power, of being at the center of something. Here was the new Rome.
1: But as you said, you had no experience working on something like a rig. It must have been a shock, just the environment of it.
0: It was a big shock. And, you know, one of the first shifts I worked on, the crew, it works 24 hours, they're 8-hour shifts. And the crew that was going to

0: leave us didn't show up. And I thought, well, you know, tough luck for them, but we're going to go home. And they said, no, you're going to stay over and work that shift. And then the next shift didn't show up. So we ended up working 24 hours and then we're back to our own shift. So it's a 32-hour shift. And I thought, you know, and there's no union, or there was no union at the time. But in a way that, you know, I admired their, it was an incredibly efficient, you know, environmentally destructive even back then, but incredibly efficient. And it, there was, as I said, this sort of entrepreneurial energy that was kind of contagious. Mm-hmm. And you could feel that energy in the city of Calgary at the time.
1: You equate Calgary in those days when you arrived there with Babylon. Why? Why Babylon?
0: Well, there was still this strong streak of a kind of biblical sense in terms of, you know, it was a very conservative place at the time. You could still hear Texas and Oklahoma accents on the downtown streets because they were bringing in a lot of people as consultants and helping out with the at the time kind of nascent oil industry. And, you know, once you have a boom, it changes the tenor, I think, of a city. And it changes the personality of the city. It changes the personality of some of the people in the city. And there's a real, a genuine excitement to a boom because there's so much money around. There's so much energy. Things are getting done. Things are being built. You can really feel it. But there's also, I think, this sense of the sort of depravity that set in with Babylon. And you could sort of feel that we're heading for a crash. Oil was $35 a barrel, $122 adjusted for inflation. A stratospheric price, and house prices moved in lockstep. The wealth, of which I had no real share, was untrustworthy. That year I went to a Halloween party at a house south of town with my statuesque girlfriend. We went as Rock Hudson and Doris Day in the movie Pillow Talk. I was Doris, she was Rock. The underlying fin de siècle feeling was heightened by a fierce blizzard that arrived near midnight. We left at 1 a.m. and drove north and skidded off the road. We were pulled out of the snowbank by kind locals in a truck with a winch. Standing in that blizzard at 2 a.m., wearing baby doll nightgown and a blonde wig, my pink princess telephone dangling, my ancient Volvo slowly pulled out of the snow, I sensed it was the logical end of something. People would talk about how this can't go on forever, and you'd hear that conversation in the streets. And yet, I think very few people do anything to prepare themselves for the bust, which, you know, came a decade after I moved there. 81 was the kind of first year you got a sense of it, and then by 82, it really arrived. And it just changed, the city changed in the course of months.
1: Hmm. How do you go from being a young man working on the rigs to an older man who's written a book about the twilight of the faith of oil?
0: It's an interesting journey because when I was working on the rigs, you know, there was a real excitement to working in that environment and an excitement to living in Calgary. And, you know, I still love Calgary, but now, you know, recognizing the kind of damage that has been inflicted, not just environmentally, but, you know, I would say politically in terms of the way that the oil industry kind of gradually infiltrated the Alberta government and to some degree captured it, starting with Ralph Klein in 92, and certainly that's the case now. The premier throughout the 1970s was Peter Lougheed, a handsome, charismatic man who clearly laid out the relationship between the province and its resources. Well, it was obvious that the oil sands were owned by the people of Alberta, he said in a 2011 interview. But this relationship would evolve, and with the Ralph Klein administration in 1992, it was effectively reversed, with oil companies becoming feudal rulers, the citizens of Alberta reduced to wealthy peasants. The mythology remained intact, though. Oil was Alberta's central intoxicant, key to the shit-kicking populist image it exported with such care. And so you could see the power of oil, the insidious power, and how it is infected our lives in a detrimental way, as well as the, you know, obvious benefits that we've all reaped.
1: The Ambivalent Power of Oil. Don Gilmore's book on oil was a finalist for the 2026 Shaughnessy Cohen Prize for Political Writing. Ideas in the Afternoon continues in a moment. Stay with us.

0: This is a news update on CBC Radio 1, 89.3 FM, 990 AM. Good afternoon. I'm Julie Buckingham in downtown Winnipeg at 2:30. It's 26. Brandon is 24 and Thompson is at 21 degrees. Manitoba RCMP say five young people are dead in tragedies in under 40 hours. Officers say Saturday, an 18-year-old from Dauphin died in a single vehicle crash just before 4 a.m. Then around lunchtime, Mounties were called when two young brothers, who are 10 and 13 from Winnipeg, are believed to have slipped into the rapids at Nudimick Lake. The search is ongoing. By around 3 p.m., police say a 16-year-old boy died after riding his dirt bike and hitting an unmarked guy wire in Oak Lake. Then Sunday night, they say an 18-year-old went swimming at a gravel pit in the RM of Hanover and didn't resurface, and divers are at that scene today. Police are investigating a stabbing death in a northern Manitoba community. A 38-year-old man with stab wounds was brought to the nursing station at God's Lake Narrows Saturday morning. RCMP say he was then transported to Thompson for treatment, where he later died. Officers continue to investigate, but say there's no risk to the community. The CFL continues to mourn the loss of Saskatchewan Rough Riders linebacker Jaden Dulkey. The 30-year-old died in a car crash on Saturday. The Ottawa Redblacks held a moment of silence before last night's game against Winnipeg. Next local news at 3:30.
1: Welcome back to Ideas in the Afternoon. I'm Nala Ayed. Oil has become synonymous with the American dream, a symbol of both dominance and freedom. But the freedom associated with oil is, for writer Don Gilmore, a mirage.
2: It's a false equivalency, the freedom and oil, and it always has been, but it's a very compelling one.
1: In his book, On Oil, he argues that the equivalence of oil with freedom has always been a dead end, one that leads not to autonomy, but to dependency.
3: The term captured state comes up a lot when we're talking about the centrality of oil, how it went from being regulated to being the regulator, from answering to the state to influencing or even running the state, and in some instances becoming what's called a petrostate.
2: Yeah.
3: Writ large, what made this ascension possible?
2: Well, I think it was a gradual process, and I think what made the ascension possible was partly the economic power that the oil companies had, both Canada and the U.S. And so they have a very powerful lobby group, a very compelling and convincing lobby group. And you could see in Alberta where, starting with Klein in 92, you know, because Premier Lougheed in the 70s had been, I think, a very effective steward of the oil industry, which is, you know, the resources are owned by the people of the province, as he had emphasized on many occasions. And they were the landlords and the oil companies were the tenants. And then that really got reversed with Klein, where you started to see a lot of cross-pollination with people coming from the industry into politics and then leaving politics and going to, you know, a very well-paying job in the industry. And so that got blurrier and blurrier till it kind of was completely erased. One of Klein's campaign slogans had been, get government out of the business of business. But now business was in the business of government, a government made by and for the production of oil. As a result, between 1990 and 2014, in the wake of Rio and Kyoto, as the world was trying to wean itself off fossil fuels and reduce emissions, Alberta's emissions went from 175 million tons to 274 million tons. Out of 28 Organization for Economic Cooperation and Development countries, 20 had reduced per capita emissions between 2010 and 2019. Canada was among those that increased emissions, the third worst offender. We have a situation now where in Alberta, under the Smith regime, you know, I think the moratorium on renewables that she put in place kind of tipped her hand in terms of Alberta had the most renewables and still has the most renewables in Canada and has a burgeoning industry. And I think if the issue was energy, then, you know, you would encourage that and you would even maybe subsidize it. But by putting a moratorium on that, you really are making it difficult for them to succeed, if not impossible, and then giving the oil and gas industry this leg up that they don't need. So I think that's where you see the sort of tribalism and the belief system come back into play, where if this was about, even if it was just about economics or it was

0: about fairness, then you would have the same subsidies to the renewables or give them a chance. And they were held to a standard that the oil and gas companies weren't in terms of, you know, cleanup, for example. And you see the same thing in the U.S. where, you know, all the subsidies that are going to oil and gas is really what is going to be the only thing propping them up if oil's at $49 a barrel. Globally, oil has been the most successful industry when it comes to regulatory capture. Authoritarian governments in oil-producing countries often neglect health, education, and social services and put a disproportionate amount of money into fuel subsidies. There is less diversification, and both labor and capital are swallowed up by oil. It wasn't just authoritarian governments, though. Alaska qualifies as a petrostate, ranked as the U.S. state with the highest percentage of economic contributions by the oil and gas industry. Low taxes are one of the hallmarks of petrostates, a way to placate its citizens. Texas, Wyoming, and Alaska have no tax. Saudi Arabia has no personal tax. The United Arab Emirates has the lowest taxes in the world. Alberta has no sales tax and the lowest corporate taxes in Canada. It is presented as a form of freedom, though it could be viewed as a form of bondage, a modern twist on that revolutionary cry from 250 years ago, no taxation without representation, replaced by little taxation and little representation.
1: You say that oil is the most successful industry in the world when it comes to regulatory capture, and you give examples. So in the States, the Environmental Protection Agency has been captured, in part by the people who were appointed to run it, the United Nations climate conferences. In Canada, what is most captured when we're talking about regulation?
0: I think historically, partly it's been environmental concerns, because you had a situation certainly back in the 70s and 80s when things were going well in the 70s. There was very little environmental oversight. There was certainly none that was visible when I was working in the oil fields. But also you had very limited federal input and very limited provincial input. And then as we got out of the conventional world and more into the oil sands, where that became the kind of predominant producer in Alberta, then you had the same situation, but you had a lot of the environmental financing was actually coming from the industry. And so if the financing is coming from the industry, then they're able to kind of control the agenda to a great extent. And we have a situation now where, you know, they're talking about, we would build pipelines. We need pipelines. We need to build pipelines. And, you know, the biggest hurdle for pipelines is environmental. And we have to kind of waive these regulatory restrictions. Otherwise, it doesn't make sense to build them. But I think we've lost a lot on the environmental front because of the capture. And politically, it's certainly clear, very clear in Alberta, to a lesser extent in Ottawa, where, you know, you still have a very powerful lobby. And you could see it, you know, under Stephen Harper's regime, where a lot of environmental initiatives were canceled. Mm-hmm. Scientists were muzzled.
1: Canada pulled out of Kyoto.
0: We pulled out of Kyoto. But I think the much bigger hurdle for pipelines is the fact that they're economically unsustainable. The oil sands were on the cusp of their most profitable year in history, with profits from the largest six companies calculated at $35 billion. But they were still heavily subsidized, though there is little agreement on what constitutes a subsidy. The industry declared that it had received no government subsidies. At the other end of the spectrum, the International Monetary Fund, which factors in tax measures, reduced royalties, as well as externalities, calculated the 2020 subsidies to Canadian oil and gas to be $81 billion. Between the extremes offered by industry and the IMF, the OECD had the Canadian figure at $4.5 billion, while Environmental Defense calculated $18 billion. Oil Change International reported that among G20 nations, Canada had the highest subsidies for oil, gas, and coal, $14 billion per year between 2018 and 2020, and the lowest subsidies for renewable. Oil is a belief system as much as a quantifiable corporate enterprise, and there are believers, blasphemers, and penitents, each with their own convictions and statistics. As we're approaching, are we in the twilight perhaps of oil, the idea of peak consumption

0: has come up, and the International Energy Agency has said it's going to happen in 2030. Other people have put the figure a little bit after that, but there's a fair amount of consensus that it's certainly coming soon. You know, China has peaked, their population has peaked, their oil consumption has peaked. India is building out nuclear reactors. I think they've got 10 on the go and 10 planning. They're aggressively installing solar. And you see Europe decarbonizing. So it's an interesting moment for oil because, you know, what happens in the twilight? And one of the things that happens is there's going to be a greater desperation among the oil interests. And the oil sands have been singled out by some researchers as being one of the first stranded assets because of its heavy emissions and because it's relatively expensive to get out of the ground. Cheaper than fracking now, but still relatively expensive. So, you know, how do they behave knowing that the end game is somewhere in the near to midterm? So I think we're seeing this battle playing out, and it's going to get more intense over the next few years.
1: In the chapter called Through the Looking Glass, you say this about the way oil companies went about public relations and messaging.
0: The looking glass world of energy was personified by COP28, the annual United Nations Climate Conference, which was held in December 2023 in the United Arab Emirates, the world's seventh largest oil producer. There were 2,456 oil and gas lobbyists in attendance at the conference, more than most countries' delegations, and it gave the world 2 weeks of aspirational goals, non-binding agreements, happy pledges, and misinformation. That the earth is cooling, wildfires are the result of arson, oil and gas companies are leading the net zero revolution. It took 30 years of climate change conferences for the word fossil fuels to appear in any resolution, a welcome addition, though not one that was legally binding. Oil had captured governments around the world and now arguably captured the UN Conference on Climate Change as well. COP29 took place in Azerbaijan, the birthplace of oil, a petrostate that relies on oil for 90% of its exports.
1: Open quote, language became a potent weapon, usurping environmental tropes, sowing doubt, undermining science, and actively seeking to undermine reality. What environmental tropes did they usurp?
0: Well, one of the things is, you know, you'd have a climate group that was made up entirely of oil companies, for example. And in Canada, we had, you know, a couple of organizations that alleged to be a kind of environmental organizations and would go around the world and go to these conferences, but in fact be representing oil and gas industries in Alberta. And you see it at the COP conferences where I think they recognize that language is a very potent weapon in this battle. And they seized on it decades ago and have just gotten better at it over the decades.
1: What's an example from a COP conference? I mean, the one that sticks out in my mind is the one in the UAE where, you know, there were more people there who were from oil companies than there were delegations.
0: Yeah, I mean, and you see it with Trump, big, beautiful coal, clean coal. Mm. Like, you're getting these images that he just keeps hammering at. And, you know, at the last COP conference where they're talking about how the oil industry is, in fact, leading the charge in the renewable world. And you do have companies that are installing solar and have wind farms. But in many cases, they're pulling back on that. And they're certainly not the leaders on this. In a lot of cases, it's either hedging their bets or it's a kind of very effective PR strategy.
1: And it's a strategy that started long before this moment. But surely in the post-truth world, it has been turbocharged.
0: It has. And again, we go back to the tribalism where you now have people that are so entrenched in their own belief systems on both sides of the ledger. So, you know, you do have people in the renewable world who say, we have to shut down the oil sands tomorrow. And, you know, I don't think that's a viable solution. But you also have oil sands people who, you know, and referring to anyone who's champion of renewables as, you know, a radical Marxist. And so the politicizing of this and the radicalizing of it has worked. And so you end up with these belief systems that won't budge. And there, in fact, could be, you know, tremendous dialogue. And you see it in places like Norway, where you have this oil industry and you also have tremendous gains being made on the renewable front. I think 96% of new cars in January sold in Norway were EVs. And so if they'd been working together over the last decade, we would be so much farther ahead. There were occasional warnings from scientists about the long-term impact of fossil fuel.

0: Gordon MacDonald, a geophysicist, had warned the U.S. government as early as 1965 that the Earth was warming. Warnings about climate change go back as far as 1824, when Joseph Fourier published his theories about the Earth's atmosphere. He studied equations relating to heat transfer and calculated the energy being supplied by the sun. By his calculations, the Earth should have been colder than it was. He decided there must be something in the atmosphere that prevented heat from escaping, and that over time, the amount of heat held by the atmosphere could conceivably change.
1: The knowledge was out there for a very long time that fossil fuels would adversely affect the climate. Were you surprised just how far back that recognition went?
0: I was very surprised. I mean, seeing as far back as 1894, calculations showing that the Earth would warm, and then Popular Mechanics having the piece about all the coal that was being burned in all the furnaces in the world and how this conceivably would heat up the world over the course of a few centuries. These were sort of theoretical, but by the time we got to the 60s, there was, you know, very specific calculations and predictions that this is exactly what's happening. And people like the CIA had these calculations, and the fact that the oil companies themselves have been doing research and did have very detailed and specific research about what kind of impact their product was having on the world, you know, back in the early 70s. But none of that was released. And the people, those voices in the wilderness that did come out and say that the Earth is going to be heating up and that this is the cause, at that point, you didn't even need to combat them because, in a way, you're just going to be drawing attention to them. So they remained these sort of voices in the wilderness. And the battle really wasn't undertaken for another two decades.
1: It's hard to think of the CIA as a voice in the wilderness. I mean, they actually prepared a report in 1975 looking at the possible consequences of climate change. Why wasn't it an issue for national defense or for, you know, homeland security? Why was it kept quiet?
0: It's surprising because it makes the CIA look naive, which they rarely are. But you know, they said at one point that they assumed that once this was, you know, made clear that we could have this kind of chaos as a result of climate change and that climate change was being caused by fossil fuels, that you would have the producers and the government would work hand in hand to come to a solution. And of course, that never happened. And what you had was the producers recognizing that we have to do something about this, and the best way to do it is to get as much control of the government as possible. Or in the U.S., where you have, you know, ExxonMobil, because they're all over the world and their foreign policy almost had as much influence as, you know, government foreign policy back in the day.
1: You say that there isn't much alarm among the public about climate change because we are, quote, hardwired to ignore climate change. And I'm not sure I'm persuaded by that. Why do you say we're hardwired? What makes you so sure?
0: Well, I think, you know, because for the most part, for many of us, it's still happening off stage. I think that's the issue. You know, as it gets closer to home, you know, when we saw those images of downtown Manhattan with the wildfire smoke that was coming from Quebec, and it just looked absolutely apocalyptic. It looked like a film. And once we get more of that, and it affects more people and more directly, I think you'll see more action. But as long as it's a distant or an occasional threat, then we adapt to it. But if we have something that is much more severe, then I think that will force us to act. But I think historically, and just as human beings, we are kind of hardwired for immediate threats, and we don't do well with distant threats.
1: War comes up a lot in your book. War, both in the geopolitical sense, but also the wars within all of us. As you write, quote, as we are both hostages and junior partners in the story of oil. And you point out that that war is still raging on. How do you see that war ending?
0: Well, I think it may end the way other wars on oil have ended. Historically, we've seen oil win wars, lose wars, start wars. You can't really count Venezuela as a war, but certainly it was, you know, an oil-based action. And all of this is to kind of gain control and gain dominance. I think right now that there's sort of the war within us where we would all like to be consuming less, and many of us are. And as it becomes

0: economically more feasible, as you know, solar is now cheaper than natural gas. There will be this switch at the individual level where we kind of just, you know, very quietly move over the way people have moved over to EVs in Norway or in Sweden or in China. We're going to see that across the board. And right now we have a couple of governments that are kind of holding us back, but ultimately economic self-interest will triumph over political aspiration. The staunch belief that the market is the surest way to sort out the economy, that government interference only distorts market forces, was almost exclusively the domain of conservatives. Oil, with its lingering wildcat image, is often viewed as the ne plus ultra of free enterprise, though oil has rarely operated in a free enterprise model. In Russia, Iraq, Iran, Venezuela, China, and other oil-producing countries, it is mostly a state-owned and run enterprise, either explicitly or implicitly. In Saudi Arabia, the United Arab Emirates, and Qatar, oil is the state. Globally, it is one of the most subsidized industries, receiving grants, loans, tax credits, and royalty reductions. The International Monetary Fund, which includes externalities, downstream cost to society, in its calculations, put the 2023 figure for global oil subsidies at $7 trillion U.S. The International Institute for Sustainable Development estimated that using 10 to 30% of fossil fuel subsidies would be enough to pay for a global transition to clean energy.
1: And in the geopolitical sense, this war that we're witnessing right now, do you consider that also a war about oil? The war waged by the U.S. supported by Israel against Iran?
0: You know, I don't think it's an oil-based war the way, say, Iraq was years ago. But oil is lurking there in the background. It's sitting there in the wings, and it's got to be in the back of President Trump's mind, certainly, because once you limit 20% of the world's oil supply from getting to market, as is happening, it's only going to benefit the U.S. So I think, I don't think it's what prompted them to go into Iran, but I think there are benefits there. And oil is such a contradictory product, and it never more so than in kind of Trump's dilemma, which is in any war, you're going to have the price of oil going up, which is great for the American oil companies, but it's also bad for the American consumer because gasoline is going to be more expensive at the pumps. And that's a real problem for him politically. So that's one of the issues with oil. There's no right answer. And it's never going to disappear, but it's going to be shunted to the sidelines. And the sooner, the better for all of us.
1: It's been described, oil, as a weapon of mass destruction.
0: And I think it is. I mean, it gave us tremendous benefits, and is we're now seeing the downside. And we haven't seen the worst of the downside, because certainly, you know, all these orphan wells that are sitting there that need to be cleaned up and are leaking methane, there's a massive cleanup that has to be done. And in places like Nigeria or Equatorial Guinea or even northern Alberta, they won't be cleaned up because the money simply isn't there. And we're going to be left with the residue of the oil world, you know, 40 years from now.
1: You began your book describing how evangelical Christian faith and oil development were intertwined, and you concluded with a chapter called The Rapture, the end of the world scenario in evangelical theology, the apocalypse revelation. Does that narrative that defines oil as a belief system have to end that way?
0: Well, let's hope not. Let's hope it doesn't end like the book of Revelation. Although I guess Jesus does come down and defeat the great Satan. No, it doesn't have to end that way. I think, you know, it's going to end with a whimper rather than a bang, as they say. And so I think we will see a slow transition, but it will be a transition that speeds up as we go along. Oil is powered by a compelling mythology, and no country relies on mythology as much as the U.S. The cowboy, the American dream, the American way of life, these are all powerful narratives that help define a culture and have infected other cultures, including our own. Changing a narrative is a daunting task. Mythology by design is meant to be comforting, but at the heart of the

0: American myth is freedom and dominance, and neither will be found in oil.
1: If oil was a character in one of your novels, what would its psychological profile look like?
0: I have a novel called Long Change, which is a rig term. It's the when you change shifts on the oil rigs. And oil was a character in that novel. And the idea is that oil was such a pervasive force in both the lives of the main character, who was an oil man, but also the lives of everyone in Calgary, really, because no matter what you did, in an oil-based economy, it affects everyone. And so it was this sort of pervasive background force that, in a way, animated the novel. And because so much moves in lockstep with oil prices, when Calgary was booming, it put up more office space than Chicago or New York in the mid-70s. And then when it bust, you know, it's just there's nothing going up. And so your physical landscape even is really due to the price of oil. And of course, no one has any control over the price of oil other than a few of the OPEC countries. You know, so really Saudi Arabia is sort of sitting in the catbird seat because if they want to flood the market with oil, they can drive the price down. And by driving the price down, it affects, you know, the livelihoods of millions of people, and it changes the landscape for millions of people. So I wanted to have that idea of just how much it affects all of us and how little control we have over it. You see President Trump talking about how oil is equating with freedom, and in fact, it's really the opposite, that if you did have all renewable power, you would have far greater autonomy and far greater freedom because there is no price control. And you're not depending on, you know, a foreign power that's 10,000 miles away that could just, you know, change your lives overnight. So it's a false equivalency, the freedom and oil, and it always has been. But it's a very compelling one. And it did represent freedom in certain ways in terms of mobility, certainly, and the way we lived and the way we heated our homes. So I understand that mythology, but it's time to kind of, and it had its place, and it was a kind of romantic, heroic era of oil. But that era, I think we have to recognize, is over.
1: One last thing is, your book has been described as being about oil's messy, complicated twilight. Is this in some ways kind of like a brutally honest eulogy that you've written?
0: Well, I hope so. And it may, I mean, it's premature to, I guess, write the eulogy for oil. But certainly, at some point in the not too distant future, we're going to see a transition that will require a eulogy. And we'll see more books like this and more in-depth kind of look at the effect it had on our world.
1: It's a really important book. Thank you for writing it. And thanks for being here.
0: Thank you.
1: Not quite a eulogy, but a glimpse into a profound transformation ahead. You just heard my conversation with Canadian writer Don Gilmore. His book, On Oil, was a finalist for the 2026 Shaughnessy Cohen Prize for Political Writing. This episode was produced by Greg Kelly and Annie Bender. Technical production, Sam McNulty and Emily Caravasio. Our web producer is Lisa Ayuso. Our senior producer is Nicola Lukšić. Greg Kelly is the executive producer of Ideas, and I'm Nala Ayed.
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4: The search still underway for two boys believed to have drowned in Nunavik Lake. We're going to hear from a whitewater paddler who often visits the falls where the incident happened and hear what he thinks about safety at the popular white shell spot. It's coming up after the World This Hour.

from a whitewater paddler who often visits the falls where the incident happened and hear what he thinks about safety at the popular white shell spot. 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

As you've been hearing, two separate incidents on busy central Winnipeg streets sent four people to hospital over the weekend. We'll hear from Winnipeg police about what officers are doing to curb dangerous driving. Also coming up, how his vulnerability pitching at last year's Gimli International Film Festival turned into a short film exploring the vulnerability of being shirtless for the first time as a transgender man. We'll hear more from the filmmaker coming up. First, though, the search is still underway for two boys believed to have drowned in Nunavik Lake. We'll hear

0: It is mostly cloudy and 26 degrees here in downtown Winnipeg. It is humid. With the Humidex, it feels like 32. And we have that northwest wind gusting to 27 kilometers an hour. I should also mention that in northern Manitoba, in particular Thompson, there is a yellow level air quality warning in place because of forest fire smoke. We'll get a full look at your forecast coming up here on the program. Stay tuned. First, though, Julie Buckingham joining us with a look at news headlines.
1: We'll take you out to Nunamik Lake, where we are hearing from RCMP as they continue the search for two Winnipeg boys, 10 and 13 years old. Mounties say they now believe the 10-year-old slipped into the water at the fast-moving rapids at Nunamik Lake and that his 13-year-old brother went in after him. They are still continuing the search, but do believe this is trending towards a recovery mission. Meantime, Mounties also saying it has been a very tragic weekend for young people in under 40 hours. Besides those two boys, there has been another drowning. That body has been located, and two others have been killed in traffic-related crashes. Those stories and much more still to come at 3:30.
0: All right, thanks very much.
1: You're welcome.
0: So Julie Buckingham from your CBC Winnipeg local news desk. Jenica Sewell is on the controls today. Sierra Sanders is our studio director, and following your commute so far.
2: Hi, Faith. Good afternoon, I should be saying. Just something to note from the Winnipeg Traffic Management Center. At Pembina and Bairdmore South, there's a stalled vehicle blocking the southbound middle lane. So you want to use caution passing. That'll come up on you pretty quickly. As well, seeing something there at Stafford and Taylor. There's a multi-vehicle collision blocking the southbound curb lane. So you want to keep left to pass and expect southbound delays there. So a few things off the top here as we kick off the show, but the number to call today, if you are seeing something that's getting in your way or causing any backups, you can give me a call. That number is 204-788-3093.
0: Two boys are missing and presumed to have drowned in Nunamik Lake in the Whiteshell. It's believed that 10 and 13-year-old boy, 13-year-old brothers from Winnipeg slipped into the rapids near Sturgeon Falls Trail on Saturday. The RCMP and the Hutterian Emergency Aquatic Response Team, also known as HART, are on the waters this afternoon searching for the boys. Paul Mendel is with the HART team and gave CBC an update about the search earlier.
3: So where the boys went in is at the Sturgeon Falls. They went through the rapids. And that's where they disappeared. So we're trying to scan under the water at the Sturgeon Falls and then out into the lake. It's very challenging because of the swift water. It's pretty rough, so boat gets tossed around pretty good. And the sonar gets fucked, so it's hard to get perfect imaging. But the bottom is also very challenging. There are a lot of rocks and anomalies to check out. So it'll take a while yet to scan the area, but we'll keep at it.
0: That is Paul Mendel with the Hutterian Emergency Aquatic Response Team. Now, this isn't the first incident at Nunamik Lake. A 38-year-old woman drowned at the same location back in June 2026, and a 12-year-old boy drowned there in May of 2023. McLeod is a founding member of the Manitoba Whitewater Club. He has paddled Sturgeon Falls for 30 to 40 years and has been involved in previous rescue efforts in the area. Mick, welcome to the program.
4: Hi, thank you, Faith.
0: For someone who has never been there, I've never been there, how would you describe what the water is like at Sturgeon Falls?
4: Yeah, so the Winnipeg River flows through a series of lakes in the Whiteshell, and this is where the Winnipeg River flows into Nunamik Lake and out the other side. So it's the whole Winnipeg River coming in. It's a couple hundred meters wide, and it comes down, it's constricted in that area, and so there's just a tremendous amount of turbulence and large hydraulics and features, which is what makes it so beautiful as a place to visit and recreate with, but it also makes it incredibly dangerous as the water is deep and cold and moving quickly through the area.
0: Right, I mean, we hear the phrase, it's swift waters, but that almost seems like an understatement.

0: isn't it?
1: Well, yes, it's, I mean, it's a little misleading there because there aren't a lot of rocks in the area, so it looks safe. It looks like something that it would be fun to jump in and swim, like a water slide or a water park or something. But, unfortunately, you know, the river doesn't really, change its attitude towards experience. It, so anybody goes in there, you're dealing with really powerful hydraulics, cold water. It's really hard to predict how you're going to react once you get into it. And so it's quite dangerous.
0: You could be surprised with the temperature and then, either get sucked in or pulled away because of the currents.
1: Yeah, what you're suggesting, absolutely. Right? Like right along the edge there, if you go into that, it's not an idea. It's not a spot where you should be swimming without proper equipment and training. It's not a swimming location. It's a hike. It's a view, and it's a recreational spot for people that are trained in water sports.
0: We are hearing that the younger boy may have slipped off the rocks, and the older boy tried to save him. When you heard about this, what did you think?
1: Well, it's a travesty, and you know, I want to bring you know, sympathy and understanding from our community, the paddling community, and to everyone involved, including not just the family and friends, but also the rescuers. It's hard on everyone when this kind of thing happens, and. Our initial reaction is just that it's a loss and it's hard to take. But it's also an opportunity to do some critical analysis around, you know, how do we learn from these situations and how do we prevent them in the future? And that's one of the things our community always does, is to have a hard look at any scenario and find out what we could do different next time and try to prevent these things.
0: So. Does it surprise you when you hear that after this time, hope for finding the boys alive is dwindling, and that it may turn into a recovery effort instead?
1: Well, I don't want to speculate. I'm certainly not qualified to, and I don't know what the scenario was out there. But just in general terms, water of this type, it's hard to search for people. It's hard to find things and to understand where the flow may have taken, you know, folks, people, you know, anything that you're looking for in that environment. It's very unpredictable. It's hard to manage. So I wish them the best. And we hope for the best. But it's a challenging environment for everyone. And it's hard to manage that.
0: Well, what have you seen? Because you've been involved in numerous searches there. What have you seen in terms of how people use the site and how the usage of the site turns into a dangerous situation?
1: Yeah, that's a good question. I mean, the value of a site like that is that it is giving you exposure to wonderful, powerful, beautiful environment, right? I mean, that's why we go outside and adventure. And there is always an element of either real or perceived risk involved in adventure. And so that's part of the joy of being out there. But you can probably break the user groups into two categories. One is, and they're relatively small numbers, of people that are well-trained, well-prepared. They're paddling with somebody else or a small group. They're using either an appropriate, you know, motor sport or kayaks or whatever. And they know what's happening. They understand the risks and dangers, and they're well prepared for it.
0: Right. And they're well prepared because they've
1: taken training. Right. They're using the right equipment. They're with their other people for support. They're not alone. You know, they've done everything they need to be safe. And in that environment, it's a fantastic location, and it's one of the best locations in Canada for recreational paddling and fishing and motorboating and all kinds of things. The majority of people now going out there taking the trail are coming out for the day, and they're coming out to see the beauty of the falls. And now those folks are not there prepared for water sport of any kind. They're there because they're on a hiking trail. And so the challenge there is that they want to get close to the water because it's beautiful and potentially dip their feet in and such. And it's very misleading. The water is flowing through there very quickly. It's deep, it's cold, and it doesn't take any time at all for somebody to slip away and be lost in the current.
0: How has traffic to Sturgeon Falls changed over the years?
1: Well, you used to have to take a boat, either a kayak or a stand-up paddle boat or canoe or motorboat to get out there. It's just over a kilometer of paddling from the boat launch. And so that was a natural moat to people, you know, the effort and energy to get out there. We still had situations every year or every several years for 30 years. There's always been something to report on out there, someone doing something, you know, outside their skill level or their experience. But now we're seeing people, you know, quite an increase in numbers because there's a hiking trail then now. So now folks are really piling along that shoreline and coming out with cameras and fishing and picnics. And it's hard to keep your eyes on everyone. And, you know, you've got kids there, they're excited and they run off to the shore and you look away for a moment and that's when those accidents happen.
0: The province tells us there is science.

0: signage there. Some folks have suggested a fence ought to be installed at the falls. When you look at the safety measures that exist right now, do you think more needs to be done?
1: That's a tough one, and I think it's a good conversation to be having, and to be really critical on both sides of it. There is really clear signage in the area with graphics as well, so different languages can understand. It's a dangerous place, and to stay away from the water's edge. Restricting access in a natural environment, it kind of goes against the reason we want to get people out to experience those natural spaces, right? So when you're starting to kind of cage people in and control our kind of human accountability in that way, it's a little counter what we're trying to do in natural spaces and parks and such. So, but there's a balance there. I think, you know, there could be some exploration of certain areas in there being recognized as clearly dangerous, and other areas that are recognized as a little bit safer. But it does, I think, you know, from a paddler perspective and a life savings perspective, I think it's really about education, awareness, and prevention. And there are some, you know, some basic key things that we can do if we remind each other in those environments that there's some preventative measures that can be taken. I think we can lessen these experiences.
0: Because part of this is, if we don't think about the issue around fault, who is at fault when something happens? So if you put that in a box and put that away, at the end of the day, we are seeing people who are getting injured and who are getting killed. Mm-hmm. How do you manage that? Solely looking at the people are getting hurt when they go here.
1: Yeah, and that spreads out to all you know, conversations about adventure, you know, adventure outdoors and outdoor recreation and time spent away outside of controlled environments, right? And it's something that it is a tough situation. You know, rescuers are impacted, costs and all that kind of thing, right? So, but I think what we really want to be looking at in any of those environments, whether it's water-based or land-based, is education and prevention, and really trying to encourage people to take measures, be accountable for themselves, be accountable for, you know, their friends and family and their own decisions. And, you know, there's a balance there, right, that we need to be promoting, I think.
0: Is there something that you haven't heard people talk about or say, whether it's on the news or in conversation with folks, that you think is an important piece of context that you wish people knew when considering all of this?
1: I think right now people are being very sensitive that the search rescue is still, the search exercise is still underway, and just understanding the impact it's had on everyone involved. I think the critical analysis will follow, and it should follow, not to find blame, but just to look at, you know, what is the situation in this kind of environment. Moving water is incredibly powerful. It's hard to read for most people, and it creeps up on you quickly. You creep up on it quickly. The water's going to continue to do what it does, but it's hard to understand that only a little bit of moving water has a lot of power and energy in it, and it's really hard to predict if you're not trained. So I think we just need to really be careful with the environments we're in. You know, watching kids, they're excited, they want to be close to the water's edge. People aren't necessarily trained in swimming as well, so, you know, are people prepared to be around moving water? And then just using some of the preventative equipment, like one of the most common situations for drowning in the province, and I believe we have around 20 drownings a year, and part of that's because we have hundreds of thousands of beautiful lakes that are so accessible, right? So the ratio is high, but you know, wearing a life jacket or a PFD, you know, wearing appropriate equipment, understanding that cold water has an impact. So a lot of drownings aren't necessarily for people that can't swim. It's just that they've gotten into a situation where the consequences are such that they can't control that, right? And so they've just got in over their head literally, and that's a scenario. So I think there's a lot to be studied here. Again, just our hearts go out to the family and the community, but I think it's an opportunity to learn for sure.
0: Mick, thanks for coming in.
1: You're welcome. Thank you.
0: Mick Lott is a founding member of the Manitoba Whitewater Club. Now, Manitoba Parks said that it is reviewing the safety measures in the area and confirms there are warning signs and cautions there. In a statement sent to CBC, includes, quote, "Warnings include caution because of slippery or hidden rocks, strong current, and steep drop-off."
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2: 21 minutes after 3 o'clock here on CBC Radio 1, I'm Faith Fundahl. Our next guest has always been a storyteller, but it would take him until his 60s and a pretty big moment of vulnerability to finally make him a filmmaker. Andy Brown won last year's pitch competition at the 2025 Gimli International Film Festival, and this year he gets to debut his short film, Half Naked.
3: Hey. Hey, man, how's it going? Hey, man. Hey, man. Hey, man. Hey, man, how's it going? Man.
2: And to be clear, he'll be debuting his film called Half Naked. He won't be debuting it half naked. Half Naked is about a transgender man who must summon the courage to be shirtless in public after failed attempts. Filmmaker Andy Brown is in studio now. Welcome to the program.
3: Thank you, Faith.
2: You have your own version of the story. What convinced you to finally make a pitch at the competition?
3: I think, you know, I was thinking everyone has a unique story to tell, right? And being an, I'll say, mature trans man, you don't often hear those stories. And so I thought it's a different perspective that maybe it would also help people understand our community a little bit better.
2: I wonder, because you could have pitched about a bunch of different things. What is it about a story of being shirtless? Why is that what you wanted to make a film about?
3: It was actually the third film in a trilogy that I started, like, kind of documenting my own transition history. So this was kind of the third film of a pretty major event that happens for trans people, especially trans men. And I was, you know, just feeling really, like, it was making me feel vulnerable. And I thought, I wonder if other people could kind of, relate to the same feeling, but only in different scenarios. Yeah.
2: And so then you got to win $15,000 in in-kind services as well. How hard was it to produce this?
3: It was not easy. I'll be honest, it was one of the hardest things I've ever done, but it was definitely one of the funnest things I've ever done. And, you know, at this age, to be making films, I'm having a time in my life. I would have never imagined doing these things. And RBC, Gimli Film Festival, you know, we have so many great organizations here, Manitoba Film and Music, On Screen Manitoba, that support emerging filmmakers like myself, that, you know, it makes such a big difference to just have some budget. You know, my first few films were basically a shoestring budget, but to be able to hire professional people and to make a production that you're proud of is really, really makes quite a difference.
2: In our introduction, we heard your main character, Montreal musician Bells Larson, running. And I think I noticed when I watched a little preview that there was snow on the ground. How cold was it to film that scene?
3: Oh, I got to tell you, Bells was such a great sport. You know, he's such a fantastic person and a great musician. And, you know, we were lucky that Mother Nature didn't rain or snow on us. It was April 8th. And we thought, oh, surely it would be warm. But, you know, the weather's always the joker in the deck here in Winnipeg. So it was actually only 3 degrees out. And if you see the rest of the crew, we're all in parkas and Bells is shirtless. So the main focus was keeping Bells warm throughout the day. But he was a great sport about the whole thing. And, you know, it's a similar situation that he could relate to as well. So I think that's why he agreed to be in the film, because when I spoke to him when he was here at a concert, you know, we had a similar experience. And even though he's, you know, 30 years my junior, we shared a common experience that I think he believed in the story as well.
2: Wasn't a hard sell.
3: No.
2: How are you preparing for your big premiere?
3: Oh, you know, I've been trying to just relax and just really, everyone said, has said, enjoy the moment, really just enjoy the time. I mean, it was a lot of work going into it. It's very stressful because I just wanted everybody to be very proud of what we produced. And so I want to just kind of enjoy the moment at this point and really share it with everyone else. And I hope they enjoy it as much as I did in making it.

0: Do you feel pride in what you've done?
1: You know, it, to some degree. I mean,
0: have you convinced yourself yet?
1: That's a good question. I don't know if I've convinced myself yet, but I feel like I've made good progress in the last couple of years. And I just want to keep doing what I'm doing for as long as I can. I want to tell meaningful stories and work with people who share the same values I do about telling stories about the trans community.
0: So more to come.
1: I hope so. Yes.
0: Andy, thank you.
1: Thank you.
0: Andy Brown's short film Half Naked premieres at the Gimli International Film Festival this Saturday. He won last year's $15,000 RBC pitch competition. And not only was Bells Larson the main character in the short, you also hear music from the Montreal-based artist. From his second full-length release, Blurring Time, here is the title track.

0: That's Bells Larson with Blurring Time. Coming up to 29 minutes after 3 o'clock here on CBC Radio 1. Sierra Sanders is back for an update on the now very wet commute.
1: I know, it kind of happened really fast.
0: It was
1: there.
0: Fine earlier than
1: it came. It was just an onslaught of rain there. But yes, a little bit slick out there on the road, so you want to keep that in mind there if you are driving or just heading out there on your commute. Earlier I mentioned a stalled vehicle at Pembina and Bairdmore South that was blocking the southbound middle lane. That stall has been cleared, so you don't need to worry about that anymore. It has been towed away, so traffic should be moving smoothly through there. Winnipeg Traffic Management Center is still questioning about Stafford and Taylor about a multi-vehicle collision blocking the southbound curb lane. So if that is on your commute, you want to keep left to pass and expect southbound delays. So far, that's all I'm hearing at this point in the show. It's been pretty quiet on the commuter line, but if something does pop up on your commute, give me a call. That number is 204-788-3093.
0: All right, thanks very much, Sierra Sanders. Our studio director here on the program, Jenica Sewell, is on the controls. Still to come, two separate incidents on busy central Winnipeg streets sent four people to hospital over the weekend. We'll hear from Winnipeg Police about what officers are doing to curb dangerous driving. That and more on source of cyclospora, the outbreak in the U.S. There's confusion today about that. We'll get all the details coming up after the news.
2: This is CBC News. Good afternoon, I'm Julie Buckingham. In downtown Winnipeg at 3:30, rain and a bit of a thunderstorm activity in some parts of the city. It's 19 degrees, clearing tonight, the low 15. The search is paused for now due to weather as officials try to find two Winnipeg boys after they disappeared under

0: the water at Nutumick Lake in the White Shell. RCMP Staff Sergeant Corey Meyer says it appears a 10-year-old fell in and his brother, who is 13, jumped in after him.
1: We have found some clothing that we do believe it's from the boys there. We have crossed in that area there and double searched that area too. So we do have some clothing that has surfaced.
0: Meyer says while they never like to lose hope, it does appear like it is becoming a recovery mission. He adds they have also been using a drone in the effort. The Hutterian Emergency Aquatic Response Team, known as HART, has been on the water searching since Saturday. Dive team coordinator Paul Mandel says it's a difficult spot to search because the water is very choppy.
2: The bottom is also very challenging. There are a lot of rocks and anomalies to check out. So it'll take a while yet to scan the area, but we'll keep at it.
0: Mandel says they use sonar equipment to search, but it is also being bumped around by the waves. The owner of Nutumick Lodge calling for more safety measures along Sturgeon Falls Trail. Allison Baker Thiessen got the call about those boys right after it happened, and her husband immediately went out in their boat. She wants to see a fence to keep people away from the rocks.
3: How many times is enough enough? It's just that waterways is taking too many lives, and we need to find a way to make it safer but still enjoyable.
0: Baker Thiessen has provided a cabin for the family to stay in during the search and organized an online fundraiser to help them. In 2023, a 12-year-old boy drowned in that spot, and last June, a woman who was 38 also died. Manitoba RCMP say five young people are dead or presumed to have after a variety of tragedies in under 40 hours, including the suspected drownings of those two boys. In the other incidents, officers say on Saturday, an 18-year-old from Dauphin died in a single vehicle crash just before 4 a.m. By around 3 p.m. that day, police say a 16-year-old died after riding his dirt bike and hit an unmarked guy wire in Oak Lake. Then on Sunday night, around 9:30, they say an 18-year-old went swimming at a gravel pit in the RM of Hanover and didn't resurface. His body was found today. STARS is temporarily moving its air ambulance base to Westman. Officials want the helicopter closer to Dauphin so it can more quickly respond to emergencies there, as its hospital is closed due to flooding. Mayor David Bosiak expects response times to be cut in half now that the chopper is in Brandon instead of Winnipeg.
4: It's a little bit of good news in a couple of weeks of not so great news about things that are going on here. But it does lower the transit time of people that are in an emergency situation. So that's good news for us.
0: It is unclear how long the chopper will be there, as officials have warned the health center could be closed for months. Increasing safety in Winnipeg's entertainment hub is the goal of the Performing Arts Wayfinder program. Starting in September, there will be courtesy walks and patrols during shows and rehearsals near the concert hall and MTC. The Downtown Community Safety Partnership will help get artists and audiences to and from their vehicles. The DCSP's Mitch Bourbonniere wants everyone to feel secure.
5: They want to be helpful to people visiting and people living and working downtown. Everybody. It's not mutually exclusive to be helpful to folks that are experiencing a health crisis and helping everyone feel reassured and safe. It's not mutually exclusive. We aim to do it all.
0: Eliza Tabarera spends a lot of time in the area and likes the idea.
6: Since I'm around downtown, I'm quite involved in a lot of the arts. I think for me as a woman, too, it's quite important. The university has something called Safe Walk, so I think it's pretty similar, but it's just a good sense of extra comfort when walking around downtown alone and even with a group of friends. So I think it's a good step for the city.
0: The idea came about after issues were highlighted by the WSO in a letter to the mayor. You'll be able to request a walk using the DCSP app. And Vancouver police say they brought down 40 drones during the World Cup. It adds 45 operators were identified and told to take down their technology. Another 40 were remotely jammed, they say, and officers removed them from the sky. VPD say the event saw the largest deployment ever, but only 3 criminal code arrests in the fan festival. That is the CBC News from Winnipeg. Your next local CBC News is at 4:30.
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7: Julie Buckingham from your CBC Winnipeg local news desk. Bradley Lechek joining us now, our CBC Manitoba weather specialist, with a look at what to expect in the ways of weather. It was like not rainy and then it came out.
8: Yeah, and this is...

0: all part of a cold front that is slumping south as we have advanced through the day today. And along that frontal boundary, this is where we've seen a few showers and some thunderstorms popping up, fairly localized and very quick in nature. So, I mean, one moment we're in the rain here in downtown Winnipeg, and now we're back into just about a sunny sky once again, at least where we are here. So yeah, expect this as we get through the next couple of hours through the Red River Valley and even further west into Portage la Prairie, for example, southward into Morden Winkler. Fairly good chance of a couple of pop-up showers like this, maybe a couple of rumbles of thunder as we get through the next few hours. And this all pushes southeastward as we get through the night tonight. So through the evening tonight into the White Shell, for example, and continuing overnight into parts of northwestern Ontario. In behind this, some slightly cooler air. So, I mean, you'll have noticed today, not as sticky and not as hot as it was yesterday. Things will cool down even more as we get through the day tomorrow. So overnight temperature around 15 degrees in Winnipeg, which is actually fairly seasonal for this time of the year. But tomorrow, 23 in the afternoon. That's 3 degrees below seasonal for this time of the year. A mix of sun and clouds. I mean, still nonetheless, 23 degrees, a pretty pleasant summer day. Not the 30 degree heat that I know a lot of folks like, but slightly cooler tomorrow. Northeast winds do start to die down as we get through the night tonight as well. So a lot less windy once we get through the night. Into Wednesday, we'll start to build some heat and humidity back into the mix again. 28 for Wednesday, mainly sunny skies, a mix of sun and clouds Thursday and into Friday. Slim chance of maybe some showers or thunderstorms and things looking hot and sticky for the weekend again. I will note as well, air quality warnings in place for a good part of northern Manitoba, but by and large, the bulk of the province could see some smoke or some haze aloft, meaning not close to the surface, but the sky might look a little bit milkier here in southern Manitoba as to opposed to a bluer sky. So that's haze that's drifting southward with that northwesterly wind that we've had today. So just prepare for some slightly decreased air quality in parts of the north, though.
1: All right, sounds good. Thanks very much.
0: You're welcome.
1: That's Ray Lalechuk, our CBC Manitoba weather specialist. You can hear more from him coming up in about an hour's time. Jenica Sewell is on the controls today. Sierra Sanders is following your afternoon commute.
2: Hi, Faith. I just got a call from David to let me know that the lights are out at Wellington and Academy, and they're out in all directions, and he did mention that it was starting to get pretty backed up, so you want to make sure if that's on your commute to expect a little bit of delay there as you approach that intersection and to make sure to treat it as a four-way stop. And, you know, be patient with your fellow drivers. Everyone's trying to get to where they want to go as safely as they can. So lights out at Wellington and Academy in all directions, so be aware of that. So thank you to David for giving me a call, and you can be just like David and give me a call on the CBC commuter line if there is something getting in your way. That number is 204-788-3093.
1: Police say speed was a major factor in two high-speed collisions over the weekend. First on Friday, during the evening rush hour, police say the driver of a BMW and a motorcycle rider were speeding alongside each other down Main Street when an SUV crossed their path. The resulting crash involved four vehicles and sent four people to hospital. Then on Sunday morning, police say a man driving a Ford Mustang lost control while speeding on Sargent Avenue. That crash took out a hydropole, bus shelter, and traffic light box. The Mustang ended up with its wheels in the air, resting against a traffic light. The driver was arrested for suspected drinking and driving. Inspector Helen Peters is the divisional commander of the Traffic Division for the Winnipeg Police Service. Joining us now. Good afternoon.
3: Thank you for having me.
1: What goes through your mind when you think about these latest two crashes?
3: You know, it's a sad day for Winnipeg when we continue to hear about motor vehicle collisions that involve speeding. Because speeding is such an easy thing for each one of us to control. And in a lot of the cases that we have investigated in this year, in 2026, we're talking about speeds that it's clear it's the individual's choice to drive at that speed. And rather than accidental, you know, going a little fast because we weren't paying attention or we were rushing to get somewhere, these are speeds significantly high enough, like 130, 150. You know, in some cases that we've reported on, it's over 200 kilometers an hour within public roads, within public spaces. And really, there's just no good reason for that.
1: And in the Friday evening crash involving the BMW driver and the motorcycle,

0: What has led you to believe that the drivers were street racing, that they were driving fast on purpose?
1: So we're just looking at the manner of driving, the behavior. So there'll be multiple things that the investigators will take into consideration. And again, this investigation's ongoing, so I'm not going to speak to that investigation strictly. But we do know, based on measurements, that the considerable speed in which both vehicles were traveling at that time. And then really, this is a message that we want everybody to understand, is that speed kills. Speed is extremely dangerous, especially the speeds that we are seeing in the cases that we have reported on to the media. And it's a choice to make. And there are very many different reasons that people may have for doing that, but none of them are good enough to put your lives at risk, to involve your families in that way, and to involve members of the public. Because when you're driving within city limits, when you're driving within public spaces like we are here in the city of Winnipeg, there are so many unpredictable factors that you cannot control when you're driving in that way. And those unpredictable factors could mean another life is put in jeopardy.
0: Can I ask you, Inspector, what do the trends show? What does the data show when it comes to street racing in Winnipeg? Is this something that is getting worse? What do you make of what the data suggests?
1: Well, I think we're seeing something consistently year over year where there is a trend where there is a particular segment and a small segment of our society that really likes and is very much car enthusiasts. And that's not all car enthusiasts by any means. There's a lot of car enthusiasts. I have car enthusiasts in my family that love their motor vehicles and love to show them off, but they don't show them off breaking the law. And they don't show them off by putting other people's lives at risk. And there is a very, very distinct difference between those two groups and those two types of behaviors that we're seeing. We want people to enjoy their motor vehicles and to do so in the right way, in the safe way, and to allow other people to enjoy them. But when it involves in driving at high speeds on public roads, that is completely unacceptable.
0: And the fact that you're continuing to see the numbers, and I think what you said was the they still exist. Is it increasing? Is it decreasing? Or is it the same year over year? I'm not sure if you have those numbers or that context.
1: So I don't have the specific numbers because it's very hard for us to determine and even to be able to attribute the term street racing when it comes to enforcement, when it comes to court. Because if you are involved in street racing, then that is a matter through the investigation, and what we determine and what we can prove will be evidence that is provided to the court. And it's actually up to the courts who will then make that determination, because the consequences are determined by the court. It is a serious, serious offense. And for all the right reasons, because when people are speeding at those high speeds, whether it's just you driving in your motor vehicle, trying to test your car and to see how fast it can drive, or whether you're doing it because you enjoy traveling at that speed, or whether you're actually racing another motorist, all three of those situations, I think, are things that we experience here in the city and in other cities across Canada. We know that to be true. It is something that each and every province is dealing with and having to tackle. And we see it over and over again. The consequences are significant, life-altering. And for some people, unfortunately, they will be extremely severe.
0: What about impaired driving? I know the Sunday morning crash, the driver loses control while speeding, causes that damage, arrested for drinking and driving. The pictures are almost unbelievable. Have you seen things like that in your time as a police officer?
1: I think each one of us, if you work as a police officer long enough, you know the damage that can be done by someone who is impaired by either drugs or alcohol getting behind the wheel of a car. And it doesn't even have to be fast speeds in those circumstances, unfortunately, right? Just the fact that you're impaired, you may not see or notice somebody crossing in front of you. You may not see or be aware of the red light that you're about to drive through, or the appropriate street signs that you need to obey while you're driving that car. You may not even be able to hold it within the lane of traffic that, or the travel that you're driving in. Just that level of impairment. But when you mix impairment with speed is when

0: and it becomes extremely deadly. And the science and the data is there to prove it, you know. But speed in itself, you don't need to be impaired. If you're speeding at those significant speeds, the speeds and the loss of control is enough. So, you know, it's a double whammy when you're looking at someone who's impaired and then is also speeding at the same time.
1: You're in a unique position because, as both the commander of a police unit, you see the data, you see the investigative part of it, but you're also a human being. What do you say to people who might choose to speed, or choose to street race, or choose to drive while impaired?
0: I just stop, pause, and think about others first and not just yourselves. And I think, you know, anybody with children, anybody with family, anybody with loved ones on the roads, and it's not just other motorcyclists, it's not just other motor vehicle drivers, it's pedestrians as well. And we all have someone that we love and care about that are in and around our city streets daily, hourly. And everybody's lives matter. And so no matter what reasons you may have that are, you think are good enough for driving at those speeds, they are not good enough. Other people matter, and we should put our focus on the wellness and the safety of everybody first and foremost.
1: Thank you for the time today. Take care.
0: You're very welcome. Thank you so much.
1: Inspector Helen Peters is the Divisional Commander of the Traffic Division for the Winnipeg Police Service. Sunday Club hails from right here in Winnipeg, and the folks there describe their music as dreamy gut punch pop. Hear it for yourself. Here's Sunday Club with Blue Wave.

0: 3 o'clock here on CBC Radio 1. There is confusion today about the source of a cyclospora outbreak in the United States. The parasite has infected thousands of Americans since early May. And late last week, the Food and Drug Administration officials thought they'd found the source of the outbreak, a food processing company in California. But officials over the weekend seemed to walk that back, saying their investigation had produced a false positive. Keith Warner is a professor of food microbiology with the University of Guelph, and Keith joins us now. Welcome.
1: Oh, good afternoon, Faith.
0: So the FDA thought it found the source of this contamination. What does a false positive mean for the investigation?
1: Yeah, a lot of confusion. So on Friday, they reported that from a sealed bag of lettuce, they found a positive cyclospora. And that sealed bag of lettuce is called a smoking gun. Real strong evidence that they found the source and they can trace it back. However, yesterday they said it was a false positive, i.e. the test gave you a result, but after analysing the result, it tested negative. So really, we're not back to square one, but we're really back to where we were last week. There's enough epidemiology evidence to keep suggesting that it is the iceberg lettuce that was at fault. And the recall going on down in the US at the moment to do with Taylor Farms is continuing. So the smoking gun's always good to have because it's definitive evidence, but in this case, it proves that, no, it didn't turn out to be right. But it doesn't not mean that iceberg lettuce is still not implicated.
0: Right, and to be clear, when you have a false positive, does that suggest that it for sure wasn't there?
1: So when you've got a false positive, it doesn't mean to say it's not there, it's just not detected. And so I noticed there was a lot of talk going around saying, oh, this means Taylor Farms is off the hook and it's not responsible. No, it's not like that. There's other evidence there. It's just that it was a strong piece of evidence. And the FDA did well to come out and say, no, we were wrong, because a few years ago that might not have happened. It just means that you're still looking for the source and trying to identify which of those farms in Mexico was the source of this current outbreak in the U.S.
0: What do you figure the investigators with the FDA, what are they managing right now given this false positive?
1: So they're moving on. They'll still do the same thing in terms of recording the number of positive cases and following up with those cases with things like phone interviews, saying what did you eat 4 weeks ago, because it takes time. They'll be looking at loyalty cards, trying to get a connection to everything. And the confusing part is that over the weekend, cilantro got implicated in New York, so you could have several outbreaks going on at the same time. What they'll be trying to do is try and get these, what's common feature with them, and even sending inspectors maybe down to Mexico to work with their counterparts to try and investigate the farming area, say, could have sewage contamination occurred at this point. So they're still actively investigating. They haven't given everything up, and as I mentioned, the recall is going on at the moment, so it's all keeping active.
0: When you consider that cyclospora is endemic to Mexico, what do you make of the odds that the average Canadian has ingested it at some point in their life, given how we import things from there too?
1: Well, thankfully, we don't import too much from Mexico. We can find certain products, but mostly it's from the U.S. where they don't have endemic populations. Now, if you travel down to Mexico and other South American countries, the chances are you've experienced cyclospora firsthand, you know, through traveler's diarrhea or whatnot. But in Canada, we're fairly safe because it's not endemic here. We source our produce from different places. Obviously, in the summer, there's a lot of produce available here in Canada, so we don't need to even import it. So the average Canadian probably haven't been exposed that much, and the risk is low.
0: Is it possible that the FDA doesn't get a definitive answer about the source of this?
1: It's certainly possible. You know, if we look at the outbreaks that have gone on before, we find the vehicle but never the original source because the trail simply goes cold. So the first outbreak or cases were in May because we have a sort of cyclospora season from May to August, and the trail gets colder and colder as far as we remove it from. Now, the good thing about cyclospora, if there is a good thing, is that it persists in the environment. So if it's there or was there, it's probably still there now. But the likelihood is the trail will go cold, won't be definitive evidence, and we won't

0: ever find how it was caused or the source of it. But, you know, you only can keep trying.
1: Right. And in terms of the Canadian context, I guess the risk of getting this here is low. But if you travel, the message is be aware that the risk is higher.
0: Yeah. So if you're traveling down to the US or Mexico, then the advice is if you can't freeze it, you can't cook it, and you can't peel it, then forget about it. So it's a good advice to have because we don't know what the source is in the US at the moment. We don't want sources in Mexico, so it's good to protect yourself because it is, even though you can treat the gastroenteritis with antibiotics, it's not good to have.
1: Keith, it's always good to have you. Thanks for this and take care.
0: No, thank you, Faith.
1: Keith Werner is a professor of food microbiology with the University of Guelph, and we reached him in Guelph. Right, 4 minutes before 4 o'clock here on CBC Radio 1, 89.3 FM, 990 AM, and everywhere on the CBC Listen app. Sierra Sanders is back for an update on the commute so far.
2: Hi, Faith. Yeah, I got a call from David just after our news there that about lights out at Wellington and Academy in all directions. And he mentioned that it was pretty backed up. And actually just got off the phone with Suzanne, and she mentioned that Harrow and Academy, the lights are also out there. So it sounds like there might be an outage or something going on in that area. I will look into that as best as I can here when I hop off the mic. But yes, so Harrow and Academy, we're hearing, and Wellington and Academy, the lights are out in all directions. You want to keep that in mind there if you are in that area, as there might be some backups, and to make sure to treat those intersections as four-way stops. Be like Suzanne and David. If there's something getting in your way out there, you can give me a call on the CBC commuter line. That number is 204-788-3093.
1: All right, thanks very much. That's Sierra Sanders, our studio director here on the program. Jenica Sewell on the controls. Well, protein isn't just for bodybuilders. We all need it, some more than others at different times of our lives. Health contributor Dr. Iris Gorfinkel takes a look in our next hour of the program. As well, they may not be encountering witches or giants, but some Winnipeg moviegoers are venturing on their own odyssey to see the newest Christopher Nolan blockbuster. We'll hear from one superfan who traveled all the way to Regina to see the film on IMAX film, as in 70mm film. And we'll find out whether it makes a difference or not. That's coming up next here on Up to Speed on CBC Radio 1, 89.3 FM, 990 AM, and everywhere on the CBC Listen app. By the way, 6% milk also starting to land on shelves here in this province. We'll hear what is driving the demand and whether it's actually good for you. Stay tuned for that coming up after The World This Hour. 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
2: You might know Paul Sun-Hyung Lee best as Appa on the hit show Kim's Convenience. But these days, he stars in another beloved series, Avatar, The Last Airbender. Paul will be here to talk about that role and the pressure of joining a hit franchise.
3: From CBC News, The World This Hour, I'm Tricia Kindleman. Nearly 200 wildfires are burning across northern Ontario. 13 communities are currently under an evacuation order, including White Sand First Nation. Its residents fled a week ago. Chief Lawrence Wanakamik is disappointed with the province's response. He says the community waited more than 24 hours to

Well, after Ontario started stocking it in the spring, 6% milk now appearing in some dairy aisles here in Manitoba. We're going to hear why one Manitoba store decided to start stocking it and why a local dietitian worries about what it could mean for some communities. Stay tuned for that conversation. From sibling squabbles to summertime fun, we're going to get some advice from parenting writer S. Bear Bergman. Stay tuned for that. First, though, they may not be encountering witches or giants, but some Winnipeg moviegoers are venturing on their own odysseys to see the newest Christopher Nolan blockbuster. We're going to hear from one superfan who traveled all the way to Regina to see the movie on IMAX film, as in 70mm film. That's next here on Up to Speed on CBC Radio 1. Stay tuned.

0: 26. I thought it told me it was 19.
1: Let's do another refresh. It's 23 now.
0: Okay.
1: It was 19.
0: It's already come back up to 23.
1: It's
0: my
1: come
0: goodness.
1: Back up. Okay. That is that quick. Yeah. So there you go. We'll get a full look at your forecast, which changes.
0: If you don't like the weather.
1: Yeah. Just wait.
0: 5 minutes.
1: 3 to 20 minutes.
0: Yeah, exactly.
1: All right. Julie Buckingham. Hello.
0: Speaking of waiting, once you get to September, if you're going to a show, for example, at the Concert Hall or Manitoba Theatre Centre, you will be able to go on the Downtown Community Safety Partnership app and book a safe walk to get you to and from those performances and your vehicle. And it is paused now for weather, but officials say they will continue the search for two missing boys on Nunavik Lake. RCMP say they believe a 10-year-old boy slipped in at the rocks, the Sturgeon Falls Trail, and that his 13-year-old brother followed in after him. Those stories and more coming up at 4:30.
1: All right, thanks very much.
0: You're welcome.
1: Julie Buckingham from your CBC Winnipeg local news desk. Jenica Sewell is on the controls today. Sierra Sanders is our studio director and following your commute so far.
2: Hi, Faith. Yeah, in the last hour, I've gotten two calls. I got a call from David, and I also got a call from Suzanne about two sets of lights that were out at Heroin Academy and Wellington at Academy, and I did a little look-see. Took a little look on the Manitoba Hydro power outage map, and there is in fact a power outage in that area. So it does encompass part of Academy Road as well as Wellington there. So in that kind of area where the Kelvin High School is, you have Kingsway, a little bit of Kingsway, Cambridge Street, and a good chunk of Academy there. There is a power outage in that area. It looked like it happened around 3:30 this afternoon, and the estimated restoration time right now is about 6:30. So it looks like Hydro is aware of the outage and they are looking to get it, get the power back up and running for customers there. But something to keep in mind if you are driving in the area, that there might be some intersections affected due to that outage. So thank you to David and Suzanne for giving me a call about that and letting me know. But if you want to be like them and give me a call if something's going on in your drive, I'd love that. Give me a call on the CBC commuter line. The number's 204-788-3093.
1: All right. Thanks very much, Sierra Sanders. Coming up next.
3: They're not giving up power to you or Odysseus. Do you think life goes back to the way it was?
4: That world is gone.
1: Christopher Nolan's newest film, The Odyssey, released to critical and commercial success last week. The movie, the first feature-length film shot entirely on reels of 70mm IMAX film. While many cities, including Winnipeg, have cinemas with digital IMAX projectors, the analog ones, which project the actual reels of film, are much more rare. There are only 41 IMAX 70mm projectors globally and 9 in Canada. That rarity has moviegoers traveling from far and wide to see the film on one of those analog projectors. Stavin Parmar journeyed from Winnipeg to Regina and back to see The Odyssey when it premiered at the Saskatchewan Science Centre's Kramer IMAX Theatre last week Thursday. Stavin joins us to tell us about the personal odyssey he undertook to see the film. Stavin, welcome.
5: Hi, how are you?
1: I'm doing fine. What about you? Talk about your decision to see The Odyssey in 70mm IMAX. What was it like seeing it?
5: It was just amazing. It was a different experience, something you can't even describe in words, to be honest.
1: If you were to try to use words, what words would you choose?
5: Spectacular, vivid, large, emotional, impactful.
1: I wonder, do you know what it is about seeing something in analog and on 70mm? What it is that makes you feel that way?
5: The clearest visual observation I noticed was that when I saw the analog, I saw the screens kind of passing through the camera. So on the main screen itself, you could actually see like flickers in the corners of the reel passing through the screen, basically. There's even some like small insects that got stuck inside the cameras. So I saw like little black dots on the screen, which is really cool.
1: And the trip to Regina, talk about that. What was it like? Who did you go with?
5: Me and my two other friends, we've been planning this trip for like the past year, basically right as we heard about the announcement that it was coming to Regina in the Kramer IMAX Theater. So we were looking really forward to it. And one day we just decided, yeah, let's do it. Drop everything, whatever we have going on next year. We'll figure it out. And

0: 100% go see this film. And that's what we ended up doing.
1: And it sounds like it was like literally a day trip, wasn't it?
0: Yeah, just a day trip. So we left early in the morning around 5 a.m., 6 a.m., picked up all my friends. We all drove straight to Regina. We just had a couple stops along the way. Then we got there pretty early, so we stopped around the mall, explored the city for a bit, and then we went straight into the theater. We saw a whole bunch of other news outlets there. CBC was also there, CTV. There were a couple local radio stations there interviewing everyone. We saw a lot of fans from around the world, mainly US. We even saw some people from Japan, and yeah, it was just a really fun experience.
1: What did those folks around you say about why they were there?
0: They said the same thing as I said. They were also very big Christopher Nolan fans. They've all been waiting so long to see the first movie ever filmed entirely in IMAX, and they all wanted to get their first screen tickets. So, yeah.
1: And what about after the film, the screening there? What was the conversation like after with folks?
0: The conversation was actually very positive. We still had the news stations circling around, so they were still interviewing people on their thoughts on the movie. I talked with a couple of fans afterwards. They all loved the movie. They all would do it again for sure. That's what they were saying. And we even got a couple like posters for free to take home, which was amazing.
1: What did you say to work or to the folks that would allow you to take the day off?
0: Oh. I just told them I'm going to Regina for a movie. They're like, "What?" And then I kind of told them like the whole backstory. I was like, "Oh, I've been waiting for a year." And they're like, "Oh yeah, no worries." And it's a co-op job. Like I'm currently a student right now at U of M. So they were pretty lenient. They didn't really say anything too much.
1: Do you think it was worth the wait?
0: 110% it was worth the wait, yeah. If I had to wait 2 years for a movie from Christopher Nolan in 70mm IMAX, I would wait 2 years. It was just that good. And the experience was so well worth it.
1: I know you've said Christopher Nolan is your favorite director. Has The Odyssey become your favorite Nolan film?
0: Might be recency bias, but I think it has, to be honest. My previous favorite Nolan film was Interstellar for sure. But after seeing this whole movie, like just the whole vibe, atmosphere, everything surrounding it was just really good. So I would have to say Odyssey is my new favorite Nolan film for sure.
1: Do you have any plans to see Odyssey here in Winnipeg again, watching it from a digital projector and comparing what the experience is like?
0: Yeah, for sure. I'm actually planning on going tomorrow to the Scotiabank Theatre. In so they have like a not really a real IMAX. It's called people usually call it a Limax, because it's not like it's digital, so it's not really the same feeling. But I will check it out tomorrow. I'm definitely gonna see the movie tomorrow, so I'll see the difference.
1: Stephen, thanks for making space and time today, and take care.
0: Of course, thank you so much.
1: Stephen Parmar is a Christopher Nolan super fan, as you heard. He and his friends drove all the way to Regina for the day to see The Odyssey on 70mm IMAX film.
2: 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I'm Marcy Marcuse, the warmest host on the prairies. 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I'm never flat when it comes to holding our leaders to account. Some of those interviews have been called spicy. If you care about this province, check out This is Manitoba, with new episodes dropping every Wednesday.
1: Fifteen and a half minutes after 4 o'clock here on CBC Radio 1. Natural Resources Minister Tim Hodgson says Canada and the U.S. should not be pointing fingers at each other when it comes to wildfire smoke. U.S. President Donald Trump's recently commented that he may consider new tariffs on Canada over smoke drifting into the U.S. In fact, moments ago, he released details of that 50% tariff that is set to take effect in 30 days. We'll get details of that. The CBC's David Thurton asked Hodgson if Canada could be doing more to lessen the number of fires. Meanwhile, here's that exchange.
3: Is there more you think the federal government, particularly yourself,

0: in your portfolio as natural resources minister and your department, which has a responsibility for forests, is there more that we could be doing to lessen the amount of wildfire smoke, to lessen the amount of wildfires that, you know, it's a pretty active wildfire season. Is there anything more we can be doing?
1: This federal government recently committed to training 2,000 new firefighters. We've already achieved that goal ahead of schedule. The federal government committed to support provinces who deliver emergency services and have water bomber crews. The federal government went out and procured 10 new water bombers to share with our provincial colleagues. All of those water bombers are currently deployed. We continue to work on new technologies around spotting wildfires earlier and responding quicker. Minister Olszewski has just completed a major new national emergency response center to coordinate the efforts of the provincial emergency response efforts in each province. So we're doing what we can do. Extreme weather is a global challenge, and we have to recognize that. We're doing our part by trying to be a clean and conventional energy superpower. We're doing that by building new hydro, by building new zero-emitting nuclear, by building renewables across the country, by building new interties so we can share those renewables and reduce the carbon intensity of our electricity systems. But this is a global challenge. As I said in my last response, the world will be better off if we all work together as opposed to point fingers at one another.
2: That is Natural Resources Minister Tim Hodgson speaking to reporters in Prince George, British Columbia earlier today. As I mentioned, U.S. President Donald Trump has signed an executive order that will impose tariffs of 50% on a wide range of Canadian exports, which is a dramatic ramping up of his trade war against his northern neighbor. We'll get details of that coming up on your news here on Up to Speed. A tune now from Congolese Canadian pop star Lou Kala. This one's called GYM.
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0: with GYM. 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That's a playing, that is. If you have a brother or sister, they were no doubt your companion during many of these adventures. But if you're a parent, those rosy memories may feel very distant when you are keeping your kids from fighting in the back seat of the car. Joining us to talk about the sibling dynamics during the summer months is S. Bear Bergman. He's a father of three and the author of Special Topics in Being a Parent, A Queer and Tender Guide to Things I've Learned About Parenting, Mostly the Hard Way. Welcome to the program. Hello. Welcome back.
1: Thanks for having me.
0: What's so great about having a sibling during the summer?
1: I hear you laughing, and I'm concerned that maybe you have some summer sibling issues happening at your house, perhaps right now. Here's what I think about the summer, which is that all the kids are off their routine. And for some of them, it's easier to deal with than others. But a sibling gives you a teammate, right? Someone who is at least in theory on your side, whether that's because you're at the park and someone won't give you back your ball, or whether it's someone to keep a lookout while you have a little late night mission to the kitchen to see if any cake was left unattended. It's also the person who knows what it's like to be in your family and has all of the same, you know, memories and inside jokes that you have. You know, sometimes those things that happen on road trips become the inside jokes that make you laugh together for, you know, the whole rest of your life, optimistically. And I think that having a teammate when everything is sort of a little bit discombobulated can really help a lot of kids to feel more confident and more secure.
0: Right. And because of the time of year, siblings tend to spend a lot of time together. Why do those relationships get complicated?
1: I understand that parents are very worried about siblings fighting, and they're concerned that if their kids fight a lot in the summer, that they're not going to have a good relationship as adults. But I'm a relatively emotionally balanced adult, and I cannot think of very many people that I could spend all day, every day with and not sometimes have disagreements with them. To some degree, I think this is just people stuff, right? They're together all the time and they can't get away from each other because they can't like take the car keys, you know, until they're fairly old and go to the store and take 20 minutes. For sure. I think if most of the conversation between your children is mean-spirited or people are being undermined, then it makes sense to intervene. But some of what's happening, I think, when there's a lot of sibling bickering during the summer is just, it's a lot of negotiation and cooperation required for two people who didn't choose each other and are very challenged to take a break from each other when they want to.
0: What advice do you give to parents who might encounter their kids having fights? How do you diffuse the situation?
1: I think one thing that's worked well for us is to really notice where, you know, that cooperation or negotiation starts to break down and apply a mechanical turn-based solution, right? So if they're always fighting over who gets to pick their popsicle first or who gets to choose the movie after dinner, then you just decide in advance, Monday, Dev gets to choose their popsicle first. Tuesday, it's Priya. Wednesday, it's Rohan. And then it repeats. You don't always need to have them trying to figure it out and negotiate, as long as they feel confident that

0: turn taking is fair and that you are keeping track of whose turn it is in case of disagreement, it can kind of turn the temperature down a little bit on the number of times a day everyone has to attempt to advocate for themselves.
1: What about vacationing with siblings? If you might be stuck in a confined space for hours upon hours, or maybe even camping this summer, for instance, what tips do you have?
0: More space, as much as you can figure out, even when, you know, quarters are tight, right? Like if you're camping, maybe the kids can have their own separate little pup tent so they're not kicking each other all night. Are you taking a road trip? Maybe rent a minivan instead of just going in the old Honda hatchback so that everybody can have their own chair and their own window. If you have enough adults, split the team sometimes. Let one adult take one kid and the other adults take the other kids. For one thing, it gives them a little more space in their togetherness. And for another thing, it gives them something to talk about when they're back together rather than just complaining about, you know, who's breathing on whom or who looked at whom weird in the backseat of the car the whole way from wherever to the other place.
1: Thanks very much for the time today and take care.
0: Absolutely. Thank you.
1: That's S. Bear Bergman, father of three and the author of a book called Special Topics in Being a Parent. Mary M. is a Sangalese Canadian artist from Quebec. We're going to hear her newest single called One Love.

0: New music out of Quebec. That's Mary M with One Love. Sierra Sanders back now for an update on the commute so far.
1: Yeah, Faith, it's still pretty been a pretty quiet commute so far. Just keeping an eye on that hydro outage in the Academy and Wellington area. The lights are out there in that area, so you want to make sure to treat blank intersections as an all-way stop and expect very large delays for southbound Maryland. We know it can get pretty backed up in that area there, and it doesn't help that there's a power outage in the area now, which is slowing things down. So something to keep in mind there as you head out on your commute. But you can give me a call if there's something new you want to let me know about, 204-788-3093.
0: All right, thanks very much. Sierra Sanders, our studio director, Jenica Sewell on the controls. I'm Faith Fundahl. More to come after the news.
2: This is CBC News. Good afternoon. I'm Julie Buckingham in downtown Winnipeg at 4:30. Bit of sunshine in 23, continued clearing, and tonight's low of 15. A Manitoba Mountie says they never like to lose hope, but a search is looking like a recovery mission for two brothers. RCMP reported Saturday around lunchtime the pair from Winnipeg were at Nutamick Lake in the Whiteshell. Staff Sergeant Corey Myers says some clothing belonging to one of the boys has been found.
3: The 10-year-old had slipped on the rocks and had entered the water, and instinctively the 13-year-old went in to try and retrieve him. Both ended up getting caught in the current, getting washed down the falls.
2: Myers believes the trail to the falls is closed until the investigation is complete. Aside from boats, he adds, a drone is also flying along the shoreline. A team of four from the Hutterian Emergency Aquatic Response Team, known as HART, will be back on the water near Sturgeon Falls

0: once the weather improves. For a third day, they, along with the RCMP and other boaters, are trying to find those boys. Paul Mandel, the dive team coordinator, knows it's hard on the family.
1: But without results, as the hours go by, they're feeling more and more discouraged. And so it's tough to keep people's courage up when they've lost so much.
0: Mandel says the water is choppy and the bottom rocky, making it a challenging search. He adds the waves move the sonar equipment around so it can be difficult to get a good view. This tragedy is reigniting calls from the owner of Nutumick Lodge for a fence along the Sturgeon Falls Trail. It is not the first time this kind of tragedy has happened in that spot. In 2023, a 12-year-old boy drowned in the area, and in 2025, a 38-year-old woman also drowned there. Allison Baker Teeson owns that lodge nearby with her husband.
2: Every year there's been a situation there, and my husband and I both agree that this one, having two young children, is I don't want to say the worst, but it hurts even more.
0: Baker Teeson's husband was one of the first on the water with his boat searching. They have provided a cabin for the family while the effort continues, and she has set up an online fundraiser for them. Manitoba RCMP say in addition to this tragedy, three other young lives ended in under 40 hours. Officers say on Saturday, an 18-year-old from Dauphin died in a single vehicle crash just before 4 a.m. By 3 p.m. that day, police say a 16-year-old boy died after his dirt bike hit an unmarked guy wire in Oak Lake. Then on Sunday night, around 9:30, they say an 18-year-old went swimming in a gravel pit in the RM of Hanover and did not resurface. His body was recovered today. Stars Air Ambulance is now flying to emergencies from Brandon, not Winnipeg. It's a temporary move to address the gap in ER coverage because Dauphin's hospital remains closed due to flooding. Mayor David Bosiak says positioning the chopper closer to his community is good news for a region that's without care access right now.
3: Prairie Mountain Health has done everything they possibly can to try and cover for this current situation that we're in. And I want to hope that, you know, we just get good weather, that everything works out okay. There's no other emergencies.
0: The Stars helicopter and crew will be based in the Wheat City temporarily, and it has a backup aircraft. It can be used when required. Bosiak says the hospital is expected to be closed for a while, but it may not be as long as a year. Two men convicted of killing a Brandon man whose body was found in a trunk in a burned out vehicle know their fate. The CBC's Chelsea Kemp has been following the case at Brandon's law courts.
4: Two men who pled guilty to manslaughter for the death of a Brandon father have been sentenced to 17 years behind bars. 30-year-old Redstone Wambadiska and 39-year-old Joseph Lindsay were originally charged with first-degree murder in James Vernon Giesbrecht's death in 2023. The court heard Giesbrecht was killed at a home in Brandon in the early hours of October 13, 2022. That same day, his remains were found in a burnt-out stolen vehicle. At the end of June this year, the two men pled guilty to the lesser charge of manslaughter. In a joint submission, the Crown and defense recommended a 17-year sentence. In victim impact statements, Giesbrecht's mother, Jody Anderson, says her son was loved and has children who deeply miss him. And his daughter, Aiden Cloud, told the court, "His death completely ruined my life." Chelsea Kemp, CBC News. Brandon.
0: And the Downtown Community Safety Patrol will help artists and audiences feel safer. The Performing Arts Wayfinder program will provide courtesy walks. It came about after WSO musicians reached out to the mayor. Lead trumpet Chris Fensom says behind the concert hall, they've been followed or had people get into their cars. He adds they're not equipped to deal with that.
5: That's just our perspective. What about the patrons? So we want to make sure that they feel safe and secure, and you can have both. You can have a thriving arts community while also dealing with those aspects of the community.
0: Sheena Stemler goes to events and works in downtown.
6: I think it's something I would certainly consider using, especially if I were by myself or if I were just with my kids by myself. I don't know that it would encourage folks who are already wary or who have already had serious safety incidents or concerns happening to them, to be honest.
0: You'll be able to book the safe walks using the DCSP app starting in September. That is the CBC News from Winnipeg. Your next local news at 5:30.
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7: Julie Buckingham from your CBC Winnipeg local news desk. Riley Lechek joining us now, our CBC Manitoba weather specialist, for more on what to expect in the ways of weather.
8: And just in the span of an hour, you wouldn't have known it rained downtown.
7: Right.
8: It's back to

0: dry and sunny skies. 22 right now. And I mean, that little thunderstorm, some lightning associated with that, that pushed through the city and points just outside of over the last hour or so here. Part of a broader area of fairly widely scattered showers that are pushing across southern Manitoba through the afternoon. This is all coming southward with a cold front as it slumps south, associated with an area of low pressure into Ontario. So really over the next couple of hours, expect the potential at least for some scattered shower activity or some isolated thunderstorms. So right now seeing most of that activity really on the tail end of it in Dauphin, for example, but for the most part wrapped up in the Interlake, aside from a couple of showers north of Stonewall and into the Peguis region. But once this front comes through, the chance of showers and some isolated thunderstorms decreases north to south as we get through the evening tonight. So don't let that cancel any outdoor plans. I mean, it likely, if you're planning to hit up a patio or something, for example, I mean, a decent night, it will be a bit windy. Just prepare for the wind if you've got outdoor dining plans tonight, for example. But aside from that, we will get into a clearing sky as we get through the evening. Air quality warnings remaining in place for a good chunk in northern Manitoba. Since I last spoke with you, the PAW now added into that because as this front pushed through, it's shifting winds to more of a northwesterly flow, and that's going to start to push some of that wildfire smoke from northern Saskatchewan, northern Manitoba further south once again. I'm not expecting poor air quality in southern Manitoba, at least like we saw at the end of last week, but you might notice more of a hazier, a milky sky at times in southern Manitoba. That's just some of that smoke further up in the atmosphere coming down with that northwesterly wind. It will start to die down as we get through the night tonight. 23 tomorrow afternoon in Winnipeg, a mix of sun and clouds, pretty broadly across much of southern Manitoba as we get through the day tomorrow. Mainly sunny into Wednesday, looking at temperatures starting to warm up again, 28 in the city, 29 for Thursday, and back up to 30s, and a bit sticky as we get through Friday into Saturday.
1: All right, sounds good. Thanks very much.
0: You're welcome.
1: That's Riley Lechuk, our CBC Manitoba weather specialist. He'll be back in about an hour's time. Jenica Sewell's on the controls today. Sierra Sanders is our studio director.
2: Hi, Faith. Really just keep, so far on your commute, it's looking pretty good out there. I'm mostly just keeping an eye on that power outage in the Academy and Wellington area. It has affected a couple of intersections in that area, and specifically keeping an eye on southbound Maryland, as that is where the expected delays are supposed to be happening there. So that's something you want to keep in mind there if you are in that area, and to expect delays there, especially for southbound Maryland, as hydro crews work to restore power in that area. Last I checked, their estimated recovery or restoration time was around 6:30 this evening. So something that could go on for another hour or two, but hopefully maybe the power comes back on a little sooner than that. If there is something else you want to let me know about, I'd love to hear about it, whether you were here in Winnipeg or anywhere else in the province. I'd love to hear from you. You can give me a call on that CBC commuter line. The number is 204-788-3093.
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3: Thanks for having me back, Faith.
1: What does protein do in the human body?
3: It is a building block of life. Our bodies rely on tens of thousands of different proteins. They build muscle, skin, and bone. They help make blood vessels, heart, lung, brain, liver, kidneys. Protein, in the form of antibodies, help the body defend against pathogens and fight cancer. Without it, we can't make a memory. We can't fix the damage done to our gut lining. It's what allows our blood to clot. You know, key hormones are made out of protein. That includes insulin, growth hormone, thyroid hormone. Our natural GLP-1 is, in fact, a protein. Proteins like lipase, that helps us break down the food we eat into nutrients we can absorb. Protein is also energy. Like a carbohydrate, it provides 4 calories per gram.
1: So when you look at protein and in our diets, what do we know about how much we actually need?
3: Okay, so here's the quick calculation. Okay. Take your weight in kilograms, and there it is, the number of grams of protein you need in a day. So if somebody weighs, say, 70

0: kilograms. They need about 70 grams of protein a day. Sure, it's a rough calculation, but it kind of works. So what if that 70-kilogram adult is really sedentary? They'll need a little less. What if they exercise? A lot. They're going to need about 40 grams more. So protein also depends on our age. Pound for pound, we need the most when we're growing the fastest. So that's during infancy and during the teenage growth spurt. Healthy adults should aim for a serving size of protein with each meal. Here's another quick calculation. About the size of the palm of your hand. So that's not including your fingers. You got a bigger palm, you get more protein. Men and women actually require the same amount of protein per body weight. Men just happen to have mostly bigger bodies and bigger hands, so the rule kind of works. Now, this usually works out to about a half a cup of cottage cheese, a half a cup of beans or lentils, or a palm-sized piece of meat, fish, or tofu. And ideally, we would have that amount at each meal because that supports muscle growth better than having three palmfuls all in one meal. Once we reach 50, protein should be the star of the meal. And that's because that's to limit the loss that aging brings to muscles and bones. But too much protein can be hard on the kidneys, so patients with severe kidney disease should check with their clinician.
1: You spoke about aging. What about menopause? What impact does that have on protein needs?
0: Yeah, so we start to lose muscle and bone by the time we hit 30. And we lose about 5% of our muscle mass every 10 years thereafter. But once we reach 50, that goes up to 10% of our muscle mass, gone every decade that follows. So from 60 to 70, another 10%, another 10%. When we think about bones, we often think about just calcium and vitamin D. That needs to change. It's also very much about protein. But even getting enough proteins, that's not going to totally stop the loss that comes with age, but it can help slow it down. Having enough can not only improve bone density, but reduce fractures and improve recovery after having a fracture, especially when combined with calcium, vitamin D, and resistance training. You know, so we have to reframe protein and think of it more as a frailty fighter.
1: And then there are folks who take GLP-1s. How much protein should those folks aim for?
0: Double it. So instead of one palmful, we're now talking two palmfuls of meat, fish, tofu, or chicken when on these drugs. We're talking about a full cup of cottage cheese, a whole cup of cooked lentils, which is a lot more than most people are going to want to eat when they're on drugs like Ozempic or Wegovy. Here's a factoid. 2 pounds of fat are lost for 1 pound of muscle. That's actually the ratio, typically. So whether a person is taking these drugs or not, it's a similar ratio, you know, for fat loss when it comes to, for muscle loss when it comes to diet and exercise alone. Either way, we can shift that ratio toward more fat loss and less muscle loss when we have higher protein diets and add resistance training. And that's tough to do because GLP-1s, as you know, they lower appetite. They reduce cravings. We're going to eat less when we're taking these drugs. And that's why the guidelines suggest take double the amount of protein.
1: What about supplements? Which ones can help push up muscle mass?
0: Yeah, you know I'm not a big fan.
1: Mm-hmm.
0: But the evidence, I have to admit, is pretty strong for creatine. Numerous clinical trials have found that adding 3 to 5 grams of creatine a day to a regular strength program, you know, reliably boosts muscle strength and muscle mass compared to a placebo. And that's true for both young and older adults. And then check out this large review, 49 trials. This is in healthy adults. And lo, the researchers found that extra dietary protein, often as whey or collagen, helped increase muscle size and strength. But beyond a certain amount, the benefits do max out, and no supplement alone is going to work. Supplements must be combined with a healthy diet and strengthening exercise. For most other popular protein powders and supplements, the evidence is weak, and sometimes it's just sheer marketing. These, you know, keep in mind, too, that what I'm talking about are controlled clinical trials where the researchers know what they are given. You know, in real life, is that the case? No. Supplements have been found to list all kinds of wrong and dose.

0: passages, questionable ingredients, and even have heavy metals, especially lead and cadmium, which, by the way, were found in many protein powders. So Health Canada largely relies on clinicians to report such complications from supplements, but that very rarely happens. So most complications go unreported. So sadly, it remains a buyer beware world.
1: And do all the things, not just one thing.
0: Sigh.
1: Dr. Gorfinkel, thank you for this.
0: Many thanks for having me.
1: Dr. Iris Gorfinkel is our regular health contributor. She's a family physician and a clinical researcher. Well, still to come, a world champion. We'll hear from an 18-year-old Manitoban who helped Team Canada win gold at the Ultimate Frisbee World Championships.
2: And we're all on the sideline, we're watching, and we can see, like, the final point go, and he's, like, wide open catch, and, like, we all realize, like, we all run onto the field, and, like, most of the guys were crying because we realized we had just won.
1: We'll hear more from him coming up in our next half hour of the program. Stay tuned for that. First, though, the latest from frequent collaborators Van Shire and Floor Cry. This song is called The Sun Arrives.

0: collaboration between Winnipeg artist Floor Cry and American band Vanshire. That's The Sun Arrives. 9 minutes before 5 o'clock here on CBC Radio 1. People perusing the dairy aisle at the Ashern Co-op may be doing a double take because last week it started stocking 6% milk, which appeared on shelves in Ontario this spring, now making its debut here in our province. Kristen Stoem is the district food manager for Ashern and Moosehorn Co-ops. She spoke with the CBC's Corey Funk.
1: Our representative from Saputo Canada phoned us at the store and

0: asked if we wanted to try it because it's for more of the South Asian communities, and we're getting more of that, more and more of that demographic in our area. We brought it in yesterday. Yesterday was our first day, and we brought two cases in, and we've already sold out of all of it. So we will have to find out how much more we have to order going forward.
1: And so, and what have you heard? Like, have you heard anything directly from customers? Like, what they said? Like, are they excited to see it? Or
0: I've on Facebook, it's more been a bit of a negative feedback. But I think from being almost sold out of it, I think as the customer base coming into the store is more of a positive feedback.
1: And what's the negative feedback for something like 6% milk?
0: That it's expensive. At our store level, it's at $9.79 a 4-liter jug, so it's quite expensive. But at our locations, it's $8 for a 4-liter jug of 3% milk. So I think that it's just more the price of it, that people feel that it's expensive and that we're price gouging when we don't, in reality, we really don't make a lot of money on, we don't make a lot of money on milk because it's a lost leader.
2: Kristen Stoem, District Food Manager for Asher and Moosehorn Co-ops. Nita Sharda is a registered dietitian here in Winnipeg. She is also South Asian and joins us now. Welcome to the program.
3: Hi, thanks for having me.
2: What do you make of that? How do you feel about 6% milk showing up on shelves here in our province?
3: You know what? I think I've got a whole mix of feelings. I'm both excited. I think that this could really fill a niche market, especially for people who perhaps really want to benefit from the creamy taste and texture, use it in a variety of different cooking methods. But then, you know, as a dietitian with that clinical lens, I'm a little bit concerned about the added saturated fat that people will be ingesting.
2: Yeah, and that extra fat, I mean, how do you use 6% milk? Is this something that you just drink a glass of, or is it in cooking things?
3: Yeah, of course. I mean, certainly people are drinking this as a beverage. A really common and really refreshing drink is called Lassi, and it's enjoyed in a wide variety of different flavors, but that's a very common, you know, beverage that is consumed daily. And then I'd say perhaps the number one reason why South Asians are purchasing often a lot of milk and the higher fat milk is for their beloved chai, but then also we make a lot of our yogurt at home, and that higher fat lends itself to a really nice thick consistency and really nice flavor profile as well.
2: Makes sense why whenever I order mango lassis, they taste so good. It's not just the sugar, yeah. It's because of the fat content, isn't it?
3: Totally. It comes by honestly.
2: Drinking high-fat milk has become a trend outside the South Asian community as well. U.S. Health Secretary RFK Jr. Has been pushing for more whole milk in the American diet. But here, Health Canada advises lower fat options for people over 2. What do you think people need to know about the health benefits and downsides of drinking high-fat milk?
3: I mean, I think you have to look at your overall pattern of intake. So from a personal perspective, in our home, we're South Asian and it's a predominantly plant-based diet. I don't eat a lot of meat. I'm not getting a lot of saturated fat from a wide range of sources. So this is something I might consider as a one-off, but is it something I want to buy regularly? Probably not. I also happen to have stubborn genetics where there's a lot of cardiovascular disease. And so I think that's what people need to do. You need to look at your overall pattern of intake, understand that, yeah, it is higher fat, which also means it's higher calories. When I kind of ran calculations between 2% and the 6%, it's almost 90 calories more. And that might sound negligible, but, you know, over 2 glasses a day, over a week, over a month, over a year, it can certainly add up.
2: Are there specific populations you think could benefit from 6% milk outside of just the taste?
3: Yeah, for sure. I mean, this isn't just for South Asians, it's for anybody, but I could see this really benefiting the frail and elderly, or perhaps in an acute care setting where we're really trying to get more energy and calories into patients that are maybe going through a round of chemotherapy or really struggling to keep their weight on. And then I have a special spot in my heart for young children. So, you know, if we're seeing

0: growth faltering in a young child and, you know, we need a short-term solution, I could really see the 6% milk being a useful tool in a parent's toolkit.
1: Is the milk, the 6%, that's just fat, right? Like, you don't get any more protein in a cup of 6% milk versus, you know, a cup of 2% milk, right?
0: No, it's predominantly just the fat that's changing.
1: So I know you kind of answered this already, but I'll ask you again. Would you buy 6% milk if you saw it on the shelves?
0: I would buy it to try it, but I don't think that it's something that I would keep regularly in our family rotation. And that's just personal.
1: What kind of milk do you keep around your house for your family?
0: We have a range. We're doing 2% to 3%, whatever direction the wind flows. And then we also enjoy some plant beverages at home as well.
1: Nita, what do you think people should think about that you haven't heard people discuss yet when it comes to 6% milk?
0: Maybe just tune into you know, why you, like, what benefit and what is your goal in making the switch, you know, and that decision in and of itself will really help to guide that decision. I think it's exciting. It's always nice to have more variety and more choice, and that makes people feel really, really good. That's probably what I would say.
1: And I think I'm going to ask the next time I order Mango Lassi whether they're using 6% milk or not.
0: Yeah, totally.
1: I really appreciate you making time today, Nita, and thank you. Take care.
0: Of course. Thanks.
1: Nita Sharda is a registered dietitian here in Winnipeg. About 2 minutes before the top of the hour, Sierra Sanders is back for an update on the commute.
2: Yeah, just another update on the power outage we're seeing in the Academy and Wellington area. The power has been restored to the intersection, but lights are now in all flash red, so cadets are on scene directing traffic there. So you still want to make sure to use caution when you're traveling through the intersection, and still expect those large southbound delays on Maryland for the remainder of the afternoon rush. But cadets are on scene directing traffic, so things should start to move a little bit smoother through that area. But you can give me a call if there's still something you want to let me know about. 204-788-3093.
1: All right, thanks very much. Sierra Sanders, our studio director here on the program. Dinika Sewell on the controls. The World Cup may be over, but the real work for Canadian soccer begins now. We'll hear more about how Canada can keep the momentum going and create more opportunities for the next generation of players. That and more next here on Up to Speed on CBC Radio 1 after the World This Hour. Stay tuned.

0: I am an actor, fresh out of theater school with big dreams and an even bigger drug habit. 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That is until my best friend is set up on a date with David Lee Roth. Yeah, from Van Halen. This is Discount Dave and the Fix, the true-ish story about how a fake rock star led me to a real trial that held up a mirror to me. 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
1: I'm Salima Shivji. A repeated threat from Donald Trump to Canada's prime minister, this time on the sidelines of a soccer final. Stop poisoning American air and do something about the wildfires burning across the country. That story plus the latest on those fires coming up on Your World Tonight at 6, 6:30 in Newfoundland.
2: From CBC News, The World This Hour, I'm Tricia Kindleman. Starting with breaking news this hour, Donald Trump is escalating his trade war with Canada. The White House has just announced new tariffs of 50% on select Canadian products. It accuses the federal government of discriminating against the U.S. with trade policies affecting alcohol and dairy. David Thurton has the latest from Ottawa.
3: The new tariffs announced by U.S. federal officials cover a wide range of things. These tariffs, unlike many of Trump's others, will have no exemptions for goods compliant under the CUSMA free trade deal. President Donald Trump issued the new measures under Section 338 of the U.S. Tariff Act. U.S. officials say they are in direct response to measures Ottawa or the provinces have taken, placing tariffs or quotas on American autos, dairy, and booze. The retaliatory tariffs don't apply to Canadian energy, potash, or critical mineral exports. The tariffs are expected to take effect 30 days from now.

0: 100,000, up from 650,000 last week. And the number of communities ordered to evacuate has also expanded since the weekend. It's now at 13. Many of them are First Nations communities. Chief Lawrence Wanakomig says evacuees from White Sand First Nation are anxious and angry.
1: A lot of people are, you know, want more updates, want more information on what's happening back home. They're worried about their homes and their pets and where they left behind.
0: Ford has fended off criticism that his government is doing a poor job of communicating and that it should have done more to prevent and respond to the fires.
2: We will not spare a penny fighting these fires and keeping people safe.
0: Ford will be meeting with fellow premiers and the prime minister in Prince Edward Island this week, and he said talk of a national fire strategy will be on the agenda. Megan Fitzpatrick, CBC News, Toronto.
3: RCMP say Saskatchewan Rough Riders player Jaden Dalkey was driving on the wrong side of the road before the crash that killed him and another driver. They also say they found alcohol and cannabis in Dalkey's SUV, but did not provide further details. There is no timeline for when autopsies may be completed. 22-year-old Bhishma Rajaguru of Regina has been identified as the driver of the other vehicle. And hundreds of people in Calgary continue to search for 11-year-old Parker. Police say the missing boy is autistic and nonverbal. He was last seen on Thursday. Joe Horwood has more on the urgent search.
4: Missing posters spread across every corner of the city as efforts to find Parker stretch into day five.
5: Just as the days go on, it's just like you have to do something.
4: Lisa Wallace is one of many volunteers who have joined the search.
5: And we'll take the day, we'll go back, charge our phones, get more water, do whatever we can.
6: Our focus today remains unchanged, and that is to bring Parker home as safely as possible.
4: Acting Staff Sergeant Scott Gutterson says more than 300 officers are working to find Parker, and Calgary Police appreciate the community's nearly 180 tips so far, but are also warning of AI-altered images and false information spreading as the search for Parker gains more attention online. Joe Horwood, CBC News, Calgary.
3: Lower gas prices are being credited with bringing down Canada's inflation rate. Statistics Canada released its latest report showing the rate dropping to 2.8% in June. That's down from 3.2% in May. But the agency says if gas is taken out, not much has changed. And that is your World This Hour for CBC News. I'm Tricia Kindleman.
7: Magandang hapon, good afternoon, Manitoba, and the good folks in northwestern Ontario. 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

As you've been hearing, the search continues for two boys believed to have drowned in Nunavik Lake. We'll hear from a whitewater paddler who visits the falls where the incident happened to hear what he thinks about safety at the popular white shell spot. Also, Canada's soccer future is in the spotlight now that the World Cup tournament has wrapped. We'll dig into what it will take to grow the game and develop the next generation of players. First, though, after watching his dad play Ultimate Frisbee tournaments, a young Manitoban has literally beat his dad at his own game. He's now an Ultimate Frisbee World Champion. We'll hear from him next here on Up to Speed on CBC Radio 1, 89.3 FM, 990 AM, and everywhere on the CBC Listen app. Stay tuned.

0: mostly cloudy, 23 degrees here in downtown Winnipeg. We'll get an update on your forecast coming up in this hour. Stay tuned. First, though, Julie Buckingham joining us with a look at news headlines.
1: People in and around the Wheat City of Brandon going to see the Stars helicopter a lot more. That's because it's actually going to be based there for the next little bit due to the ER closure at Dauphin's Hospital due to severe flooding. And the Manitoba Sports Hall of Fame announcing its latest inductees. They include the late Don Duguid as well as Team Jennifer Jones. Those stories and more at 5:30.
0: All right, thanks very much. That's Julie Buckingham from your

0: ABC Winnipeg local news desk. Jenica Sewell is on the controls today. Sierra Sanders is our studio director and following your afternoon commute.
1: Yeah, Faith, it's been pretty quiet so far on that CBC commuter line today. But the big story of that day is that power outage in the Wellington and Academy area. At Wellington and Academy, the lights are, or power has been restored, but the lights are still flashing red. Cadets are on scene directing traffic, so traffic should be moving smoother than it was before when the lights were out, but you should still also expect southbound delays there on Maryland. So something to keep in mind there as we head into the last hour of the show. But if there's something new that's popping up on your commute and you want to let me know about it, I'd love to hear about it. Whether you're here in Winnipeg or anywhere else in the province, give me a call. That number is 204-788-3093.
0: Well, Team Canada won gold at the Ultimate Frisbee World Championships in Spain. It happened this past weekend when the U20 division beat the U.S. in finals. 18-year-old North Raider is part of that team. The Manitoban joins us from Madrid. Welcome to the program.
2: Hi.
0: And how are you feeling after the win?
2: I'm feeling great. It was a surreal experience. Like, we got to play in a stadium at the end and playing in front of crowds and people all from all over the world supporting you and, well, not probably not the States, but supporting us.
0: Well, describe that stadium. I mean, had you ever played in a stadium like that before?
2: I've never played in front of a stadium like that for Ultimate Elite. I've never done anything like that. I've seen big in stadiums like that and watched games, but just playing in it was such a new experience to me.
0: How do you even prepare for something like that? If you've never done it, but you've only seen it, how do you prepare for a space like that?
2: What our coaches said, they just said you got to play like you've been there and just try and block it all out and pretend you're just playing on a normal field in the park.
0: Were you able to do it?
2: A little bit. You want some while after.
0: It sounds easier said than done, right?
2: It is way easier said than done, but yeah, a little bit. You can kind of just play your game and that's the best you can do. It was pretty loud. Since we were the last game of the whole tournament, it was really loud. Everyone came to watch.
0: I know I've spoken to a bunch of athletes and many of them have found a way to focus and to like to really just focus on the game and winning the competition. But when it's so loud, like that is a pretty big thing to have to ignore. How are you able to manage through all of that loudness and also being in a place that you've never been at and knowing that, okay, I got to win this?
2: When you step on the field, you usually get a feeling of like, oh, wow, there's the whole big crowd. But when you start playing, I just feel like I'm playing with friends. I don't feel like this big pressure from the crowd or any of this. I just feel like I'm playing the game that I love.
0: What did you make of how they were playing in the final and then compare it to the round robin game that you beat them at? Were they playing the same way?
2: Kind of. The round robin, I feel like we weren't playing at our best and they didn't take us seriously because they thought they were going to walk through this tournament. But in the finals, they thought they were like, okay, we got this. We're going to walk right over them. And they just couldn't. Like, we took that game handedly.
0: At what point did you realize, oh boy, I think we're going to win this?
2: It was probably the last 2 points. It was around 13-8, and I realized like we're about to win. Games go to 15, so I was like, well, all we have to do is score 2 more points and we win.
0: Did you like make eye contact with your team members and you were like, hey, guess what? Like we're getting there.
2: It was close. That was more of a internal thing. I didn't want to say it out loud. I didn't want to like jinx anything. I wanted to just keep it there. But like as soon as we scored our 14th point and we're all on the sideline, we're watching and we can see like the final point go and it's like wide open catch. And like we all run onto the field and like most of the guys were crying because we realized we had just won.
0: North, what did your dad say to you about this? Because he also played Ultimate Frisbee.
2: Yeah, he was just saying go out there, have fun, make the best of it because he's never won a world medal. He's played in it once, but he's never won a medal from it. So, no experiences.
0: You started playing what 4 years ago, I think. What do you make of how you were able to go from just starting 4 years ago at 14, and now at 18, you get to play an international competition and you get to win it? I mean, what's that like?
2: When I first started, I think it was I don't even remember. 3 years ago, probably. But I started, and my goal when I first started was to maybe make the top team in Manitoba. That was my goal, and play that for a couple of years and have fun. And then as soon as I made the top team, someone said, hey, you can try out for Team Canada. I'm like, you know, why not? There's no harm in not trying.

0: and ended up going to try, got invited to tryouts and made the team. And it was the whole, like, it went by real fast from that, from the point of trying out and realizing, oh, I've actually made the team. And now that the tournament's finished and like my last day in Spain, I'd probably be going to university, then to adult club. And then after that, would probably be going to pro.
1: You were in Spain for the World Cup, you watched them win. But what was that like?
0: Well, that was crazy. We were at our hotel. We were just down in the lobby, and they had, like, a watch party by the pool, and people were going crazy, yelling at the TV and everything. I didn't get to go to the bars or the plaza or any of that to see that, but I saw some photos from friends, and it looked insane from their perspective.
1: When do you come back, North?
0: I fly back tomorrow.
1: What's the first thing you'll do when you get back?
0: Go to bed. Or not go to bed. Eat food.
1: Have you not been eating because of the competition?
0: I have, but it's hard to figure out some common foods from here. It's good food, but I just want some common food that I know I can eat and not get sick.
1: North, congratulations again, and thanks for making time today.
0: Thank you.
1: North Ritter, 18-year-old Ultimate Frisbee World Champion.
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1: 14 minutes after 5 o'clock here on CBC Radio 1. As you've been hearing, U.S. President Donald Trump has signed an executive order that will impose tariffs of 50% on a wide range of Canadian exports. A senior U.S. administration official said it's in reaction to Canada's retaliation against U.S. trade policy and its discrimination against U.S. motor vehicles, dairy, and alcohol. The new rate is set to take effect in 30 days, imposed under Section 338 of the U.S. Tariff Act. Now, this gives the president the power to impose a maximum tariff of 50% on imports from countries that are deemed to discriminate against U.S. industry. The CBC spoke to Flavio Volpe, president of the Canadian Vehicle Manufacturers Association, minutes after the news broke earlier today.
5: The president and the prime minister were together yesterday, by all accounts. That was a respectful conversation, and we know they talk to each other on a frequent basis. I think we are watching the art of the deal. We're watching Donald Trump do things the way that Donald Trump does things, and they're testing Section 338 to be able to use it in other places. But really importantly here, on pieces of industrial Canada that have been carrying the burden of the trade war, have been paying the price for this trade war for a year, automobile assembly, steel, aluminum, lumber. It doesn't appear that there is an acceleration and lighting of fires in those spaces. This is them saying, we don't like the booze that are not on the shelves. And by the way, we don't like it when we have to repeat 2, 3, 4 times that only you and China responded. We just have to decide how we want to be as a country and how we want to be as negotiators here. I, for one, our industry was very happy that the Canadian government responded and put into place these counter tariffs and then put into place these remissions programs for the companies that are invested here, because keeping people buying parts and keeping people employed. And I expect we're going to see a lot more of this as we get closer to trade peace. You know, here we are, 5 o'clock on a Monday in July, doing what we do with the Trump administration.
1: Flavio Volpe, president of the Canadian Vehicle Manufacturers Association, reacting to news that the U.S. will impose a 50% tariff on a range of Canadian exports starting in 30 days. Coming up to 17 minutes after

5 o'clock here on CBC Radio 1. And Winnipeg indie rockers Virgo Rising, well, they have a new album coming in October. And here is the first single. Take a listen. This one's called Wishbone.

0: out of Winnipeg, and the first single of an upcoming new album comes out in October. That's Virgo Rising with Wishbone. At just about 21 minutes after 5 o'clock, the final whistle has blown on the World Cup. And while the tournament may be over, the impact in this country could last a long time. Could being the key word here. The excitement was definitely front and center, but will that create a new generation of soccer fans and players? Gareth Wheeler is a lead commentator for One Soccer. It's a soccer channel and streaming platform. And Gareth joins us from Toronto. Welcome to the program.
1: Thank you. How are you?
0: I'm doing fine. And what about you as someone who who talks about this for a living?
1: It was a really, really fun 6 or 7 weeks of the World Cup. Didn't end in the best way. It wasn't the greatest World Cup final yesterday, but it was very cool seeing people come together across this country to support Canada at this World Cup. And the fact that it was in our own backyard made it that much more special.
0: It was here, but the big question is,

0: How does this country, or how do we, the collective we, build a stronger soccer culture? What do you make of that?
1: Yeah, I think that the soccer culture has been there, but typically across World Cups and when big games are played, people are wearing the jerseys or the kits of the country that they came from, or perhaps where their ancestors came from, or perhaps it's based upon a player that they like or a team that they enjoy supporting. But this time around, it seemed like the Canadian soccer culture came to the forefront, which I thought was very cool. Just people wearing red and white and supporting the Maple Leafs, even if they weren't in Vancouver or Toronto where they're hosting games. So it kind of felt a little bit of a swing to support Canada first when it came to soccer, which is something that we don't always experience in this country. But the issues that existed before the World Cup, they still exist in terms of growing the sport in this country. Geography is problematic because the size of this country is so big. Travel for professional teams, for youth teams, people being able to play best on best and develop that way, it's been a big impediment to the game in this country. The climate, the fact that we can't play outdoors 12 months a year, and if we can, it's artificial surfaces. And just there's a little bit of a void in indoor facilities of the caliber that are required. Then obviously investment into the sport. That's always a big issue. And proper investment can kind of mitigate some of the issues that come along with the geography and the weather issues. But that just needs to continue to increase in order to build and establish a proper soccer industry in this country. And that, I think, is what the next step that the country needs to take. How to cultivate and continue to build not only an industry that can survive, but one that can thrive within this country as well.
0: You were talking about investments. I mean, not long ago, we heard that the Northern Super League would have its seventh team in the Women's League here in Winnipeg. How big of a deal is it when you have that kind of investment?
1: I think it's the most critical element in building this soccer industry within this country. Oftentimes, soccer in this country has been run on a volunteer basis. And what professional clubs do is bring professionalism along with it, just in terms of where both private and public funding can put their investment in the development and stability of stadiums and infrastructure to a club structure where there are clear pathways from the youth ranks where participation in this country. Soccer is vastly superior to any other sport. It's like what you do with that next. So whether it's in the women's game, having a senior domestic league like the Northern Super League, Winnipeg once upon a time, it's really too bad that the professional men's team in the city in the Canadian Premier League it wasn't able to survive under the conditions that took place. But I just think that alignment and synergies are needed in order to create sustainable soccer-first, soccer-specific infrastructure for teams like that to really do well. But certainly this is a step in the right direction for the city, and more of that is needed across communities across this country in order to fully capitalize on the legacy that a World Cup brings to the table.
0: What's your sense of what people need to become fans? And when I say people, I mean, I'm not just talking about adults, right? I'm talking about kids as well.
1: Yeah, to be more engaged with the sport, it needs to be within communities across this country. I kind of feel like the collective identity that sports brings to the table is something that we almost underestimate or undervalue in this country. Like once in every 4 years when a men's or women's World Cup comes around, everyone gathers around their television sets and their radios to consume and watch. The same thing goes with the Olympics. But then within the 4 years in between, the athletes and the people involved oftentimes live in the wilderness and aren't given the proper tools required in order to continue on. And I feel like that having strong sporting identities within communities, it's much like the arts across this country. It plays a fundamental role of bringing people together, providing direction, and providing opportunities. So I'd like to see that happen. And I think that once you are involved with the sport at some level, you naturally become a fan of it, and you start supporting your athletes and supporting people that live and work around you. So I think it's all part and parcel of just creating the right, putting the right elements in play to to develop that thriving ecosystem. And it just

0: don't think that we're quite there yet.
1: It probably helps when you have a team that shows that they can compete with the best in the world, right? They look at the women's national team. What do you think the men's team can learn from them?
0: Yeah, I'm not sure what they can learn. I spoke about the symmetries, and I think there needs to be further alignment between the men's and the women's team in this country. I'll give the Canadian Soccer Association and community clubs across this country a lot of credit because they found value in women's soccer before a lot of the traditional powerhouses in world soccer did. And that gave Canada a leg up. And full credit to the athletes like Christine Sinclair and Desiree Scott from Winnipeg and so many others who were able to capitalize on that and take the game in this country to new heights, winning a gold medal back in 2021. But now the rest of the world is starting to invest and they're starting to catch up. That's why things like the Northern Super League are vitally important. But I don't think that whether you're the Northern Super League or the Canadian Premier League or any other club structure, I just don't think that you can live in a silo any longer. For too long in this country, people have been worried about keeping what they have in the soccer world rather than looking to expand the pie and provide more opportunity for everyone involved. So I think in order to build those stadiums that are desperately needed and facilities and building a robust structure, it's going to really take some commitment, some alignment, and less fragmentation between all levels of soccer in this country, and that includes the men and the women's game.
1: I mean, I don't know about you, but I don't have friends who have $30 million they can just invest in a league, right? So I'll leave all of the money parts to folks who are a lot smarter than me. I guess for folks who are listening who may be fans or are thinking they might be a fan, what's your call to action? What do you think they need to do to be part of the success?
0: Well, a couple things. The first thing is coming out of this World Cup, because the team did very well, and I think that we started to identify what it's like to be a Canadian soccer fan. I think that maybe that inferiority complex that we've always had about our standing in the world's game, I think that we can be confident that we do have a spot, that we do belong, that the men's and the women's programs have shown, despite what's going on in our own country, that they've been able to have a certain level of success. And I think that even as a host nation, hosting games in this World Cup, it's easy to get lost in the shadow of what went on south of the border in terms of their hosting exploits. But Vancouver and Toronto and Canada as a host nation drew rave reviews, just like hosting the Women's World Cup did in 2015. So I do think there's a significant place for Canadian soccer within the global game. And then in our own backyard, it's just supporting our own community involvement, supporting our local team. Because when the national team's not playing, I mean, really what's going on within cities and communities across this country, it's the lifeblood of any sport. And you start supporting local, and then when the national team comes around, it makes that transition that much easier. So I think there's a role for everyone to play. But now I think the blueprint is presenting itself, and the vibe is there, and it's very easy to kind of jump on that bandwagon and make a statement about the way that we feel about not just soccer, about Canadian soccer. I really think from that vantage point, things are absolutely moving in the right direction.
1: Gareth, it's a pleasure chatting with you. Thanks for this, and take care.
0: Thanks so much. Anytime.
1: Gareth Wheeler, lead commentator for One Soccer. Sierra Sanders back for an update on the commute.
2: Yeah, Faye, some good news here as we get ready to close out the afternoon/evening commute. Academy in Wellington, the lights have been restored. Delays have been cleared, so you should have some pretty smooth moving traffic through there. Still a little bit of time left in the show, though, so give me a call, 204-788-3093.
1: The news is next.
3: This is CBC News. Good afternoon, I'm Julie Buckingham. In downtown Winnipeg at 5:30, cloudy and 23, clearing tonight, the low 15. The effort to try and find two Winnipeg boys after they disappeared under the water at Nunavik Lake in the Whiteshell continues. RCMP Staff Sergeant Corey Myers says on Saturday it appears a 10-year-old fell in and his brother, who was 13, jumped in after him.
4: We have found some clothing that we do believe it's from the boys there. We have crossed in that area there and double searched that area too. So we do have some clothing that has surfaced.
3: Myers says, while they never like to lose hope, it does appear like it's becoming a recovery mission. He adds they have also been using a drone in the effort. The owner of Nunamik Lodge calling for more safety measures along the Sturgeon Falls Trail. Allison Baker Thiessen's husband immediately jumped into his boat to search for those boys, saying in 2023, a 12-year-old boy drowned there, and last June, a 38-year-old woman also died. Baker Thiessen wants a fence to keep people away from the rocks.
5: How many times is enough enough? It's just that waterways is taking too many lives, and we need to find a way to make it safer but still enjoyable.
3: Baker Thiessen has opened up a cabin for the family to stay in during the search. The province says Manitoba Parks is reviewing safety measures in the area and says there are a number of warning signs in that zone. STARS is temporarily moving its air ambulance to Westman. Officials want the helicopter closer to Dauphin so it can more quickly respond to emergencies there, as its hospital remains closed due to flooding. Mayor David Bosiak expects response times to be cut in half now that the chopper's in Brandon instead of Winnipeg.
6: It's a little bit of good news in a couple of weeks of not so great news about things that are going on here. But it does lower the transit time of people that are in a, you know, an emergency situation. So that's good news for us.
3: It's unclear how long the aircraft will be there, as officials have warned the health center could be closed for months. Two men convicted of killing a Brandon man whose body was found in the trunk of a burnt-out vehicle now know their fate. The CBC's Chelsea Kemp was in court today following the case at Brandon's law courts.
7: Two men who pled guilty to manslaughter for the death of a Brandon father have been sentenced to 17 years behind bars. 30-year-old Redstone Wambadiska and 39-year-old Joseph Lindsay were originally charged with first-degree murder and James Vernon Giesbrecht's death in 2023. The court heard Giesbrecht was killed at a home in Brandon in the early hours of October 13, 2022. That same day, his remains were found in a burnt-out stolen vehicle. At the end of June this year, the two men pled guilty to the lesser charge of manslaughter. In a joint submission, the Crown and defense recommended a 17-year sentence. In victim impact statements, Giesbrecht's mother, Jody Anderson, says her son was loved and has children who deeply miss him. And his daughter, Aiden Cloud, told the court, "His death completely ruined my life." Chelsea Kemp, CBC News, Brandon.
3: Increasing safety in Winnipeg's entertainment hub is the goal of the Performing Arts Wayfinder program. Starting in September, there will be courtesy walks and patrols during shows and rehearsals near the concert hall and MTC. The Downtown Community Safety Partnership will get artists and audiences to and from their vehicles. The DCSP's Mitch Bourbonniere wants everyone to feel secure.
8: They want to be helpful to people visiting and people living and working downtown. Everybody. It's not mutually exclusive to be helpful to folks that are experiencing a health crisis and helping everyone feel reassured and safe. It's not mutually exclusive. We aim to do it all.
3: Eliza Tabarrera spends a lot of time in the area and likes the idea.
9: Since I'm around downtown, I'm quite involved in a lot of the arts. I think for me as a woman, too, it's quite important. The university has something called Safe Walk, so I think it's pretty similar, but it's just a good sense of extra comfort when walking around downtown alone and even with a group of friends. So I think it's a good step for the city.
3: You'll be able to request a walk using the DCSP app. And the Manitoba Sports Hall of Fame out with its 2026 inductees, among them curler, three-time Brier, and two-time world champ Don Duguid, who recently died. Also in, Team Jennifer Jones. The class of 2026 is rounded out by swim coach Vladimir Cherny, as well as multi-sport athlete Diane Pitskalny-Rychuk, and in the athlete builder category, Wayne McMahon. That is the CBC News from Winnipeg. Your next local news after your world tonight.
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10: Expect another couple of rounds of brief showers as we get into the early evening hours. This is all the result of a cold front that's been pushing northwest to southeast across southern Manitoba as we have pushed through the afternoon hours today. So that's what's kicked up some of the isolated thunder showers that we've seen, some pockets where we've seen some isolated downpours as well. Can't rule some of that out as we get through the next hour or two through the Red River Valley, and then things will start to wind down as we get into the evening hours tonight. in behind this, some cooler temperatures, something that's actually below seasonal for this time of the year for southern Manitoba and really for much of the province. So getting through the night tonight, 15 degrees, a clearing sky, temperatures around 15 for much of the south overnight tonight. Into tomorrow, a general sun cloud mix, a bit cooler, 23 in the afternoon. So prepare for not that summertime 30 degree weather.

0: weather, but something that maybe I think, especially if you don't have air conditioning, is a lot more tolerable as we get through the day tomorrow. Can't rule out some isolated showers or thunderstorms into parts of northern Manitoba once again. So places like Thompson, you might get into some showers through the day, maybe a couple of odd rumbles of thunder. But aside from that, the trend will be that of clearing as we get through the day. And then we'll start to build some heat back in as we get toward the middle of the week. 28 for Wednesday, mainly sunny skies. Much of the province gets under sunshine as we get through into Wednesday. Thursday, a mix of sun and clouds, 29. And then that will fuel the risk of some showers or thunderstorms into Friday with a high of 30 and things looking sticky for the weekend again. Air quality warnings remaining in place for a good chunk of northern Manitoba. There will be some fluctuation in that air quality because of wildfires that are burning in northern Manitoba and northern Saskatchewan. And that could give us a little bit of haze now and then in the southern part of the province as well.
1: All right. Sounds good. Thanks very much.
0: You're welcome.
1: That's Riley Lechek, our CBC Manitoba weather specialist. You can see more of him coming up on your CBC Winnipeg News at 6. Jenica Sewell on the controls today. Sierra Sanders is following your commute today.
2: Hi, Faith. Another hydro outage to be aware of, Portage and Dominion. So the lights there are without power, and it's actually completely blank. So you want to make sure you're treating that as an always stop and use caution traveling through there. And where we gained one power outage, we gained a power outage, but we also lost a power outage. So power is back on there at Academy and Wellington there. So traffic should be moving smoothly through that intersection there, but maybe still expect some residual southbound delays there coming off of Maryland. So where we got one, grab another one as well. So hydro outage, Portage and Dominion there, lights there without power. Still a little bit of time left in the show though. So if there is something you want to let me know about here in the last half hour of the show, give me a call on the CBC commuter line. That number is 204-788-3093.

Some folks might still be coming down from the highs of Folkfest this year, but one British band is still chasing last year's high. Supalung, returning to Manitoba for a show at Poor Michael's Emporium in Annanoel last weekend. Now, they have a show at Blue Note Park happening tomorrow. This one's called Every Beat.

0: That's Supalung with Every Beat. The British band plays at Blue Note Park tomorrow night at 8 o'clock. Still to come, hoping for a rescue, but fearing a recovery. We'll get the latest in the search for a pair of Winnipeg brothers that disappeared underwater at Nunavik Lake in the Whiteshell. That's coming up later this half hour. First, though, Chris Edwards joining us at your CBC National Business Desk with a look at business news. Good afternoon.
1: Good afternoon, Faith.
0: Chris, let's start off with some breaking news out of Washington. Trump announcing new tariffs on Canada. What are they?
1: This is a 50% tariff on a pretty wide range of Canadian exports. Number one, that's five times higher than the current duty imposed on the small portion of exports that don't comply with CUSMA. Because number two, this will apply to products under CUSMA, which were previously exempt. CUSMA products made up a vast majority of Canadian exports to the U.S., so this is a huge escalation. This was only announced about 90 minutes ago. We're still getting the details of exactly what products this will apply to. We know it's going to apply to things like wine and hockey sticks and cement, but we know that it will not apply to energy, fish, or critical minerals, which are obviously pretty big carve-outs. But nevertheless, huge escalation. We'll get more updates on this in the days to come, but we know that it is scheduled to take effect 30 days from now.
0: Pretty major escalation. We also got some pretty big numbers today. Canada's inflation rate dropping to 2.8% last month. Why the decrease?
1: It's primarily because of lower oil prices last month. Because, of course, in June, there was a ceasefire with Iran. I should note that that ceasefire is no longer in place. Fighting has resumed. But when it was in place last month, it led to a 10% drop in gas prices, which Statistics Canada says lowered inflation down from the 3.2% that we saw in May. In fact, when you remove energy prices, StatsCan says that inflation was unchanged from May to June. But that doesn't mean that this level of inflation is where the government wants it to be. The Bank of Canada's target is 2%, not 2.8%. And food inflation, especially for certain items, remains above headline inflation. We spoke to RBC senior economist Claire Fan about that.
2: For example, tomato prices are really, really high relative to a year ago because of tariff impact in Mexico, which is a key producing region. And then we're seeing in the past couple of months really, really high beef prices and coffee prices as well due to a variety of different supply disruptions. But it remains the case that sort of the breadth or the scope of food inflation today is not nearly where it was back during 2022 or 2023 when pretty much everything we were purchasing at the grocery store were seeing higher prices.
1: Now, just going back to oil prices jumped about 25% earlier this month because of these new hostilities. So we'll have to watch for that for the next inflation update.
0: Chris, let's talk about unions here. Some big news about a new deal Unifor has struck with Ford out of Ontario. What are the details there?
1: Unifor has ratified a new three-year collective agreement with Ford. Now, the union, which represents more than 5,000 Canadian Ford workers, says they're now going to get a wage increase of 3% a year for the next 3 years, along with new investment commitments and

0: other benefit increases. Now, Ford is just one company, but this is actually quite important. It sets a precedent because historically, Ford's labor negotiations become the starting point for other labor deals with the other two big Detroit automakers, GM and Stellantis. So this will ultimately impact more than just these Ford employees. We spoke to auto journalist Greg Layton about the deal, and he explained why Unifor chose to go with Ford first.
1: Ford is probably in the best position financially. Ford had the most to lose if there was a strike, so it was appealing to Unifor to target Ford first because, they just got Oakville online and are about to start rolling out product there commercially and en masse.
0: For its part, Ford says the deal reinforces its long-term commitment to Canada. The agreement does include a renewal of $1.2 billion in planned investments in Canadian manufacturing.
2: Right. And of course, that's the union that represents across the country here. We got to talk about how it might be time to dust off that CD binder, Chris, because is it true CD sales are making a comeback?
0: It's true they're making a comeback, although there should be some caveats. They're making a comeback to a certain extent. But yes, CD sales have risen 16% this year, which means for the first time in a decade, they're higher than vinyl sales. This is from a report by Luminate, an analytics platform that tracks the music industry. It says the jump is mostly because of K-pop. A lot of K-pop artists sell CDs as collectibles, which obviously you can't do just when you're streaming. But even when you exclude K-pop, CD sales have grown nearly 7% this year, at least in the U.S. That's not to say they're anywhere near where they were in the early 2000s. Streaming still dominates the total industry, but nevertheless, 16% or 7% is a big increase for a single year, and it shows that people like physical media. It's cool to have something that you can dust and to have a library, which FYI, will never be deleted from your library the way a streaming song can.
2: And, you know, it's fun to put it in a machine and you hear it. Sometimes
0: or a binder.
2: Or a binder, yeah. It does as well. Chris, thanks for this.
0: Thanks, Faith.
2: That's Chris Edwards at your CBC National Business Desk. As you've been hearing, the search continues for two Winnipeg boys. The brothers, one 10 and the other 13, disappeared underwater at Nutamik Lake in the Whiteshell. Police spoke with the media earlier today. RCMP Staff Sergeant Corey Myers.
3: Sure. So from my understanding, there's a lot of rock, a lot of different anomalies there. So what they like to do is kind of crisscross certain areas, get different pictures, kind of, move the shadows around just to make sure that they're not missing anything in that general area.
4: If we can speak about the incident, do we have an understanding of how the boys ended up in the water?
3: My understanding is that there are two boys. They were 13 and 10. The 10-year-old had slipped on the rocks and had entered the water, and instinctively the 13-year-old went in to try and retrieve him. Both ended up getting caught in the current and getting washed down the falls.
4: Did any adults jump in the water or anyone else?
3: No, nobody else did.
5: And Staff Sergeant, at this point, is this considered a recovery operation?
3: It's pointing in that direction. We obviously don't ever want to lose out hope on anything, but all indications is that the folks did see the boys go under the water and did not resurface.
5: We heard Hart say that there could be a possible float coming the next few days, and they said that people kind of helping on the lines if a body was to appear. Is the community involved, and how much is the community helping with the search operations on the shores?
3: Sure. So I'm not very. I won't comment on the technical sort of aspects of that. Those folks know that a lot more better than I do. I'll say this. So that if the folks do come across something, we may come across clothing or other items there, please give us a call right away. We'll definitely go out, especially GPS coordinates, stuff like that. We'll definitely go out and have a look at it.
4: So understanding what's the access to the area right now? Is there any closures, any restrictions in place?
3: My understanding there is that Parks has closed the trail to the falls at this time until we've completed our investigation. Besides that, the waterways and everything are still wide open.
4: Is that because people were still going out there after the incident happened?
3: I can't speak for them. I don't know the full rationale. They did consult with us. That part of our investigation is done. But the rationale behind that, I don't understand. I don't know.
5: Can you speak to how many personnel and vessels are out right now involved with the search from the RCMP?
3: Sure. So ongoing, we've had between us and then the HART team, usually about three vessels going out. Obviously, there was another.

0: experience than here in the province today. So part of our underwater team has been split. They're dealing with that other incident, but we do have a half a team here. So currently we have one RCMP vessel along with our HARD folks that are out in the water right now. We also are continuously flying the shorelines with a drone unit just to double check things.
1: What is this other incident?
0: I don't know. I'm not very familiar with that. It's just the information I got is that they had to go somewhere else. So.
1: Somewhere else, also because of a possible drowning?
0: That's well, I'm going to assume.
1: In this lake, has there been any instance similar to this so far this year, or is this the first time?
0: This year, no, there have been no other incidents out here this year.
1: Any previous years?
0: In the previous years, there have been a few incidents. I don't have those dates or those, I don't have the numbers or the dates on me, but yeah, we are familiar with the area.
1: You're dealing with this incident today, the one that happened on Saturday. So far this summer, has there been any others? Incidents of this nature, like possible drownings?
0: Not within my area that I am aware of.
2: And then in terms of the teams out right now, are conditions allowing for diving? What does that look like?
0: So, no, we don't have any divers right now. I'll tell you, like, the sonar technology has really grown over the years. And with a diver, they can only cover a really small area. The sonar technology is that they can do a lot of area in a short time and get a very good picture. So, you know, I think we would put divers in high probable areas. But at this time, and just my personal experience and from what I'm getting from our folks there, the best thing they're doing right now is running the tow fishes and the sonar, and they're covering a lot of ground and able to double check a lot of things there with it. So,
3: I know one of the family members is staying at the lodge. How have the communications been, I guess, between RCMP and the family during this process?
0: Yeah, so obviously the family is devastated by the situation here. They've been extremely supportive of our efforts here. I'll tell you, the folks here in the White Shell, the business owners, the White Shell Cottage Association, everyone has shown support to them. They've really come around, and the family's been very appreciative of that. I don't want to speak, obviously, on their behalf, but I know they told me that personally. So it... pardon me. But, yeah, so, no, the community's been very supportive. They've basically accepted them like family here, and they've been, you know, they've well taken care of while they're here. The family has worked with us here, provided us anything that we've needed, and likewise, the communication's been fantastic with them.
4: That is RCMP Staff Sergeant Corey Myers. As you heard, the search for a pair of brothers continues, but officials also fear the 10 and 13-year-olds may have drowned. You can read more about this story on our website, cbc.ca/Manitoba. 6 minutes before 6 o'clock here on CBC Radio 1. A new collaboration now out of Vancouver. Here's True Mountain Laurel with their debut single. This one's called Angel So Bad.

0: Out of Vancouver, that's True Mountain Laurel with Angel So Bad. Julie Buckingham joining us now with a look at news headlines.
1: We're continuing to follow stories, including the search for 10 and 13-year-old brothers who disappeared under the water at Nunavik Lake on Saturday. We are hearing from RCMP and another search organization that they are continuing that effort. And the STARS chopper is now stationed in Brandon for the next little while as a result of the closure of Dauphin's Hospital due to flooding. Those stories and more after your world tonight.
0: All right, thanks very much.
1: You're welcome.
0: Julie Buckingham from your CBC Winnipeg local news desk. Sarah Sanders has a last look at the commute.
2: Hi, Faith. Yeah, a couple of power outages that were on the commute today. There was one that I mentioned at Portage and Dominion. Those lights are back that have been restored, so things should be moving smoothly through there, so no delays.
0: All right, thanks very much. Sierra Sanders, our show director here today. Thanks for the show. Jenica Sewell is our technician in control room 15. Nelly Gonzalez is our show producer, and Leif Larson is our senior producer of audio. Ingat po kayo and take good care. I'm Faith Fundal. Stay tuned. Your World Tonight is next.

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0: 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Then, in half an hour, it's As It Happens.
4: Hi, I'm Chris Howden. Andy Burnham is the new Prime Minister of the United Kingdom, and Sarah Taylor couldn't be happier with the UK's new leader, because in 2007, he personally intervened to rescue her kidnapped daughter.
5: Canada has very strong positions, what's in the interests of Canada, which we will pursue with the United States.
6: That goal even more challenging now. The U.S. president hits Canada with a major new tariff offensive. Duties of up to 50% on a wide range of goods. And Washington says the existing free trade deal won't protect Canadian companies. This is Your World Tonight. I'm Salima Shivji. Also on the program.
7: We knew there was a big fire, but just didn't think it was going to, we were going to be allergic so quickly.
6: Intensifying wildfires and evacuation alerts across multiple provinces. Southern British Columbia sees major growth in its fires over the weekend. And in Ontario, rain has offered some relief, but severe thunderstorms are in the forecast. The Trump administration has announced new tariffs on Canadian products. An extra 50% will apply to certain goods across multiple industries, including automobiles, dairy, and alcohol. Parliamentary reporter Olivia Stefanovic is following this story for us. Olivia, walk us through what we know so far.
8: Well, Salima, the president has signed three new proclamations against Canada. Donald Trump is imposing an additional 50% tariff on a wide range of Canadian products, from wine, cement, and even hockey sticks. Unlike other tariffs that the president imposed,

imposed on Canada, these new additional 50% tariffs apply to goods even if they are covered by the Canada-US-Mexico agreement known as CUSMA. Now, the details of this new trade action were shared with reporters by senior Trump administration officials late this afternoon on a White House phone briefing. The officials said that the president is taking this new trade action specifically because of Canada's retaliation against the U.S. on alcohol, autos, and dairy specifically. Now, Trump is using an untested legal provision to impose these new tariffs on Canada.

0: impose tariffs to offset the burden or disadvantage from a foreign country's discrimination against the U.S. The new tariffs take effect 30 days from now, and while they cover a long list of products, they do not apply to energy, potash, fish, or critical minerals.
1: Okay, let's talk a little bit more about the timing of this. Why is Washington imposing these tariffs now?
0: Well, the Trump administration officials who spoke to reporters say this is all about leveling the playing field with Canada. They noted that at the outset of Trump's trade policy, only two countries retaliated against the U.S., China and Canada. And they say that Canada needs to be held accountable for what they call discrimination. As examples, they mentioned that all but two Canadian provinces have a booze ban in place against the U.S., but no similar restrictions on other countries. Similarly, they took issue with certain tariffs and quotas on American autos and cheese by Canada as well. Now, officials say Trump did not give Prime Minister Mark Carney a heads up about this new trade action, even though the two leaders saw each other yesterday at the FIFA World Cup final. And officials say these new tariffs are not being imposed because of wildfires from Canada, but they did note that options are being shared with the president on that.
1: And we're already hearing some reaction from Canadian officials.
0: We are hearing from some premiers. Ontario Premier Doug Ford posted on X that if these tariffs proceed, Canada should respond tariff for tariff, dollar for dollar. And Quebec's Premier Christine Fréchette, she calls Trump's new tariff threats unjustified and concerning. And she says she will address the situation with the Prime Minister as part of the Premier's meeting happening this week. Premiers are on their way to Charlottetown for a meeting starting tomorrow, and it's expected that their schedule will be rejigged to address this new wave of chaos from the White House.
1: Okay, CBC parliamentary reporter Olivia Stefanovic, thanks so much for breaking this down for us.
0: You're welcome.
1: So no U.S. trade retaliation so far for the cross-border haze from Canadian wildfires, but there has still been plenty of political tension over that pollution. Rafi Bujikanyan has the details.
2: Sounds like you're feeling frustrated. Well, I'm never frustrated with the American people.
3: It's become a habit for Ontario Premier Doug Ford to take to U.S. airwaves and have a say on the latest economic threat from U.S. President Donald Trump. This time, though, he's not talking trade war on CNN, but rather the lack of cooperation on fighting wildfires.
2: I just find it very frustrating that President Trump wouldn't say, here, we have assets, we'll bring them up.
3: Trump watched the World Cup final in the same booth as Prime Minister Mark Carney on Sunday. Later, he told journalists he had words with Carney.
4: I told him, I mean, you got to stop these fires from coming in and, you know, poisoning our air.
3: Even repeating threats of more tariffs over smoke blowing over the border.
4: So, I've never remembered this happening. Over the last 4 or 5 years, you saw it starting to take place. I've never remembered it happening.
3: There are records of this happening over longer stretches of time. Wildfire smoke blowing from British Columbia to Washington State in 2018 or from Manitoba to central U.S. states in 2015.
5: We trade fire effects across the border every year.
3: Robert Gray is a wildland fire ecologist based in British Columbia. He says there is often the reverse effect, too. Fires burning in the U.S. having an impact here.
5: There's lots of fires on the West Coast now, in Washington, Oregon, Utah. And eventually, we will be experiencing American smoke. And so it's going to drift up the West Coast.
3: The U.S. anger over the issue, though, is not dissipating. An Ohio Republican Senator, Bernie Moreno, today suggesting legislation that would not only impose financial sanctions on Canada, but also expel the entire Canadian diplomatic corps from the U.S., something the states have not even done to Russia over its invasion of Ukraine. All this if wildfire smoke from here does not stop drifting into American airspace.
6: I had a series of conversations with the President of the United States over the weekend on wildfires, made very clear both the scale of the issue, the scale of the forest that Canada is blessed with, 8 times the size of Texas.
3: Carney saying he's not looking for any kind of confrontation.
6: We're grateful for American, South African, Mexican firefighters.
3: The Canadian embassy in the U.S., meanwhile, is also highlighting how much the two countries support each other on wildfire fighting efforts. However, the Emergency Management Minister's office says there are no firefighters from here deployed in the States right now, and only 18 from there who are helping in Quebec. Rafi Bujikan, CBC News, Ottawa.
1: Hundreds of wildfires are still burning across Canada, a bulk of those in the southern half of BC.

0: BC. After an intense weekend, officials are warning of more hot, dry weather and some tough days ahead. Georgie Smythe is in Vancouver following those developments. Georgie, let's start with the most immediate danger tonight in the southeastern part of your province.
1: Yeah, let's start in BC's Kootenay region, where an out-of-control wildfire has residents of the city of Kimberley northwest of Cranbrook on evacuation alert. The BC Wildfire Service says the fire started in mountainous terrain, likely by lightning, and it's been unsafe for fire crews to access it directly. Strong winds, steep slopes, and the makeup for the forest, which is a mix of spruce and balsam, which are both really flammable trees, led to significant fire growth over the weekend. Heather Derbyshire is one of about 9,000 people who live there. Like a lot of people in this region, she's gone through the experience of being on standby, ready to leave at a moment's notice from wildfires before. But she told my colleague on the ground, it's still really shocking to be in this situation again.
2: I just thought, oh, I guess it's come to that already. I didn't expect it actually to come so soon, because I've been following the BC wildfire map, so I knew there was a big fire, but just didn't think it was going to, you know, we were going to be allergic so quickly.
1: Let's just keep going west to the Fraser Valley Canyon, an area that is no stranger to devastating wildfires. The town of Lytton, which burned down in 2021, is just up the road from two other out-of-control fires burning either side of this really dry, narrow canyon that the Trans-Canada Highway also passes through. And in Vancouver today, there is just a hint of smoke in the sky as these fire pollutants make their way to the coast.
0: Right. Now, there's another big area of concern, of course, that's been in Ontario. After days of frantic evacuations, what's the latest there now?
1: Yeah, so some rain has dampened fire activity there over the weekend, and severe thunderstorms are expected to hit parts of southwestern Ontario today, where many are hoping that accompanying high winds won't lead to much more fire growth. There are still many fires burning out of control, of course, mostly in the province's northwest near Thunder Bay. That led to expanded evacuation orders for communities north of Thunder Bay today. And in other parts of the province, a weather break is really giving people a chance to reflect on how difficult this week has been, especially for people who have been forced to evacuate and in some cases see their homes, cabins or entire communities destroyed. And I'll just add that Prime Minister Mark Carney reflected on the country's wildfire season so far, saying yesterday that it's one of the most intense seasons in Canadian history. And Salima, we're not even through July.
0: Georgie Smythe reporting from Vancouver. Thanks for this.
1: You're welcome.
0: Marineland has begun relocating its whales to the United States. Six belugas are on their way to aquariums south of the border. The now-closed Niagara Falls tourist attraction has been trying to find a place for 30 belugas and four dolphins. Ottawa recently endorsed the plan to send them to four marine parks in the U.S. and one in Spain. Coming right up, the U.S. threatens strong retaliation in response to another death of an American service member as it launches more strikes on Iran. And Iran has not let up on their attacks of Gulf nations. Plus, an investigation into the source of a serious gastrointestinal illness south of the border is still underway after a false positive test which had identified the culprit last week. And later, we'll have this story.
3: While the soccer world celebrates Spain's World Cup victory, much of the talk is focused on losing side Argentina's poor sportsmanship.
4: And what are we talking about after the game? We're not talking about how well Spain played. We're talking about how Argentina carried themselves.
3: I'm Jamie Strachan in Toronto. The story of big winners and sore losers coming up on Your World Tonight.
0: As the U.S.-Iran war escalates, Donald Trump is promising retaliation on Iran after at least three U.S. service members were killed over the weekend. The two sides have traded daily strikes for more than a week now. Sasha Petrasik has the latest developments, including how a separate Middle East conflict could further choke the world's oil supply.
5: One jet after another takes off from U.S. carriers near the Persian Gulf on bombing runs targeting Iran, hitting military targets, says Washington, but also destroying civilian infrastructure like bridges, according to video on Iranian TV. Iran has responded with attacks of its own. Missiles launched at U.S. military facilities today and over the weekend, as well as civilian infrastructure. Drones targeting bases in Bahrain, Kuwait, Iraq, and Jordan. Jordan is where at least two U.S. soldiers were killed by Iranian attacks on Friday and Saturday. Another was killed in Iraq. With strikes that stop short of an all-out war, both sides seem to be pushing the limits of a poorly defined ceasefire agreement. Eric Loeb teaches international affairs at Florida International University.
6: And it would appear that even if the escalation is rising as we speak, both sides seem hesitant for economic and political reasons to return to an all-out war.
5: Iran insists negotiations continue, saying it has received a new unspecified proposal, while condemning what it calls U.S. intimidation and coercion.
7: I mean, their behavior has to change in order for ours to change.
5: As for the U.S., Secretary of State Marco Rubio also says he supports diplomacy.
7: We've tried multiple times with Iran, and we'll continue to try it.
5: But a dangerous new challenge opened today as well. A blockade announced by Houthi militants, Iranian-backed proxy fighters in Yemen, threatening to attack Saudi ships entering the Red Sea, tankers mostly, trying to avoid Iranian attacks in the Strait of Hormuz. The Houthis have been fighting Saudi forces in Yemen for years.
8: Iran and the Houthis trying to really take advantage of their perception that they have the upper hand.
5: Thomas Juno is a Mideast expert at the University of Ottawa. While Iran's actions have severely hit the world's oil supply, this could choke off another 7%.
8: And they are trying to rearrange the rules of the game in the Persian Gulf, but also in Yemen, in the Red Sea, to their advantage.
5: But it could also bring Iran much closer to all-out war with the U.S. once again. Sasha Petrosic, CBC News, Toronto.
0: Economists are keeping an eye on the escalating conflict between the U.S. and Iran. According to a new report from Statistics Canada, lower gas prices pulled the inflation rate down in June. But as tensions ramp up, the reprieve at the pumps might be short-lived. Aina Sidhu has that story.
9: I was kind of happy that it was going down a bit in the last few weeks.
10: A bit of a break for drivers at the pump offered some relief on gas prices last month, but it's still tough on the wallet.
9: So we're trying to drive around less, but it's not always that easy.
10: Lower gas prices helped cool Canada's inflation rate to 2.8%, down from 3.2% in May, according to Statistics Canada. Charles St. Arnaud, chief economist at Service Credit Union, says this was just below expectations.
11: We knew with the decline in gasoline prices in June that we would have lower inflation. It came slightly weaker than we're expecting.
10: The latest numbers reflect factors including the war between the U.S. and Iran. A ceasefire and diplomatic talks helped ease prices, leading to a 10% drop in gas prices month over month. But what's not reflected in these June numbers is how tensions in the past week or so have risen and fuel costs along with them.
11: The problem is that with oil prices increasing again and gasoline prices and also diesel prices remaining elevated, the question is how long before we might start to see some of those higher costs being transferred to consumers.
10: At the same time, Ukrainian strikes on Russian oil infrastructure have also put pressure on supply. Joe Calnan with the Canadian Global Affairs Institute says the biggest concern is still the uncertainty around the conflict in the Middle East.
12: As long as we have the Strait of Hormuz closed down, prices have to come higher because you need that demand destruction. Effectively, you need the world to reduce its consumption of these fuels by around the same amount that we've lost supply.
10: When gas prices were taken out of the equation, StatsCan says inflation remained unchanged from May to June. At the grocery store, prices for fresh fruit also eased, but staples like bread and chicken continue to climb. St. Arnaud says customers are likely making substitutions.
11: beef prices have been extremely high and increasing quite rapidly over the past year. And I think what's happening is that a lot of households are changing their consumption habits and increasing demand for chicken.
10: This kind of data likely reinforced the Bank of Canada's decision to leave its key interest rate unchanged at 2.25%. But the central bank will be keeping an eye on whether higher fuel costs spill over into broader inflation. Ina Sidhu, CBC News, Calgary.
0: Saskatchewan RCMP say Rough Riders team captain Jaden Dahlke was driving the wrong way on the highway before a crash that killed him and another driver. Dahlke and a 22-year-old man were killed on Saturday in a head-on crash north of Regina. Police say Dahlke had alcohol and cannabis in his vehicle and that someone in the football player's SUV left a gas station shortly before the crash without having paid for the fuel. There has been confusing information coming out from authorities in the U.S. about the likely source of an outbreak of a diarrhea-causing parasite. After days of linking the outbreak to lettuce from Taylor Farms, Food and Drug Administration officials then cast doubt on the major produce supplier as the source. But later, federal health officials said they do remain focused on the company. As Lauren Pelly reports, the food scare and the mixed messaging come amid budget cuts to food safety monitoring in the U.S.
13: With thousands of Americans sick from an intestinal parasite, authorities are still probing what caused a multi-state outbreak of cyclosporiasis. The U.S. Food and Drug Administration has zeroed in on iceberg lettuce shipped from a Mexico branch of produce giant Taylor Farms. Over the weekend, the FDA announced it found evidence of the parasite on the company's shredded lettuce, then said that result was a false positive. Today, FDA officials clarified there is still overwhelming epidemiological data supporting a large voluntary recall by Taylor Farms.
14: It's a large outbreak that's surprising that it's gotten this large without finding a source, but at the same time, cyclospora is one of the more difficult pathogens to track.
13: Jennifer Ronholm is a Canada Research Chair in Agricultural Microbiology. She agreed news of a false positive doesn't rule out Taylor Farms as the possible source.
14: For some outbreaks, we never do link it to a food source. We never do get a positive result for a food source. The outbreak just kind of ends and we assume it lived out its shelf life.
13: Ronholm says cyclospora is tougher to confirm than many other foodborne illnesses because unlike a bacterial infection, scientists can't simply replicate a small sample of the parasite to prove it's hiding on a piece of produce.
14: Cyclospora can only replicate and produce more of itself in a human body. So you can't amplify it in a lab to detect it the way we would for E. coli Salmonella. So you have to rely on molecular techniques that are technically challenging to detect that one or two pieces of cyclospora on a piece of lettuce.
13: Testing challenges aren't the only roadblock. Others warn sweeping cuts to U.S. research and public health programs paved the way for such a massive outbreak, one that's been ongoing since early May.
15: And this is only going to continue to get worse.
13: American scientist Angela Rasmussen works in Saskatoon but has been watching the outbreak unfold south of the border. She pins the blame on last year's cuts to FoodNet, a federal program that monitors for foodborne illness.
15: There were 8 diseases originally tracked by FoodNet, and now only 2 of them are reportable to FoodNet, and cyclospora is no longer one of the ones that's reportable.
13: Rasmussen said the ongoing outbreak should raise alarms.
15: But what happens when we have avian flu start to spread across the country? What happens when we have something that is a lot more serious?
13: While there are no signs of cyclosporiasis outbreaks in Canada, officials here are warning travelers to take precautions, including washing and cooking produce if you're staying in any states with an outbreak. Lauren Pelly, CBC News, Toronto.
0: In New Delhi, police fire tear gas and use batons against protesters marching towards India's parliament. Supporters of the Cockroach Junta Party came out in the thousands, calling for the resignation of Prime Minister Narendra Modi and his education minister. The youth-led movement is demanding an end to high youth unemployment and institutional corruption. The protest started after a medical entrance exam was leaked in May. Millions had to retake the exam, and protesters blame that stress for the suicides of at least a dozen students. The movement's leaders later met with the health minister to discuss their demands. You're listening to Your World Tonight from CBC News. I'm Salima Shivji. You can hear Your World Tonight on the CBC News app or wherever you get your podcasts. FIFA has launched an investigation after heated scenes that took place just after Spain's World Cup final victory over Argentina. Spain claimed their second World Cup title last night with a 1-0 extra time win in New Jersey. But the post-match celebrations were marred by confrontations. As Jamie Strachan reports, it's not the first time Argentina's team members have come under scrutiny during the tournament.
16: Well done to Spain. Argentina were an absolute disgrace.
3: In the wake of Spain's 1-0 victory over Argentina, much of the global media's attention instead focused on the losing team's tactics, both during and after the game. On his Talk Sport show, former England player Gabby Agbanlahor savaged the Argentinian side.
17: Shame that Messi's probably last World Cup game was a game where his team didn't try and play football. Disgraceful tactics that have worked all through the World Cup. They've bullied teams, and last night they tried to bully Spain, and it didn't work.
3: It's what transpired after the game that continues to linger nearly 24 hours later. During Spanish celebrations, Argentina's Leandro Paredes charged into Spain's Eric Garcia, grabbing his neck and pushing him to the ground. A number of other Argentinian players were also involved in scuffles. Some also turned their back as Spain lifted the trophy.
18: They showed no respect.
3: Former Arsenal striker Martin Keown, also on TalkSport, called the behavior disgraceful.
18: I actually thought the Spanish players showed a great deal of restraint, and they didn't make that the story. They're the winners of the World Cup, and they rightfully deserve that. They didn't want to get pulled into some fight.
3: For Argentina, who came into this tournament as defending champions, it's been a World Cup full of controversy. Earlier, after beating England, Argentinian players waved a banner in support of their country's territorial claim to the Falkland Islands, an overseas UK territory. Britain's Education Secretary, Bridget Phillipson, was indignant.
19: To see that banner coming out was just completely unacceptable. And the players knew what they were doing. It's completely unacceptable.
3: Former Canadian national team player Mark Anthony Kaye says sometimes emotions spill over in the biggest moments.
20: These guys are so heated, especially at the end of the game. I wasn't surprised.
3: But says it's unfortunate it all played out on the sport's biggest stage.
20: It just doesn't look great because at the end of the day, it's the World Cup final. You want it to be the best match of the last 4 years, right? And what are we talking about after the game? We're not talking about how well Spain played. We're talking about how Argentina carried themselves.
3: FIFA has launched a disciplinary investigation into Argentina's behavior. Regardless, for many, the damage can't be undone. Jamie Strachan, CBC News, Toronto.
21: It'll be like willows, shrubs, fireweed, yarrows. Like, there's different types.
0: Just some of the 1.7 million seedlings that will be on offer this season from a new orchard run by the Blueberry River First Nations in northeastern British Columbia. They're all native plants that will be sold to companies to help restore land either ravaged by wildfire or used for oil and gas. Chief Sherry Dominic says she's seen her community change drastically since she was little.
21: The amount of well sites, roads, logging that happened, it decimated our territory. And, you know, it's saddening to see. But, you know, and then thinking, well, how am I going to continue on with our traditional ways of life? And then this is actually just one of the things that we can do.
0: Grandmother's greenhouse takes up about 50 hectares of agricultural land. The native plant orchard is funded through the First Nation as one of the restoration projects that followed a 2021 BC Supreme Court decision. That ruling found the province had violated Blueberry River's Treaty 8 rights by allowing so much gas, forestry, and mineral development that there wasn't enough land left to practice those rights. Vegetative ecologist Nanette Richards owns the company that was contracted to build up the technology and teach staff at the orchard.
1: We want to make sure, one, that they're culturally important. Two, we want to make sure that they're first responders. So these are plants that do really well after disturbance. Three, we want to make sure that they're ecologically suitable so that we have a range of native plants to meet all conditions, like wet, dry, shady, sunny.
0: The court ruling found that less than 14% of forests in the region remain intact. Chief Dominic says she hopes this project will help change that. And she's thinking about her granddaughter's future. She's only 8 months old.
21: I would like her to be able to, you know, still be able to practice one of our treaty rights, which is picking berries and, you know, for medicinal plants as well, to be able to have that opportunity to do that.
0: Thanks so much for being with us. This has been Your World Tonight for Monday, July 20th. I'm Salima Shivji. Have a good night.

0: This is a news update on CBC Radio 1, 89.3 FM, 990 AM. Good evening. I'm Julie Buckingham. It's 628, it's 21 in downtown Winnipeg. Brandon is 20, Thompson also 20 degrees. Police have recovered the body of an 18-year-old Winnipegger who drowned in a rural area south of the city. They say a group of friends were at a gravel pit south of Grunthal Sunday evening when one man tried to swim across, made it about halfway, and disappeared under. The RCMP's recovery team was later brought in and located his body. The investigation is ongoing. This fall, performers, patrons, and staff will have advanced safety around the downtown. Mayor Scott Gillingham announced the launch of the Performing Arts Wayfinder program. It will partner with the Downtown Community Safety Partnership to help people starting in September. There will be visible patrols around the Centennial Concert Hall and Manitoba Theatre Centre, as well as area parking lots. People can book those accompanied walks after performances at the DCSP app. Now that Cole Perfetti has a long-term financial future by signing his first big-ticket contract, the Winnipeg Jets forward understands the real work is beginning. The 24-year-old spoke Monday for the first time since inking a five-year, $30 million American extension last week, a significant raise from what he was making the last two seasons. He knows it comes with heightened expectations, saying management has put that faith in him. Next news at 7.
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4: Hello, I'm Neil Kirksall.
5: Good evening, I'm Chris Howden. This is As It Happens. Tonight,
4: feeling the Burnham, Andy Burnham is sworn in as the latest British Prime Minister. Our guest says the way he helped bring her abducted daughter home is proof he is the right person to lead her country.
5: Keep your enemies closer. A group representing Iranians in the U.S. has filed a new lawsuit alleging that the American government worked with the Iranian regime to fast-track the deportation of asylum seekers.
4: Stop the Home Fires Burning Part 1. Two First Nations in Ontario have been destroyed by wildfires in less than a week. Anishinaabe Asuki Nation Grand Chief Alvin Fiddler describes the scale of the loss.
5: Stop the Home Fires Burning Part 2. Ontario Premier Doug Ford responds to new tariff threats by U.S. President Donald Trump over lousy air quality south of the border because of Canadian wildfires.
4: Gut check. A nurse in Michigan describes the experience of contracting cyclospora, that parasite that's caused thousands of diarrhea cases. She tells us it is unlike anything she has ever treated or lived through herself.
5: And a bird's AI view. Researchers ask bird watchers to stop using technology to enhance pictures of their avian discoveries because it's messing with science. As it happens, the Monday edition, radio that has no time for cheap tricks. The United Kingdom officially has a new prime minister. After months of turmoil, infighting, and a historic by-election today, Andy Burnham was officially sworn in as the latest British PM. That ceremony has taken place with uncomfortable frequency in the UK over the past decade, which he acknowledged in his inaugural speech outside Downing Street.
6: I am acutely conscious that I am the sixth person in the last 10 years to walk up this street. The seventh Prime Minister since 2016. Making this a moment for reflection and new resolution. It requires my generation of politicians to raise our game. I know people at home are fed up with politics. I hear you, and I want to be honest with you. We have not been good enough, and we need to be better.
5: Sarah Taylor was there today. She knows Mr. Burnham well. When her young daughter was kidnapped by her ex-husband and taken to Libya in 2007, Mr. Burnham personally traveled to Libya to petition for her return. We reached Ms. Taylor in London.
4: Sarah, you hugged Andy Burnham and exchanged a few words before he entered number 10 Downing. What did you say?
7: Yes, I did. I hugged Andy and we saw him approaching the car, and it was very surreal because Andy's a personal friend to the family. Mm. It was quite surreal, really. But he came and I hugged him and I said into his ear, I said, Andy, well done. I didn't have a shadow of a doubt that you wouldn't do it. Mm. I'm so proud of you. Well done. Hugged him and I hugged his wife. And he said, thank you, sir, for all your support that you've given me. Yeah. I said, no, thank you, Andy, because he's helped me, you know.
4: Yeah.
7: But yeah, it was an amazing day. Beautiful, lovely, amazing day. Yeah.
4: Well, that's lovely to hear. If we go back in time to when this relationship began, it was a difficult time.
7: Yeah.
4: How did you find out that Andy Burnham, as an MP at the time, wanted to help you get your daughter back?
7: Well, when I was over in Libya, I'd come to my lowest point of the whole story kind of thing. And my mum and dad got in touch with our local MP, Andy Burnham at the time, and said, look, this is what's happened. And he said, I'll do all I can to help. So that evening, my mum and dad rang me while I was in Libya. And they said, oh, we've been to see Andy Burnham. And I said, who's Andy Burnham? And she said, he's our local MP. I said, right. She said, I've got his number, give him a ring. So I gave him a call. And Andy said, look, I'm doing all I can to help you. I'm going to come out and see you. And he boarded a plane in the last few weeks. Andy came to see me and helped me and got that ball rolling again. It was amazing.
4: And you moved to Libya full time to work on getting your daughter back.
7: I think
4: a lot of people reach out to local leaders and MPs hoping to get any help they can. Did you expect to see him there with you?
7: No, I didn't. I think what it was is I actually sorted a meeting out with Colonel Gaddafi because I wanted him to hear my plea, and that's what I did, and I still got nowhere. So I think once Andy heard that I'd been to see the leader and I was still not getting anywhere, I think he just thought, look, there's a woman here from my constituency. She's had a child snatched. She's been to the leader and she's still not got any help. And that's what's made him come over.
4: I mean, his visit might be remarkable, but I just want to underline what you just said there. You got a meeting face to face with Muammar Gaddafi. Remarkably, you're the second woman I've interviewed this year who had that sort of unbelievable, maybe chilling meeting with the Libyan leader at the time. What was that like?
7: It was very strange, really, because I actually met his cousin first at a garden party. It was at the British ambassador's garden party, and I met his cousin, and I told her the story, and she said, right, do you want to meet Colonel Gaddafi? And I went, what? And she said, tell him your story. He might be able to help. You never know. So about a day or so after that, a car came for me. We went into his like compound, so to speak, and went down underground. And then he came, when I turned around, he was there. I'm like, oh, that's Gaddafi. And he's quite a small man, or he was, should I say. He was quite a small man. And I just told him my plea. I said, look, I've been here. I respect your country, but my ex-husband is not abiding to the Libyan law, and he's not handing my daughter over. So he just pointed to the phone and said, tower, tower, which means no, no. Mm. They all dived for the phone and passed it to Colonel Gaddafi's PA, and he made a phone call and he said that I'll have my daughter by that evening. I'll be sleeping by my daughter that evening. Anyway, it didn't happen. It didn't happen for a week. It didn't happen for a month. It was about 8 months until I actually got Nadia back. But in the meantime, that's when Andy found out what had happened. And it came over.
4: What do you think he was able to do to finally help make that happen? And it's so interesting because you've seen politicians and politics from a very different, very personal way.
7: He came over to Libya on a health visit to speak about the health matters between the UK and
4: he was health secretary
7: Libya.
4: At the time,
7: Yes, he was health secretary at the time. But while he was over in Libya, he actually dropped the question about myself and getting me back and Nadia back to England, and getting us back together first and then getting us back to the UK. So it kind of he'll put two birds with one stone, so to speak.
4: Well, I'm very glad you were able to get your daughter back and that you're together.
7: Yeah.
4: Obviously, there's this personal relationship between you and the Burnhams. It runs deep, but I mean, we heard Burnham say it earlier today, too. A lot of change, a lot of upheaval, seven prime ministers just in 10 years. Beyond the personal, I mean, because we don't know what's going to happen with this leadership either, obviously. But beyond the personal, what do you think he is going to do or be able to do after so much upheaval?
7: I think with Andy, he's that type of person that will listen to you. He will actually, if you've got something to say, he'll listen to you and he'll deliver. If he can't deliver it, he won't promise you, just like it was with me. Because when I was on the phone with him a few times, he would say, I'm going to come and help you. I'm going to help you. I'm going to help you. I'll push it as far as I can. And he did. He delivered. So that is the main thing. He will listen to people. He will listen to the Northerners, what we want. And hopefully, fingers crossed, he will deliver. I mean, he's got his work cut out. You know, he's got a lot to do, a lot to deliver. And it's going to take time. So we've just got to be patient. We've just got to be patient. But hopefully he will deliver, and he will deliver what he's promised.
4: Sarah, I'm so glad we could speak. Thank you for this, and safe travels home.
7: You're very welcome. Thank you very much.
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0: Members of Whitewater Lake First Nation are grieving. The community about 250 kilometers north of Thunder Bay is the second Ontario First Nation to be destroyed by wildfires in less than a week. Evacuees got the news over the weekend when aerial photos of the seasonal settlement became available. Today, Ontario Premier Doug Ford announced that nearly 200 fires are burning in the province, covering 735,000 hectares. Alvin Fidler is the Grand Chief of Anishinaabe Aski Nation, which represents more than 40 First Nations, including Whitewater Lake. We reached him in Thunder Bay.
1: Grand Chief, I know you've spoken with Pauline Drake, who is Chief of Whitewater Lake First Nation. What did she tell you? How is she dealing with the reality?
2: Just heartbroken. And it's just so devastating to witness the total destruction of your home, your community.
1: There's nothing left.
2: Sorry. No. There's other communities, even today, that are being evacuated to Barrie and Hamilton and Niagara Falls, including Nishkandiga First Nation, Mishkiogamag, and Fort Hope. I think the general sense just across the board from many of our leaders is that there's been too many delays and too many gaps in the response. For example, with Fort Hope, they had to wait, I believe, almost 4 days before the first plane got there to evacuate their most vulnerable population in the community. And that's just unacceptable because, you know, they were subject to just all that smoke all that time. And for them to be put in that sort of dangerous situation should be unacceptable to all of us.
1: Have you spoken to the premier or the ministers involved at all since the start of these fires?
2: I know that Premier Doug Ford and a couple of his ministers were here on the weekend, I believe on Saturday, but they did not reach out to any of the First Nations leadership that I know of. But I did reach out to Minister Dunlop last Wednesday while I was in Ottawa, just to try to get a sense from them in terms of what is the plan, what is Ontario's capacity to be able to accommodate the evacuees, and wanting to know how many beds do they have and how many host sites have they identified and what supports are there in these host sites. But I didn't really get a clear answer.
1: You're talking about Ontario's Minister of Emergency Preparedness and Response there. You're saying you couldn't get a clear answer to those direct questions. Why not?
2: Well, they said that the numbers keep changing day to day, which I get. Like, I know that situations or, you know, conditions change from day to day, but you should have at least have a baseline of what you have. And that would have been very useful to know what they have so far in terms of number of beds or host sites and what supports are in place for those potential host sites.
1: There have been issues and concerns about lack of supports or resources for First Nations in the face of wildfire threats in other wildfire seasons. But how does this response this time compare to even those other examples that where there were issues?
2: The thing that's unacceptable is just Ontario and Canada reacting to these fires. Like, we knew that this was going to happen, that we need to be more prepared.
1: In the latest news conference from provincial officials, Premier Doug Ford is saying that there is coordination with the federal government now. They're sparing no expense, as he's used that kind of phrase before, that they're doing everything they can to keep people safe. I hear what you're saying, that it was late. Is the response now, is what you're getting now, helpful at all?
2: That's been our request as well, is that there needs to be a better coordination of communications, of sharing information. And, you know, that's the same request I made to both Ontario and some senior officials I met in Ottawa last week while I was there. But we're not seeing it. Premier Doug Ford was here on Saturday along with some ministers. You know, that would have been a good opportunity for him to reach out to First Nations leadership and to have that dialogue directly with him, but it didn't happen. You know, he chose to exclude First Nations leaders from his visit on Saturday.
1: At today's news conference, the Natural Resources Minister of Ontario, Mike Harris, you know, spoke about having year-round coordination with First Nations and that they take emergency management seriously and that they encourage communities in the north to have emergency management plans in place and then work with the ministry and that there might need to be plans to for communities to self-evacuate, as he put it. Again, I'm paraphrasing from his news conference earlier, but what would you say to what the Natural Resources Minister is saying there, that there's this constant communication?
2: What I can say about that is that we've known for a long time that the current emergency management system does not work for our communities. We had a similar severe fire emergency situation back in 2021. And we had created a plan and a proposal for First Nations to have more ownership of emergency management in our territory. And I hand-delivered that package to Premier Doug Ford. He took my proposal, but there's been zero response. And that was 5 years ago.
1: So what change could be put into effect now to make sure that next wildfire season communities are not in this position?
2: Well, I mean, I agree that planning needs to happen all year round. We're just reacting to calls for evacuations, and there's really no long-term plan, and that First Nations need to be a part of that.
1: How are you doing personally, Grand Chief?
2: I'm doing okay. I do my best to look after myself. I still try to do my walks on a daily basis, even though the air isn't the greatest, but I'm just trying to stay focused on what is happening right now so that communities and our leadership can feel supported. The supports will be there for them and that they'll be coming back home when it's safe to do so.
1: Grand Chief, I appreciate this. Thank you.
2: Thank you.
0: Alvin Fidler is the Grand Chief of Anishinaabe Asking Nation. We reached him in Thunder Bay.

0: It was the biggest and longest in history. It also had the most hydration breaks. But was it the best? The 2026 FIFA World Cup was, of course, jointly hosted by three countries, Canada, the U.S., and Mexico. And for the first time, this iteration saw 48 teams play 104 matches over 39 days. Tariq Panja is the global soccer correspondent for the New York Times. We talked to him just before the World Cup kicked off last month. Now that it's over, we thought we'd check in and see what he thought. We reached him in New York City.
1: Tariq, after all the controversies, even before things got started, all of the games now, I want to go back to the question I asked you when you were last on the show. Did North America get what it paid for? Did it get a good deal or a bad deal out of this?
2: I think North America got a good deal in the sense people were happy. Stadiums were largely full. The conversation around joy and entertainment and bringing people together, that definitely took place, whether you were in Mexico, whether in Canada, whether in the United States. Now, the question is, what has this done for soccer? Mm-hmm. And that, I think, is a bigger question. I think this competition, for all the joy, for all those magic moments it delivered, it has also delivered some big question marks for the governing body, FIFA, about power and about major changes to this tournament that is in its 96th year. What does the future hold for that? After several interventions, not least one by the White House that basically seemed to favor one of the teams.
1: Yeah, we talked about that day on our show as well. Let's start with the final game, though. You were there in New Jersey.
2: Yeah.
1: Anyone I was with said the right team won. I felt that way as well. What was it like for you watching that?
2: On a sporting level, it was very disappointing. It felt like Argentina did not come out to play at all. For all the exhilaration they'd given everyone with those perilous wins through the groups, they were there to spoil the party in a way and try and win in a way that was almost anti-football.
1: Yeah.
2: Try to get to the end, steal a goal, and Spain basically were the worthy winners, playing the soccer without giving us the thrill as well we were hoping for in that final game. The other big thought I actually had about this final was how flat an occasion it was from a football point of view. Argentina fans had created a huge amount of atmosphere wherever they traveled in the United States, where their games were, whether it be in Kansas, whether it be in Atlanta when they played England in that thrilling game, in Dallas, in Miami. But in New York, through, I would say, no fault of the supporters, they're effectively drowned out by an entertainment product that FIFA put on alongside football. There was this incredibly long halftime show with celebrities.
1: Minutes?
2: Yeah, it took 27 minutes. Another major rule breach. This is the game's governing body. Its own rules say halftime is 15 minutes, but you know, maybe they can say, you know, it's our tournament. There are rules. We can do what we like. And I'm not being a stick in the mud. I'm just telling you, in sitting in the stands at this World Cup final, when those musical acts were going on, there was very little emotion. There was very little connection with what the musicians and the artists, who I'm sure are all amazing, were doing, and what the fans were there for. And that, I think, is an extremely sad for the people who were there. But apparently, maybe it went down really well on television.
1: Oh no! Well, I can't speak for everyone, but it did feel strange watching it as well, because I mean, often these things are lip synced, but it was so obviously lip synced this time. The artists are big and good in their own ways, but it didn't feel like if they were trying to recreate a Super Bowl halftime show, which I think is what they were doing. That certainly didn't come across. So, do you think that attempt at Americanization of the world's game, that final, is what took the air out of things?
2: I must say, football has an organic sound of its own.
1: Yeah.
2: Once the supporters get into the ground, they were completely drowned out, whether it was the halftime show or whether it was the MCs that were just like screaming throughout the build up to the game. It was extremely strange. Now, again, it might be a question of personal taste, or I might be, you know, seen as who is this old man who's, you know, howling at the moon asking for the past to return. But It just felt very. So I mean, the other element, of course, this was the most expensive football match in history. So the people who were paying were tens, twenties, thousands of dollars. Apparently, there were seats there, pitch side, that cost a cool $1 million each to sit down. Now,
1: Oh.
2: are these the people who are going to create an atmosphere? I fear not.
1: One thing that could be heard clearly are the boos from the fans when the US president and the head of FIFA took to the field for the trophy ceremony. I hear that Trump would like the World Cup to come back. Is that likely to happen, do you think?
2: I think it's almost certainly going to happen. There's 15 billion good reasons for that. This tournament has made so much money for the non-profit organization FIFA that they probably cannot wait to come back here and, get some more of that American loot and take it back to Switzerland with them.
1: And just finally, Tariq, when you talk about what the future holds for FIFA, I mean, they're not particularly known for self-reflection, I think it's fair to say. But what lessons, if any, do you think they will learn from this? What do you expect will change?
2: The lesson they've learned is they've made a huge amount of money. They have managed to do that while running roughshod over their own rules by pricing out millions of supporters, knowing that they have a monopoly over this game, this sport that the whole world seems to have a huge amount of value for. It's almost like an addiction, and they are the only dealer in town. That's what they've learned.
1: Tariq, I appreciate this. Safe travels. Hope you get some rest.
2: Thank you very much. Thank you.
0: Tariq Panja is a global soccer correspondent for the New York Times, and we reached him in New York City.

What a miracle of nature is the blue jay. They have been observed using tools. They can recognize human faces, and they're clever impressionists. They can mimic the calls of Cooper's hawks and red-shouldered hawks. Oh, they're mischievous characters, to be sure. That's why we call them the turquoise imps of the sky. But the thing is about them... What is that annoying racket? It's what? That is the call of a blue jay? I don't like that. No, stop it. Okay, I'm sorry. Just a second. Computer, enhance blue jay call. That was haunting. Much better. But ultimately, it is wrong to manipulate nature. I first learned that when I tried to put a little cowboy hat on my cat. And I learned it again today when I read that scientists are asking bird watchers to stop using artificial intelligence. Taking a good photo of a beautiful bird is hard. So it's understandable for birders to take steps to improve their photos. But when they use AI to do that, they're messing with science. Case in point, an article in The Guardian today mentions a case where a photo suggested a red-winged blackbird had turned up in Brazil, where no one had ever been seen before. But it turned out the bird in the photo was just a common type of oriole. The person who took the picture had told an AI platform to make it, quote, look better. In an essay in Nature last week, several scientists said posting AI-manipulated photos on citizen science websites can contaminate databases and therefore contaminate research. So look, if you get a photo of a truly astonishing scissor-tailed flycatcher or elegant trogon, but it's a little blurry or you caught it mid-defecation and you're thinking of posting that photo and you're wondering about using AI to modify it, just ask yourself this question. Tweak or tweet? Here's Fox Warren with Wings.

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1: We're going to take a short break now. When we return, the Reverend Al Sharpton wants answers, as many others do, in the mysterious death of Nolan Wells, a black teenager from Mississippi. At his funeral today, Sharpton said he's prepared to pay to get those answers.
0: And Jimothy takes the long way round, but then he does everything round. A Seattle raccoon named Jimothy is strangely spherical due to a rare spinal deformity, and he has rolled his way into the hearts of people around the world. Stay tuned. I'm Chris Houghton.
1: And I'm Neil Kirksall.

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0: 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Coming up in half an hour, it's Commotion.
2: The 2026 World Cup is over. It took over 5 weeks, 48 countries, and we finally have a winner. Who are the heroes and the villains of this World Cup? And what kind of legacy does this tournament leave for Canadian soccer? The group chat's here to hash it all out.
3: This is CBC News. Good evening. I'm Julie Buckingham in downtown Winnipeg at 7 o'clock. Cloudy and 20, clearing tonight, the low of 15. An 18-year-old Winnipegger is dead after a drowning southeast of the city. RCMP say the young man was swimming with friends in a gravel pit last night south of Grunthal. At some point while trying to swim across, he went under and didn't resurface. Andrew Fair owns the Green Valley RV Park and says the beach adjacent to his business has warning signs and youth aren't to swim unsupervised.
4: It does make you a little bit nervous having that happen right across the road from my campground. I have a lake right across the road, which is the same thing, an expired gravel pit that we renovated. So it just makes us want to be more careful with signage and stuff like that. And it's really sad and it's shocking.
3: An RCMP dive team found the body today, and the investigation is ongoing. The Stars Air ambulance is now flying to emergencies from Brandon, not Winnipeg. It is a temporary move to address a gap in ER coverage because Dauphin's Hospital remains closed due to flooding. Mayor Dave Bosiak says positioning the chopper closer to his community is good news for the region that's without access to care right now.
5: It's a little bit of good news in a couple of weeks of not so great news about things that are going on here. But it does lower the transit time of people that are in an emergency situation. So that's good news for us.
3: The Stars helicopter and crew will be based in Brandon temporarily and has a backup aircraft it can use when required. Bosiak says the hospital is expected to be closed for some time, but it may not be as long as a year. Nearly 200 wildfires are burning across northern Ontario, many of them out of control and growing. 13 communities are currently under an evacuation order, including White Sand First Nation. Its residents fled a week ago. Chief Lawrence Wanakamik is disappointed with the province's response. He says the community waited for more than 24 hours to hear about when they could leave.
6: Even before, like Monday, let's say midday Monday, people started moving to Thunder Bay on their own.